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1: It's so unexpected.
2: It's one of those you had to be there moments.
3: You had to be there.
4: It subsequently genuinely did change everything about my life.
5: You had to be there.
3: That is the latest episode of You Had to Be There, and delighted to welcome for this one Keith Wood. Keith, good morning.
6: Good morning, Shane. How are you? Hi, Adrian. Long time no see.
3: Bromance is back. Keith, this is a difficult slot for a lot of our guests because they have to sit down and rack their brains and leave some things out, some performances that they saw in person out that they perhaps feel a little bit bad because of. So has this been a tough enough process for you to narrow it down to five?
6: No, it hasn't, because I just took it as an opportunity to reminisce on times past, and it's kind of nice to think of things that you haven't thought about for a while. And I also stuck to rugby. I didn't try and go through some of the other sporting events that I'd been to, and we could do that some other time if we needed to fill a half an hour. But I had a bit of a giggle with it, and I kind of used it to think of some of my favourite players and to think of certain things that kind of stuck out for their difference, as opposed to being the best performance of a player for a whole match, though I do have a bit of that in there as well. There were kind of moments in time too that seemed to just strike a chord with me, so I kind of shot from the hip with them when I was chatting to Colm yesterday, just to see which ones we'd go. And so no thoughts got into this.
3: You strike me as someone who'd have a fairly intriguing non-rugby you had to be there as well, maybe some Clare goodness thrown in there, so we'll maybe not spoil that one because we should do that.
6: A bit of Clare goodness, of course. There's also a little bit of, I just heard the plug for the F1 podcast, there's a little bit of that.
3: Oh, lovely.
6: Entertaining, but
7: you've got his interest now, Keith.
3: We were only
7: trucking along before you said that.
3: We'll talk about that for half an hour. You're starting, so we'll maybe go in order of the earliest first. So this is a performance from Harlequin's flanker, the great French flanker as well, Laurent Caban, that you've picked.
6: Yeah, and I think it's worth kind of remembering some of the stuff with Laurent. Laurent had been in a car crash when he was younger and spent a period of time in a wheelchair. 6'2", 6'3", flanker for France when everybody was getting huge and big. He was maybe 13 and a half stone. Huge scars down his arm and his leg from the crash. Actually, I remember after about 6 weeks, he got man of the match in five of the first six matches. He was truly extraordinary for Quinns. And Dick Best, our coach at the time, said, listen, Laurent, you're too thin, too skinny. You really need to be doing weights. And Caban, in the middle of the meeting with the cigarette, said, well, I don't do the weights. So he said, well, you have to do weights now. So he trained and did weights for the week. And having been man of the match for five of the first six, he just walked around the field on the seventh game. And Bestie, after the game, said, Caban, what the hell are you doing? He said, I told you, I don't do the weights. He took another drag from his bag. I mentioned two other guys in this list, but one of the top three rugby players I ever played with. He had an ability to make the sort of time go slow, and his ability to do different things. He was always wherever the ball was, you know. He was fit, but in that sort of French way of doing things. But we played a game against Orle, who were pretty much gone at this stage. They got relegated down all the lists soon after, and we beat them, I think, by 60 odd points.
3: Yeah, 89 points to 18, I think this was.
6: 89 points to 18, there you go. That's a kind of frightening score when you think of. And now we had, I think we'd 8 international or 9 international captains in that team that we had at Quinns. Yet he was the guy who seemed to stand out for me always. But he ran, I can't explain this properly, and that's not great for radio, but we'll give it a go. in around the halfway, he ran. He was accelerating towards a pass, and he then stepped away before he got the pass. But he accelerated his hands towards the ball as he was going in the opposite direction. And it looked so wrong, and everybody stopped. And I was standing behind him, and I stopped. And he jogged in from the halfway to score. With, like, he didn't sprint in or nothing. It was just absolutely time-free. It was just a moment in time for that one player. He had three or four others the same day. He had won against Bourgoin in a European Cup match where he picked the ball up from behind his back and passed it around his stomach, as you do, kind of messing, to score a try. And again, everybody kind of got out of his way. But it was just one of those rare things where you're standing and you're looking at somebody and they're saying, oh my God, he's truly incredible. And then, of course, you also realize you don't have that skill. You can't do that thing, you know. And it's a kind of half upsetting and half exhilarating element to see it. But one of the absolute great guys, great players, and someone I haven't seen for a while, actually. So I need to, he's from Saint-Jean-de-Luz in the Pyrenees, but a class player.
7: You weren't long out of Gary Owen, Keith. You were still probably in your formative years at that point, if I'm right, 23, 24. And I know you've said that, like, looking at that piece of skill, you're not saying, oh, cool, I can do that. But at the same time, like, you're describing a lot of play that you would have become known for across your career in terms of that loose play. Is it too far a stretch to say that you were inspired by that, or that it played a part in some of your play down the track?
6: When I joined Quinns, I joined in sort of February, March 96. I trained for 3 months on my own with a fitness guy. I was recuperating from surgery, from a very large surgery. And when we started training, it was the first time that you were training full time. The game was professional. And Dick Best had been an assistant Lions coach. Andy Keast became the technical skills advisor for the Lions in 97. And you pretty much, well, I had to rebuild how to play rugby. And technical skills Bestie had in spades. He was pretty phenomenal at it. Andy Keast was the first real time for pure video analysis for me. We went through every Monday for an hour and a half. We had a scrap for an hour and a half. He said, I want you to do this. And I said, no, you have to justify why you want me to do it. Like, and I was fighting my corner. And I was equally trying to remember how to play and to learn new ways of playing. And then you're playing with guys. Will Carling was in the center. David Pears, who got a couple of caps for England at out half, was injury prone. Beleaguered player, was phenomenal, but some of the skill levels of some of the players were fantastic. And watching what Caban would do without even thinking about it. I mean, I played against him in a game of squash. I know this is totally irrelevant. I played against him in a game of squash. I was a crap squash player, but every time he hit the ball, it just seemed to roll down the wall. He seemed to be able to kill everything. He could do anything whenever he kind of wanted to do it, and he did it all in the most relaxed manner.
3: One of those annoying people that's just good at everything they put their hand to. Yeah,
6: I was extraordinary, truly extraordinary.
3: There's that we had that image up on screen there of Laurent Caban in that famous iconic Quinns jersey with the massive white collar. You've got the gum shield coming out of his mouth as well. He just oozes French.
7: It wasn't so much a jersey as a curtain.
3: It's a curtain. It is, like, and it's got the colours as well. Your granny's curtain, but it's
6: Those jerseys didn't shrink either. I mean, they could have been made into a quilt afterwards, and they were quilted. They were built in squares, so it was quite something.
3: Yeah, it's just there was obviously no science put behind the jerseys back then in terms of sweat technology. But yeah, that's an amazing pick, and even the fact, as you say, Woody as well, that he was in that car accident in 1990, goes on, and even the following year plays in the World Cup in 91, plays again in the World Cup in 95 when France finished third. So an incredible career.
6: A great career, 45 tests, I think. And I didn't look at the stats, but that was something I had in my head. Maybe I'm making that up, but he was also involved, and one of the kind of joys for it, and I would recommend to listeners, is to view the try from the other side of the world, which was that 94, 95, where they started from behind the goal line, France against New Zealand. It is a truly, truly extraordinary try. He was in that, I think, a couple of times. So, yeah, it was kind of a joy to be able to play with that guy, I have to say. privilege.
3: Really got around just looking at the different clubs he played at as well. Section Paloise, Racing Club as well, Western Province in South Africa, Harlequin as well. So one of those players that just seemed to make an impact wherever he played.
6: Part of his recuperation to go back to play international rugby was he played in the centre for Racing. That was part of his recuperation. I love that.
3: Nice relaxing position, yeah. Just sit in the centre there and recuperate. It's an extraordinary, I think it's 49 caps for France, 2 tries scored from 87 to 97, according to the stats I have in front of me, and played 6 times at the Five Nations as well, between 91 and 96, winning team of course in 1993. So Laurent Caban, brilliant career, and that's the game we're mentioning this morning, Harlequins against Orel in 1996. Your second pick then, Keith, for going in order was in 1999-2000, that season. This is Mick Galway. Captaincy, of course, from Munster against Saracens, and the game in particular you've picked is the 35-34 win in the Heineken Cup. It's November 1999, I think it is.
6: 1999, and I wanted to pick this just for pure captaincy, actually. And we had, I think Munster were just beginning to change how they were viewing some of these games and these matches. Reminded of this fact during the week, I had a chat with Declan Kidney during the week. We're just kind of chatting through different things, but the attitude had started to change. You're suddenly beginning to win some games. But to be playing Sarries in Thomond, I don't know if this is entirely true, and my memory could be failing me on it, but I think after this match was the first time that Stand Up and Fight was sung by Brian O'Brien in the changing room.
3: Right.
6: I believe that to be the case. I'm not 100% certain on that. It was a great game, like a really great game. Sarries had a cracking team, and it was a huge part of the Munster journey that was required, was to get these big wins against English teams. And and you're at home and you don't want to lose and everything's going well and we're there or thereabouts, but it's so tight. Oh, and the game is tight all the way, and I make a stupid mistake. I come out of the line to kind of smash somebody, and the ball's passed back inside, I think, to Mark Mapletoft, and they score under the post. And it's a stupid try. It's one out of fatigue. And thinking that you can maybe have an impact, and this is the opportunity rather than being fully coordinated. And it was at the sort of the start of the big defensive line. So that's when we were making those mistakes all the time, really, if we're honest. Mm-hmm. But I remember jogging back behind the post, and I said, Jesus Christ, this is entirely my fault. And there's 3 minutes to go in the game, and we've now gone 6 points behind. And, you know, we're dead and buried pretty much. And Mick Galway, I remember it as clearly as if it was yesterday. He called everybody in and he said, right, forget about that. That's gone. This is what's going to happen. We're going to kick off. Roger's going to put, is going to put the ball up into the air. We're going to catch it. Langford, you have to get the ball back. And we hold on to it until we get a penalty. Then we kick into touch, and we hold on to it until we get another penalty, and we kick it to 5 metres out. And then we're going to score from the resulting maul. And it was as if it was, he'd seen it before, you know, and every single part of it happened. So there was maybe 30 or 40 things had to happen, and every single one of them happened. And as each one happened, as we went up, we said Langford, or maybe, could have been Eddie Halvey, whichever one went up to get the ball. When that happened, a little bit more belief grew to what Golov had said was going to actually happen. So we got the ball, Raj kicked it into touch, we threw it into the line out, we won it. As in every step happened, you could just see the belief rising and rising and rising. And we got down to 5 yards from the line, and we had, I can't remember where we threw the ball into the line out, but anyway, from the ensuing one, we burrowed over for a try.
3: And you burrowed over, didn't you?
6: What?
3: You burrowed over.
6: I went over, yeah. And Nick Walsh, who used to be my scrum half the previous year in Quinns, was now the scrum half, sub-scrum half from Sarries, and I saw him, and I trained against him an awful lot, and I knew that a metre from the line, I was good for that 1 metre anyway. So, and I went back, and Raj had to kick the kick, and he, as it turned out, he didn't have to kick the kick, but he kicked it, and it brushed in off the post and in, and to absolutely delirious scenes, and part of that huge emotional wave that seemed to start with Munster. So I can remember that as clearly as clear. I mean, it was, and for me, and I always say this, that one of the things for captaincy is that you pick it up from other people, and you pick up whatever piece that you want to have, and you try and use whatever is appropriate at any moment in time. But for that time and in that moment in time, the clarity of thought for Mick Galway was perfect. And in my mind, it was under fatigue, with the last couple of minutes of a game, that was perfect captaincy.
7: You're underplaying your own role in that, because you throw that ball to the line out, the half a mile sort of breaks down, Stringer goes in to try and get it. It's too subtle to see what's being said, but he makes an attempt to get it, and then you go in front of him and he quickly scuttles out of there. So there might have been a few words while that ball has been fought for between yourself and your teammate. And then you take it and you burrow over. Like, I mean, you are the one literally driving that entire thing.
6: Do what you're told is the simple thing as well. And for Stringer, I didn't want Stringer anywhere near that, because Stringer as a nine was the best passing nine, and he never thought of anything else apart once in his career against Biarritz. And he didn't think to kick, he didn't think to run, he thought to pass. I didn't want him anywhere near it. That ball was never going to the backs. That was only going to stay with the big lads in on it. So no, that was all. That was just a go away. There was no strategy in that. A more polite idea. It wasn't. I'm not overstating myself, because mine is one part of it, and it's only a small part of it. For me, it was the captaincy of following what the captain said, and having the clarity to say this is what we're going to do, and we never deviated from it.
7: Do you, you're so associated with Munster and your time there was so brief. Do you have any regrets about not spending more time at Munster?
6: I don't really. I know that's kind of, it's hard. I spent a fair bit of time there from 92 to 95. So I was there in the amateur times. And obviously I played under 20 for Munster for a fair bit. I went to Quinns because the IRFU wouldn't give me a contract. It was a very simple thing. I had two contract offers in the UK. I didn't have any in Ireland. And I wanted to play professional rugby. And Quinns gave me the start. And when I came back for that 1 year, it was one of those perfect confluence of events where there was no relegation that 1 year. There was a World Cup year. Quinns were trying to tidy up their finances. They'd heard a rumor that I was thinking of going back. They said, we can facilitate the rumor if you promise to come back the following year. And it was a straight, simple thing like that. So I had a contract. I still had a pre-existing contract with Quinns.
7: Right.
6: And I went back to a contract. I never broke that contract with Quinns. The Quinns contract stayed there. And so it wasn't an opportunity to go back. I went back and I played two matches in prior to the World Cup in 2003. And Alan Gaffney was coach at the time, and he did say when I retired, he said he was proud of me for retiring in a World Cup. He said, but he thinks it should have just been from international rugby. He thought I might have come back and played for a bit. But my body was pretty much on the brink at that stage. So no, it's funny. I love my time with Munster, and that year was extraordinary. And I learned so much. We talked about Caban earlier on, but I learned so much in that year. Quinns had, as I described, eight or nine international captains, but the sense of team within Munster was far higher. Munster were a better team. They were a team of built up of players who played as a team. Quinns was still very much an individual club at that stage. And But I learned an awful, that year back, I learned an awful lot. And I think I learned a lot when I went over to Quinn's in the first period, and then laterally as well. And that's all you're kind of thinking you're doing. You're playing as it is. So for me, is it regret? I regret not winning the final in 2000 because I'd like to have won that final. But I have to say, I got a lot of joy, and I didn't really care that much of the other teams either. Didn't even care that much, you know, when you're going, you're playing for them. But after that, I think it reignited a joy I had for the province. And that was the first team I looked for after every result afterwards. So when I saw them winning, so losing in 2002 was very hard, but winning in 2006, 2008 was extraordinary. And I was, you know, I went to the 2008 game, and it was magnificent, you know. And like, I was long retired at that stage. So, yeah, no, I don't know that I regret it, but I wish I'd won in 2000, that's for certain.
3: Mm. I should mention as well, the scoreline I said at the start, 35-34, that was, of course, the away game against Saracens, and you had your battles with them that season. That was the away game in November, but we're talking about the Thomond Park game, which was January 8th, 2000, 31 points to 30. And as you say, Woody, like, the players in that Saracens team, and even that kick at the end. So, as you say, as it turned out, a one-point defeat would have been enough to top the pool, regardless of what Saracens did in their final game. But, I mean, I think Declan Kidney knew that on the sideline, but Ronan McGarrah certainly wasn't aware of that.
6: No, and I think there was a great innocence to that moment in time, too, as to, you know, everybody knows the outcome of every game before it happens at this stage, but we were kind of too busy just going to go and play it. I had a great chat with Francois Pienaar lately. I can't remember whether Francois played that game. I think he did, but he said he doesn't have any good memories of coming over to Limerick. Every time he came over, somebody treated him with a high level of disrespect in the field, so which I think he wears that badge well, too.
3: 100%, and it's just one of those great. You look at the that Munster team, incredible. The names on that list, even the young lads like O'Garran, Stringer, Horgan, Wallace, all 23 years or younger. And then you have, as you say, the veterans like Galliff and Claw, Axel Foley as well. I mean, it's just such a brilliant team. And I think you were 66-1 outsiders, I read somewhere, to win the Heineken Cup that year. I know that there was the final disappointment, but there's that story of yourself, I think it was, and John Langford. At the start of that season, suggesting Munster should win every game in the season, and I think there might have been a few giggles or players that maybe weren't on the same wavelength of thinking as yourselves.
6: Yeah, I think it was. I only kind of mentioned this, I think, because Raj said it in his book or one of those things. But it was an unusual time. It was also a slightly kind of don't say you're better than anybody else kind of attitude. And it was one of those things that kind of needed to go. Like, I would have always, I'd always talk back on that period of time. It was funny because you want to play and you want to win every game. That wasn't necessarily the attitude. Yes, you wanted to win, but you didn't want to talk about it. That needed to break, definitely. But I think when Langford came along, like, Langford had played a few times for Australia. But his attitude and attention to detail at training, for a guy who was tall, he was sort of 6'6 or so, very thin, very fit, very good in the line out, very good tackler, but didn't have a lot of the other skills. So he wasn't a very good ball carrier. He wasn't that shape. He wasn't very fast, even though he's incredibly fit. But his attention to detail for his job and his role was just so far beyond anybody else, any of the rest of us. It was just so far beyond anything. That was a shock to an awful lot of players. So when he said anything at that stage, and this was a couple of weeks after training for the first time, they'd already seen that, wow, this guy's on a different level. And when he talked as well, it just became very different.
3: Mm. And those leadership skills you picked up yourself when you later became captain as well. And that leads us nicely into the third pick, because it's Brian O'Driscoll, and it's a reasonably famous game, I think. Ireland 27, France 25. This was the Six Nations in March of 2000. And of course, the 21-year-old Bod with a hat-trick of tries and planting himself in Irish rugby history and really launching himself into the arena of world renown, I guess, Keith. This was quite an incredible performance.
6: It was an incredible performance. The last time Ireland had beaten France was was 1972. It was a couple of days after I was born, I think. And it was 28. It had been 28 years since we'd won there. 2 years previously, the papers had been writing about the fact that this was the first time a team was going to be beaten by 100 points in the Five Nations when we were going to France. We lost that game by 2 points. I think we lost the next game the year after in Dublin by a point. We'd been poor against France for a long time. And I remember that game very, very clearly, that it was the fastest opening 20 minutes. I can't remember the scores. I never remember those. I remember the emotions, actually. That's how I kind of think of things. And maybe the level of tiredness and fatigue that was there. But after 20 minutes, I was bollocksed. Mm-hmm. And I was running up to a line-out that had been kicked out by France, and I was going to throw it in. So I was jogging up to it, and I was jogging up to it slowly. And I turned around, like they were a little bit in the lead, but not a huge amount. And we'd never survived that level of play before, that pace. That had always blown us away. And I remember standing up, picking up the ball, and my back was to everybody all the time. And I picked it up and I turned around to throw it into the lineout. And the only people that were there were Irish forwards. The French were all over the field, lying on the ground. They were wrecked as well. And I remember saying it and pulling the guys in at the time and just saying, lads, I think we have them. We have them here. I think we can, they're doubting themselves, you know? But that seems fantastic. And we win the game. And we won the game because Brian O'Driscoll

0: tries and he scores a hat-trick. And we win by 2 points. It isn't as if we coasted to victory. It was horrible. It was a horrible day. It was in terms of emotion, this trying to get the monkey off your back, trying to have that element. It required the most extraordinary brilliance of a young player, and we still only won by 2 points. That frightened me an awful lot. And the only upside for that is we backed it up the following year, and we beat them the following year as well. There was something wonderful that we had broken it, and then we backed it up.
1: People tend to reflect on that at this remove as sort of the arrival of Brian O'Driscoll. He'd obviously played games before that. He played 8 tests before it. He had only scored 1 try over that time against America in the World Cup. He'd been playing for Leinster under Matt Williams. And it was just interesting to note your point there about if he hadn't scored the tries, it still would have been an unbelievable performance. Was it a standout? Had you guys within the group started to talk about him or think about him that this might be in him, or was this a surprise to you?
0: No, I remember the first time I saw him at a training session. I've said this before, but he turned up. He's kind of spotty kid with the thickest pair of glasses I've ever seen, and I thought he was Paddy O'Reilly rather would often bring young fellas in to help him. And I thought he was a young fella in to help Rala. I didn't know anything about him. I'd been living in the UK. The first time I think I saw him was in the summer of 99, maybe. I'd been in the UK, and I hadn't heard anything about him. I didn't recognize anything until he trained. And then he trained, as I mentioned, Langford beforehand. Langford trained that way because of a lifetime of experience. Draco trained that way because he was a kid with a different standard, and he was extraordinary.
2: I just can't get that image out of my head of him walking in with the glasses and thinking he's helping out the kit man. That's like, it sums up how young he must have looked and how fresh he must have looked coming into that team. Even that image, Keith, of the French player sprawled out, it's almost like you're describing a Caravaggio painting of just complete despair in the French ranks.
0: Well, I remember describing, I was lying on the ground again when Draco scored the hat-trick, the third try, and I described it as the punch that Ali never threw. it was almost, nobody could lay a hand on him. And it was, again, it was operating differently. There's people making a bit of an effort to tackle him, but they're not even in the same postcode.
2: As you said, there were other good performances. Even what I was watching back the first try there last night, and Malo Kelly has some beautiful skill, lovely little skip pass involved in that, and even yourself, you drew in Mark Lamasso, who I think was your opposite number that day, so that opening try was brilliantly worked. And even David Humphrey's performance as well, he nailed the penalty from 40 metres out to I guess clinch the game. He had a couple of dodgy drop goal attempts after that, but it's amazing how there were other brilliant performances just completely overshadowed by what Brian did that day.
0: Yeah, I think so. And you know, if ever there's a guy that lived up to the hype afterwards, it was Draco. And you know, that was him launching on the world stage, and he then backed it up for another 10 or 12 years after it.
2: Yeah, your penultimate pick, Keith, is Zinzan Brook. His last game, Harlequins versus Bath, 2001.
0: This is a slightly alternative one. Zinny joined Quins at the very end of his career. He was past it. He was not as fit as he had been, a bit overweight. He still was like a kid. He trained first out, practicing every kick he could possibly do, and he was last in for every single training session. He loved the game. He loved the sport. He loved the competition. So it marked the end of him. I don't know if this was his last game, but it was one of his last games. We were down in the wreck in Bath, a place that we'd never won. I don't think Quins had won there for, I don't know if they'd ever won there, but they hadn't won there for 20 odd years anyway. And with 25 minutes to go, Zinny was gone, right? He was knackered. There was, he'd no energy. He was walking around the field at this stage. And for some strange reason, Bath, we were on the 22, and Bath were on a huge, we're defending on a huge drive. And so they did a switch pass to hit one of the centres to run a really, really good hard.

0: line. And Zinni hit him, probably be a high tackle now, but across the chest at full tilt, but not like a heavy hit, falling into it, right? And he absolutely caved the centre. And there was a ruck, went over it, and they went across the field, they went over and back. And it, in that period of time, it took Zinni maybe 60 seconds to stand up again. And they did another switch, and he'd only just got back onto his feet, and they ran at him again. And he absolutely killed one of the flankers this time. And the third play, another four phases later, they did the exact same thing, and Zinni killed him again on the third time. Now, he had not moved off that one step. It had taken him the whole time to get up to do it. And when everybody piled in over, the ball was spilt down. We were getting ready to go into the scrum, and I'm ready to hit the scrum. And I said, hang on, ref, just give me a second. I need to get my flanker, because Zinni was playing wing forward that day. And Zinni crawled on his hands and knees 5 metres to get onto the side of the scrum. He couldn't get up after the third tackle. And I remember thinking, this was a guy who was known for the most flamboyant skill of all time. And he was taken off immediately after that. I mean, he couldn't walk after it. And it was at the full end of his career. But he had huge highs in his career. And he would have been known for his tackling. But he was known for his outrageous skill beforehand. But at that moment and in that time, he was the key component to take the wind out of bad sails. And we beat them for the first time in whatever it was, 20 years. And for me, I just think it was a joy that I got to play with someone like him. And I never saw him at his best. I did playing against him. He was extraordinary. Played against him a few times for Ireland. He was incredible. But I do kind of cherish that fact that I got that chance to play with some of those greats.
1: I think we picked your best 15 you played against, I think it was, and certainly Zinzan Brook was given the nod in that one. And it's just, he strikes me as one of these people, Keith, like as you say, a real hard man on the pitch, but total gentleman off it.
0: Gentleman, mad GAA fan, played Gaelic football for 8 or 10 years down in the Southern Hemisphere, was great friends with the McCahills, his next door neighbours down in Auckland.
2: To Marist.
0: Marist, yeah, and they brought him to play in the Gaelic football. They won a load of championships down there. Just truly, truly extraordinary, actually. If you look at any of the rugby that he played, some of the things that he did, look at the highlight reel for him. It's pretty amazing.
2: Crazy. I won a New Zealand championship with Bernie McCahill at midfield, Keith.
0: Did you really? My
2: claim to fame, yeah. I mean, I won the New Zealand championship because Bernie McCahill was in the field.
0: Well, Bernie was one of my coaches in Quinns. He was Shawnee, his brother played with Munster and got one cap for Ireland. Bernie was in that World Cup winning squad in 87 as a very talented centre, and we ended up having quite a Kiwi element into Quinns at one stage. We John Gallagher, Kip Gallagher, famous for running fullback. His actually father was from Limerick, and he was our director of rugby, and Bernie was one of the coaches, and Zinni was there at the same time.
1: That's certainly one of the highlights of Adrian Barry's sporting career.
2: He's a class act. Our initiation ceremony after joining the club was to go up to the clubhouse after your first match. If you'd made your debut that day, you would take your top off, as would Bernie, and in front of everybody that was there on that day, which would be a fairly healthy Irish community, he would lead you in the haka. And there was no there was no messing around. Like, it wasn't like a bit of a jokey thing. It was, get this done and follow as I do, and very much that the case on the pitch as well.
1: Jesus.
0: The haka was never jokey for those guys. No. I got Zinni to do the haka in Mourns on the Weir in Clarenbridge at one stage in the snug, which is quite intimidating because no matter where you were, you couldn't be far enough away from him.
1: Yeah, definitely intimidating for the people outside the snug who couldn't see it. They could just hear it. Your final pick, Keith, is Eric Miller and Anthony Foley's performances, but it's your try against England in 2001. This is a famous moment.
0: Yeah, I like it as a moment in time, and I like it for me, and that's fine, but I like it for the simplicity of elements of it. That's 2001 foot and mouth game, but it was We'd used that line out about 3 years before, and what we'd started doing at that stage, we had about 250 line out moves, and we tried to simplify it down, and we might use 10 or 15 for any particular game so that you could chop and change them from one game to the next so that opposition wouldn't have known exactly what you were doing. We practiced it that morning under the stand, and we practiced it once in the warm up, and it's a bloody good try. And we hadn't beaten England since 94, and I was on the bench the last time we'd beaten them beforehand. And we wanted to keep it simple, and we thought this was a good chance and a good opportunity. We had a game plan that was targeting some of the guys that we toured with the Lions that summer. Their confidence was a little bit low. We wanted to make certain we could get it lower. We did whatever was possible. We said we'd do simple things for that. So simple for me was throwing to Mick Galway. Galway gets the second mention for this one. He passed it on to Anthony Foley. And if I bypass Foley for a moment and talk about Eric Miller, Eric was standing two further back, I think. And Eric just put his hand in. Would have been considered a very subtle obstruction. But he just maneuvered himself into a position of where people had to go around him. And if you're going around somebody, you don't get there in time from a 5 metre line out.
2: Well, he held back Richard Hill, I think, as well.
0: He did. And holding back Richard Hill is never a bad thing, because Hilly was in that that best 15 as well, if I remember rightly. Hilly was absolute class. But it was Foley got the ball, and it was the way Foley passed the ball. It wasn't passed, it was left. It was just left in the air. Now, that's so difficult to do when you're under pressure. So there was no weight on the ball. The ball just happened to be, it was just there. And so you could run that way, or that way. You could run any direction. You didn't have to deviate, because the ball wasn't going anywhere. It was just kind of floating or resting in the air. It's a perfect pass.
1: Yeah, because I think no matter how many times you practiced it that morning or whatever, but like, you don't break stride whatsoever. It's the deftness and the delicateness, the soft hands from Axel. Like, he literally couldn't have been a more perfect pass.
0: Well, if I slow down, I don't score.
1: Yeah,
0: that's the other thing. So if I have to deviate, I don't score. And so it doesn't mean we don't score. We might rock it over and score then afterwards, but I don't score that directly. The key to it is not having to adjust at all. And it's just that ball floating in space. It'd be magic.
1: Do you remember the moments immediately after the try? Because obviously the crowd are going absolutely berserk. Commentary team are losing it as well. But can you take yourself back there at the speed of thought, or is it just all a blur?
0: No, it's not. It's a joy of scoring, and it's not selfish. It's not of me scoring, and people might dispute that or not, but it isn't. It's you're scoring, right? Mm-hmm. And I can tell you there was an awful lot of hurt in around that period of time, because we hadn't won. We were trying to, you know, get our act together. It was very difficult. You just want to get back, and the old adage in rugby of you know, the score isn't over until you've collected the ball from the kickoff and got back down the field again, you know. And it's all then about your concentration of the next thing. But I will tell you that the noise in Old Lang Syne Road in particular was just of such a level, such a cacophony of sound, of a high and a low. There was a kind of a pulsing energy to that stadium. I mean, it was fantastic. I met a couple of guys who told me afterwards that they climbed in over the fence and dug up that part of the ground and started their garden on that area where we scored. I don't know whether it was true or not, but it was a good story.
2: Probably true at that time.
1: Yeah.
2: So when you take that ball, as you say, when you're coming around the corner and it's hanging in the air, and Neil Back is lining himself up for you, like he didn't stand a chance. He sort of almost, because the force you were running at him, he almost had no option but to roll you over the line. And I think might have been Wilkinson was sort of standing there as well. How quickly in that coming around the corner, ball suspended in the air, did you think, I'm in?
0: You, I, I never thought it until you're over the line. And I used practice, carrying the ball at pace all the time. I would have always said it was the hand-eye coordination. I got that a bit from hurling, definitely. And that, again, the joy of a perfect pass, but also the idea to be able to catch it without having to slow down, that would have been a strength. And I would have considered that the perfect point of contact, and I would have practiced it always, was almost a stamp on their toe, so that I'm in that powerful forward position as opposed to further back, and I can be knocked over. So my center of gravity needs to be pretty much over my hip, on the point of contact, so that you can bounce off it or not. But Neil Back was a foot behind where he needed to be, and so after that he couldn't stop me. So then it was, but that all happens in a blur. Yeah. Mm. You know, there's not a huge amount of thought in that process.
1: I think I'm right in saying as well, it was a special day for you overall, because you'd overtaken Ken Kennedy as Ireland's most capped hooker that day, and I think Tom Kiernan, the captaincy record went as well. So a number of things for that reason, that day was special for you.
0: I never knew any of those. I never thought about those at the time, and people would bring them up. So I may have known it at the time, but I actually never thought anything like that. I was interested when I bumped into Ken Kennedy later on that evening, and he hit me a dig for passing out his record, which was quite entertaining. I couldn't hit him back. He was a much older man.
2: It wasn't anything crash your mind.
1: Yeah.
0: Too hard, you know. So that was kind of entertaining after a fact. But no, you never really think of those things too much.
1: Yeah,
0: you know?
1: Absolutely. Really enjoyed that, Keith. So
0: more fans chat than players chat, and it's nice after the fact, but not when you're doing it at the time.
1: Yeah, good to remember all these memories as well. It's a really special episode, and we'll have to get you back on, Keith, for sure, for your non-rugby picks as well, if you're up for it.
0: Brilliant. Anytime, lads, as always.
1: Great stuff, Keith. Thanks a million. That is the latest episode of You Had to Be There.
3: So unexpected.
4: It's one of those you had to be there moments.
1: You had to be there.
5: It subsequently genuinely did change everything about my life.
6: You had to be there.
7: Yeah. Off the ball. GAA.
8: I go to the club games in Cork every year, and these Cork players are involved with their club teams, and they're coming up against less talented teams, and they're losing, you know, county semi-finals, county finals against less talented teams because those teams have more grit, and that's why I don't trust this Cork team as much as I should.
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3: Welcome back. It is Thursday's football show. Nathan with you this evening, and the office has been stormed yet again on a Thursday night by Mick McCarthy, Arthur O'Dea, and well and truly stormed this time by Colm Buhig, who has announced his arrival to Thursday evening quiz night. We still don't have a catchy name. We had some interesting suggestions last week, but you can get them into 53106. Basically, we get a match from whenever. 5 years ago, 10 years ago, 20 years ago, you got to name as many players as you possibly can. You can play along at home, and whoever makes a mistake first is out. It's simple as that. But Colm Buhig thinks he was listening in last Thursday night going, these lads are idiots. And now it's time for him to put his money where his mouth is.
4: No, I was enjoying it immensely. I was just hoping someone would say David May. And they did. And I was frantically texting Ronan Mullen, who was presenter last week, wasn't he?
5: Yeah.
4: The quiz. So, am I right in saying this, new to the quiz and all, if you win, you have the right to present the following week's quiz.
5: Yeah, the right. I call it the three goals in paradox, Colm. Like it's not really
4: three goals in.
5: It's a dubious honour.
3: Yeah. I'm not comfortable with Buhig presenting my show.
4: I'm very comfortable with that, actually. I would love to see that seat.
5: There's only one way to stop it. Just on the name thing, though, we did get a lot of... we actually got a good few texts. We read out some of them last week. I don't think any of them are quite there, right? It's something along the lines of the team sheet, but we wanted a little bit better. We went for team sheets and giggles the first week. It's not quite that. We did promise people Gavin Hastings' Lions book as a prize. I'm going to up that. I'm going to go Gavin Hastings' Lions book plus another book of your choice from behind Arthur's head there. Unless it's one that we really need. Stevie Nicol autobiography and Gavin Hastings' Lions book on offer if you suggest the name that we go with as the name of this quiz.
4: Wow. There's a big RAN book up there with my name on it if I get the name of this quiz right.
5: Well, yeah, you can text into 53106 at the cost of 30 cents, Colm.
3: Are we going to give away Conor Murray's boots at some stage, or would Conor be upset about that?
5: I think
3: 2017.
5: I think you'd want to come up with something better than the name of a crappy quiz, but that's something else.
3: We obviously have a lot of memorabilia. Still, the best bit that seems to have disappeared is David Myler's jersey from that night against Wales, which David Myler's first discovered that his dad had given away when he was on air. And we informed him that his dad had sent up this jersey, which he thought took pride of place in the Myler household. Good that at least one family in Douglas, Blackrock. Where is it?
4: Rochestown. Right now. Come on, you interviewed the two of them.
3: I did, but
4: A couple of weeks ago.
3: Cork is all the same to me.
4: And what did they start off by talking about? Rochestown.
5: Is that where the beauty name Rochestores came from? Because I know Roches is from, they were from Cork anyway, weren't they, Rochestores?
4: Just no. Rochestown is his own thing. Just the maker of footballers, David Myler, Damien Delaney, and so on.
3: It ends there rapidly. That's next week's quiz. Name a third footballer from Rochester. All right, let's get underway.
5: Okay, so
3: what are we going with? I've set out one rule because Colm Buhig's mastermind subject is Manchester United 1999.
4: Oh, that's true.
3: So it better not be Manchester United 1999.
4: Yeah, but what's your rule then? Like, because
5: There's more than one game here. You know, last week you got a game that you commentated on. I don't think that's necessarily
3: fair. It was 8 years ago. I can barely remember last week.
5: There's no rules involved in this other than a loose team. And this week it's FA Cup semi-finals. Manchester City and Liverpool meet for the second time in a week. I don't know who the other semi-final is. Frankly, I don't care. So we're going to FA Cup semi-finals of the past. Colm looks very worried. What? We are going to start with a 1999 match, Nathan. But it is not the famous FA Cup replay between Arsenal and Manchester United. It is, in fact, the FA Cup semi-final first tie between Manchester United and Arsenal at Old Trafford that ended nil-all. Do you remember it?
4: I thought that was Villa Park as well.
5: Oh, sorry, when I say Ultra, I don't know why the hell
4: I
5: thought
4: that.
5: Well, yeah, of course it was Villa Park, yeah.
4: But I thought Jesus.
5: An attendance of 39,217. David Ellery was the referee, of course, because he refereed every single match in the 1990s. You go first, Nathan.
3: Ryan Giggs
5: started that game, yeah.
6: Peter Schmeichel.
5: Yeah.
4: Roy Keane.
5: Yes.
6: Jesus.
5: He's on an unusual place in the lineup here, I would say. No, in the whatever way it's listed.
3: Patrick Vieira.
5: Yes.
6: David Beckham.
5: Yes.
4: Dennis Bergkamp.
5: Good so far. Dennis Bergkamp. just a reminder to everyone, this is the nil-all draw, the first game, not the 2-1 win for Manchester United in the replay.
4: So, Bergkamp was your
5: Bergkamp's in, yeah. Sorry. Yeah.
7: We heard.
3: Dennis Irwin,
5: of course.
6: Gary Neville.
5: Yes. Good so far. He won't be so good in the other games.
4: Tony Adams.
5: Correct. Nathan.
3: Back to me again.
5: Big fire here, actually, yeah.
8: It is, it's rapid.
4: Googling there.
5: Unusual.
3: I'm writing down the list of names, so I don't need to keep them. It's not cheating, it's just my process.
6: Yeah.
3: You know, I'm well organised.
4: Have a look there.
3: I'm just trying to go through the players that we have already. There's no rush, is there not?
6: There should be some timer.
4: Yeah, come on.
5: I'm sorry.
3: After Ronnie Johnson.
5: I was trying to get to know the teams myself there, Arthur, so I wouldn't have to look for them all the time. Ronnie Johnson did play, yeah.
6: David Seaman.
5: Correct.
4: Wasn't he said?
5: No, he wasn't.
4: Right.
5: No, not so
6: last week that was my end of
5: it. We had a similar year last year, I think.
4: Yap Stam.
5: Yes. You've got Yap Stam, Ronnie Johnson, Dennis Irwin, Gary Neville, David Beckham, Ryan Giggs, Roy Keane, and Peter Schmeichel from the Manchester United starting team. You've still got all three subs and a couple of players from the starting team. And you've got David Seaman, Tony Adams, Patrick Vieira, and Dennis Bergkamp from Arsenal.
3: Lee Dixon.
5: Correct.
6: Henri. No. Too soon.
5: Oh, you're way too early for Henri.
4: He signed that summer.
5: But he was at Monaco, wasn't he, in 1999? Yeah, so you
4: great
5: are
4: game
5: out.
4: Right there. Good game.
3: You're gone.
4: Good game, though.
6: That's fine.
4: I played.
3: Go on, Colm.
4: You were very good.
5: Head to head now between the two favourites.
4: Oof. Emmanuel Petit.
6: I was only 8 at the time.
5: No.
3: What? Oh,
4: no, magic.
6: No,
4: I'm pretty sure.
5: He was.
3: What? Freddie Ljungberg was in the midfield.
5: Emmanuel Petit in 99, I think. Did he leave after they won the double? He might not have, but he wasn't playing that year, that game. Nelson Vivas was playing.
3: Great Nelson.
5: Left. No, he was playing in midfield. He was playing. Maybe Petit was injured. The Arsenal team was David Seaman, Lee Dixon, Nigel Winterburn, Tony Adams, Martin Keown, midfield of Vivas and Vieira, Ray Parler and Mark Overmars, Nicholas Anelka and Dennis Bergkamp, Freddie Ljungberg and Kanu came off the bench. United team of Schmeichel, Dennis Irwin, Ronnie Johnson, Yap Stam, Gary Neville, David Beckham, Ryan Giggs, Nicky Butt, who wasn't said, Roy Keane, and Andy Cole and Dwight York up front, who nobody said. I can understand why you'd be worried about the United strikers.
4: Because the other two started the other game.
5: Yeah, but Phil Neville, Solskjaer and Scholes didn't come on. So Sheringham was the one that could have screwed you there.
4: Is there any points for subs?
5: Yeah, you can include... If you're
4: anyone involved at all?
5: Anyone who played in the game, yeah. That's so, there was 25 here because Arsenal only used two subs, both in extra time.
4: So the extra time? First proper game now.
5: So that was nil all. And it is... In this game, 1-0 to Nathan.
3: Yes.
5: Despite the saying that I was banned from having 1999 Manchester United games.
4: I told you it was.
3: It was a great bottle job from Colm.
5: Okay.
3: He was all talk.
4: I thought it was quite brave. That's a tea.
5: Fast forward to 22nd of April 2006. Chelsea
3: Liverpool.
5: Were just about to win their second title in a row. Oh. They played Liverpool in the FA Cup semi-final, having played them already twice that year in the Champions League, having played them the year before in the Champions League semi-final. And it was at the height of the Mourinho versus Benitez rivalry. They played in an FA Cup semi-final at Old Trafford, where Liverpool won 2-1 and will go on to the final. Big win for Benitez and Liverpool there. Can you name the team? Nathan goes first again here because he got the first point.
3: Arjen Robben
5: came off the bench at half time.
6: Gerrard.
5: Steve Gerrard, absolutely.
4: I have zero recollection of this match. John Terry.
5: Yes. Started.
3: Pepe Reina
5: in goals for Liverpool is correct.
6: Frank Lampard.
5: Yes, correct.
4: Petr Cech.
5: No.
3: What?
6: Change keeper.
3: Go away.
5: Was Carlo Cudicini.
3: Great, I'll go for Carlo.
4: Final. What?
5: No, Carlo Cudicini's banned. I'm not allowed to make
3: third week in a row you've done this.
5: Well, there was in my defence, it was Ronan last week. Colm is bullying. He is absolutely fuming here. It's not my fault that Petrček wasn't playing in that game, Colm.
3: You see, there is a risk that they were rotating at this stage of the season.
6: This is your speciality.
3: Xabi Alonso.
5: It's an FA Cup semi-final.
3: Xabi Alonso.
5: With massive rivals. They were fairly decent teams. Xabi Alonso was playing, yeah.
6: Luis Garcia
5: is the first of the goal scorers that we've got. He got not the winner. He put them 2-0 up after 53 minutes.
7: Get an extra point for that.
3: Duffer?
5: Came off the bench after 62 minutes. That's the second lucky one that Nathan has had.
3: How's it lucky?
6: Ricardo Carvalho.
3: The great.
5: Oh, no.
3: Yes.
7: This is a
3: demolition.
5: The back four was Ferreira, Galas, Terry, and Del Horno.
3: Oh, yeah.
5: So there was no Carvalho. Wow. Okay, so Nathan is two up.
6: Is this over now?
4: No, more.
6: No, it's done. There's no
4: Come
6: run
4: on.
6: Back.
4: There is. There's loads of room back.
6: There's one game left.
4: There'll be two more games, so we get to two all, and we'll have a tiebreak game.
5: Right, okay. I have to get a fourth one, never mind the fifth
4: you'll
5: one. Let's fast forward to 2012, another game that Liverpool won 2-1 and got to an All-Ireland final, an FA Cup final. Liverpool versus Everton, Merseyside Derby.
3: 2012.
5: In 2012. In Wembley this time, 87,231, and refereed by Howard Webb, who of course refereed every game in the 2010s, to go along with David Ellery from the previous one. Nathan, once again, goes first. This is hard. If you want it to be. I don't know.
3: Seamus Coleman.
5: Yes, off the bench after 68 minutes. You've pulled it out of the fire again.
6: Oh, Christ. Mignolet.
5: Arthur's given up on life. No. Sorry, Arthur. Why are people so angry
4: in
5: today?
4: 2012. Stephen Pienaar.
5: Stephen Pienaar, what a call. No.
4: Agüero. He was definitely playing.
5: He wasn't definitely playing.
4: Is he not on the bench?
5: Was he even on the bench? No, he wasn't. Didn't Stephen Pienaar, wasn't he injured for 3.5 years?
3: To keep it simple, Leighton Baines is your man.
5: Yeah, that actually, do you know what? While saying this earlier, I was saying if they go down the
3: Tim
5: Everton
3: Cahill
5: side, they'll say Leighton Baines. Tim Cahill, yes, correct.
3: Jags.
5: Yeah.
4: Stop naming it.
5: No, Jagielka, no.
4: It doesn't
5: matter. He was the unused sub.
6: It was a goal through, Bill.
5: Right, okay. Anyway, so that's...
3: not answering.
4: Do the next
3: game. Who's in goal for Liverpool?
5: Well, it's 3-0, isn't it?
4: I just need a game.
3: Who's in goal for that day?
5: Okay, I'll find another game
3: for
5: you.
3: Who's in goal for Liverpool that game?
5: Brad Jones.
3: Famously. Only mad to play for Shells and...
5: Yeah, exactly. I need another game. Okay, I'll tell you what. There was a big FA Cup semi-final in 2021. Between Chelsea and Manchester City, which Chelsea won 2-1. Last year, lads, right? You have a real chance here.
3: But again, you see, actually, without questioning the entire future of this quiz, it's just a guessing game. Because
5: it shouldn't be. You should remember the match.
3: No. Because
5: if it's
3: the starting 11s from Liverpool, Arsenal, 1989, Michael Thomas goal and all that, there's a bit of skill involved.
5: We've only got
3: Whereas
5: so many
3: last
5: of those
3: year,
5: games.
3: Both Chelsea and Manchester City will have massively rotated their squad. So, yes, you may know all the players who were in the squad, but Pep Guardiola couldn't tell you who played for Manchester City in the semi-final last year.
5: I disagree. I think FA Cup semi-finals are big games. And I think the managers think so too. And I
4: go
5: think
4: ahead.
5: If you look at the teams that they put out, I think they would largely have agreed. This is like you remember the game, you get to a certain point into it where it becomes a guessing game, you just need to be still in it at that point.
4: Yeah, go ahead. I'm all in for this.
5: Nathan's first, he won again, he's winning 3-0 here. But this one's
4: 21.
5: Worth 4 points.
4: Unbelievable, dear.
5: He didn't even hear it. It isn't.
4: But Chelsea, Man City.
3: Fernandinho.
5: Yes. He didn't even come off the bench. He's on fire.
6: God almighty. Jorginho.
5: Yes. Well done, Arthur.
6: He's off the marks this time.
5: Yeah.
4: Antonio Rudiger.
5: Yes. See, he's
4: back in the game.
5: We got through the first round here for one that you were complaining about. A match from 12 months ago.
4: I'd find that tougher.
5: So would I, actually.
3: Gabriel Jesus.
5: 1-0 to Chelsea. I do remember watching it. Gabriel Jesus started for Manchester City, yeah.
6: Ben Chilwell.
5: Good shout, yeah.
8: Ben Chilwell.
5: The long forgotten Ben Chilwell.
4: N'Golo Kante.
5: Yes.
3: You're
5: doing well in the Chelsea
3: sort of game now that you'd play Mason Mount in, isn't it?
5: Is every game not the sort of game you'd play Mason Mount in?
3: But you wouldn't rest him for an FA Cup semi-final.
5: Are you saying Mount or not?
3: I am.
5: Yeah, he's in.
8: Kai Havertz.
5: Let me see the bench and who came on here. This is, I'm not on my usual one. Havertz come off the bench, yeah.
4: Zinchenko.
5: Oh, no.
3: Oh, that's what I was going to go for as well. I thought he might be a...
5: We might ban mention of the City left back, actually. We'll just consider him said and move on.
8: There's points on the board here.
3: Whose goal is it?
8: It's yours.
3: Okay.
5: Poor old Collins having a terrible time. We'll have to let him back on.
4: I want to play the player game anyway. I prefer that one.
5: Do we even want to tell people what that is?
4: I'll do it next.
3: Raheem Sterling.
5: We're out of time. Raheem Sterling, yes, correct. Can he? A clean sweep would be amazing in this game. For a man who's never stopped moaning about the quiz.
4: Kyle Walker.
5: Oh, no. I don't believe it. Cancelo was right back and the other fellow was left back.
8: Right.
5: Kyle Walker was an unused sub.
8: Utter.
5: Nathan just won 4-0 against you.
4: Do we have any time at all left?
5: Luckily, he has to
3: be dead. You can't just keep going till we find a game that you might know more about.
4: Great. Do we have any time at all?
3: We have time. We literally just make up the time as we go along.
4: Loads of time. Okay, can we play the player game?
3: Here.
5: This is a new game.
3: I spoke about a coup against my show.
4: Oh, it's not a coup.
3: My show.
4: Anyone.
3: Mick is getting half an hour. He spent weeks. He literally had to go to another media company to come up with this idea. This was the best he came back with. He's now implementing it on The Nation on a Thursday night.
5: I don't even have a name. I'm giving away bribes of Steve Nicol books.
3: 3 weeks of it. And you're already saying, this is no good. I have a better game.
5: I have to get hammered.
4: I never said better. I never said anything else. I'm just trying.
3: This is a rival. And if you're listening in and you've either been really enjoying Thursday night's new quiz or saying this is absolute rubbish, I'm switching off on a Thursday night, you now have an opportunity. The public will decide. So Cullum's quiz is essentially...
5: No.
3: Cullum's quiz is basically a player's Wikipedia page.
5: Public won't decide.
3: Every club they've played for, you have to guess who the player is based on the clubs as he goes through them one by one through their career.
5: As a famous Irish politician once said, the majority do not have the right to be wrong.
4: No, right? The first guess, right, I'm going to say a club, so there'll be one club, obviously, every player starts with, and that's a free guess. Anyone can guess that if they want. Or if they choose not to, I can continue naming clubs. If you guess a player, if you decide to be brave enough, and it's wrong, you're gone. But for the sake of radio, obviously, you're going to have to keep on guessing.
3: And just now, for complete clarity, you're not using underage teams, academies,
4: senior careers.
5: And appearances made.
4: Appearances made.
3: What about if they
4: established footballers in our lifetime?
3: What about if they were at a senior club and never made a senior appearance for them?
4: I will decide depending on the player. But I'm not going to screw you over. It's my promise as the quizmaster for this.
3: Okay.
4: Don't look so glum. It'll be a great game. We'll all have a great time. Is everyone ready?
3: Yeah.
4: Okay.
3: Can't wait.
8: Wait,
5: is Arthur looking at your phone?
8: Shout to say it.
4: No, you call your name. Thanks for mentioning that. Yeah. Wouldn't mind a bit of etiquette. Call your name, your own name, and then your guess. Okay, so we'll start. This player started their career with Torquay United.
8: Arthur. It's Paul Merson.
4: No.
8: I saw your phone.
4: And that's the example I used to Nathan earlier.
3: We saw his phone.
4: Did you? Wait. This is the problem with the microphone setup.
5: And he's still got it wrong.
4: What are you looking at my phone for? You knew I had it.
8: I knew you were going with this.
4: So,
5: here.
4: Okay.
5: So it's not Paul Merson. So Arthur's out again.
4: No, first guess is free.
5: Oh.
4: He was brave enough to go for it. I told you this.
5: I wasn't listening to the rules.
4: Okay. Now, I'm going to move on to the next club. Call your name. If you say the player without saying your name, you're gone. Started at Torquay United.
3: Again, my show.
4: Moved.
5: Very, very autocratic.
4: To Manchester United. If you guess it and you're wrong, you're gone.
5: No, stay on.
3: Wait, why? No, you're not. You said you get one free guess.
4: For the first club?
3: If I knew that, I would have just randomly thrown a name out.
4: If I was to say Arsenal, and then you're going to think of every single player that ever played for Arsenal ever.
5: Come on.
4: Yeah, come on.
3: Mixed game.
4: Come on now.
5: Nobody's guessing on United here.
4: And Tom Dunn's
5: coming. Anyone could have moved from Tom Dunn.
4: Yeah.
5: Tom Dunn.
8: Manchester United.
4: Is anyone willing to guess? You're still in the game now, Arthur.
8: I know.
4: Yeah.
5: Go on, next club.
4: Well, I'm moving on. Okay, yeah. I'm surprised you didn't get it, lads. Okay, so start with Cork United. Went to Manchester United. The next club for this player, Leeds United.
5: Mick, Lee Sharp.
4: Very good. Yes. And Mick won the inaugural Guess the Player by the clubs they played with Mick,
5: I
4: Nathan, Arthur game. Did anyone enjoy it?
9: Hold on 1 second now. There can't be just one round of this. Go again.
4: Excellent. Are we out of time, no?
9: No.
4: Go on, we'll keep
9: now,
4: it going.
9: The one thing you know, call him again, it'll be a Manchester United player from the mid-90s or an Arsenal player from the mid-90s.
4: No. I was just doing a crowd favourite to start. That's all.
9: Okay.
4: Well done,
5: I knew that Torquay thing somewhere in the back of my head. Damn it.
4: This player started their career, professional career, with Ajax of Amsterdam.
5: Mick. Dennis Bergkamp.
4: No, but Mick, I admire your bravery.
5: Freedom. Free shot.
10: I'll now jump in on that as well.
4: If you want to, it's totally up to you. It's first club.
10: Arthur.
4: Yeah.
10: Martin Reuser.
4: No. You're out, I'm afraid.
9: What? What? Don't confuse people with
11: you're
9: the quiz.
11: You're confusing the nation here.
4: I'm joking. I was only having a bit of fun.
9: Of good quizzing is it's straightforward. You can't have fun with the rules.
4: I was having a bit
9: the
4: of Easter fun.
9: The rules have to remain in place.
4: All right. Okay. Easter fun.
9: So, started their career with Ajax. Mark Overmars.
4: No.
5: He didn't say his name. He's out.
4: No, it's okay. It's first guess. But you're right, though. If you'd done that second guess, he'd be out. So, started their career with Ajax. Are you? Right. Then moved to Inter Milan. Internazionale.
9: Edgar Davids.
4: You're out of the game! You're out of the game! You never called your own name! You're out of the game! If you don't call your own name, you're out of the game.
9: My show, my rules.
5: It's not Davids anyway.
9: No.
5: It's not Davids anyway, is it?
4: No.
5: Yeah.
4: And even if it was.
5: Jesus, I would have definitely said.
4: Now, Arthur did call his name, so I went for Arthur's answer. Now, he's right next to me. He's been looking at my phone.
10: Do I have to answer?
4: You said your name. If you don't answer now, you're also gone. Well, you also have to be right now.
5: That's very confusing rules.
9: I can't believe this.
5: Ajax,
9: I can't believe
4: very established player now.
9: Allowing Mick,
4: very established
9: as producer,
4: player.
9: Who I have to respect, into take over the show. But like you,
10: I don't think he started there. But
9: the third best footballer in his estate.
4: No, but a good guess.
5: I'll take another club then if I'm the only one left.
10: Oh, come on.
4: Yeah, exactly. You're the only one left.
10: So he's won.
4: No. Well, he has to guess. No, if no one guesses it right, it's not an invite. So this player next moved on to Arsenal.
10: Oh, I know him now.
4: Ah, here we go. Yeah.
5: It's Bergkamp.
4: I'm afraid not. Out. And you didn't say your name. So that's twice. That's minus two for you. You're way gone. I'm afraid, lads, the answer. Does
11: so
4: anybody want to tell me the answer?
11: Inter to Arsenal and wasn't Bergkamp.
4: But you didn't say your name first. Yeah. Nyenko Kanu. And just for bonus points there, for a bit of fun.
11: Which obviously I didn't actually think to say guess Bergkamp.
9: I can assure you it was not fun.
4: He played.
5: Actually guess Bergkamp when I'd already guessed.
4: Oh, Bergkamp was a great guess, but unfortunately it was wrong.
5: But I didn't mean it the second time, obviously.
4: Okay, well, does anybody know the two clubs he played for after Arsenal?
9: Portsmouth.
4: Yes, and before that?
10: Oh, West Ham.
4: Yeah, famously missed the sitter from a yard out.
9: Famously. Oh,
10: there you go.
4: So there you go. So that was the first edition.
9: You really brought the fun column.
4: Of Guess the Player by the clubs they played for in order with the Mick, Nathan and Arthur game.
5: I think we need textures for that one as well.
9: All right, we're going to take a quick break and reassess what we're doing with our lives. 20 years of Off the Ball and it's come to this.
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0: Off the ball.
1: Now, you're very welcome back. We're looking back at a very special achievement from the weekend just gone by. Cate O'Connor claiming what's a historic silver medal for Ireland in the women's heptathlon. An incredible performance from her at the World Athletics Championships in Tokyo. She finished with 6,714 points, breaking her own national record, 5 personal bests across 7 events, including that knee injury, which is hampering her on Saturday as well. To put it into context just about what's been achieved here, it's Ireland's first outdoor medal in the multi-events ever. It's the first world medal in 12 years for the country. And it is remarkably O'Connor's 4th medal of 2025 when you take her 2 indoors at European and world level and World University Games as well. It has been an absolutely tremendous year for Cate O'Connor. She's celebrating in Japan for the next week. She's not coming back with the team just yet. Delighted that Cliona Foley is with us to look at the context of all this. Cliona, how are you keeping?
2: Hi, how are you? What a weekend, huh?
1: Unbelievable. We were glued to it here. Mick and I were chatting a bit earlier on the show because you didn't get to see everything because of the way that the feed was coming back from Japan. Yeah. So it was a case of Greg Allen was having to tell us, oh, her knee looks pretty bad at the moment. We're not quite sure how she's going to get on the 800 metres. The panel were keeping an eye on her results from the throws earlier in the day as well. So in a weird way, it was kind of you had to be glued to the coverage to make sure you caught the latest Cate update across her 7 events.
2: And do you know what, Will? In some ways, watching it on TV is nearly the best way to watch multi-event, because when you're in the stadium, there's so much going on in the track and on the field that it's very hard to keep up with it. And usually as a journalist, you're actually watching the live feed and looking at the points going up and down on the table beside you. So it's never easy to watch it. And actually, in some ways, we probably get a good view of it from TV. And one of the things you don't see on TV, and it's one of the reasons that I really love it, and I fell in love with it many years ago for multi-event, I just think they're incredibly versatile athletes. But at the very end of a multi-event, all the athletes come out and they all together do a lap of honour, and they put all of the 3 winners with their flags and their medals in front. But there's a real camaraderie between multi-eventers, and the way they finish, and they all come out and they all join hands and they do a big bow. They do it in the men's and the women's, and it's just a beautiful thing to watch. Really, sort of just a really inspiring thing to watch in athletics. And that's the one thing you very rarely get a glimpse of that on TV at the very end of it, which is fantastic.
1: Like, it's such a multi-skill event as well, because I know from hearing interviews with Cate before, she was saying that like a lot of her primary training naturally goes around running, and that her gym work also helps when it comes to many of these. But to be really good at the javelin, but also really good at the 800 metres, also to be able to do long jump, also be able to do all of these different events, that's a remarkable skill and a remarkable athlete to be able to do all of them at a high level.
2: It is. And if you go back to when she was a schoolgirl, like anybody involved in Irish athletics knows that the Irish Schools Championships that take place in Tullamore Harriers every year, every June, just before the Leaving Cert usually, actually, it's usually a really difficult weekend for the kids, but it is our little mini Olympics. If you want to see who are going to be the next stars in Irish athletics, go to that every year. It's a fantastic event and they run it all off in one day. It's sensational what they do. But when she was the year that she was in her last senior year, she won the javelin and she won the high jump. So she was the best in Irish schools in those 2 events already. And they're her core events. She's a very good hurdler. She's worked really hard in hurdles. You can see that. She needs to work more on her shot. But I think, and her long jump has come on in leaps and bounds, literally, pardon the pun. So, I think she's still what to me is most extraordinary is how, first of all, how she keeps improving. And this year she broke national record at World Indoors, at World Student Games, and at the World Championships Outdoors. She keeps breaking her own records. She's incredibly driven, but physically she has got the capacity to do this and to avoid injury. That is a key for a multi-eventer. And we saw, that's why the panic was when we thought that she got injured on the long jump, was, and that's the key to taking care of and progressing as a multi-eventer, is avoiding serious injury and keeping the training load at that key point where it doesn't push you over the edge when you're trying to push yourself in each one. But it's her capacity, I think, since then to watch her is just, I think mentally she's extraordinary. She reminds me of Dervla O'Rourke, her ability to just pull it out on the big occasion, but to do it in 7 events, you know, 5 PBs from 7. It's just amazing. But she's terribly cool. Just really cool, level-headed girl.
1: Yeah, I got that very much from our chat with David Gillick, where they did the sit-down afterwards, the kind of, I guess, the decompression interview at the end of the games when she had her silver medal in hand. And she was saying she was so determined not to settle for bronze. She knew that she could have maybe went into the 800, taken it easy, just got around the track, and you're on the podium. But she said she was determined to get the silver, even if her knee was hurting her.
2: Yeah, and I, someone was texting me and they said, oh my God, she's got a knee injury. And I said, if her leg is hanging off, she will run the best that she can run. And then she pulled out an 800, she pulled out a PB in the 800 as well as everything else, even when she was injured. She has, and you know what? Athletes, brilliant athletes, when you're in mixed zones in world championships, they come in all the time. I was always struck by it after winning medals and saying, I had a really bad injury. But the really good ones are able to get through that mentally. They have that capacity to absorb pain and push their bodies. And you could see it. I thought you could see it on her face in the 800. Actually, she wasn't as relaxed. I could see it that she usually would be. There was a little bit of pain, I thought, on her face. But if she, that's really, it's the very same thing that jumped out to me at that interview was, I wasn't settling for bronze here. I knew I could get gold, you know. And to be where she is, really not that far behind the American champion. That was what is really interesting. She turns 25 at the end of December. She still has a lot of improvement to go. And I think if she can push on, you know, by another 100 points, probably she's going to be a regular medalist. I think there's no doubting it, you know. She has it physically, and she has it mentally. And in a multi-event, and they changed the schedule, people might be aware of that. Normally with her event, they do four events one day and then they do the three the next day. But what they changed the scheduling. I don't know whether people heard her saying she had no time to go to the toilet. They changed the scheduling and put all the first four events on the first night rather than the day and night. So they squeezed them. But it was interesting to me that she was able to absorb that, put them all so close together. And I think that's really encouraging as well, that she can bang the events out one after the other and still break PBs like she was doing. That's incredible.
1: It's such a tough thing to do. So at the

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3: Think she'd be brilliant at, and you have to give her coaches credit. Like, her dad has done so much work. I loved to hear that she said that she, out in the training camp, she went to Sarah Lavin and Sarah's coach Noel Morrissey and spoke to them about how she could improve her hurdles. I know she's talked to Phelan Kelly, I think, about the 800 meters. They will use any other coaches and any other expertise that they can get. Tom Reynolds is a jumps coach, I think, in the north, and Dave Sweeney, who's Athletics Ireland's throws expert, he has been doing all the work with her on the throws as well. But she was always a brilliant. She won a junior medal that summer of her leaving cert, and she was throwing fairly close to 50 at that stage with the javelin. Like she said, she was always a brilliant javelin thrower. Yeah. So look, you know what, Will, I was thinking at our local St. Patrick's Day parade here, the local athletics club had the kids during it. You know, they were on their little tableau on the ground, but they were running up and down passing relay medals to each other, you know, and a year later, can you imagine what those kids are going to be doing in the St. Patrick's Day parade next year? It's
4: ready,
3: going to be throwing, jumping,
4: yeah,
3: everything. They could be doing everything. And that's what's brilliant about this, you know, because like the fundamentals, and it's a really interesting day to be talking about a multi-eventer, because the national curriculum for primary schools, they're talking about giving more time to physical education, to what they're calling making wellness now a core subject. And this notion of fundamentals, being able to, not competitive for sport at all, but being able to run, to jump, to throw, to catch, all those things are crucial in a child's development. And here we have somebody who has all those basics, had them brilliantly, and then obviously is working so hard on each and every one of them with good coaches as well.
4: Yeah, look, and an inspirational hero to have here too, because you said the relay team, I think, caught the imagination of a lot of people going back to the Europeans. And look, Ciara McGeehan already hit her fan club before what happened in Rome. And then you get the Olympics on the back of that. I look at the fact that we now have Diamond League coverage, which is on free to air here in Ireland as well. So people on a Friday or Saturday can sit down and watch, you know, proper elite athletics at the moment too. I think when you've got someone going to the podium in the world, and we have waited 12 years for it, this is a huge opportunity to push sport now.
3: Yeah, and to push every aspect of it. You know what I mean? And I always say it's a sport like gymnastics, which is a brilliant grounding for every other sport you want your child to do. You know, if they can do all those basic fundamental skills, then some sports will suit them. You know, whether it is a throwing sport, whether it's rugby or whether it's football or whether it's anything else, if you get those core things into their bodies at a young age, you know, it definitely transfers. And there is some, I have seen some research to say that actually for girls, especially, if they're multi-eventing, if they're doing multiple sports up until the age of 12 or 13, it transfers into them being good at elite sport in whatever they specialise in, even more than boys. And I don't know why that is, but it is an interesting aspect of it. Like, you know, if you look at the last World Championships of Budapest 2 years ago, fourth for Rashida Adeleke, fourth for Ciara McGeehan. Last year, we had all the brilliant relay success. We've lost people. Ciara's struggling with an illness at the moment. Rashida obviously has an injury. The relays didn't do well. And yet we're coming out of a World Championships with, you know, this amazing young woman who's only 24. And then Cian McPhillips in the 800, who's fantastic. And then, like, we had 8 top 4 finishers, you know, and that is incredible. And that's massive. I think with 14, from a team of 28, we had 14, I think, who made top 24. So kudos to Athletics Ireland as well. They were, you know, when Dervil O'Rourke and Dave Gillick, both of them world finalists, I should point out. Dervil was fourth in Berlin in 2019, when Olive Loughnane won a medal and was upgraded. But Dervil and David Gillick was sixth in a world final, in a world 400 metre final back then. And I think people forget that. And it's lovely to see them analysing now, because they know how difficult it really is. But they were the first, like, from our middle distance, from the amazing success that Sonia, Eamon Coughlin first, then Sonia. Then we had the walkers making waves and winning medals at world championships. But we suddenly started to get sprinters, and then we now have this new generation, and we have a generation that are doing all different things, you know? So that's what's brilliant about it. And even listen to the

0: news yesterday. You know, we had success in world sailing. We had success in eventing, European eventers in equestrian. They won a medal. There's already two medals from the para swimming. You know, sport is such a broad church, but to be able to compete for a small island in lots of different disciplines is fantastic. And I think, and I don't know whether people should go if they haven't seen Eamon Coughlin shouting down to Kate O'Connor on the, at the track. I don't know whether you've seen it on social media, but he caught her eye and he shouted down and he was like, I won the first, you're the latest and you're the future. And he said, you're going to be so inspirational to kids because they can do anything if they put their minds to it. Whereas I think for so long, we thought we were just a country that could produce distance runners, but not anymore.
1: Yeah, he's lovely because we had Eamon in studio before he went across to Tokyo just a couple of weeks ago on the breakfast show. And again, I think he was very clear he's one of Kate O'Connor's biggest fans. He was just delighted to go on and watch her actually compete. And hey, look, it's great to see her deliver. You were saying before we got on to McPhillips and the others and how they've done, there's probably just a few areas that O'Connor can pick up a few more points along the way. Is the shot put her main area of potential improvement here?
0: I think the shot is her one area of potential and improvement, and it's a difficult technical event, and it's so different from javelin as well. But look at like KJT, the great English multi-eventer, she struggles badly with shot as well. It is one that I think she could work. I think shot is a potential area for big progress for her, and I think long jump as well. Obviously, her long jump can get better as well. You know, so they're the two that she can work on, but. There's no doubt in my mind the way she approaches things, the way she's fearless in competition and produces her best in competitions. Like if you looked at the World Indoors this year, I think she produced PBs in at least three events in that, if not four as well. Like she pulls it out on the big day and she's a ruthless competitor. So yeah, they're the two, I think. But I think too, her high jump, I think could get better still too.
1: No simple thing either to peak at so many different occasions. So we go back to spring. So often an athlete will say if they're a big outdoor competitor, they'll go, the indoor season is just me getting ready. So she hits the indoor season absolutely flying, then goes to the World University Games, which like she could have swerved because of the way that her year
0: she
1: gone,
0: could have swerved, yeah.
1: Was determined to go and has now peaked at the end of the World Championships by smashing all these records as well. That is some kind of 6 month spell for her.
0: That's phenomenal resilience, Will, because it was a particularly late World Championships. Do you know what I mean? And she's been going since the indoor season. And like everybody will tell you, you know, outdoors is always more competitive than indoors. You get the whole world really comes to outdoors and they peak for it. So that's what she has a resilience, a physical resilience in her now. That ability, you know, to keep the season going and not to get injured until that particular jump in the long jump, that was part of it as well. And as I said, I think this thing of her being able to bang out those four disciplines on one night, which you don't normally have to do in the event, and they switched it up, and it'll be interesting to see whether they keep it. I think they've talked to the athletes about what kind of format they'd like for future, but that was remarkable, you know, that she was able to produce it so well that night and get so little rest and come back out.
1: 800 metres final, we were all kind of screaming at the telly, I think, hoping that he was just going to have enough track at the end with the way that McPhillips finished. Again, to put into context for people, Mark English has been ripping it up this year, you know, lowering his own record. And the next thing, this young man from Longford, who looks like he's going to be a future star as well, has just had a remarkable world's cleaner.
0: Yeah, and Mark English this year really, you know, went and started working with an Australian coach, even just remotely online. He was doing a lot of that. Was running the times, the fastest times of his life. I mean, I really, really was hoping he'd make a world final because it's the only thing left on his CV that he hadn't made a world final. And I think that was the real aim for him. And then he just gets pipped. You know, he's third. He doesn't make a world final. And next thing, not only does Keane McPhillips make the final, but he smashes Mark English's record. All of this happens in a couple of minutes. And you're thinking, oh my God. I mean, his track and field are one of the hardest sports in the world. You can go from so high to so low so quickly. But McPhillips has been a talent, and actually Eamon Coughlin would have been there, or possibly would have been there, when he ran that great time as a 17-year-old in New York in the Millrose Games. And everyone said, oh my goodness, you know, he is going to be brilliant. And then, you know, as happens to a lot of athletes, they go to college, they have a lot on, they can sometimes pick up niggles. And Kate O'Connor had niggles for a while as well, and she went over to England to to Jez Ennis's coach and didn't work out and came back. You know, they just, it's a busy time in your life, that period from 19 to, and that's why the European 23s, Will, were introduced really by, I think, I don't know, is it only, maybe, I don't know how long they are, maybe only since the early noughties. Mm. But the whole point of those is to help Irish athletes all athletes, young athletes transition from that under 20 junior, what we call juniors in athletics, to senior level. And they brought in those. And interesting for me, Ireland won 5 medals in the European under 23s this year. And that's the most. They only won 2. 2 was the most they've ever won before. So that tells you that the next group coming through are also really good as well. But you know, like McPhillips is clearly a talent. And also what I loved about him is like, he has a racing brain. The way he kept out of trouble and he didn't go with them on the first lap when the pace was blistering. And 800 metres is like, it's a mind wrecker. You know, if you have to have, and Mark English has it, you have to have nerves of steel for 800 metres at that elite level. And the way he didn't go, and yet there was a Polish athlete for about 20 years there, Marcin Lewandowski, who's famous in the 800 because he used to come like a train from the back of the field. And all I could think watching him was, oh my God, he's going to do Lewandowski. And he was so close. But, you know, there's no point in saying what ifs or buts. That's when he went. That's how the race panned out. The three guys in front of him ran ridiculous times. But the key thing for McPhillips, Will, I think, is that you run a 1:42, suddenly the world opens up for you in terms of wanting you to come and compete in their events. Mm. So he will now get invitations. He will have people looking to have him in their races. And that's a huge thing for Irish athletes, getting into world-class races. Very often they're racing on tier 2 and tier 3. Particularly for sprinters and middle distance people. And they're not in those races where they really have to be pushed and think their way through it and think tactically against the best in the world. But that time that he ran and finishing fourth in the world championships, I think now will open up doors like Diamond Leagues for Cian McPhillips to get out and race against the top people in the world. And that is only going to bring him on even more.
1: And I liked his attitude afterwards too. He said, maybe I've left one behind, but he feels that in 2 years time he can go and win a medal now. So the focus almost directly coming off the track was, you know what, keep an eye on me in 2 years time.
0: And he could see the disappointment in him, Will, couldn't you?
1: Mm. Yeah, yeah. And I think he was right to feel disappointed. Like he's running in a field there where it's ultimately world and Olympic medalists that are on the podium, and he's got within 0.8 of a second of them.
0: Yeah. And Mark English didn't make that final because the two guys in front of him were Olympic medalists as well, I think. So like that's how tight it is at this level. But you have to have the attitude that he has, which is, I'm disappointed, but you know, I'm not going anywhere and I have a long way to go in this event as well.
1: Yeah, the new generation is very exciting. Clean it, pleasure as always. Thanks a million.
0: Thanks, Will.
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1: Yeah, you must have been gutted to missing the penalty.
2: Absolutely gutted.
1: How did you feel the moment you knew you missed it, Bexy?
2: I'm just standing there. I can't say a word. Because everything's just gone. I've got nothing. Absolutely nothing. One single moment, your whole life could turn around. In the distance, I see Wayne Rooney falling to the ground. Looks like he's going to give it, then looks like he's not. But finally, the referee is pointed to the spot. It's all come down to this then, it's like everybody says, as I stare into the eyes of Fabien Barthez. Will I go left? Will I go right? Haven't decided yet. Sod it, I'll just stick the thing in the back of the bloody net. I let fly with my right boot, my whole world begins to freeze. I'm begging the silver ball, please go in, please. I see a Union Jack in the air as somebody waves it, but my whole world is in despair, 'cause Barthez saves it.
1: Try

then the lads start looking at me as if I've committed a crime. But we're still 1-0 up, going into injury time. The ref checks his watch and we all look at the clocks. Then Heskey commits a foul on the edge of our box. We all regroup and make a wall, stand there hand in hand. There's no sign of Posh at all, anywhere in the stand. We all know what they're gonna do, it can only be one man. They all call him Zizou, his name is Zinedine Zidane. I wonder if he remembers how in the tunnel I gave him a kiss. I wonder if it'll please, please, please make him miss. But he sticks it in the net, which means now we're all level.

pretend like England no more, more like parted thistle. We need a pep talk, a speech, a helping hand, a sermon, because we're not getting anything from this ref who just happens to be German. There he goes again, giving out a yellow card, when suddenly the ball breaks to Steven Gerrard. I see the hopes of a nation all gone up in flames, with a lunge of desperation from our keeper, David James. The referee points to the spot. God, I'd give you £1 million if you please, please, please make Zidane do what I did. But he sticks it in the net. How could I think he would miss? Because I'm starting to regret giving Zidane that kiss.

0: Mario Rosenstock, you're very welcome to the studio.
1: Thank you very much, Joe. Thanks for having me.
0: That has aged beautifully.
1: Oh, God, you know, it's 10 years since I would have listened to that even. And I was trying to remember the words just listening to it. And, God, it's still cute to listen to it. In actual fact, because that's the original version that you played, I can actually hear the spill of the Streets backing vocals in the background, because we used a kind of a cut of an original track that they had, and I had to cut the vocals out with the thing you use on computer, and I can still hear his vocal in the background, so behind my vocal, yeah.
0: And you can listen to yourself and enjoy it. And
1: it's fun. It's brilliant. It's brilliant. It's a great memory, and it's a great little. People talk to me about it all the time and say, you know, that's why I was joking at the beginning. Apparently, I wrote that in 4 seconds after the game, and it was on Dempsey the next morning, and we were very proud that we could get it on the next morning.
2: How long does it take you to do an average sketch?
1: Usually about two and a half, 3 hours to write, and then about 2 hours of vocal work. Producing it on The Voice, and then about another hour and a half, 2 hours, or 3 hours sometimes. The guys up in commercial production, Emily and Kaz, who know exactly the kind of stuff that I love to do and want to do, and they're brilliant at it. So it might take 7 or 8 hours to put together a kind of a typical sketch.
2: Wow.
1: Where there's lots of characters interacting and lots of voices.
2: Yeah.
1: And that's from 9 o'clock in the morning, maybe, where you have the idea and then go into a meeting and then start writing maybe at 10, finish writing at 1, and then produce until 3, and then it goes into post-production until about 5 or 6.
2: Right.
1: And then in the evening, the guys send me a copy of the sketch at about 7, and hopefully when I'm at home giving Bellamy a bath or whatever, and I'll have to listen to the sketch and approve it. And if there's some sound effects in there or the mix isn't the way I might like it, I might ring them back and ask them if they could just give me a little bit extra or whatever. So it might go on until 8 sometimes. And so, but at the beginning, I used to produce them myself on Today FM. And I remember being off in here until 1 o'clock in the morning. And I remember actually Pat Balf, ringing Pat Balf and going, Pat, the computer is broken. And he says, oh my God, Mario, you've lost the whole sketch. Like, so
2: oh, God.
1: I remember once starting again at 1 o'clock in the morning to do the sketch for the next morning.
0: I mean, from memory, it seems to have just landed very quickly and very well and become very popular very quickly.
1: It seems to have, yeah. I mean, back in, but believe it or not, when I started...
0: Which was when?
1: 1999.
0: Okay.
1: So there was no Twitter, there was no YouTube, there was no Facebook, there was hardly much email, and there was no text, really, to radio stations. In fact, I think Ian Dempsey and Ray Darcy were the first broadcasters in Ireland to champion the idea of listeners texting a radio station.
2: Mm.
1: I actually think it was Ian very first of all. I think you could check that with Pat, and then Ray followed him really quickly. So we had no idea. So Ian used to basically be in Tesco, and a woman might pass him and say, ah, Ian, how are you? I love Bertie. Bertie's great. Bertie on the radio, in fact, that and all that. And Ian would get this idea that somebody out there was liking it. So I had a 3-month contract, which turned into 19 years.
0: Wow. Amazing. We heard Roy there. So Roy has evolved over the years. Like you haven't just done your Roy and stuck to the same Roy.
1: The whole Roy thing was fascinating because in the late 90s it began to be clear that we were watching the evolution of one of the greatest Irish soccer players of all time. Coming 1997, 1998, and then into 1999, it was clear that as he was captain of Manchester United, we were watching somebody really special, really a talisman, somebody very, very different.
2: Mm.
1: But his spoken voice had not been heard much, and nobody else was doing him. And because I was thrust into this situation where I had to produce sketches every day, I guess we said, what about Roy Keane, that guy? And we were kind of going, what about him? And then I remember looking at him one night on the Late Late Show, and I remember Pat Kenny on the Late Late Show. And he was going, I think Pat Kenny went, Roy Keane is in the audience, and Roy, you earned £50,000 sterling a week. Surely the rounds in the Temple Acre Tavern are all on you. And all I could hear back was Roy kind of in his, was not really used to media stuff at that time, a little sort of little laugh that came out of him, and in a self-deprecating Cork way, he kind of went, oh, don't know about that, Pat. The end of the day, and that was it. This shy little sort of self-deprecating, you know, don't put your head above the parapet, cork lad.
0: That clip's still on YouTube. People can watch that.
1: Yeah.
0: Yeah, I saw it recently.
1: Yeah, and it's, you know, that kind of self-deprecating thing.
0: Very
1: and
0: sure.
1: Anyway,
0: yeah.
1: So Bertie went to Manchester United to meet Alex Ferguson, and Bertie started taking penalties against Peter Schmeichel, and finally he met Roy, and so I started doing the, how's it going? And nothing came of it, except Ian said the next day, the laugh. And I went, what about the laugh? The laugh. The laugh is good.
0: Right.
1: People will love the laugh. And that was where Ian comes into it, where his kind of maybe judgment from outside would kind of go, I think people might like that. And so I think it was that people liked this idea of the juxtaposition of this, what was to all intents and purposes, a monster on the pitch, a kind of almost a villain, that maybe outside of that gladiatorial sphere that he had, there was this cuddly little character behind it.
0: Yeah.
1: And so we gave him a kind of a more cuddly character. And so the voice was very stilted at the beginning. So I would kind of go, all credit to the gaffer at the end of the day. And he sounded a bit sort of very young and juvenile, and my impression of him was very slow.
0: Yeah.
1: And then as the years passed by and him coming more into the limelight, you know, the impression started to go a bit older and a bit more confident and a bit more, you know, I don't give a shite, what do you think, you know, and I'm a bit more used to the media now. And then he turned into the Tommy Tiernan and Mahmoud Ahmadinejad hybrid, the beard, sort of terrorist look. Absolutely fantastic at the end of the day. And you know the little sniffs, the boxer stuff, you know, like as if he's going to come out of the tunnel and Lamp Neville. Absolutely tremendous at the end of the day.
0: Yeah.
1: And so it went from ha ha ha ha baby Roy to absolutely box the head off you.
0: Really interesting. We have one more Roy related piece. This is just by quirk. We were going through various pieces, and basically 24 hours before Saipan, I mean, maybe you knew something we didn't, but this is what went out on Gift Grub on the radio.
3: Okay, right, you lot, let's be having you. Okay, hurry up. Everybody get into class. Take your bloody seats. Big Niall, in you go.
4: How are you, Mick?
3: It's Gaffer Niall. Good morning, Gaffer.
4: Sorry, good morning, Gaffer.
3: All right, Jason.
4: All right, boss.
3: Jason, it's good morning, Gaffer.
4: All right, boss. Good morning, Gaffer, boss.
3: Stan, sit beside the duffer.
5: No problem, boss.
3: It's good morning, Gaffer.
5: Wait, good morning, Gaffer.
3: All right, everybody shut up. Shut it. Take your seats. Now, we're in World Cup class, and when we're in World Cup class, what do we say? Jason.
4: Can I go to the toilet, Gaffer?
3: Shut it, Jason. Big Niall.
4: Good morning, Gaffer.
3: Correct. Now, everybody.
6: Good morning, Gaffer.
3: All right. Now, homework. I'm afraid of the Cameroonians because...
5: Shut up. Hiya, Mick, how's it going?
3: Ah, right, yeah. Please, take a seat when you're ready. Yes, Big Niall.
4: Mick, Roy didn't say good morning, Gaffer, and you said...
3: Shut it, Niall. Shut it.
5: Can I sit beside Robbie, Mick?
3: Can you sit beside Robbie?
5: Huh?
3: Of course you can. Niall, up it.
4: Mick, but you said that I would always...
3: Up it, you lanky strain of misery.
4: Play beside Robbie, Gaffer.
3: Sit down there, Roy. Right.
4: Totally
3: I'm fair. Afraid of the Cameroonians because... Jason.
4: Sorry, boss. The dog had it.
3: Jason, you're in Japan. You don't have a flipping dog, you daft apes.
4: Oh, yeah. It's a cat.
3: Stand in the corner, Jason.
4: But, boss.
3: Stand in the corner.
4: Which corner, boss?
3: Any flipping corner. So, I'm frightened of the Cameroonians because... Roy.
5: well, I didn't bother doing a date of that, Gaffer.
3: Why not?
5: I didn't feel like it, like.
3: Oh, you mean you weren't feeling well then?
5: No. Well, obviously, as I said before, like, it was just stupid, like, you know?
3: Right. Well, I suppose it was a bit...
5: No, it was really stupid, like, Gaffer, at the end of it, so I decided...
7: You better stand over here, Roy.
3: Shut it, Jason! It was stupid! I was just, testing you, that's all. Well done, Roy.
5: No problem.
1: So it was the morning of, it was actually the morning that Roy got sent home.
0: Wow.
1: So we didn't know that things had reached such a turn of events.
0: Yeah, serious level.
1: And so we I remember saying the next, that day when we were calling each other going, oh my God, and that sketch went out this morning.
0: Wow.
1: So it was a little bit prescient.
0: Yeah, for sure. So it was very interesting because I wanted to ask you how you find a voice. So you watch The Late Late Show and it's just Roy's laugh. And
1: yeah.
0: That's enough of a hook in to kind of build a character. So generally, how do you find a voice? Is it just like that small little thing that you build the whole character around? I presume with some of them it's parody, complete parody. With others, there's maybe a kind of existential truth you're hitting upon and you're capturing something about them.
1: Yeah.
0: And there's a full spectrum, I suspect.
1: There is, exactly, a full spectrum of all of those things. And in fact, you've actually answered my question for me. I mean, in relation to somebody like Roy or Raj,
0: yeah,
1: it did help that I went to school in Cork for 3 years, so I wasn't afraid of the accent. So I'd heard enough of it to be exposed to it, and I wasn't afraid of doing it. But in somebody like Jose Mourinho, I remember Ian saying in the office when Mourinho was just kind of coming into his own, and we were going, you know, this guy is incredible. Imagine if we could get him on the radio. And I went, I've already got him. I know how to do him. No problem. You want me to do him? I can do him. I can do him tomorrow. I can do him today. I can do him now. And Ian just started laughing and went, you're doing him. I know I'm doing him. I'm doing him up, I'm doing him down, I'm doing him across, I'm doing him small, I'm doing him big. And I was able to do this voice because the pitch in my voice was very similar to him. So with him, it was a pitch thing in his voice.
0: Okay.
1: It was this little thing. And there was also this Slavic thing that I had no problem doing either. So for some reason, a Portuguese accent lends itself to something from Eastern Europe. There's something Slavic about it.
0: Yeah.
1: So they speak a little bit like, not exactly like Russian, but a little bit like Russian. And maybe that's why he liked Obremovic. But that's what got it with Jose.
0: Yeah.
1: But
0: minimum practice.
1: Hmm?
0: Basically no practice.
1: No practice. And practice. I really don't really practice that much. I mean, I used to have to practice for characters like Michael Noonan and Gay Byrne and stuff like that. I remember I couldn't do Gay Byrne, and then I realised that there was something in my own voice that was Gay Byrne, and there's a little bit of Gay Byrne in all of us, Joe, don't you know? And it was a lovely little bit of patronising stuff, but you can actually hear, if you speak well enough, don't you see, that Gay Byrne can be easily done. And has been done. By me, no. So I didn't know I could do him until I practiced him. But with Jose, it came quite easily.
0: Right.
1: But there's more to it, though, because it's more like the existential thing I think you were talking about, and that is, what was Jose to me?
0: Yes.
1: So was Jose a cheating, rough, villain? No, for me, he was something magical. And I think when Jose came into football, he changed football or our perception of it in the Premier League, because suddenly people who didn't like football were watching football. Suddenly women especially were enjoying football because they just wanted to watch Jose. At that time, he was pretty stunningly handsome.
0: Unbelievably handsome.
1: I mean, really.
0: Yeah,
1: I mean,
0: you know,
1: from a metrosexual point of view, you're going, God, he looks good.
0: Yeah, yeah.
1: And also the way he could effortlessly wear a suit, even if it was a bit bedraggled. And so what I saw him as this magical character who waltzed into a dressing room, calmed everybody down, basically told them there's nothing to worry about. Big Brother Jose is here. And then we're going to win today.
0: Mm.
1: And after we win, which is inevitable, I'm going to sing you a little song. And you're going to love it. And we're all just going to have a sing song and go home. So I saw him as a kind of a soccer managing Julio Iglesias. Kind of a crooning, very good looking Latin guy with a long coat who very rarely took off the long coat and just sang songs to his team, and they just won effortlessly. And that's how I did the first sketch, which was about Jose, called Jose in his amazing Technicolor overcoat.
0: So beautiful. We have some of that
1: to
0: remind people. Yeah, yeah.
8: I know I am the special one, but this week it's a very special song, and this one is called Jose and this amazing

0: champions? Yeah. Good champions?
1: Yeah.
0: Love it?
1: Yeah.
0: And if you don't do it, you can kill yourself. Yeah. Take that from me. Be champions.
2: Do you still like him? I've gone right off him.
3: Yeah, I've changed my opinion of him as well. There was a time when he went through that period where it was bad Jose. Mm. And then he came back and it was happy Jose again. And now he's gone back to surly Jose again. And also, I think that for a man who clearly has a huge intelligence and a huge emotional intelligence, he eschews it and he ignores it and becomes a thug.
2: Mm.
3: And I've gone off him.
2: Because you really liked him when, what a surreal thing for him to get hold of this. The players hear it, they all like it. Come on over. I mean, extraordinary, really, that it actually happened. Yeah, but I presume he was as charming and charismatic as you hope in person, or how was he?
3: Well, first of all, I got this telephone call, and it was like, hello, Mario, it's Simon Greenberg here. And I went, who? Simon Greenberg, I'm a director of communications at Chelsea Football Club. Hi, how are you? And he went, listen, just a quick one. The boss really loves your song. Oh, who's the boss? The boss. And then he went, Jose. And I went, right, are you serious? Who are you? Simon Greenberg, director. Right. So anyway, he said, would you come over and perform it? And I went, for who? For the boss. So it was like a week later, I was on a plane over to Everton to perform for the team. And it was a very weird situation, to be honest with you. And it allowed me to look inside this, look inside the carcass of these this massive multimillionaire professional outfit. And I brought my wife Blondet over. But it turns out that Blondet wasn't allowed into the room. So there was an extremely...
2: For fear that Blondet would go straight to the tabloids and give the inside scoop.
3: And tell them that 17 of them had slept with her. because this is the culture they live in. So I said, she can't come in. I'm sorry, Mario, you're a guest, she's not. And when I went into the room, it was just males only. And the only people in the room were about 25, 26 Chelsea players and Jose Mourinho and his team. Mm-hmm. And I came in wearing my black coat and my scarf. I was so nervous.
2: It's a tough audience.
3: And I'll tell you why it's a tougher audience in a minute, but it's a tough audience. I came in as Jose chewing gum, and I high-fived him on the way by him, and I went up to a table and I did a special one news conference as him, and I had given questions for the players to ask me. So like, first question, do it, Drogba. I said,
4: Gaffer, are we going to win the Premier League?
3: And I said, shut up, Drogba, and eat your vegetables. And a few of the players laughed, and then a few of the players didn't, and I was going, why? And I went, God, they didn't speak English. So only half of the players spoke English, and I realised this is going to be a tougher audience than I have. So I kind of went, get to the song. And at the end, went fine, and then Jose, a bit like Christopher Plummer in Sound of Music, okay, go to bed. And they all flew off to bed. And I just went up to him and I said, where are they all gone? And he knew where all of them, each one of them had gone. And Terry has gone to play PlayStation. Lampard has gone for a massage with Teresa. Makaleli has gone up to do Twister or whatever. He knew what they'd all done. And they'd all disappeared out of the room. And he said, you want a bottle of wine? And so you're sitting down for a bottle of wine with him and his team. And he chats about the sketches merrily and chats about Mick McCarthy impressions.
2: Yeah.
3: He asked me, I love your Mick McCarthy. And suddenly he was just a person you're talking with in the pub. And I love your Mick McCarthy. And what's his coke, the guy he works with, the guy with the glasses and the curly-ish hair?
2: Rui,
3: that's fantastic, Mick McCarthy. Do your Mick McCarthy. And I'm there,
4: what, you want me to do Mick McCarthy? Mick McCarthy like this?
3: And he closed his eyes and he went, It is me, McCarthy. So he has his hands over his eyes. Rui, put your hand over your eyes. Rui has his hands over his eyes, and I'm going,
4: all right, Jose, I don't like Twitter. Twitter is no good. Twitter.
3: It is me, McCarthy. Mick McCarthy. And then it was completely surreal. And then I remember another exchange in the conversation as well. And he went, we had no manager at the time in Ireland. We were between managers. Mm. And he went, who do you want to be the manager of Ireland? And I went, what about you? And he said, maybe sometime. And I said, do you know who I think should be manager? I went, who? Roy Keane. And I went, why? Why Roy Keane? And he just looked at me straight down the barrel. He went, because he's invincible. So what I think he meant by that was, This is one sporting icon regarding another sporting icon, basically smelling out and sensing their kind of their massive box office.
2: Yeah.
3: So what I think he meant by that was, you can't beat box office, and this guy is box office. Given what Roy has said about him in the last few months, I don't know if he'd still say that.
2: It's kind. Well, really interesting stuff. You can get your texts in or tweets in from Mario. We're taking a short break, and we're back with more from Mario in a second.
1: Off the ball, rugby.
5: Probably feels like the season just finished on a real sour note for them. Hopefully they can be, you know, a little bit kind of longer term in terms of their analysis and be a little bit more objective in that respect. Yeah, it hurt a lot of guys big time.
6: Join in the obsession. 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

0: the ball.
1: Here, welcome back. We have Mario Rosenstock here in the studio. We're going through some of your best bits, frankly, Mario. So, I was a Glenroe kid.
2: Yeah?
1: Yeah, so to me, you're Fidelma's boyfriend and always will be. whatever Blonde thinks or not. So when you're doing
2: My career as a matinee idol ended when Fidelma got off of Miley.
1: Oh, yeah, that was a tough break.
2: My wife went away with Miley.
1: Were you still with Fidelma in the series when she got off with Miley?
2: I was. I was her husband.
1: And did she tell you? How did you find out?
2: I think I was so out of my head on drugs and alcohol at that stage, because at that stage, Glenroe had got very racy, where there was things like, what? You mean the doctor's on heroin? Like, I was prescribing myself methadone for myself and stuff.
3: Sure, yeah.
2: So, but to communicate alcoholism and drug addiction, the only way they had of doing that in Glenroe was they'd start the episode with me lying on a couch surrounded by Domino's pizza boxes. Because, of course, all self-respecting heroin addicts, they only eat pizza. So
1: did your addiction, look, I don't remember all the plot points, I was young. Did your addiction drive her into the arms of Miley, or was that
2: I think the dullness of my character drove her into the eyes of Miley.
1: No.
2: Well, I was a little bit of a wet.
1: Were you?
2: A little bit, yeah. I was a little bit square.
1: Okay.
2: And stiff.
1: Right.
2: And now I tried to use that to my advantage to think I was the Irish version of Hugh Grant. But I think I was more sort of Lou Grant than Hugh Grant.
1: And whatever about Fidelma's husband, were you, as an actor, doing impersonations? Was it on the cards for you? Was it something you liked doing? Did you know what your career was going to...
2: Not at all. I was always good at impressions.
1: Right.
2: I mean, I used to do impressions of my parents since I was 5 or 6. And visual impressions as well.
1: Were you good at doing your parents?
2: I was. You're particularly
1: right.
2: Good. And but it was the same thing, Joe, as happens with all impressions. I would do an impression of my father, and my father would go, "That is not me." And my mother would go, "That is totally you." And of course, the person who you're doing the impression of never believes that it's them.
1: Mm-hmm.
2: I remember Michael Noonan saying the same to me. Like, "You're great at doing the Albert Ahern, but you can't do me. You're not able to do me at all. Not at all." Daniel O'Donnell said the same thing, you know. "You can't get my voice. You just can't get my voice. You're great at doing Doyle O'Shea, but you can't do me."
1: Yeah.
2: So everybody thinks that it's not them. It's
1: yeah.
2: a bit like when you've first heard yourself on the radio.
1: It's painful experience.
2: That's not my voice.
1: Yeah, that couldn't be me.
2: So I was always good at impressions,
1: okay.
2: But it was only... And in fact, even because this is a sports show, I remember, you know, one of my earliest impressions would have been people like all the sports guys. So, you know, David Coleman, mm-hmm. who was one of the first characters I did on Gift Grub, actually.
1: Right.
2: We used to do him every Monday, and it was just like, you know, I used to just copy Spitting Image, and I'd go, "Alberto Wanderina opens his legs and shows his class!" And, of course, there was Coleman's obsession with the Kenyans, right? So it's like, "Here's the Briton in front, the Briton is hanging home, but here come the Kenyans! One Kenyan, two Kenyans, three Kenyans, there's a swarm of Kenyans coming over the hill! Here come the Kenyans!" And it was all vaguely racist, the whole thing. Because he wouldn't go, "Kiptanui, Waktanui, Kiptanui, and more Kenyans, here they come!" And then, so you'd be, this was David Coleman, you know, that very antiquated thing. And,
1: yeah.
2: and then there was, you know, there was Coleman, and then there was, "Different class, Jimmy McGee, different class." You know, I was absolutely addicted to that as well.
1: Right.
2: And even, you know, Ted Lowe, you know, the whispering Ted Lowe, who everybody does an impression of, you know. And I remember Ted Lowe, and Ted Lowe would always find something to say. So I remember there was a player called Neil Foles, and Neil Foles had, shall we say, questionable skin issues.
1: Mm-hmm.
2: So he went, "Neil Foles approaches the table." Close up of Neil Foles. "Neil Foles, the makeup lady's nightmare." Or something about Tony Knowles. "Tony Knowles, young, 6'2", incredibly handsome. He knows his prowess with the women." What's that got to do with snooker? There's a man in a dicky bow holding a stick, and Ted Lowe is going, "He likes the ladies." It was a brilliant. It was just brilliant. So I used to do all the commentators, and obviously I used to do a little bit of Michal O'Morohortig, like everybody likes to do a little bit of Michal. And of course, when people want to humiliate me, Joe, they drag me over into the corner of a pub somewhere in West Clare, and they go, "Here's Billy Mack. He does a better Michal O'Morohortig than you'll ever do."
1: Yeah.
2: And so probably people do. But
1: someone has texted in saying, "Did Jose get Mario to prank Damien Duff. That's true.
2: He did. Yeah. He did. I was handed a telephone, a mobile.
1: This was the night.
2: This was the same night.
1: Yeah. I thought you'd been hanging out with Jose.
2: I wasn't multiple hanging nights out with him. Yeah. So Jose handed me, do it. Take my phone. Take my phone. You want this phone? Ring this number. Ring Damien. I've got Damien Duff. And ring Damien. Damien, just tell him he has to play tomorrow. Till him tomorrow. And all the lads are giggling in the background. They're all school children, as you know. Sure. Years of presenting sports, you must know at this stage. And so I ring the phone. And I recognise the voice from the Hibernian Insurance ad. The voice went, Hibernian Insurance. Pretty good. And the voice went, hello? And I went, hello, Damien.

0: reason being is because not only do you do sport, but sometimes on a breakfast show like we do just general entertainment. And we might do a poll at the end of the year going, most popular person.
1: Yeah.
0: And Padraig Harrington would frequently win most popular man. And there's something, Irish people absolutely love Padraig.
1: He's amazing.
0: And in the first show I ever did of him on stage, I tried to communicate to people as Padraig with my golf clubs what my voice was. And the only way I could demonstrate it to them was describing him as being like a reversing garbage truck. So basically, I sit on stage and I go, and then I'd walk like a guard into the audience, and I picked somebody from the crowd, and we did some coaching together on stage of some golf.
2: You know, but that's, you know, that's the way he is. He's just thinking so much. He's just focusing on his focus. He actually focuses inside the focus of the focus. He focuses on the ocus of the focus. He's just an incredibly analytical guy.
0: I'd love to see him and Richard Dawkins fight it out, actually.
2: Tell us about this God thing again. I want to get my head around it.
1: Do you find you have good days and bad days? Because it feels like a volatile thing. We'll all mess around with our mates and do impersonations. Mm. And sometimes you will start an impersonation and you're like, oh, I didn't nail that. I got off on the wrong pitch or tone. And other times you can be free-flown with your mates and you're nailing impersonations. Is it volatile for you at your level, or
0: it's not really volatile. It's like a musical pitch. You sort of fall into it, you know. And I mean, I do it so much. I mean, I'm doing it in the shower. You're chancing it after a pint somewhere, you know, with your mates.
1: Exactly, yeah.
0: I'm doing it night, noon and morning every single day, 7 days a week. And I'm doing it in the shower. I'm doing it in my sleep. I'm picking up tones everywhere I go. I mean, you know, flies fly by people, birds fly across the air, whatever. For me, they're sounds. And people's sounds go into my head, and people's facial expressions go into my head. And
1: so
0: I'm constantly looking
1: at
0: people.
1: You're a people watcher.
0: Big time. Like, yeah, I'm one of those.
1: You're taking it all in. Coffee and watch.
0: Definitely. I could do it. Yeah. I could do it. You know, I could just literally sit there all day and imagine what power dynamic works between two people walking down the street and all that.
1: Yeah. So rugby's been a big thing. Raj hijacked the show initially. Paul O'Connell here, one of your sketches that we dug out. Paul O'Connell had his book out. He did the audiobook, which, yeah. I mean, how could he not do the audiobook?
3: Yeah.
1: So have a listen.
4: Yeah, you know,
5: right, lads. This isn't going to be any ordinary audiobook. This is Paul O'Connell's autobiography audiobook. We're going to get stuck in, okay?
6: Yeah.
5: Now, the only way the listeners and readers are going to feel the pain of every tackle is if we feel the pain.
7: Yeah. Pain? I like the sound of this.
5: Shut up, Quinny.
7: Okay.
5: Right, we're ready.
6: Yeah.
8: Okay, we're going to start at Chapter 3, Lions Tour of New Zealand in 2005.
5: We were about to take the pitch against the greatest team in the world, the All Blacks. In the dressing room, immediately before the game, Brian spoke to us.
9: Okay, guys, let's go and give them hell.
5: Classic Draco. As inspirational as ever. Rog?
10: Is he being sarcastic?
9: Brian was captain of Ireland, captain of the Lions, but also captain of the glorious and wonderful Leinster team that were beginning to overshadow Munster.
5: Well done, Rog.
9: But crucially, he was also the greatest player in the world. Blessed with finesse.
5: Brian.
9: A sleight of hand.
5: Brian.
9: And scintillating pace.
5: Brian!
9: Yeah?
5: That's not in the book.
9: Sorry.
5: Right. But 1 minute into the match, the nightmare happened. Brian went into a ruck when suddenly two All Blacks, Kevin Mialamu and Tana Umaga, appeared out of nowhere.
11: Yeah. All right,
10: there's
11: Draco.
10: A going, Draco. What are these guys doing here, Paul? Here
5: they picked Brian up by his legs.
10: Here we go, Brian.
12: What's going on?
5: Turned Brian upside down and drove him head first into the ground. The spear tackle that would never be forgotten. Take him away, lads.
0: Sorry, I shouldn't be laughing.
1: You're enjoying that.
0: I love the rugby stuff.
1: Okay.
0: And I love Brian. I love the way Brian, you know, Brian is so PR'd. You know, he's just so careful. And you know, the thing about Brian is he's very, very rational, and he's very careful about what he says. And he says it like that because that's the way he says it. Until somebody makes him laugh, and then he turns from being the rational guy into being this kind of

0: He's got the most peculiar laugh I've ever heard. This kind of lose all control, sort of dribbling, drooling all over his laugh, which I find quite funny.
1: I liked your Quinny a lot there.
0: Quinny, yeah.
1: Yeah, I liked Quinny.
0: The first sketch I ever did with Quinny was with Ian Dempsey. I mean, had Jeremy Guscott there as well. And Quinny nearly killed Jeremy Guscott before an England game. The kind of MO we give Quinny is that he's addicted to pain. He likes receiving pain. He likes getting pain. And he likes watching other people have pain. So, we have this idea that Quinny, so the way some people like fags or drink or sweets, Quinny likes pain. And he's kind of, that's his thing.
1: Hi Joe, please tell Mario he has just brightened up the evening for a moody and melancholic expat in Belgrade. A lifeline to laughter. Thanks, Mario, says Eugene in Belgrade.
0: Hi, Eugene. How's it going?
1: How's it going? Mario's pair... Oh, I don't know. Can I read this out after the outbreak? Or yep. Are we getting there? Will I do this before or after? Okay. 30 seconds.
0: Yep.
1: Mario is powerful, says Sean in Wexford. Would you ask him to do Paul Kimmage?
0: Hold on. This whole thing with Santa Claus, okay? Santa Claus. 2.4 billion homes in one night. It's just not happening. The guy is on something. Carrots, yeah. And Rudolph, don't start me about the red nose. Get out of here.
1: You've got a new show out.
0: That's right.
1: Would you have come in if you didn't have a show out?
0: Oh, yeah.
1: Okay. Yeah, okay, good. No, I mean, that wasn't...
0: Because I've done the off-the-ball papers with you loads of times, and only twice, and I really loved it.
1: Great, we'll come back.
0: And, I love bits where you're able to chat loosely about stuff, rather than just focus on doing a sketch.
1: We've 3 hours to fill every night, Mario. You chat as loosely as you want.
0: Okay.
1: So Mario In Your Face is the name of the tour.
0: Yeah.
1: It opens in the Cork Opera House for 3 nights from Thursday the 12th of April.
0: That's right.
1: And then it's a nationwide tour. You're everywhere, I presume.
0: Everywhere. So I'm in the INEC in Killarney and I'm in Limerick, the home of rugby. And in fact, I remember that just reminds me of Paul O'Connell getting a phone call 10 minutes before my show in Limerick, and I'm dressed as Miriam McCallaghan, and the phone goes,
2: Mario, Paul O'Connell, any of them tickets going there? I'm close by.
0: So I went, Jesus, yeah, no problem. So he comes in on his own, watches the show. Right. I make sure that there's 3 seats either side of him free. And at one stage during the show, I shine a spotlight on him and I start doing a Paul O'Connell off. And it goes fine. He just holds his ground, though, no problem to him.
1: Yeah.
0: And then he gets a standing ovation in Limerick. I'm going, oh my God, the power of the hero.
1: He could have set them on you.
0: Yeah, he could have, but of course he chose not to. But, so the power of the hero, yeah. So I'm all over Ireland and I'm even in Donegal and Galway and Athlone and Kilkenny and the Lyrith Hotel and all the way up through Ireland, and then gets to Dublin in May, in the 24th of May, I think, and there's 3 nights in the Gaiety.
1: The Gaiety, yeah, 24th of May, I have it written in front of me. Okay, well, good luck with that.
0: Thank you so much.
1: GAA was then something you waded into? Were you as at home with GAA as you were with football and rugby?
0: No. I mean, I grew up at the beginning in my 5, 6, 7, 8, 9, 10 years of age. I absolutely loved the Dubs and Kerry. So Bernard Brogan and, you know, Tony Hanahu and Anton O'Toole and all those guys were amazing. And the amazing Kerry team and Jack O'Shea and Pat Spillane. And then later seeing them in things like Superstars. Do you remember Superstars? Yeah. Hilarious. Pat Spillane.
1: They need to bring it back.
0: And Pat Spillane going to the Bahamas and the
1: Farmer's
0: the
1: Town.
0: And the redness of him and everything. And Jack O'Shea and how fit he was. And I sound like a harp ad. And, so I loved that period. And then I lost contact with it a lot, and particularly the football, actually, but in the last 5 or 6 years, I've developed an absolute graw now back with the hurling, partly because I come from Waterford, and I was brought up in Waterford, and Waterford have had their ups and downs, you know, but they're a great team and really good to watch, and there's so many times the bridesmaid and everything, and the whole Tipperary and Kilkenny thing and Brian Cody and everything has been absolutely mesmerizing, you know, and the Waterford thing particularly, because I come from Waterford, and so it was only a matter of time before I had to do a Waterford accent on the radio. And so I used to have this guy called Mossy Hennebry on the radio, and he sort of talks very, very guttural accent. So it'd be like, you know, what are you twatting about, boy? Eh? Do you want to kick in the wall, boy, do you? What are you looking at, boy? Eh? The big shelly boogie heading you. Do you want our go, boy, do you? Do you want our go? You know, and so what happened to Tony, Mossy? Tony was stalling the head off your one in the back of the car. That's a real heavy Waterford accent, you know. Or give us a bottle of Phoenix there off the shelf and a Ritz for the lack. And a lot of people wouldn't know what they're talking about, but that's a real Waterford accent, you know. Yeah. And that's why I loved hearing John Milan, you know, going, I loves me county pie. I loves me county pie. I mean, the absolute... I was devastated that Watford didn't win, partly because I couldn't see Milan naked on a pony going down the quays in Waterford. Would a crowd have turned out for that or what?
3: That's real life overtaking parody there.
2: I like, I love doing, you know, Sean O'Halpine as well. You know, I love it. I love it. Because Sean O'Halpine, it's like, it's one of these guys, right? He gets so excited. You know, it's, there's so many words. You know, Fiji, Fermanagh, you know, I don't know. But, you know, like, you know, jumpers, goalposts, Fiji, you know, tough times, tough times. But, like, you know, like, you know, and I did him in Cork once, you know, in the Opera House, and people thought I was a seed.
0: So,
3: dear.
0: Got away with it anyway, but, He's hilarious because he's one of those speakers who he gets so excited with what he wants to say. He has so much that he wants to say that he's just spitting out words everywhere without actually, you know.
3: And so did you, like, do you, that one there as a random example to pick, how much have you practiced that?
0: You see, that's...
3: Is practice the wrong word?
0: It is wrong, because what I do there is that's an image, that's an impression. See, an impression is an impression. Impression is what you what impression you have of somebody.
3: So that's the parody.
0: Yeah, it's a parody.
3: Okay.
0: Yeah, like when I'm doing Glenda Gilson, right? I do Glenda Gilson on TV3, but I do her like this.
4: How's it going?
0: Yeah.
4: Yeah, right, yeah. You had a good time out in Dilly's last night. I saw you there at 4 o'clock in the morning.
0: And I don't know why I do that.
3: Yeah.
0: But
3: or why it works.
0: Well, there's something off the... There's something...
3: All right, yeah.
0: No. She's, you know, powerful person who loves... you know, smoking, or she doesn't even smoke anymore, but I used to meet her out and she'd be a real rock and roller, like.
3: Right. So, there's the parody, which is a comedic kind of creation. You find something that works. Is there someone where if I said to you, you know, your life depends on it, down the phone, I want you to do your perfect impersonation of somebody, pitch perfect.
0: Could I do it?
3: Like, is there, are there, are...
0: Oh, yeah.
3: Who's in that catalogue for you that you can do? Like pitch perfect, like people would think, am I talking to the real...
0: I don't know, it depends on what you think. I mean, I think my Gay Byrne is very, very good at times. I really do. I really think the Gay Byrne that I do is up there with other Gay Byrnes.
5: I also think that Eddie O'Sullivan is thereabouts.
3: We have Eddie on the show all the time.
5: No, you didn't have Eddie on the show, you had me on the show. I was talking about Donald the other night, and myself and Donald had a good time, you know, good chat about it. And, you know, I've pretty let down, you know, about what Donald said.
3: So you practiced that?
5: I tell you how much I practiced it.
3: Go on.
5: Russell Carroll Kelly asked me to do the voice on the phone for his show in about 2008 when Eddie O'Sullivan picked Ross for the game. He asked me to do the voice for Eddie O'Sullivan.
3: Yeah.
5: So, you know, you can throw it around, you know, you can say what you like, you know, you can take this and you can take that and you can, you know, rally the bandwagons. You can make an umbrella out of a shelly kabuki, or, you know, put horses into a field, but you can't put cows into a bouncy castle. It won't work. It just won't work.
0: So I like doing him as well. Mm. There's loads of ones I do. Jose is fairly accurate.
3: Jose's very good. Yeah. But you said you didn't practice that one much.
0: No, so I don't go for accuracy. I go for authenticity, which is different.
3: Explain how.
0: When people hear it, they go, yeah, that's him.
3: Okay. Okay.
0: It doesn't have to, because if Joe Malloy has a voice, you have five different voices. Mm. You have Joe Malloy angry, you have Joe Malloy sad, you have Joe Malloy who's just about to present the Six Nations. That's a really weird voice. And you have Joe Malloy, who's terminated by News Talk.
3: Mm.
0: So we all have different voices. Excited, low, high. And,
3: why did you
0: know,
3: say
0: like
3: that?
0: When Kevin Keegan, I don't do Kevin Keegan.
3: Okay.
0: When Kevin Keegan went, I would love it if we beat them. He's at a pitch of his voice, which is, it's been heard so often.
3: Mm.
0: But he doesn't really sound like that.
3: Mm.
0: And so everybody has a number of different registers. And I just choose one and tap into it.
3: Which captures something about them.
0: Yeah, like Robbie Keane is something I tapped into, which was, I don't know where this came from. I think it came from him shouting one time. But it was like, oh yeah, how's it going? I don't actually sound like that. But there's something about Robbie in there. His house, as if he's a total and utter talk. And so I made him sound like that. And then the quiet one as well. Oh yeah, you know. Yeah, we do, man.
3: So it's like part of the skill, or a huge part of the skill, is capturing something about them.
0: Yeah, that it's capturing a moment.
3: It's going to register with people.
0: It's capturing a moment which is authentic, which you go, "That's he does that."
3: Yeah,
0: and then just going, "That's all of him now."
3: Okay, as opposed to I have this person down
0: exactly.
3: Perfectly.
0: So
3: in a technical
0: to blow it up to its extreme, when you talked about Roy Keane's laugh at the beginning, and Roy Keane once did this. I just made him do that all the time.
3: Yeah.
0: So that everything comes out of that.
3: And that's the
0: skill. So you use that as your, starting jumping off point to go, that's going to be his personality. So what was that laugh? That laugh was cuddly. It was endearing. It was shy, self-deprecating, and it was, there was manners on it. And so that's what I used.
3: So that's a big part of the skill here.
0: It's a character thing.
3: That's a big part of your skill.
0: Well, yeah, I mean,
3: you don't want to talk about your own greatness necessarily.
0: There's a parrot. A parrot goes, copy somebody's voice. But there's no point in copying somebody's voice. You should just get a recording of what they did.
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19: Woke up looking for the broccoli. 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
0: It's brought to you by Guinness 0.0.
3: All right, you are very welcome along to another episode of Settle In. Settle In is brought to you by Guinness 0.0. And this week, I'm delighted to say that we're joined by a woman who's got 58 caps for Ireland, having appeared in a World Cup. She's also played netball for Ireland and most recently has just finished up as the first female head coach at Leinster Rugby, Tania Rosser. You're very welcome. How are you?
4: Good, thank you.
3: How has life been treating you ever since the head coach job has been put into the rear view mirror?
4: Yeah, I mean, it's been challenging because I've been quite busy. The last 3 years have been quite hectic and it's just been rugby, rugby, rugby. So you kind of feel a little bit lost when you have this extra time. So I think I'm settling into it. I've got a little bit more time for myself. I'm not watching as many rugby games every weekend now. So, yeah, it's just moving on and trying to find something new, I suppose.
3: What did the rugby watching entail when you were in that gig?
4: Yeah, so we'd play the AIR women's games would be on the Saturday. Obviously, I'll be coaching Old Belvedere team. But then on Sundays, Mondays and Tuesdays, I'd review the footage of the other Leinster teams just so that I was always keeping an eye on the talent coming through and having a look at that. And then I'd also be looking at the under-18 girls and where they were sitting and how they were progressing through. So it's just lots of reviewing back over the other teams because sometimes, although when Balvo played Railway Union, you could see the girls on the pitch then. It just meant that I was keeping up to speed with how everyone was going throughout the seasons.
3: Do you have to watch other rugby then as well to keep up with trends, get ideas as a coach, as well as the talent identification piece?
4: Yeah, our house is rugby mad. Simon is the Leinster Academy manager, so our TV is basically on rugby all the time. I like to watch a lot of the Southern Hemisphere games, so Super Rugby and things like that, and look at the Farah Palmer and see what they're doing down there. In the premiership teams in the UK, because obviously our girls here in Ireland are going to be enticed to go there and play. So it's just to keep up to speed with what's happening over there and which players are coming through from that perspective as well. So a lot of rugby is on, if it's not on the computer screen, it's on the TV screen in the house.
3: And has that diminished at all since you've left Leinster, or still very much on all the time?
4: Pretty much, more so the men's game at the moment, because I've kind of taken a step back and I'm actually trying to enjoy watching rugby rather than analysing everything.
3: Can you do that?
4: No. I actually find it easier to watch my son play hockey.
3: Right.
4: Because I don't analyse it. And the sad thing for me is he's given up hockey this year. And he was a reasonably good player in school. But I got more enjoyment out of watching him play hockey than playing rugby or touch rugby.
3: Wow, okay. Mm. I think that'll probably strike home what a lot of people who work in sport or who have thrown their whole life into one specific sport. But for you, it has been two sports, right? I mean, does netball give you the same level of, I don't know, this is my job that rugby does, or is that a little bit more enjoyable?
4: Oh, I love netball and I love watching it so fast. People that don't understand it just think I'm crazy, but it's physical. Netball's quite physical as well. It's entertaining, but I can sit there, enjoy it. I can play when I'm playing. I still get competitive, but it's more level of enjoyment with the netball side of things. Thankfully, I haven't been asked to coach any netball here because I probably would, if someone said to me, would you come and coach? Now that I'm not coaching Leinster, I probably would throw my hat in and do it.
3: Forgive the ignorance. How big is the netball scene in Ireland?
4: It's growing. They've got an international team now and they've got, so they sit in tier two. So you have England, New Zealand, Australia, and then they'll sit in the next tier below, and they do reasonably well. Then they have under 17s and under 20 national teams as well.
3: There's a couple of different things I want to chat to you about. The coaching aspect is something that I want to come back to, but I do want to go back to the first barrier maybe that you overcame coming to Ireland, which was pure geography. When you come to Ireland shortly after the turn of the century, how many years ago now is it?
4: 24
3: years ago at this point. So it is at the turn of the century, even just beforehand. Do you feel like an outsider when you come here? Do you feel immediately the embrace of people here, or what was that experience like?
4: So when we first arrived over, we were in Ballymena in Northern Ireland for a season. Simon played up there, and I found the club really welcoming, more so the older generation of the club. They really looked after us. And then it was strange because we'd go to the rugby club and there'd be no females around. So I was kind of lost in meeting friends up there. But then Simon, we went home and Simon decided he wanted to come back. So we made a decision to move to the town to Dublin. At first it was a struggle, but the culture's very similar. So it's all about family, get-togethers and things like that. So we were lucky that when we come down here to De La Salle, there were a lot of Kiwis.
3: Right.
4: Which in some sense is really, really nice, but in other sense you've travelled across the other side of the world and you're stuck with Kiwis. I'm like going, ah. And Simon and I made a real effort not to go to the Kiwi pub. There used to be the Outback,
3: okay.
4: Aussie and Kiwi pub, and we really made an effort not to go to those types of pubs to try and just to get the Irish sense of things. I was packing my first year, I'm not going to lie, I was packing my bag probably twice a month to go home. The weather used to get to me, and my family, I'm really close with my family back home. But Ireland's home now, and just, I like find it, I don't know whether we'll move back to New Zealand unless we get a good offer. I don't know.
3: Yeah. Well, hopefully at some stage there's a great offer coming your way, either here or somewhere with regards to continuing your coaching career. Packing the bags fairly regularly at that point. What was the thing that motivated you to not hop on the plane, not hop back to New Zealand?
4: I think getting to see Europe and the Irish people are like, there's a couple of Irish wives that were a little bit older than me that took me under their wings and they looked after me and they showed me around Ireland and we got to travel around Ireland. Back then, if De La Salle played down the south, we got to travel down the Friday night before. And it's just all those little things that they started to include us in. And I just think once I got over that, I can go home one day. And, you know, there was always an opportunity to go home. I just settled in and I just found my way. I found sport. I found that if I just immerse myself in something, that it took my mind off wanting to go home. So our culture would be quite huge back home, and I missed that too. And at the moment, I'm missing our Māori culture side of things. But finding a group of people and sticking with them and fighting through it, I suppose.
3: It's the great thing about sport is that it does create a brand new family for you, even if your genuine family is back home on the other side of the planet. It is interesting though, the way you talk about having to overcome that first obstacle of being in a rugby club and it's a very male-dominated environment. Can you talk a little bit more about that and when you eventually did start to feel more comfortable in that place?
4: Yeah, I mean, I remember there was a South African coach in Ballymena and Friday nights everyone would go down the club and I rocked up with Simon and he asked me what was I doing there and I went, excuse me? And he's like, well, it's a male-only night.
3: Right.
4: I said, oh, wow. So I said, the only way you're going to get Simon to stay is if I'm staying. And he kind of just looked at me, and I think it was the first time he's a very strong South African coach. And I think it was the first time he was challenged on that. And then from that moment on, I think he just got over it and said, oh, if we want Simon to stay and play, Tanya's going to be there in the clubhouse all the time. When we got down to, I found down in the Republic, when we came down to Dublin, they were more opening to us. There was a group of wives that we decided in De La Salle for the mad reason to start up a women's team, and they thought we were crazy. But the De La Salle were so good. They used to welcome us and take us in for the club lunches, and it was brilliant. We used to sit there now. God, if you knew what we got up to back then. Flip. Let's just say
3: you're in a safe space here, don't worry.
4: Let's just say we didn't get out to the game sober back then when I wasn't playing international rugby. But it was fun. It was like sitting at the table, getting to know the older generation of the club and hearing all their stories about how they played rugby and the small connections that they had, a lot of them had with New Zealand, which kind of made me feel a little bit more at home and, you know, and how they looked after each and one of us differently was really, really, I don't know, enjoyable. And then one year we brought in a Romanian player to De La Salle, Mihai Riovanu, who's a winger. So he came to live with us. So it was our turn to look after him in the environment. So it kind of, it was the circle evolved that new player will come in from overseas, get looked after, then we'd adopt the next player and it just revolved out like that in De La Salle, which was really, really nice. So it was a really lovely club to be involved with. And then I obviously moved on to other clubs since then, but I think De La Salle was really, really looked after us in the first 2 or 3 years we were here.
3: And did you find that Ireland was a few steps behind New Zealand when it came to being an inclusive place regardless of gender?
4: Yeah, yeah, definitely. I just remember any sports club back home. So our sports clubs, basically, you'd have netball and rugby together. You'd have kids, you'd have mums, you'd have grandmothers, you know, and usually the wives or the mothers are in the back getting the food prep ready for when the team comes home, comes back to the club. But I can never remember going to our home local club and not kids not being there or women not being there.
3: Yeah.
4: Like, we were always there. So when I came here, I found it really strange in the rugby environment that there weren't as many females around the place. Like, for instance, in my rugby club back home, Dad would have been one of the presidents and Mum would have helped in the kitchen cooking food, and then maybe I might have worked on the bar to help Dad out. But you'd have kids, you know, the first team would be fathers and their kids are running around in the changing rooms. Or if you're playing netball, you'd always go back and watch the boys play rugby, then you're back at the club together. So I think from that point of view, I found that really different and strange here when I first arrived, because I can't ever remember a sad day of not being in the rugby club with Mum, Dad and my brothers.
3: Mm. How do people react to you then saying this is actually not the way it should be?
4: I don't know. I think I first stumbled across it when I had Serge. So I had Serge when I was still playing international rugby, playing for Ireland, and feeding him, breastfeed him in a rugby club and got questioned about it.
3: Wow.
4: And that really was like, well, he's my child. I'm a mother. I'm going to feed him right here. Now, it wasn't like I had a blanket covering him and everything. And I think that was the first time I was really challenged on that inclusiveness of a rugby club. But I suppose it's a little bit different. When we were in De La Salle, there was a lot of Kiwis. So a lot of Kiwi players there. So the females were just naturally brought into it. And then gradually the more Irish women came along and, you know, I got really, like a couple of my best friends from De La Salle started coming along and supporting their boyfriends. And it just grew from there, I suppose.
3: What age is Serge?
4: Serge is 17 now.
3: Right, okay. So you don't have to go back all that far for that moment that you describe.
4: Yeah.
3: Were there people there to support you in that moment? Because it might seem like a very benign thing to the outsider, but it's obviously a hugely significant moment for you.
4: Yeah, I had, like, at the time, I remember when I fell pregnant, because it was the same coach. I fell pregnant, and he kept me involved as an assistant manager and help. And then when they asked me to come back, I think Serge was like 3 months old when I went back and played my first international friendly. And this situation happened in a certain club. And in fairness to John at the time, the coach, he said, what do you want to do? And I was like, I don't know what to do. I'm like a young mum. What am I supposed to do? He's like, look, we can either stay in the club and you're going to have to remove yourself maybe to the car to feed him or that, or we pack up and leave. I will support whatever you decide you want to do. In fairness, he backed it. He goes, I'm going to take the decision out of your hands. We're going to remove ourselves from that club and go and train elsewhere. So he was supportive right from the beginning, right from the moment I told him I was pregnant to that very moment where he didn't make me decide. So it never came back to, oh, Tanya made us move from that club. It was, he wasn't happy as well with the way I was treated. And that says a lot for me that a coach would turn around and go, no, I fully support my players, and if she's feeling uncomfortable in the situation, it's time for us to move. And he did that. And I'm really thankful for John O'Sullivan at the time. And my SNC at the time was Sammy Darling, who got me back out on the pitch, fully supported. John was fantastic. Like, he allowed me to bring in a babysitter, which ended up being one of the girls' sisters, and they were really close with. So it made life easy. He made life easy for me. Serge was in camp with me, training with me, travelling to France in the hotel with the girls, and got so much support back then from John. And Psycho was our manager. Sorry, Rachel was our manager. They were all really supportive, and Serge just followed us around. And, it was really... I was lucky. I was lucky back then.
3: Serge became the mascot for the team, I dare say.
4: Yeah, he's mascot for every team I coach. I mean, you know, he's involved. He was involved throughout my whole Leinster campaign. You know, he was up there even this year. He wouldn't miss a game, although he was in France for one of them this year, but he was up there for the finals and sitting out the changing rooms. He's been to nearly every single one of my matches.
3: Right.
4: So I'm quite lucky no, no, we are that I'm lucky or he's lucky that he's been exposed to women's sport because he's got such an appreciation for female sports. And if you had asked him after the 2014 World Cup who his favourite rugby player was, he would say Ashley Baxter.
3: Right.
4: Not Richie McCaw or anyone like that. It was, who's your favourite rugby player? Ashley Baxter, you know? So, yeah, I think he's pretty lucky to be around women's sport.
3: I definitely think he's the lucky one here, to be fair. So why then is hockey his love? His first love?
4: Oh no, hockey's not his first love.
3: Okay, rugby is.
4: Rugby and touch rugby is his first love. Rugby, his thing. He played hockey in school up until this year, okay, and he's decided to focus on the rugby.
3: Okay, so
4: my first love to watch is hockey.
3: Fair enough. Yeah. Good to have that clarified. In terms then of actually being a player for Ireland in that moment and what that meant to you in terms of your identity. Can you describe that? Because I'm sure there's a couple of complicated factors here. Somebody who's come from New Zealand to represent Ireland, but then also the fact that the team doesn't get a fair crack at a whip in terms of the resources, in terms of its attention. Like there's a photograph behind you there of O'Driscoll and O'Gara. That will be around 2007, 2008, 2009 potentially. This is around that very era that we're talking about where these guys are packing out stadiums. Men's rugby is exploding. People from non-traditional rugby backgrounds are really getting behind this team, and your lived experience is on a team that is still basically trying to be recognised.
4: Yeah. I mean, like, God, when I first started with the Irish women's team, we were bunking in each other's houses. We were sleeping on the floor. Fiona Coughlin was driving here, there and everywhere for her training. But we managed well with the resources we had. If there's one thing that our squad was good at, was pulling things together and working really, really hard. So one year before a World Cup, I had three of the girls live in my apartment so that we could get up every morning during the summer and train together, do extra passing together. And that was a commitment the girls gave. And then before the 2014 World Cup, you know, we were going to train at 5:30 in the morning to do the gym sessions, and then we're back training in the evening. But it was never questioned. It was never, oh, we're going to moan about this or anything. We just did it because we loved doing it. And that time we had some really, really good players. Yes, it was hard. I mean, I remember the 2006 World Cup I played in Canada. I was on the committee. There was five of us, and we had to brave. I can't remember if it was 40,000 or 50,000 to get to the World Cup. But the small committee, and I was one of them being a player, managed to raise that money out, you know, to get across to Canada. And those were the times, but you just did it because you loved what you were doing. We didn't get any recognition probably until the girls won in 2013, and we went on and had a really good World Cup. I don't think we ever complained. You know, there was one year that Lynn Cantwell was our S&C, but we did it because we believed in each other and we worked hard for each other. And what people don't realise is, like, some of us would meet at my house, six or seven of us, before our club trainings, go and do our Irish trainings and then stay on and do club. Or if we didn't play, I remember getting, I think I might have got 10 minutes for one of the matches. I didn't even get on for Twickenham when the girls first played in Twickenham. And I remember going to Goose at the time going, can I go back and play club? And he's like, right, yeah, everyone's going back. If you didn't get so many minutes, you're going back to play club rugby. But you can't do that now. So we were still getting some rugby in us if we didn't get on the team, which I thought was really, really important. And for me, I loved going back to play club rugby. I was playing Black Rock and I love club. And I just wanted to play rugby because I knew for me to get better or for me to get onto the pitch, is I had to play a lot of rugby. And I think it was like as I had Wayne Smith coach me for sevens in New Zealand when I was about 15 or 16. And he said to me, the most important thing is you need to be playing sevens every weekend. And I said, but we don't play in every competition. And he's like, I don't care. Go and play for another team. For you to learn how to play rugby or sevens, you need to play every single weekend. And so that was my train of thought here when I came here and I started playing rugby, is if I wasn't getting on the international team for more than 20 minutes that I wanted to, or I had to go back and play club. And I suppose that's where I learnt my trade, is in club land with Black Rock. It was no resources, but we did all right. And then 2008 was a huge shift. The Europeans, I don't know what happened there. Simon Broughton came on board, he coached, Fiona Coughlin became captain. We did really well at the Europeans, and there was just this shift in women's rugby for us. And then we started to get better and grow and grow and things like that. So, yeah, it's been a journey.
3: Yeah, like you did touch on 2014 there. So you come back at the start of 2014, right?
4: Yeah.
3: How did it feel watching what happened in 2013 and seeing their unbelievable level of success, knowing that there was still rugby in you?
4: Yeah, like I was never planning on coming back.
3: Okay.
4: Okay, I retired. I had an injury in 2010. It had a bit of a tough time. My mum was sick back then. I went back to New Zealand. There was just a few things going on. I wasn't enjoying it as much. And for me, I need to enjoy something to do it, give it 110%. And at the time, I didn't. And then I decided, oh, I'll just play club rugby for me. So get fit for myself and things like that. Have a bit of fun throwing the ball around. And it just turned out that I became super fit, got back on top of my game. In 2013, I had a really good club season, inter-pro season. Then you see the girls be really successful and great. I still, even after that campaign, I still didn't have my eye on to go back into the national team.
3: Right.
4: But I did say to myself, I want to be the best player in club land. So even though Fee and all them were playing international, in my head I was like, no, Tanya, you want to be the best player on the pitch in AIL. And I had a good season that year, and then Greg McWilliams approached me, asked me for a meeting. I didn't know what it was about. And then once we sat down, it was, would I go back in? And there was a few things we had to iron out before returning into the squad, because it, obviously things had changed from when I was in there, 2011, I think, 2010. And I had to meet a couple of other management and coaches to see whether I would fit in. So I didn't know whether I would fit back into that environment. And it turned out, yeah, really good. It was a great 2014 campaign. Was really enjoyable. I loved it. It was challenging. We beat the Blackburns. Makuse was good. We just fell short on the next game. I think we probably played our final against the Blackburns when we knocked them out.
3: Yeah.
4: So, yeah.
3: It was an unbelievably successful couple of years. What was your expectation for where Irish women's rugby was then going to go in the next 5 to 10 years, let's say, up until, look, the last year or two has been so encouraging from that standpoint. Obviously, what precipitated that was real disappointment in terms of not qualifying for that World Cup and Ireland really reaching a low ebb. That low ebb must have felt like something that could never possibly have happened after 2014.
4: Yeah, I thought we're going to go on and push on and continue to be in that top four in the world and continue in the Six Nations competing with the likes of France and England. And then obviously those couple of years came about. And look, I just think people got their decision making wrong, the way things turned out. And it was just to be honest, it was really seeing us do so well at 2014. I stayed on in 2015 because Lynn and Fee and all our older players had left, and I was like, oh, I'm really worried about the young crew coming through. In hindsight, I probably should have retired after 2014 because 2015 wasn't very enjoyable. So, it was, you know, the women's rugby went down and down from there, and it should have been the reverse. We should have seen, geez, what's working really, really well here? Who do we keep within this environment to make sure we excel on? But I think they ended up getting rid of the whole coaching team, pretty much the management team. So, you know, where was the continuation from a really good 2 or 3 years to continue on for the next 2 years? Even if they had kept one or two of the coaches in or the management team in, I think we might have got a better result heading into the next few years. But I think this missing pretty much the whole backroom staff and the coaches probably wasn't the best thing to do. And then, you know, we lose the likes of, like, our team was full of rugby brains. Like, you know, Fee Coughlin loves standing out on the wing, and she always says she's opening doors, but, you know, she's a clever player. Lynn Cantwell was clever. Grace Davitt, unbelievably tough. You know, she'd run through brick walls. Nora Stapleton, clever. We had really clever players out on that pitch. They just had the knowledge of rugby. Now, we had been through that hardship of getting beaten all the time, but we had learned how to stick together and play rugby. Jill Burke, the hooker, another club, a rugby player. Now she's down coaching assistant, no, internship with Aussie. To lose all those players heading into 2015, 2016 is quite tough on a squad.
3: You look at what that team is doing with their lives now, and it just completely backs up your point there in terms of the rugby brains that are on the pitch, whether the bits of punditry that they do, they all speak so brilliantly about the game, or the success that they've had in terms of their post-playing career still in the game. I don't think it'll ever be matched in men's or women's rugby, that collection of players going on to do great things afterwards. That being said, I'm always keen not to just say, oh, it was a great collection of players, and when they retired, of course there was going to be a lull. It felt that, sure, it was a freakishly gifted group, but more could have been done to ensure that the next generation were given every chance to succeed. And unfortunately, those days you'll never get back, as you well know. Those people who were in their early 20s in the 2013-2014 era never had the chance to actually give the best version of themselves in an Ireland jersey in their peak years. Mm. Now, thankfully, the wheel has turned again now, but that's too late for some people who've already been and gone.
4: Yeah, and they missed out on that good opportunity of, you know, developing as players. I go look back on like 2016, 2017 and some of those younger girls coming through who potentially could have been fantastic.
3: Yeah.
4: And not, I mean, they've been good or whatever, but when I say fantastic, like you look at someone like Lynn Cantwell was a fantastic rugby player. A lot of those players in that era could have grown into that. And I think maybe we weren't, our pathway probably wasn't ready for it, or we transitioned too quickly to move on from where we were. We also got to remember we had Marion Earls as our S&C back in 2014, 2013. So a lot of those players stayed on and didn't get injured or pick up niggly injuries because we had good S&C timings. So
3: right.
4: We got, you know, they got through a lot of the campaigns injury free and lots of, I mean, I was the oldest player and I got through a World Cup without a niggle. You know, and that doesn't come down to me. That came down to Marion, who got me through S&C and all that kind of stuff. But I'm looking at, I don't know, someone like Ashley Baxter in 2014. Oh, she's a fantastic player. Then she went and played seven, so we lost her out of the 15 cycle. She's a player that I go, wow, I think she would have been like world-class winger or world-class 15. I used to love when I got back into the 2014 World Cup, and there's this young kid, Ashley Baxter, who could jump, I don't know, the height of me and could catch balls, unbelievable balls and speed. And all I could think was, oh, my God, what's she going to be like in 3 or 4 years' time? And then she went to sevens. And I was like, oh, damn it, she's gone to sevens, you know. It's just like some of those top players got sent across to sevens. And I love sevens. Sevens is my first sport. And if you said to me, where would you want to be this weekend, I'd say Dubai. so there's plenty of those players that have missed out on that in that 2016-17 era, which is a little bit sad. But now, I mean, look at the girls where they are now and who's coming through. I think the pathways have worked out well, especially in Leinster, the Leinster pathway. I think what they're doing in Leinster is really good. I do not so much know about the other provinces as well as I know about my own province. So
3: I think there's a case to be made, and it's probably fact after the Team of the Year was released this year, that you've been working at Leinster with at least one or two world-class players, which really is the best rubber stamping of where that system is at the moment. From your own perspective then, that is the end point of your coaching career to date. There's going to be more to come, no doubt, the Leinster head coach gig, which you had to finish up this year. What was it about coaching that appealed to you, and were you ever dissuaded from it by the fact that you always existed in environments where the man was the coach?
4: I suppose we're lucky in New Zealand. So if you play senior cup sport in New Zealand, you have to give back to one of the younger teams in the school.
3: Right.
4: So I was senior cup for netball and basketball and touch rugby. So I was always coaching the junior netball team, the basketball team, all in the touch team. So I think my coaching started really young, when I was about 16. And then PE was a curriculum subject. And part of that curriculum subject is you had to take a 10-week coaching block. So I started coaching really young, and then I started playing touch rugby, which my dad coached. And then my dad decided he didn't want to coach anymore. So I was like, oh, I'll have to carry on that. So I started quite young in the coaching. I just felt that, I don't know what it is about coaching. I suppose because I'm a teacher, and being a teacher is similar to coaching anyway. I love the challenge of bringing people together. I love the challenge. I love seeing people develop and go on and become better. I love putting game plans together to try and beat other teams, or, you know, analyze other teams to see how you can beat

0: Back then, we used to think it was wacky. You know, lie down on the floor, ground yourself, and all this weird stuff. And now it's just coming out. You know, everyone's doing it now, and visualization and mental skills stuff. And so all my inspiration probably for coaching came from him. And then obviously Simon's involved in coaching. And then for rugby here, I suppose we struggled in Rock to find a coach to coach the women's team. And usually, like in club land, sometimes back then, it'll be just any old man or person would come in and coach. So Rock, the girls, just one year just said, look, you know what you're doing. Why don't you just do player coach? So I kind of fell into it that way from the rugby side of things, and have gone from there, really.
1: Your coaching obviously isn't just of women's teams. You've obviously been working with boys as well, and you were just telling me before we started this piece that you're working individually with a lot of players in terms of them trying to get to the next level in terms of schools rugby. At what point in the future do you think we'll get to a point where we will have a female presence in terms of the main coaching roles in rugby in this part of the world?
0: In
1: men's rugby, obviously.
0: Men's rugby or women's rugby?
1: In men's rugby.
0: Men's rugby. I think we're a bit far from that, to be honest.
1: Because even in women's rugby,
0: the men are the head coach.
1: Yeah, so that's probably the first barrier to break down.
0: So I think is there one or two of us? There's Fee Hayes and myself in the AIL league, female coaches. I think we're well off. I mean, when I coached in Clontarf, and I take the head coach, I was head coach of the Jays as well as working with their senior team. You know, it was like, oh, are you the physio? And it was only a few years ago. That was just before COVID. What's that? What, a few years ago, 6 years ago now. And those are the messages you were getting.
1: Right.
0: Or you'd have, I'd be playing one club and you'd have, oh, what do you know about rugby? Go back to women's sport. You know, and in fairness to the Clontarf players, my Clontarf players, were so good. And I remember a coach yelling that at me, and the captain walked off the pitch and said to him, don't ever speak to our coach like that. She's a coach, and she's actually she's a damn good coach. So the Clontarf boys were really, really good. But I don't think we're anywhere near close to getting a female coach in a head role of a men's team here.
1: And then the previous part of getting, so in terms of Six Nations, it's six male head coaches for now.
0: Yeah.
1: It feels that a sport like football has made much more of a breakthrough in that regard, even just within the confines of women's sport. Again, getting on to men is just a whole other mountain.
0: Yeah.
1: But why is rugby even lagging behind football with regards to women's coaches in women's teams?
0: I don't know whether people are willing to give us take a punt on the female coaches. I mean, you look at the English team, there's very good female coaches over there, and the likes of Giselle and them aren't getting an opportunity. You look at the Black Ferns, there's the likes of Anna Richards, now Whitney Hansen, she was assistant coach. But they still like getting an opportunity to coach down there. I think it's very still, how do I say this, male dominated. There's very few opportunities for female coaches to get coaching on the pathways.
1: Is it because the decisions are ultimately being made at boardroom level, and boardroom level is male dominated, and it's top down?
0: Yeah, possibly.
1: Yeah.
0: Yeah, it's tough. I mean, I went into my Leinster review, and like I love Leinster. The club has been super fantastic and supported me so well. And Shane Nolan is fantastic. And the review were all males. And
1: right.
0: I was the only female in the room.
1: Right.
0: You know, so when you're looking at that, you're like, oh, God, where do we sit with this? Because, and nothing against who was doing the review, but what I'm just saying, you just look at it and it's just all men over there. And dealing with women is very different with coaching men. And sometimes males don't understand that. Sometimes I don't understand it. Sometimes when I coach females too, I just think sometimes it is easier coaching men or boys. There's a whole different psyche to women, and there's lots of different things going on for females. They've also they're all about their families, and I'm all about my family. So that relationship on how you coach a player is more so looking at their family life and all that kind of stuff. And like that, if I looked at Lentz, I don't know who's in the boardroom that is female. Now the great thing is we've got Lynn Cantwell coming on in August. Now, if I think there's going to be a shift happen, I can predict it's when Lynn gets involved and she gets on board. You're going to see a massive shift in Irish women's rugby.

0: across the board. It's just a pity she had to leave Ireland before we recognised how good she would be, you know, how good she's going to be. So that's exciting to see.
1: Absolutely. You've mentioned Fiona Hayes. We have her on the show all the time, and yourself and herself, obviously. I'm sure there's a beautiful rivalry that's developed there in recent times in the Leinster-Munster interprovincial games. But if we were to identify a female coach who might go on and break down those barriers from the perspective of Irish rugby, I guess yourself and Fiona are two of the people who've been in the most prominent roles possible so far. So from your perspective, what is next? What do you want to achieve in your coaching career next?
0: I don't know. I'm actually enjoying this little break. Like I said to you before the show, I was really disappointed 48 hours after my review about the policy, 3-year policy in Leinster. But then I was just like, wow, I've got a break coming up, which is nice. I don't know whether it's time to look abroad, but that's hard to say when Simon's here, Leinster Academy manager, and my son is 17, going into Leaving Cert next year. Maybe it's time to go back to the men's game. I do love working with the Balvo Club, so I will look to stay there. I've got no doubt I'll be there for another couple of years. But, you know, it might be time to start looking abroad and seeing what's across the ditch and have a crack there, I suppose.
1: Why is there a 3-year policy for the women's head coach at Leinster?
0: It's part of their domestic coaching policy across all their teams. So you'll see schoolboys under 18s, head coach has gone, Brent Igo, because he's finished his 3 years. Damien McCabe has finished his 3-year policy with the youth boys, 18 boys, and they both, Damien won his campaign as well. And it's to do with their 3-year coach development policy. So
1: when you do your 3 years, you also need to keep developing yourself. So yeah. where does that... Because like if you now leave...
0: Good question.
1: If they see you as a talented young coach who's ready to go on to the next level, and you had to leave your post because of the 3-year policy, and you end up, as you say, jumping the ditch, going abroad.
0: Yeah.
1: Is that potentially seen as losing something from the system, a bit of a brain drain from the Irish rugby system, I wonder?
0: Possibly. Yeah, I can't answer that. I suppose it's my responsibility to continue my own development if it's not seen within the policy of Leinster. But what I will say about Leinster and Shane Nolan is they were fantastic support throughout the 3 years. Like Sean O'Brien came in and helped me out, offered to come in and help out. You know, Simon was there from the academy point of view. So the club was fantastic there. So I don't know, are they losing coaches? They potentially are. Like, if you've got a good coach in place, like, would you not find something else for them? But I totally understand their policy is to develop other coaches and things like that. I just probably now need to find my own pathway with probably RFU or along those lines with Darius Sheridan, whatever his name is. Can't pronounce his last name. I always get it wrong. but Dara and the RFU, that coach development pathway and things like that. So, it's a tricky one to...
1: Yeah. It is, because it feels kind of new as well. It feels that, like, that after things have kind of got on the right track in the last few years, this interprovincial system is starting to show green shoots. The games have been really good. The rivalry is developing, and there's still a sense, even from a player standpoint, that the best players will still need to go to England in the current system. And maybe your situation is also indicative of a situation that the women's game just hasn't got up to speed at the men's, where everybody can actually progress forward in this country at the moment. So,
0: I really hope. Like, you know, we were told that potentially that the provincial teams would be going pro, semi-pro.
1: Yeah.
0: I'd say that's another couple of years away. I do know that's what Shane Nolan from Leinster wants. And I'm going to throw this out on air as, you know, when he first arrived in, he said to me that for Leinster to be the best club in the world, they have to have a great woman set up as well. And so he's put it out there, and I think he will do that for Leinster. I'm not sure about how the other provinces see things, but I do know that they have to wait for the other provinces. They can't just go ahead and do it themselves. It's
1: right.
0: Probably more of the decision from the RFU than Leinster themselves, which is a little bit disappointing. I would like, if you're ready to go, if one province is ready to go, let them go. Why not?
1: Yeah.
0: And see if we can retain our players. I mean, you don't want to lose the likes of Aoife Wafer to a premiership team, or Erin King. You don't want to lose those players. Those, you know, the Leinster players, and although Erin hasn't played senior Leinster, she's played underage. But you don't want the Irish girls to go across there. And for their own development, I totally get it. I totally understand.
1: That's the way it is right now.
0: That's the way it is. Look, after next World Cup, I've said this before on air, NRL in Australia, the women's NRL, I wouldn't be surprised if the likes of Erin King, Aoife Wafer, Brittany Hogan get approached from one of the clubs down there to go and play.
1: League.
0: Wouldn't that be exciting?
1: It would be very exciting for
0: but
1: the NRL.
0: Cool for us. Yeah. But you know what I mean? They are, Aoife Wafer and Erin King are those types of players. They're really good players.
1: Yeah, I've absolutely no doubt of their potential. Yeah. It would be disastrous for Irish.
0: I know,
1: rugby.
0: It would be, wouldn't it? So what are we going to do to keep them in Ireland?
1: I hadn't even considered that might be a prospect.
0: Well, there you go.
1: They're sniffing around.
0: They are sniffing around.
1: Wow.
0: Now, there are clubs already over here citing boys for the league down there, scouting players for the boys' teams. I would say, I can guarantee you, they're starting to notice some of these Northern Hemisphere players. And, you know, I wouldn't be surprised if some of them don't get asked after the next World Cup.
1: For NRL from the men's game as well. Wow.
0: It'll be more like the schoolboy level. Yeah, they'll be looking at our schoolboy level.
1: As opposed to Leinster players.
0: They won't be looking at Leinster, but...
1: Okay.
0: They'll be looking at that school level. Who can they take down, put in their academies to bring them through to play.
1: Right.
0: But I would, if I was the Broncos team, I'd come in, Aoife Wafer, come down. Now, it's hard now. What I will say is, do the Irish girls leave to go that far? I don't think so. It would be too far for them.
1: Yeah, there's a bit of that, but I mean, in Aussie rules, we've seen it happen all the time now. There's never been a professional contract that was ever going to come to them in terms of Gaelic games or anything. So you can see why that's much more of a vulnerability in Irish sport. Mm. But hopefully the province is up their game here, and there's a world here where they can continue to play rugby union, succeed and get paid very, very well for it. Listen, Tanny, it's been a pleasure chatting to you. Thank you so much for being so generous with your time. Very best of luck with whatever's next. Like, I really hope the next gig is coming soon. I also really hope you get time to just enjoy yourself. Maybe if it's not your son's hockey team anymore, you do find some sort of joy in watching sport in some capacity. But a pleasure chatting, Tanya. Thank you so much.
0: Thank you. Thanks.
2: Settle in. On Off the Ball. It's brought to you by Guinness 0.0. Off the Ball. GAA.
3: And if you think about, like, even what he added to his game as well, was like his aerial ball. Like, for such a small man, his leap was off the charts. How he could paw a ball and come down. And I think he had it all, genuinely, as an inside player. But my big thing for him was the way that he could move between the lines. He could play inside and then drift out to the half line and be an option for that puck out.
2: Join in the obsession. 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
1: In the past, when we've spoken to you about Greaves and the skill set that he had and the talent that he had, you were as effusive in your praise of him as you've been about absolutely anybody. So for a younger generation, John, what was so good and so special about him?
2: Well, first of all, he was a great goal scorer. I just see this morning, he totaled 602 matches and he scored 420 goals. And this was at a time when young people watching the telly from years ago, and they see the pitches that were very, very poor most of the time during the year when they got wet and rain and all the various things. And he did it under those conditions. So goodness knows what he would do now, Jared, if he was playing. But he was one of the greats, in my opinion. Real greats.
3: John, your careers overlapped massively. When you think back to you starting out in the late 50s, early 60s, that was at a time when Jimmy Greaves he scored 41 league goals in 40 matches for Chelsea. Was he, at that early age, was he seen as a superstar of English football? What were the conversations like around Jimmy Greaves in those very early days?
2: Well, I think people were still amazed in those days at what he was doing, Ger. I think he was only 17 when he got into the Chelsea team, who were an ordinary side. You know, it wasn't as if they were making loads of goals for him when he was at a very, very young age. And, I mean, you could tell straight away what he was at the time he was doing it. I mean, it was remarkable, the goals he scored for Chelsea. Remarkable, you know, before he went to Italy then, and then came back to have a great career at Spurs. He was a great finisher. He had all the skills for it. He was very exceptionally quick, great dribbler, left-footed. He wasn't bad on his right side either. And quick and good control. Wouldn't see him much in the game, Nathan, you know. He wasn't a grafter by any means. But most players, when he was in the Spurs team, in the great Spurs team with Dave McKay and Danny Blanchflower and John White, they wouldn't be onto Jimmy about not working hard enough. He's a bit like Ronaldo in that way. He was a goal scorer. He wasn't a grafter by any means, but a great, great goal scorer. And these players that played with him would live with him. You know, they wouldn't be worried about him chasing back or not chasing back, because they knew what he was going to do. He was one of the greats.
1: There's a perception that he was a tap-in merchant, or, you know, played it kind of on the edge of the offside line. But actually, looking at videos, he could score every different type of goal. There are shots from outside the box. There are the bit where you mentioned him dribbling. He could beat a player. He could go near post. He could go far post. He could pretty much do everything. Maybe not the greatest header of a ball, but apart from that, absolutely everything else.
2: Now, he'd say, he used to have a joke about himself heading the ball. He wasn't a very big fella. He wasn't a tall lad, a big, strong lad. Well, he was strong, but he was very, very quick. But he had great balance, Jer. You know, he could go past people. As you say, he could hit them from outside the box. Now, he didn't have a great shot all the time. I'd say that most of his goals were well inside the penalty area. He could see it coming, you know. He's like all the great goal scorers. But dribbling, he's great balance. He's very, very quick. Very, very quick and very, very smooth. In his control of the ball, because when he got through, he was and like all great goal scorers, Jack, he seemed to have loads of time to stick the ball in the back of the net. I mean, one of my first experiences with Jimmy Greaves, I came out, he was in the first team at Chelsea before I got on the team at Manchester United, but I played against him in the, I think it was the cup final, semi-final of 70-62, and there was Danny Blanchflower, took a quick free kick, knocked it over the top of the Manchester United defence, and Greaves was through one-on-one with the goalkeeper. And I was running back. Now, I had no chance of catching him, but I could see everything. And when he was on the inside right position, got a ball in his level, and you could see, it looked like the goalkeeper, our goalkeeper, was outside the post. That's how he approached the ball, at the goal. And inside of his left foot, and all I could see was a big, empty goal. And get inside of his left foot, strike it home, which is exactly what he did. And that's the sign of a great goal scorer. When you see a bad striker, they get through and the goalkeeper looks like a big joint. He never got past him. He made it look like the goalkeeper was outside the post. He was brilliant on that. He had the control, he had the speed to get away to the defenders. And this knack, if you call it knack, of making the goal look a mile wide.
3: John, were you ever able to get a sense of what Greaves was like personality-wise?
2: No, I didn't really know him. Jerry. I did an interview with him one time when I'd finished playing, and he had finished playing when I went to West Brom. But he was a funny lad on the pitch. I remember one time playing at the White Hart Lane, and the two of us went in to tackle, and the referee gave us a free kick against him. And he said, effing hell, ref, he says, the first tackle I've won all season. And you give a free kick. He wasn't a tackler, you know. But I think he was quite funny with the lads. But he seemed to have a mentality, Jared, that if you win some, you lose some. You know, like a lot of strikers are like that. They don't get, the great strikers, if they miss a chance, they don't get upset about it. They don't get down on themselves. And that was his attitude, Jimmy. I've seen him miss a couple of chances, even playing against me, miss a couple, wasn't many. He said, well, that's the game, you know, some you win, some you lose, but the next chance you get, he put it in the back of the net.
1: It's from his own perspective and from his own career's perspective, it's unfortunate, really, that he wasn't part of that England team properly that wins the World Cup, that he's not on the field of play, because of that team, obviously Bobby Charlton was the standout forward, but he was a far superior striker than the ones who actually ended up playing in that game. Is that correct?
2: Yes. I think what happened was they got off to a bad start in the World Cup in 66. And what happens with Jimmy, if Jimmy's not scoring goals, which was very seldom, as I said, he's not contributing. And England didn't play well, and that's when Alf Ramsey made the change, because Jimmy was dependent on getting a good service to score the goals. England didn't play well in the first couple of matches. He made a few changes, Alf Ramsey, and unfortunately, Jimmy was one of them, because they weren't dominating the games and they weren't getting chances. He wasn't missing any chances. He just wasn't getting any chances. So that's when Ramsey turned around. And Jimmy was very, very unfortunate to be in that situation, that the team didn't play well and he didn't get the chances at the time of the World Cup. Because he got back in the team immediately after the World Cup.
3: Mm.
2: Very unfortunate in that way.
3: That England squad had come to Dublin, I think it was a couple of years earlier, for a friendly, John. Jimmy Greaves scored in it. England won 3-1. I know you were playing in that match. Do you have any memories of it at Daly Mount?
2: We were well beaten, I remember that. Well, Jimmy scored all the time, you know, apart from that particular spell in the World Cup. But I remember being well beaten. I think Ramsey had just taken over one of his first matches anyway at that time.
3: Yeah.
2: At Daly Mount, but that was a bad old days from Ireland's point of view, Nathan. You know, that's when we had the selection committee. Ramsey was the first manager in England, as we know, that was allowed to pick the team and be in full charge. Like in Ireland, we had to wait another 8 years for that. Mm. So we were well beaten on the day.
3: He never won a league title, Jimmy Greaves, and you often talk about that era and like that Leeds team you were part of won titles but also went so close in so many occasions, and it was a great Manchester United at the time, a great Liverpool side at the time. Was it simple as that, that Spurs during the 60s were good but maybe never got to great?
2: Well, they were great before that, you see, Nathan, before Jimmy came on the scene. You know, Spurs were the first team to win the double. I think it was in 1961 or 60. Well, certainly 1961 or 1962.
3: Yeah, and he signed that summer.
2: Yeah, he signed after they won the double, and he won the cup. I think he won the cup twice. Might have won the European Cup, but it wasn't the best of times for Spurs in relation to the great team that they had before that. So all the more credit for Jimmy to score the amount of goals that he did, Nathan, because he wasn't in such a great team. You know, Leeds came along, Liverpool came along, Man United came along at that particular time. Actually, I don't think Spurs have won the league since 1961 or 62.
3: Yeah.
2: Jimmy moved out. They missed out in the double, and then they won the cup the next year.
1: was it a wild thing for him to do to go from Chelsea to Italy at that stage? Because very few players made that trip to join an Italian club.
2: I think Jimmy was a home bird as well.
1: Right.
2: And I don't think he ever settled into the Italian situation. And I think they had a coach there. I can't remember his name. But he was supposed to be a real, real hard nut. And was on Jimmy's back all the time. You know, Jimmy hated it there. I think his wife hated it there. It didn't last very long. He went to Milan, didn't he?
1: Yeah.
2: He didn't last very long there. Although, if you look at his goal-scoring record, and he didn't get on with the coach, I think he scored, 10 goals out from 15 or 16 matches. But he wasn't there. He was there a very, very short time. I think he hated the Italian discipline. Used to take the lads away for a lot of matches, and there were very few lads from the from England or Ireland that made it in Italy. Liam Brady eventually, when he got there, but John Charles did as well. But Dennis Lord couldn't settle there. Joe Beggar couldn't settle there. Jimmy Greaves couldn't settle there. I think Jimmy was a home board on that. I think his wife didn't like it either there.
1: He certainly had an amazing career when he came back. The last thing I just wanted to ask, and obviously he becomes very popular as a TV host, which is kind of seen as this very important moment in English football where it crosses over from just being football to entertainment and everything that comes after that. Obviously, we know with the money that comes from satellite TV and all that kind of stuff is the explosion of the league. Is that important, do you think? Is that actually part of his standing and the popularity that he has now, that you see this outpouring of grief for him?
2: Well, I think I think a lot of people enjoyed him on television, but I think I think it comes really from what he did on the pitch. He was very popular on the television with Ian St. John. To be fair, Jimmy was in those days. It was like lots of players that retired or had to retire in those days. Jimmy wasn't financially secure by any means. None of the players of that generation were, so he had to do something. And Jimmy, when he went on television. Was a totally different character that people thought he was. I mean, Jimmy, when he was doing his best or doing his great, having his great career in football, wasn't in the papers all that much. He wasn't very well known. He was a very private individual. So I think he needed to make a living. I don't think he ever was going to go into management. So, he hit it off with Ian St. John and they became very popular and they did it for a long time. But I think he needed to do that.
0: Now's your chance to be on Off the Ball.
4: I just wanted to leave a wee voice message for Colm. 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
1: We're back to Gaelic football. 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
2: Morning, lads.
1: We set you the onerous task of naming your All-Star 15. We'll get to that, but definitely want to pick up there where Declan Bogue left off. Is there a point in the aesthetic, I suppose, of management team of the losing side having a powwow during the game in the second half? Because we saw it in both the All-Ireland hurling and football finals this year.
2: Some interesting points there from Declan. Obviously, he has had his opinions on Jim in the past, so it's hard to know, is it a bit of a set or what? But I think, look, the elephant in the room here is the new rules, the control of managements, and particularly if you look at the managers over the last while, the amount of control they had of proceedings and games with regards to the way the rules were, and able to dictate. And I think Jim McGuinness's whole career is based on being able to control the narrative of a game and make it ebb and flow in his direction. That's been taken away, really, with the way the rules are. You know, like a long kick out to the middle, you know, breaking ball and stuff like that. You can't really, you know, with the short kickouts being gone and all that sort of stuff. I just think, and in the heat of battle in an All-Ireland final, no doubt that, you know, you're looking out there and there's not a whole pile you can do, really. So I do take the point on Paddy Clifford. I think it's the elephant in the room, and I think he has a point there. But look, that's the way the game has gone. I think, you know, management teams now have to look at things differently. A lot of learnings this year. It'll be a lot of learnings for Jim and his team over that final. Did they push out? And the flip side of it as well, lads, is that, you know, you push out in Paddy Clifford, or you're leaving gaps elsewhere. There's a lot going on down there. There's obviously guys in the stand looking out of it as well. I know it's obvious. We think it's obvious to the rest of us looking in from the sidelines, but they may have been seeing gaps elsewhere. And obviously they had one or two or three or four pairs of eyes on David Clifford as well. And Shawnee Shea can cause you trouble. And then there's the supporting cast as well. So there was a lot of, look, Kerry, you know, the game and the rules and everything have suited Kerry this year. They have the players all over the park, and if Paddy was taken out of it, no doubt there was someone else to step up.
1: Look, sideline mid-game chats among a group of people age like milk if the team in question loses, because we saw it with Pat Ryan and Cork as well. But if you were a part of that group, Finian, what point are you trying to urgently get across to Jim McGuinness? It sounds like Paddy Clifford, like you say, but is there anything else that you saw during this game that you were screaming for Donegal to fix?
2: Yeah, look, I suppose that's you know, they were 2 weeks coming up with a plan. Obviously, their zonal defence had worked a lot throughout the championship. You know, they kept a lot of teams relatively quiet. By and large, they did. They had a lot of good performances from a lot of defenders, and they were very comfortable in that. I suppose, look, if you were there, you know, looking in from the sidelines, would you look at something in attack? Would you look at maybe a couple more long balls into Michael Murphy,
1: right?
2: Earlier when the chances were on, instead of running the ball at times. There was a couple of times I just thought there was, like, look, you know, the way the game has gone, and that's the brilliance of the new rules. They allow you to go seismic shifts and go, do you know what? Let's just have a cut here and let's just rain balls in. You know, teams have done it in the past. So are we going to see that next year where lads just might put a Michael Murphy, a McBrearty and a Michael Langan in there and let's start horsing it in on top of them and cause a bit of consternation? That's something possibly that they could have looked at, because it was getting away from them quite early into the second half, and they needed a seismic shift to get the crowd going, and one drop ball, someone latch on and a goal, and they were back in it.
3: The styles make
2: sounds simple.
3: But the pre-match analysis was all Donegal had this running game and Kerry have something different. It's definitely less a kicking game than maybe it had been made out to be, but there were times when they were able to ping the ball to the far side of the pitch and find space, or to get it the length of the pitch with two kick passes. There were loads of times we were up quite high in the top deck looking down, and you're like, there's two Donegal men free in midfield, but they're going to wait the 5 or 6 or 7 or 8 seconds it takes to run, and they're going to run in the duo, and then they're going to get the ball to the midfielders. And you're like, Donegal were locked into a running game, and when the running game stopped working, they kept doing the running game. And you're like, well, there's no end here except a bad one.
2: Definitely, sure. I think, and look, I suppose I don't know, but I you presume there's a lot of nerves there, and there's a lot of a side circus to the final. If you look at the leaving the parade early and stuff, and the mind games, were they mind games you're playing? So that energy drops 10, 15, 20% straight away. in that regard. So, like, you're trying to carry the same game that you've had from a quarterfinal, semifinal, even going back to the group stages into the final, where the final is always going to drain players, you would presume, a lot more because of the emotion and the energy and the supporters and the crowd and everything that goes with it. So I suppose the kicking game and Kerry showed this is going to save a lot of energy and a lot of legs early on as well. And as you say, you know, kicking to two or three kick passes to get into the opposition's 45 as opposed to running that ball, I think, you know, maybe the regret that Jim has, and if they're looking at things next year, they'll be looking at kicking the ball a lot more and utilising the rules. They work brilliantly all year. I suppose you can't throw their whole year out on the final, but I think they're the things that regret the most, not playing maybe a little bit more long ball, particularly when Murphy can cause a lot of trouble inside there and his size and strength.
1: With an eye on next year, are Donegal and Kerry much closer than the final suggested? Because this time last week, we were asking for people's predictions and it was fairly neck and neck, kind of edged towards Donegal as the week progressed, but this was going to be a close final. Everybody agreed on that at the least, and that's not what transpired. So if they were to play again, is this tangibly fixable for Donegal, that they actually are good enough to beat Kerry?
2: It's a tough one, Colm. I think, I suppose you'll be asking all stars in a couple of minutes. Michael Murphy will be in the mix. What you know, another year on the ladder for Michael. You know, will he be around next year? No doubt he will. What sort of role will he play? What sort of role will they use him in? You know, Patrick McBrearty, another couple, you know, he played as a sub this year for a lot of it. Yeah. Is he back in the mix to start, or are they looking for more players to replace two massive, massive players for Donegal? I just think Kerry, and I suppose I'll stick to my guns from earlier in the year, the rules have suited Kerry. Kerry's football, you know, they're made for them. That space, they have the space, and their kick passers are so good. They have, you know, decent one-on-one defenders as well. It's just, I think, as a whole, I think the rules have and we saw this earlier in the year, have worked in Kerry's favour a lot more than other teams because of the style of football they've always played. Like, Kerry have been stifled over the last 10 years by, you know, defensive systems and not getting the spaces. The spaces are back now, you know, which brings back the Kerry way. And I just think that when you've got David Clifford and, you know, now there's a couple more players coming along the way that they have so many weapons, and Donegal, I wouldn't say it's that big a gap, but I still think there's a small gap between Kerry and Donegal. Yeah.
3: I think the key thing there about that stifling of the rules and the ability of teams to be able to stifle the best players, like when Kerry have lost over the last couple of years since COVID, they've been beaten by the eventual champions who they put to the pin of their collar frequently while not playing well themselves. If they start to play well, if this Kerry team starts to get the benefits of the self-confidence and whatever that powerful elixir is where you become champions and you start to behave like champions, well, then I think it's kind of a watch-out territory for everybody else. Can I ask you about that? Have you played against teams where you beat them and then all of a sudden you just knew you had the beating of them again and again and again? Is that a real thing?
2: I don't know. I think, look, Dublin is the big one. Like, look what Dublin did. Now, Dublin had a great team. You know, that Dublin team obviously was brilliant, and they were able to come back and come back and come back and come back and again and again. I think Kerry have the tools. There's some really good young players coming. They'll be able to fit in. There'll be more enjoyment in it. Do you know what I mean? The forwards that come in Kerry now will enjoy it a lot more. They have a lot more space. They won't be out around the 45 hand passing. Do you know what I mean? Even the inside backs, we'll get onto it in a second, but even the inside backs are probably enjoying it. They're getting a lot more ball, a lot more duels than they did over the last while. But Kerry will want to go on and win two in a row, three in a row, four in a row. They will look at the Dublin. They will feel that it's their right to go on and win it two in a row, because they always talk about it. It's been talked about during the week. You know, what's a team in Kerry? A Kerry that has two or three or four All-Irelands. So is this team good enough to go on and do back-to-back? Of course it is. I think they'll add a couple of players. They might lose a couple of players, but they'll add a couple of players. And they'll look at going winning games. And they'll have a fresh management team as well, which will possibly, that decision is huge. And if that decision is right, then Kerry can definitely go on and win possibly three for the next five All-Irelands, no doubt.
1: Just before we get on to your team of the year, I don't know, people may or may not be aware that there is a sandbox game happening this week between two Dublin clubs. So there's going to be a restriction on a ball travelling back across the halfway line once it has crossed it, and then you're going to try the 4-point goal again. And I'm wondering for yourself, I suppose it's a 2-pronged question, how have you found the rules so far overall, and as you've reflected on the whole year? And secondly, does it require additional measures like they're trying this week?
2: Yeah, they've been, it's been brilliant. I suppose I'm involved in my own club in Salt Hill, and it's just been, it's been huge, massive change. Even lads coming to training, you can just see lads playing a lot freer, a lot more enjoyable, a lot more expressive. You know, you play a lot more football. The systems and the systematic training that went on in the last while has kind of gone out. It's more games that guys are playing now. And I think that was across the inter-county season as well. You just heard of more AVBs and whatnot, which are obviously much more enjoyable as well when you're training. I think the rules have been brilliant, Colm. I think, you know, look, there's a couple of tweaks to be made, no doubt. There's always going to be. This was a seismic shift, as we said earlier, a seismic shift. Like when we heard 7-8 rule changes to the game, I think everyone went, Jesus, there's no way that can work. There's no way that's impossible. But they've got it over the line. There's been some controversial moments, but it's made for a brilliant season. The 4-point goal is an interesting one. Mm-hmm. I don't think there was a huge difference between goals in the
1: minimum 3% more. That's it.
2: Yeah, 3%. So look, there's still goals there and the space is there. I think the big one was the inside forwards in the All Ireland finals last year. 1 point. I think Maurice Brosnan had that, and 24 of this, like that kind of says it all. Do you know what I mean? And as I said, as a former inside back who took a load of roastings, you get a bit of solace out of winning a one-on-one battle as well, whereas those were kind of gone. Cornerbacks were kind of hiding around, in and around a lot of bodies and not really coming to the fore. But I think our fullbacks are back in play again, which is great to see.
3: Is Shane Walsh going to be playing for Salt Hill next year?
2: I don't know, Ger. Do you know something I don't? I firmly doubt it.
3: Because there was
2: Shane is in Kilmacud.
3: The rumours have swept the internet in the last 24, 48 hours that he's moving back to Galway, and that Salt Hill was the destination, so.
4: Hi, I'm Jennifer Garner. Being a business owner takes hard work and a whole

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2: People are like, oh, Brendan McCall. Did he not do brilliantly? He got two turnovers as well and, like, got pressure on a shot that dropped short. What else are you supposed to do? The man's a genius.
3: Yeah, look, there's a balance to be struck here, I think, between letting inside backs off the hook a little bit. You know, a cleaning is a cleaning. You just stand up and you take it. But on the other side of that is that you've got to, you know, look at what the beast that is in front of you. And there's no marking David Clifford this year, unfortunately. No one marked him. No one could mark him. In space, he's unmarkable. Obviously, he's the greatest footballer, well, in my opinion, of all time. So look, he did well. You know, Brendan McCall did really well. But it goes back to the space and time that the guys had delivering the ball to him. And it wasn't a kick pass. We always talk about the space and time that the midfielders had to kick it into the full forward. This was wait, Paddy Clifford standing there solo. And if you're trying to mark that, it's physically impossible because the forward has a minute, 2 minutes to make his decision. Do you know what I mean? And the whole thing is pre-planned. So it was an impossible job for Brendan McCall. But balls kicked in. Brendan McCall won a couple, did really well. He's obviously had a brilliant season as well as a fullback. And look, it was an impossible task. He lost the battle, but you know it wasn't a battle that was there to be won. It just had to be negated as much as possible. But look, invariably David Clifford won't be stopped inside in a 1v1. Unless someone comes up with a plan. That might be Jim McGuinness.
2: But McCall is in your team, notwithstanding.
3: He is, yeah.
2: Shane Ryan's in goals.
3: Shane Ryan's in goals, definitely. Brilliant season this year. I just think some of the saves, particularly in the semi-final, I think he'd won on, I forget who it was, Matty Donnelly or someone. A couple of penalty saves, I think, this year as well. It's great to see those, the shot-stopping goalies back. And his kickouts were brilliant too. And I just, you know, a couple of interviews with him this week. He seems like a good old character too. So a guy you wouldn't have heard a lot about over the last while, but he's really come out of his shell this week. Seems to be enjoying himself. And I think, yeah, he merits a number one, yeah.
4: So you have Brendan McCall. You also have Jason Foley. And there's one difference in your choice here versus the Sunday games.
3: Finbar Rorty.
4: Yes.
3: Yeah. So I suppose the first two, McCall and Foley, in the fullbacks union, I think it's great to see those fullbacks are back in play again. You know, a lot of 1v1 battles both had this year came out on top by and large in a lot of them. It has been difficult for fullback lines this year to change. And, you know, I saw it going to Galway games and going to a lot of games that they've struggled with the change in space from the 15 inside the 45 and inside the half to those amount of spaces, because the game has completely changed for them, where they've sat in behind and they've been more ball players, and now all of a sudden this ball's been reined in on top of them and they're going, but there's too much space. But that's the way the game has gone. So I think those two boys handled it the best. Finbar Rorty, I think, look, he's in line for Young Football of the Year, and I know the young guy from Meath as well, and there's been some good performances elsewhere. I just think as a defender and an attacker, I think he was the best hybrid cornerback. I think his defensive display, some of his turnovers in Ulster were absolutely brilliant at crucial times. And he was getting up the pitch, kicking scores, setting up scores as well. So as a whole, I think he was top player for me.
4: Is he your young player of the year?
3: Yes. Yeah. Look, and my own club man mightn't be too happy with me, Matthew Thompson,
4: Matthew Thompson was fantastic. Like, his range of passing. He was,
3: and look, he lit up the championship with the levels of skill, and I think people were excited by that type of player of him back as well. But I just think, you know, in the whole year from league and championship, I think Finbar Rorty just pips it.
4: All right, just ahead of them,
3: Brian O'Beaglock was absolutely sensational this year. Absolutely sensational. In all the games that I watched, I think driving forward, and he's a kind of a corner back, wing back. He can mark.

0: and final. And I think we were, there was chats kind of 10 minutes in, is Gavin White man of the match already? Yeah. He had so much done it. I think it was the most a player has ever done in the first 10 minutes of an All-Ireland final from a contribution point of view. But I think going back throughout the year, he's just led the line. When Kerry were in the hole, they were, or they thought they were, or sorry, gave out that they were. Gavin White was the guy that steadied the ship, and I believe he's a big leader down there, but he's had a fantastic year.
1: He also scored a crucial point in the second half when he runs a good distance, fists it over, because at that point Donegal, it's hard to believe in hindsight considering how we're talking about the game, but they were building momentum.
0: Yeah, yeah, his engine is incredible, and his speed, you know, Gavin White's around a while now, and he seems to be getting faster for whatever it is. His speed is exceptional, and again, he's able to mark. He's able to do all the things that an individual defender can do: get up the pitch and mark. That's what makes Kerry sets them from the other teams, because they're able to do that individually as opposed to as a unit. Kieran Moore is obviously one that maybe a bit. Look, no one's gonna. There's no right answers here, is there? Kieran Moore. Yeah, I just think as an impact first season, I think he was brilliant all year, but I go back to his goal against Meath. Like, that was an absolutely fantastic goal to put that game, you know, to the sword. And then you talk about clutch moments and players having big, big, big impacts on the year for their team. I think that point against Mayo was one of the moments of the year. How it happened at that stage of the game to run, you know, 50, 60 metres.
1: I thought he was going to kick it out of play.
0: so was I, but he's obviously got soccer in the, you know, he sees the goal all the time. But I thought he had an absolutely exceptional year. Skill, flair, tenacious defender. But yeah, again, I keep going back to that moment against Mayo when he had no right to bother even trying what he tried, and to pull it off was exceptional.
1: It might be my own personal moment of the year, just the chutzpah to do what he did. You mentioned there Gavin White being a tender for player of the year. This man in midfield, surely is too, Joe O'Connor.
0: Yeah. There's no doubt. He was certainly in the mix the last day but I think there's been talk about Joe O'Connor and Player of the Year more than 8, you know, 10 weeks ago. That's how far back his Player of the Year talk was going. Just unfortunate for him, the year he's in with his teammate. But I think he was absolutely obsession. His hands are incredible, absolutely incredible. And Michael Langan in there beside him. I don't think there's going to be too many changes in other people's opinions on those two. I think they had the big impacts in midfield this year. Just, you know, catching big balls when they needed to be caught. And it was a big year for midfielders because a lot of long kickouts, they were raining out on them a lot. So, you know, you could really see the best guys stand up, and those two for their counties, exceptional performances all year. Exceptional.
1: Langan scored 125 in the championship, and I'm not suggesting anyone else here, but he did have a pretty quiet final, is the only thing.
0: Yeah, it's true. There was a while I was watching it go, and someone said, "Is Michael Langan playing?" Because I know they had made the change at the start, but it took him a while to get into it. But I think by and large, Donegal, you know, a lot of players from the Donegal team had wouldn't take all stars off them, but they, you know, had a quiet final by their standards. I just think that was the way the game had gone, and they were trying to plug holes that they couldn't plug all over the shop. So it maybe took away from what Michael Langan was really good at, and maybe that was the issue.
1: Hard to argue against the next three.
0: I think so. Paddy Clifford does 76. Touches in an All-Ireland final, you would think will get you in there. But I think before Paddy got injured, correct me if I'm wrong, he was flying it. He was in unstoppable. There was a couple of lines like, he's the better of the two Cliffords, which is kind of outrageous line. But I think there was some mad stuff been talked about him early on in the year. He was exceptional. But I think over the last couple of games, he's a brilliant footballer. What a find, what a player. Shawnee O'Shea, semi-final performance, or sorry, the performance against Armagh, semi-final, and even in the final the last day, just another fantastic footballer kicking his scores. But obviously when Kerry were on the floor against Armagh, and you're talking about big performances, that was a performance for the ages. And then Oisín Conaghy is look, the number 12 is going to be a grey area because there's a lot of players

0: that could have sat in there. I wish Connolly didn't play a lot against Galway, but I think in the other games, you know, if you go back to the quarterfinal, before the quarterfinal, he was in footballer of the year territory. If Armagh had gone further as well, so he had a massive year. What a super footballer! The scores in him all day, and he can get up and down the park. Yeah,
1: yeah. And considering, you know, he was out pretty early overall, relatively speaking, to the rest of this 15, it's even more impressive that he's in your side. Yeah. And then the final three.
0: Yeah, the final three. Well, David Clifford first. Will we chat about him?
1: He hasn't been done really, has he? Yeah, underrated. What more can you say?
0: There's not a lot. I suppose he's the greatest. No, obviously, there'll be all those debates. I don't think there's any debate anymore. He'll be three-time footballer of the year. He is unmarkable. Balance, power, pace. He's only 25. Frightening ability, brilliant for us as spectators that he's around in our era, as a la Messi, Ronaldo, kind of a thing. But yeah, what a footballer, what a performance. Like, he's the entrance fee all day long. You know, there's no way you're not getting out on a rainy day to go and watch a Kerry Galway challenge match if it's in Salt Hill. You're going down with because he's playing. That's really, you know, it's huge for, he's a huge, huge draw for the GA. Michael Murphy's had a brilliant season, comeback season, fairy tale as well. Like, carried the can around midfield, going out catching balls, kicking big scores all year. He's been phenomenal for his age, and to come back into the game after a couple of years out. I thought he just had a fantastic season, and you know, you'd be delighted for him because he wears his heart in his sleeve for Donegal. And in the last pick, bit of a left fielder, Jordan Morris. I think in the All Ireland series, you know, when Mead needed him, goal against Cork, and obviously Mead got to a semi final, which is absolutely monumental for the county over the last, if you look at the last number of years, it'd be like, I suppose, Kerry or Donegal winning an All-Ireland. And I think that performance in the quarterfinals against Galway was the best individual performance in the quarterfinals. I think it was better than Shawnee O'Shea's for Kerry. I think it was just exceptional, the level of skill. For what young kids want to go and see, I think Jordan Morris epitomised what every young kid in the country would want to see that day, and you know, just the excitement. Like, Meath were massive underdogs to win that game, and you know, it was against my own county, and it was a tough day for us to take, but I just think everyone held their hand up and said Jordan Morris was absolutely phenomenal. And I think over the All-Ireland series he was absolutely brilliant, so I think Meath deserve an All-Star, and he would be the one that would get it,
2: with a partially torn cruciate ligament as well. Like, it was outrageous stuff.
0: Makes it more impressive, I suppose, Ger. And he had a lot of time out as well and things like that, and it's very hard to get up to the pitch of it when you get back from an injury like that. But in fairness to me, and that guy is a serious footballer. He's going to have a huge year next year. There's big days coming for him.
2: We still pick the team for the All-Stars in the traditional manner, with the two midfielders, like Joe O'Connor, named 10 at various stages, plays midfield. They kind of play with those three midfielders. They kind of play with four forwards, Kerry, and obviously they're fairly sensational. The Graham O'Sullivans of the world will never get in the All-Star team, even though they might be completely one of those gadget jigsaw players that knits the whole thing together. But there's no way of us recognising that in a team like this, is there?
0: No, and I suppose I wouldn't make too many apologies for that either, Ger, to be honest. I think we're 10 or 15 years given All-Stars to great players, but different type of players in a game that was more of a running game, more of a defensive game, where guys were making big plays, big hits, and, you know, getting up and down the park. I suppose this year you would hope the flair players are rewarded up front, you know, the scoring forwards, because that's really what we asked for back, and it is back. So Graham O'Sullivan had a brilliant year. There's loads, Kieran McGeary, there's loads of players like that had brilliant years. But I suppose in my opinion this year, what got me excited throughout the year was the guys who could do the magic thing, the magical things on the big days. You know,
2: is there a world in which we start picking those players in the half back line, because they, even though they're picked 12 or 10, or like those midfielders who actually play deeper. Do we just need to reconsider that for next year, where there are players who are named in the forwards, who are definitely not a forward, who might also score 2 points the way a halfback might score 2 points?
0: It's a good question, and there's been debate in the past about this, picking players, you know, fitting in players into All-Star teams as well. I think the best way, and it's the hardest way to do it, is to pick the players that played in their positions for most of the year, if possible. And that's going to lead to debate, because you're going to have five or six forwards that are going, well, he should be in there, and I'm going to play, you know, I'll fit someone into right at forward, even though he's been played inside, because both of them have to be in the team. I just think that if you try and get the 15 players that played in their positions or as close to their positions as possible, it's the hardest way of doing it, and it causes the most controversy, but it's probably the fairest way to look at it as well, you know.
2: Good team, in fairness.
1: It's not surprising, but it's every year it happens, but it's amazing how ruthless it gets at the end, Finian, because I was wondering, was there any temptation to have any Galway representation here? Like, you look at Rob Finnerty, like, with an amazing scoring year, and I think people were waxing lyrical a lot about Galway under Pádraig Troyes right up until the moment where it all went wrong.
0: Yeah. Look, Robert was second, I think, in the scoring charts to David Clifford, which is no mean feat, particularly being out after quarterfinals or at the quarterfinal stage. I think, look, Galway's performance against Meath was cat. They know that themselves. That's just obvious. They, you know, there's no one in Galway, Pádraig Troyes included, would say that they gave a decent account of themselves. You know, they held on. They used all the heart and fight, but I think as a performance, it was poor. I don't think, outside of Robert Finnerty, I don't think anyone, and obviously Matthew as a young footballer of the year candidate, I don't think anyone in Galway would make any qualms about it. We've been blessed. We've no All-Stars for 20 years or whatever it was, and we've had 10 or 15 or 10 or 12 in the last 2 or 3 years. So there'll be no arguments in Galway this year, no.
1: Finian Hanley, great team. Pleasure as always. Thanks for everything this summer.
0: Thanks, lads.
2: Cheers.
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1: We want to talk about the crazy notion that Eric Cantona was the greatest player in Premier League history. Daniel Harris, good morning to you.
2: Hello.
1: 25 years ago today, Eric Cantona joined United. A few favourite bits, starting with the insouciant brilliance of this. That was a clip yesterday. And then 26 years ago today, not the greatest player in British football history, but try finding one more influential and decisive. Good luck, definitely the greatest player in British football history, you said. So that's you updating your tweet from last year.
2: Yeah. I guess I was joking about the greatest player in British football history, but...
1: not really. A little bit.
2: I was joking. He's not a better player than George Best or Ronaldo or numerous others, I suppose. But in terms of his influence, and I don't just mean all the bollocks that we hear about the class of 92. I mean, when he actually comes down to what Phil Leotardo would call brass tacks, he played in England for 6 years, I think it was. And probably what he did at Leeds in helping them win the title is overplayed, but he did win the title with Leeds that season. He then turned up at United halfway through the next season and made the difference, and they won the league. Then they won the double. Then they probably would have won the double, but for the fact that he booted Matthew Simmons. Then he came back and they won the double again, and then they won the league again, and then he retired, and then they didn't win the league. And I don't really think that anyone can compare with that, as in, when he plays, they win things, and when he doesn't play, they don't win things.
1: Yeah, it's not bad when you draw it out like that. You were at the Crystal Palace game, Sellers Park, that night when he jumps into the crowd and kicks Matthew Simmons, were you?
2: Yes, I was. Yeah, I was. I guess in its way, that was a seminal moment in my teenage years, where I was 15 years old, trying to work out what was going on. Obviously, still have no idea, but I was at least trying to find out. And where you see someone do something like that, and it's someone like Eric Cantona, and you're already walking about school with your collars of your blazer up and seven Cantona chalked on your back and all that kind of ludicrous behaviour. To see someone give the message that be true to yourself in every circumstance, that was quite thought-provoking and influential and inspirational in its way. And if I was picking my favourite Eric Cantona moment, despite the goals in cup finals and the goals in big games, the goals in derbies, it's definitely that one.
1: You're a Man United fan?
3: I am. I actually went to see Eric Cantona in the Olympia recently.
1: Oh yeah, was any good?
3: He was doing a speaking tour. He did two nights in Olympia. It was very good. The night as a whole wasn't great, but his interview was really good, and he was
1: Tom
3: funny.
1: Tom Dunn did the interview?
3: I'm not sure who the guy was. No, it was a guy from Scotland.
1: And
3: he was funny, charming, intelligent, witty, and he was asked about the kick, and he said he loved it. I loved it. I would do it again. And that's all he said. He said there's no place for hooliganism in football. And that's all he said about it. But he got a great cheer from the crowd. You know, it was really Eric Cantona appreciation.
2: The thing about Eric Cantona is that he is obviously cool. And I mean, he had like the moves, like the collar, the way that he carried himself, the chest, the way that he played football. And you see quite a lot of footballers like that. Like Thierry Henry was a different version of that. But the thing about Cantona was he represented some values beyond that, beyond just the value of being cool for the sake of being cool, which in itself is something that is worth something, and beyond just being good at football, where he had a view of the world where it was important to do what you felt, to rebel against authority, to tell people if they were stepping out of line. And what I guess I've kind of seen a bit more as I've grown up is the kind of left-wing politics that also is something that I hold dear to my heart, that is inspirational. And he was someone who was prepared to stand up and make those points, whether it was about the way that you should speak to people who are foreign, or whether now it's about the way that football should be organised and structured. And, I mean, he did that interview recently with the Players' Tribune. Was it the Players' Tribune? I think it was, which is quite wide-ranging in how he sees the world and how he thinks the world should run. And, again, quite inspirational. And you see, it doesn't happen very often where you see sportsmen who represent something beyond proficiency at sport. But Eric Cantona was one of those people. And I think that is why you see the way that he is still revered by United fans, in a way that Cristiano Ronaldo, who was the best player in the world at the time that he was at United, and also was instrumental in United winning three league titles in a row and a Champions League, people don't conceive of him in the same way, because he's just a bloke who's good at football, and perhaps guilty of some more nefarious stuff that we didn't know about at the time, but he didn't really represent very much beyond himself and footballing genius, whereas Eric Cantona represented an attitude, an approach to life, and actually some principles. And especially when you look at football now and you see no principles whatsoever, the way that he carried himself resonates even more profoundly than it did then.
1: Just to talk about Cantona for a minute, one of the things that seemed to resonate most was that he didn't live in a mock Tudor mansion, if memory recalls, that he was kind of in a two up, two down somewhere in an estate around Manchester. Is that right? Or is that, again, part of the mythology and mythos that's been built up around him?
2: I'm not sure that's the case. I mean, obviously, where footballers lived in the early 90s was slightly different to where footballers live now. So he probably didn't live in somewhere outrageous just because they weren't making the kind of money at that point that enabled them to live somewhere outrageous. And particularly for him, who'd had a checkered career. So although he was sort of coming to his peak when he was at United, it wasn't like he'd been earning loads of coin prior to then, because he hadn't been playing for a bit, and he'd been at Marseille, and he'd been at Nîmes, and then he'd been at Leeds. So he hadn't just been accumulating in the way that other footballers of that time, even then, might have done. So I'm not sure he lived on an estate. That sounds fairly unlikely, and I hadn't heard that before. But it's not so much about that. Like, football, because one of the things that is difficult in the way that people can talk about footballers is that you often get middle-class press who are uncomfortable with and can't conceive of working-class footballers earning money. There's nothing wrong with people who are working-class, who are socialists, doing well for themselves and earning money. Like, they're allowed to enjoy their wage. The difficulty, and to make the most of their talent. And the difficulty, it comes when people perhaps forget where they came from and lose touch with who they are and lose touch with what the priorities in their life should be. And Eric Cantona was someone no one could ever accuse Eric Cantona of doing that. And so it's not about whether he lived on an estate or in a two up, two down, or he didn't live in some ridiculous footballer's mansion somewhere in Cheshire. It's that even if he did, and it doesn't matter whether he did or not, because if he did, then he'd earn the right to do that. It's that he never forgot what was important, and he never forgot what important values are. And important values are helping people and looking after people who are in the most trouble, and never being racist, never being xenophobic, never being homophobic, all of those things. And that's what Eric Cantona represented. And he played football like a person who represents all of those things, who never lost touch with the supporters, and who, when all the commercialism became a bit too much, he called it a day.
1: Yeah, I mean, I guess that was kind of the point I was making, that he lived amongst the people that he chose to represent, as opposed to putting himself behind bars in a gated community and keeping away that way. Just to go back to the football, because I think that might be a little bit underappreciated. The season he comes back from the suspension, he comes back too late to influence things. Is that right? It's the season after that where they win.
2: It's that season. See, he's suspended from January the 25th, 1995, until I think October the 1st, 1995.
1: And so
2: United lose the league to Blackburn by a goal, and they lose the cup final 1-0. And then he comes back, and they chase down Newcastle.
1: And so 95-96 is the season he comes back from suspension, and they win like 8 or 9 games 1-0 at the end of the season, and he scores the winner in 7 or 8 of them. Is that right?
2: He scores. They come back against QPR. Actually, the first game is they beat Newcastle 1-0 after they get pummeled in the first half. Schmeichel keeps them in it, and then Cantona scores 1-0. And it's actually, that's kind of the definitive you'll never win anything with kids game, because that's what became known as you'll never win anything with kids season, the Alan Hansen season. But really, in the class of 92, we'll tell you this as well, that season, that championship and that double weren't won by kids. They were won by grown-ass men. Those men being Schmeichel, Cantona and Keane, and they had the class of 92 able to play around them, but without those three, United don't win anything, and it was those three who were the reason why United won what they did. But there was the Newcastle game that they won 1-0, then they came back in the last minute. Cantona scored about 5:30 against QPR to get them a draw. And then they won 1-0 against Arsenal with Cantona scoring, Spurs with Cantona scoring. And then they beat Leeds 1-0 as well when Keane scored, when Radebe was in goal. It took them the best part of 80 minutes to score past Lucas Radebe. But it was, and then obviously the cup final again was 1-0 in Cantona. But it was that ability that he had was timing. And when you talk about footballer having timing, you're often talking about their ability to turn up in the right place at the right time. And he had that. what he also had was the timing that when you most need something, Cantona was that person who was able to do that. And not every player has that. And when you break him down as a player, he had most of the attributes, but not really the attributes that you always associate with a number 10, in that he didn't just make nice passes, but he scored quite a lot of goals. He was great in the air, and he was also exceptional at one-on-ones.
3: Yeah. At the speaking event, he spoke about his relationship with Alex Ferguson and how after he'd been banned for the Kung Fu kick, he went back to France and he stayed in around the training setup for a while, but then he left because he knew it was such a long ban and he thought he was going to retire. He thought he was going to walk away from it then. And he said how Ferguson travelled of his own accord and found him in France and had a dinner with him and convinced him to come back and to stay training. And when he returned to the team, he was well off the pace, he said. But Ferguson trusted him. And he played him and played him and played him and played him. And it was really, he really emphasised his respect for Ferguson during that interview, you know, and how he spoke so highly of Ferguson and their relationship. It was really nice to hear.
1: When you think about it now, if somebody was to jump into the crowd and do that to a fan, the chances of them coming back to play football within a 2.5, 3, 4-year, 5-year period are pretty limited. It was a very of the moment suspension because the outcry would have been like, you can just imagine how there would be 5 weeks of hand-wringing and just general outrage from people because it would be gifts straight away. Everybody would see it. The whole world.
3: This day and age.
1: Yeah.
3: The age of outrage.
1: If you did it now, exactly. In the age of outrage.
2: There was quite a lot of outrage then, in fairness. I remember the day like driving around with my dad and after school and the phone-ins were about Cantona and kick him out of the country and this, that and the other. And perhaps people would be even more outraged. Although, I remember that Patrice Evra got into a rut with a fan last season, didn't he? And not that much happened. Jamie Carragher chucked a coin into a crowd a few years ago, which seemed to me like a far more dangerous thing to do and also indiscriminate.
1: Yeah.
2: That you don't know who you're going to hit. But Cantona made sure he hit the right bloke, at least.
3: The other great thing is that
2: if you think about the footballers who people love the most, and not just United footballers, Diego Maradona is another one, Roy Keane, what they have is, they have, aside from being really good at football, which lots of people are, they have attitude. And football is a fast, combative, compelling, confrontational game, but one that you can look really fucking cool while you're doing. And Cantona basically brought together all of those things. He brought together the workers element. He brought together the football's a socialist game really as well, because it's a team game and everyone has to pull together in the same direction. Cantona represented that. It's a rebellious, revolutionary activity against what the physical body can do, what a group of people can do when you put them all together. And all of those things were encapsulated in and represented by Eric Cantona. And that's why people were so attached to him, and that's why people still sing his name now, because he did all of those things while being very good at football. And you get other people who are good at football, and it tends to be now these days, if we look at who the best players are in the Premier League, Eden Hazard, Kevin De Bruyne, David Silva, Sergio Aguero, great players, but what else do we know about them? What else is interesting about them? What else have they done in their lives apart from be brilliant at football? And all they have to do in their lives is be brilliant at football, be true to themselves, be the people that they are. But I'm not criticising them as people for that. It just doesn't make them interesting to us. And that's the difference between someone like Eric Cantona and other players. Cristiano Ronaldo, Lionel Messi, Xavi. They just represent footballing brilliance rather than ideas about things beyond football.
1: It's funny, I don't know if anybody is allowed to represent ideas beyond their sport in any sport anymore, because you get the media training at 16 as part of your academy training, and then your agent comes in and says, don't say anything that might alienate potential sponsors or sponsors of teams you might want to go to or other teams. And suddenly it's like, well, I'm not going to say anything because it's going to cost me money. So I don't know if there's a generation of footballers who are ever going to be able to do that again or want to do that again or be capable of doing it again.
2: That's kind of true, but then you look at, like, Michael Jordan said, Republicans steal by sneakers. But then you look at what Colin Kaepernick's doing and lots of other American football players, and that cost him his career. You see Juan Mata's doing his common goal thing, and somehow not one single one of his teammates has decided that they should join in with that. But there are things that you can do, and I agree, it's difficult. So, I mean, when Robbie Fowler wore his shirt in support of the Dockers, another brilliant gesture, he got into trouble with it. And it is difficult when you start bringing football into politics, except the fact that doing nothing is also a political gesture. And football is full of politics when you look at states buying football teams, and when you look at the inherent what it means when one country competes against another country, when one landmass with a border competes against one landmass with a border, that too is politics. And so I'm not criticizing people that choose to stay out of politics, because they're entitled to do whatever they like. What I was saying was that people that do get involved, and the two examples from England, Eric Cantona and Robbie Fowler, people love them for it, and people love them for it with good reason, because the things that they've done are important and they're trying to make our world a better place. And really, that's what football's about in the first place. And that's how football started, was workers trying to enjoy their lives more and creating clubs for people, for like-minded individuals to enjoy time together by doing this amazing thing called football.
1: And then it got ruined.
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1: And last of all is the Honourable Lord Chief Justice Fester himself. If you'd like to take a bow, please. All rise, please. Here comes the judge. Here comes the judge. Yeah, yeah, here comes the judge.
2: Bruce. Sorry, excuse me just a moment. Bruce. Shawzy. Yeah. Could we have loads of beers in glasses up here, please? Quickly.
3: The charges are as follows. Extremely poor timekeeping. Throughout the tour. So Tony Diprose, Mike Captain, Ollie Redmond, and Paul Wallace for arriving late on tour. And so Gregor Townsend even gave him for poor timekeeping throughout, not to make the team meetings on time.
2: As your crime, you shall, on a trigger call, whenever I call a call, and the call is good girl. And when I say good girl, you also have to neck another pint, except for you, Mr. McGeechan. Could everybody else please sit down, take some cans with you? Always have a full can in your hand when I call good girl. You take one as well, because you have more crimes as well. Sit down. Shut up. Sit down. Only part of it. Sit down. Mr. McGeechan. Sit back up there. Mr. McGeechan, as a member of the... as a member of the management, because the players have decided we want to look after each other for the test, you, however, will not be playing in the test. I hope you like whiskey.
4: Cheers.
2: Go on, drink up. There's a good lad.
5: Well, that's a very good point, and I'd like to welcome the Right Honourable Judge and, in some cases, jury of the 1997 Lions Tour, Keith Wood, to the programme. Keith.
6: Guten Morgen, how are you?
5: I'm very well. We just played a clip of the infamous kangaroo court scene. It looked like you had a great time on that tour.
6: It was great. It was a fantastic tour, and... I only looked at it. I've looked at it twice. I looked at it of the DVD. I looked at it when it came out, and then I looked at it. I think it was this time last year, or just before the last Lions tour, actually, just to have a look at it again, just for a little bit of nostalgia. And it gives a great flavour for what it was actually like, you know, for the whole thing. And what I loved about the DVD and the whole production values that they had for that was nobody asked you a question. There was always a camera there, and there was nobody... It wasn't like a series of interviews. So people were talking, but they weren't talking necessarily to camera, and they weren't talking to answer anybody's question. So it made it quite natural. And after a period of time, he just forgot about the fact that the cameras were there.
5: There wasn't a whole heap of sports documentaries around that time. So how easy was it to forget that the camera was there?
6: It was very easy because... they were kind of with us from the very, very start, and they actually cut 170 hours of footage, you know, which is colossal, and you can imagine the editing time that's needed for something like that, and they cut it down to an hour and a half or 2 hours, and they were there, but they weren't intrusive in any way.
5: Did you know them? Like, did you become mates with them at all?
6: Absolutely. And you know, because they're part of the tour. You know, and there was something of a new venture on everything with us. I mean, if you think back to that Lions series itself, there were a huge amount of queries. This was at the end of the first full season of professional rugby. And there was a huge doubt over the future of the Lions in itself as an entity, as to why would it and why should it continue.
5: Yeah.
6: And an awful lot. Now, we won the series, which makes it... That's the one big thing. It was very important for us to win that because that's where an awful lot of the pressure was. But then on the back of it, the Living with Lions DVD, I think, gave an insight into how difficult it is, actually, and how incredibly hard it is to bond four different teams together in a 3 or 4 week period to play in a test series. And I think that struck a chord with an awful lot of people, and the behind the scenes element of it just showed that, God, this is pretty tough. A lot is stacked against these guys to be successful.
5: Yeah, so much is stacked against them, really. And actually, it is those scenes, the kangaroo court scenes in particular, that are going to resonate for such a long period of time. Because it's, well, first off, you're wearing a wig, and it's Like, yeah, you're not the only one.
6: Rather fetching, I thought. Yeah, I should look. I mean, my hair went when I was 21, 22.
5: So you quite enjoyed the wig.
6: The chances of me, you know, it's only wigs for me from here on in, you know. Yeah, sure, it looked unbelievably ridiculous. And I had no rashers what to do as a judge. And
5: you're banging that hammer quite a lot.
6: And we were trying to figure out exactly who would do what and where. And it was, I mean, there was a huge amount of preparation into the court. Not that you would know it, because it was an absolute shambles, but it was good fun. And you need a valve at certain stages in a tour, whether it's because guys haven't been picked and they're grumpy, or guys need just to let off steam, or whatever it is. And a court session is always good for things like that. But in many ways, it's a bit anachronistic now, and it is something that's left in the amateur era.
5: Is it? That's the other thing. It's like there is a sense that you wonder if the guys who play for England now would be quite as good crack as the guys who were playing for England then. I don't know if I'm being unfair to the current crop, but I just don't...
6: Well, it depends on what the definition of crack is, you know what I mean? And the point for going on a tour is not to have crack, necessarily. It is to go and win the bloody thing, you know, and this was just part of the process to try and do that. Now, we did a huge amount of series stuff. We did an awful amount of the team building stuff, and it doesn't matter. I think the guys in any era, you'll always have the guys that are full of crack and jokers and all that, and you'll have the serious guys and the carpet slipper guys, you know, all that sort of, that's part and parcel of it. It's not, if everybody was the same, it would be incredibly boring. But you guarantee in every team there are guys that, you know, that will set the room alight for fun and crack and stuff like that. And there was in that trip.
5: And was that where the spirit that you needed to take on the world champions comes from?
6: For us, the spirit, I think it was, we did team building. It was basically corporate team building we did, which a lot of that seemed to be ridiculous. But every single element of that had a point. And it was structured so that we could find out the point at the end, that if you were doing all things on your own, it didn't function, but if you did them together, it did function, and you could get the positive outcome that you were looking for. And that was brought to the training sessions, and that was then brought to the to the test matches themselves. I mean, when I look back at the things that struck a huge chord for me, and I still do when I hear it now, Ian McGeoghegan is, for me, inspirational for all that group of players who toured with him, who got it, you know, at a time when Irish rugby wasn't doing well, Scottish rugby wasn't doing well, Welsh rugby was kind of not great, English rugby was nearly doing very well. It was the French rugby team that were doing very well in that at that period of time in the 90s. This was a new opportunity to taste victory and to have a very different outlook. And the fact that it was all concertinaed in 3 or 4 weeks made it fantastic. I mean, the training sessions with Jim Telfer, I mean, you can see them on that DVD, but I can tell you they were the most unbelievably intense and physically demanding sessions, and you were sweating blood by the end of it. It was crazy stuff, and I can see it now, and I'm saying, you know, almost cringing at and remembering how unbelievably tired we were for that whole tour. We put so much work and effort into it.
5: That was your first Lions tour, so it may well have been your first exposure to that talented, or a bunch of players who were that talented. What sort of impact would that have had on the rest of your career?
6: It had a huge one. It took me a while to remember all the lessons, and it took me a while to try and implement them wherever I could, and I did try and implement a lot of them when I came back to Ireland and back to the Irish camp. It was time to change and time to looking at the way different people did different things. It was an absolute eye-opener, you know. We were well off the mark, and our attitude, our training, we knew what we knew. And I think we were kind of going along at that level, but it was still quite amateur. And it still took another 2, 3, 4 years before all that really got through. And it did take that period of time, because you can't make an automatic change or instantaneous change. And it took a period of time for the fitness levels to come up, for to be high enough to be able to push yourself harder. And, you know, on the back of that tour in 97, a huge amount of those forwards from all countries were injured in the next 12 months. It took a huge amount out of us. And I remember having discussions subsequently that, it takes 18 months to 24 months to get a team a lot fitter. You can get little bits fitter here and there, but if you push it too much, too quickly, you end up getting an awful lot of injuries with it. So it takes a period of time. And I think it took Ireland 3 or 4 years, and then it made another big jump again after 2001. And I think it made another jump again after the World Cup in 2003, because a lot of the teams were pushing the standard all the time.
5: In terms of highlights from your career, does winning that second test and being part of a team that beats the world champions, do Ireland matches compare? Are they different?
6: It's different. I've always said it, I think playing for your country, just, you know, you want to win for your country. I didn't win a huge amount with my country. I find that terribly regretful, I have to say. It's hard to get, you can't get past the pride you have in wearing your green jersey. You just can't. To play for your country is the be all and end all. And that is entirely on an emotional sense. On a playing standard sense, the Lions was the top of the tree for me, because the quality at that stage was a lot higher than it was in Ireland. And it was truly phenomenal. And it gave me my opportunity of winning on the international stage. So it's something I hold very, very dearly. I love the ethos of it. I love the difficulties of it. I think that's what makes it such a great challenge. I mean, you know, to have to go and to have that combination of players, to see guys who have that Lions mentality. And I think there's something incredibly special about it. I think every now and then they talk about the franchise of the Lions and the business of the Lions and all that, and it denigrates it in some degree. It needs to be all those things, but it kind of denigrates what the Lions is and can be. And even if you go to 2001 and you remember in Brisbane and the sea of red in Brisbane that were there for the Lions, we outnumbered the Australian support. It was phenomenal, and the whole country was literally taken over by Lions supporters. And this is, you know, four different countries all coming together under one banner, and it's a pretty unique, well, it is a unique situation in sport.
5: One of the most famous speeches is, I think, the speech before the second test that McGeoghegan gives to the team, where he's talking about it's just going to be a look in 30 years' time. Is that true now? Is that bond with that group something that you do still have, or is it more of an individual thing that you were part of that?
6: I think the bond of a group, and I would say, I think, like in everything, you have favourites. So you have guys that you get on better with. There's guys you see a little bit more of that you, because you end up spending so much time in such a short period of time, to try and get to know these people really, really well, so you can trust them fully in a match, literally in a test game in 3 weeks. That's very difficult, and it's incredibly intense. And I think you become very good friends with guys. I see Ian Evans every now and then, and it's just, it is literally the look across the room. You know, you've kind of shared something, you have a bond that's there anyway. Our families get on incredibly well. Same with Jerry Guscott, Jason Leonard, Martin Johnson, you know, Lawrence Delalio. There's a lot of guys that, you know, it's almost different from your club mate, and it's almost different than your country guy that you've been playing rugby with, because you have to get all this sort of getting to know these guys in such a short period of time. It becomes quite intense. So you do get to know these guys incredibly well. And I do think there was something special in that. It's the last Lions tour, the last Lions victory.
5: Yeah.
6: And, you know, and I like, I'm looking towards next year and thinking that there's a really good opportunity. And in that, there's a big risk because of any level of complacency, but Australia are not in the place where they'd like to be. There seems to be great quality in the Six Nations. You know, you'd like to think that that'll be the one that'll knock that over.
5: Is it a different bond with the 2001 team and group, given that you didn't win that test series?
6: I think that could be true, but also for the fact that there was a lot of those guys who were there in 97. So that bond still goes, you know, it still goes. That doesn't really get tarnished by it not happening. But the fact, don't you know it? Don't you know when you look at the present Irish team, or all those guys who won the Grand Slam they have something that they've won other things and they've lost other things, but that will be the unifying force in 10 years time, 20 years, 30 years, 40 years, 50 years.
5: One of the other things that was very noticeable from the documentary was the persistent sound of puking that was going on before matches. There was obviously, was it a series of pukers in the group, or was it just one?
6: We have a few random pukers on that. I mean, I was, it has to be said, I was known for the odd gag and puke, but no, I don't think I did on that trip. You wouldn't believe it, but the coolest guy we had

0: Some of it's probably even melodrama, right? But you're substituting something for the 6 months of time that you really should have together to be able to perform.
1: And that's, I guess a lot of that probably isn't captured in the documentary, but a lot of it is that there's, like, you get the sense that natural leaders emerge from the group anyway, and certain people obviously seem quite confident and capable of talking. But
0: yeah,
1: is that preordained? Does everybody kind of go, right, well, you're going to be one of the talkers in the group? You talk quite a lot in the, yeah, certainly in the clips that are still there that anybody can have a look for.
0: Well, I was surprised by how often I was in the DVD, if I'm to be honest, because I didn't notice the cameras around that much. I do talk a lot, as you know. It's probably why I work on the radio. Silence isn't really a good commodity if you're asking me questions and I'm pregnant pauses on the other side. But I would have said Martin Johnson as a captain, and I thought he was phenomenal on that tour. There was no shadow of a doubt at any stage but that he was the captain and the leader. And every single guy deferred to him. And within that group, myself, Delalio, different guys spoke at different times. We had different roles, but they weren't preordained roles. And if I wanted to say something, I'd be looking at Jono, but I'd only say it if he deferred to me to say, yeah, off you go. You know, it wasn't, but that wasn't something, he was never comfortable with that sort of level of overhyping, and we were overhyping because I was used to that in Ireland, because you needed to have that to be competitive, yeah, at that stage. And it was all I knew, if I'm to be honest. I mean, I learned an awful lot in 2001 or 97 and 2001 that you just didn't need to be shouting anywhere near as much. But it wasn't preordained. No, it was. I think Jono's captaincy, he was never threatened, nor should he have been. He was the standout leader and captain in it, and we all kind of fit into roles that you should do, and we were all comfortable with, so there was nothing forced in any of that, I would say.
1: Yeah, well, I suppose that maybe that's a really good sign about a group dynamic where everybody feels comfortable and confident enough to express themselves. In terms of your Irish teammates, obviously Jeremy Davidson locked down alongside Jono, and Paul Wallace was in the front row with you. Eric Miller was thereabouts in the back row. I mean, in my mind, it's Miller was nailed on, but then when I went back to look at the starting lineups, I think he comes in as a sub in the second game, is that right?
0: He did. He came on in the last minute of the second. I mean, he was brilliant and unfortunate. He got picked and then got sick, I think, or got injured and missed the first test, and then Tim Rodber had a fantastic first test. Paul Wallace was phenomenal on the tour, a guy who wasn't picked originally. The Claw was picked and Claw fell apart in the week's training that we had in England before we went, and Wally was brought out instead of him. And Wally worked really hard with Jason Leonard, or Jason Leonard worked really hard with Wally. Ultimate sacrifice, really, because Wally got picked ahead of Jason, which I kind of makes me hold Jason Leonard up in very high regard, because he put a lot of work in, as did everybody, into other players to try and get better. We all wanted to be better and better, but it kind of counted against him getting the starting jersey. And Jeremy Davidson literally came out pretty much out of nowhere, and he was phenomenal, and phenomenal in the lineout. I thought I threw very well in that lineout, but in that test series. But when I looked back in it, I think he caught very well. You know, he was catching balls with one hand that nobody else would have, and it would have made me look like an absolute tit. But he was fantastic.
1: That is class. A couple of final points on this. When you look back at it, the last time you saw it, what was the overriding emotion?
0: Nostalgia, I think. It's in the past. It's a really good feeling, you know. It was so unbelievably difficult. And when you were saying how nice was it at the end of the second test, it wasn't nice at all. I got kicked in the groin in the last play, and I tore my groin. and I limped and whinged for the last 60 seconds of the game, hoping nobody would run at me. And I was the final whistle went and everybody was jumping around going ballistic, and I was looking for somebody to carry me off. Now, I was a tired

0: as I've ever been in my life, but that was the end of it. And it was amazing. By the Monday after the second test, we still had a third test to go, you know.
1: Yeah.
0: We had walking wounded. There was very few guys standing. We barely got a team out at all in the third test.
1: It was a one-sided score, but I suppose at that stage no one cares because history records you guys as the winners. The other thing that I wanted to ask you was, having played a major role in one of the defining sports documentaries of the 1990s, what are your own favourite sports documentaries?
0: I loved When We Were Kings, the boxing one.
1: Yeah,
0: is magic. Actually, I like a lot of boxing stuff. I'm trying to think of any other ones that I really, really liked. I kind of never fully operated as a fan, but there was things that you kind of remember back on. Actually, what I loved, and it's not really a documentary as such, I loved the a very poignant program that was done on Seve Ballesteros by the BBC just before he passed away. It's heart-wrenching television, but it was phenomenal.
1: When you were an athlete and at the peak of your powers, would you have sought inspiration from other sports and other athletes and watched sports documentaries, not as a fan, as someone trying to steal things?
0: Yeah, I'm a comfortable plagiarist. I rather read, you know,
1: yeah.
0: Looking at different things and looking at different perspectives of how people would have done different things at all, and I like that an awful lot. You know, I think you learn a lot. I felt I learned an awful lot about composure from golf books and Tom Feinstein and Bob Rotella, and it's the perspective I liked was something that's thought provoking.
1: Yeah,
0: and you might do elements of that instead, and I think I found that very good. But there wasn't a huge number that were around at that period of time. I did watch a lot of the old fights, I have to say, just because I liked them. And I watched a fair bit of the Hagler, Hearns, Sugar Ray fights and all that sort of stuff. I just thought they were incredible.
1: Yeah, they're going to last down the ages. Keith, it's always great talking to you about this stuff. Thanks very much for sharing that.
0: Pleasure, Ger.
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15: Sometimes I might even leave it on when there's rugby. Yeah.

0: time. Lessing is onside, and it's an identical chip from the young substitute. Brilliant! And Barcelona wrap it up in style in the Camp Nou.
1: Messi. Oh, brilliant skill from Lionel Messi. Surging forward with real menace here. Brilliant from Messi. Oh, what a goal that is!
2: It's 2-0. It's Messi. He's scored against an English club now. It's Manchester United. And that crucial time.

0: the ball. Breakfast.
1: So unexpected.
2: It's one of those you had to be there moments.
3: You had to be there.
4: It subsequently genuinely did change everything about my life.
5: You had to be there.
3: Right, I'm very excited about this. Paddy Agnew joins us for this week's episode of You Had to Be There. Paddy, how are you?
6: Good morning, Ger.
3: I'm sorry we're a bit late here. We got carried away there with the stories of Paul McGrath's first defensive centre-back partnership, which is a little slice of history. You have many slices of history in your five selections here, and I'm very, very jealous, particularly the early ones here. Your first one is Diego Maradona in Naples in April in 1987, a game against Fiorentina. Tell us about this.
6: Well, I mean, I picked all these things, Ger, obviously, because they were all... they weren't just good games. They were games that, in some shape, marked a historic moment in football. And for me, also, I think we all tend to feel the things that we saw when we were young were always better than anything you see today. So they have huge significance for me because I spent a lot of those early years following Diego Armando Maradona down in Naples. Now that day, the day of we're talking about May 1987, I remember as we pulled into the train station in Naples, I was sitting in a carriage with a couple of American tourists, and they looked out the window and they said, "Oh goodness, what's happening?" You know, because the entire Naples was decorated in blue flags, and we had big posters all over the place saying, "We are the champions." I mean, they weren't actually the champions yet, but they were taking it for granted they were going to win. And, you know, the atmosphere, I think it's only fair to say that not since the American troops arrived at the end of the Second World War in 1945 had you seen a more significant day in Neapolitan history, because they were about to win their first ever title, and it was a sort of coming of age and for an always underprivileged South, and particularly a city like Naples that never come close to winning a title.
3: When did you move to Italy, Paddy?
6: No, I moved to Italy in 1986, December 85, January 1986. And, you know, Maradona was already there and he was already doing extraordinary things. And it was very, very quickly became, you know, the biggest story that, by far the biggest football story that I covered in those years.
3: Am I right in saying that your main beat was actually like the Vatican and Italian politics, but the football was kind of a sideline that you managed to turn into a much more important part of your role?
6: No, it wasn't that. I mean, I was not quite right, because I had been the sports editor of the Sunday Tribune in Dublin. I'd written about sport for McGill, and I'd started off as a sports journalist. But, you know, since when you're living as a freelance in a place like Italy, you're going to sell what stories you can sell. And I'd chosen to come here because I thought, well, there'd be a lot of interest in Italian football. But I had also thought, yeah, there could be a bit of interest in the Vatican. And yeah, as the years gone by, I've done an awful lot of politics and news stories and Vatican stories.
7: You caught the, it was a good time to move to Naples, Paddy, and to Italy. But and anyone who's seen the films on Maradona like will know that he was revered anyway before the 86 World Cup, but how did it change then after the World Cup in 86? Was it almost godlike after that? And I'm sure the reception around Maradona changed before and after that World Cup.
6: Well, Shane, it was godlike. Let me just tell you this. One of the things that in the build up to that that game against Fiorentina the day they won the first title, there was a prayer that appeared on in shops all around Naples, and it said it's blasphemous, but I mean, I apologize to anybody you get offended by it, but he said, our Maradona who takes the field, we have hallowed thy name, thy kingdom is Napoli. lead us not into disappointment, but deliver unto us the title. Amen. I mean, he was, he was a godlike figure to lot of the Neapolitan fan.
7: Pope John Paul II was the Pope at that point, wasn't he? So he was a football man. I think he was a goalkeeper when he was younger. So he I don't think he would have called it blasphemous. I think he would have understood, Paddy, potentially.
6: I hope so.
3: I'm not sure. The great thing about this era is that it's not just defined by Maradona, even though he was the preeminent footballer in the world and the best footballer in the world, because at the same time, Silvio Berlusconi decides to turn AC Milan into the greatest football team in the world, and he's looking at the great young Dutch footballers who are coming through. We talked a little bit about Joey Malone playing against Marco van Basten for Ajax. He signs for AC Milan at the same time. Basically, the Italian league is the best league, most important football league in the world at this point, and all of the best players are gravitating towards two or three teams at those at that time.
6: Absolutely. You had above all, you had Maradona, you had Platini at Juventus, you had the Dutch lads, Van Basten and Hulde going to AC Milan. You had Zico. Zico played for Udinese, believe it or not. So you had, in those days, it was the Hollywood of football, and it was, you know, it was what the Premiership is today, you know. Everybody wanted to play there. But go through, we've got two games here, two Napoli games. That April 87, the day they won the title, they beat Fiorentina, it wasn't, the excitement around the game was incredible. I don't remember the game as being a great game, but Napoli scored Carnevale scored a goal early on for Napoli, and then a 20-year-old who I'd never seen before, who most of us hadn't seen before, called Roberto Baggio, steps up for Fiorentina, and he scored a brilliant free kick goal. And you thought, Jesus, that can play a bit.
3: Yeah.
6: That was his first ever Serie A goal. It was a great day to score your first ever Serie A goal. But the second half of the game, so it was 1-1 at halftime. The second half of that game was basically Fiorentina didn't, it meant nothing to Fiorentina at that point whether they basically won, lost or drew, because they were in mid-table. And basically both sides laid down their swords in the second half, and we waited for the game to get to an end, for the whole stadium to go absolutely mad. And the person who went maddest was Maradona, because he didn't come off the pitch for a long time. And I remember watching him, you know, very, very closely. He walked right around the pitch, and he stopped about four or five times in different points, and stood there with his chest stuck out, arms wide open, blowing kisses to the Napoli fans. After the game, I remember he said, well, you know, this is different. This is better than the World Cup I won in Mexico last year, because that was in Mexico. Here, you know, I'm all my family's here. The city of Naples are with me, because I consider myself a son of Naples. That was absolutely true. I mean, he was a son of Napoli. There's no question of that. Then a year later, Jerry, we had Napoli again in the centre of it, maybe a passing on the baton, because that AC Milan side that was had been bought over in 1986 by the media tycoon Silvio Berlusconi, that investment was being realized, and they came down to Napoli. They needed to Napoli were still leading the lead on the day they met, but it was like, I think, the third last day of the season, but they were a very, very good team. Virdas got a goal for them very early on, and then Maradona scored a fantastic free kick to make it 1-1. And then we get into the second half, and we had two sort of similar moments. Hullet twice picked up balls just inside his own half and made one of those great runs of his. The first time he set it up for Virdas to make it 2-1. And then the second time he set it up for Van Basten. And the interesting thing about that was that Van Basten at that point was relatively unknown, in it, even in Italy, even though he'd been here for the whole season, because he had injury problems. And so it was an amazing moment for him to come on and score the goal in a game like that. And a small thing I remember after the game, we're talking about 1988 now, and there were no mobile phones, and there was no satellite TV. It was a different world. And I was in the press room and all the little phone booths filing my copy. And who was in the booth beside me? But Adriano Galliani, the managing director of Milan, a longtime friend and ally of Silvio Berlusconi. And I heard Galliani, I was delighted to hear this. I heard Galliani saying, can I speak to Dr. Berlusconi? And there's a bit of a pause, and then he says, Silvio, è andata bene, molto, molto bene.
3: Wow. No,
6: it went well, Silvio. Which it certainly had done. It had gone very well.
3: So even Silvio Berlusconi, owner of satellite TV companies, couldn't get a dodgy feed of the game.
6: No, in those days, wow. there was no live coverage.
3: Wow. That's and this is obviously just months before Van Basten announces himself as the best center forward in the world at the Euros absolutely sensational goal in the final that we all remember. If memory serves, it's Arnold Muren who crosses that over. Joe Malone was talking about.
6: That's a fantastic goal.
3: It's almost like we planned this show today for for these bits all to follow. That rivalry between those two clubs, it's quite explosive. There's also a memory in my mind of at least two of the three Dutch players getting sent off and taking their tops off and throwing them into the crowd. Is that the 1990 season where there's Naples, the Napoli team drew fire from AC Milan and drove them on to the greatness that we then saw at European level?
6: Yeah. But there's also the 1990 season was controversial because Napoli picked up a point for having one of their players, they lost a game, I think it was against Atalanta, and they picked up then a point because the Football Federation intervened and gave them a point for the fact that one of their players, De Napoli, it was Fernando De Napoli, had been hit by a coin thrown by a fan, and so they changed the result of the match. And at that point, obviously made the difference.
3: Yeah.
6: And the Milan fans always said it was, Napoli hadn't deserved to win the title that year.
3: I can see why that would lead to certain bad blood.
6: Certainly did, yeah. And curiously enough, Jared, it's worth pointing out that that rivalry is still very strong. The two strongest sides in Italy at the moment are Napoli and AC Milan. Both have done very well in the Champions League again this week.
3: Napoli are sensational to watch at the moment.
6: Napoli are sensational.
3: Yeah, one of the most exciting teams in world football at the moment. Let's move on to that night in Turin where I think Roy Keane's legacy in world football terms is sealed. We obviously, from an Ireland perspective, think of the World Cup qualifying campaign, his games against Portugal and Holland in particular. But for Manchester United fans, this is the high watermark.
6: Yeah. Can I tell you something again on a personal note? I've been here since 86. I'd never seen Roy Keane play. It was the first time, one of the few times actually, was at the stadium to see him play. But, that was a remarkable game because few teams come to Turin, go two goals down after 10 minutes and live to tell the tale. But there was a funny thing about that game because even when they were 2-0 down, you had the suspicion, you had the feeling that they weren't out of it. Sure enough, they had, they played some very, very good football. By halftime it was 2-2. York and, who was scoring? Who scored the other one?
3: Cole, I think. Andy Cole.
6: Yeah. The man who put them back in the game was Keane. It was he scored the first goal.
3: That's right, yeah.
6: A header from a corner. And Keane was involved in everything United were doing. I mean, he was he absolutely in control of the midfield. He was absolutely he was very good in defence. I mean, he was a terrific player. I don't have to tell you that. But I remember was that from the moment he scored that headed goal, you had the feeling that Juventus were worried about him, and they weren't comfortable. So there was a sort of inevitability about it when got their winner. In the second half.
7: I remember hearing Clive Tilsley.
6: But the point about 2-2, of course, as I remember, was that the away goals rule meant that they were already in the final at 2-2 United.
7: Paddy, the commentary, I guess, from Clive Tilsley is famous for a lot of people who were watching on TV. But then Roy Keane with the captain's goal for Manchester United, and I think it was full speed ahead Barcelona when Cole scored the last one. His dominance was obviously apparent if you're there on the night. Like, what was the atmosphere like? There was a decent travelling United support, judging by the videos watching it back. But
6: and it was a great atmosphere. No question of that. Silence the Turin fans, the Juventus fans, to a certain extent. I remember one thing I remember about afterwards was that when the players came out, we got to talk to Roy Keane, and I remember he got a second yellow card and he had to miss the final against Bayern Munich, and anybody in that situation wouldn't have been surprised if they'd said some unpleasant things about the referee, or they had expressed their huge disappointment at not being at a final. For God's sake, I mean, it would sicken you. But Keane was very self-controlled. He was very fair. And he said, I remember him saying, the great thing is, okay, I knew this could happen coming here. I've said it before, I'm not going to tiptoe through matches, which was a great version of Roy Keane. He's never tiptoed through any match in his life.
3: Or anything.
6: but, he said, I knew before the game that a booking could rule me out. But I can't say anything about that now, and it doesn't matter. I'm delighted that we're the clubs in the final in Barcelona against Munich.
3: Can I just point out as well to everybody the midfield that he was up against was Captain Antonio Conte, Didier Deschamps, Edgar Davids, Angelo Delivio, and Zidane dropping in to pick up balls deep.
6: Yeah,
3: behind Pippo and Zaghi. So like
7: decent luck.
6: No, it was a fantastic Juventus team. It was a good team. So you had to be on your a game to defeat them. I think one of the things that I think the pace of that Man United side sort of caught a number of the your European rivals off guard that season. They played with a lot of pace. They knocked it around very fast, York in particular front gave Juventus a lot of problems that night.
3: Yeah, Keane's athleticism was explosive in a way that maybe people don't really notice, because he gets the ball from the centre back, he passes it to the right back, he gets it back and he passes it again. But it was explosive in over 10-15 yards, which gave him, when he was running past a centre midfielder or past a defender, all of a sudden, like, hang on, how did he get there? So, Paddy, I've got to move on. Your last two selections are both international football. The first one is June 2000 at the Euros, and it's France versus Spain. I don't remember this too much. What was the story here?
6: one of the reasons I stuck this one in is because I was thinking a lot of people wouldn't have seen it, but I was lucky to be at the game. It was an absolutely fantastic game. France beat Spain 2-1. It was one of those games in which you just couldn't believe the quality of the football you were watching. In particular, Zidane again it was the great French side of the day. Zidane opened the festivities with a fantastic free kick goal. Mendieta then got a penalty for Spain. It was and then Djorkaeff got a fantastic goal just before half time. Djorkaeff, who was playing for Inter at the time, and throughout then the second half, it remained that way. until we were actually in injury time when Spain got a penalty and they could have taken the game into extra time. Raul took the penalty and he blasted high over the bar, and France had gone through. But the reason I picked that game was the drama of that, missing that penalty at the end, the excitement of it, but just the quality of the game. And I remember talking to Mark Lawrenson afterwards, I said to Mark, God, Mark, I don't know, I mean, I don't know much about football, but that looked to me like an absolutely fantastic game. And he said, oh, God, that was a tasty one. That was a very, very good game. I mean, there was a lot of quality there. But, you know, if you look at the film of the game now, one thing, well, I'm sure will make Manchester City fans amused. You see a certain Guardiola playing really well in that game. But at a certain point in the second half, he whacks down Djorkaeff and gets himself a yellow card because Djorkaeff was in very good form and he had to be taken down. So old Pep Guardiola, the great lover of the beautiful game, he was also capable of knocking a man down if he had to.
3: Yeah. Yeah, yeah, do whatever it takes. That's, of course, the same Spain team who knock us out of the World Cup 2 years later. So I'd say people will be pretty familiar with it. That's quarterfinal stage of Euro 2000. And that's that France team kind of expressing themselves, having unburdened the whole country by winning the World Cup in 98. And then they go on. That's the golden goal final, isn't it?
7: Yeah.
6: And I was at that too, obviously. And I definitely remember thinking that night that this golden goal is not a good thing, you know, because that game, Italy had it won and should have held on to win. And very untypically for an Italian side, they conceded a late equaliser to France. And from that moment on, you thought that Spain France would win. But
3: your last one.
6: I remember the sickening feeling we got when that the winning goal went in. Not just Italians got the sickening feeling, but there's a feeling of doesn't seem right that the match is not over just because that goal has gone in. You know?
3: Yeah, it was the virus of Americanization that infected football. Yeah. We're like, oh, we have to do this. That's what they do in American football, and everything's great there. It's like, well, it's not. This last one, I think I've only met you in person once, Paddy, and it was the summer of 2006. I was touring around Germany for the World Cup, and it was kind of the end of the group stages, and we met you and you were like, I think this Italian team, there's something about them. I was like, no, you've just been living there too long, you've got Stockholm syndrome. And you were 100% correct. There was something brewing from that Italian team over the course of the tournament, and I think it finds full expression in your final selection here, which is the World Cup semi-final against Germany.
6: No, it's a great game. But let me tell you one thing, Ger, about my prediction. I wrote a book that year, Forza Italia, about Italian football, and it came out just before the World Cup. And in my last, in the original version of it, my last chapter, I imagined the World Cup final, and I had France playing. I had France playing Italy in that World Cup final in my book,
3: right?
6: And my editor said to me, you're an idiot, you can't do that. Your France and Italy won't get to the final. For God's sake, you can't. It would look stupid. I thought about it and thought, well, it's probably right. I suppose they won't get the final. But I did think Italy would do quite well. However, he took it out when I wrote a less outrageous final. But that night, though, at the Westfalen Stadium in Dortmund, you know, was I don't know how many of our listeners have been to the Westfalen Stadium, but it's one of the great stadia of European football and German football. It's a tremendously big stadium, tremendous atmosphere, and watching Germany playing a World Cup semi-final there, Italy were up against it. It was a serious battle, and it was very, very tough. And that team, that Italian team, surprise, surprise, they got through it with their determination and above all, their defensive quality. Now, if you want to pick out an outstanding player that night, I'd pick out Cannavaro, their captain, their central defender. But, you know, one other thing I'd forgotten about, that game was, I looked at the highlights of the match last night and forgotten that both the goals in that game came in the last 2 minutes of extra time.
3: Yeah, it's crossover.
6: I mean, We were all getting ready for the penalty, weren't we?
7: And Grosso's, it's probably one of the best celebration you'll ever see in person, Paddy, as well, the famous run down the sideline with the hands outstretched, the most Italian of celebrations, and he's in tears as well. It was unbelievable.
6: It was fantastic. But you know, right, there's another thing, reason why I love that, because that match, second goal, the goal in the 120th minute was Del Piero, and that came from a German corner, kind of a burst out of the area and knocked it forward. Totti picked it up, he knocks it wide to Gilardino, and Gilardino then plays a really clever sort of no-look pass to Del Piero, who curls it beautifully past Lehmann, I think was the goalkeeper, for the second goal. And what I remember about that was, I don't know if you remember, but you know, the disappointment of Euro 2000 when France had beaten Italy. One of the disappointments of that game was that Del Piero in the second half of that match had the chance to wrap it up for Italy, and he'd missed it, and he got slagged and criticised, and people were always reminding him how he didn't win the European Championship for us in 2000, etc., etc. Well, he laid that ghost that night in Dortmund because he sealed up the World Cup for them.
3: Yeah, and what a final that was with Zidane and the headbutt as well. My recollection of the night specifically wasn't, you picked a defender and a forward. The two midfielders, that Andrea Pirlo and Gennaro Gattuso, I think it's the greatest game Gattuso's ever played. He was sensational. But Pirlo, there was just this magnetism that they were able to control the ball and take the sting out of the Germans and the German crowd, who kind of were not fully behind the team at the start of the tournament, and then all of a sudden had kind of erupted.
6: They got behind them, yeah.
3: And they didn't expect to go that far, and here all of a sudden they were on the brink, and it was like, oh, typical Germans. But the whole sting was just taken out of them by the two geniuses in midfield as well. So that's also on my list of you had to be there. It's all-time great.
6: Well, absolutely. Pirlo, I mean, I'm glad you mentioned Pirlo, because he was like the great genius of that Marcello Lippi side. He was a wonderful player. He did, do you remember his penalty against England in the European Championships? 2 years later, you know?
3: Paddy, we're unfortunately out of time, but that was an absolutely brilliant episode of You Had to Be There. Thanks so much for sharing those with us.
6: You're most welcome.
1: This is so unexpected.
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3: You had to be there.
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0: This is Off the Ball Breakfast.
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0: plenty for us to get stuck into this Monday morning. You're very welcome along. We'll finish with Argentina. We'll do rugby. We'll be GA with David Holland around about 8:15. Before all that, we've got the performance rankings. And before all that, it's a full house. Enda, good morning to you.
1: Good morning.
0: Dara, Matt, how are you folks?
2: Morning, Ger.
3: Ger.
0: Where do you want to start? A weekend with almost too much sport. That's the busiest weekend, isn't it?
2: Yeah, I think so, yeah. Between hours of the day covered as well.
0: Yeah.
2: You know,
0: like it was actually relentless.
2: Pretty much
0: you
2: all
0: just
2: day. Yeah, 24 hours nearly.
0: Sat in your jocks with a halo of watsits around you.
2: Yeah.
1: I thought it was pretty nice, though. There was no massive overlap our Sunday with the Wimbledon final on the same time as Dublin Kerry, but
0: it kind did of last nearly 5 hours.
3: You caught the end of it anyway.
0: Yeah.
1: So. I thought it was bearable. It was a bearable amount of sport.
0: The women's final was momentarily brilliant with the saving of the three championship points.
2: Mm.
0: And then just the unfortunate third set collapse. But yeah, I don't know. All the Dubs fans very angry. Very angry.
2: Yeah.
0: All the England fans very hopeful.
3: Yeah.
0: Something's going to happen to them on Wednesday night. They're the Wednesday game.
2: They're Wednesday.
3: Yeah.
2: France and Spain. Yeah.
0: 8 o'clock kickoffs. Finally. Where have you been all my life?
3: Brilliant, isn't it?
0: Oh,
3: the finals.
0: God.
3: The finals 10 o'clock though.
0: It's on a Sunday. It's all right.
2: 10, that's grand. You got to hurling before it. Like, you want to recover then. The golf.
3: The golf.
2: Yeah, we're Dublin hard done by. What do you reckon? What's the verdict?
0: You know, I'd say they probably would be looking at themselves more than the... obviously, the square ball is a square ball, but like...
2: Yeah.
0: Any of you not been involved in a big match in Croke Park where your team has been ridden by a square ball? Kildare certainly have.
2: Yeah.
0: Oh, sorry, Kevin, don't really make it to Croke Park in your lifetime.
3: All right, no need for that.
1: I think that the square ball rule has been changed so many times as well that it's who even knows what it is anymore?
0: Well, there's two separate ones. When the ball's in play, it's for when it's kicked. Mm. And when the ball's out of play, it's when it arrives. So it's like the offside rule, essentially. But I would agree with you. I only found that out the last time. I was like, that's a square ball. You're like, oh no, it's when the ball is kicked. All right.
1: He also was like, he was mid-air and also kind of outside of the box when he makes connection with it. So it's also like...
2: It is a square ball, though.
1: It is a square ball, yeah.
2: Mm. I think there's something to be said for the umpire's role and all that. Like both umpires are kind of just watching the score. And I know their job is to tell you whether the ball's gone over the bar or not, primarily. But especially when you're in Crow Park as well.
0: There's ball watching going on, for sure.
2: Yeah.
0: You know.
2: Mm.
0: One of them needs to be along the line.
2: Yeah.
0: Was the second one over the line? I don't know. At the time, I was most interested in the fact that he'd headed it off the line.
2: Yeah.
0: Faced it off the line. I was like, well, it's faced out of the line.
2: Yeah.
0: Whether or not it got over from the lower
2: queue, secondary.
0: You couldn't tell.
2: No, you couldn't. And I think the square ball one is pretty egregious, to be honest, because that's you can see that. The one
0: in real time, it looked like it was very close to the...
2: Yeah.
3: But people are saying, like, it's tough on the umpires, and, like, it is, but then why do we have the rule then if we can't officiate it in real time? And we don't have VAR or anything like that, so why do we have that rule? If it's too hard to officiate, then what's the point of it?
0: Evan Comerford seemed to think he'd saved it as well, did he?
3: Initially it seemed like it, but then he changed his argument, I think, once he had saw the replay.
0: Because he was pointing up at the big screen, look at that, I saved it. And then it was like, I don't think he did.
2: Yeah.
0: I don't think he saved that.
1: Should have saved it though, shouldn't he?
0: That's in.
2: No, I don't
3: think he saved that at all. That's extremely harsh.
0: Is it though?
2: I think he did really well to try and keep it out. I mean, the ball was dropping in and someone doubles on it and he saves it onto the crossbar and it goes in behind the line. Evan Comfort's had some pretty big mistakes over the course of the last couple of months. I don't think that is one of them, to be totally honest. In my opinion.
1: Not sure I agree with that. I think he should do better, but I'm not a goalkeeper, so.
3: I thought he had a really good game.
0: Shifty's been in touch about Wicklow. All the Wicklow people
2: was absolutely amazing.
0: They've had their moment in the sun. One of my WhatsApp groups, 5 minutes in, this pitch just looks too big for them.
2: Yeah.
0: This is going to be a hockey, cricket score, not a hockey score. A hockeying, and I was like, all right, I was out and about, and then suddenly it's like you're looking at the score going, well, hang on a second.
2: Yeah.
0: And then the last 5 minutes were just brilliant.
2: Mm.
0: It was like pre-game.
2: The whole second half, to be honest, was really gripped me. I was texting my mate, and we were both obviously watching the first half, and he turned it off at halftime, and I was like, look, strange things have happened, but it will be one of the more strange things that has happened if they do get over the line. And he texted me back and said, not a hope. And then 10 minutes to go, I was like, you might want to turn this back on.
0: Pre-game, Paddy Andrews had made the point that for down, this is all about Sam Maguire football, and it's like a mechanical thing where you are trying to achieve something which is not the thing itself you're achieving. For Wicklow, it's like the glory of the game and the moment.
3: Yeah.
0: And he asked the question, you know, in the final 5 minutes, if it comes down to it, will that actually mean more to them? I was like, I'm not sure. But I mean, it's as reasonable an explanation for the madness that happened.
3: Yeah.
0: Down are like, we're going to be playing Sam Maguire football. We've already won this thing. Wicklow are like, this is my one chance.
2: Yeah.
3: Yeah.
0: Something to be said for the romance.
2: Ah, it was just
3: disaster for Down.
1: For all their whinging, they'd want to go and win it. Like, you know what I mean?
0: Down.
1: Oh, we're so dominant in this competition, we deserve to be in Sam Maguire. Go and win it then.
0: Yeah, yeah. No, sorry. I do agree that it's actually from a situation where they've had a good year. If they win it, what do you say now?
3: Yeah.
0: We beat Donegal in a one-off game.
2: Yeah.
0: Special price for that? There isn't.
2: They won the league, Division 3. They, I don't know how much whinging they themselves did, I suppose, but I think it was more of a cry from outside of Down to be like, Down are too good to be doing this, than there was actually from Down people and the Down management and the Down players. I don't think there was much from them to be like, ah, this is ridiculous.
0: No.
2: I think it was more people looking down at
1: all. I think
0: it's the same conveyor.
1: Saying,
0: like, we are where we are.
1: They weren't overtly saying, oh, this is disgraceful that we're in this competition. Now, there was a sense, though, from the camp that they were like, we should be playing above where
0: they
1: we're playing.
0: Be.
2: Well, I think, yeah,
1: prove it on the pitch.
2: I didn't really get that sense from them, but maybe there was. I'm sure maybe from within there was, but that is the reality of it. Like, they've let themselves down, excuse the pun. But to be fair, Wicklow are one of the, there have been a lot of counties who have embraced the Talent Cup for what it is, but Wicklow are one of the counties that has really done that and have progressed year on year within it, having lost the semi-final there last year that they probably felt as though they left behind them, and then won a semi-final as big underdogs last day, and then the biggest underdogs of all against a team obviously that were expected to go and walk the competition. So it was brilliant for them. It was brilliant for them, and I won't have a bad word said about Talent Cup. I think it's been brilliant.
3: Yeah, no, I think it's been a massive success over the last 4 or 5 years, hasn't it? Like,
0: would we have a third one? Is there anything to be said for a third tier?
2: I don't. Do you know what? I don't.
3: The Division 4 team just won it. Like,
2: yeah, I don't. Well,
3: you need a third one.
2: There's room. I don't know, because it's hard to say that now when Dennis Ryan tells us the World Cup final is at 8 o'clock on Sunday.
0: There you go, fake news from Dara.
2: Yeah, misinformation. The World Cup final is at 8 o'clock.
3: Oh, is it?
2: Yeah.
3: What?
2: Yeah.
3: Hold on.
0: Ireland, New Zealand, 5 past 8.
3: Oh, I was just looking forward to the third place playoff.
0: Okay.
3: Which is at 10 o'clock.
2: It must be on Saturday. The scoring into the hill thing seems to be...
3: Claimed a few more souls.
2: Growing some legs, doesn't it? Yeah. The second half, Wicklow scored, 1-17? Or something mad.
0: Were they the only ones over the weekend who did the most scoring into that end?
2: No, sorry, they scored into the opposite.
0: Oh, sorry.
2: As well, yeah. But no, sorry. I think Wicklow are probably the story of the weekend, to be honest.
1: Well, shall we
0: hop
1: into the performance rankings?
4: The good?
5: Is it a step too far to say it was the performance so far of the World Cup? Maybe not.
4: The bad?
6: I'm scratching my head. The performances, but just lacked that intensity.
4: And the amber? Off the Balls performance rankings.
1: So it is a massive weekend of sport, as you mentioned, Ger. We'll start off with Dublin Kerry, because as Matthew says, Wicklow are one of the stories of the weekend, but the most recent is the Dublin Kerry game yesterday. Kerry coming out on top into the final with Mayo. It's a big one. David Clifford deserves a special mention here for kicking the ball almost out of Croke Park at the end of the game.
0: It was a sensational achievement. This is the best thing he did in the game.
1: One of the most ridiculous things I've ever seen.
2: That's what you'd be led to believe, all right, yeah.
0: It was outrageous.
2: Yeah.
1: They should definitely do a challenge.
0: It was actually physically outrageous.
3: Great
0: I don't
3: catch
0: know how.
3: By the Dublin fan as well. Yeah, he was a bit too happy for my
0: life. Anybody hasn't seen this, right? It's like, is it 20 rows from the bottom of the top tier?
2: Yeah.
0: From the top of the top tier. What?
2: From the back wall.
0: You like when you stand up there, you get vertigo.
2: Yeah.
0: Mm. I've had tickets up there a couple of times and like very slowly going up the steps going, whoa.
2: That's where we sat there to carry the wrong game.
3: Yeah, right up
2: the back.
3: A little
2: bit further over, yeah. We were against the back wall.
3: Yeah, it is miles away from the pitch.
1: And you do get the vibe that was just vertigo. Like an inverted kick. He didn't even...
0: Well, there was all the blood was flowing at that stage. It's full time. The ball breaks to me. 70 minutes. The hooter goes.
3: It looked like he wanted to do it 5 seconds before, but he had a look at the clock and was like, can't do this just yet.
2: He still could have, but yeah, I know what you mean.
1: Quiet game for David Clifford, just the 1-5 for him. You know, so Dublin managed to, genuinely actually did keep him quite quiet.
0: They did really well. Well, the goal came from a penalty, you know. So
2: he missed, yeah.
0: Although it will count as a from play, like, essentially that's a goal from, it's not officially from a place ball, but that's 5 points. He had a couple of wides, a couple of block down chances, and didn't take Davy Byrne on as much as maybe he's taken other players on. So obviously he saw something. I'd say Dublin would be very happy.
3: I think they did a good job on him, yeah.
0: They were in the game as a result of what they did. Now, afterwards, Jared Brennan was like, yeah, we kept the two, him and Paddy, down. But Paddy ended up being man of the match, and I wonder would they do something different if they had their time back, or maybe a different constellation of available players.
1: That is the most ridiculous sort of lineup that you can have, where David Clifford doesn't have a great game,

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1: Particularly inside the D, you're thinking maybe the whole scoring into the hill end was more difficult and the wind seemed to be gusting and swirling. But like, there's definitely a few chances where Costello missed one and then kicked one from almost exactly the same spot a few minutes later. Mm. Actually, they were creating chances relatively easy in the first half, and that they were starved of possession, but when they got it, they would go. And every time they went, they were getting a kickoff.
2: Yeah, I think they missed Pádraig Coughlin-Byrne as well in that second half, because right at the throw-in, at the restart, he seemed to pick up some type of injury.
1: I don't know. Very start of the second half?
2: Yeah, it seemed like it, yeah. And he was carrying it, he was kind of limping for the rest of the half, and he was brought off probably earlier than he normally would be. So that was actually a big loss as well during that period. So I don't know. I think a lot probably went against them too. So
1: I think Kerry didn't play well. And I think that if they were going to get caught this year, it was in a situation like that. Hard to know what's going to happen now in the Mayo game. Somebody's pointing out that Mayo haven't actually beaten, is it Paul Fitzpatrick in the...
3: You haven't beaten a Division 1 team?
1: Yeah.
3: It's supposed to be Monaghan, but they're technically a Division 2 team now, really, aren't they?
1: None of the top six in the country was, I think, yeah. The specific...
3: That's probably the first 70-minute performance Mayo put in, though, all season.
1: Yeah, and, like, there's a lot to be said for arriving with the vast majority of your players fit and in form.
4: Absolutely. Things did go against Dublin, though, you would say, in yesterday's loss to Kerry. And Ger Brennan, speaking to the media here, he was pointing out that maybe we should be starting to look at some more technology in the game.
5: You gave us some rattle today, Ger. Where did you fall short?
6: Thanks, Tommy. Two areas, application of rules and our shooting boots, Tommy. And they're the two key areas we fell short. And I suppose in the first one, to be fair to intercount with the officials, the game is so fast, and certainly with Gaelic games, the new rules, it's up and down. So it's challenging for match day officials. And I would feel very strongly, Tommy, that both sets of players today and other intercounty players, even hurling as well, watching some of the games, that video assisted technology has to come into play for key decisions, because there were obviously three key decisions of a couple of decisions more than that didn't go our way today. And if the officials had an opportunity to have just a quick look, take 30 seconds out, stop the clock, those decisions would have gone a different direction. So that's the first one, I guess. The second one, Tommy, credit to Kerry, congratulations to them on their shooting. They just were a bit more accurate today. I know we'd had the guts of 10 more shots than Kerry today, just didn't go over or go in. Kerry took their opportunities. We may have finished around 55% shot to score ratio. They were up in the mid to high 60s, and so we had enough opportunities as well, despite some of the decisions that didn't go right.
7: Jack referenced luck in his press conference. I think he did anyway. I hope he did. When you're talking about those decisions, what are you referring to? Because there's probably a couple of things that were on the periphery for you.
6: Well, I suppose the first one, the penalty, we teach our players and coach them how to tackle as a second man coming in, have your hands down around your side. And obviously Alex Gavin was putting a bit of heat on Joe O'Connor and forced Joe to turn into Pádraig. And Pádraig had his hands down by his side, and Pádraig takes the contact on the chest, and then the penalty. So that was a poor decision. Then you have a look at the second goal, and it was a square ball that Sean O'Brien. It's not my opinion. You can certainly chat about the penalty one. All right, you could debate that, but certainly the second one was a square ball, because it's not my opinion. That's just a fact. And then our ball, well done to Shane Murphy. Had a fine game, two great saves, but haven't had a chance to look back at the video footage there. It was a goal for us as well. And the referees need assistance, because so much happened. You know, there really is so much happened.
4: It all starts with 30 seconds. And then next thing, we're spending 2.5 minutes, 3 minutes

0: looking at decisions. So I'm not sure I agree with Jerry Brennan here.
1: Down with VAR is what you're saying.
0: We can't have, I can't have the VAR decision when it comes to GAA as well as football. It takes up too much time with football as it is.
1: Goal line technology?
2: Yeah, I'd have no problem with goal line technology. I don't really quite understand how Hawkeye can't already do it.
0: So Hawkeye say they can do it.
2: Great.
0: So
2: why aren't we doing it?
0: The GAA don't do it. And I can't find a reason why. I've been looking back since the initial period where they brought Hawkeye technology in to measure points. They don't mention goal line technology. 2019 was the most recent time I can find it being brought up as an issue. And again, Hawkeye said at this point there was a... It was in a Kilkenny match where it looked like the ball had crossed over past the crossbars. I say a point.
2: Oh, yeah.
0: Remember this?
2: Against Waterford, was it?
0: It was against Tipperary.
2: Tipperary. Okay.
0: And Hawkeye came out and said at the time that the system that is installed in Croke Park can determine if the ball crosses the line. The system only gives a point when the ball has crossed the plane of the goal and in between the goalposts. This point in the trajectory of the flight is signified by the trajectory changing from red to white. This, therefore, does not occur when the ball is wide off the posts. And it goes on, they actually asked Alan Milton about this, the GAA Director of Communications, and he said that we don't have a mechanism to stop the play, so we can't just stop and check. That was the quote at the time.
1: You could fix that by having a... If Hawkeye signifies that it's been a goal, you automatically stop the play and everything subsequent to that gets wiped.
3: Well, like, if there's a decision that the referee feels like the umpires could have a say and they stop the play and they have a conversation...
1: Yeah, you can just throw the ball up.
3: But what's the difference?
1: I suppose the point is you don't have the rule at the moment to...
3: Now,
1: there was an injury yesterday where the referee stopped play and then just gave a free to Kerry from where the ball had landed. And it was like... I haven't seen that before.
3: Mm.
1: Somebody went down, I can't actually remember who it was now, this is in the second half, and he stopped play for an injury, and then instead of throwing it up, it was like, we're going to restart with a free to you. So there's also common sense, I guess, but maybe Congress and the Standing Rules Committee can have a look and go, this isn't going to happen again, we're going to fix this, we have the technology, we just need a thing in the rule book for it. But, like... somebody in the comments is pointing out that Dublin were 3 points up when the con chance happened. That would have been six. Like, but if they hadn't been over elaborate, there is a goal on and you want to have the killer score. I get it. They're killers. But 28 points was what Tyrone scored and they didn't score a goal. And
2: but that was the momentum swing there as well, because Kerry went up to the ends, Sean O'Brien scored a goal, and then was it Poddy or David Cliver kicked it two, and Sean O'Shea kicked it two, and suddenly Kerry were four up. So it was a 7 point swing, a 10 point swing, really, if Conn had a suck in the back of the net.
0: It did seem like the kicking into the hill slash wind situation was playing into Dublin's mind, because there was one stage where there was 4 points in the game, it's 54 minutes in or so, and I was just questioning, I was like, Dublin were going for goal. They were going for goal the whole time. This is a 2 point game, like, or a two score game. Take your points or try to set up a 2-pointer. But obviously, they were reluctant to do that because they kicked a lot of wides and slash it was hard to do that in.
1: Yeah, they kicked wide,
0: against the hill.
1: But then they also just kicked the same ball over. You know, it wasn't like the wind suddenly was ripping them. Yeah, I thought the way that Limerick chased down the lead against Clare is the template for teams who are chasing stuff. Keep scoring.
3: Yeah. I thought when Sean Guyton came on, he's been great for them all year, particularly in the championship. I think he had one shot and it looked like he tried to put the boot through it, probably with in mind that the wind was going to impact the shot, and it went well wide because of that. So it probably was feeding into the mentality in the second half, which you kind of get to an extent. If you've watched all the games the weekend, you are like, probably need to do something about this. We can't just go about our business as we would. Like, the wind is clearly playing a big factor here. Maybe just a little bit overkill.
0: Mm.
2: I think Pewell makes a good point there. The umpire should concentrate on goals when the ball is around the goals. Hawkeye will look after the points. No need to be standing back looking up at the posts for a point.
0: Mm. Well, there is the fact that we have two people standing directly at the goal line issue. Yeah. But depending on whether the ball's like this much not over the line, can they see that with the post in the way? It's also hands getting away, bodies getting away.
2: So Caro came making a point last night as well that the green flag umpire obviously is on the other side. So if the green, I know this is such a like pedantic sort of thing, but if the flag is on the other side, the other umpire is standing beside the line and maybe has a better view of whether it crosses the line or not. It's a very good point. But I'm not sure what the fix is. Maybe you give them bowling.
1: The fix is making the all green of the flags. Umpires be fully qualified referees as opposed to the referee's mates. Like, literally saying this for 20 years, if they were all full, particularly make it from the knockout quarter series finals,
2: or
1: former referees. Like, if you want to age the referees out.
2: Yeah.
1: As opposed to, it's just your pals, because you trust them. And we've talked to referees about this before, and they're like, look, we really trust the people. We've got a good relationship with them, but like, some of them aren't good enough.
2: There's also a bit of a danger with that as well. And I'm not saying this does happen, but it's only human nature that, like, if you get on really well with a person, you're more likely to kind of just not query them and not question them. And that's not a good thing for the level that we're playing at here and how tight the fine margins are and how big the impact of them is.
1: There's seven officials. There's the load. Like
3: it's enough,
1: highly officiated game if you boost the quality of the people who are involved. And that's not a slight on the specifics of the, as in, you boost the qualifications of the people involved.
2: Yeah, and it is an incredibly, like, it's not an obvious decision either.
3: It's a near impossible decision, to be honest, in real time.
2: It's just about, I suppose, maximising the kind of way in which you can get the decision right. And doing everything in your power to kind of make that decision as easy and as accurate as possible.
3: Yeah.
2: While also kind of just being aware of the fact that it is, like, we still don't really know if it's even crossed the line. So, whether the umpire is standing right beside it, he might not have been able to tell either, but he would have had a better chance of telling than where he was, you know, that sort of way. So
0: I'd say we're probably putting Kerry in the amber for the fact that they're in an All-Ireland final, but they didn't play particularly well. Where are we placing Dublin here?
2: I'd have Kerry in the green.
3: I would as well,
2: and I would have Dublin in the amber. I wouldn't have Dublin in the red. I think Dublin are ending the season on a far higher note than they would have imagined they'd be doing maybe 6 weeks ago.
3: Yeah,
1: remember nobody was going to the Dublin games.
2: Yeah,
3: yeah,
1: like they were going to play a game in Parnell Park.
3: I remember going to Breffni Park thinking we're going to do a job with them.
2: Yeah. I remember we did do a job on them.
3: Exactly, yeah. That's where Dublin were at. Like,
2: I think we brought nearly double. I keep saying we, but it is we, I suppose. But double the few people that Dublin had at the Leinster final. Like, that's ridiculous stuff.
0: We'll probably We'll probably do our report card with Tommy Rennie this week as well. But I do think overall Dublin's season will be a success in the end. At the weekend, they were grand. They will have some.
1: They must have massive regrets because they could have taken Kerry out.
2: Yeah.
1: And they were big underdogs heading into it, and they had a big lead in the second half, and they had the control of the game if they wanted it there. Mm. But
0: right,
2: Kerry have rolled their luck the last 2 weeks to a degree as well. Despite they have got outrageous quality and they have been good, and they've probably deserved to win both games on the balance of it. But there's been a lot of decisions that have gone in, if you want to call them 50-50, is probably the easiest way of describing them. They might be 60-40, they might be 70-30, whatever, the way around. They might be all right, considering Tyrone and Dublin could well be better than Mayo.
1: Yeah.
2: But I think they'd probably be saying to themselves, and Jack O'Connor did allude to it yesterday, that they've a lot of improving to do. And there's a lot more in them. This isn't the best version of Kerry that we've seen, you know, that sort of way too. So, I'm not sure exactly what my point is there, but they've rode their luck a little bit, I think, the last 2 weeks, but you kind of have to do that, really, don't you? You're not going to be perfect week in, week out.
0: Yeah. Right, we'll move on to the other semi-final of the weekend. Mayo are in the All-Ireland final after beating Louth. A dominant performance from Mayo over the course of the weekend, and probably one of their best in this season, from the defence to the forward line. They were pretty unstoppable. But after the game, Andy Moran, he was speaking to the media, and he took issue with one question in particular here.
4: Andy, in terms of the build-up, do you think the penalty will go crazy again, or do you think they'll be burnt
5: You laugh at that, lads. I don't laugh at that. I find it very, actually, dismissive, if I'm being honest. I think it's a bullshit question, if I'm being honest. And I don't mean that in any disrespect, but I think if it's a disrespectful question, our county have been starved the last 4 or 5 years. If they go a bit nuts, let them. You're going to go to a game tomorrow. Every single one of you are going to write the Kerry or Dublin are going to win the All-Ireland final. Right? Right? Does anyone here think we're all going to win the All-Ireland final? No, thank you. So that question is nonsense. If our supporters want to enjoy it, let them enjoy it.
0: Best part about that was Andy that somebody Rice. Responded yeah. to him with no.
2: That's what I was just saying there. Who is doing that? I'd love to know. Again, who said
0: that? That was John Fogarty's question, by the way. And if you couldn't hear it, it's he asked, in terms of the build-up, do you think the county will go crazy again, or do you think they've been burnt too many times?
1: Like, I think it's as legitimate a question as Joe Canning pointing out that the Cork stuff has an impact. Yeah. And loads of people did deny this, right? Loads of people say that it has no impact. One way or another, the outside noise is outside noise, and Patrick Horgan was a pain to point out, nothing outside seeps in. But like, I don't know if it's true. Like, there's a story there of a loud footballer being arrested by a male guard in a jokey camera done by the, and maybe the Louths, maybe like afterwards, Horst Evan was at pains to point out that he wanted the county to go mad and enjoy it because they have to.
3: Yeah.
1: And he didn't think it had any impact on them, but he did think that the players played a little bit within themselves. And I think all of this is a complex soup of stuff that happens. And you can't point to one thing and say, that's exactly the whole, that was, we lost it there and then, because there'd be a bad refereeing decision or a square ball or a penalty that wasn't, or, you know. I think these two things are true. The county will go mad.
2: Yeah.
1: And maybe this is the Mayo team that feeds off that. I think maybe all the Mayo teams fed off that.
2: The slight thing difference is, I suppose, as well, I know it's not referenced in Annie Moran's thing there with the question or anything, but the Cork stuff is like, and the word that we use with it all the time is hype. And there's like an expectation of success that is there because it's, oh, we're going to go and do this, you know, we're going to win. I think the Mayo thing is just excitement, though. I think it's we're not expect, we didn't think we were going to be here this year, and we are. So we're going to go off rails here and
1: this
2: and
1: year
2: enjoy
1: might be
2: the
1: different
2: next 2 weeks.
1: Compared to
2: yeah, and even and I think as well is and look, if you go losing All Ireland final, you're never going to be like, ah, grand, we'll be back, because that's not how it works. You may never be back.
1: Well, this team will never be back.
2: Yeah, well, we can get on to that too. Yeah, but it won't be the end of the world if they don't win this final. It won't be the end of the world. So I think they'll go into it with a sense of freedom. Not the players, the fans. The county have a bit of, yeah, this is great. Let's just enjoy this and see what happens. I don't think it's a case of, oh, we're going to beat Kerry. I don't think we're saying we're better than Kerry. We're, you know, I don't think that's what it is. But I don't think, it's a bad question. I don't think it's a mad question. But I don't think Andy Moran's response is anyway bad either. I think it's perfect.
0: I think it works.
2: That's brilliant,
0: doesn't
2: it? It's exactly what we saw. With John Kiley did a similar thing.
1: I don't think it's a bullshit question.
2: I don't think it is either. No.
1: So that's the only. But everything else he says, you can largely agree with. They should go for it. They should enjoy it.
2: I don't think he thinks it's a bullshit question either, though. I know he said that. You know what I mean? But I don't.
0: He does talk about it in the press conference as well, where he said that his number one priority has been checked off, and that is reconnecting this team with the fans. And this answer will go a long way to that.
3: Yeah.
0: You know. So he is playing into it a little bit, but it's perfect because this is like a rallying call to his players. He's not really talking to Fogarty there. He's not answering his question.
1: He's talking directly
0: to his players.
1: I know.
2: See, that's, John I know Fogarty. It's an individual thing. It's a fair point. Yeah.
1: That's the bit where, like, I wonder if he had his time again. Would he give the same answer but not say it's a bullshit question?
3: Yeah.
1: Mm. I think the premise of this question is bullshit as opposed to, you know.
3: Yeah, yeah. Anyway. I do think it was something he probably had ready to say. I was listening to him talk to Midwest after as well, and the first question they brought up was kind of like the talk going into this game, it being a 50-50 game, could go either way. And he was almost, he kind of, not corrected him, but he kind of said, I felt like a lot of people were bigging up Louth. So he's obviously come into this game with a bit of a chip on his shoulder, whether that's a thing he's decided to do or not. Like,
1: yes, and so obviously the bit where he points out to every single journalist who's there going, none of you are going to back us in the final as well, that's also already grist in the mill.
3: Yeah, and I'm here for it. Like, I love that type of stuff. And no, we said it before, I find it so funny that someone actually said no to this question.
2: Just about here. No, I think I don't. I'm not sure.
0: Does anybody here think Mayo are going to win All Ireland? No.
2: Yeah. I think they're whoever says it's at the very back of the room, so you can just about. Loud were incredibly disappointing, weren't they?
3: Yeah.
2: They just didn't turn up.
0: Yeah, they fell flat. Mayo were very good though.
3: Yeah,
0: you got to give them credit. The front six, especially with like the way that Kobe operates with Ryan O'Donoghue, that is a serious outfit.
3: We were talking about it when we went to Mayo Cork, and you know Ryan O'Donoghue has had a lot on his shoulders over the last few years in terms of having to carry that attack with a few players retiring or falling off a little bit. Those two lads, Darbyn and Cole McDonald, just give him a certain freedom. The onus is no longer on him, and he's able to play his game. And he's probably their best forward. Like still, I know two lads are the stars, but he is their best forward. The two pointer kicks at the end, that is just that's just class. It's just great to see. And like we can talk about the front six and the lads coming off the bench, Keane McHale and you know Tommy Conroy as
0: Tommy
3: well.
0: Tommy Conroy was brilliant.
3: The impact he has, but they only have that because the platform of the rest of the team gave them. And I love the style of play they went after. It was almost like a throwback to the mid-noughties Ulster style, where it's just like we live for turnovers. Mm. We love turnovers, and we're gonna earn all our points off them. And in a way, they kind of, I know they managed the kickouts very well, but they made it less important as well. Like, because Loud got ball from kickouts, but they still managed to turn the ball over after that. So, to put less of an onus on the kickouts as well is. That in itself should be commended, in the modern game.
0: I think we'll talk about it more when the final rolls around, but I do wonder, it is a bit of a risky tactic, the defensive sort of structure that they set up with it. It works man-to-man if you get the turnovers, but in the modern game you will be exposed if you don't get that turnover with the high press and the multiple men in the tackle. So, look, they're going to have to take the risk against Kerry. They could get torn apart, but if they sort of back off and do a hybrid system like some teams tend to do sometimes when nerves get on top of them in big games, they could equally get torn apart. So you'd rather get torn apart doing it the way you should be doing it rather than falling back into some sort of hybrid system.
1: That individual brilliant defence, everyone's like, oh, you can't man mark all the lads. They're actually set up to do that. They are set up to have three or four man markers. Your defence will be chaos if you do that. It's like, well, we live in chaos. We are Mayo. They're 4-point underdogs. Don't know what people think about that. Like, if there was ever going to be a year where they have nothing to lose, Kobe's last year and his first year.
3: That's the only thing, isn't it? Like, I know, Matthew, you're saying that this isn't the end of the world if they don't win it. It's absolutely not, because there's something coming in Mayo, but obviously Kobe not being there from next year. Like, there is a certain feeling to it where it's like, this might be the best chance we get for a few years' time.
2: Yeah, I'm not disputing that at all, yeah, no, for sure. I don't even know if there is something coming to Mayo, that's the thing, I'm not sure, but I just don't think that they would have expected to be here. But then again, when you are there, you do have to make the most of it, and Kobe not being there is obviously a huge thing, because he is, quite frankly, ridiculous.
1: It is.
3: He's ludicrous, isn't he?
1: His running style is like a middle distance runner. You were like, if he was representing Ireland at the Olympics, you'd be feeling pretty
3: that's
1: confident.
3: That's exactly what it is, yeah.
1: Him coming off the last bend. But then also, Can you do the high jump? Can you do the pole vault? He probably could.
3: That
1: him and Mondo going up against each other.
3: When he fields the ball, I know
2: doesn't
3: he
2: doesn't even have a pole.
3: It was called for a foul over Sam Mulroy.
1: Yeah,
3: that is like NBA level vertical. Like that is ridiculous.
1: It was called for it. It's a bit rough. Yeah. But I think
2: that's
1: you can
2: exactly
1: hear
2: what you said.
1: It's just a bit rough.
3: That's a man's play right there. Like.
0: Dominant. There was some really nice scenes after the game. It was very emotional as well, and some nice images of himself and Jordan Flynn as well with their mother, their half brothers. So it's such a bizarre situation. Like, how are we losing this guy?
3: Yeah,
0: we get him to an All Ireland final in his first year. How are we losing him next year?
3: There is an element is that like they know they're losing them this year, so that's why that's part of the reason why they've gotten to a final. It's because they know that this is the strongest they might be for a couple of years. I think there is a feeling like let's get there for Kobe now. Let's try and win one.
1: I remember we got slaughtered for doing a feature on Kobe after his league debut. People in the comments, leave him alone. What are you doing talking about this? Oh, look at this. I'm like, all right, sorry, what?
0: Where? Mayo were in the green here. For sure.
1: Yeah.
0: Louder than the red. Just the nature of their performance, even.
3: Great year, though, in
0: Devlin
3: in general,
0: after the game.
2: Well, yeah. It's great to get to an All Ireland semi final.
1: I think that
2: they'd still be annoyed with how they kind of petered out the Leinster Championship.
3: It's extremely similar to Meade's season last year.
1: Except they have the they've actually won something along the way.
3: Fair enough. I'm thinking more of All Ireland Championship. Okay, yeah. But,
1: so I think, if you look at Louth reaching All Ireland, Leinster final, get hockey, the next year come back and win it. Was it 2 years after?
2: So they got hockeyed and then they got a bit closer and then they won it. Yeah.
1: So getting hockeyed this year is not the end of the road, the way it might have been for that Meath team.
2: Yeah, we just don't know what they are.
0: Success for Louth again next year is an All Ireland quarter final.
1: McDonald also sensational.
3: He's a brilliant find as well.
0: We should move on to the Tottenham Cup as well, because there was a sensational game between Wicklow and Down. Wicklow came out on top. Osham Conville, speaking to Tommy after the game here, and he cast his mind back to an earlier result this year that he thinks is what set them up for success this year.
6: After Longford, everything was questioned, and I didn't want to get out of the car when I drove down on that Tuesday night. And when I drove down the Tuesday night, every single player was there, every single one of them, looking for me for words of wisdom, but there was no words of wisdom. We just got dug in, we went at it. That was the night we won this. That was the night we won it. We didn't win it today, we won it then.
7: Surely you give them words of wisdom at half time. You're 12 down. What are you saying to the team there? Because you weren't yourselves.
6: Right, but there's no shouting and roaring, that's the first thing. We expected nerves, okay, but not to that level. So a lot of it was to do with nerves. The second part was they had 100% in their kickouts, had to change that, turn that around in the second half, 25% from shooting. If you want to go about a way to not win a game, that's probably right in the script. That's ideal.
7: You got a couple of scores going. Darcy with a two-pointer, McGrainer with a two-pointer, but the war dog, Dean Healy, he could have gone for a point and he took on the heart of the Down defence.
6: Yeah, we had an advantage at that stage. We were telling him, go, go, go, kick a two-pointer, and off he goes. And hey, what can I say about him? He's just unbelievable. He just keeps delivering. He's just been there for us every time we needed him, every time the young lads need somebody to look up to, how to prepare for the game, how to conduct yourself within the game, and when it's in the melting pot, throw it to him.
7: I had a brilliant chat with your captain, Dean Healy, talking about the connection with the fans and embracing the hype, the energy, the momentum over the last little while. Two quick ones. Your family are with you. They're decked out in blue and gold. How much does that mean?
6: It means everything, and how my family have been treated since I went to Wicklow. And there was a lot of times where it would have been very easy for to tell us all to go back up the road. But how they've been treated, embraced. The two boys' biggest worry now is, what if I'm out playing Wicklow next year? What happens there? So if that's not an excuse for a half and half jersey, I don't know what is. But look, at it's. I'm just so happy for all of those people who've been, like, when we went to Antrim, all those people who got us over the lane, same the last day. And what have we, 12,000 people here today? Unbelievable.
8: The noise was unreal.
7: All the lads in the dressing room have been waiting on you. I said I'd keep you 90 seconds. I kept you 2.5 minutes. Do you mind if you walk towards and I just hear what the noise is like when you walk in the door? I'm going to walk with you. Oisin, congratulations.
2: You could have picked up absolutely anything there when I was in that though. My God.
0: Absolutely.
3: Risky behaviour, yeah.
0: That was brilliant from Osham McConville. The result he's referring to there is a loss to Longford. They lost by 1 point, and it was almost like the reverse of what they did in the Tottenham Cup. Wicklow were 11 points up at halftime.
1: Wow.
0: They went on to lose that game by a point. They didn't do that the weekend.
2: No.
0: At one stage, I was looking at it, it was 25 minutes in. Down were 110 to 3 points up. And then Wicklow go on to miss a penalty at 26 minutes, 28 minutes, down score a second goal. And you're thinking, that's it. That's this game over. There's no way Wicklow are coming back.
2: Yeah.
0: But some of their score taken in the second half, like...
2: At a two-pointer, McGrainer,
0: You'd be absolutely delighted if a Division 1 team were doing that.
2: Yeah, McGrainer kicked a two-pointer, I think, out on the right-hand side on his left boot. Just dropped in over I think it was McGrainer anyway. It was ridiculous stuff. It was funny as well, he mentioned that game there, because I was talking to Oisin last week, before the final, and they've had a couple of like close calls, I suppose. Obviously that game, would you even call it a close call? They sort of just capitulated and lost that game. But the Dublin one as well, like they should have beaten Dublin in the Leinster Championship, but didn't. But he made it very like clear that we don't talk about the league anymore. We don't talk about that game. We talked about it a lot at the time, and we responded well in the Championship, and it's not something we talk about at all anymore. But it's clearly something that was still eating away at him, because he'd mentioned that their main goal at the start of the year was to get out of Division 4, because Wicklow would view themselves as being above that, you know, in the same way that Down would probably have viewed themselves as being a Sam Maguire team. So to go and do what they did is, yeah, it's brilliant. It is brilliant. And it seems to be the Wicklow way that they do this sort of stuff. They kind of, they leave it until the second half to really start playing. I remember they played Westmeath in the quarterfinal of the Talent Cup last year, and Westmeath were 8 points up on two different occasions. And Wicklow went and got over the line. It was Dean Healy that day actually as well that kicked a last minute score. Last kick of the game actually was, I think it was the old Hooter thing where Hooter goes and you've won final play, and the final play went on for about 5 minutes and then Dean Healy kicked the winner. So he's been soldiering away for them for quite some time. So it's always great to see lads like him get their day in the sun. And it was a great occasion, I suppose, yeah.
3: Like he's instilled, McConville has instilled some type of just self, like extraordinary self-belief in them, because he mentioned to Tommy after the game that, you know, he was aware there was going to be nerves in the first half, and the, you know, in a way you're kind of almost expecting to start off badly. Like any other team in the country probably drops dead there. Like, and the way they were playing as well, like the goal, I forget who scored it, but the Mark Jackson had just missed the kick at the post and it was running back and it gets lobbed over him, and
2: Pat Havern goes.
3: It was Pat Havern, yeah. So like when things like that happen, it's so easy for the heads to drop, and like you could see that game petering out so easily. But to come back in the second half, and like even in they didn't even start off that well in the second half. It wasn't for a few minutes until they got going. And then like, yeah, some of the scores are absolutely amazing. And Dean Healy, like that goal, he runs into a bit of a cul-de-sac, and most players in the country, I know he had the advantage, but you probably recycle that or just take a pop at it inside the arc. But to just put the head down and then be able to put the head down and then compose yourself to finish like that is just extraordinary. And I loved McConville's celebration after, because he took a second to himself, shook Conor Laverty's hand, and then almost stopped for a second in front of the Hogan, like gathered himself, and then kind of erupted in celebration. It was just, it's a beautiful moment. And I texted Luke Delaney from Talksport, who's from Wicklow, who's a mate of mine, in the first half, being like, what's going on with your boys? Like, this is awful to watch. And then he texted me a full time being like, the greatest comeback Croke Park has ever seen. And it probably is. It's probably up there. And, it's just great to see a team like that. And that's exactly what the Talchin Cup is for a Division 4 team to put in a performance like that on a big day, have their day in the sun. And yeah, it's great to see.
0: All right. Wicklow, most certainly in the green.
8: Yeah.
0: After their Talchin Cup.
2: Going to be in the Sam Maguire next year.
8: Yeah.
2: That's huge for them.
0: Huge for them. I just want to correct you on one thing. It's Oisin up the north. Oisin. Not Oisin.
2: Okay. Right. He didn't correct me when I called him Oisin. He was just a nice guy.
0: All right. Well, we move on to the World Cup. We had a few big games in the World Cup over the course of the weekend. England are into the semi-final. They play Argentina. And we have a France-Spain semi-final on the other draw. France getting the better of Morocco. But the England game against Norway is probably the game of the weekend. Erling Haaland was poor, you'd say, throughout the course of the game. Didn't look fully fit, and he also came off when they were chasing the game. So you'd have to imagine that potentially he was either just wrecked or maybe carrying something going into the game. Declan Rice pulled out before the game. The reports are that he was sick for a couple of days beforehand, so he didn't make the team. But England scrape over the line thanks to Jude Bellingham. A genuine superstar, the looks of it.
3: Yeah. Yeah. Like, it's probably something we haven't seen with him for Real Madrid over the last season or so, but he's come to life in this World Cup. And he's just an amazing player to watch as well. He's a bit like Kobe McDonald. He strides through.
8: Yeah.
3: And glides over the grass.
8: When he arrived at Real, it's just obviously last year it was a shit show that nobody could do anything.
3: Yeah, it's similar with Mbappe as well, yeah. Yeah, like it's worrying watching an England team where you kind of almost would have thought if they're to win games like that, Kane has to score. But if someone else has taken the, you know, the driving seat there, so to speak, like it's a really good sign for England. And like, I'd fancy them against Argentina, to be honest. I personally would have them as favourites. I don't think Argentina have been that convincing over the last few games. And England being able to dig out these wins the way they have, to come from behind a couple of times, it's looking good for them, unfortunately.
0: Whether it was tongue-in-cheek by Chris Sutton or not, I'm not sure, but he said that he thinks that Switzerland would have been a harder game for England.
8: Maybe he does, you know, like, and maybe there's something specific that he's identified. They play in a low block. England have to be creative. We've seen them really struggle to do that. Argentina will maybe do a bit of that, but at least there will also be a desire for them to try and score.
2: Rice obviously did play the first half, though. I see people pointing out in the comments, and then came off at half time. But yeah, neither team has been particularly convincing, to be honest. I do think as well, maybe it is a foul by the rule book. I don't know what the Elliot Anderson falling, like he's after being shot and pushed from Haaland to not give for the penalty is
3: very soft. Yeah.
2: I don't know. I just think it's like
8: if that had happened while the ball was in the air, it would have been allowed, right?
2: Exactly. Yeah, because they went back. It was disallowed, and then Norway retook the corner. I think that was a little bit iffy. There's obviously the stuff as well about the ball hitting the cable, which, I mean, I don't know. I don't even know what to say about that, to be honest. Like, we go back to the Croatia-Portugal game and then bringing out the snigomla or whatever they're calling it, and it showing up that it flicked off your man's hair.
8: Yeah, but they didn't register that it hit the overhead camera.
2: Yeah. So what are we doing here?
8: So your multi-billion dollar technology.
2: Your multi-billion technology, yeah. It's just,
8: obviously it didn't happen. No, you didn't see that.
2: Still just allows, selectively choose what you want the outcome to be, which, you know, was always the fear with this sort of thing, and it seems as though it's being used for exactly that reason. So, now don't get me wrong. As you say, with all these things, England still had to go and, work their way up the pitch and score the goal, but, you know, we were following the rule book so closely for all these things, and something like that where clearly if it does hit it.
3: I don't think Norwegian team are up in arms about it if it doesn't hit it. Like, it's such a random thing to
8: Pre-tournament, I don't think anybody had Thierry Henry, Zlatan and Alexi Lalas as one of those kind of must-check things, did they? Everybody's like, this is going to be
2: it's quite funny. I've seen a bit they've sort of just been sneering at Alexi Lalas as well, like Zlatan. I remember one time Alexi Lalas went and they came back and it was Zlatan was on the thing, and whoever was hosting said, oh, Alexi's gone and Zlatan's here, and he turned around Zlatan and was just like, you're welcome, America.
8: Well, Mary Hannigan has it in the Irish Times today. If the ball touched the cable, then the cable had a better performance than Madueke for sure. Says Zlatan.
2: Madueke. That's such a stray, isn't it? It's true. It is true. It's a fair point. He wasn't good. But obviously that's such a unique way of getting that across, you know. He's slightly more endearing as a pundit, I think, Zlatan, than he was as a player. Although he was an incredibly good player.
8: Maybe he's the new Roy Keane.
2: Yeah.
3: What's going on with Madueke and Saka?
2: Saka just must be hurt. He has to be, because Madueke's performances have not warranted him still starting in all the games.
8: Yeah, obviously want him on the pitch at the end.
3: Saka was really good. He did come on as well.
2: But that's the thing, though, is it's like, you go back to Mayo, it's like Tommy Conroy bringing him on. Like, you're getting great service out of him coming on.
8: Tommy's going to start the final?
2: I like him.
3: I think he really suits coming off the bench, Tommy Conroy. He really
8: 27-28 though.
2: Yeah.
8: It's not, you know, he's just been injured.
2: He's just been injured, yeah. I think there's a world where he becomes a starter again for Mayo if he can just get a handle on those injuries. But I think, but then again, it's one of them where it's like,
8: football here.
2: Sorry, I've gone on a rabbit hole in my own head here. Mm. You might regret it if you don't start him, but yeah.
0: On Saka.
2: Yeah.
0: He played the last four games of the season for Arsenal. He started them. The only game he didn't start at Arsenal's last six games was the Crystal Palace game. Is he injured? Like, is he fully injured? Or Tuchel prefers Madueke?
3: I think from an Arsenal perspective, you're probably thinking their last four games, we want to see out this title, make sure we secure it. You play your best players. You could make a similar argument. You're in knockout stages now in the World Cup with England. You probably should start your best players as well if they're available. He must be carrying something. Otherwise, it makes no sense. Because Madueke, he has no end product. And I actually think he's a pretty decent player for Arsenal. I think he gets a bit more stick than is warranted. But I think it's the first play of that game. He drives down the right wing and he just boots the ball and it goes way over everyone's head and straight out. And it's like, that's not up to the standard. Of what England are trying to achieve there. That's, you can't have your right winger not being able to cross the ball. So I don't know, Saka must be carrying something. Do you feel like there might even be better options, maybe not in the squad, but available sitting at home watching these games for the right wing. But yeah, I think at this point, if you're in a semi-final, if Saka is able to play 90 minutes or even just play 70 minutes, I think you start him there from now on. For me, it makes no sense.
2: Can we talk about Mbolo?
3: Oh.
2: And what the hell he was doing?
3: It is a complete head loss. I hate the theatrics after it as well, after the theatrics.
8: From his teammates?
3: Yeah, that's ridiculous. Like,
8: well, when the team...
3: They all saw he died.
8: Screaming is like, oh, you're going to give him a red card now. It's like, yes, that's how it works. A second yellow is a red. You're correct.
3: They're all playing into this Argentina, the World Cup is rigged thing as well. Like, Xhaka waving his hands like this. It's like, come on, you know damn well what happened there.
0: It is the consistency of which rules are applied. It falls into the same thing as the Anderson, Haaland stuff. It's like, okay, why was that a foul? And why is other things that happen in the box like that not a foul? Why does Mbolo get a booking here, but half the time, maybe more than half the time, when a player dives, they don't get booked?
2: Kane didn't get one against Jed
0: Spence,
2: Panama.
0: Jed Spence, that is a dive. It's not a dive in a traditional sense, but it is. He does intentionally get himself tripped up to win a penalty. Why does he not get punished?
2: There's a game one against the Congo as well.
0: There is an agreement that a booking is a dive. The dive is a booking that is within the rule book.
2: Yeah.
0: The fact that it's not applied for the vast majority of dives is probably where the Switzerland players.
8: This one they went back to check to see if you were going to book the other guy, and it's like, well, no, because your man dived. Okay.
2: That's a new thing for this World Cup, isn't it? That they can check second yellows. So that's what it was. You know, I can understand you're feeding your conspiracies or whatever, because it's not something we see often, and it's not something we see often because it wasn't a rule before now, and it's a new rule and whatever, that's grand. But I'd be with you on the consistency thing 100%. There's been a lot of inconsistency regarding a lot of different things across this World Cup, but it all comes back to you're giving the referee a decision to make. What in the name of God are you doing? You've just scored, you're on top, Argentina are offering absolutely nothing, and you decide to do... I don't even know. I cannot for the life of me understand the logic behind what he was trying to do, considering he was already on yellow.
0: Yeah, it was bizarre.
2: Even if he wasn't on yellow,
3: there wasn't that much to gain as well from doing it. Really,
2: there's nothing.
3: The free
2: to
3: kick
2: gain
3: in the middle of the park. You know, player picks up a yellow card.
2: Yeah,
3: so make that huge of a difference.
0: Alvarez though, wasn't it?
2: Ah, outrageous.
0: That's how you get into a World Cup semi-final. Yeah. On the other games, so France get past Morocco. I thought they were pretty poor overall. They were missing key players going into it, but then Spain against Belgium. Senny Lammens. If anybody's in the red this weekend, it's Senny Lammens. That's bad, isn't it?
2: Yeah. That's the type of thing you'd worry about how he'll get on next season, though, you know, because
0: it puts doubt immediately into Man United fans now for next year.
2: It's a really bad thing. It's a really bad thing to happen for him there. And it's a bad mistake. There's been worse mistakes. I can understand totally how it happened, but you'd just be... Oh, I would not like to be him right now.
3: Yeah, it's very similar to Nyland for Norway as well. It's quite a similar goal. I don't know. He's had such a good season as well. It's so tough to come into a game like that, though.
8: Yeah, of course, it's a complete difficult dick afterwards in the mix zone going, well, I want to stay on. It's like, well, I mean,
3: why didn't you?
8: You know, sit on the line there and refuse to come off. So the manager had to fall on his sword. I thought they did all right. I mean, they lost their... essentially first choice central midfield.
2: Tielemans is a killer, him going, yeah, absolutely. Absolutely. It's one of them as well. It was almost like, it again feeds into why Lammens, I really not want to be Lammens. It was like an unexpected opportunity for the last of the golden generation that they've been described as. You know, they found themselves in this position. I mean, they were 2-0 down against Senegal and cruising out of competition, and suddenly were in a game, really in a game, to end up in a semi-final. And for something like that to happen is really not ideal for them. But it's Mikel Merino once again.
8: Yeah. And now, super sub legend.
2: Yeah.
8: Historic levels.
2: Yeah.
3: Arsenal have a lot of them. Marinelli, Havertz,
2: Trossard.
0: We're happy with the semi-final lineup, though.
8: Could do with some starters.
0: Yeah. As good as it gets.
8: Yeah. I think a random team coming, but none of the random teams coming would have been in good form, really.
2: Yeah, Morocco without their strikers.
8: And the injuries and suspensions that they would all have had, you'd be like, they're cannon fodder now, so yeah.
0: So, the World Cup's in the green again. after a brilliant weekend. Just finally, the last thing we should touch on is the Wimbledon final.
8: Yeah.
0: We had a classic game between Sinner and Zverev. Sinner coming out on top and kind of hammering home himself as the king of the grass at the minute.
3: Oh, yeah.
0: Yeah. It was, Zverev was very good in the opening set. And then it was kind of going back and forth, 7-6 again in the second set. And then Sinner kind of just took over from there, really, didn't he?
3: Yeah.
0: There was a slip from Zverev in the third set. And he was holding his knee afterwards. And you're thinking, oh, no, not again. But just perfect Sunday viewing, you would say.
3: Yeah, like you said, Ger, earlier on, it's almost too much. I only caught the last set live, but I'm a massive fan of Jannik Sinner. As a player, I think he's amazing. He's an incredible athlete, but as a person as well, he's a very humble sort of player. Just listen to his interview after. He just speaks so well. And
2: are there still question marks over him?
3: I don't know.
2: Just out of interest.
3: Can't speak on that.
2: Yeah, fair enough.
3: Yeah, he obviously has passed the play and all that, and there was.
8: Yeah, he's served his suspension, you know. Yeah. I mean, he gets a short suspension. Other people who do the same thing as him get multi-year suspensions. Who are we to cast aspersions on the standards that tennis holds itself to? I can't watch Zverev. I'm amazed the crowd aren't booing him. He's throwing the racket and didn't even get a warning for it. Like, it's the end of the set, and he throws the racket, and it's not the one, the comedy one from earlier in the tournament where somebody threw a racket and shot into the crowd and took someone's head off and she got kicked out. But like, I mean, oh man, this man has a bad temper, does he?
3: Yeah.
8: I wonder. Yeah. Is that something that we need to keep an eye on?
3: I was disappointed with how good of a reception he got yesterday.
8: From everybody,
3: And I was really disappointed.
8: From Sinner in the aftermath, it's like, oh, he's a great player. Agassi dropping into conversation during the tournament that he'd been for dinner with him recently. Yeah. You know, the check out Ben Rothenberg, Bounces by Ben Rothenberg is his. The Athletic are reporting on it, but Ben Rothenberg is basically pointing out this will not be mentioned on the BBC, which was essentially my point about Oliver Lewis last week. Like, this will not be mentioned, we're not mentioning it, don't talk about it, it's not nothing to do with us. Like, I wonder what that is. I wonder, there's a few ripples in the crowd there about Zverev. They don't. Yeah. It must have done something to annoy them. That's how, if you're not allowed to talk about it, someone needs to stand up and talk.
3: Yeah.
8: About it.
2: Yeah.
8: Anyway. Stop beating up women, everybody.
2: It's a good message.
3: I agree.
0: On that note,
2: really,
0: we'll end the performance rankings.
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27: Kobe's still waving at the Mayo crowd that are left in the Cusack stand.
28: He's absolutely lapping
27: it. You loved his celebration earlier. His point on like 43 minutes. It was huge. And we know the difference, and I'm not comparing them here, but the difference a Clifford score makes to Kerry. The crowd go through the roof. Mayo are playing on that as well. Donaghy used to say to you, always celebrate a score. Get the crowd into it.
28: He used to say celebrate a goal. But there are certain players that the crowd react even more to. And anything Kobe does, the crowd are lapping it up. He's been cheered off the field here. He's 18.
27: Yeah.
28: That man's only after doing the leaving.
27: Himself and Jordan Flynn, they've just been embraced by Conor Grimes and Kieran Byrne just going into the dressing room.
28: So everything Kobe does is so classy, so silky. It's on point. It seems to be the right decision. He doesn't try and be greedy. He doesn't overdo it. It's just on point. And the Mayo supporters really appreciate it. And anything that goes over the bar off a Kobe foot or a hand is just celebrated like a goal.
8: Alright, there you go. It's 8:31. David Hyland's with us in studio. We also have Pádraig O'Hara on the line. Pádraig, good morning to you. How are you?
4: Morning, lads. How are you keeping?
8: Yeah, well, we're two Kildare men, so we don't actually know what it feels like to be you guys at the moment, but I presume it's a pretty happy part of the world.
4: I think so. I haven't gone back home yet, but I'm sure it's all go in Mayo.
8: Can't hear anything there. I'll turn you up there. That's a bit. The quality of the performance, I suppose, is the thing that has given so many people, I guess, pause to think actually what we had taken and what Andy was pointing out afterwards. Was like, you're all going to say the winners of tomorrow's going are going to win the All-Ireland. It's like suddenly Mayo have a really tightened defensive structure, strong running from the midfield eight and an inside forward line that could be as good as anything we've seen in a long time. So the bit about hope is the main thing to take away from the semi-final weekend.
4: Yeah, sure. Like, finals are finals. So there's two teams left at this stage. So, like, was it an expectation of Mayo to make it this year? Possibly not. Probably a little bit less pressure than there had been in years gone by, certainly when I was playing. But they've kind of come together. They've improved as the year's gone on. We've seen that from a couple of teams. You say the same about Monaghan and Dublin. They were well wrote off, yet they ended up in the latter stages of the championship. Mayo find themselves now in an All-Ireland final. They're not to be wrote off, and certainly a really good performance in Croke Park on Saturday.
8: Can you talk to us specifically about the quality of the defending that we've seen from them? Andy was a pains after the Cork game to point out that, yeah, the defending was terrible for the first kind of 40 minutes, but after that, they got to grips with what the job was supposed to be, and it seems like some kind of penny dropped and the system started to work, and from then they've been excellent.
4: Yeah, we talked about it in McHale Park too when Meath came down. It was really, really poor, particularly first half, and it wasn't something that you would typically associate with Mayo. It was always that we had a really strong defence and maybe we struggled a little bit up top. Now we have obviously a wealth of new players that are come into the team. The forward line was punching really well, yet there was gaps in the back, and that's kind of sorted itself out. I think it's done obviously through the players and through Andy, but it was just a collective change. It seemed very individualistic, and now they've just gone back to probably a bit more of a system. You could have said the same about Dublin, actually. We watched them in Croke Park against Louth, and they were all over the place defending on their own. And they've sorted out their system and have been really competitive since. Mayo have done the same. And, like, we have incredibly strong defenders, always have. It's stacked back there. I think one piece that probably helped, and it goes kind of unnoticed, is Stephen Cohen went into the half-forward line. He's not a half-forward, but it's hard to see, but I'm sure the players will probably speak of it. You've got somebody doing a bit more of the orchestrating back there and kind of keeping things a little bit more organised. There's a collective effort and they're incredibly hard to break down.
8: I suppose that has two functions. Does it go on? Sorry, what were you going to say?
11: Yeah, I think that's massive because against Meath, Pádraig, I know myself, there was, it just looked like there's probably a lack of communication. There wasn't very much alignment in terms of, are we staying? Are we switching? And someone like Stephen Cohen would come in there and he'd shore that up immediately because he'd be communicating the less experienced lads through that every single play.
4: Yeah, I think they've I'm not in the camp, obviously, so I don't know. Nor would any of the lads speak to you once you're outside of it, and right so. But I assume that's what his role is because it is one of his qualities, it is one of his strengths, and it has tightened up ever since they kind of made that shift. So, look, it looks a lot better. As I said, 1-1, they're really strong anyway. Like, you have really good man-marking defenders, and I think that's what gives Mayo a fighting chance against Kerry because all you have to do is look at their front six and it's terrifying. And there's very, very few teams in the country that can deal with them. Yet, I think there's an argument to be made that if Mayo get it right and they get maybe the bounce of the ball in 2 weeks' time, they do have the personnel to deal with such an elite forward line.
8: Does Stephen Cohen playing there have the added benefit then of creating extra space for the forwards, that suddenly if he is actually really still playing as an extra defender, that you're suddenly, there's the three inside forwards who, by the way, do a lot of running, like Kobe was all over the pitch. That's what you want. So when you're kicking those long passes in, there's always, it's generally one-on-one in there.
11: Yeah, like I think most teams are going with that approach. Like arguably Kerry are playing with four forwards, take out the two O'Connors wing forwards, they're probably sitting back more on the pivot. But to me, what Cohen's doing at the moment is providing a bit more stability. Like by trade, all his underage football, when he came into Mayo early, Sigerson football, all that kind of stuff, is an out-and-out six. And he's probably acting as that pivot and giving McBrien a bit more leverage. But then that allows the likes of Callanan and all that, and when they get good turnovers and they're one-to-one defending, they can bomb and he can kind of sit up and sit back and kind of orchestrate everything if Anton breaks down as well.
8: And was there a point in the season when they went to this? Was that in the middle of the Meath game? Is that when we...
11: I think Cohen only came on the last 10 minutes of the league, or the Meath game, was it, Borg?
4: Yeah, he was, if I remember correctly, he was down to start and didn't.
11: Yeah.
4: But it was after that. And you have another man in Conor Loftus who's been coming off the bench who can do a very similar thing. Another guy who's kind of used to orchestrating. So they're nearly a straight swap out, which is obviously handy to have in your arsenal too.
8: What did you make of the Mayo performance? Where did that quality come from? How much of it was down to Louth underperforming? How much of it should be, because it's always a danger in these situations where a game gets away from one side and you're like, oh, we overrate something. But at the same time, it was precise, it was hard running, it was everything you would want from a team that has a very nice blend of youth and experience.
11: Yeah, for me, I did think Mayo were awesome, and I questioned them going into did they beat the teams to get into an All-Ireland semi-final, or are they playing the football to get into an All-Ireland semi-final? And I think coming away from there, the answer was yes. I did think Mayo were awesome, but even if you go back to, I think it was the 32nd minute in the first half, Mayo kind of got that goal from Byrne, scrappy goal around. They would have went in a point down as opposed to 4 points down, and that could have been a big sinking feeling for them. So I did think that kind of drained the life out of them. But separately then, like a lot of Louth's men didn't perform. And I put a lot of that down to Andy Moore and his tactical kind of game plan too. Like I think you had McBrien on Mulroy, took him out of the game. Maguire was locked down. Now Lennon did go off. And then, even McKinney, like, he's probably one of the best man markers in the country. And Ryan, I don't know who, kicked 111 off him. So a lot of their big players probably weren't performing like they have been throughout the championship.
8: Yeah. Okay, so that's on the Louth side. From the Mayo perspective, we've talked a bit about the defence. It was also an incredible attacking performance. The most complete one that we've seen from them so far. Where's that coming from?
11: I think, again, when it was really good in the first half, but then second half, a lot of it was, to me, was kind of Louth just going out of the game. That opened up a lot of holes. Louth didn't seem to be able to get back as quick. They were turning over the ball. Horst Devlin talked about it after that. Mayo were pressing really high up the pitch, and Louth seemed to have the kind of physical attributes to go past teams in previous games, and he called out very blatantly an S&C gap between themselves and Mayo. So that's something they'll look at. So Mayo were getting turnovers high up the pitch, and that was leaving Louth very much exposed. And then when you look at the quality Mayo have inside, not only did they have O'Donoghue, Kobe, Byrne flying, like McHale was absolutely brilliant coming off the bench, Tommy Conroy was brilliant coming off the bench. If you're a cornerback looking after those three kind of marquee inside forwards and seeing these lads coming off the bench, like there's a lot of butter in a big open Crow Park, which I think Mayo have really come on for getting into.
8: Is there any prospect, Porrick, do you think Tommy Conroy starts, given how brilliant he's been off the bench? It's difficult to shake that role when you are so effective.
4: Yeah, I don't think Andy's going to change a whole pile. I don't I hope he doesn't. There's no need to. He's got a system that's working for him. And Tommy is a really, like, it's terrifying coming on, especially when you're a little bit heavier in the legs. And you know he just wants to run at you. He just wants to go for the black spot. And he's going direct. I think, look, they seem to have it well set. I don't think we're going to see any drastic changes. You have Matty Ruan kind of coming back in, as he said. Tommy, a big influence, but you can

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2: There seems to be an ability to get hand in and to be ultra aggressive. It's clearly something that's coached or worked on.
3: I think that's something that's been coached for years, though. Like I kind of said, we're always known as a pretty good defensive outfit, tackle hard, lived on the edge. And Ryan O'Donoghue, be under no illusion, is one of the best tacklers in the game, albeit he's known for going and kicking 111 in Croke Park on Saturday. But like, when you have a forward line that are respected and appreciated that much, turnovers to him probably mean as much as putting the ball over the bar. So you have that filtered the whole way back. And as I said before, like the one-to-one matchups, the guys you have one-to-one defending are top drawer. So I do remember us putting a huge body of work in over the last number of years, and that's probably just been built on. You just have really, really good defenders. And when it is coming from your full forward line, it just filters back.
4: Not to put you on the spot here, Parg, but it's a huge part of Mayo's identity and kind of the success and their longevity into the latter rounds of the championship. What does that look like in terms of on-pitch training, coaching, drills? Because they do seem that when they do press, they're miles above everyone and really hard to break down, specifically that first and kind of second line of defence.
3: Yeah, so I think there's the one-to-one defending element to it. So it's getting guys, I remember we've done a lot of it, I'm sure they're still doing a lot of it, in coaching, just simply one-to-one defending with no support. And you can, you know, it doesn't take a genius to coach that, in the sense of all you do is make a bloody runway and you have one guy taking on another. You know, there's no mad genius to that. Your small box drills then are kind of to simulate when you do get a cornerback trapped or somebody kind of trapped, and when you can squeeze a little bit further and leave another man and then get the double team, you can do that. And then collectively, what it looks like on the training field, I think, is being brave enough to leave space to far side. So it's leaving the furthest man away from the ball, committing and pushing the next man on and the next man on. But I think the most important elements to the press and to that style of defending isn't physical, it's psychological. And it's the two words I'd use would be bravery and courage. The fact that you're willing to leave a man or leave an assignment to squeeze a little bit further with the trust that everybody else on the team knows what's going on. Otherwise, you get caught out. And that's going to be a massive, massive bearing on the game in 2 weeks. My only slight fear in that sense is Kerry, and we've seen them yesterday, are very, very good at getting out past the press. Seen a couple of times where Dublin nearly had them turned over, yet they find a gap. They're very good at kicking over the press and sneaking bodies out around it. So again, Mayo can't really come away from it. And that's where the courage element, I think, comes in for me. If you have a couple of guys who fear Kerry and are worried or concerned about them getting out past it and don't commit to the press, it's redundant. Whereas if they stay strong in their own heads and they say, this is what we're doing, we will get joy off it, we will get turnovers, and they stay in it, then Mayo might have a bit of success on the other side.
2: Park, I know you have to go. Thanks a million for that. That was great. Just one last one, if you've got 30 seconds for this. Andy obviously bristled at the question about the county going mad and encouraged them, I think, to go mad. Is there anything in your view that would be a downside for the players for the county going mad? Is there any possibility that, because it just feels like this one's different, you know, it's a totally different team, it's a very young team, they're feeding off the energy of the crowd more than in any way fearing the responsibility of being part of the team?
3: I think I'd double down on Andy, to be honest. It's there to be enjoyed. Like, I remember it being said to me, you know, you don't, all Ireland finals don't come around, and like, I sit in the same boat as many other guys who've gone before me and kind of regret maybe not enjoying it as much as we could have. It's very serious. You know, you can get locked into that.

0: The players know what they're doing. So does the management. You don't need to worry about that. I think you bring the noise. You enjoy every second of it there. Let everybody go mad. Why not? There's enough seriousness in all of our lives. We're all looking for a little bit of joy, a bit of crack. Loud even brought it there the last day to even meet all the supporters. Everybody was in fine fettle, having the crack and enjoying themselves. That's what the GAA is about. So I'm looking forward to see green and red all across the county and everybody going stone mad. I hope they do. And sure, we'll bring the noise to Croke Park and have a bit of crack. I think he's dead right.
1: Paul, good stuff. Thanks for joining this morning. Cheers.
0: Take it easy, man.
1: That fear, right? I totally understand exactly the point he's making, that the press breaks down if two or three people are like, oh, I'm just going to cheat back and make sure that I don't leave any space over here, and then suddenly the whole thing is chaos. There's no reason for Mayo to have any fear, because everybody does expect them to lose. That's the bit where, like, of all the All-Ireland finals they've been in, this is the one that everybody goes, you have no chance, really. Although as time gets closer, we'll suddenly start finding ways for Kerry to be beaten. But basically, I'm saying, have no fear. They shouldn't.
2: I agree with you. Like, I think a lot of the All-Ireland finals, Mayo would have went into it. It would have been like 50-50. Teams would have expected them. There would have been a lot of expectation. But there's not going to be a whole heap of expectation. I think what levels that playing field is the usual profile of Mayo. The exuberance that these young lads are bringing, and their carefree nature, and as well in the way they're playing, they're playing a really expansive, kind of open, expressive brand of football. And I think Croke Park has brought that out in them, and I don't think they're going to change a whole lot. They're going to try and go after Kerry in terms of a high press. If they get back, they have the athletes to get back and scramble and get back to that 14-yard line, to that D, to kind of cover up goal scoring chances. Yes, your press is going to be beaten at times, but if you can limit that to points, that's all well and good. But like, in terms of going and attacking football, they're not going to change that, because that's their identity now. If they go away from that, they're not going to be a shade of the team that they have been the last two games.
1: The other thing is that defensive culture they have, everybody, and we've been saying this in the build-up to the Kerry game, but how Dublin would deal with it. You can't man-mark everybody, because if you do that, then your defensive structure breaks down and it's chaos. Mayo might actually be able to go one-on-one with everybody, because sure, that's what we do.
2: Yeah, it's funny, because Kerry would have went into that Dublin game yesterday saying, we want to be the ones to bring a bit of chaos. Dublin want to slow the player down, and they want to be able to limit the amount of possessions Kerry have. But now that's going to be the total opposite in an All-Ireland final. They want to be the ones, okay, we'll run structure attack after structure attack, because Mayo, by nature, they just love the chaos. They have the athletes, they're fit enough to deal with the chaos. So it's going to be really intriguing what way, like, it's total, like, Jack O'Connor is going to have to be able to evidence that he's able to skin the cat both ways here, be able to break down a zonal system where they're just tagging David Clifford, and now they're going to have to break down a defence that's just nearly pure in isolation, one-on-one defending.
1: And obviously Kerry do have the players who are able to do that, right? So they can carry the ball through the half-forwards who are midfielders, they can carry the ball through Pawdy, they can kick it long if they need to. If there is one-on-one in there, Clifford will have more space, so that's the other side when you start to think about it. It's like, oof, this is going to be tricky for Mayo.
2: I think so, and that's what Andy Moran's thinking about first thing this morning. Like, he's seen a template from Dublin yesterday to take David Clifford out of the game. Does he just go and try and put a McBreen or someone like that on Clifford and say, okay, that's you, and we try to get you help when we can? Or does he give him that kind of man and a half nearly protection? It's a big predicament to go by, so it will be a headache for him this morning. So it'll be interesting to see, does he actually try and change tack and that, or try to get a good man marker on him and limit him to 6-7 points, and is that enough for them to win an All-Ireland?
1: Well, it certainly puts you in the ball game, right?
2: It does, yeah.
1: And like, I think that's the thing that is going to piss Dublin off for the whole winter, is that they were in the ball game, and notwithstanding the issues that they had around refereeing, the wides they kicked and the desperation to go for goal with 15 minutes left to go, and you're thinking, just clip a few points here, keep that scoreboard ticking over. That's what's going to kill them.
2: Yeah, I think that will kill them, their execution, because we were all looking at that game yesterday and thinking, why Dublin aren't taking on a lot of these shots when you feel like they're in scoring range. Now, it was very well documented over the weekend that there was a swirling breeze going into the hill, and all the scores in each of the three games clearly articulate that the canal end was the shooting area. But they will be outside of those couple of, yeah, we'll get to them, the kind of argumentative points around the penalty and also on. They will be raging that they didn't get out of there with a win because they had enough to go and win that game.
1: Yeah. So what was your take on the various controversies?
2: So the first one, Paddy O'Coffey Byrne. I think, look, by the letter of the law, I think Brendan Cawley is right there. I think there was a bit of a kind of lead with the shoulder. So black and white per the rule book, it's the right decision. I'm not a referee, but overlaying where it was and the severity of the punishment, I'm not sure whether I have given it an All-Ireland semi-final.
1: Yeah.
2: But if Brendan Cawley's looking at that rule book, it's the right decision for me. The second one then, the Sean O'Brien one, look, it's very clear that he's in the square. I think the matter of his movement, moving from right to left and in to out and getting that touch, sometimes I'm fairly hard on umpires, but it would have been very hard to the naked eye to spot that. But by all means, it shouldn't have been a goal.
1: Yeah.
2: In retrospect, and having the time to go and view that. And then the third one then on the Mike Breen one, in real time to me, it looked like he saved the ball and didn't go behind the line. Even with video assist and replays and that, we still don't know, is it really over the line? A picture is floating around and it looks like it's over the line, but is it really?
1: Yeah, and there's all of it over the line, which is, you know, the way sometimes you can see the ball in soccer, you can see the ball is sitting over the line, but part of it is like still technically over the line, and they don't give those, you know?
2: Yeah, like it was a fraction, and like people online were throwing a bit of shade at the umpire, but to me, in real time information, there are very hard ones to get.
1: That one you need the technology for.
2: I think so, yeah. And that's going to spark the debate about the technology. And we had a conversation here a couple of weeks ago. Like, the reason the GAA probably haven't brought it in is consistency down the country. But where all the biggest games are in Croke Park,
1: yeah,
2: there should be a blanket rule that, okay, any game in Croke Park, we can use the. We don't want to get into the VAR kind of scenario, but we want to get the, let's say, Anton within the 6-yard box or something like that, to cover square balls, or Anton going goal line technology.
1: Yeah, anything that's going to be a red card or a goal.
2: Yeah, exactly, yeah.
1: Or an equaliser in the last. In American football, like, everything is reviewed in the last 2 minutes. You're like, that makes sense.
2: Yeah.
1: You know, so up until then, off you go, lads. But last 2 minutes, when we think it's going to be something that defines history, then we're going to take it seriously.
2: Yeah, I think so. Look, it's taking all that into account, like, Dublin are probably -6 in terms of the net impact of those three scenarios. So, look, they will feel aggrieved. And, look, there's so much just going into these the preparation of teams over months, years for some lads. Like, you don't know how often these opportunities come around. I know we can say Dublin have been here a lot of the time, but Charlie McMorrow hasn't been here before, Nathan Doran hasn't been here before, Owen Kennedy hasn't been here before.
1: Yeah.
2: Will they get back to that? So there's just so much that goes into it for tough decisions, and no shade towards the kind of officials, because a lot of these are real time. I don't know if I would have got them. But something probably does need to be done when it means most in Croke Park, because that's where all the big games are decided in this country.
1: Con kicked 2 points and you know, by his standards, that's nowhere near the level that you would have expected if they were going to win that game. But he also shipped a very heavy tackle to the head at one stage. And I don't know, is that one of the things that might have had an impact? He was down for a good bit. Does the physical targeting of these players ultimately have an impact on their performance?
2: Con's a big hardy lad. He's taken hits the guts of 10, 12 years. I do know the hit you're talking about. I think there probably was a bit of cynicism from Mark O'Shea and that one and that.
1: No booking, I don't think, for
2: I was never getting to the ball here.
1: No. And it's a forearm smash to the head.
2: Yeah, but I can leave a bit. And because the ball is coming in this direction, I could get away with it.
1: Yeah.
2: And I do think he took the opportunity. But then on the inverse of it, and I spoke about this before the game, like, Jason Foley is the best fullback in the country and he's very underrated. And he did do really well on Conn, like he's done well on any kind of matchup with anyone over the last 5-6 years. But as well, I did think Conn influenced the game. Like he
1: was out and around.
2: He was out and around. Yeah. He was winning first time ball off quick attacks. He had that goal scoring opportunity to pull the great save off Murphy as well. So he did play really well. But to your point, did he take a big hit and did play really well? But to your point, did he take a big hit and potentially concussed or anything like that? Maybe so, but I still think he played very well.
1: The aftermath as well, Jack O'Connor's talking about experience being one of the things that helped him get over the line, just to being able to take the sting out of the game. It's funny because the Dubs, obviously, their forward line is incredibly experienced, and yet it did feel a little bit like they were snatching at shots. Maybe it's the wind, but they fled into the hill and they chose to play into the hill in the second half. That was the other thing, that like apparently they won the toss. So do they forget about their experience? Like
2: it did look a bit frantic, but to me a key stat that stood out, Kerry were 1-8 from 12 possessions into the hill. So how efficient is that?
1: Yeah.
2: But again, how often do Kerry only have 12 shots within one half of football? So they were real calculated into the hill and they did only two wides within the first 48 minutes. So they managed that really, really well. But back to the Dublin point, they did look a bit frantic with about 12 minutes to go. And that, like, if they had it clipped over some of those shots as opposed to kind of forcing them and forcing goal scoring opportunities, they could have been in the game that bit more.
1: And they'd done it just the previous game against Galway. They hadn't panicked in that one, and then the penalty comes and eventually they get the goal, but they went point, and the start of the second half they went point. You thought, I'd say coldly, when they rationalise or they analyse this rationally, there's going to be bollocks, we left that behind us.
2: Yeah, I'd agree, and I think ultimately, even with about 6 minutes to go, there was one of those goal line scrambles and Scully came out and probably hit out with a bit of frustration, and that's probably epitomizes like that kind of period of them.
1: Yeah.
2: Okay, we didn't get anything for our period of domination here over the last 10 minutes.
1: You're making Kerry significant favourites?
2: I wouldn't say significant favourites, but I'd make them favourites, definitely. Like Mayo, after coming from nowhere, the kind of one that's going to be thrown at Mayo now is, okay, you still haven't beaten a Division 1 team.
1: Yeah.
2: Which is black and white. You've beaten Cork and Loud to get to an All-Ireland final. But I think their brand of football and their way they're playing football, they're going to put up big scores irrespective of anything else. And Kerry have shipped big scores at different points this year. So they're going to give themselves an opportunity to be in the game. Yeah, it's going to be a really exciting All-Ireland final, to be honest with you.
1: Yeah, it should be a classic.
2: Yeah, because we spoke about it as well, Jared, a couple of weeks ago. With all these great games in the All-Ireland series, round two, round three, are we kind of shooting our load a bit early with the way the fixtures have fallen? But it hasn't been that way at all. And it's a great All-Ireland final to have. It's kind of similar to Dublin Kerry yesterday. There's a bit of history around it. And both counties are going to be absolutely thriving. And like, football is in a great place when Mayo are doing well as well.
1: Yeah.
2: They create that kind of bandwagon carnival atmosphere. Exactly.
1: In fairness, the Dubs, like they were still there, even though the music was blaring over them, they were still there at the end, doing Come On You Boys in Blue after they'd been beaten. So they're back. Lair, they're going to be serious next year in Leinster. And then after that, we hope that Kildare will be too.
2: Fingers crossed there.
1: Good stuff, David. Thanks a million. Whether the Irish summer is a scorcher or serving up some summer showers, Braeburn Coffee has the perfect iced coffee for you. From refreshing iced mochas to iced lattes, whatever the weather, Braeburn Coffee has you covered. It's available exclusively at Applegreen, made for your summer. Here is Gavin Devlin talking to Tommy about the disappointing way his side can see the goals.
3: Gavin, the three goals, I think, all came from turnovers and maybe involved a bit of kick passing as well. there were such energy killers as well. I think the first one came from a Kieran Downey 2-point effort. It's a big swing, the second goal, sorry, it's a big swing from that.
4: Yeah, you mentioned, I guess, no way to defend.

0: end, like, you got to be prepared to do it. Of course you do, but when you're constantly doing it, it just saps the energy out of you. But I thought Mayo today, like, it's that level that we spoke about earlier, like their transitional play, their variations to keeping the ball and being control of the ball, to then move it with the foot when the opportunity arises. Like, that is the new game now. Like, you've got to bring that to the top level. Like, quickly they can transition that ball through the foot, and like, they could have scored five more goals today, moving that ball through the foot, and like, to get to the next level, you've got to be prepared to do that. Like, you can't constantly run the ball, and I think you want to score majors, and like, it's whatever, but 3 points, it's the momentum it gives the stadium, and like, that place out there today was rocking. It's just disappointing, the support that we've been getting, and coming in there today, like, I'm an avid Liverpool supporter, and it just felt like we're driving into Anfield, honestly. Like, there was a buzz there that was electric. It was just disappointing for the spectacular supporters we have not to turn up today. Like, it's so disappointing. We're better than that, although I do believe there's a level or two that we have to go again.
1: That's Gavin Devlin, always thoughtful, and he's had a brilliant year, and sure, hopefully we'll talk to him over the next while. Anyway, if you want to get in touch, 0879 180 180 is the WhatsApp number. You can always still on Twitter at Off the Ball, or on Instagram as well. You can leave a comment on the YouTube stream either. Now, returning to Ireland's performance against Japan at the weekend, Quinny is with us in studio. Quinny, good morning to you. How are you?
2: Morning, Jerf.
1: Also delighted to say Jack Carty is with us on the line. Jack, good morning to you.
3: Morning, how are we all?
1: All good, and Darren's with us as well. Quinny, I might start with you. Reasonable performance from not our first team, but some of the same old failings that were there with the line-out in particular. Is that the type of thing that they're going to be most concerned about coming away from this? Because, you know, you get a lot of new caps, you get the win, you move on. No one really remembers this too much, except that some patterns are repeating themselves.
2: A little bit, I would say. I think there'll be a bit of frustration there with, I think the one that got me was a scrum on around 60 minutes where Japan pushed us off the ball when we were defending for a period of time. There was a last line out from Ronan Keller, crooked throw. You just got to defend your lines there, and it's probably the simple things that just weren't right on a couple of occasions. Ireland were pretty dominant throughout the game, and I thought when they held on to possession, some of their attack was quite good against a very much a rush defence, a lot of pressure. So, yeah, there was some elements of the game that were very good. And when you make that number of changes, you're always going to lose a bit of cohesion and stuff like that. So, yeah, look, I think in the end, when Tom Stewart scores in the end, it's a good finish and it's a positive finish. But some of the frustrations around the set piece were, it just takes a little bit of a gloss off a performance. It would frustrate the players as well. So, some inaccuracies. The first try is just the timing in the lineout, really. And then a couple that would just irritate a little bit when you had opportunities yourself to clear your lines or launch some attack. So it's ongoing, I think. And, every team we play against they're now publicly even talking about going after our set piece,
1: yeah,
2: and going after source. So I wouldn't say, I just think it's work in progress, and every team that plays every week, forwards, coaches, they're always, the focus is get your set piece right, and that's simple. So we've creaked a little bit and we've given teams opportunities last couple of weeks, but you know, you've 10 points in 2 games, which is a really good return, and with that number of changes, it's hard to get that cohesion right.
1: Jack, from an attacking perspective, there's criticism of the team in just that they weren't as fluent as maybe we might have expected. Why does that happen to a team sometimes?
3: Yeah, I don't know. I think certainly the thing that I saw immediately was how greasy the ball was. A lot of balls going to deck. And I think the change from the week before and kind of the rugby that they've been playing and the business end of the season here, it's quite a dramatic change from one to the next. It's nearly kind of like going and playing rugby in the middle of October. So I think there was that piece of it. And I think I suppose the changes that have came, the cohesiveness that we may have seen from the Irish team from previous weeks or from the Six Nations probably just wasn't there. I still think they looked quite comfortable throughout the game. And kind of as Quinny said there, the fact when your set piece isn't, I suppose, functioning where you want it to be, you can, you know, you're kind of trying to find ways to get into the game. And they did that. I thought the way they used Jamie Osborne's left foot to kind of find territory, kind of similar to what they would have done with James Lowe, was good. So to see that they've had that ability to keep that in their game has been good.
4: What did you make of the attack and setup, Jack? Like, Japan have this Russian defence that they use very effectively, particularly in the first half. And I thought we looked a little bit flat in terms of, you know, a lack of depth in our attack. Did you feel that watching it? Because at times I felt like we should have been giving ourselves a little bit more time to kind of work around that Russian defence.
3: Yeah, look, I think there's lots of ways that you can beat a Russian defence. Like I say, with a lot of South African teams, you can put Leinster in the same bracket. They give you kind of false space and an edge, so you can't kind of go to that too early. I think when the ball is greasy, as I said, players, and particularly your loose forwards and front row forwards, will end up being flatter, end up catching the ball at the line, and leads the balls spilling or timing being off. I really just think it was down to a timing issue. If they were to play a South African team this week, I think you'd see a bit of variety in how they play in terms of trying to punch inside and outside shoulders, doing 60 rips where they'll play the same way and come back and try beat their rush defence. But again, the rush defence in them weather conditions is quite difficult. So I think the fact that they kind of changed and went to more of a kicking game in that middle part of the game kind of reaped benefits for them.
4: Frawley getting his first start for Ireland at 10. What did you make of his performance? You would have been a teammate of his had you hung around for one more season. What did you make of his first outing at 10?
3: Yeah, look, I think when and I've been on in this position before, when there's a lot of changes around you at 10, it can kind of put you off in terms of the things that I said there, timing, line out issues, different things like that. He obviously started off a bit wobbly, but I think in terms of how we managed the game, how we went to more of a kicking game and territory game and then playing the same way, I think he did fine. It's kind of one of them ones as a 10, you like to get a run of games back together and in that position. I don't know if he'll get that this week, which would be frustrating for him, but certainly something to build on for him.
4: We'll speak about the debutants. You played with three of the four of them. Connacht, obviously. Quinny, what did you make of Sean Jansen's man-of-match performance?
2: Very good. I think Jack Cohn himself were the highest ball carriers. They had 10, 12 each. It wasn't significant amount of carries for either player, for all the players, but I thought our back row was good, Timoney as well, and that's where we caused most of the damage really for the tries throughout the game, was just running hard, find a little soft shoulders, using that bit of footwork. And what impresses me about him, even if he runs into heavy traffic, Sean Jansen, he can keep his feet alive and he finds little pockets of space in that contact zone. So yeah, very good. I've been impressed with him for a long time, and I think he is ready to kind of be a regular contender for Ireland, which is great to have that dynamic kind of explosiveness that he brings. So yeah, I was very pleased to see him do well. Samilu and Billy Bowen as well coming off the bench. The scrum was a bit disjointed, and I think one of the things for me around the scrum, and Jack was mentioning set piece and Frawley, it's difficult when you've a lot of changes and your set piece is creaking a little bit. And look, I said this before the game on Friday, you're kind of damned if you do and damned if you don't here. If you win by 60 points, everyone's saying, well, it's just Japan. Now, it was never going to be that case at the weekend, because that Japanese side is quite good, a very dangerous side, and they showed by putting Italy away 27-10 the previous week. If their attack got going, there would have been, they can cause teams all sorts of problems. So, I think it would have been a frustrating feel after the game for the players in the dressing room. Pleased and relieved, as Andy Farrell said, but the scrum was too high at times. I think you've got to fix that on the go a little bit, and you're always going to get that low a centre of gravity from the scrummaging point of view. And that's probably the few bits. There's always going to be a few mistakes. And look, we are quite alarmist here, and the reaction sometimes can be very alarmist. If you look at the Australian results, the way they've gone the last year, different scenario if those results were here. So I think that, and look, Joe Schmidt is, I'm not critiquing Joe there. I think just sometimes our results here, sometimes if we don't get a perfect performance, there's a fair bit of reaction, negative reaction. So, but this, I would stick to my guns and say the basic stuff would really frustrate me, not just as a front row forward, but as a forward.
1: Mm.
2: Your bread and butter is your set piece, and it's got to disappoint the players when, you know, Japan are putting us under that sort of pressure in the scrum. But overall, yeah, look, to get through and going back to your question, Jansen was very good. I think he's ready to step up to that level, and I would have no issue with him being involved this weekend in the 23.
1: Jack, to your point, though, about the out half and Frawley not getting another go, is the whole point of a tour like this not to actually give him the opportunity with the first team so that he gets to build on the experience of this week starting and then run him out next week as the starting 10 and then see if he's ready for prime time?
2: Only, and I was thinking about the changes. Do you make a good few changes and say, well, look, New Zealand probably are supposed to win anyway here. Do we throw a few guys in right at the coal phase? What will our reaction be then?
1: Well, put Jansen in, put Frawley in. I don't think anybody's critical of the team
2: if they do that. Billy Bohan in, Sam Elo, have him in the 23 and yeah. Maybe it's a case of just say, right, okay.
1: Because you might need these in a World Cup quarterfinal.
2: Possibly, yeah.
1: What do you think, Jack?
2: Over to you, Jack.
3: I don't think they'll do that. But I think at some point you're going to have to. You know, Irish teams before have been caught on the hop where this is being presented. I think in terms of the Frawley piece, you could make the argument for the same around for Sam that he needs consistency in playing at 10. So it's really kind of who they see, where they see the pecking order, and kind of where I would see it. It would be probably the Crowley, Sam, and then Frawley as that kind of number 22 player. So it kind of really depends on what the long-term plans are. I think it'd be wise to play Sam in this week, kind of considering how we went last week, the confidence he's playing with, and then, you know, throw in Billy, Sam, and Sean then off the back of it.
4: Sean had a really good season as well with yourselves in Connacht. Talk to us about him. He's been knocking on the Irish door for a while, hasn't he?
3: Yeah, like he, kind of give you an idea of when he came over, he was quite raw, the player. Didn't really settle into Galway and into Connacht, and he'd be the first to kind of say that. Through, I suppose, different things at home and then through injury. But this year in particular, he's been a massive kind of leader for us. And as Jer kind of said there, and then as Quinny said, he's this kind of player that you can just give the ball to in traffic. And he's so dynamic, he's going to take three people off their feet. When he didn't get selected for the Six Nations, I know he was like really disappointed. So to see the growth he's had from the start of the season to where he is now, he's deserves all the kind of applauses that he's getting. He's an extremely hard worker.
4: That's a really good mentality to have as well, because I don't think too many people would have put him in with a shout of making the Six Nations squad. Obviously, he's more than good enough to be in that conversation, but I don't think too many people were aggrieved when he didn't make the squad.
3: Yeah, and look, I think that's when you're ambitious as a player. I think if you go across all the provinces, there's probably a number of players who've been in that position before. I know certainly I would have been in that position before, and it's, I suppose you can use it either as something to drive you on and fire you to go on to do what Sean has done, or you can kind of wallow in, I suppose, self-pity. But for the latter part of the season for us, he was just, he was phenomenal in terms of, picks off the base, heavy traffic, and then his workload. Like, I don't know, he was averaging, I think, 18 to 20 carries a game for us most games. And with Connacht, we wouldn't have been the most physically imposing pack. So to have someone like that was phenomenal.
2: And it's a type of carries. I think there's a CJ Stander type feel to Sean Jansen. And it's interesting, Jack talks about the skills and stuff and getting up to speed and in the way Connacht are trying to play. I think that's where I've seen that improvement, because it's that bit of evasiveness, keeping the ball alive, and he's like a striker close to the line that's scoring a lot. So to have that kind of explosiveness from a player, and then you get up to speed with the fitness requirements, the work rate, and we've often spoke about back rows here, and I think Jack makes an interesting point about 18 to 20 carries a game. I go in reverse, you know, when I played with Munster, that was one of our goals, and the team that won the 08 final, Wally, Leamy, myself, we were fighting to try and get up to that 20 carries a game.
1: Is that a magic number of targets?
2: Yeah, we hit the 60 mark between the three of us.
1: Right.
2: And it's phenomenal. And Jack is a 10 if he's three back rowers in front of him that are just... And that's where Connacht have had this year with Hurley Langton as well. Janssen, Cian Prendergast constantly just turning up, bang, bang, bang. And it softens up defences and it gives a flow to your game. So if you can get to that number and have someone like that. So that's why I think that he's someone that, I'm not saying that, you know, that he's going to start, but to have him in around that group, learning, being in with the coaches, seeing what it's like, how you prepare. And that's what Doris and Conan have done for years. You know, they've been hitting those big numbers and their work rate is second to none, with the ball, without the ball. And that's probably the next step now for Sean Janssen is, when you don't have the ball, when you're in that game where you're only making 7, 8, 10 carries, are you going to make 20, 23, 24 tackles in a game, and are they going to be impactful? And that's what Doris and Conan, that's why they're, you know, Doris would have been a British and Irish line, but that's the level you're at. So that's a good thing. I think Sam Illo as well, he's someone that is so explosive, and I think, you know, it's not an area that we're blessed with tight heads coming through. We've loads of loose heads, for him as well to get that experience. And I Bryn Ward as well. Of the four players that played at the weekend debutants, I believe all four can get up to that level and be comfortable with it. Some might take a little bit longer, but that's a pleasing point for the weekend as well.
1: Yeah, I suppose, Jack, when we were asking about Frawley, you were like, you don't expect them to pick Frawley. We do have this thing where we always try and win every game, and I see the merits of that in a small country like Ireland, where we're up against superior playing power in England and France and New Zealand and South Africa. Like, by reaching a standard, anybody who makes the team is playing at a level where they have to be good enough to win the jersey. So that's essentially the rubric that Ireland has decided. No easy caps. We're going to try and win all those games against the best sides. A year out from the World Cup, I do wonder if actually we'd benefit more from having our scrum decimated, right? But actually the experience that a young tight head gets from that, it's horrific for 24 hours, for a week or two, but then he goes back and he learns and he's been in that. And next year, if we actually require him, we lose the game, say, right? But which is better for us in the long run? A game where we try and win but don't, or a game where we actually decide that we're going to take the hot housing of these talents and go, right, this is what it's actually like. This is Championship Hurling now.
3: I think it really comes down to what I would be in a similar space to you, Ger. I think true adversity is where you get the most learning. I think throw, particularly like the props, you throw them in the deep end and it's kind of sink or swim. But the learning that players get from them, I suppose, moments are huge. Like if you look back to 2019 World Cup, that wasn't done. And then the Six Nations, that four Six Nations into the World Cup where you're kind of like, where do we go from here? Whereas, you know, give the players the opportunity to be in the cauldron now, see how they get on, and then they have this run into the World Cup where they can, you know, fix it, find form. And you never know. You don't know. These players, I've seen it with Connacht with the young players this year, where you'd be thinking, well, we've a young group out with us this weekend, and they've no fear. And Stuart will speak about that a lot. A lot of these young players who are in Ireland now at the moment don't have the scars of older players or more experienced players because they haven't experienced it. So I'm thinking, go for it, throw the young players in, let them experience Eden Park, let them experience what a match week is like, and then just have, like you saw at the weekend, you'll have your Tadhg Byrne, your Jack Cohn, your experienced players around them, I suppose, to keep them on course.
4: And the two new props as well, they've thrived under Lancaster this season. It seems Billy talked about his love for defending and tackling now. it's something you don't really hear a player talk about too much. It's just his love for hitting people in games. Talk to us about them and how they've come through in Connacht this season.
3: Yeah, they're, I suppose, two contrasting stories. Like Sam has been with us kind of a number of years, and there have been glimpses of what he had the potential to be, and he, you know, would play a good game and then he would step off. Preparation then might fall away, whereas Stu has been on him like a fly to, I don't even know what I'll say, but like he's been all over him. And there was a few, like the Dragons game, he got a big opportunity to play. Didn't have the best outing. And I remember from that point on, like Stu would have highlighted him in the meetings throughout the week in terms of work rate, in terms of preparation, and would have kind of put it to him like, you know, it's kind of make or break for you at this moment. And to kind of see how Sam has grown from that to how he finished the end of the season and getting his cap has been phenomenal. In terms of Billy, I think Billy will end up being a 50 plus cap prop for Ireland. He's out of any of the players that I've seen come through Connacht in my time there, he's by far the most exciting, like in terms of his ball carrying, his work rate around the field, his, I suppose, demeanor off the field. But as you said there, he just wants to like absolutely smoke people. And it's something like, say, an Andrew Porter coming off after 50, 60 minutes, you're bringing on Billy, who is a like for like, which I think is a great thing for Irish rugby.
4: Those conversations you're talking about there with Stu and Sam Illo, a lot of players may not respond to that very well and it may affect them negatively. Have you seen that happen? And it's a testament to Sam Illo's mentality, isn't it?
3: Well, I think it's you know, from a coach, if it's coming from a place where it's genuinely wanting you to improve and there's care there for you as a person. And I think that's one of Stuart's strengths, is that this is purely for rugby performance and for you to get better as a player, fulfill your potential. And I think there's a lot of players down there. A lot of the young players have grown in terms of their ability to play rugby, but also how to, I suppose, carry themselves from what Stu has implemented. So, I've seen players do it the other way, where they kind of throw the soother out and everything is everyone else's kind of fault. But at the end of the day, in that professional sport, like the book's going to end with yourself. So it's great to see that Sam is taking that on board.
4: Quinny, we were talking about Craig Casey before the game in terms of this was a big game for him and, you know, hasn't exactly kicked on over the last little while with Ireland, has always performed for Munster, but when it comes to international games, maybe not putting out his best version of himself. What did you make of his game against Japan?
2: Yeah, he was indifferent again, like for all these, I think, under a lot of pressure. At times I thought they box kicked when they should have maybe moved and played a bit more and kept hold of possession. So, I think Nathan Doak will be disappointed he didn't get some more time. Craig Casey's been ever present his team for a number of years now and has done really well when he's come on. I think Gibson Park is just a different kettle of fish, the way he can bounce around, and we've seen the best of him again recently, which has contributed to some of Ireland's really good performances, namely the one in Twickenham, the Scotland game as well, the Australian performance last week to go for that try. So I think Craig probably just has to, like a lot of the players coming off the field the other day, they'll feel a little bit frustrated. Who were the standouts? I thought Robbie Henshaw was outstanding.
4: He was, yeah.
2: It was a great performance and it was great to see from him. A reminder that there's still a bit of fuel in the tank because we're not blessed with kind of 13s. I know it's not his natural position. So going back to Craig, I thought, it was a bit of a different performance. It probably frustrated him. Some of the box kicks were not on point.
4: Would you be surprised to see Doak start this weekend? Sorry, not start, come off the bench, sorry, yeah.
2: Probably, I think, because, you know, Andy's probably big into the system. I don't know, will Jack know more about this than me, but I don't think they'll do that. I think Doak probably has another little bit of ground to go to stay really consistent now with Ulster at the start of the season and be in an Irish squad regularly and be banging on the door saying, you know, I needed more opportunities here. Legitimate argument for him. Again, he'd fall into that category of, do you throw him in there and give him a chance? But I think the approach will be this weekend is to try and win the game and bring out the experience and Tadhg Furlong. And I'm not saying that's wrong, because the flip side of this is you can do damage in a place like particularly Eden Park against the All Blacks to certain players. There might be room for one or two positions on the bench, because I think the likes of Sam Milo, he's a big physical man, and I saw him in recent months scrummaging against Ox and Shea against the Sharks, and he did really well, and the best loose head in the world. So the whole scrum and line-out function is a collective thing. It isn't really down to individuals, and I think the opposition are turning it into individual battles rather than collective, and they've got to be better collectively. So
3: on that, Quinny, I think like how you're talking around Gray saying around the kicking element of it, like it really comes down to what sort of way Ireland want to play. Like I would always be a believer in a long kicking game from your 40 onwards, because if you can land the ball in the opposition 22 outside of maybe a France or a Fiji, 9 times out of 10 they're going to kick the ball off, and you're going to have an attacking line out inside their half or on the 50. And I think what Ireland look to do a lot of the time is short contestable kicking game and try to regain the ball back. Now, if you're not winning the ball back and your scrum isn't functioning, if there's spills on the floor, you're putting your scrum under pressure. That frustrates me
2: sometimes. I'm saying, why not get the ball into the 10's hand? Then he can have a look and see, right, do I kick long here? Do I look for a crossfield kick if that rush defence is there? And I'd love to see a little bit more of that. In a game like Japan, and you probably, again, know this better than me, Jack, are they simplifying the performance with a view to pulling a few rabbits out of the hat for next week against New Zealand? Possibly. Because if Ireland start crossfield kicking there to the wingers at the weekend, are they kind of going,
1: that's what we're going to do.
2: Yeah, that's what we're going to do at the weekend. So there's probably a little bit of a part of that that you're kind of limiting your game plan.
1: Is that the case, though? Because like, obviously, if they're going to put Frawley in next week, he needs to show that he can do the crossfield kick thing. Yeah, like, are they instructed, don't show your hand?
3: No, I don't. They wouldn't be kicking. In terms of like, let's say that kicking piece, I think that's really predominantly down to the backs and the 10 and the outside backs to see it. The pieces that they may be holding back would be shape, like things in terms of their shape. So we would have seen in the last World Cup when they played South Africa, how they played the third man on their shapes and to kind of put the defense off. So I wouldn't be surprised if you see some variety in terms of that, in terms of how they're actually playing through shapes to create disconnects in defense. And then in terms of their set piece attack, they would have certainly been working on, I suppose the players who weren't playing this week would have had sight of what they were going to be using as launch the following week. So I would be pretty sure that they'll have different rabbits kind of in terms of plays in that.
1: In terms of the selection, it'll be almost the exact same team that was picked for the Australia game, barring a few injuries.
4: Yeah.
1: Yeah. That's what everybody expects, is it? That was our first choice team, really. And that's what the team's going to be.
2: Probably, yeah. I think so. And hopefully Robert Balakoum can be back, because you might get one chance, and that's speed and pace.
4: He's back training anyway, so it looks like he should be fit, yeah.
2: Very beneficial. But yeah, I don't think there'll be any surprises here. And maybe on the bench, but who knows? It's a very difficult place. It's 1994 since they last lost the game in Auckland. We won a test series there a couple of years ago with a better, I think the team then was better than it is now.
1: Yeah. And their team is better now than it was. No? They look pretty good at the weekend, though.
2: Yeah, they look very good in the sense of you know, when they're attack and they've beaten us the last three games, to be fair.
1: Yeah.
2: Chicago last year and the World Cup. I have the results here somewhere. Yeah, they beat us in November.
1: In France. And November 24.
2: And, yeah. The last two Novembers and in the World Cup. So
1: we owe them one.
2: They've turned it around a little bit, but extremely difficult to play against in New Zealand. So
1: all right.
2: Yeah, it'll be an interesting one.
1: We got to go. Good stuff. Jack Hardy, great to have you with us. Thanks a million. That was great.
3: Thanks, man. Thank you.
2: Cheers, Jack.
1: Really good to see you. And 9:32, we're reminding everybody we're live every morning with Viagra Connect. 50 milligram film coated tablets contain sildenafil for adult men with erectile dysfunction. 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
10: Thomas has just been quite critical of the performance after the game. Does that show the standards that he expects, the standards you guys expect of each other, and maybe that there's more to come from the team?
11: Maybe, but maybe he doesn't know what it's like to play in those kind of conditions against Erling Haaland, Odegaard, Nusa, Sorloth. You know, that's not an easy team to play against. So, I think we've tried to create a positive environment. We should continue that going into the Final Four. I can't speak highly enough for the lads. You're not going to win every game popping the ball and making 1,000 passes. Sometimes you have to win dirty, and we've done that again tonight.
1: Said Jude Bellingham with a very precise reference to, you know, didn't play these guys. He doesn't know what it's like. He's just the manager.
12: Why does it always happen? The collapse, the drama, the tension. It always seems to happen to England in the main stages.
1: I think it happens to everybody. This is very weirdly, the teams who have made it so far, the rest of them seem to be very harmonious. And to that end, we're talking about England's next opponents, who are Argentina. And delighted to say Marcela Mora y Rojo is with us. Marcela, good morning to you. How are you?
13: Hi, how are you?
1: What?
13: Good. A little nervous about this encounter, but good.
1: Where's that nervousness coming from then?
13: I don't know. Isn't it weird? You just, some fixtures feel like they matter more or mean more. It's interesting. I love Jude Bellingham saying sometimes you have to win dirty. I think it's a really lovely expression. But it's really interesting, the Argentina sort of mood with this Scaloni project. And, you know, it's Scaloni and his team. They're a kind of group management. And they've generated this emotional vibe with the team. And I don't know if they've generated it entirely, but with the people. So everyone's sort of emotionally very synchronized. But all the other sort of polarizations and divisions come to the fore outside football. And I think it's very similar in England. So I guess part of the nervousness is about encountering quite a lot of the ugly side, the vitriol of this encounter that both sides are capable of. But I'm very interested in Scaloni, for example, plays down tactics, strategy, politics. So he's made a big thing about not mentioning, the Falklands or Malvinas conflict. He says, I don't tell them where to go, or I don't say run on the left. They know what to do. It's a very good human group, and they've got the desire and the resilience. And we were very lucky, and I think we made mistakes tactically, which is exactly what Tuchel said. And I just find it really fascinating, the reaction in England, it's like, oh, the English dressing room is completely split. Look what Tuchel said. And the Argentinian reaction is, oh, isn't Scaloni lovely? He really loves this kind of emotional, psychological, motivational human side. Because I do think Tuchel was trying to say, you know, they can bottle up and sell motivation. They don't lack anything in spirit. We just made some tactical mistakes. And I think now we're going to find these two sort of quite similar groups against each other, where they understand that they're tactically, strategically less organized. All they've got is this emotional, you know, Beatles, Oasis, Indio Solari sort of hold with the terraces and the fans, and the deep, deep desire to win the game, because they want to go through, and they play to keep playing, as it were. And it's exciting, and it could be like just the best match so far, but it's so surrounded by really, really polarizing, difficult conversations that no one's quite sure how to broach.
12: Marcel, you mentioned the emotion there. We've seen at this World Cup, Messi in tears, Scaloni in tears. I think Messi actually cried after a second time, after another game. Yeah. Where is all this coming from? Are they just playing on the emotional edge here, or is there something in the background of this Argentina team that we might not necessarily know right now, but might come to light after the World Cup?
13: Well, yes, I have a big secret. No, I think actually both Scaloni and Messi are quite contained characters. They're not over emotional, expressive show. Scaloni, if you look at the 2022 World Cup, he's completely holding it in for the entire duration of the tournament. And even here, I think he's always so composed, and it must just feel extraordinarily, like you just relax one bit and the floods, you know, the gates open and the floods come through. Messi, I think, is much more understandable because he's old, you know, he shouldn't be there. And so every minute must be to him like a conquering time or immortality or something. The very first goal, the very first crying incident in the first game, he said he'd had difficult personal problems. And then there was a lot of speculation that his father was unwell. In fact, a streamer in Argentina said that his father had died, although he hadn't. And that was all, you know, there was a lot of noise and scandal around that. But I think this last floods of tears were literally just about the relief of going through against all odds, really, although it's not against all odds because they're sort of favourites, but, one of the four favourites. I mean, we've got this strange situation where the four higher seeded are in the semi-final, and it's so perfect in a way. England, Argentina is most box office game we've had. It's a classic derby. Messi's never played England. So if he's got a bucket list that he's trying to sort of resolve once and for all in this tournament, then this fixture's certainly going to, you know, broach that. But I think the tears are relief and going through or staying on, and also in characters that are very, very used to not demonstrating such things. I think there's other players that maybe cry more or express more or are more comfortable even talking about, you know, their emotional well-being.
1: When you talk about the reluctance to chat about the Malvinas and to bring that up or to foreground that, is that because Scaloni doesn't want that to, I don't know, hijack the player's emotional state? Is it emotional intelligence on his part? Is it just, it's nothing to do with him at the moment? Why do you think there is that slight reluctance there?
13: I think it's the reluctance is on everybody's part, not just Scaloni. I think he said it more explicitly. Like someone asked him asked the question, and he just said, no, no, no. This is just a game against a great team, and that's it. And it was quite adamant and quite firm. I think, obviously, that a war is so real and so serious. And I think if we're going to try and stereotype the nations or adjudicate to an entire nation, a whole posture on the top,

0: I know you have to go. Just on the football, they've stepped up their performances each round, and they've survived. And obviously, they still have Messi. There's no reason for them to fear this England team, really, is, I suppose, the point that I'm getting to. Even though I actually thought that maybe if they were going to go out, it was going to be against the Swiss, that there was something there that maybe they wouldn't be able for. But actually, they've managed to grind their way through it. They're not playing brilliantly, but they're surviving.
1: They're not playing brilliantly, and neither are England, if we're honest. But as I say, they've both got this kind of amazing engine that is desire and commitment and resilience. Because, you know, Argentina has really just made it happen in the last few minutes. And I mean, Messi is outstanding. I don't know where they'd be without him. I guess not here at all. But it's interesting because the sort of system that Scaloni, Aymar, Samuel and Ayala have devised is very much sort of loyal to Argentinian tradition, a lot of passing, a lot of thinking, calmly looking for spaces. And there's been a lot of times in this tournament where you think that's just not going to cut it here, you know, because you're against an opposition that's just much more kind of relentless and fast. But they have done it just. And 2022 was won in that same way. I mean, until the semi-final with Croatia, which was almost perfect from the Argentinian point of view, it was always by the skin of the teeth. You sort of, you know, everybody sighs together. And I guess that's part of the ecstasy the nation's been thrown into, which is everyone feeling scared together. Everyone, you know, you get videos of the moment of the goal and buses screech to a halt, people dancing the underground, it's just the real sort of stereotype of the unity that football can give you for a few minutes. And I think everyone in the Argentina camp is very much saying, this is it, this is us. You know, we're not going to go, oh yeah, move two backwards, put one here, go left. I mean, Messi seemed to go left the way he used to at Barcelona, and people have been saying to Scaloni, well, did you make that decision? How did you decide that? And he's like, no, that's Messi saw that. You know, he does it. And you can see Messi sort of directing everyone else. So I think it's very much a kind of Messi's ballet with his cohort of assistants. It's really interesting and it's really lovely to watch. And I think if it wasn't England, I would actually enjoy it.
0: Marcella, great to talk to you as always. That was fascinating. Thanks so much.
1: Thank you so much.
0: Marcella Mora Iroho there.
2: Looking forward to that.
0: Yeah.
2: When it comes out. I do think if people want to understand the story and why war does play a part in these games, should read Simon Cooper's Football Against the Enemy. I'm rereading it at the minute.
0: Oh, yeah, it was come out in 96, I think.
2: Yeah, was it 96 or 94, somewhere around there. But like the very first chapter details Netherlands and Germany and why football nationalism comes to the fore. I do think it is interesting, and it's something that he details in the book as well, is that you tend to get generations that end up caring about something in a way that they shouldn't because they weren't involved. And Marcella sort of alluded to it there with nobody hates war more than a soldier. The people in Netherlands at the time, it was actually the younger cohort of fans that were bringing the war into the conversation between Netherlands and Germany when they were playing in football. And the people who were actually involved and lived in the war during the war were, what are you crazy? You can't compare a game of football to war. But I do think with this Falklands War, in particular with Argentina and England, there's a full generation that never experienced it. They weren't involved. They weren't even born. That are now bringing it in. So it's inescapable when it comes to England. In many ways, they embrace that. As a nation, they embrace their role in these wars. And they bring it into the conversation as opposed to anybody else.
0: I think England has broken down as a gelatinous gloop of consistency. I think that, you know, so that

0: would have been the case, maybe. Even I think their media is totally different now from what it would have been 20 years ago. It's more diverse. The Murdoch power has faded somewhat. And they're less annoying.
1: Was there ever a possibility that it was never going to come into it, though?
0: The war.
1: There was never a chance that England get Argentina and people just look at it from a football perspective without even thinking about the war. It was immediately brought up.
0: Who? By who?
1: By people who were talking about the game.
0: I honestly haven't seen it, though. And maybe just because I haven't been... was in Croker and... the Argentina game was obviously very late the previous night, so I've been focused totally on it. I haven't actually gone looking for the, mostly the coverage I'm seeing is what the hell is going on between Tuchel and Bellingham, which is very interesting. And also, Leo Messi still really good. Alvarez linked with Arsenal. They're the stories I'm seeing.
1: He was linked a while back as well.
0: Increasingly so now, since obviously, you know, he'll do anything to unsettle. And then obviously the row about the Tuchel gets asked a question, his stuff gets put to Bellingham. Is it out of context? Is it in perfect context?
1: I think Bellingham just takes it weirdly.
0: Low-key, Roy Keane having a go at Alfie Ingerhallen's drinking. I'm like, Roy, now you're on very shaky ground there.
1: Tuchel does say that they didn't play well, which I think is fair.
0: Yeah.
1: But maybe it's tiredness, maybe it's frustration seeping out from Jude Bellingham, but it seemed unnecessary to have a bite back when you've just entered into a World Cup semi-final.
0: Maybe he's just sick of Tuchel's shit.
1: Could be.
0: You're sick of your shit. I am the man here. And you're giving me this. Well, fair enough. I don't.
1: We had the Scottish Open at the weekend as well, Ger. Ahead of the Open now this week.
0: Yeah.
1: We'll be doing previews across the week on Off the Ball Breakfast. But Roy McIlroy finished with a final round of 64 to finish 12 under. He was 5 shots off the lead of Tom Kim, who won it.
0: Who also, I think, had a final round 64.
1: There was a fantastic video going around of McIlroy, though, where he misses the green, hits a shot, sort of draws it, and it falls off and goes off the green. And the hot mic picks up Rory. Oh, I'm such a bad golfer. 2-time master winner, 2 years in a row, 12 under par so far, shooting around a 64. So bad. So bad at golf. Interesting going into the Open, though.
0: Hey,
1: that's
0: look,
1: good form.
0: You gotta be your own harshest critic.
1: Will we take some more GA audio for the weekend? So we ran through some of the Wicklow stuff from the weekend. We do have some more here. Tommy Rooney was speaking to the goal scorer on the day for Wicklow, Dean Healy. And as you'll see, he was joined by a little visitor in this as well.
2: Well, I'm just outside the Wicklow dressing room and I'm thrilled to be joined by Dean Healy, the Wicklow captain, and his daughter Fia, who's in the corner. Fia, how are you? Give us a wave. Dean, I'm keeping you from the dressing room for just a minute, man. Yeah, no. That was just incredible.
3: Oh, sorry, unbelievable. Absolutely unbelievable. It's very hard to put into words unless they're generic words. Like, you know, it's something that you talk about dreams. You know, I'll be blatantly honest with you. I never thought that I'd get to walk up the steps of the Hogan to lift a title with Wicklow. Obviously, the ambition was, you know, to get promoted, so you can go about that aspect. But I think when you see today and see the support that turned out, you know, there's people in Wicklow that genuinely have a love for the sport, and hopefully this does massive things.
2: It's ridiculous because you're 12 down at the break and things seem to be going wrong with you up top, maybe at the back. You were getting turnovers and you were getting some of your kickouts off, but some things weren't clicking. How did you turn that around?
3: Sorry, it's mad because like, there was no panic at halftime. There was no big, like, speeches or shouting or anything along the lines of that. It was just, get back to basics here, lads. This isn't a fair reflection of us as a panel. You know, we thrive in adversity. And the fact that, like, the last couple of weeks, you know, I was a little bit worried because we're a team that generally likes playing matches. So when we're playing week on week, you know, the performance will stay there. But all of a sudden when you have a 3-week break, and, like, to be fair, the support around the county has been absolutely phenomenal. And I'm generally one that stays away from social media, but you know, I actually immerse myself in it because I wanted that pressure in terms of knowing that if we did get it back, when we got back the tree, I knew we'd come out the right side of it, you know, and I just with the hope of everyone in Wicklow and the support, we knew that, listen, you lose today, you might keep someone, but if you win today, like, hopefully this is a platform for, you know, the next number of years and something for all our development squads to actually aspire to. Like, as I said to you, it's something I generally stay away from social media, but I just thought, no, I want to live in this moment. I want the expectation and I want a bit of pressure to actually, like, knowing that if we do get these boys into a dogfight last 10 minutes, there's only one team that comes out the right side of it.
2: I love to hear that. Yeah. And I saw the open training session you had, and you had a sensory session on for kids beforehand and opened it up to the public, and they got behind you.
3: It was one of them ones where we had the best week of weather in Wicklow, and the day of the meet and greet, it was actually like it was the worst day that we had in all month, and for the fans, like, still to turn out. I noticed it even generally after matches with the amount of people that, you know, are coming on the pitches, and like the majority of them are all, you know, past players at this stage, and like anyone wants in life is a bit of hope, you know, and I think the GAA as an organisation is one of the best things for that, because Jesus, there's not a club team in Ireland that doesn't go back at the start of the year think they can win a championship. Like, there's always hope there, and it's just about when you get the opportunity in order to actually fulfil that or get yourself across the line, it's about being man enough to look at a square on and, you know, taking on that opportunity.
0: And isn't it much better that they won it than Down, who were like, look, I mean, it's great, we're delighted, don't really want to be here.
1: Mm.
0: You know, the celebrations would have been, yay, we've won this again, not even supposed to be here. Whereas those lads are like, this is life-changing for us, you know?
1: Yeah, Down's very much seen it as like a stepping stone into the Sam Maguire. Whereas I think the Wicklow lads saw it for what it is.
0: Trophy.
1: Trophy.
0: Yeah, yeah.
1: Something you might never win in your career at inter-county level as a mid to low tier county.
0: Yeah, and look, there's every chance that they go up for 1 year and come back down, but they'll come back down with loads of experience and more intel about what it's actually like to play against those teams. Yeah. And retrospectively, maybe next year, when Wicklow get drawn against Dublin and the game is in Ockram, we'll be like, well, that's actually not a cakewalk for them anymore.
1: Yeah, it's a big one. The best comeback you'll see this year, for sure. Potentially for years to come as well. And they did it really well. We'll be chatting to John O'Shea tomorrow. He's going to come in now. We're going to be chatting to him later on today.
0: Looking forward to that.
1: Yeah. And loads more besides coming later in the week as well. If you want to get those videos, if you want to get all of the audio reaction from the weekend, Tommy Rooney will have it in our channels this morning. And the football pod will be coming as well this week.
0: Yeah, they were recording at 8 o'clock this morning, so it should be in your feeds around about now, I'd say. We done?
1: That's us.
0: All right. And the good stuff. We will see you tomorrow. Colin's back and John O'Shea on the show. Loads more besides. 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
1: In 1995, it was the far less glamorous surrounds, or actually maybe far more glamorous, I don't know. It was Milan, anyway, which, you know, on the face of it, should have been pretty glamorous. Malcolm O'Kelly is here to remind us about the glamour. How are you? Yeah,
2: it was very glamorous.
1: It was.
2: I was known for my glamour back then, for sure.
1: I see you dressed like a Milanese businessman for us this morning.
2: Yeah, I decided not to wear the tie, though.
1: Do you have any recollection of that first test, game in European competition? So this is Silvio Berlusconi owns the team.
2: That's right.
1: Which is pretty glamorous back in the day.
2: Yeah, and the stadium, or, well, the municipal park that we played in. I do remember, because it was my first ever Heineken Cup, and of course the very first Heineken Cup. It was very early days for me in Leinster. I played a couple of the the Connacht match the year before, and I played against the Blue Bulls the year before, so it had some kind of touches with Leinster, but it was very much like I was really keen, you know. It was a great honour to play.
1: You're only about 18 or 19, were you?
2: I was about 20.
1: Right.
2: 95, 20, maybe just turning 21.
1: Okay.
2: But still pretty young for a second row. I do remember it. It reminds me of playing at Bushy Park. That's I saw a picture of the stadium, and I don't remember stands at all.
1: Right.
2: I think there might have been a match on in the main stage, and we were pushed out. But I do remember. Jeez, I remember some of it. Like, I would have been renowned back then for catching kickoffs. So I'd have been going in there like a GAA lad, midfielder, and catching a kickoff over my head and what have you. And the very first kickoff, go and do that, and this huge big lad. He must have been about 22, 23 stone, big beard, big guy. A second hour now, but he must be 32 or 33, big old guy, and he just, you know, takes the legs clean from underneath me. I literally do a flip in the air and land down on my shoulder,
1: right?
2: And it was like, now I, you know, with the adrenaline and everything, I just got on with it and played on. But that day I'd done a grade one damage on my AC, and it was with me for the rest of my season, you know.
1: Right, from the first kickoff.
2: Jesus. It was a real intent from then, you know.
1: Yeah,
2: like the Italian rugby back then was quite. You know, we lost to Italy, and we were going to lose in about a year further on down the line. But they were quite strong, you know. And Michael Lynott was playing with Treviso,
1: right?
2: You know, they had a good strong league.
1: Diego, we were looking at the team. Diego Dominguez played that day, but apparently didn't play well against you guys that day.
2: It's a lot of kicks. There's a lot of penalties. Like, you know, you've got an Irish style of rugby against an Italian style of rugby,
1: and that Irish style of rugby was like a Gary Owen, a bit of a
2: like Dean Oswald would be all over the ball. If Dean Oswald's not over the ball, I'm all over the ball. If I'm not over, Chris Pym is all over the ball, and you get shooed. And, like, you know, that was rugby back then.
1: That was your job.
2: It was a penalty, and then you get, if you deemed that you I can't even remember what we got
1: killed
2: penalty
1: somebody.
2: For yeah, you got a penalty against you. That was like, all right. So yeah. I gave away the very last penalty, which is quite unnecessarily from the halfway line. Like, and Domingos had a chance to win the game from.
1: Right. Okay.
2: Missed.
1: Right.
2: It was a long way out.
1: Happy days.
2: My defense.
1: Yeah. You were. It was a professional penalty concession.
2: Well, that's how we. I can remember playing it. I think we played maybe the year after we played against Stade from
1: professional penalty concession.
2: Well, that's how we. I can remember playing it. I think we played maybe the year after we played against Stade Français over there, and the first half we were quite close, but the first half was because people like myself and we just lie in the ball, so we'd lie in the ball for as long as we could until we got shooed off, and I just couldn't handle lying on the ball anymore, and then they got the ball they wanted and they hammered us.
1: The shoeing worked.
2: Oh, that was how we dealt with it.
1: And we're talking about like the hobnail boots or the
2: 21s, yeah, fierce, but thankfully those
1: happy times
2: are behind us. Yeah.
3: What was the general sense of novelty around the tournament like at the time? Because obviously, when you look at football, like only whatever 3-4 years previously, that had become the Champions League, and European football had become the sexy thing. Did you think that you were setting off packing your bags for Italy, that this would become this very glamorous European conquest?
2: Well, I do think we were pretty excited about it, because it was taking us out of the provincial matches. And previous to that, we didn't really have any exposure. So yeah, it certainly was very exciting for everyone, and it was always very exciting for us coming to and play and training with Leinster, because we came from the clubs, which was our bread and butter. So to go up to that level and then have, you know, a few games, it was very exciting. Yeah, for sure.
1: So the AIL is still huge at this point, right?
2: AIL is still huge. Yeah,
1: and how does this work then? You're playing AIL week in, week out.
2: Yeah, well, we used to train Tuesdays and Thursdays evenings with the club, and we train Wednesdays with Leinster.
1: Right.
2: So you train one day a week.
1: How many games would Leinster have had at that stage?
2: They would have had the provincial games and then whatever touring matches.
1: Okay.
2: So you're talking maybe eight.
1: Okay.
2: Maybe less.
1: And so this is 95, the first year of the European Cup. I think there was 12 teams in it. Is that right? Four groups of three.
3: Two pool games, a semi-final and a final. So you had four games mats really in the 20s.
2: We played two pool games. We played against Milan, and then we played against
4: Pontypridd
2: in Dublin, which we narrowly won. I didn't play that match. And then we played against Cardiff.
3: Yeah, we lost to
2: Cardiff. Yeah, we were well beaten by Cardiff. They're a much stronger side than we were, but we put up a good fight. But funnily enough, if we had beaten Cardiff, I would have been playing the final, because none of our internationals would have been available to play the final of the Highland Cup.
4: Why not?
2: Yeah. Because there was an Irish training camp planned for the same week as the final of the Heineken Cup.
1: Screw you, European Cup, you don't need this.
2: Yeah, I remember the final of the Heineken Cup was in Cardiff Arms anyway, which was also a huge advantage to Cardiff being there against Toulouse. And I don't know if that was set in stone or it was just because they scored more tries whatever way they'd worked it out, because they hadn't really, I don't think they'd really kind of thought about, like, we need to put this in a massive stadium so lots of people can come to it.
1: Yeah.
2: They just kind of went, well, whoever gets through, they can put it up, and whoever scores the most tries maybe can
1: host it. Yeah. Looking at the stats on how many people actually showed up, so there was a whisper of 4,000 at Lansdowne Road for the game, the Pontypridd game. So that would have been Lansdowne instead of... Would most of Leinster's games have been in Lansdowne in those days, or would they have been Donnybrook?
2: No, we were Donnybrook, yeah.
1: Really, yeah.
2: I'm not sure exactly why we went to Lansdowne Road for that. Probably there was a schools game on at the same time or in Donnybrook. I'm not sure, but...
1: And then 7,350 showed up for the semi-final against Cardiff.
2: Yeah.
1: Which, yeah, you're Dublin. That's explosive growth in anybody's.
2: No, it was a good atmosphere. If I can remember, it was a good atmosphere.
1: Did you play in the Cardiff game?
2: No. I watched kind of nervously, knowing that I was going to possibly be playing the Toulouse match. You know, everybody was kind of like, whatever about Milan and whatever about these, but Toulouse were the one team that were actually really good. They were the best team in Europe without a doubt. Everybody knew that, you know, and the opportunity to play against them was incredibly nerve-wracking.
1: Because Neil Francis wasn't playing in that game in Milan that you were playing. Would he have been first choice?
2: I'm not sure. He would have been first choice, yeah.
1: Alongside Brian Rigney?
2: Also Brian first Rigney, choice? I think Steve

0: Emerson might have played in Cardiff, so you know they with some big bruisers playing in the row.
1: Yeah,
0: and then me, I was always put with someone like Brian Rigney. As rarely I would have played with Frano, because like they wanted someone who'd look after you. If Frano would shove you out, push you out in front of him. I already joking. No, but Brian and Gemma would have been very much, you know, like they look after the young fella.
1: Enforcers.
0: Yeah. And you kind of needed that a little bit, you know.
1: Well, if they're shooing you with those, yeah.
0: You needed someone watching your back, because you wanted a young guy to play with abandon and, you know, and be everywhere. And
1: to be naive of the fear that he was actually
0: going all around them, like.
1: These Italian forwards.
0: Yeah, sure.
2: Did you get any pride out of the fact that you managed to get out of your pool that year and Munster failed miserably through that? Well, not miserably. Yeah. They did win the game, I think, but they came second in their pool and didn't get out of it.
0: Yeah. I don't know if there was a huge rivalry between us and... certainly I didn't feel it between us and Munster. Obviously, the guys would have had more... But it was so new. I think we didn't really know much, but we were pretty excited to be in the semis.
2: It was a big step for, like, I can't get over the fact that that first day, just going back to Milan briefly, that first game was played on like a Wednesday afternoon. Like, no wonder 600 people showed up for the game, because it's like Wednesday afternoon in Milan. I mean, people have jobs. Like, it's.
0: I really think this was shoveled together really quickly.
2: Did they expect it
0: and
2: to take off?
0: It had to fit in between the existing schedules.
1: Yeah.
0: And so yeah. Hence, like, it was on the Wednesday. Hence, the final was in Cardiff Arms because Cardiff were in it, you know. I don't know if they. I think they saw this as a huge opportunity. I think clubs were looking for, maybe not the English clubs, because you know they didn't. They were hesitant to get involved in it, but. I presume the like Irish, Scottish, Welsh, they were mad for it, and the Italians too. So for the French, it was great that we could have them involved, and you know the following years, then when the English got involved, it just gave it a lot more. Yeah, you know, it built its reputation out of it. You know,
1: you were with Leinster for that year, 95 into 96, 96, 97, and then you head to England. Is that it?
0: Yeah, so I left in September 96 for
1: September 96. Okay, so fairly soon afterwards.
0: Yeah, the following season. Yeah. The English clubs got their act together.
1: That was it. They
0: developed a professional league.
1: Yeah,
0: and there was huge opportunity for any player coming out. With any reputation.
1: This is a slightly under talked about element in all this, is that like the story gets told, oh, the Irish province has got formed, and immediately the IRFU understood exactly what needed to happen. But actually what happens is Ireland's best players move to England.
0: Yeah.
1: And there's a crisis in the IRFU, and they're like, shit, we better do something about this. And then the provinces become important. So without the players moving away, that whole provincial thing, it's taken as a fairly obvious, we had that ready to go. I'm not really sure it was as obvious at the time.
0: Yeah, no. Like, at the time, it was all about the clubs. And the professional era was upon us. And the clubs were thinking how they could be professional. They were looking at Wales, and they were seeing Clonetley, and they're seeing Cardiff's. And the clubs were thinking, how can we become professional, or can we do it? And it was like, there's no way AL can become a professional league, la la la. And in all of this, between the battling between who's going to become the professional outfits, all the players left.
1: Yeah.
0: You know, like, I came out of college, it was like, I'm an engineer, either I go start working as an engineer or I take up this lucrative deal where I can play professionally in London. It's a tricky one. You know, it's a tricky choice. Plus they wanted me to study. If you want to study, you want to do a master's, there's no problem. You know, we'll facilitate all of that.
1: Okay.
0: They had, like, we'd so many of the Irish internationals over.
1: Yeah, because that, like, at that point, London Irish is genuinely London Irish. There's like a bunch of Irish people playing in London.
0: Yeah, it was fantastic, yeah.
1: Who was on that team with you?
0: We had Gary Halpin, who was always over there, and a couple of front rowers that weren't Irish. But then we had in the row, we had Gabriel Fulcher and Jeremy Davison, who were the current rowers, and then myself. And then we had Kieran Dawson, Victor Costello, and an English guy, Kieran Bird. Then we had Niall Hogan.
1: Right.
0: We had David Humphreys. We had Mark McCall. We had Rob Henderson. We had Conor O'Shea, Niall Woods, And then with a few other kind of Irishy English kind of guys. But everyone had an Irish connection.
1: Because I'm looking at the team that played against Milan that day, and Conor Shea was playing, Niall Woods was playing, Victor Costa was playing, you were playing. So at least four of you ended up there.
0: Yeah.
1: Paul Wallace was also on the team.
0: Paul Wallace went to Saracens.
1: Yeah. Shane Byrne stayed home the whole time, I think, did he?
0: Shane Byrne, yeah. He stayed at home, yeah. He was kind of linked with his, he'd kind of business at home, I think, so it was kind of.
1: Kurt McQuilkin, did he go to England for a while?
0: No, Kurt stayed.
1: So it's Alan Rowland was scrum half, Alan McGowan was out half, yeah. Niall Woods and Paddy Gavin are the wingers.
0: Mm. Kurt McQuilkin. Henry Hurley went to Moseley.
1: Vinnie Cunningham, obviously.
0: Vinnie got injured. Injured a bad knee injury and that ended his career, because possibly he could have made proper money, because he would have come off the back of the Lions in, was it 94?
1: 93 was the Lions tour, was it?
0: Maybe, yeah.
1: Yeah. But is 95 the year he scored three tries? Is that the year that we nearly beat?
0: Yeah, look, he was an international, he was of pretty high standing, you know. So
1: he had that game against the All Blacks where it was like, this guy's really good.
0: Yeah. Yeah,
2: That must have been great having that huge Irish community over there at the time.
0: Oh, it was fantastic. It was fantastic. Yeah, and we were all like students. It was like just like being in college, really. Except you all have money, and we're all driving the same cars. We drove Regis. We do the exact same rate, but a slight change. We're all driving Green Rovers, driving around the place, and we all lived in Sunbury, which was a little just around the outskirts of London. It was very leafy. It was lovely. We trained. We used to train because it was half amateur, half pro. So we used to train during the day. We would do a lot of weights, and we would do a lot of training, and then we'd come back in the evening and we train, and we'd do the same thing again.
1: Yeah.
0: We were doubling up. So we found ourselves doing a lot of training, and we went through a lot of coaches over a period of a few years.
1: Clive Woodward was there at that time.
0: Yeah, wasn't he? Clive started. Clive was fantastic, and Clive got me over and got all the guys. He was incredibly good at selling. London Irish to everybody. And everybody came into droves. And then we kind of got there. It was kind of, you know, the reality of it, you know, of the league we were in, you know, and we didn't really have the tools to deal with it, you know. Like, you have to build a culture, and we get, you know, we've seen how Leinster and Munster have done so well over the years.
1: Yeah.
0: We were playing against the Leicesters and the Bats and these teams who were settled, you know.
1: Players through their own academy system in the locality who were playing for the locality.
0: Like proper cultures, and hard teams, and we really struggled. Now, we had some good wins and great moments, but the unsettled nature of London Irish was tough. That year, I'd say 10 or 12 left, and then a whole host of other players came in and all started again, different coaches. It was a very turbulent time for London Irish and for all the players involved.
1: How did you end up coming back? What was the, is it just Leinster?
0: It was ongoing, because every year Ireland, the Irish squad and Leinster keep in touch, and we're always trying to see how they could get us back. You know, they were very aware of what they'd lost, and every Irish player in the end wanted to play for Ireland, and they see the best ways. But there was nothing there for us for many years. You know, the first couple of years it was just no point. You know, there was a handful of games. I think the fact that we kind of the pro, well, no, call it the pros, the Celtic League or the Celtic Cup, I think it was.
1: Yeah.
0: So they had actually got something solid and would have enough games. Now, eventually, I went back. I had a shoulder injury, and a couple other things, and the stars aligned. And they put a decent proposal for me to come back, but I had three bosses. I had St. Mary's, who I played all their matches with. I had Leinster, who I would have played about 7 or 8 matches with, and then obviously Ireland. I end up winning an AIL medal. I can't remember. Provincially, we were okay, not great. And then the following year, the league started.
1: Right, so you actually got it over before the first Celtic League starts.
0: Yeah.
1: Which is a bit, like, I'm presuming it's a bit mad.
0: Yeah, everything is a bit crazy, yeah.
1: Are the IRFU paying you, or Leinster paying you, or is it an amalgamation?
0: Actually, no, I can't go into it.
1: Oh, right, okay.
0: No, there was a case of...
1: Everybody combined.
0: Everybody was...
1: Jesus. crisis.
0: Everybody's getting involved.
1: And so everybody wants their pound of flesh.
0: Yeah.
1: Get out there, I don't care.
0: Well, happily to do it.
1: Yeah.
0: Happy to do it now, you know. Happy to play games. So it wasn't an issue like that. But it was, like, you know, all the training you'd have to do, you have to train for your club, you then have to train for your, and like, all different styles. So so you end up playing the way you want to play. And that's
1: great for, you know. Great for the national team.
0: Yeah, when you go to the national team, like, and you're asked to do, you know, lots of different things. Well, at that level, at that stage, it was just about catching your lineouts.
1: Yeah.
0: You know, catch your lineouts.
1: Who's the Ireland coach at this point? This is around 2000.
0: Warren.
1: Right. So
0: Warren, was it? No, Brian Ashton, maybe?
1: Still was.
0: Warren
1: still
0: hasn't quite arrived. But Warren was a huge, has a huge factor for developing the provinces. So, and I think, no, Warren was involved. Warren was coach at the time because, he was instigated. Because I was very close to going to France, going down to Cast and playing.
1: Right.
0: But I got it. I myself did my shoulder in, and it kind of took me off the kind of
1: off the radar.
0: So it was. It was interesting times. But
1: yeah, like it seems chaotic. And again, the story gets written about how, you know, Irish rugby was set up ready to go and exploded into the professional era, but that's not really the truth, is it?
0: No, I think what they did was good. In that, well, in hindsight, we're all saying hindsight.
1: Yeah,
0: is they just stood back. You know, if they jumped in, like, probably like the Premiership and gone in with, okay, we're going to create an eight club, professional club system, we're going to pick two from, or three from each province or whatever, they would have failed. They would have ended up like Wales and would have lost a lot of money. But they, you know, they didn't spend their money, they kind of let players go off and then slowly but surely brought players back into fold. Like, even by the time I nearly finished, like, we still had players abroad, like Jordan Murphy and players of that had slipped out and never came back, you know, because obviously Jordan went to a, you know, great culture like Leicester and became part of the wallpaper there, you know.
1: It made sense for him to stay. Totally. Just to go back to the European Cup then, at what point do you kind of begin to appreciate that, like, this rugby is as good as club rugby is ever going to be, that those matches are huge?
0: Well, when I played with London Irish, the first year I went there, we went there under the stipulation that we could continue to play European rugby with Leinster.
1: That's madness, isn't it?
0: Yeah. So that was part of our contract.
1: Right.
0: That was and that was part of the sale that Clive made, you know? Because we loved it. Like, obviously, we were there first year, and that was, you know, we really enjoyed, you know, playing that kind of thing. You know, and it was, I suppose, because we'd done reasonably well the previous year, that we thought it was something we wanted to do.
1: Yeah.
0: So it was kind of like,
1: you would fly from London and meet the team wherever they were.
0: Yeah, we would fly from all over the place. Like Paul Wallace would fly in from London. We'd fly from everywhere, all our clubs,
1: right.
0: And we'd meet, and we'd meet the Sunday of the game, just like we're meeting for an Ireland match. So it wouldn't seem that odd.
1: Yeah,
0: and we'd just all come in, and then we start training, and we do our lineouts, and
1: see the whole week.
0: Yeah.
1: All right.
0: The backs do their thing, we do our thing.
1: Meanwhile, London Irish have a league game and Clive.
0: London Irish, yeah, it didn't clash. They would have played, I don't know what they played, because there was no. The following year, London Irish got into a European competition themselves.
1: Yeah.
0: So that year, they would have had a free week. And we came, and I remember when I came back from London, our first match was against Leicester. And we would have played Leicester and London Irish and got hammered. You know, then we went to Lansdowne Road. There was about, I'm not sure how many were, but it felt like there was like 8,000 people there.
1: Yeah.
0: Like, all the volunteer was full. The atmosphere was phenomenal. We're back in Ireland, we're back in Dublin, playing at Lansdowne Road.
1: I remember there being hype about that game. It was the first time that there was hype about a Leinster.
0: And we had players who were coming from all over the place. So it felt like this was like
1: important.
0: You know, a really strong side. And, you know, we really showed up against, now we lost. But it was against Leicester, and Leicester were arguably the best
1: second
0: team in Europe, or second best team in Europe.
1: Yeah, at least as good as Sweden. Yeah.
0: So, it was really positive.
1: And that was the Leicester team of John O and
0: Roundtree and all these guys. Yeah, Garfort.
1: Richard Hill?
0: It would have been, not Richard Hill, but who would have been
1: Neil Back.
0: Dean Richards.
1: Oh yeah,
0: you know, like,
1: some recognizable roundheads.
0: They're some beasts. Yeah. So, and they got some good players out wide as well. You know, so. But yeah, so we really we. it was fantastic for us to come back. And I can't remember any other games. I think we might have played the likes of Poe and these kind of teams. Yeah, we would have, because I have memories of playing against Poe and Donnybrook, which we would have won comfortably.
1: Yeah, once you lose that Leicester game, though, that's because the groups are so small. There's only two games.
0: Yeah,
1: more that season for the English teams are in, but you do end up. It seems like a mad enough time.
0: Yeah, it was a good time. It was a good time. Like, I can remember the following year, London Irish built up their own, the second division European League was set up. And we ended up going out to Romania and playing against Faro Constanta.
1: Wow.
0: Yeah, so we landed in Bucharest and we took the bus from Bucharest to Constanta.
1: How far is that?
0: It was about 3 or 4 hour drive, like, right. And you know, we thought our roads were bad. We're like, my God, the M1 from Bucharest to Constanta left a lot to be desired. It's an American naval base out there,
1: right?
0: And we stayed in this unbelievable hotel. It was like something out of Transylvania. It was fantastic, but. It was a great match. Now we had a fantastic match, but after the match, they didn't really have any. They had a few snacks to give us, but they didn't have anything, like, you know. But so they, under their covers, they pulled out all this kind of homebrew that they'd made.
1: Right.
0: So they indulged us with their local homebrew, which was great, you know. And that's where the game was. Like, it wasn't.
1: Yeah.
0: It wasn't where it, certainly where it is
1: no
0: now.
1: No ice baths.
0: You know? No, he just went on with it. And, yeah.
2: Been back to Constanta since?
0: I've never been back to Romania, the Black Sea. That's where it was. It was a beautiful, beautiful place. I'd love to go back, yeah. No, I've never been there.
2: It's a shame that those crazy journeys are sort of limited to the Challenge Cup these days, like Connacht going over to Siberia a couple
0: of
2: years
0: ago. That's right,
2: yeah. It's kind of like, you'd almost miss it, I'd say.
0: Yeah, it's fantastic. And we went over there for the World Cup qualifier. Ireland went to Krasnoyarsk.
2: Yeah, yeah.
0: That's where that was, yeah. And we flew into Moscow. We flew into Moscow and we realised that we weren't even halfway there. the same latitude as Calcutta. You know, we're playing a European qualifier. I was like, what? And we all had to disembark off the plane. So everybody has to disembark off the plane when we land in Moscow. And of course, like, I'm not thinking straight. I left my jacket in there with my passport.
1: Oh.
0: I was going, suddenly I realized, oh no, I left my passport and I was freaking out. I'm like, this is all I need now. And then the only saving grace was Eddie left his passport in.
1: Oh.
0: I was like, yes. So it delayed everything. We had to go by police escort back onto the plane, get our passports. All our luggage came back off the plane.
1: Oh, Christ.
0: We had to check back in. You know, if you knew what was ahead of you, it'd be fine, but we'd no idea what was happening. We're just waiting, you know. So, you know, you need to go and you get your bags. Then you have to get your bags and check. You have to go out of the airport, back around, check back in, and then get on the next plane to.
1: You were blessed that Eddie Sullivan had done exactly the same thing.
0: Could you imagine, Eddie?
3: This was not acceptable, Mal.
0: You'd have killed me.
1: Oh, Mal, it's been great stuff. Thanks, man.
0: Thanks, guys.
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9: But fans can be the harshest critics, you know.
10: And they often are.
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13: Your sporting career is the best time you'll have, and, you know, you have to hang on to it for as long as your life, because everything else is pretty crappy.
14: And this is not lies. Stephen Rothschild has never spoken to Jim McGuinness in his life.
1: All right, joining us on our Saturday panel this afternoon, we've got Declan Lynch of the Sunday Independent, Dr. Gareth McGovern, who's an expert in addiction treatment, and John Leonard, the award-winning author of Dub Sub Confidential, who also blogs at SoWerePaddy.com. You're all very welcome. Thanks very much for joining us.
15: Thank you.
1: We kind of were inspired to do this after our interview on Thursday night with Colm McCarron about his book, which is out at the moment. We just figured that it seems to be quite a thing for sport and around sport and sports people. And obviously in the sports media, it feels like we've got a big responsibility to talk about this because we are so closely aligned with the gambling industry. And I know, Declan, this is something that you've spoken about a good bit in the past, that the proliferation of gambling around sport kind of makes it impossible for people who might be a potential addict to escape the perils of addiction.
3: Yeah, I mean, like, if you're in any way vulnerable at all, you haven't a hope, you know. I mean, maybe in other areas of life you could potentially have some vulnerability to addiction to something, but you'll never encounter it, you know, because your life doesn't go like that. If you have any interest in sport at all and any vulnerability to gambling addiction, they'll get you. You know, there's no way out. I mean, I was in here last Sunday and we just happened to notice that the match between Stoke and Watford was on, and Stoke were sponsored by a betting corporation, Watford sponsored by a betting corporation, and on the hoarding around the ground, there was an ad for Bet365 rolling. And until we actually stopped to notice this, it hadn't even though we were talking about gambling and stuff, that it's become one of these things that's so big that people don't see it anymore. And as a result, you get even more odd things. Like, I think on, it says in the papers last, on RTÉ on Morning Ireland, there was they reported one of these tabloid stories about a guy who'd an ACCA had come up. You know, he'd had a very small amount of money on and won like 25 grand or something. I don't know the exact details of it, but that was the basic idea. And you had a spokesperson for the betting corporation said, "God, he really got us this time. We're going to have a poor Christmas after this." Now, I've written many, many articles over the years on this technique that PR the branches of betting corporations have. It's a standard issue PR thing. They're always encouraging people to bet accumulators because it's the ultimate kind of mug punting, right? They're all their advertising is aimed at getting those guys in, and so they're dying to publicize anyone who gets a big win up to get more people in. And it's sort of thing people say, "Oh, a little guy wins a load of money, it's a good story," right? So it's classic PR technique. Gets it into a lot of the tabloids, and you know, the dream is that someone will read it out on Morning Ireland.
1: Yeah.
3: But when I'm writing those things, I'm thinking, look, I don't think I'll mention that anymore, right? Because it's a multifaceted issue. And I think everyone knows that now, right? I think everybody is aware of that technique and that trick, if you like, right? And to hear it actually being spouted out in Morning Ireland without any comment, as if this is a genuine kind of story, is really quite remarkable and gives you an idea of how little or how hard it is to penetrate through that culture of indifference or ignorance or whatever. It's really difficult.
1: Why did you start writing about gambling?
3: The direct sort of, I suppose, kickoff for it was simply that I moved down to rural Ireland, and I would have a bet now and again, and as it happened, I was quite a distance away from a betting office. A friend of mine had one of these online betting accounts, and I thought, sure, yeah, one of them. And you know, logged on to my Paddy Power account, and was maybe Blue Square or something.
1: Yeah.
3: And was just mesmerized by what I saw. I just thought, this is astonishing. It is absolutely astonishing that this thing is out there. That something as unbelievably enjoyable and as catastrophically dangerous as this is actually freely available to anyone who wants to just press a few numbers on a computer, right? That was a personal reaction. I was just stunned that it was so, that this amazing facility was available. I mean, you know, I had grown up putting real money over the counter of betting offices in back streets in various towns in Ireland. And yeah, you know, there's always a degree of difficulty in that. You had to leave the house for a start, you know. You had to have money, things like that. You know, just little kind of circumstantial issues, right? And so that was the personal thing. I'd also kind of, I'd been through addiction myself in relation to alcohol. And that's a long time ago now, but I still kind of, I knew about it, and I was aware of addiction at a very personal level.
1: Yeah.
3: I'd written about it. I'd written about alcohol addiction. I even wrote a novel about it, and had written many newspaper articles about it. So I was aware of the whole thing about coming through addiction and getting past the other side of it,
1: so,
3: and
1: you
3: treatment
1: saw
3: and all
1: instantly
3: that.
1: Yeah. That this was a
3: oh,
1: perilous
3: God, yeah,
1: thing for people.
3: Yeah. Yeah. I mean, to anyone with an addictive side to their nature at all, this was like nirvana. I mean, it remains like that, and it remains as unregulated now as it was then.
7: And do you have to be careful as somebody who's been through addiction when you see this to go, okay, I understand what this is. Mm. Yeah, and is that a constant thing? Because if you're a punter and you like sport as much as you clearly do, I guess you're kind of punting away the whole time.
3: Yeah, well, I suppose I would have, given my experience with alcohol, I'd have an extra sort of layer of, I guess, you know, concern or vigilance about these things, you know. That's just me. But, like, also, I suppose, people tend to have a primary addiction. If they have an addictive nature, some people it's gambling, some people it's alcohol or whatever. I guess mine was alcohol, you know. So, for some reason, it hasn't been gambling for me. You know what I mean? I've always, throughout my life, had bets on things and, you know, never gone past a certain level, however, my God, I can see how easy it would be for that to happen, that's where I'd be coming from.
7: John, your book talks about various addictions. I don't know if you had a primary or if there was a couple of addictions that were battling.
10: Yeah, I think I'd disagree to it. Well, personally speaking, I've a very addictive personality, irrespective of what it is, whether it's alcohol, drugs, gambling, coffee, whatever it is, I immerse myself completely in it. And it took me a lot of time to give up drinking and to get off drugs and to stop gambling to a degree. I mean, I still occasionally have a bet on a sporting event, but I do play poker part time.
7: Yeah,
10: I make an income from it.
7: I saw that because you're detailing your likes. It's like goalkeeping and poker is in the middle of it. I'm like, that's interesting.
10: Yeah,
7: how do you play poker and be somebody who has in the past like gambled all your money away?
10: Yeah, I mean, like I've blown every cent I have on a horse, a 50-1 horse. I had nearly about $800-900 riding on this horse, and it didn't come in. And I've, in the past, I've won. I remember one time back 10 years ago or so, I won a poker tournament, Paddy Power, won about $5,000 or $6,000, and then I went and blew it all playing cash online. Then I went to town into one of the local casinos and then won a couple of grand playing a tournament. So I know what it's like to be in that compulsive, addictive state of flux where you are just chasing and gambling and really chasing any kind of buzz or edge from winning. And it took, for me, it took me a lot of development on my mind, a lot of work on my attitude towards money and to the state of how I feel when money goes into a state of flux and not reacting to that. So it took a lot of time, and still it's a work in progress. Every day I'll sort of work on it. I'll try and train my mind in order to stay
7: And is poker not like a massive danger? Are you not like walking an unbelievable tightrope there?
10: No, I don't think so. No. I mean, I think in life, I think you can change whenever you want in life, and it's something that I'm a firm believer in, that you can make a decision in your life to stop doing something and to reinvent yourself. And I believe that firmly, and that's something that I feel that I've done. And with my attitude to poker, I have very strict regulations in the way I play.
7: Right.
10: And I have rules, I have limits, I have.
7: And it's not back in a 50-1 shot. It's like, okay, this hand is going to win, or it's got a 70% chance of winning, so I'll back it as far as 70%, and if there's some value.
10: To a degree, yeah. I mean, I'll play different styles of games and that kind of stuff, and tournaments and that, so I won't be. I won't get into the sort of the ins and outs of my actual, but I'll never risk sort of more than 2 or 3% of the amount of money I can afford.
7: Don't give away anything here that anybody might believe.
10: They'll take it out of me in the sporting emporium later on tonight. Yeah. So no, but I've been studying that. It's a game. It's a skill game as well as a luck game, and I've been studying it for 10 or 15 years as well, and that's a constant thing. So yeah, it's a danger if I started drinking again and taking drugs again, then it would be an absolute disaster. I would fall apart.
7: How did you get addicted to drugs?
10: It was a slow and steady descent, I suppose. I started off smoking hash and started into taking pills, and it just accumulated over a course of years, you know.
7: Yeah.
10: It wasn't any one particular moment or anything. I mean, it obviously started at a point, but it just steadily built.
7: What's the end point for the, like, how do you go and decide to get help? And what's the order? Do you give up booze first and then the drugs? Or is it a simultaneous, okay, if I'm going to be sober, I have to be entirely sober?
10: I think a lot of people, and maybe other people can correct me this, but I think you have to hit, when you get into drinking and drugs, you have to hit rock bottom or a couple of times before you actually realise this isn't going to work. And the outcome for me is either, you know, it's going to be extremely ugly. It could result in death, or it could result in me being extremely lonely and miserable for the rest of my life. And if that's the case, then you have to go and make a decision to change. You have it. The onus is on you to be personally responsible. That happened to me a couple of times where I hit rock bottom and I said I was losing my mind. I wrote about it in the book at one stage in India. And I realised I had to stop and I had to change. And then I did. I managed to turn my life around. I got back and played with the Dubs and had a few great years with them. But once that was over for me, I went into a complete spiral again. Ended up in Australia, and about a year later, I was in an absolute mess. And I woke up in a laneway one morning. I was in an absolute heap. I'd been mugged. I'd been drinking solidly. I'd been taking drugs. I was. I stood there in this laneway. And I pulled myself up from behind this sort of rubbish dumpster. My face was swollen, my wallet was gone, my phone was gone. I was in on top of all these bags of sacks of rubbish, and the sun was rising. And I sort of stood there and I said, "This has to stop." And I was in my 30s, and I was really I was close to the edge of sanity again. And I said, "I have to stop this because it doesn't get better by continuing these habits." And so for me, I'm sure for a lot of people listening, when you get to rock bottom, you realise I have to change. And it, you know, I certainly don't advocate. There's a way for people to drink. There's a way for people to take drugs, and there's a way for people to gamble. That's, if it can be done responsibly and moderately, it's a good thing. It's okay. But there are personalities like mine and like Declan, whoever it is, who can't do that responsibly for certain substances until they, you know. Not until anything, they just can't do it,
3: yeah,
10: you know.
3: Yeah.
10: So
3: yeah, I think as well that you know what you were getting at there as well is that we use the word addiction a lot, you know, but in maybe there are sort of more old fashioned ways of looking at it, like sort of immaturity. Do you know what I mean? You could bracket a lot of what we call addiction as just people not growing up properly yet, you know. And this is why he's saying something like gambling, that so many young guys are involved in it who by nature are kind of not yet grown up or are immature, or are supposed to be immature, yeah. You know, so that's one area that it's, you know, particularly vulnerable, that there's so many young men are interested in betting, are interested in sport and all that, that the you know, the, because the addiction is so tied in with immaturity, It kind of makes them particularly vulnerable, I think, in that area, and why we hear so much about young guys getting into trouble.
7: How did you get out of your addiction?
10: I matured. I mean, it took me a lot of hard work on my mindset, really, and I went into cold turkey. I didn't go and get help. I'd met my wife at the time, and she was quite good because she was a lifestyle coach, and she had some good ideas on me basically remodeling my brain and how to actually tell myself that I'd been abused and that as a kid, and I'd built up this long reigning story about myself as being a victim of stuff, and therefore it was okay for me to go and to do whatever I wanted because, you know, this stuff had happened to me. And so this had slowly built up over time.
7: You were entitled to be a victim for everything, and therefore that allows you to go off and get pissed and get high and do whatever it is you're doing, because sure, why wouldn't you?
10: Yeah, exactly. And then ultimately when I came to the sort of, she said, look, that's a story you have in your head about yourself. That is just a story. That's something you can put a full stop on under now, and you can restart who you are. And so I decided that I was going to start, I was going to be a sober person. I needed to be a sober person. I was going to be a happy sober person and enjoy sober person. And then it was when I started writing for Sober Paddy, I started to write articles about it, to do videos about what I was going through. And that, it was kind of like a public declaration. And when I did do that public declaration, people started to correspond with me. I started to get emails from guys and girls all over the world. And it became this force of itself. And then I kept learning about it, and I kept working on my mindset. A lot of it is mindset and understanding the reasons why you're getting addicted. Why are you doing those things, whatever it is, whether it's taking drugs or drinking or gambling? What is the underlying motivation that's getting you into that position. And I was able to kind of analyse it and become aware of it, and then to change it and to keep sort of progressing in a different direction.
7: Yeah. Garth, you are a doctor, you're a GP, but you've specialised in addiction treatments over a long period of time. Heroin addiction?
15: Heroin, alcohol, and really all drugs. I started actually probably in the deep end treating heroin users in the HSE when this whole heroin problem had long since broken, and really we needed to deal with some way of controlling it. So they recruited a lot of doctors at the time, and GPs were the most plentiful.
7: Yeah.
15: And I

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2: Wisdom, and then they never gamble again. It's just nonsense. Lots of people I treat will gamble again, and I don't think that's really the point. The point is that they understand what the triggers are, and they also understand why they want to sort this out. I think if you ever want to overcome a problem, and I mean in any addiction, you really have to have something dear to you that makes it worthwhile, because if you don't have that, you won't sustain it. You'll just drift back into it again. If you've a vague, I mean, I often see families who come to me with someone who's addicted to anything, but we just take gambling as we're talking about it today, and they're not really quite sure they're there, but you know what's going on. They're there because they're giving jip to the family, and they feel that they've got to go through the motions, and you can smell it a mile off. You can see it in the waiting room that there isn't really a desire to do anything here other than look as if you're sort of complying with what the family want, and that doesn't work. And I say it to them, I don't waste anybody's time. I say, look, do you want to do this, or do you want to kind of do it for them? And they said, yeah, there's a bit of that sort of going on. I say, look, there's no point you wasting your money on this, really no point, because you're not going to get better. You'll come for a few sessions and you'll drift off. So you have to really, really want to know why you've got, you feel this is worthwhile, because that'll be the thing that will, you'll hold on to stop you drifting back into it later on. I'm sure you'd agree with that, John. I mean, there are things that are very, very dear to you that you've achieved when you overcome those problems. And they do, they are kind of, sort of like boulders that are put in the way of you drifting back into that world. You know what I mean?
3: Yeah, I think one of the great sort of, complexities of addiction as well is that, you know, intelligence is no factor. I mean, a lot of very, very bright people are addicted. I mean, a lot of people who won the Nobel Prize for Literature were alcoholics, you know. So that's a really difficult thing to get across. You have people who are very smart who, for some reason, don't seem to be able to cope or deal with this very simple thing of not putting this stuff into their mouth, right? I'm working on the story at the moment of a man called Tony O'Reilly, who his story became quite well known a few years ago. He was the postmaster in Gorey, due to an addiction to gambling, he finished up stealing about 1.7 million from Unpost, right? He went, he had an account with Paddy Power. He was their guest at various corporate events. He was quite clearly, he had an ordinary job. He was, betting huge amounts. He went to jail. He got a sentence of 4 years, one suspended. He came out, he's now, got treatment and has turned his life around hugely and all that, right? He's now working as a counsellor and so forth. So it's an amazing story, a truly astonishing story. But Tony would be a very bright guy, right? He's, even in terms of gambling, he would be seen, a lot of people would describe him, he was a good gambler, right? You know, he had that ability to sort of price an event, you know, almost an actuarial ability that, you know, City and Chelsea, oh, City would be 7-10, Chelsea would be 5-4. Very few people can do that. So he was really smart. And yet, such is the energy involved in, or the attraction of online gambling in itself, that kind of, the gambling force itself, that he, all of that went. Do you know what I mean? He ended up, you know, backing, you know, 14 part accumulators on football matches in Czechoslovakia. You know what I mean? And, you know, here's a guy very, very intelligent in general, very intelligent in terms of gambling, who had completely lost control of any of that by just the nature of the addiction, by this kind of, the compulsion that this is so encouraged by the basic techniques of online gambling. And the he would describe how when an event locks, you know, when the price is locked, you would follow a match just by looking on the betting website, and you're waiting, is it a goal for my team or the other team? He said that was the great excitement. It didn't matter what the event was, it was just, he was just looking for that thing, right? So that's what's so intractable about it, that very smart people in technical terms or in any other terms we care to describe just can't get past this thing.
4: I'll come back to that in one moment, because what causes the compulsion and how we

0: talk about it and how we deal with that, I think is absolutely compelling stuff. And there's a debate about how we should talk about it and how you actually end it and deal with it. Do we know what causes the compulsion, or how people can stop it?
1: Yeah, there's a lot of sort of genetic studies and stuff in relation to addiction and stuff. I mean, they haven't isolated a gambling gene or anything like that, but I think the point is well made about, you know, predisposition to sort of slipping into things that come under the banner of a tendency. And Jeff Declan's right, you know, these words addiction, and we use all these words and they don't quite cut it
0: If it's described as a disease...
1: It's described as a disease, but it's controversial that it's described as a disease. And not everybody kind of accepts that it's described as a disease. Some people would say, well, it's just, you know, as Declan says, immaturity. Some people would say it's, you know, you just need to cop on to yourself, your willpower is low. And then there's a whole lot of criteria and classifications to put it in sort of the format of a disease. So what does a disease look like? A disease looks like you get some symptoms, which is gambling and all that entails. You go to the doctor, you tell him your symptoms, and you get some treatment, and then presumably you get better. Mm. So it fits nicely, but it doesn't always kind of fit like that. And also, it doesn't fit disease in another way, in that, and it's a little bit like alcohol. Nobody would call going down to the pub once or twice a week, having 3 pints each time, a disease. But we will call drinking a lot a disease. So there isn't any other disease that kind of comes a little bit, and we don't call it a disease. So it's tricky, you know.
2: I'm kind of with you on this. I know it's it kind of goes against, if you like, sort of the classic sort of treatment models, right? But I think the danger, for me, like the danger of calling it a disease or calling an addiction a disease, is that people tend to get the wrong end of that, and they think, I have this disease, there is absolutely nothing I can do about it, right? Yeah. Look, I get up and the disease has come upon me, and you know, it facilitates that sort of attitude, I think. Mm. So I think it can actually be a bit dangerous for people who have a problem in a way that they don't quite grasp, you know, and that would be my problem.
1: I think a good word is a problem. It's a simple problem. It's not very scientific, but it is a problem, and the problem needs sorting out. Now, you asked me about what the actual treatment is. There isn't really any medication. I mean, I've read stuff about using things like naltrexone and SSRI, antidepressants. Yeah. But really, the crux of it is sort of a psychotherapy. It's about kind of changing your understanding of it a bit more, improving your judgment a bit, and looking at the way kind of you're living your life, I suppose, where there are risk factors. I mean, I look at kind of trying to sort this thing out as trying to strap as many protective factors to yourself and trying to mitigate or downplay the risk factors. And there are a lot of protective factors. And I often say to people who come into me to gamble, where do you do your gamble? I said, I do it on my mobile phone, and I do it on my own. I said, is there anyone you wouldn't do that around? He says, oh, my auntie, she hates gambling.
0: Yeah.
1: I'd never be in her house gambling, you know. And there's little tricks in that. And your environment is hugely important in terms of kind of sorting this out. I mean, simple little steps at the start are very helpful. Like, for instance, most people now, a lot of people who gamble online with a credit card, a lot of when their partner's involved in the treatment or somebody in the family, having access to funds in the early part, because you'll need access to funds later in your life. You can't live without money. But in the early days, it is helpful to reduce just that basic, this is a basic hand-to-mouth type of thing, just that putting out your hand and being able to do it. And people find that very helpful, but you can't sustain that forever and ever. You will ever have a credit card, but it's a bit like a life support machine, you know. Yeah. There are early little things you can do, just little tricks that will give you a bit of breathing space from the problem, and then you can get yourself going, your own sort of strategies going on it, you know.
0: Yeah. Declan, John mentioned personal responsibility. Like, in the midst of an addiction, I presume it's not a straightforward thing to... People can't call around to your house while you're drinking and say, you need to be personally responsible here, Declan.
2: I know. This is why it's so intractable. I mean, people who are in the middle of a drink problem, they quite genuinely don't think they have a drink problem, or at least if they do, that it's not of a sufficient magnitude that other people should be annoying them about it. Yeah. That is the nature of the thing. That's why it's a problem. That I've known since I stopped drinking years ago, right? another thing happens. You genuinely do forget about it after a while. Do you know what I mean? It genuinely just stops being part of your life. Now, that's a slow process, but you start incrementally noticing things, you know. It's 6 months since I even thought about that stuff. And so there's a natural that's the great thing about it. It does work. Yeah. You can't, by actually not doing that stuff, it just works. You eventually forget about it to a large extent. But you see people who are right in the middle of it smart people and people who are good people, right, basically, who really don't see it. They don't get it. And that is the problem. That's the nature of it. And how you get past that is so subtle as well, because some people just get it much quicker than others. I've seen that happen as well, that it clicks with them. I think I was very fortunate that it clicked with me really quickly, you know. And after that, I was all right, kind of, to some extent. It was just a matter of managing the thing, right? Yeah. Other people, you would see them just desperately not getting it. Or it would take them a lot more time, or they would go back and they would start drinking again, and then it always gets worse, or it tends to get worse. I mean, when people have gone off and then they go back on it, there's that awful sort of inevitable spiral to things, and you can almost set your clock by it. That's the thing, but there are sort of very kind of recognizable steps that everybody goes through, and you can see it, and there's almost nothing you can do about it. So that's the tricky thing as well, that there's a click. There's something that has to click. And once it happens, then it's all right, kind of. But when is it? It's described in some areas as a spiritual thing, however you want to look at that. You know, if you want to describe it in those terms, I'm not sure.
0: But, like the 12 steps, you know, talks about a higher power, right?
2: Yeah. I mean, that puts off a lot of people.
0: I'd say so, yeah.
2: But simply because a lot of people think, oh, God, that's religion. That's nothing to do with me. Yet, of course, when people go to AA meetings, all they see are they're all drinking buddies. None of them could be described particularly as deeply religious people. So that's another thing people have to get past, that I think people use that as an excuse. They think, oh, I don't want anything to do with that God stuff. It is nothing to do with God stuff, really. I mean, really, if you want to kind of, you can, if you regard spirituality as, say, the music of Van Morrison, that is fine. Yeah. Do you know what I mean? There's also a term they use, God as we understand him, which I think is very subtle, you know. But it shouldn't stop you. Those things shouldn't prevent. If people really actually want to kind of deal with those things, they will, in any of those fellowships, they find essentially like-minded people. And that's the key to it, you know.
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1: We are getting a big response to this. The problem is nowadays that kids see gambling as part of the growing up culture, only it shouldn't be. The mobile phone is lethal, says JK. My brother had a gambling addiction, online poker, and has recovered through Gamblers Anonymous, but gambling is everywhere. Ads on TV, online, between friends, the lotto, etc. It's very hard to avoid its presence. I didn't hear John's interview about the biography. Did he have any worries about the people he mentioned in the book?
2: Which people?
1: I don't know. That's
2: I actually changed the names of everybody, all my friends, and everything. I didn't mention anybody by name in order to protect their identity. So, no, I didn't. A few people were upset that I didn't actually use their real names.
1: Yeah.
2: They wanted a bit more notoriety. And a few people didn't make the cut, so they weren't too happy either. But that's just the nature of writing.
1: You've been living with a book where you bare your soul about smoking opium and taking drugs and doing stuff that, you know, most people would be like, what has that process like now, a year on, that the story's out there and people go, oh, you're that guy?
2: Yeah, it's been good in a way. I mean, I've had nothing but positive response from people, encouragement, and people who've, I mean, I've got two or three emails sort of every week nearly from people around the world, generally speaking Irish lads who are struggling with their own story, and so many people can relate with, whether it's the alcohol or the drugs or if it's the gambling, not really the gambling per se, but people really do relate to the story, because it's, most people know somebody who's had those kind of problems. So it's been a great year from that perspective. People have really taken to it. I've been going and speaking in schools and telling my story in schools, which has been really great. Again, we were talking a bit about myself and Garrett before the show about how do you really address the issue of this gambling phenomenon. You know, it is everywhere, and some of the ideas I think would work would be to go to schools, to have the gambling industry pay for a massive drive all over schools to educate kids, educate teens in a very candid and open way. Like, you've got some great peer people or sort of stars, former stars, Oisín McConville and the like, who've had struggles, Colin McCarron, all these other people in GAA, and I'm sure there's other people who would come forward, who could be part of a group of people who can educate kids. So for me, personally speaking, the last year has been amazing. It's been a real... It's been great to be able to tell my story and for people to respect it and to acknowledge that it's sort of something that did happen and needs to be talked about.
1: Yeah, you mentioned briefly earlier on about you were abused as a child as well. Did people come to you and talk to you about that aspect of the book as well? I mean, it's obviously very current at the moment with what's going on with football in England. And you know, I'd say your story is probably a prototype story where you did have an internalized reaction and it cost you unbelievable heartbreak and pain for such a long period of time. But the end of that story for you, at least, seems to be, okay, I've dealt with this now, and I'm not allowing it to be the thing that defines me.
2: Yeah, and in a weird way, that's correct. And in a kind of funny way, it is part of what my life now is defined by it not defining me in a weird way.
1: No, totally.
2: But it's kind of, you know, I have had, like, I've met up with people here in Dublin. I get emails from different people who have been abused, and not that I'm a counsellor, not that I know the answers, but for people to kind of read my story and to understand, like, one in four people get abused in Ireland, you know, one in four. And the statistics of guys getting raped is actually, or young.
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2: I let myself be, and I was, you know, I reacted to all the stuff that happened. But for me to be able to sort of share that, and for other people to be able to go, okay, well, look, I might be in an absolute, like, there could be people listening to this show now who've been abused or who are alcoholics or druggies who might go, you know what, maybe there's something, maybe it will turn around. And it will, if people make a decision that they're going to change their life, it will change. It has to change. It can't not change.
5: I think the thing about anything substance that people use or any addiction is that, like, it just fixes something. that is not happening for them. Do you know what I mean? On a very simple level, with alcohol, it's just, if you're shy, it just makes you be able to get on with people. A lot of things aren't that complicated. Do you know what I mean? There's something wrong with you that you're not aware of, and this stuff fixes it. Magically, you know what I mean? You just being able to get on with people, be sociable, simple things like that, you know? And in an odd way, getting out of it ultimately is simple as well, but it's very complicated to get there. Do you know what I mean? The simplest aspect of drinking is simply don't put the thing in your mouth. Like, do you know what I mean? That glass of stuff. It would seem on the face of it not to be that complicated, and that's about it. Do you know what I mean? It's like, you know, there are quite simple things you can do, like not going into pubs. That thing, right? You know, maybe don't walk into the pub, right? Walk past it. That, on the face of it, that would seem, if you can get yourself past it, then you'll be all right for maybe the next hour or so. So, yeah. I mean, it's very interesting in that sense that, like, there are huge complexities at a certain level and great simplicities at another level.
2: The physical way of stopping doing something is not doing it, obviously.
5: Yeah.
2: But, I mean, it's a sort of simplistic analysis of the deep, but, I mean, there's obviously reasons. I mean, there's no harm in going to the pub and have a few drinks or a couple of smoke or whatever. Having a flutter, it's all good. That's great. Go for it. But the underpinning motivation for people to become addicts and
5: these are the twin things, like I said, they're enormous complexities and utter simplicities. So I suppose, like, a lot of life is like that. Do you know what I mean? That in a way that you can distill everything down to something very simple, but to get there you have to go through many complicated events.
6: Yeah, I would make just one point. I mean, the regulation of gambling in this country is a thorny issue. I mean, there was a gambling bill in 2013, which I wouldn't have agreed with absolutely everything in it, but there was some very practical things that they'd suggested. Now, that hasn't seen the light of day.
1: What do you remember any of the practicalities?
6: Some of the stuff was about, you know, the extent of advertising. It was about particularly vulnerable groups like young people. It was about, I think, fixed odd betting terminals and things like that, which were particularly associated with gambling dependence. And it was also mentioned about diverting money, which I think John mentioned, to looking at, you know, treatment or awareness or whatever, use the money in a positive way. But none of that has actually seen the light of day at all. It's completely unregulated.
5: And see, that isn't just inertia, right? That is actively favours the betting corporations. Yeah. Because if I was a betting corporation, I would want nothing to happen. Everything from

0: money is perfect, right? Life is good. It is the Wild West. They will never know such a good time again. I mean, they've managed to kind of rope in a couple of generations of people with advertising, with wall-to-wall advertising, you know, that they'll work through that for many years to come. And, you know, for nothing to happen is exactly what they want. So, in fact, it isn't some neutral thing of the usual stuff of things not being done. It actively favours them. Because, I mean, anything at all that changes the situation at the moment is bad for the bookies. Yeah. And everything else is good.
1: Well, so what's the solution?
0: Well, yeah, that's one solution. I mean, rather than, again, like, rather than getting too complicated, advertising, stop it tomorrow morning. That's absolutely, that's a big thing.
2: I would agree. I don't think you can justify. I mean, if you look out for it, and I treat this, so I am looking out for it a little bit more than maybe other people are. If you're at home watching telly, you're absolutely right. Declan talks about, and I'm a football fan, so, you know, the thing going around the hoarding, the shirts. And then at halftime, Ray Winston or some other celebrity comes on trying to coax you to gamble. Now, the gambling industry are disingenuous on this because this is about profits. And maybe let's call a spade advertising in any other industry is about profits. So in this industry, it's no different. So in the alcohol industry and in the gambling industry, we hear this little thing. They want to say quickly, gamble aware, or drink responsibly. It's crap. It's rubbish. That isn't going to happen. And the other thing about it, I would say, is that when we have these shows, and I think there was a show on TV3, Claire Byrne Live, a few weeks ago, the gambling industry head for the hills. They don't send anybody out.
1: In fairness, we didn't ask anybody from the gambling industry to be here today because we wanted just to get stories see what you guys thought about it.
2: But often they don't.
1: We're happy to facilitate them if they want to come on and talk.
2: But often they don't. And even, like, there's a gambling survey, an Irish gambling survey, and they haven't really been very cooperative in that either. They don't want the status quo to change, right? And I don't mind that's fine, but call it. Don't look like you care about people who gamble or people who have a problem. Call it and say you don't care, right? And then continue, and then we can have some dialogue. But I think it just saddens me at the moment that the government, you know, have a bill that they haven't done anything with. And I think I absolutely agree with Declan. I think that's not inertia.
1: How do we get to the point though where people can just have a flutter and bet and be okay, and when the problem gamblers present, that there is some system for them to be siphoned off and told, you know, like some magic alarm bell goes off and goes, okay, this guy needs a little bit of help here, and there's a SWAT team that comes in. That's obviously not going to happen, but...
3: Well, they haven't. I mean, I lived in Australia for a good few years, and they have their responsible service of alcohol, and they also have responsible service of gaming. I don't know if this exact name for it, but you would have gamblers who you... If you see them, you're meant to kind of say something, or they can put themselves onto a list whereby they get barred from any kind of public gambling in certain hotels or wherever it is. So that's a kind of a token gesture to a degree because they can gamble in other places, but it does kind of bring... It's a kind of nanny state way to do it, though.
1: Yeah, the community suddenly is being asked to be part of the solution.
3: Yeah, and I think, honestly, I think the only way you can solve these things, advertising is a cutting the advertising to a degree, but it has to be educating. It has to be giving people personal responsibility to look at themselves to find out whether or not they are.
1: Like, I totally agree with you, right? Except that we're not a society. Western culture does not really believe in personal responsibility. Western culture believes in pointing the finger and blaming everybody else.
3: But it's irrational to do that because every individual needs to have freedoms. You need to be able to free to a degree to do whatever you like, but you need to be educated that you have a responsibility to look after yourself in the best possible way, and if that is not doing certain things, well then you need to be
0: that argument, like personal responsibility, I don't think that works here because the dice are far too loaded against you here. It isn't the situation. I mean, it's a much simpler thing. It's like anything that is extremely dangerous and highly enjoyable, we regulate it to some extent. In other words, you can't drive your Ferrari at 200 miles down the road for obvious reasons, right? Likewise, when you have like kids subjected to like 400 betting opportunities a day, you know, that they haven't a chance, right? You know what I mean? You have to do something about that. It isn't right. You know, it's obviously not right. It's too enjoyable and too dangerous. So, this idea of everyone is very vulnerable and, you know, we have to recognize that as well. And people's vulnerability kind of moves into another realm, I think, with this stuff, because apart from anything else, we don't even know yet the extent of this thing. I would have described online gambling as almost a new addiction. It's
1: separate to
0: I think it's so different. Such rocket fuel has been added to what was all, you know, people backing horses now and again. I mean, there used to be very little you could bet on. You could bet on a few horse races, a few dog races, maybe the odd football match. So, I mean, to compare that with what you've got now, they're so different that it's almost a new thing, and we have so little information on it.
1: The difference between cocaine and crack is what you're comparing it to.
0: It really is, yeah, even more so. I mean, it's like to the 19th century to the 21st century rather than just something that happened over a few years. So the casualty list is still being compiled here, really, and I think ultimately that will kind of dictate, if you like, society's attitude to it. I think the amount of women getting involved as well is going to be a big factor in all these things like casino games and bingo, not sports betting, but those, about one third of online betting is done by women now, so that's going to be another factor that's going to create its own kind of casualties, and maybe that might be a trigger that might cause the live line moment or something, you know. These things are still in flux, and I think that's what's particularly fascinating about online gambling. But I think with other addictions, we've established the parameters of them to some extent. I think not with this.
1: Do you agree with that? No,
2: I think Declan's absolutely right. We just don't have enough information on this. I mean, if you look at sort of Clinic Iron, I mean, it's literally every so often you get someone with a gambling problem ringing up asking to get help, and people are just ringing up left, right and centre for alcohol. And you know, he absolutely right. The way in which gambling has changed, I mean, the smartphone now has brought this onto a completely new level. I mean, I had some patients describing not sleeping at all, waiting for bets in countries of sporting events that are in a different time zone, literally at that phone right through the night, waiting for it to be just to see that result. These are people that are now no longer interested in sport. It's all result kind of orientated. I think there probably is going to be an explosion of this at some point. And in relation to the Joe Duffy moment or the Liveline moment, I think probably the Liveline moment will be the suicide risk, because it's estimated that 1 in 4 people who have a problem with gambling are not gamblers, people who gamble, who have a problem with gamble, who have been at the low end of the ebb, are at risk of suicide, have actually completed suicide. So that's a really serious statistic.
1: We were talking too about the statistic that's generally quoted, and I saw from a 2007 survey that, like, it's 0.6% of the population of the UK are addicted, or maybe 1%. In America, they say it's 2%, and that's 10 years out of date, those figures. Oh. And it probably doesn't take into account the fact that proper mobile phones and good quality internet connections are now available to everybody. So I don't know if there are more up-to-date figures than that, or
2: I don't know. And in relation to that, I mean, how, you know, we talk about regulating, and I'm not into the nanny state. I mean, I may as well say for the record, I've been on other shows talking about this. Someone who leads.
0: I quite like the nanny state, by the way. I'd like to point that out. Nanny state.
2: I'm not a nanny state type of person, but I do. Everything needs regulation. There's no question about it, and we need regulation. That is absolutely right. But in response to your point, I would imagine if they update those figures, they're not going to be good news, that's for sure.
1: Yeah. Some texts. I can't believe you haven't mentioned your own charity bets, blatantly advertising of betting industry. It normalizes for everybody. I mean, the sports industry and sports media are in bed with the gambling industry, and we are reliant on the money that comes from them to continue to provide the content that we provide. And so
0: whole sports are dependent on the whole sports would not exist virtually without gambling, you know.
1: I think snooker disappears without it, for example. So it's a really tricky situation that we do find ourselves in. Well, at the same time, hopefully having conversations like this shows that we're able to at least vent and give air to these conversations. James says, I'm very disappointed to hear addicted behaviour being covered with the same cloth or all addicted behaviour. I suffer with alcoholism, which is defined as a chronic illness centred in the mind, and that's what the World Health Organization agree with. I never found a counsellor or a psychiatrist who could help me. AA is the only cure for alcoholism. Any thoughts on that?
2: No, I'd strongly disagree with that.
3: Everybody's different, I suppose, though.
2: No. There's lots of treatment and lots of good scientific kind of peer-reviewed treatment that isn't AA-based that has helped. I don't do AA in my clinic, and a lot of us psychotherapy and there are some medications.
1: Is there a specific reason why you don't do AA?
2: It's faith-based, it's not evidence-based, and I know you've probably got lots of texts and there, people having me go, and I know people have absolutely, I mean, each to their own. Most people, be very clear on this, get better from alcohol without any treatment whatsoever. So there's very few people who go for formal treatment for an alcohol problem. Most people who actually successfully do it, the vast majority of people actually do it with the help of their family and people close to them, and it's not formal at all. There's only about, probably between 5% and 10%, I think that's probably an overestimation of people with an alcohol problem in this country getting treatment for it.
1: Do we have figures for how bad the alcohol addiction problem is in Ireland?
2: It's estimated that 50 to 60% of people who take a drink, drink beyond normal, good, well, World Health Organization limits.
1: That's a whole heap of
0: people. About 100%.
3: It's everybody. five pints is binge drinking, you know.
2: Five drinks is drinking. Five half pints is binge drinking.
3: There you go, you know.
0: Yeah, that stuff has caused terrible difficulties as well, because it's such obvious nonsense, you know, this binge drinking stuff. I don't believe that. And I go with the classic idea, a binge is something, you know, you start off with a few drinks at the Burr Vintage Car Rally and you end up in San Francisco for some reason. And you're not sure why. That's a binge, right?
2: I'd agree with you, Declan. I think we've got a little bit too prissy about defining binge drinking. I mean, I go out with my friends sometimes and have 3-4 pints, no problem at all, 5 pints even. You know, when we're defining drinking, you've got to define it and link it to a problem, physical, mental, or social. And if it isn't doing that,
0: it's also damaging because it allows people to think, I mean, that's obviously ridiculous.
2: Yes, yes.
0: So, therefore,
1: all the other stuff is ridiculous.
0: Let's continue on.
3: That texter's not wrong to go back to him because that's what works for him.
2: Yeah,
3: It's an individual thing, and for him, he's seen the results, and it's what's worked for him. So he's right, but there are other ways for other people too.
2: Yeah.
1: Aidan in Kildare says, gambling is so in your face in sport now, it's outrageous. I watched a Premiership game recently with my 12-year-old son. At halftime, all the ads during one break were gambling. The hoarding around the pitch is the same. Plus, I've recently seen e-cigs advertised at Premiership games too, and sponsors are drinks companies. Drink, gambling, and now e-cigarettes at sports. Brilliant for my 12-year-old who's mad about football. Luckily, we have a laugh about it, and he realises it's shocking. There's like a lot of people who aren't having conversations with their kids about that kind of stuff, though.
2: Well, I'm in favour of e-cigarettes, so I'm going to leave that one out of it. But that's another argument for another day.
1: As the lesser of two evils.
2: Oh, absolutely. It's far safer than smoking.
1: Personal responsibility is important, and schools need to take a lead, but we still need measures to protect vulnerable people from themselves. I'm not talking about not having measures to protect people, but I am saying that
3: we
1: need to develop the important realisation that ultimately, at the end of all of this, when the reckoning is made, it's what did you do, as opposed to the notion that you're not in control of stuff.
0: Yeah, I mean, like, I'm disappointed. Like, Liverpool, the only thing that disappoints me about Liverpool is, I mean, this Bet Victor stuff, right? You see Kloppo there with a club like Liverpool is in a position to actually do something about it and say, look, we are actually not taking money from gambling firms, right? Just make an announcement of that kind. It might make some small difference. If they are able to do such things, right? They're so rich that they don't need that money, right? They can get it from somewhere else. I'll personally sponsor them, but you know, that's an example of something that there's no great need for these huge clubs to be taking money, and yet they are, you know, and that's a cultural thing, and it needs one or two of them to actually do something or to say something about it or just to notice it, because the thing is so ubiquitous, as I say, that it's not even noticed anymore. So something like that might help.
1: You're a big racing fan, right? And have been all your life?
0: Yeah, I used to be much more so than I am but
1: it seems to me that a large portion of the reason that racing exists is so people can bet on it.
0: Oh yeah.
1: And if football is going to go the same way, which it could easily, so it looks like that's impossible going to happen now, but you remember back to the 50s and 60s, you see the figures of everybody going to the racing for the racing and for the fact that they were going, as opposed to it being a thing to bet on. There's a possibility that all sport just becomes this thing that is only there because we're betting
0: on it. Already happened, Ger. There is much sport going on 5 days of the week for no reason except that for people to bet on. Tennis matches. There are tennis matches going on in Madagascar at 8 o'clock in the morning, and like there's a very tenuous sporting kind of structure upholding that, but there's probably £7 million being bet on it. I mean, this is already here. I think that things existing purely to be punted on.
1: This is the last text on this for now. Hi lads, great discussion. I work in an all-boys secondary school. Huge numbers of the under 18 students have online accounts. I completely agree with the panellists. It's shocking the complete lack of regulation, and would worry seriously about the protection of minors, especially against the industry, another failure at the door of our self-serving political system. There's no will to change it. That seems to be the main problem.
2: Money talks. Let's be straight about it. And this is what this is all about. If this wasn't about money, then it'd be pretty easy to regulate, but it's about money, so...
1: Yeah. How's your recovery going?
3: From everything, great, yeah. Every day, you know, one day at a time. Really, honestly, it's one day at a time, and I just enjoy every day as it comes.
1: It seems you've changed the narrative, though, that you're actually like, I'm going to be a happy, sober person, and that seems to give you a barrier and a freedom from...
3: Yeah, and I think I did that 7 years ago. Like, I made that kind of decision, and it took me about a year, maybe 2 years, to actually get to that position where I was comfortable with myself again. I had to hibernate, couldn't see friends. I had to do all kinds of stuff to try and get myself into the headspace now where I'm at. And I think once you do create that environment where you are... You have to decide these things, and that's why I go and personal responsibility. But you have to, and also again, like you, that, the text are there saying about the school, but all these young lads, but all having accounts and that kind of stuff. If you can get into them when they're young enough and talk to them about it and raise awareness and tell them about it, well, then you've got a better chance. And obviously, you need to back that up.
1: Yeah,
3: you know, you need to back it up with the advertising and the different kinds of campaigns at a sort of higher level, but it needs to be done on the grassroots, on the local, with people going in there to help young lads and girls.
2: Just to point, I would like to say that, because myself and John talked, and John told me about his experience of going to schools, and I was really interested to hear the way in which he talked to kids, because I've gone to those kind of things where you go to schools and there's a big hall full of kids and there's a Garda and a social worker, etc, etc, and the kids are fidgeting and not really interested in what you're saying. And I think education has failed in, I don't know about gambling, but it's failed in alcohol and drugs. But that doesn't mean we turn our back on it. We need to change the way in which we're educating kids. And we need to accept they're doing it.
1: Yeah.
2: We need to accept that. We can't go to schools and say, don't do it, because they're already doing it.
3: Yeah.
2: You know, and we forget that harm reduction message, because we say, well, you're not meant to be doing it. And if they say they're doing it, they say, well, you shouldn't be doing it.
1: Yeah.
2: But what about safely doing it, you know?
1: Yeah, oh, well, that's heresy. I mean, that's using common sense and reason to try and treat a problem. Can't be doing that. This is Ireland.
0: Anything I've ever written about this stuff, about alcohol, for example, it's always crucial to point out why people do it and how enjoyable it can be, and to acknowledge that, because like, people aren't completely stupid. They're doing this because they're getting something out of it.
1: Yeah.
0: So to not acknowledge that, or to forget it, or to... when people don't believe what you're saying, if you're not acknowledging that, because they know they're getting something out of it, and here they have some fella with a clipboard, you know, marking off various sort of a presentation of some kind, and he doesn't seem to know this, right? So he lacks credibility as a result, you know.
1: Yeah, absolutely, for sure. Listen, it's been a brilliant discussion. My thanks to Declan Lynch of the Sunday Independent, to Dr. Gareth McGovern, who's an expert in addiction treatment. 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
6: I'm great, thanks. Yeah, very good indeed.
1: You've been in Ireland the last couple of days, putting some journalists through their paces in the new Speedflex Centre at the Kingsley Hotel.
6: Yeah, there were some all shapes and sizes there. all ages as well. We had we had a good session. It worked well, and they seemed to enjoy it.
1: You seem to keep yourself pretty trim for, you know, you're not one of those footballers who's let themselves go in their 40s.
6: Thank you, that's very polite. No, I think it's, I mean, I hated going into the gym when I was training, so I always said that when I retired that I wasn't going to do anything, but I didn't do anything for about 6 weeks and I felt terrible, and I just thought, no, after training every day for 20 years, you've got to do something. And this is the only thing that sort of helps me and doesn't hurt me, because of the operations that I had on my knees and my ankles and back, etc. So it's quick, it's no impact, high intensity, burn a lot of calories in half an hour or 45 minutes, and it just works brilliant for me.
1: That period when you retired, I mean, you're a kind of legendarily competitive guy, and I wondered how easy it was for you just to go and play golf casually a couple of times a week, and what did you do with that competitive urge?
6: Well, someone once said to me, and I thought it was a good saying, that always get off the stage whilst people are shouting for more, rather than for them to shout for you to get off stage. So I was always determined I wanted to retire at the top. I had to retire from England early because of the operations, because I couldn't, the operations that I had, because I couldn't keep performing to a level for both England and for Newcastle. So retiring in 2000 with England enabled me to have another 6 years playing at the very top, and I got out at the right time. My urge had sort of, it hadn't gone, but I could feel myself slowly but surely getting slower and slower. And as I said, I always wanted to get out at the top. I do love my golf now. That is that keeps me competitive, and also live TV keeps you on your toes, and you still get that adrenaline rush.
7: What have you learned about punditry?
6: You've got to tell it how it is. When I first went into it in 2006, I always felt that I was going to go back into management, so I was reluctant to criticise as much as I probably should or tell it how it is. But once I'd made a conscious decision maybe 4 or 5 years ago that I probably wasn't going to go back into the game, then I knuckled down, I got my head stuck into punditry, I spoke to different people, I sat and learned, took my time and was speaking to people, and then slowly but surely tell it how it is now, and that never affected me when I was a player. If someone was critical of me, then, and they were correct and it was constructive criticism, then I accepted it, took it on the chin and thought, well, okay, I'll prove you wrong in the next game, and that's the way I believe it should be.
7: You mentioned there that there was a period where you thought you were going to get into management, and obviously you went back in for those 8 games at Newcastle.
6: Yeah.
7: I know you've said that you enjoyed that perversely. Obviously it was a very difficult time to go in. Did that experience put you off management, or how have you reached this decision, Alan?
6: No, it didn't put me off at all. In fact, it gave me a thirst to try and stay in it, and indeed I tried to do that, but it was difficult getting the club or the opportunity that I wanted, because despite what happened at Newcastle, I did love it. One or two opportunities came along for me that weren't right, and then once you're out of the game for a long time, the longer you're out of the game, then the more difficult it is to get back in. You've got to keep yourself in the game. I did do my badges, and then, as I said, I was out of it, and then I just thought, you know what, I'm a lucky guy to be in the punditry. It is great to sit and watch the games every weekend. I'm still involved with football. I've got a life outside of that also, which have my family that I can still go on holidays when I want, or go away for a weekend if I need a weekend off. So I just thought, you know what, you're a lucky guy. I loved what I was doing in the punditry, and I just thought, stick with that. And I'm really pleased and happy that I did that.
8: I want to talk to you about Euro 96, because we've talked about it a good bit on the show before. We've had Robbie Fowler talk about how that camp was a really happy one. And I kind of wanted to ask you a question in a weird way about being the England captain and just how important that was in your career, and then tie that back into 96. I read once that you said that being England captain at the World Cup in 98 was actually the proudest thing that happened in your career. Is that true?
6: Well, the biggest and the best thing I believe that happened to me in my career was being named England captain. To be captain and from 96 to 2000 was just an unbelievable feeling. Never did I dream of captain my country. I always hoped that I'd play for them, but for me to be a captain, I never even thought about it until the opportunity sort of came along. So to walk out first at Wembley with the armband on, leading your teammates out into European Championships and the World Cup like I did, I just think that is the biggest and best thing that can happen to anyone.
8: Maybe that blows my theory out of the water, because I wondered if maybe there's too much pressure put on the England captaincy, and there's too much pressure, you know, it's such a big deal for everybody, it was such a big deal for you, for Beckham, that sometimes you just forget to go and enjoy your football. The way it seems that 96 squad had this sense of, we're here to just enjoy ourselves, as opposed to, now I feel the burden of representing my country.
6: No, pressure? Well, with pressure to play football and represent your country with the armband on, that's not pressure. That's the best it can be, isn't it? That's what you want to do, isn't it? That's not really pressure. Pressure is when you're living in a street and you haven't got a house or a roof over your head, or you haven't got any income coming in. That's real pressure. To go out on a football pitch and put a kit on with an armband on, that's not really pressure. That's what you want to do and what you love to do and what you're good at. That's why you've been named captain in the first place, or why you're playing for your country. So no, I don't go along with that. No.
7: But you have an interesting relationship with pressure, I think, from afar. Not everybody sees it that way.
6: Mm.
7: You know, you were twice the most expensive footballer in English football. You were the world record signing, £15 million for Newcastle.
6: Yeah.
7: You took penalties. As Jer said, you captained England. Not everybody welcomes that. You seem to really thrive in pressure. It doesn't seem to affect you adversely. I wonder if you know why that is, Alan.
6: I think probably because of my upbringing. I don't know. My dad was level-headed. He worked in a factory all his life. He got up at 6 and went to work at 6:30 and came back at 6. He brought me up, I believe, in the right way. He taught me respect. I left home at 15 to go down to Southampton to start my career as a footballer, which was one of the best things I ever did, because I got away from the area, Newcastle, from my mates, and went and I learned to grow up. So maybe put all that together, and that's why I enjoyed the pressure. But I think if you go through some of the best footballers that have been around, then I think you'll if you ask them the same question, then they'll probably say the same, because they probably feel free on a football pitch, which is one of the reasons why they're able to express themselves and they were so good at their job. But no, I just think if you insist on calling it pressure, then it has to be a good pressure, because that's why you play football, is to go and perform in front of 80 or 90,000 people.
8: I guess I was kind of interested in the success that the team had in 96 and that whole sense of togetherness, and maybe that freedom that they had as well. Like the legendary trip to the Far East where the dentist chair happens, you know, if something like that was to happen to the current squads, they'd be ripped apart.
7: Well, even like that's
6: no, ripped apart. We were hammered. We were absolutely battered in the press, because you saw the pictures of some of the guys in the dentist chair with too much alcohol, etc. Then, of course, coming back on the plane when a TV got broke on the way home. So we had to perform in that tournament. I hadn't scored leading up to 96 for 12 or 13 games, which was nearly 2 years. So yeah, there was in a way we had to perform. We had to go out. We couldn't make any excuses. So no, I don't think they're under pressure any more now than what we were to perform on a football pitch than we were in 96.
7: I thought though there was a character in that team. Like even when Gazza scores the goal against Scotland, he celebrates doing the dentist chair. There was a certain kind of brilliance about that. And I don't know, I saw your documentary on the BBC, the 20 year anniversary of Euro 96. It was great, and you spoke to everybody from the players to Badil and Skinner.
6: Yeah.
7: I was curious to get your main memory of Burnham Beeches, the hotel, because stories from Venables singing in the bar to Gazza streaking around, getting up to all sorts. Like, I don't know what you remember of that time in Burnham Beeches.
6: I remember quite a lot of it, but I can't tell a lot of it on the radio, I'm afraid. But you're right in what you say. We did have a great team spirit. We had an unbelievable manager who not only was a great coach, he was a great man manager. He knew how to get the best out of his players. He knew what made his players tick. He knew how far he could push his players, and vice versa, the players knew how far they could push him. We all respected him because of who he was and what he achieved. And put all that together with some very good players and a good group of leaders. When you look back at that team, how many leaders we had. We had Adams, we had Pearce, we had Seaman, we had Ince, we had Gascoigne, we had Sheringham. We had myself. So when you look at the team at Southgate, the vast majority of that team were leaders, and we had a coach that believed in us.
8: Is that absence of leaders now in the game in England as a result of coaching? Is it why aren't there the same group of leaders coming through, do you think?
6: Well, we have in the current England squad, we have a lot of potential, but that's all we have. We haven't at the minute, I don't think, got any top class, world-class players in our England squad, which we might have to wait a little bit longer for these guys to develop, these guys to learn how to play tournament football, because it is different in tournament football. Give it another 4 or 5 years and we might be talking around and say, yeah, well, you know what, we've got 2 or 3 really, really good players here and some more leaders.
8: I guess I was interested in your career path, and that you did go away as a 15-year-old and become a man very quickly, you know, despite the fact you're on a YTS contract at 17, you're scoring a hat-trick against Arsenal. Like, that's the day you're a man from that point forward, really. Mm. And I'm wondering if that's exactly, maybe there needs to be far more of that, where players aren't coming through the brilliant, pristine academy systems, being paid 20, 25 grand a week at 16, 17.
6: Yep. No, I agree. If you, when you put all that together and put also that we have the best facilities, or we're told that the players now have the best the best facilities, they now have the best diet, they now have the best sports science, the best training grounds, the best pitches. So if you put all that together, then players really should be playing more. But I keep hearing coaches and managers and everyone else tell everyone that we can't play two or three games a week now because of it's too stress, it's too, you can't get the best out of you. So if you constantly tell a 14 or 15 year old that he can't play three games in a week, then eventually he'll believe it. Whereas of course you can, because we did. The game is no quicker than now than it was 10 years ago or 15 years ago. Pitches might be a little bit better, which, so if you put all that together, they should be playing more football.
8: Those journeys when you were 15 from Newcastle to Southampton, like I was just Google mapping it there, it's 5-6 hours now with the good quality roads. And what's going through your head? Are you thinking, I'm doing the right thing here all the time? Did you have to kind of keep reaffirming to yourself that although this is difficult, this is what I have to do?
6: Yeah, that was it. This is difficult. It was tough to begin with because you couldn't just jump on a train in a car. It wasn't as if it's 10 miles down the road and you can come back for the weekend. It's sort of 300 miles away, maybe more, from Newcastle to Southampton. So you had to grow quickly. You had to make friends quickly. You had to learn to live with in digs and with another family. So, but all in all, come in the long term, and also, you've got an apprenticeship to do where the young boys, we had to clean the boots, we had to clean the toilets, the baths, the showers, the changing rooms, the stands, whatever. We had to clean it all. So, and if it wasn't done properly, we had to go and do it again. But that, I think in the long run, although it was hard at the time, you look back when you get to 25, you think to yourself, you know what, that Dinarf helped me grow up. Dinarf taught me how to have a little bit more respect. Because you appreciate things a little bit more, I think.
7: You obviously made the decision post Euro 96 to go home, to go to Newcastle. And I know the question you're asked most often is, do you regret it? And the answer is always no. Did winning the league title at Blackburn almost free you up to go to Newcastle, where the odds on you winning a title as opposed to at Manchester United were far slimmer? Was a part of you satisfied and you felt you could go home earlier than you might have otherwise?
6: No, because we won the league in 95, so I stayed at Blackburn for another season after that, and then of course we had Euro 96 and I had a big decision to make. This was now the opportunity where I did have an option to go to Manchester United or Liverpool or Newcastle or even offers from abroad. So
7: was Barcelona one of them?
6: Blackburn. Barcelona were in for a little bit earlier than that, but I don't know whether I could have pushed it to go there, but they did inquire for me, yes. But at one stage I was going to Man United and my head was all over the place because I really was confused as to what to do. And then I just thought, you know what, it's always been my dream to play for Newcastle. I stood on the Gallagher as a schoolboy, as a 12-year-old, and my dad supported Newcastle. I was from there, and I brought up in Newcastle. I just thought, you know what, and it wasn't if they weren't going for the title, because that season before I signed, they'd just blown a 12-point lead, I think. So it wasn't if they were coming in to challenge and do something. They were already there. And I just thought me going in might be the final piece of the jigsaw, but of course it wasn't to be. But you're absolutely right. If I had the same opportunity again, I'd make the same decision, because it was everything I hoped to play for Newcastle and a whole lot more.
7: I find that dichotomy in your personality interesting, because you're clearly insatiable when it comes to scoring goals. Like you scored a hat-trick in your debut, and some players don't have that greed. You know, one of the important things to score 260 Premier League goals is to be really greedy. So as you watch Manchester United stutter in Europe or win league titles and then eventually win the treble, that aspect, that greedy aspect of your personality must be tingled slightly.
6: No, because I was still scoring goals. And if I could score goals in a struggling team also, then I'll look to myself and think, well, maybe I've done it the hard way. Because I look at other players and think, well, could they have scored goals in a struggling team, or could they have continued to score goals after three serious injuries? So it's also about having belief in what you've done and who you are and what you're about. And I did that. And I think that, again, moving home away at 15 years of age helped me achieve that.
8: I guess that's the other side of this that maybe people outside don't fully understand, that emotional tie that you have as a football fan. Because, you know, again, professionals are supposed to be professional and they're supposed to be kind of beyond that. But actually, when you reach your level, it's you know, if you can actually fulfill something that is a genuine lifetime achievement or lifetime ambition, we don't really understand that that counts more for you than a missing Champions League medal, say.
6: No, I understand. I'm not sure people away from the North East or Newcastle appreciate what it means to play for your hometown club, but you can use it the other way. It's quite ironic that people always criticise players nowadays for not having any loyalty. Well, I came home to Newcastle and stayed here for 10 years and loved every minute of it, loved the football club and was loyal. And then it's funny how people say, oh, well, you should have went to Man United, you should have made a different decision. So you can't have it both ways. You're either loyal, you love a football club, or you go to somewhere else for different reasons.
7: I was reading an interview with John Beresford from 08, and he was talking about, frankly, just how funny you are, and that you're a practical joker and a messer, and he was saying, you know, we don't always see that with you in public. You know, he's kind of just making that point, and

0: And you definitely have that private line where you say, well, I can't tell you some of those stories. Whereas, you know, we had Chris Waddle on a couple of weeks ago and he's happy, you know, he's an open book. And I guess that you've just found that line that you're comfortable with the media, it seems.
1: Well, everyone's different. I mean, I know how the media is. I know how you have to be as a player. So I've just done it the way I felt was right. I don't know whether that was the right way or wrong way if people perceive me, but I just felt it was right for me.
2: I had one last thing I wanted to ask you about. It was who helped you improve the most? Because I actually literally remember the match reports the day after your debut for Blackburn and the Crystal Palace game, and just being genuinely excited that here is somebody we've been reading about all summer who has literally lived up to every penny of this fee. And I wonder, did Kenny Dalglish, or because I've seen you talk about Ray Harford a lot before, or is it somebody even earlier than that at Southampton who says, listen, this is how you need to do and this is who you're going to be?
1: It'd be very difficult to pinpoint one person. I think what you have to do is you have to go throughout your career or your life is picking up advice from pretty much everyone, pretty much from my mum and dad, how they were, how they brought me up, how they wanted me to be level-headed, how they wanted me to respect people, to leave it, and then going down to Southampton and having Dave Merrington, who was our youth coach down at Southampton, drill into us again more respect and how we should behave and how we should perform on a football pitch and give everything. And then of course when I went to Blackburn, I had Kenny Dalglish, who was not only a fantastic guy but a great manager, and who tried to give tips for us. And of course Ray Harford, who I had with the 21s, and so on and so on. Then you get to Blackburn and to Newcastle, when I've got the late great Sir Bobby Robson and players like that, Terry Venables with England, Glenn Hoddle, who gave me the captaincy. So there's so much people that have picked up things, little things along the way, and who have certainly helped me massively.
0: Is there any small nugget that Kenny Dalglish gave you that stood out?
1: Well, there's loads of things, really. I mean, I was training with Kenny one day, and he said to me, and I didn't know whether he was joking. I still, to this moment, I don't know, because he gave me a little tip to say, when the defender's standing right behind you, right close to you, he said, rather than having a feel to see where he is, have a look at his shadow. So I turned around and said, well, what happens if it's not sunny? he just sort of looked at me and laughed with that typical Scottish wit that he has, and just sort of stood there and stared at me. And I thought, well, yeah, alright, I'll look at the shadow when it's sunny, but then I've got to have a feel for someone when it's not sunny. So he was so dry in that, but he was very, very respectful and a great manager. I said to about Terry Venables being a great manager. Kenny was also superb with the guys as well.
2: Did you learn anything from Ruud Gullit at all?
1: How to treat players with a little bit more respect. But it's funny because I get on great now with Ruud. Of course, we work together in the in the media with the BBC, and we do have a laugh about things. But he sort of says, "I was Dutch, I was young, I was arrogant." But anyway, we get on great now.
0: Yeah,
1: life's too short to carry on these rows.
0: Everybody remembers that period because it was just so dramatic when you were on the bench for the Sunderland game. Kieran Dyer told a story about being in training, and he wasn't there that long at that stage in the build-up of the game, and you were working on team shape, and Hullet's throwing out the bibs for the subs to go against the first team, and I think he throws one at Duncan Ferguson, and then he throws one at you, and nobody knows where to look. Was the chemistry just not right, or, like, I read in papers,
1: I don't think you liked senior players, Ruud, at that particular time, because it was myself, John Barnes, Duncan Ferguson, Stuart Pearce, Warren Barton, Robert Lee, and he sort of didn't want anyone there, basically. But that was his way. He tried to do it that way. It didn't work. And he paid the ultimate price because, of course, he lost his job.
0: Duncan Ferguson apparently kicked in his door the next day after the Sunderland game.
1: Well, I thought I'd get in pretty early to the training ground after that game to go and tell the manager what I thought. So I took my kids in early. I dropped them off at 8 o'clock at school. And I went storming into the training ground at 8:15 to go and see Ruud. Thinking I'd be first in there, and I walked into the office and there's Big Dunk tearing strips off the paint of the wall already, so he beat me to it.
0: Yeah, I guess it's just chemistry is a tricky thing, and if he's not going to listen to you guys, you're probably not going to love him the way you love Bobby.
1: Well, Ruud gambled when he left myself and Dunk out in the gamble field for him. Of course, then he lost his job, but no, it wasn't. It wasn't great. But the good thing about it was what happened in the end is that Sir Bobby Robson came in, who was an absolute genius. He was just superb and got everyone.

0: going back on track.
1: What about Craig Bellamy? Do you still get texts from him occasionally?
0: I haven't seen Craig for years, to be honest. Craig was, for me as a player, he helped me because in my last few years he was able to have a little bit of pace and he ran in behind and I sort of held the ball up, so it was a decent partnership.
1: What about that text message exchange that he sent, that he published in his book? Is that true?
0: I've never spoken to him about it, so I don't know whether it was him that sent it, someone else, or whatever. But I'm not bothered about it. It's fine, as I said earlier. It hasn't affected my life, has it? So I'm not bothered.
1: Can I read them to you? Did anybody bring these to your attention ever?
0: They have over the years, yeah.
1: I got my phone out and texted him, effing typical of you, looking at everyone else yet again. You need to look at yourself instead, your legs are effing shot. Concentrate on yourself and let the team take care of itself. I got one back straight away, allegedly from you. If I ever see you in Newcastle again, I'll knock you out. Hello? Hello? Oh, we got cut off there, did we?
0: Yeah, we got caught off. Sorry, it wasn't Craig Bellamy, don't worry.
1: there was shocked faces.
2: We thought you'd hung up.
0: No.
2: We thought, oh, we've done it now.
1: All right.
0: That's all now.
1: All right, well, maybe we'll leave that one there.
2: No,
1: then.
2: Finished. Okay. It was a funny line.
1: Effing typical of you, looking at everyone else yet again. You need to look at yourself instead. Your legs are effing shot. Concentrate on yourself and let the team take care of itself. I got one back straight away. If I ever see you in Newcastle again, I'll knock you out.
0: Well, my legs might have been shot, but I still got 25 goals this season, so can you imagine how many I would have scored if they weren't shot?
1: Yeah. True. I keep saying it's my final question, but you managed to piss Roy Keane off enough that he smacked you and gets a straight red card on his return to St. James's Park, where the last time he was there, he got a red card as well. Mm. What did you say to him?
0: I can't remember what happened, and again, I don't even know Roy as a person, but all I could say was on a pitch, he was a warrior, he was a great captain. He won everything he could win. You'd rather have him in your team than against you. But we had our battle. He seemed pretty offended with what was going on because we'd won the game. So, he was waiting for me in the tunnel when he got sent off. But we couldn't get to each other because all the other players stopped us. It might have been interesting.
1: Oh no, God. That would have been one of the all-time greats.
2: that would have been interesting. Wow. Well, actually, that day he got sent off, it's in his book, he went home that night and he was so ashamed of himself. He actually told Ferguson he wanted to retire. He was just sick of the way he was behaving on the pitch. And obviously, you know, a few days later, he calmed down. And
1: he didn't mention that he was waiting in the tunnel, though, did he?
2: No, he didn't mention that. He didn't mention that.
1: Listen, Alan, it's been a privilege spending some time in your company. Thanks so much.
0: Cheers, guys.
2: Cheers.
0: All
2: thanks
0: the best.
2: Very
0: Thank
2: much.
0: You.
1: Thanks a million.
0: Cheers.
3: Off the ball. 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Nicky's been playing outrageous hurling this season, I would say, and for me would be my hurler of the year so far. I think he's been head and shoulders above everyone else, and it's funny that a keeper is that, but he has been head and shoulders above everyone else.
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1: Italian 90 is our World Cup year focus this afternoon with Daniel McDonnell of the Irish Independent and the broadcaster and journalist Johnny Ward, also streaming now as well. So you can check out our streams on Twitter, on Facebook, on YouTube. At Off the Ball is our handle on Twitter. Get in touch with your memories of Italian 90 if you're old enough. It's even funny that Neil and Will earlier on in the news round are not old enough to remember it at the time, but they're old enough almost to remember being in Italian 90 because it changed the nation. And lads, it was Conor Houlihan's quote. I missed Italian 90. I was in Italy at the time. I remember myself, I was lucky enough to be 11 years of age at the time, and my mother splashing out. We didn't have much money at the time. I don't think many families did. On that kind of those triangles and that Opal 1990 new jersey and a Bermuda shorts. And lads, I think you were old enough to remember it at the time as well. And over the next couple of hours, we're going to have a great chat about Italian 90. Already getting some really, really funny stories in on 53106 and on Twitter. We're going to take Ireland for the first hour and then talk about the rest of the tournament between 4 and 5. But take it away, guys.
2: Yeah, I would probably say that I don't remember any of Euro 88, John. So this was my first tournament that I felt part of. Quite vividly remember the Scalacci goal and just the whole house kind of being just immersed in this horror that we were going out of the World Cup, considering the fact that we were so competitive all along. Looking back on it now, looking back on the film earlier on, this World Cup pretty much, apart from a bad final and lots of the World Cup finals, probably didn't live up to the rest of the World Cup. This World Cup just seemed to have absolutely everything. The visceral hatred of the game between the Netherlands and West Germany, as it was at the time, Gaza, and obviously what happened to him in the semi-final, getting that second yellow card. Even looking back on Gaza, getting a really, really horrible tackle by Bremer, the German left back, and getting up and basically applauding him, having already been booked. Gaza shown this unbelievable sportsmanship from a fellow who got his fair share of kicking as well. Obviously Argentina, Diego Maradona coming up against the West Germans in the final, and Ireland for the first time being there. You know, at the time I didn't realise, you know, that the football we played was probably an assault on the senses for maybe the purists in the football world. We were there, we were competitive against really, really good teams. I remember just a massive party. What was I, 6 years of age at the time, 7 years of age at the time, and I just remember the absolute buzz of it. And you know, I suppose one thing that I would take from it this morning is how much I am absolutely buzzing for this new Irish team under Stephen Kenny, but primarily how much I want to see a game of football again.
1: Yeah, Daniel, it's funny, like Euro 88 was a bit of a surprise in the way we qualified with Scotland beating Bulgaria, but we put it up to the two finalists. Russia we should have beaten, and Holland we should have drawn against, and Holland won it against Russia in the final, the Soviet Union at the time. And then in the qualifiers, we didn't score for the first three games, but Lansdowne Road back then was an absolute fortress. We won 5 in the trot, beat Hungary and Northern Ireland, who'd been to the previous World Cup, and it was quite a comfortable qualification actually for the World Cup, and we were going there.
3: Yeah, that's the thing. I mean, like, just to go and win in Malta, you know, John Aldridge just had to figure out how to score for Ireland, which was obviously a story at the time. But yeah, like the qualification for World Cup 1990, you nearly need to be there for it to be ingrained in your brain as such. You need to almost look it up. Like, you remember the Alan McLaughlin one for 4 years later and Gary McKay and what that symbolised. And okay, in latter years, it's a bit of a different story with playoffs and whatnot. But 90 is the one where the campaign itself almost gets lost in the memory, aside from what the Spain game and the own goal and what the Michel own goal. And beyond that, like, it's more the tournament that is the 1990 experience. And yeah, I'm the same age as Johnny. I was 7 going on 8. I do remember bits of 88. I remember most of 90 in terms of, I can remember where I was for, I think, all of the Ireland games, with the exception of the Egypt one, which is probably fitting. I might have gone outside during that one if it was that bad.
2: I can't remember that game at all.
1: Yeah, it was on a Sunday, lads. I remember it being on a Sunday, and it was more famous for the Eamon Dunphy rant, I suppose, rather than the actual issue at the time. We were getting some tweets and texts in here. Paul Madden, my memories of the half the class, the primary school in Clane, had Paddy Bonner jerseys after the grey one. That's after the Romania shootout. And we all wore the goalkeeper gloves everywhere. Trevor Slattery, travelled with my dad to stay with family friends in Rome for the quarterfinal against Italy. Incredible atmosphere. Didn't leave the stadium for about 2 hours afterwards, such was the sing-song. Phelan Warren, the night we drew with the Dutch, this was in Palermo, I started singing ballads in a small DJ marquee in the square in Terracini. and I was soon randomly joined by Brian Warfield of the Wolf Tones as the On the One Road was sung by a few thousand delighted paddies. That was epic. And it was quite funny when I watched that Amazon, that official movie, the soccer shootout movie, nearly instantly they talk about the Irish, que sera, sera, they're following a fan from Dublin, and that they match the Brazilians for support. And I think Ireland wanted to be different to other supporters. There was the reason why England were put down to Cagliari, Sicily and Sardinia was because of the threat of hooliganism. And our supporters were just this breath of fresh air at the World Cup.
3: It is something that, you know, you would be envious, I think, of people who are telling stories of, I guess, you know, being in their whatever, you know, 20s, 30s, 40s at the time, whatever it was, you know, they were actually doing the sort of more authentic budget World Cup experience. And it does come across. And as I said, look, we did watch back the Amazon film there, and the depiction of the Irish team is interesting within that, because it's probably a reflection of how the Irish team was perceived by the outside world at the point. You know, the supporters are brilliant. Their football may be a bit harder on the, I think Edward Woodward, the actor, is the, you know, he's the voiceover. Yeah. And the description of the Irish formation at one time, it was that it was 10 defenders, 10 midfielders and 10 attackers. And then Paddy Bonner behind them, i.e. they were just sort of this mob who went around together. You know, hunting in packs or whatever, and style was way down the list. And even there was a reference at one point, I think, in that video to, while Ireland didn't have the individual brilliance to win games, yet look, there was obviously some pretty good individuals in that Irish team, but the way in which things operate at the time, they weren't necessarily encouraged to show that. But yet, at the same time, like, you know, and it's interesting, you had Stephen Kenny on late earlier, and I know he wasn't a big fan of Ireland around that time or their style. Yeah, at the same time, that to me doesn't diminish the nostalgia value of the moment, the competition itself. It was like a hugely symbolic moment in the history of this country. And I mean, I still feel lucky that at least I can remember some of it. I mean, there are, as you said, you mentioned the lads earlier, you know, people, you know, 30 younger now, people even in their early 30s who miss out on this. And I'm not sure if we'll ever really have as innocent a sporting experience again, that even if we did have massive success, I think it will always be different to this. I don't think it'll ever be as authentic as the joy that the nation experienced the first time. And I'll never get sick of looking at the videos and the scenes and the crowd shots of it.
1: Yeah, it's something that really united the country, and it kind of, since then and now, even today, and that's why, speaking to Stephen Kenny earlier on, you can get the interview on offtheball.com on our podcast network and also on YouTube. It really is the biggest show in town. When the Republic of Ireland team are playing well, it's the biggest show in town, and that's why Japan and Korea was, and that's why Roy Keane and Saipan was such a huge issue. And maybe until now, with the way we reacted as a nation, as a one nation with this terrible coronavirus pandemic, we haven't maybe seen unity since 1990. And just some of the texts in here. John Peavoy, won a trip on the Old Century Radio for a week to the Egypt and Holland games. Left Dublin the morning after my final UL exams and flew to Palermo. Stayed in a hotel in Messina for the week. Remember each morning walking into town from the hotel with a mechanic from Dublin. He was a hugely funny character, just used to sing one cornetto at the top of his voice, and the local kids followed him around like a Pied Piper to the local ice cream shop where he'd buy gelato for everybody, 20 or 30 kids. Also another text in here. Went to Italian 90. We were staying in Naples. We had to drive half the length of Italy to get a ferry across to Sicily, then the full way across to Sicily to Palermo for the Egypt and Holland game. It took 9 hours each way, had no tickets, ended up getting a ticket off Dutch fans for the Dutch end. Was apprehensive as they had a bad reputation in their own national league. However, the Dutch fans were brilliant and were coming up to me at halftime to get their photos taken with me as the lone Irishman in the Dutch end. Great 1-1 result as both the Dutch and Irish went through. Remember the Dutch fans marching out of the stadium behind their own brass band. Great night. That is from Declan. And it's funny, lads, I think there's a few things here. The team was very much set. It was Bonner in goal. It was Chris Morris. It was Steve Staunton. It was McCarthy and Moran in defence. It was McGrath and Townsend midfield. You had Kevin Sheedy and Ray Houghton on the wings. And then you had John Aldridge and Tony Cascarino or Niall Quinn up front. Jack Charlton was very clear about how he wanted to play. Not easy on the eye, but he was very clear about it. He went to the Mexico 86 World Cup, saw that maybe there was a bit of space behind the defences, and said, we're going to play this pressure game. And a lot of countries didn't know how to deal with it.
2: Yeah, the style of play that we had at that time, John, obviously it wouldn't have aged very well, particularly looking back now. If you watch back some of the games, even our more celebrated games, the 90 minutes long, it would be hard not to be searching for your phone to be on something else, because, you know, there wasn't a lot happening. But I would look at it in another way as well. In 1990, Ireland had an unbelievable record in qualification, as you referenced. Really, really hard to beat at home. Brilliant defensive record. And to be honest, if the country thought it was normal to be beating Spain at home and to be drawing one all against the Netherlands, drawing against England, pushing Italy quite hard, we were very hard to play against. And I think the country had a right to kind of say, well, you know, so what if we don't really play a great style? Because at that time, if you looked at the players we had, it probably was a little bit suited to us to play that way, because we had target men up front. And, you know, the modern game, Stephen Kenny was on with you earlier, and, you know, he has this vision of how Ireland are going to play, and I'm really excited by that. But if every country plays like Manchester City, or every club plays like Manchester City, you know, basically you'll get found out quickly enough. And I think Ireland under Jack were found out after a while. Back in those days, in 1990, going into 1992 even, and even getting to, obviously, Euro 1988, we were very, very hard to play against. And for a while, I think, you know, other teams absolutely hated playing against us, and maybe after a while they eventually found us out because we didn't evolve. And I think teams have to evolve over time. So looking back, we were very, very hard to beat. And what my overwhelming memory of those years in general was that I always expected that we were going to score an equaliser, or we were going to be very, very close to getting something out of a game. We were so hard to beat. We had an unbelievable attitude, and there was just this inner belief, I think among fans and among the team themselves, that there was always going to be a chance, was always going to be a goal, even if it was that horrible, horrible goal that Niall Quinn got from a dreadful, dreadful mistake by the Dutch keeper. Whatever way it was, whether it was a penalty, and we kind of bored our way to the quarterfinals in that tournament. But there was an incredible self-belief, and the line about Con Hoolahan, you know, absolutely brilliant line. I'm just trying to imagine being somebody of a certain age, you know, coming out of Ireland in the recession in the 80s, having enough money to go to Italy for a week or two. You know, this was probably mind-boggling for a lot of Irish people at that time, who wouldn't have been able to afford to go on holidays abroad, to do it for Ireland's first World Cup in a country where was, you know, a real football mad country, in these beautiful stadia all over a football mad country, compared to, like, you know, the nonsense of Qatar in a couple of years. This was proper football homeland, and I would say the Irish fans over there who were at the Italian game never saw anything like that before, and we were a massive part of that. I know the narrator you know, said afterwards, although the Irish had been knocked out, the party was only starting. And I'm not a big fan of that stereotype, but we brought an awful lot to that World Cup. And Italy probably, as much as I remember, Italy knew they'd been in a game when they beat us 1-0 as well.
1: Eamon on Twitter, our first night in Rome, walking through deserted streets, Italy are playing their opening game, then a roar that echoed through the streets, people appearing on balconies chanting Italia, Italia. We could hear that roar and chant again weeks later in the Olimpico. David Moore, I watched the group stages in a pub called Charlton's Bar in Santa Posna, a Ponza, with two good mates, and had the pleasure of getting arrested for mooning to cops on the street after a game. Those were the days. Okay. Ray on Twitter, Ireland should have gotten to the semis, the Dutch should have beaten Germany, David Platt the best England player by miles, England Cameroon the best game, McGrann midfield a masterstroke, and Kareka's first against Sweden was the goal of the tournament. Italia 90 had a colour scheme that comes across on TV. The colours are so vibrant, movie quality. Also Pavarotti discuss. High had all four wisdom teeth out during Italia 90, cheeks sewn to the gums after an operation, jumped up and roared after David O'Leary's goal. Oh, the pain, that is from Declan Cork. Lads, I thought we were a little bit lucky to get out of the group, to be honest. England should have had a penalty. The Egypt game was a bit of a write-off, and then we were lucky against the Dutch.
2: Dan still there?
1: Johnny, yeah, you want to go ahead?
3: I thought we were really looking. Sorry, I lost you for a second, lads.
1: We time froze, and that's because everybody's really bought into our Italian 90 chat this afternoon.
2: We were like Stephen Kenny there when you asked him what his music taste was at the moment. It was probably the first question he's ever fudged as Ireland manager, JD.
1: Don't worry about it, Stephen Kenny, earlier on. You can get that out on offtheball.com later on. Yeah, I was just kind of saying that we were a little bit lucky to get out of the group, but I suppose the way I felt at the time as a young lad watching it, that there was always something, we would always find a way to get out of it. With Paddy Bonner's grit of teeth or a goal, or here or there, we'd always find a way. We just had that. We had the rub of the green, the magic then.
2: Yeah, we did. Like, obviously, we were also lucky to kind of draw Romania subsequent to that. But that, I mean, that goal against the Netherlands, as far as I remember, we were kind of well in that game. But that goal was an absolute fluke of all flukes. The fact that you'll never get a mistake like that. A long punted ball, presumably, you know, that was... probably our best way of scoring. We didn't seem to be able to create much from general open play, and that was a very, very good Dutch side. But I suppose, as Dan will point out as well, we were very lucky just to get Romania after that as well.
3: Well, I think for all that we had a great relationship with the Dutch, we ended up pulling a bit of a stroke on the Dutch as well, because, I mean, they had that sham for the last 15 minutes of the game where they didn't, neither side made an effort to actually try and win after the Quinn equaliser. So, like, at that stage, I mean, it's funny, we this was a 2014 World Cup, so there's 16 teams going through. We would obviously complain about how maybe the Euros has been diluted and how it's hard not to hard not to get through from the first round. But obviously, you know, we had no complaints about the World Cup at that stage. But that Ireland then and then the Dutch players basically agreed in the last, you know, while to, you know, 1982 Germany and Austria style to stop playing. Yet you would argue that probably the Dutch would have been the stronger of the two teams. And yet in the drawing of lots that unfolded, they ended up getting Germany and getting knocked out, and Ireland got Romania. So, like, we definitely did have a bit of luck with us there. I mean, it's interesting, even the cross-reference. I had a piece today in the paper on the Euro 92 campaign, which was the one that came after. I might touch on it in a bit in a while, but that's probably a campaign where Ireland played some of their best football, and it's almost like less than a year after Italia 90, like, you have an Irish side outplaying England at Wembley by playing really good football as well. It was almost like the team had evolved during that campaign football-wise and didn't get the rub of the green that maybe undoubtedly that it did get in portions of 90.
1: Yeah, some more text messages in here. The 1999 and 94 World Cups are ingrained in my memory, had the effect of generating the thought into this day that if they played well, this is Ireland, and either or stood out, they must have been amazing. Our Carlos Valderrama, Enzo Schifo, Georgie Haji, Walter Zenga, etc. Hi guys, was in Italia 90. Incredible. No other sport can stir the nation as much as Irish football. Never can forget it. Only one hate. Ole, ole. Time to get rid of it for the new future. That is from Mike in Galway. This is the Stephen Kenny future. 1990 cost me a fortune and nearly a liver. I was 22 and a GA and soccer fan. Cork won the double the same year, and I was out every weekend and hungover and work every Monday morning. Brilliant times. Italia 90 memories. I was 9 years of age. I remember the principal in a rural school asking if anyone had a portable TV. We had a tiny second TV in our kitchen with rabbit ears that I brought into school, and four classes gathered around it in the master's room. Also remember my dad bringing us around in the car, hanging out the windows at our flags, beeping the horn after our wins. This program is like the warm hug we can't share these days. And as I was in Los Angeles for Italia 90, I remember a gang of us in my sister's apartment watching the Paddy Bonner save. The place went nuts. We all ran out and jumped into the swimming pool. The other apartments weren't too happy, considering it was still morning. That is from Mick in Dublin.
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18: Our guest this evening is Jermaine Pennant, who I'm sure you'll all know. 350 professional appearances, a Notts County debut at 15. He signed for Arsenal for £2 million at the age of 15. Thank you very much. Arsenal debut at 16, then a record. Played, obviously, in a Champions League final with Liverpool in 07 as well. Jermaine, you're very welcome. How are you doing?
19: I'm fine, thank you. Yourself?
18: Yeah, not too bad. How has this rather strange year been for you? What have you been up to?
19: So it's been quite easy for me. It's a lot of golf, really. I still can go to work, you know, talk sport and other shows. So it's not really affecting me too bad. But, you know, it's not great.
18: Yeah, not ideal. Hopefully we're at the other end of it soon. So you've caught the golf bug. A lot of former pros do. That keeps the competitive juices going, does it?
19: Yeah, I've had the golf bug for years now, so it's don't disappear. I love my golf. We've got a four-ball as well that we're trying to get out at least once a week. Obviously, the current climate, it's been a bit difficult recently.
18: How have you found media?
19: I enjoy it. I really enjoy it. It's something that I'm trying to push a little bit more. And obviously, my insight of playing as well. my background and the teams that I've played for, players I've played with. I feel I've got a good some good stories to share, and yeah, I love him being in front of the camera, love talking about the game and keeping.
18: Just reading about you again this morning took me back to, I guess, my own teenage years. We're not a dissimilar age. I think there might be a year or so between it. But even I remember, like, back in the, you know, the days of buying Match magazines or whatever it was, like, you were such hot property as a teenager. There was kind of, you know, Joe Cole came through, everybody knew his name. Michael Owen sort of exploded onto the scene. And then there was you. You know, you were the next big thing that even the likes of a Match magazine were talking about before you'd even made your debut. Were you aware of that at 13, 14, Notts County debut, 15? Did you know, even, I don't know, playing with England schoolboys, that you were about the best player, it seemed, of your generation at that time?
19: I knew I was one of the top players in my generation. And obviously, you know, playing in my local Nottinghamshire county, there was, you know, scouts watching, which I got told of, you know, from 13 to 14 all the way up to 15. You know, there was at a time, I think it was Man U, Liverpool, and Arsenal and Spurs and possibly Everton. So I knew there was teams keeping tabs on me. But you don't let that kind of, at that age, you don't really think too much into it. You just want to play football and play with your friends and play with your mates after school. You're not really, you know, you don't really take it serious until you get a little bit older. So I did knew there was a fuss when I was playing football and about my football ability.
18: Notts County debut at 15, and then the Arsenal move happens, as I mentioned, for £2 million for a 15-year-old. Came as a bit of a surprise to you, I understand.
19: Yeah, it did. It came as a big surprise. I think sitting there probably a couple of months before that, we got offered a contract, a professional contract at Notts County, and my dad turned it down. And then, you know, out of nowhere, I'm getting shipped off to Arsenal. But, you know, I couldn't really say no, because it was more as a school kid. So it was up to my parents at the time to kind of make the decision for me. And how do you turn down Arsenal? You know, at the time, a massive club, one of the biggest clubs in Europe at the time. So yeah, it was a great moment, but I feel, you know, looking back, maybe I should have stayed a little bit longer in my hometown in Notts County and developed a little bit more.
18: So yeah, look, I can. It's a hell of a move to London. 15 years of age, pressure, hype, fame, money, all of that kind of stuff. That's a cocktail. In so much as you're comfortable talking about, I know you've written a very honest book. Your childhood, it's not a stable one. It's not an easy one. It's very, very difficult. You know, when you know your background, it makes the move to London seem even more drastic and more difficult for you to have been able to try and take in your stride. You might just give us a sense of the first 15 odd years.
19: Yeah, obviously growing up was very tough. You know, I was from a low background, a tough background. You know, we lived on a council estate and there's a lot of crime, a lot of drugs and gang kind of warfare. So yeah, it was difficult, but you know, growing up in that, you don't know any different. Father tried his best, friends always kept me at arm's length if there was trouble around, because they knew of my talent and, you know, there was a way of getting out. And obviously then moving to London, you know, I did for the first, you know, 6 months, probably 9 months, I was definitely homesick and I would come home every weekend to see friends and family. But as I got older, I started to settle in more in London. And yeah, and then hopefully, you know, I tried to make my career take off as best as possible.
18: What was home life? Like, how was your dad spending his days? What was the kind of general flow of your average day as a teenager, early teenager, or 8, 9, 10 years
19: of age? Well, it would be just the norm, really. I would be, you know, go to school, then play out with your mates. It would be, you know, going to the youth club. I'd always have a football, no matter where I went, to the shop, to the anywhere I'd go, that football would be in half day, neighbours, doors, fences, the lot. So yeah, it was to me a normal childhood. Obviously, you know, playing out with friends in school and whatnot. But obviously, the other side of it was, you know, the drugs, the crime, the gangs, and then seeing that kind of happen around you. But like I said, you know, if you've grown up with that, you see it as the norm. Mm. But obviously it's not the norm for the normal person. It's not normal, but, not knowing any different. Cause that's what I was growing to.
18: Yeah. In hindsight, then, when you look back, how equipped was the 15-year-old you going to London?
19: Very quick. I had to grow up kind of, you know, London's a very big place and it can swallow you if you let it. So I had to grow up kind of quickly. I've really, you know, grown up in my early years, kind of looked after myself to a certain degree. So I probably had that on my side to a certain point. But yeah, I did have people in London, who some family, so I wasn't totally alone.
18: Right.
19: So obviously that helped. But, you know, towards getting to about 17, 18, I had my own apartment.
18: Okay. And how was Wenger in all of this? Was he very involved in your life and checking in on you, or was it a bit more, listen, do your own thing, kid?
19: No, I wouldn't say he was checking in, because I was still, you know, at that point, I joined Arsenal, I was with the youth team then. So it would be more the Liam Brady would be kind of, you know, looking over me more than Arsene. Mm. It would be that kind of, because he was the head of recruitment, head of the youth policy. So it would have been Liam Brady, who really had hands on with me. Any detail, it would be Liam Brady. Any trouble, it would be Liam Brady. Would be talking to me and giving me a stern telling off. But at the same time, you know, he was a softie as well. You know, and I'm very grateful for what he did for my career at Arsenal, and, you know, always had my corner, you know, when I did come off the rails. And obviously then when you get to a first team, it's more, you've got to do with Arsenal.
18: Liam Brady's obviously a big figure over here. I mean, legendary Arsenal player, as you obviously know, but big figure in Irish football as well, you know, such a brilliant player. Was he helping you out with your game in specific ways, showing you, you know, how he wanted you to play, all that kind of stuff?
19: Yeah, he was obviously just telling me to be, you know, at times, you know, more positive, express. He was, you know, he knew my ability, and sometimes he would point me in the right direction. But then you also had the coaches as well. You had Don Howe.
18: Okay.
19: He was a fantastic coach, you know, rest in peace. Don Howe, he was a, you know, a legend at Arsenal, and he was a great coach, and I learned a lot from him as well. But like I said, Liam Brady would always be watching the games, all the games, the youth team games we played in. He would always give advice as best he could. So, you know, I always took it on board, always listened to him, because I know what of a legend he is, what a great player he was. I mean, he was a similar player on the left with his left foot. So, it was great to have them kind of people around me. You know, hence why I probably got to where I have, because of the nurturing that I had at Arsenal with the fantastic coaches we've done now, Liam Brady, Arsene Wenger, Pat Rice. So, yeah.
18: So you're trying to break into a pretty special team, obviously, once you start training with the senior team. This is like Invincibles territory. So, look, that's not going to be easy. How did you find that step up? How did you find training with them? How did you find that period?
19: The step up, training with them was fine. You know, I knew my ability, and Arsene wouldn't let me be in the first team changer and be in the squad if he didn't feel I was up to the job. So, obviously, it's a big step up from the youth team and what were you playing. And yeah, playing with the likes of Patrick Vieira, Thierry Henry, Parla, Lundberg, Perez, it's always going to be a big jump. But, you know, my ability, you know, got me there, and, you know, I didn't look out of place for sure when I was there. But yeah, it was hard. Sometimes it was daunting, because you're playing against such, you know, big legends and figures, and, you know, you don't really want to mess up, I should say, or do anything bad. You try and always be on your best, especially behaviour with Patrick Vieira around. So yeah, it was great, and you're only going to learn and get better by playing and training with players like that.
18: So if you're not pulling your weight in training, Vieira would have been on to you. Is that how it tended to work then?
19: Oh yeah, if you're not pulling your weight, Big Pat would have a word with you. I think at the time when I was, you know, in the squad, Tony Adams was the captain.
18: Right.
19: So you had a lot of big personalities that would, you know, point fingers if you wasn't, you know, training well or your attitude was off. So you had to. Every day in training was like, you know, a test. It wasn't, oh yeah, we're just going training today. It was, you know, I've got to work, I've got to do hard. Mm. Not only to impress the boss, but to impress, you know, the likes of Tony and Patrick and Martin Kieran, because they've got Lee Dixon, they've got a big say in things, and, you know, Arsene did trust them as much as they trusted Arsene.
18: Mm. Your debut's a bit nuts, where you score a hat-trick, that one. Not least because you're out till 6 a.m. drinking at an FHM party. I mean, geez. Like,
19: I didn't plan on playing. I didn't have no idea I was going to start or even play. So,
18: what age were you then?
19: I think I was 20, 21.
18: Okay.
19: 20, 21, yeah.
18: Okay, so you're out till 6, and then you find out, oh no, I'm starting. Nightmare.
19: Absolute nightmare. Yeah, he pulled the. So I turned up at the hotel at 11:30. We have a bit of food, and then he does his team meeting. And then when he pulls the blackboard down, the paper, and the squad's already written out. See, I thought it said parlour at first on the right hand side, but it said pennant. So I did a double take, and then when I realised it was my name, my heart just sank to my stomach. I was like, no, what have I done? And I was saying to myself, I've ruined my career. Am I going to play? I'm not going to play good. I'm still hungover. I feel like crap. And I just don't know. I thought to myself, look, just get through 15 minutes. So then, you know, just say your hamstring's gone and get yourself off. But it did turn out like that. In fact, it turned total opposite.
18: Ridiculous, really. So how good, bad, indifferent a professional were you during this period? You know, like, football is definitely changing, if not changed a lot since the 90s at that stage. Diet's changed, alcohol's changed.
19: Yeah.
18: You know, Tony Adams gone through his own kind of massive change very publicly and very bravely. So what kind of a pro were you? Like, are we talking out most of the time, drinking a lot of the time, or what was the approach?
19: No, not at all. Not at all. You know, if I had a game, I would, you know, prepare as a professional should. Right. It was just this one incident.
18: Yeah.
19: I thought, you know, there's a party. It was a good one. I didn't want to miss it. And I thought, I'm not going to play. I made a wrong judgment call. But usually, even in reserves or the youth team, it would be, you know, at home on the Friday and preparing well for the game and, you know, getting, you know, the right food in, the carbs for the game. And yeah, but I wouldn't really go out during the week. And, you know, if we had the Sunday off, and then when you're young, the boys would go out and, you know, why not? As long as you've got a day off, there's no wrong in doing that. But I wouldn't say my professional was bad.
18: Right.
19: If I'd go out if we had days off, or if I know I wasn't playing and I went in the squad, then yeah, but I wouldn't do it when I know I had an important game or a game.
18: Okay, so would it be wrong of me to, from afar, I think that a lack of professionalism was the reason the breakthrough at Arsenal didn't happen? That isn't what happened in your view?
19: No, I don't think it was a lack of professional at all. I think it was, you know, back then there wasn't many in the league, you know, young English players getting a chance. You know, it was kind of not unheard of young talent coming through. It was, you know, a lot of foreign boys or established English players. Teams didn't really do that. And me being at the Invincibles, when you've got the pop likes of Parler ahead of you, Lundberg, and you've got on the other side Perez and Overmars, it was always going to be difficult. Mm. And if it was this era now where you see teams fielding a lot of young English players, like, for instance, Arsenal now, they've got a lot of young English talent, which are getting a chance. But I can tell you now, if that this team, Arsenal talent, tried to break in the Invincible era, it wouldn't have happened. It wouldn't have happened. So I won't say it was a lack of professionalism, because, right, you know, I've had the conversation with Arsenal and they were saying, you're doing well and keep going. But it's just English players wasn't getting that chance at that time, especially young ones. And the team that was in front of me was remarkable.
18: Yeah, I mean, it's hard to remember. I mean, Rooney certainly got his chance. United gave young English talent their chance. But I do take your point about how good that Arsenal team was. Yeah. That's not easy to break into.
19: Yeah, obviously, you know, Everton got his chance. Rooney got a chance at Everton. But the contrasting teams then, Everton and Arsenal, was huge. You know, maybe if I was at a lesser, you know, sure, a lesser team, a teammate, but I got an earlier chance. And, you know, being there since 16 and then not getting my chance until I was 21 probably did take its toll on me. And, you know, I was getting a lot of frustration. I went out on loan multiple times, done well, came back and still didn't get my chance. So frustration did kick in. And then, yeah, maybe my attitude in training sometimes would be off because I was frustrated and I didn't know how to deal with it.
18: Okay, well, that makes sense. Yeah. So, I mean, well, 5 years, when you put it like that, it's a long time kicking your heels. Were you happy enough then to make a move away properly to try and get some game time?
19: I fully enjoyed going on loan. First one was Watford on two occasions, and the third was Leeds for the full year of the Premier League, and it was fantastic. And then to go back to Arsenal, then to take a be in the back seat again, after having the taste of the Premier League, playing week in, week out, being a kind of a star player at Leeds United at the time as well. It was hard. And then, you know, that's when the attitude and the frustration started kicking and started sulking rather than being, you know, running out there and trying hard. Ronaldo, I started to sulk because all I wanted to do was play. There's a lot of factors that probably hindered my time at Arsenal.
18: Yeah. So what's a Jermaine Pennant sulk then? Go out, long face on you, kick a few balls away, that kind of stuff.
19: No, just what just sulking, just not give it probably 100% in training because I know I'm not involved in the squad or I'm not going to be playing. So I'm thinking, you know, what's the point? Why am I bothering? Why am I here? That kind of you know, attitude and childish. You know, I was young. And I just thought I'm not getting my chance. So I just thought I was going through the motions.
18: It seems Steve Bruce managed to get a tune out of you and seemed to connect with you, and you played some of your best stuff with him. I think you had, what, 36 and then 38 Premier League appearances in two of the 3 years there, and it got you to move to Liverpool. So a place like Birmingham seemed to suit you.
19: Yeah, it did. Well, you know, Steve Bruce, I'll always take my hat off to him. I think he's a fantastic guy and a great manager. And the thing about with Steve, he paid me every week, no matter how I was, you know, any misdemeanors or any stories in the paper, or if I did anything wrong, he would put me on the team sheet because he knew I'd give him 110%, where it mattered on the pitch, where he needed me most. So he always believed in me, and I always thought, you know, I'm going to repay him on the pitch. You know, sometimes in training, sometimes you're not feeling great and you're not performing fantastic. And, you know, some managers will look at that and not play you just because you didn't have a great training session or a couple of great training sessions. Sometimes, you know, things going on in your life where, you know, you're not on song, you're not 100%. But when it comes match day, you are. And I feel that's where it matters. And that's where Steve saw me, where it matters. If I wasn't performing on the pitch, then maybe, you know, he wouldn't have picked me as much as he did, but I did perform for him and I was one of his top performers. And, you know, I'm very grateful for that. And that's, I feel with me, I think that's what got the best out of me rather than kind of punishing me. He believed in me and put his arm around me when I thought, okay, I'll give you 110% on the pitch.
18: How often were the misdemeanors? How often was Steve Bruce having to go, oh, geez, Jermaine, look what's in the papers today?
19: No, not often. It was probably, you know, a handful of times over the years, but it wasn't, like I said, I was never a bad apple in the changing room. I was never a bad around the ground. I was always a joker. I was always, you know, putting some eyes on people's faces. I was never, one of them players where you are, don't get him in your team because he would disrupt it.
18: Yeah.
19: I've never been like that. It was just, you know, probably being spotted coming out of a nightclub at 3 a.m. where you're supposed to be a role model and a professional. You know, them kind of stories. But, you know, I was young. If we had a day off, like I said, I would go out. And obviously it's changed now because there's a lot more spotlight. There's camera phones, there's social media, where it wasn't that as bad in my time as bad. So obviously, you know, now people have got to be very careful, where back then I was just obviously coming from where I came from. I just saw myself as another human being, but just played football. And obviously I made headlines more than others.
18: Yeah. So, like, I mean, it's amazing how much it has changed in terms of players coming out of nightclubs and just even alcohol is a thing, which is the players, most of them don't even seem to drink these days. It's amazing the change which has happened. So, like, if, for instance, I guess a point where it looked like your career could be in major trouble was the drink driving situation in February 2004. And then January, when you were still serving the ban from 04, you got caught again, and it was jail time, and it was electronic tag on the pitch and those photos. What was going on in your life then that you were getting caught up in you know, such stupid situations, considering you had the winning lottery ticket to life, you know, to be risking it all? What was going on in your life then, Jermaine?
19: Again, that was the first two times was when I was at Arsenal, and it was on the last one on the after I got the before I got the time was I went on loan to Birmingham, and when I came out, I got sold to Birmingham.
18: Nice.
19: And it was a build up again of a lot of frustration of not being able to play. People don't understand the effect that it has on players when, you know, you want to showcase your craft and you can't do it. You're not getting that opportunity, and after time, it builds up, and you think sod it, and you make decisions that you wouldn't do if you was playing on a regular basis or you was involved. Hence, you get yourself into trouble, and emotionally and mentally, it's hard sometimes to deal with when you're not being able to play football when that's all I've known and that's all I wanted to do and that's what I thought I was great at. So. You know, and not having, you know, the right people around you as well, you know, also plays a factor down my family. So, you know, I didn't have really anyone to stop me from making these bad decisions when I was frustrated and lonely and upset. And obviously, like I said, you go out, you want to just, you know, people deal with things certain ways, to get over things. I dealt with it by going out with friends and, you know, not thinking about it and having a good time. And obviously, remotely, that got me into trouble.
18: And is there anyone, maybe it's Bruce, maybe it's someone at Arsenal, I don't know, does anyone sit you down and say, here, listen, well, one, like, obviously, and I know you've said this in the past, so I'm, you know, this is a really dumb thing to do, like, you're endangering other people, it's a really serious thing to do, people have lost loved ones because of drink driving, so there's that, but also, like, dude, you're throwing this away, you've got to get a hold of yourself here. Does anyone try and have that chat with you?
19: No, not really.
18: I find that insane. Like, if it was today, like, honestly, you'd be put in therapy, like, it'd be a real, the club would get around you, I think, in a massive way.
19: Yeah, I feel now there's more of that. There's definitely more of that now in mental health, because that's more, you know, that's came to the light of the game in males, and, you know, it's spoke about a lot more now. And I feel now clubs do have people and therapists who the players can speak to if things ain't going well. But back then, it wasn't really heard of, wasn't really spoken of. Right. Once you leave the training ground and the game, you know, you basically you're on your own. So, like I said, the game's evolved in many, many different ways. Like I said, with fitness, with food, with therapists, with people at the ground, the way they look after the players now. But back then it was a little bit, you know, distant. So it was more to deal, you had to deal with it on your own.
18: I saw in your book, you had the line, MX7232, I don't think I'll ever forget it. Prison did change me. What is the experience of going into prison as a Premier League footballer? I mean, not easy, I would think. Terrifying, I would think.
19: No. Yeah, it was terrifying because I had no idea what was awaiting me. You know, you watch your films and you judge it on that.
18: Yeah.
19: It's not good, no. But it's a lack of, you know, you feel your freedom's gone when it has gone, and you just, you know, the little things that you used to take for granted, you know, come straight to the forefront of your mind. And, you know, you're sitting there telling yourself, what an idiot, what have you done? You know, you're in a great position, and, you know, why? You start asking questions, why? And then, you know, I when I was there, I was writing letters to people, to friends, to family, to people who I've upset. And, you know, you have a lot of time and a lot of thoughts run through your head. And it's a very lonely place. And, you know, I wish it upon no one to go through that. So it's not a thing that I'd like to revisit.
18: No, I can imagine.
19: Put it that way.
18: Yeah, I can imagine. So what was in the letters, apologising?
19: It was just, you know, because I know, you know, my family and my grandma was upset, very upset with the news.

0: full week, every single day, front and back pages. So there was all coming up to me asking for autographs, you know, to sign the newspapers, which I thought was, you know, a bit weird. I thought, well, you know, that is what it is. And I guess that they're not used to, you know, my caliber of people going in there and seeing them. They're used to the proper criminals and and whatnot. So I guess it was a shock to them as much as it was for me.
1: What effect do you think it had on you as a person, the whole experience?
0: Obviously, it definitely made me grow up and you know, appreciate things more, for sure. You know, like I said, being in there, you do think about a lot of things and even small things that we take for granted in life. It definitely made me think about that more and, you know, wanting to come out and, you know, cherish my career and try and do the best I could. And I did. I came out, done well at Birmingham and got my move to my dream club, which, you know, not many people say that they've lived one of their dreams.
1: Yeah, and I mean, that is a hell of an achievement because, bloody hell, you were odds against it around 2005 of that happening, you know, given everything you were going through. So, Birmingham, it goes well. You talked about the influence Steve Bruce had on you. Were you in any way tempted to turn down Liverpool because I had a good thing going here at Birmingham, or was it like as soon as the offer comes I'm gone?
0: As soon as I heard about the offer, then, you know, it was my boyhood team. It was a team that I supported growing up as a kid.
1: Right.
0: And there was no chance I could turn that down. You know, I even turned down a move when I was at Arsenal to Everton because I wanted to play for Liverpool.
1: Right.
0: And my agent said, if you do play for Everton, you won't be able to play for Liverpool. So, you know, when that chance did come, I was thrilled and over the moon.
1: First season seemed to go really well. Played lots of games, Champions League final. How was Rafa Benitez?
0: It's totally different to Steve Bruce, put it that way.
1: A more distant manager, really. I think.
0: Yeah, he's a distant manager. He's not a manager you can go up to really and feel like you can knock on his door and have a heart to heart. He keeps himself to himself, and you know, his attributes are more on the pitch, tactics, you know, stuff like that. But I wouldn't say he's the best man manager I've had, and I feel maybe he could have possibly sat me down and, you know, spoke more what he wanted, you know, because there was time when I wasn't playing, I was getting frustrated, but he gave me no reason or no idea why, and I feel like I should have been playing. The reason why the second season I didn't really play too many games was because after the Champions League final, I had a stress fracture in my shin, and we had surgery, and I was out for 3 months, and then kind of came back in January, which we rushed it a little bit, a game against Wigan.
1: Mm.
0: And then ever since then, it was kind of hard to get back in.
1: Right. It wouldn't strike me, Benitez's football at Liverpool is the most exciting brand of football. How did a player like you find it?
0: You don't feel it was the most exciting?
1: Yeah, just more of a defensive slant to it than an all-out attacking slant. Like, obviously, there's great attacking players and they scored goals, obviously, but, like, I'm sure you were doing your fair share of tracking back.
0: Yeah, 100%. I feel when I was playing for him at times, on his side especially, he was more controlling me, telling me where to run, where to go, where to pass, where, you know, I said a quote in the paper that sometimes it felt like I was a robot because he was telling me, you know, what to do, how to do it, rather than let me express my skill and do what I do and influence the game. And then obviously when I told the press that, they put a story out, me, my face on Robocop's body. which didn't go down too well.
1: No kidding. Sorry, I didn't realize you'd said that when you were still a player for Rafa.
0: Yeah, I said that. Sorry.
1: Well, that's game over.
0: Yeah. But no, I said that sometimes I just want to be expressive. I'm an attacking player.
1: Yeah.
0: I don't want to, you know, I get giving me instructions, but when I've got the ball, don't be telling me where to pass, how to pass it. You know, that's, I see the game and, you know, that's that. So it was a little bit frustrating. Like some of the players, you say, I can't wait till second half when he's not on my side.
1: I can see for a player like you who might sense, well, I've got the beating of this player in front of me and I want to take him on because I can sense, you know, body shapes and the way it's laid out in front of me. This is the right thing to do. And yet, if you're being told, well, I have to pass into that

0: channel, that's not going to really sit well with a player like you. You know, it's not that one's wrong, one's right. Like Rafa was very successful.
1: But it's different
0: styles for sure.
1: Yeah, and I get it. Look, sometimes he might see something that we can't because we're focusing on the ball and the game and the man, and he's got a bigger picture because he'd have to worry about where the ball is going to get passed to. So he sees more of that. Mm. But not, every single time I get in the ball, I'm hearing Rafa shouting in my ear, and I just thought, just let me play sometimes. Just let me, if I've got to beat another man, you don't worry about anything else apart from me getting past this guy, Most times it worked, but just a sense of freedom. That's all it was. It's Rafa for you.
0: Yeah. So, it sounds like the theme across your career is if you're not playing football, frustration kicks in very, very quickly and you start doing silly things and you just get unhappy, it gets on top of you. So,
1: that's 100%.
0: You never quite get around, you never quite get past that. Like, you're still the same as the 19-year-old who's frustrated even in your late 20s.
1: Yeah, absolutely. And it's only to the my later stage of my career where, you just got to just deal with it. You got to man up. You got to suck it up.
0: Yeah.
1: You just got to keep training hard and giving the manager no excuses not to pick you. Because the thing that I struggle with is that why would you jeopardize a team? If you've got a player who can do better than the player you've got in there, just because he can run around in training a lot more. If you've got a player who can do better on the pitch, why would you jeopardize your team? So I kind of couldn't get my head around that, especially when you're hearing the crowds, shouting, get him on, and then you see forums that why isn't Pennant playing, he's better than this, he's better than that. And it kind of just like, I said, you ask yourself, why? And, you start taking it personal. And then that's when you kind of start failing off the rails.
0: Mm. Yeah, because it's interesting to talk to you and get a feel for you as a person. Because obviously, it's only through the media that we get to know you. So electronic tag stuff or not coming through Arsenal, you'd think something's off, and even like you'll pop up randomly then in a headline because you've left your Porsche at a train station for 5 months in Zaragoza, and you're kind of looking at you from afar going, this entitled, pampered Premier League footballer, what is going on with this fella?
1: Half the media stuff you shouldn't believe anyway.
0: Okay.
1: They're out for themselves, and what they really write about me and actually me in person are two different people. I never left my Porsche, but that's not a story. So they made it into a story. I knew it was there. I didn't have time to go back because I signed for Stoke City on transfer deadline day.
0: Mm.
1: And I had to leave it at the airport, train station to get to the airport. So I didn't really have time to go back.
0: Okay.
1: And I left it there a few months and got a friend to pick it up for me instead. So that's, I was finding a place to live, finding my feet at Stoke. We had games, it was winter. Games come thick and fast. I didn't really have time.
0: Mm. Yeah, it's a bit different to forgot he had a Porsche.
1: yeah, absolutely. And obviously, it's easy. It's very easy to get a bad boy label and be tagged the bad boy. And it's very easy to get that, but it's very difficult to get rid of it. So, the papers will jump on and target you for any slight issue with, there's players out there probably done a lot more than me, but it's not been in the front headlines. It's not had a horrible headline. They've not made it an issue, but like I said, when you've got that label, that bad boy image, it's more of a story.
0: Yeah, and like, look, geez, we've never met. I don't know you. I wasn't there for your career, so maybe the way of putting the question is, if you were to hold your hands up, and say, I got to take responsibility for X, Y, and Z, what are the things that in a perfect world wouldn't have happened? You could have done better in your career.
1: Oh, 100%. Like, look, I'm human. I'm young. Mm. I didn't have a great background. So the profession, all that wasn't really there, that structure that most kids have with their parents and family. So I didn't really have that.
0: Mm.
1: So that was always going to play a part in me growing up, from my childhood. And I would take full responsibility of my mistakes. And, the drink driving, it was my fault. No one else's. I was the one who got in the car. So that's all down to me, and that's probably my biggest regret.
0: Right.
1: Them two issues, because I feel if it wasn't for that, I would have played for England. But obviously, having that at a time on your record, you know, it was difficult to get in the England squad. So, and who knows where I could have gone on from if them incidents didn't happen. I'd maybe I would have stayed at Arsenal and played more. So, yeah, they're the probably biggest two regrets of my career and life, the drink driving offence.
0: I guess life is complicated, you know. We're all a result of the experiences we go through, and it could have easily gone, you know, in a terrible way, and it didn't. Like, you know, we are talking about 350 professional games. We are talking about Champions League final. You know, lots of kind of highs in there as well. So sorry if I'm making it sound like it all went kind of awry. It's a really complicated career in that way. Do you look at it more as the, you know, I did really well given what a tough place I came from, and 15 years of age, £2 million, chucked into Arsenal. I actually did really well not to almost kind of blow the whole thing up completely, or do you feel a bit more, oh, unfulfilled potential, maybe, you know, could have been so much better, maybe. Where do you fall down on it now? Because you have to live with it.
1: I feel, I look back on my career and I feel I've had a successful one.
0: Yeah.
1: And just from where I came from, that alone is successful. Going into a stint in prison, you know, after that, not many players, if any, you know, ever get the opportunity to go on and do what I did after that.
0: Yeah.
1: You know, so that alone, you know, I've got to, you know, be very thankful and grateful and lucky to come out of prison and then go into play with one of the top four clubs in the world, which is probably, you know, if that would happen now, I think it would be unheard of. So on the back of that, I've got to say, you know, everything happens for a reason. And, you know, I got to play for Liverpool and that was my dream and I fulfilled it. So I've got to say, you know, I've had a good career. So what's happened to me, where I've been from, I've got to say I'm very lucky and, you know, a successful one. So, you know, I can't really be too hard on myself. Yes, things could have been probably a little bit better, but, you know, we all probably could have done better in some way and gone on to bigger and better. But, you know, I'm very happy with the way things turned out.
0: Yeah, no, for sure. What is a Champions League final like to play in? I presume an unbelievable experience.
1: Oh, it's great experience. It's not the actual game. It's the old build up.
0: Yeah.
1: To the final. You know, seeing the fans pour in when you go into the stadium and the noise. You know, the Champions League theme tune. It's just the whole experience, and then only then when as soon as that whistle goes, it's just like another game. But obviously, yeah, it's the more the build up, and it's the best feeling that a professional footballing club in club domestic football can get. It's the highest one. So, you know, to say that I've had a taste of playing in the final, you know, again, only the elite English players have probably played in the Champions League final. And like I say, I've done that. So, you know, I can't be too hard on myself again. And, you know, on that front there, it's just like I've had a good career, but playing in the Champions League final is a fantastic experience. And, you know, every player would want to do it.
0: I can imagine. So what does the future hold? Is it more media? Have you given management any thought, or is it all TBC?
1: Well, not after seeing the only guy so shy stick he gets. So I don't think managers for me.
0: It's not easy.
1: It's not. Yeah, it's definitely not easy. I don't think manager would be for me. I think I'd be a good one. I think I'd be a player's manager. But it's definitely a tough job, tough as that. So I enjoy media.
0: Right.
1: And there's more doors opening in that kind of direction. And fingers crossed, I get more opportunities. But I enjoy speaking. I enjoy TV. I obviously love football. Got a good knowledge of it. So fingers crossed, I can continue and do well in that.
0: Okay. Well, listen, Jermaine Pennant, the very best of luck with it. I'm sure you'll do very well. Thanks so much for the time. Really interesting chat. And might check in again sometime. Thanks a million.
1: Cheers, mate. Thank you very much.
0: Cheers. Take care. Thank you.
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3: All right, by now everybody knows the 1-0 Con is on in Dublin in just a couple of weeks' time, and their main guest and main speaker is going to be Lance Armstrong, and I'm delighted to say Lance Armstrong is with us now. Lance, how are you doing?
4: Well, good, thanks. I'm just I'm here in Austin, just kind of you know, living the life, raising my kids and exercising a little bit, and no complaints.
3: Yeah, okay, well, that's not a bad way to be, I guess. What most people wanted me to ask you when we said you were coming on was, why are you coming to Dublin? Why are you doing interviews at the moment?
4: Well, I mean, why not? I guess I would say I have done a few of these. I've spoken at a few campuses here in the U.S. I've done a few more private gigs, but they approached me and asked me I wasn't totally familiar with the conference and what it is. I know that some of the other speakers who are there, guys like Jamie Fuller, I've known for quite some time. And so, you know, it seemed like an interesting opportunity and one that I look forward to doing.
3: My concern, I guess, with the conference and even with this interview a little bit is that you do have a very important ongoing case, which it seems might prevent you from answering some of the questions that I think ultimately are going to lead to a sense of closure for a lot of people.
4: You know, I mean, every time I do a talk, I say to the room, look, I'm not here to bullshit you. You ask the question, I'm going to answer the question. If there happens to be a question that is too close and too sensitive to the federal case here in the United States, you know, I'm just going to tell you that I can't answer that question. Having said that, I've never not answered a question, right? So I've never had a question where I thought, oh my God, this is too sensitive, I just can't answer it. So it's, you know, that could be the case in Dublin. But like I said, I mean, I've done dozens of these since that case was opened. And I've never been put in a position where I thought, oh no, that's too sensitive or too close to that subject.
3: How close do you feel like you are to being free from the controversy? Because again, that was one of the other things that, like, there are a lot of people wondering about putting their hand in their pocket to buy a ticket for a conference, which ultimately is going to support you, where you're talking about your career, which obviously the 7 tours, you don't technically have them anymore. You know, you're a doper. You've confessed to that. And people still have a difficulty with supporting somebody financially who won races while doping.
4: Yeah. No, I understand that. I mean, I don't question that. I don't fault them for that. That's a process that I'm living through, and I guess as we all live through, and I'll just reiterate, if people are troubled by that or have a problem with it and don't want to come, then I can't fault them for that. So That's the choice they'll get to make, and for the ones who do come, and I think there'll be enough. You know, we'll have a good conversation. The format is interesting. I like opening with a basic interview or a basic moderator, and then letting the floor ask the questions. Right, so if we're there for 90 minutes, letting that room ask questions for an hour, like what's on your mind, and Every setting that I've done that in, you know, you get some softballs, right, as can be expected, but you get some people that are genuinely really pissed off. And so that's, you know, those aren't the easiest questions and answers, but that's just part of it, man. This is not something that that people are going to forget about or people are going to move on from. People want, you know, whether it's an apology or whether it's a direct answer, or whether it's some contrition, whatever it is. And so that's, you know, I welcome those opportunities, and that's the spot I've got myself in, so.
3: Well, let's talk a bit about that, because the apologies have been forthcoming, and I think everybody has seen you talk about that, and, you know, you're on the record as saying, well, I don't know what people want, that maybe they want me to apologize forever. Not sure that's going to happen, but maybe that's a good thing. I guess really most of our Western civilization is built on the notion that if you sin, you must redeem yourself. There must be an atonement made. There must be some sense of justice restored. And I'm wondering, maybe that's the bit of your story that we haven't actually seen yet. So we've seen the apologies, but for example, I'm not really sure what you've done to help cycling since your ban. I'm not really sure what you've done to help anti-doping since your ban. I don't really know what the status of your relationship with a bunch of other people who were key figures in your downfall, the Andreus, the Lamonts, Kimmage, for example. It's restitution to those people that I think will actually lead to people coming to these events and going, okay, Lance has paid for what he did.
4: Right. So that's a loaded question. So just go one by one. Now let's start at the beginning.
3: Have you atoned to cycling?
4: You know, it's very different. I am not only am I banned from the sport, but there is whether it's through riders, whether it's through teams and events. I mean, it's very difficult to have any impact there, right? I'm not welcome there. I'm persona non grata. That one probably will never happen just because I'm simply, you know, I'm never there. I have no, people ask me about cycling all the time and I say, I have no idea. I mean, I'm the last person that would know what's going on.
3: I guess with that, so Jamie Fuller thinks that you've got a role to play in the future of cycling because obviously you understand exactly architecture. Go on.
4: Yeah, I want to finish out what you said earlier, so I want to go one by one. I wanted to answer your initial question.
3: Yeah,
4: I think it's a good question.
3: Okay, well, I do think that you have a role to play in cycling if you atone to them, and the way that I would suggest that you atone to them is kind of the answer to the anti-doping question, and that's by having a full, frank disclosure. And I know in the past you said that you would disclose everything if it was going to be at an international truth and reconciliation situation. That doesn't look like it's going to happen anytime soon. And maybe you could be the catalyst for that by saying, this is how I doped, this is when I doped, this was the procedures that I used, this was the money that it cost me, this was the access that I had to Michele Ferrari, right, and these are the doctors that helped
4: me. All right. So I don't know if you recall or not, but Brian Cookson, when he became the president of the UCI, he invested several million dollars in what was called the CIRC report, the CIRC report. I testified multiple times, probably more than anybody else, for that commission. Now, most people forget that the CIRC report even happened because it kind of came and went and it was largely panned the world over. But I was the first person in the door. I was completely transparent. I testified multiple times. And not only did I do that, but I've testified multiple times in private to USADA. And so, you know, people don't know those things. People don't talk about those things. Maybe they don't want to know. Maybe they don't want to talk about them.
3: Would you talk about them, though? Would you tell us what you said to USADA? Or, like, why does that need to be private? Because ultimately, at this point, I don't know who would be protected. It seems like the statute of limitations would apply to all the stuff anyway from 2006 and back in most cases. And I think most cycling fans now would really be interested in the mechanics of the doping, how often it happens. Like, what we've heard so far is what Floyd tells us and what Tyler Hamilton tells us. But, like, your relationship with Michele Ferrari is fascinating. How that happened, the sense of joy that the two of you must have felt when you came together and realized that you'd found a kindred spirit.
4: Well, I don't know that would be a perfect analysis or description of it, but I want to keep going back and finishing the first set of questions you had.
3: Okay. Well,
4: you talked about atonement with cycling. You talked about atonement with anti-doping. I hope that I answered those questions, and then you talked about atonement and restitution with others.
3: Yeah. So Betsy Andreu,
4: I've apologized multiple times.
3: The apology hasn't really worked. She's
4: Bradley, Garrett, here's the thing. You're a big boy. I'm a big boy. She's a big girl. We're all adults here. You can either accept the apology. What I've learned, and you can't force somebody to accept an apology, right? So whether it's the Andreus, whether it's Lamonts, whether it's M. O'Reilly, whether it's Christophe Bassons, I've traveled the world to make it right with these people. I have sat in those settings with Simeone, with Bassons, with M. O'Reilly. I sat with Greg and Kathy Lamont in San Francisco for half a day. And so I don't know, and not only did I sit there, but I meant it, right? So I don't know what else I need to do.
3: Well, I guess, so let's take
4: that. Most of the people in these positions have accepted the apology and moved on with life.
3: So the Lamonts haven't and the Andreus haven't, right? The Lamonts... A person with knowledge of the situation told me that you did indeed meet them for 4 hours, and their report my source was that your primary goal was to have a press release signed to say that you'd made up with Greg, but the reality is that you didn't actually apologise and never offered to make amends with the Le Mans. Instead, that you claimed during the meeting that you got caught up in the moment.
4: I don't know who told you that. That's absolutely not true. And furthermore, I'll repeat, I did apologize to them right away, and I meant it. And furthermore, on top of that, because I know that they were concerned about the impact that it had on their children, I offered to travel wherever I needed to travel to sit with their own children and say, hey, I am sorry about this. And I hope you forgive me. I understand if you don't. But what you just described, I don't know who told you that, is absolutely untrue. And, you know, of course, you don't have to believe me, and I don't have to believe you. I don't have any credibility with these situations, but that is simply not true.
3: Okay. The point about the Le Mans, I suppose, is the for people who are maybe unfamiliar with the story, in your deposition in the SCA case in 2006, you said that Greg had an alcohol and drug problem, and ultimately Trek chooses you over him, and a $20 million a year revenue business disappears from the Le Mans life. So did you ever think about making financial restitution to the Le Mans?
4: So I need to make financial restitution because I had nothing to do with Trek's decision to do that.
3: Really?
4: Hello?
3: Yeah, we're still here. Really?
4: Absolutely not.
3: Okay, because it seems weird that they'd turn their back on an American cycling hero like Greg LeMond without their star performer, you, who is on the verge of making them billions, granted, but you had no input. No,
4: I'm answering your question. I mean, you don't have to believe me. I answered the question. If you want me to say it another way, so that you're happy.
3: No, I don't. We understand exactly what you're saying. There's no communication issues there. You did go after Greg LeMond after he said in that interview with David Walsh that if you were doping, it was the greatest fraud in history. That scene, I think, where you're actually reading the paper is in the Alex Gibney movie. So there was a personal sense of anger towards him, which maybe leads to, you know, some of the language that you use. You don't think you need to make financial restitution, obviously. That's clear.
4: No, I don't think I do. And here's the thing, Garrett. Is I sat in that room, not only with Greg and Kathy, I sat in that room with his lawyer and with my lawyer, and there were plenty of other people in that room, and I apologized to them. Never at any time did Greg and or Kathy say, hey, we feel like you owe us financially, right? And I don't need to get into the details of the conversation. The most important part was that I was sorry for my actions. I was embarrassed by my actions. And I apologized to them, and they accepted the apology.
3: Okay, I don't think they did accept the apology. It seems that's certainly...
4: You weren't in the room. What are you talking about?
3: Well, I've got pretty good sources.
4: Oh, okay. Okay, Superman. So, then what else?
3: Okay, so let's move on to the Andreas then. We'll leave the Le Mans, and maybe we'll reach out to them and see if they want to comment on this afterwards. So, with Betsy, I guess it all stems from the hospital room in 1996, and the fact that she testified against you in 2006, Frankie testified against you. There's also now an audio recording of, I think it's an Oakley employee in the room who calls Greg LeMond. This is in the BBC Four film. And she says that if subpoenaed by LeMond's lawyers, if there was ever a case against you, that she would also testify that what she had heard in the room was what Betsy reported was in the room. To this day, still, you say, actually, I can't remember what was said in the room. Is that still your situation with Betsy?
4: That is still I don't have a recollection of that conversation. And it's a little, I mean, this is where Betsy and I can never reconcile. She has a strong memory of it. I do not have a strong memory of it. I think it's highly improbable that at that moment in a patient's treatment process, that a doctor would come in and have an open conversation about that in front of a bunch of strangers to him and or her. And so just because of medical privacy laws and HIPAA laws, all of the things that are firmly in place, doctors just don't do that. But that's neither here nor there. What we all know what happened. If I don't have a recollection of it and she does, I'm sorry for the way that I treated the Andreas. I have said that. And, you know, to me, I mean, I would love for at some point for them to accept my apology. But you know what? Some people just aren't in that place and may never be.
3: When her name came up in your podcast recently with the interview that you were doing with is it Ben Foster, the actor who played you in the program, that movie, you said, there was like a pause when he asked you the question. I don't know the specific wording of the question, but it was basically suggesting that maybe there was some underlying motive in how she was defending her family that went beyond defending her family. And you went, hell hath no fury like a woman scorned. Doesn't really sound like you're making amends to a woman when that's, you know, a pretty terrible thing to say about her.
4: No, and you didn't. I don't know if you just listened to 30 seconds of it. I said, listen, I want to be very respectful. I'm not trying to offend anybody. I don't want to create more of an issue with that family. And so I don't know if you missed that part.
3: I heard the whole thing. Yeah, it was a really interesting interview.
4: Glad you liked it.
3: But it did seem kind of, you know, there was a gap there. I don't know. It just didn't seem like it seemed like you still have something against Betsy, that you're still, you know, you weren't like, no, hang on a second, I'm going to stop that right there. It was more like, whoa, we're not going there. And then there's room for people to fill in that gap of about 30 seconds before you get to that. I want to be very respectful. But anyway, maybe we should move on from this, because like I did speak to Betsy in advance of this, and she said that, I can say on the record, Lance has not made amends. I don't want anything from him other than for him to stop lying about me. When he was smearing me, very few in the media contacted me. So I just wanted to put that side of it out there. Michele Ferrari, let's talk a bit about that, because you put him in the Alex Gibney movie. And I was astonished by that, because at that stage, Michele Ferrari is one of the world's most recognized doping doctors. He's had a conviction. Granted, it's been overturned. But the world and his wife knows that Ferrari is dodgy, and you let Alex Gibney go and interview him and see all the stuff that's there and, you know, show some of the science that you guys are working on. What was your motivation in sharing Ferrari with Gibney?
4: I mean, Alex Gibney was in charge of that project. So that was not, if Alex wanted to talk to Ferrari, then that was done on his own. You'd have to ask Alex about that.
3: But you didn't nix it, though. You didn't say, no, hang on a second, you can't do that.
4: No, I mean, you'd have to ask. Alex is I think, more independent than that, and I don't think that he would have. I don't think that's the way he operates.
3: Ferrari, though, obviously, you know, you paid $1 million to Ferrari over the years. You could have said, listen, please don't talk to this guy.
4: I mean, yeah, I guess I could have.
3: So why didn't you?
4: Why didn't I say what?
3: Don't speak to Gibney. Don't do anything here, Michele. This is a house of cards. It's going to come tumbling down, and it's going to bring you and me and everybody we know down with it.
4: I don't know. I wasn't at that point. I wasn't that involved, and I wasn't that worried about. I knew that this was all going to be out, whether it's via documentaries or books or cases with testimony, depositions, etc.
3: Okay. Did Michele Ferrari ever offer to supply you with a motor for your bike?
4: Absolutely not.
3: And did you ever consider using a motor for your bike?
4: Of course not.
3: Well, this is interesting, right? Because it's degrees of, like, what's the difference between using the best EPO and using a motor? I'm kind of interested, because we're hearing that the motors and mechanical doping is something that there's a big story brewing, something's going to break. And, you know, it would be very interesting to hear, like, you were you guys were the best and you were determined to win from 99 onwards. And it's around this time we think that the Hungarian inventor starts to offer people stuff. And if I was in possession of a motor, the first person I would go to would be you and say, here, listen, what do you think?
4: Okay. And your point?
3: Did you ever use a motor?
4: Absolutely. I just told you, absolutely not.
3: And there's a, as a matter of interest, why? Like, what's the difference between doing that and taking EPO?
4: Gare, what are you a complete rookie? What are you talking? I mean, that in 1999, nobody even knew you could put motors were for motorcycles. What are you? I mean, are you out of your mind?
3: No, look.
4: Seriously. I mean, first of all, I know that that's topical. I know that there has been a rider caught with a motorcycle. Or with a motor in their bike. But, what, I mean, are you crazy?
3: No, I'm just talking to people who are saying that there's a big story about motors coming, and I'm interested to get your perspective on it and see if anybody ever offered you one. But obviously...
4: Right, and I answered that, and the answer is no.
3: Okay. You said that nobody ever offered you one. I mentioned Kimmage earlier, the Kimmage and Walsh and the list of people that maybe you could make amends or atone to. Kimmage, obviously you tweeted him saying that he should do the interview at 10Con. He said no, because obviously another journalist had already been booked for that, which would have been very bad form from his perspective. He followed up with a tweet in public, DM, ? I presume that the DM was, why don't we just have an interview without an audience? Will you grant him that interview without an audience?
4: Yeah, Paul's an interesting case, because I had one interaction with Paul, and that was at the press conference in California. I didn't handle it right. I mean, I'd love to, whether it's in an interview or over a beer or whatever, I'd sit with Paul anytime and say, hey, my bad, I'm sorry, I was a complete dickhead. Yeah, the tone of his direct messages, I mean, they're private messages. I don't know if he feels like I'd be violating any sort of code there if I reveal those. But, yes, he wants to do an interview. I feel like he's not a fan of the 10Con. He's not a fan of the organizers. But I don't think it's fair to them to get in the middle of that. I think there's a time and a place for he and I to sit down. But truth be told, I don't know Paul Kimmage. I don't have anything against Paul Kimmage. So, I mean, there was that one interaction, which I'll fully cop to and confess to that I was out of line. But shit, other than that, I'm happy to sit down with him at some point.
3: What about David Walsh?
4: David, you talk about making amends. I mean, some of these things, you either make personal amends, you make financial amends. David's situation has been settled, and it's a confidential matter, and I can't comment on that. He can't comment on that.
3: So we're never going to. It's unlikely, given that confidentiality, that we're ever going to see an interview between you two at some point in the future, or maybe you might stick him on your podcast.
4: That would be an interesting podcast, actually, but I don't know that that's going to happen anytime soon.
3: Would you put Ferrari on your podcast and go through the details of what you guys did together?
4: Do you know the name of the podcast?
3: The Forward. Forward.
4: So the Forward is really, it's Forward. And so going back and talking about doping in the 90s and talking about doping in the early 2000s, that's not Forward. And I know that probably doesn't sit well with you or others, and that's okay. You can choose not to listen, but it's a Forward podcast, and it's my podcast, and it's going to be people and subjects that I think are interesting. But it's not the reverse podcast.
3: I do think that there's a big chance for you to step forward and play a role with anti-doping and have a credibility with the audience as somebody who has been through this. But there is still that sense that we don't know exactly what happened, and we don't really know the true character. Like, I wonder, on the podcast, in various stages, you said...
4: Gare, hang on a second. I told you at the top of the show here that any time, and when I say authorities, right, so the UCI with the CERC report, USADA, Anytime they've wanted to sit down and talk, I have talked.
3: Is it more than twice what you saw it? Because we heard there was the first one, and then there was the second one with Travis, which is about a year ago. Have there been more times since?
4: No.
3: So it's twice with USADA.
4: Yeah, twice with Sterik and twice with USADA.
3: Okay.
4: And so that's, I don't know. I mean, what more can I do? That I mean,
3: I guess I tell you what we want to know. We want to be able to believe in cycling, so that we know that in the past team owners have colluded with the organizing body and with the star cyclist, and this is how that collusion works. And actually, everybody's as responsible for that as the star cyclists. And I think that actually it would help to implicate the sport and your role in the sport, and actually maybe ease a little bit of the pressure if you also said, well, yeah, okay, so this is how this whole thing worked. When the sponsors wanted to turn a blind eye, they turned a blind eye. When the race organizers wanted to turn a blind eye, here's how we managed that. When the governing body wanted to turn a blind eye, here's how we did that. And those bits and pieces have been dragged into the light by the books and by some of the documentaries. And it was really interesting to me to hear that you haven't read that many of the books and you didn't watch the movies until you watched the program because you were interviewing the star of it. And so I'm not really sure if you know exactly what's out there, but if you were to sit down and tell everybody over a short period of time, it's done, it's over, and then we can all begin to move on. But at the moment, we all feel like, actually, I don't know what the truth is. I don't know how this whole system works.
4: Yeah.
3: You don't buy that?
4: Well, outside of sitting down with the authorities and telling them everything I know, you know, what the governing body decides to do with it, I mean, we saw what they decided to do with it, right? The report comes out, and like I said, it was panned. So whether or not that collusion with riders and teams and sponsors and the governing body exists today, I have no idea.
3: I guess it's the architecture of how it existed in the past that would be interesting to help prevent it in the future. But okay, so we've covered that. There's one last thing I wanted. If you haven't read the books and you haven't seen the movies, you're not entirely sure how you're portrayed in them. I guess you've a fair idea, but at various stages in them, people refer to you as a pathological liar. And in one case, there's a guy says, after the deposition in 2006, either all the scientists were wrong or this guy's a psychopath. And I'm wondering, when you read that and you see the reports and when people come back to you and say, this is what these guys have said about you, do you recognize yourself?
4: I mean, I was definitely stuck in a pattern there of not being truthful and the brazenness of that, the denials and the defenses. I mean, it's embarrassing. I mean, I am reminded of that from time to time. And I don't like that. And so, but the good news is, look, I get to come to Dublin. I get to sit there for 90 minutes. If I had done it 5 years ago, I would have bullshitted you the entire time. And so I get to sit there and just say it the way it is. And some will be happy. Some will not be happy. For some, it won't be enough. For some, it will be too much. And, but yeah, that's, if you think I roll around every day and worry about, well, they called you about, I'm not going to worry about that, right? I'm going to live my life head high and heart full and be as honest and as transparent as I can going forward. And again, we're all in process here, right? So some people, they'll be okay with that. Some people will say, no, that's not good enough and it never will be good enough. And I understand that. I understand that, man. And That's just the walk that I have to walk.
3: Okay, we've got to go. I understand that. Two final quick questions. Where are your jerseys? Are they up in your house on display at the moment?
4: Absolutely.
3: And because Johan still has the manager of 7 times Tour de France in his Twitter bio, could we expect to see to come back to yours at some point?
4: I don't know. Listen, it's that's a fascinating question. And I mean, look, it's like when George, let me just give you an example. When George Hincapie goes to an event and is announced, right, they introduce him, right? They say, George Hincapie, who rode on 9 Tour de France winning teams. And nobody questions that. Everybody claps and says, that's great. Right? So the 7 for me, 1 for Contador, and 1 for Cadel Evans. Nobody says anything. if I were to go to an event and announce myself as a seven-time Tour de France winner, people would lose their shit, right? So it's a bit hypocritical. But the event is too great and too grand to not have a winner, right? So that's where I always get to. Like, you clearly have an opinion. Your listeners have an opinion. I don't know what those opinions are, but my peers have an opinion about it too, right? So I don't know. It's a tough one that I think will take 50 or 100 years to sort out.
3: What do you think of the Bradley Wiggins stuff?
4: I don't know. I'm not surprised by that, but I mean, theoretically he was within the rules, so there's not much we can do about that.
3: And marginal gains, having been through what you went through to win your tours, do you believe in marginal gains in Sky?
4: Again, like I told you at the beginning of the show, I mean, I people ask me all the time about this stuff, and I'd love to answer the question, but I'm so detached from the sport. Like, nobody in the sport of cycling is going to talk to me, right? If they know something, if they want to share, that they don't come to me. I'm the last person that anybody in cycling is going to talk to about that stuff. So I'd love to give you an answer, but I don't have the answer.
3: Lance Armstrong, great having you on the show tonight. Thanks a million.
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5: 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Particularly a World Cup.
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3: It's under difficult circumstances. We really hoped, Michael, that we were going to be talking to you after the Olympics were over and you were, you know, in the afterglow of winning a medal. But you've had like 24 hours now to try and deal with what's going on. What are you thinking now?
7: I'm still heartbroken. It's done now. I've moved on. I've seen apparently the Russian is pulled out of tomorrow's semi-final because of the damages have caused them. But, you know, I hope it's not true, and I hope he is in the semi-final, but I don't think he deserves to be there anyway.
3: When you saw that there was a chance he is pulling out, because we heard from, obviously this has come from Billy Walsh, that it looks like his fighter, the American, is going to go through to the final. When you heard that for the first time, what did you think?
7: I was devastated. You know, I think if he got a medal, he was the guy set up for a bronze medal. I thought in the Commonwealth Games final, I was cut the day before, and I had a massive gash in my head, and it's a lot bigger than the two cuts he has in his head, and in a lot worse place as well. So, you know, I think he's just give up. You know, I think I've took everything out of him, and he's give up. He doesn't want to go in there and take another head in tomorrow, which he would have. He's a tough fighter, but you know, I'm devastated. I'm heartbroken. It's the guy has took my dream and then not even tried to go on and emulate my dream and try and get that gold medal. He just gave up and settled for bronze, which is very saddening.
3: It doesn't really make any sense, does it? You kind of feel like, you know, the two fights that he was in, everybody felt like he lost both of them, and here he is now on the verge of another fight, and you feel like it's obviously written for him that things are going to go fairly easily for him, and he's put, it's kind of, this part of it stinks to me as well, to be honest.
7: Yeah, it all stinks. I said some crazy stuff after my interviews, but when I said them, it was what my true emotions were, and I spoke the truth. I don't regret anything I said. Maybe probably could have toned down the language a bit, but you know, it was all the truth, and I felt it needed to be said for other boxers in the future, so it doesn't happen again.
3: Yeah,
7: you know, it stinks. I believe the whole system of amateur boxing at the minute, the Olympic boxing especially, is thinking. I think the IOC need to have a look at boxing in the Olympics and wonder should it even be in Tokyo. If I was a young boxer watching the Olympics, I don't think I would want to be there.
3: Was there a point, Michael, where you first started to feel like that? Like, is that because you didn't just feel this immediately after the fight? Like, you knew heading into that fight that you were really up against both the judges and also that Russian.
7: Yeah, I did. I've always had an inkling that there is corruption in boxing, and before the games, you know, we got the bad feeling that with an ex-Irish referee who was part of AIBA had come out and kind of outed them, that they were gonna come down hard on us for him coming out and having his say. So
3: that's what your dad was talking about when he said we embarrassed him. It wasn't the drug test. It was about the fact that an Irish judge had come out and told the truth.
7: Yeah,
3: right.
7: Yeah, well, he came out and told the truth, and then I think they were looking at us then saying, "Oh, we'll get this back." That didn't help us. I don't think the McLaurie situation helped us either. And then when we got in there, I was seeing how some of the fights were going. I was second last to compete before Katie. I was seeing some of the boys and I was like, what's going on here? How are they losing, you know? Even Paddy's fight, even though it was a close fight and Paddy didn't perform anywhere near he could, I still think he should have won. And Joe Ward, he got two warnings. He deserved two warnings, yes, but his opponent deserved one warning as well, at least one warning. So if he even had got one warning, Joe would have went through, and that didn't seem to happen. It seemed to be out to get Joe from the get-go in that fight. And then when I went to the ring the first time, that was part of my nervous energy. I was more worried about the judging than my opponent. And, you know, it kind of showed my performance. I didn't feel I performed in the first fight. I still won handy, but I knew in the second fight after watching the Russian 91kg and the Kazakh KG final, Kazakh 91kg final the night before, and the Russian got the decision, which was a complete shambles. I knew it could be to me, it could happen to me tomorrow. And then I was saying to myself, no, this is not going to happen. It's going to be on national TV, millions and billions of people watching. There's not a hope in hell they could do this to me. But, you know, after the first round, they went, oh, they're going to do it to me.
3: That first round was a brilliant performance from you. Like, we've only heard that you went back to the corner. Tell us what happened. So you in that first round, I guess it goes exactly to plan. That was exactly what you wanted to do.
7: Yeah, we fought exactly the game plan. You know, we were hitting him the shots. We opened up his wounds. I felt I was hurting him. I felt I was in control of the fight. I didn't even feel out of breath. I felt I was still in first gear, and I was cruising. You know, I was happy. I was so happy to come back to the first round because I was worried. Because in the first fight, I felt my legs were tired, but I was like, my legs can't tire this one. I don't have as much nerves. But they weren't tired, and I was like, brilliant, this is me. I'm just going to box the ears of this guy for the rest of the fight. And next minute I hear I'm down, I was like, come on, man, what's going on? The guy didn't touch me in that round, really. I honestly didn't believe he hit me once. And if he did hit me, he didn't hit me clean. There was no clean punches at all. He landed on me. His punches were cuffing shots. They weren't shots which you could even score. I thought it was a great round of boxing myself. I'm not picking myself up running, but I really did. I believed, come back after that round, that was my round, hands down. And then that just changed the whole tactics of the whole fight, because that means I had to change up my game plan and go forward. And I think I destroyed him in the second round, which would have been, I would have been 2-0 up, and then they leveled it up. But I think they kind of leveled it up to make it look like it was a more fairer fight than what it actually was.
3: Yeah, that's where that's the easiest way to be corrupt is pretend that, you know, to make it look close. What was your dad saying after the first round?
7: Him and Zor, they both said, brilliant round. See, everything you're doing is right. You're fighting perfect at the tactics. And they were just telling me different wee things to keep doing. I was so happy. And then Eddie Bulger shooted in this from, he heard from the crowd that we were down. He says, you're down. And I heard my dad saying, what? And turn around. And I think he says after, he says, looking at the camera and says, millions of people are watching this. The whole world is watching. Just to try and kind of say, listen, you just can't do this. It's devastating, and I just hope my reaction after the fight, you know, I kind of reacted that way I hope it's opened the eyes of the world, the boxing system and the scoring system in boxing. I hope it doesn't happen again. I hope for other athletes in the future this stuff doesn't happen. I hope I can change people's opinions and open the eyes to corruption.
3: Well, I really hope so. It's just like you just have no faith in the people who run boxing to change. Even the statement that came out from them was saying, oh, look, you know, if anybody has any evidence of corruption, we're going to listen to that. But in the meantime, if anybody says anything, we're going to take whatever recourse we have, including legal, which means that if anybody else comes out and does what you do, they're going to try and sue them.
7: Yeah, it's crazy. And then they said they were kicking referees and judges out. A few they were sending a few referees and judges home due to not performing up to their standards and scoring fights the right way. But at the same time, the fighters, the referees and judges who done my fight and done the 91 kg fight, they were still there today.
3: Yeah, we've heard mixed reports about who has showed up and who hasn't showed up today. Some of your judges definitely were there, but it sounds like maybe the referee got kicked out.
7: Yeah, I don't think she got kicked out. I think the referee, she is part of the hierarchy of the referees and judges, along with Michael Gallagher, and I think the Polish guy as well. I think he could be a part of it.
3: Right.
7: There's seven judges who get the. They kind of the ones who pick who judges the fights, and you know they're the top star referees. And I think the Algerian referee Kiera, she is a part of that. And the other referees, the Mickey Gallagher and the Polish referee, are also a part of that. I'm not sure.
3: When you said that you felt your legs were tired in the first fights, and that was all part of the nervous energy, that all I guess stretches back to the moment in the draw when you guys find out that there's been a positive test, and you don't actually know which fighter it is.
7: Yeah, you know, and no one had a clue when that happened. Not one of us had an inkling except for Michael himself. I think he knew, but he didn't say nothing. You know, it could have been anybody, because if you're taking a nasal spray or an inhaler, and it could have something in it, and you don't even know. No, if you don't check it, so like it could have been anybody. You could even be taking vitamins, and it could be produced on the same lane which has something for banned substances in it, and it could be contaminated. So, you know, all this stuff, there's all possibilities. So people were like, "What the hell's going on? Who is it? We don't even know. We want to know." And I think some fighters were worried because they don't know if they check some things or not. But you know, I was fairly confident I was okay because I check everything I take, and you know, I'm a professional at this now. I've been doing it for so long, so it wasn't me right away. But I was still worried for the other fighters. And then when the news came out who it was, we were all shocked. But you know, it is what it is. We were there to do business, and we didn't really bother the fighters. You know, I think it was just a bit bad the way it was handled from on everybody's behalf, not just Michael's behalf, on everybody who had a notion of it before the coaches had a notion of it, because to have that kind of sprung on them when they didn't know on probably one of the biggest days of the Olympics to start, right, when they finally did the draw, it's probably one of the most exciting days for media and for even the fighters, you know.
3: Yeah.
7: To have it kind of took away from us with that situation was a bit of a shambles.
3: So that's the start of it. And then after that, there's this sense that maybe actually you're going to get somehow punished for an Irish judge breaking ranks and going to the newspapers in the build-up to the fight. At what point does that start to become part of... Because what we heard in the build-up was that... people know whose names are on the medals already, and that you guys were hearing this as well, and that was part of the conversation that was going around the athletes' village, and in particular among the boxing camp, and that there was real fear that this thing, the system, was rigged before you even got started.
7: Yeah, well, to be honest, I didn't. I know the other fighters probably did hear, but you know, when any of that was even mentioned, I just tucked myself away in the conversation. Didn't want to hear. Didn't want that negative energy around me. So. I knew what was being said. I didn't really hear about the medals, all, the names on medals, but I knew it was all, it was meant to be all over the internet, and the referee Seamus was meant to be putting it everywhere. So when I knew he was putting it everywhere, I knew he was writing stuff, so I knew that they could have been a ticket right away from the start.
3: And so, in fairness, then, that maybe might not have been that much of a drain on your energy.
7: No. I would say it was the back of my head, you know, kind of maybe in the subconscious. I don't know, but you know, when things like that, I just.

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2: And I hadn't even moved yet. I was only stepped into the ring, and she came over and checked my gloves and checked my gum shield, and then she says, "Keep your head up." Why would you say keep my head up when I haven't even started boxing? So, you know, throughout the fight, she was always on me. She was always giving me a bit of saying to me, like, "You got to do this. Keep your head up. Keep your head up, Colin. Keep your head up. One more, I'm going to warn you." So you're like, oh, you were on thin ice the whole time. And then when he was cut, she was cleaning me instead of cleaning him. I just didn't understand it. He was in the second round, he was knackered, and she was taking me over and cleaning me and then cleaning him. She was giving him extra time to breathe, to get his breath back, because yeah, she knew he was gassing.
3: Yeah, there was one bit where it looked to me like you'd actually hit him and he slipped, or you'd hit him and he was on his way down, and she steps in and intervenes and says, "Oh no, here, you take your time now and get your breath."
2: Yeah, it was. I just don't, thinking back on that, it is annoying. But there's nothing I can do about it now. I can't change them. I'm not crying about it, not being a sore loser. I'm actually over it. I'm happy with how I am and how things are going to go in my life. I'm happy, healthy, and I have a healthy family, and I have a lovely baby and fiance here over here with me. So, you know, it eases the pain.
3: We can hear them in the background, and like, I'm not sure everybody fully understands the context that this, you know, you have somebody there. I guess it's going to be hard for people to believe that, but like, you know, we've seen the pictures of you guys. You had a smile on your face. You can't put smile when you've got a kid like that wandering around.
2: Yeah, you know, I was here to do it for her. I brought her here because I wanted to look back in many years' time, look back at the full album and show her, "Listen, you were here when I won gold." I honestly believed it was my destiny. I honestly believed I was going to do it. So I wanted to look back and show her that I'd done it. And, you know, unfortunately, that's not going to happen. But we'll look back on this here and say, "You were in Rio when you were 17 months old."
3: Yeah.
2: So,
3: and maybe,
2: you know, it's still not a bad thing to say.
3: And hopefully you do change boxing somehow. Sergio Martinez has been all over this for the last three or four days. He's still tweeting about it right now. He's just retweeted one of the off-the-ball tweets from earlier on about the fact that the Americans pulled out. So, like, you know, your profile from this, you don't have the gold medal, but your profile is definitely, and it's been all over the New York Times, like, you need profile to turn professional and to get the type of deal that you need to get to support your family and to make sure that, you know, you've got a bit of control over who you fight early on in your career. Is there any silver lining in that fact that, like, you're one of the names on all of the biggest boxers in the world's lips at the moment going, "This guy's a super boxer and he got robbed"?
2: Yeah, I think that's probably definitely the silver lining of what's happened here at the games. You know, I've got major publicity. You know, I probably wouldn't got this type of publicity if I won gold. So, you know, it's a bit of a silver lining, but it still doesn't heal the fact that I'll not be taking home the gold, because I honestly believed and I thought it was my destiny. I've seen it so many times, and I imagine myself, I can picture myself walking down Copacabana with my daughter, my fiancé, and my gold medal. And unfortunately, it's not going to happen. But, you know, we move on, we continue, and life goes on.
3: What's next? When will you turn pro? How soon does that happen, do you think?
2: I don't think I'm going to make any quick decisions yet. You know, I've got plenty of time. I'm still young. I'm going to go on now. I have some family time and go on a few holidays and just enjoy life for the minute.
3: Well, listen, it's well deserved, and I hope that you're part of whatever homecoming, if you want to be, for the rest of the medalists. I know it obviously feels like it might not happen or might not be the right thing to do, but like, there's an unbelievable level of support. Like, it's gone crazy here. The whole country is absolutely enraged by what has happened, to a level that maybe, you know, I haven't really seen in a very long time. So I hope you feel that. I hope you feel that the whole country is right behind you.
2: I actually just want to say thank you to every single person who's got behind me and supported me throughout the whole games and throughout my whole career, and to my old fans and my new fans, thank you, because without

0: I wouldn't be sitting here so happy right now, because the messages I've got on Twitter and on Facebook and on Instagram and text messages, and everybody who's got in contact with me, it's been unbelievable support. And I've seen a kid from Dublin who wrote a letter and is sending me his gold medal from school because he believed I won so much, and you know, that kind of stuff, that just makes you smile. And to that kid, if he's listening, I have my Olympic vest, which I fought in for him. So I just want to say thank you to everybody. I appreciate everything.
1: Michael Conlon, legend. Thanks a million.
0: Cheers, man. 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
3: Sometimes I might even leave it on to the rugby. Yeah.

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2: Now, you're very welcome back. So, no goals yet in the Champions League. Manchester City hosting Borussia Dortmund and Real Madrid against Liverpool. 2 minutes gone, nil all in both games. Now, this hour includes an interview which contains references to sexual abuse. Younger listeners probably want to leave. If you have parents in the room, might be a good time to knock off the radio, or indeed if it's one that you may find upsetting or triggering, just to flag that with you. And 1in4.ie might be a good resource to check out if you're feeling in any distress. I assure you, though, in the main, this is a very uplifting interview given by an incredibly strong person. Trish Kearney grew up in Dublin. She was a swimmer, passionate swimmer from a young age. She joined the Trojan swimming club, Trojan being synonymous with George Gibney. The abuse began in 1980. Trish was a bubbly, outgoing, happy 13-year-old, and the abuse continued for 6 years. And she went from happy and bubbly and outgoing to reserved and to quiet. And her sixth year report said she struggled to mix with other pupils. All of this, of course, with the torment of horrific experiences, which became her routine. Many of you will have heard her on Mark Horgan and Kieran Cassidy's excellent Where is George Gibney podcast, which is very much recommended. Obviously, I think everyone's heard it at this stage. And now Trish has documented her entire story in her fantastic new book. It's called Above Water, a survivor's story, and we spoke a couple of days ago. So initially we chatted about the experience of all this and doing all these interviews, because it's quite new for her to do all that in light of the book. She was in the Late Late Show, for instance, and thankfully she has found all of that a bit more manageable and easier than she expected. So we'll jump in here in the interview. The dual aspect of her life is so striking in the book, where there is on the one hand the horror of Gibney, and that exists just in tandem next door to the humdrum, boring daily life, schoolwork of 1980s Ireland, all the routines, where nobody in a world suspected anything whatsoever untoward was happening. And somehow she compartmentalized both existences. And so I asked her, from this perspective, from this relief now, how could those two worlds for her manage to coexist for 6 years side by side and nobody knew?
3: Yeah, I think one of my brothers put it very well when he said, you know, when they heard first that they said, like, what? How did we miss this? Yeah. You know, because their whole lives have been changed in the sense that looking back, they're going, that wasn't the life that we saw. And that's pretty hard for a family to come to terms with. But yeah. I suppose whatever way it worked for me, I got through my days by completely whitewashing it, you know, forgetting. And I can still hear myself say these things today, you know, like, I won't think about that now. And that's how I lived it. And for whatever reason, it actually worked extremely well for me.
2: Yeah.
3: Because even when, you know, I did eventually begin to remember, it didn't flood back. It came back slow enough. It didn't overwhelm me. Of course, you know, I mean, overwhelm me in the sense that I had a huge breakdown or anything. I managed to cope with it as yes. It came back to me. But I think that did have a major effect. The way I coped worked for me.
2: Which
3: you know, other people, it's a very different story for everybody. Everybody copes in different ways. Like, I performed extraordinarily well in the swimming pool.
2: I know.
3: And all of this going on. And sometimes, you know, I do remark on one occasion that, you know, I was, you know, horribly raped by Gibney at lunchtime and went on to perform magnificently later on in the afternoon.
2: Yeah.
3: So obviously my forgetting was off the scale in an ability to just focus on something.
2: Yeah. See, to just say, you know, I'm not going to think about that, and to be able to do it when it's something of this nature, as you said, is extraordinary. And if I jump around a little bit, what you've just said there reminded me of that period in the early 90s after Gary O'Toole's letter has arrived and you're contemplating going to the guards, and you go and see a counsellor and say to the counsellor, well, I don't want to remember what happened. And the counsellor suggests, bring some photos along of your childhood next session and we'll spread them out on the table. And counsellor says, what strikes you about all those photos? And you say, nothing. Why? They're just photos of me, my life, to help me remember. And counsellor points out, you're outside the ages of 13 and 19 in these photos. And it's just extraordinary you didn't see it, that on some level you're protecting yourself. So all of this is, you know, this architecture is swirling around.
3: I found that fascinating. And not only that, but within that menagerie of 50 photos or 60 photos, whatever it was, I actually had two photos in particular. One was the very last international I went on as a member of the other club, of Otter Club, not Trojan.
2: Yes.
3: It was my very last link with back then. Mm. And the next one was my first photograph in Ireland, because I met my husband, I met Eamon when we were on holidays. But the next one is my first photograph ever taken with Eamon in Ireland. And they're both in that, you know, that's the mind.
2: You don't need to be Freud, Trish.
3: Should have some money back that day.
2: I know. But I guess it explains both consciously and subconsciously how you had to build various mechanisms.
3: And I took those photos from Dublin to Cork, you know, as part of my new life, my family home, my marriage, and obviously at some level left all the others behind.
2: Yeah. It's self-preservation. It's so you could survive. Yeah. How could you go to school and have those images in your head? How could you?
3: Yeah.
2: And not scream. What comes across and what you capture so brilliantly is the power he had. Like we're talking, this man was a dictator. This guy owned Trojan, had set up Trojan. He was a bully. He was a control freak. He could manipulate like nobody's business. He had the aura of a respectable life. I mean, it was a master plan.
3: Yeah. Oh, yeah. He was wrapped up in the sparkliest Christmas wrapping paper ever, best toy ever. You open it up, everyone sees something wonderful, but, you know, the person who's left with the toy and realizes, oh my Lord, this is, you know, awful. And the thing that it was that I became so ensnared so quickly that, you know, and it's something people really struggle to get their heads around, is, you know, why did you not tell? Why did this? It never occurred to me. This became my life. And I think it was Roisin Ingalls put it in, it had never really occurred to me, or I'd never processed it before, is that she said that, you know, everything he did, what he made it so mundane and so ordinary. So, you know, like it was all cloaked in ordinary everyday life. It wasn't like you were in a dungeon. It was just so ordinary everyday life. Pick you up from school, babysitting, everything was normal.
2: Mm.
3: But it was not. It was anything but normal. And I think that actually was a very significant feature in how he behaved. Because, as you said, it was in plain sight. And in plain sight, it was what everyone else was doing. Other people were being brought babysitting. Other people were getting lifts from people. Mm. You know, it was all normal. But underneath the surface, it wasn't.
2: Yeah, and when you describe it in the book as inescapable and relentless, and you know, that's what comes across as well, because there's not even like, I wanted to ask you, it doesn't seem like there's any great pattern to it, as in, so it happens at the pool, it can happen when you're babysitting for him, which is another just bizarre strand that you're babysitting for this man. And even you could be walking to school and his car shows up. This is the definition of torture, that it's coming and you don't know when it's coming.
3: Or even when I changed school and I went to, you know, did my seventh year, and there's those little windows on the doors, I'd be in the classroom, and it was a mixed classroom, and knowing that you'd literally be watching the teacher and watching the door, because he had no business to be in school, like he was part of the sports complex, but he would find your classroom in that big school and he would look in the window. You know, it was just, it was dreadful. Just very, very tough.
2: Yeah. There was a cruelty and a sadistic quality to his behaviour outside of the horrific things he was doing on the abuse front. As in, you were on a foreign holiday at one stage when you were maybe 18 or 19, and this psychopath sends flowers to you, and it's a card saying, don't enjoy your holiday too much, I miss you.
3: Mm-hmm.
2: And all your friends are saying, oh my God, who are the flowers from? Who's this, mysterious admirer? What's going on here? And like, even on this holiday where you're trying to escape for a bloody week or two, he goes to all that trouble.
3: Yeah. And, you know, I hadn't told him I was going on that holiday, and I hadn't told him, he found out then, but I hadn't told him my address or anything, like, because I arranged it all in a week and was gone. Then this arrives, and it arrived, like, I can't remember, was it within the first week or just after? So I'd had this mad week of 13-year-old, lively, crazy Trish, was back with a bang, because, you know, I actually never got rid of her. I held on to her, which I think was another saving thing that for me. You know, I spent my time that I could look in the mirror and see real me. And that's why, you know, I never became the isolated, timid person, even though that was my persona. And then getting these flowers was like, oh, such a slap. It was similar to, you know, if he caught me smiling or laughing somewhere, that kind of, it would wipe the smile off my face so quickly. And this was the same, you know, I had these flowers. I had met Eamon on that holiday. I was beginning to, you know, break free of my shackles and realize that, you know, get an insight into, you know, that rage, you know, he can feck off. And next minute the flowers arrive and you're back in victim mode. And I was really, even though it was in Cyprus, honest to God, for quite a few days, I thought that he was the next thing going to appear.
2: The staggering thing is the way we've outlined his behavior, it's like a full-time job, and yet there are so many others that he's abusing as well, is the absolutely extraordinary thing. Like, it must have felt like his life was revolving around you in the worst possible way, and it turns out you're one of so many.
3: Yeah, that was a huge shock. That was just, I mean, that was devastating, because I think I had, you know, obviously buried it. Then Gary's letter came, and Gary's letter, you know, very, you know, within that letter, you got that you had to face up to, this was abuse. It was abuse of me. And then just as you're kind of, that's washing over you, you're getting this massive wave of, oh my God, oh, there's more people.
2: Yeah.
3: I couldn't get my head around it. And, you know, as I'm thinking it, I'm thinking of, were they my friends? I didn't even know at that stage that there was people dating back 20 years before me, or 10, 15 years before me. And then there was after me. And, you know, wherever, as the days went on and I began to realize what that meant, I was desperately sad initially for the possible people. And to be fair, they came to my mind almost immediately who they were. But the awful thing that really made my blood run cold was that, oh my God, did he move on to somebody else? And I really, oh, that sent a desperate panic into me. And it was that more than my own upset that drove the whole idea of the guards, you know, that, like, you know, and honestly, I don't know, did I even process that he had moved on to other people, because it was so far beyond the horrors in my imagination that it didn't stop with me, and that in a sense that somebody else would have unnecessarily gone through it.
2: Yes. That period in your early 20s where you're married and a young mother, and Gary's letter arrives like a bombshell into your life, and there's the counsellor, and will I go to the guards and won't I? It's hellish, really, the way you describe it, to be honest. You know, when you're going to the counsellor and you're saying, I don't want to remember, is it completely extinguished? Has your mind worked to such an extraordinary extent that you can't remember any of it? Or is what role is it in your head at that stage?
3: I suppose what had happened at that stage was I had, my eldest daughter had been born, and I was 2 years had passed since Gary's letter, a year and a half, and it was, the court case was looking very likely. And a year and a half since I'd gone to the guards. And so I kind of was beginning to prepare myself that I would have to go in court. And so I went to the counsellor to try and find a door to get the memory out in a way that would help me, because it was beginning to flood out in terms of just flashbacks that were out of my control. And so my GP had sort of suggested maybe a counsellor would help you to access it. And so that's why I went. But I didn't go really of my own volition. I went because the court case was coming up and I didn't want to stand there and go, I don't know.
2: Yeah.
3: So I went for that purpose. But I happened to be pregnant with my second child at the time. And I was in a very protective mode, you know, very kind of, pregnancy is like that, you know, kind of, you know, I was very mothering and motherly and trying to mix it all together with memories. It was just all too much.
2: Yes.
3: So when she would say something like, right, well, you know, maybe, you know, and she wouldn't say, what do you remember? She was very good at trying to piece, you know, small things. So she might say, well, do you remember the first time he did whatever? And I'd be there, no. And I would literally be like that. And then she would say, okay, well, how about such, such? No. So it wasn't even a case I didn't remember. I didn't even try with the poor woman. Like, I was just, no, thank you.
2: Yeah.
3: And she would say another time, like, well, maybe when you go home, could you write it? Even write a line? No, I couldn't do that either. So it was, I was a very difficult client of hers. And I could hear it in myself. Like, and I, as I say in the book, did remind me of, you know, when you're sent to the principal's office, you know, and you're being kind of bulgy, did you do that? No. You know, yeah. I was very defensive. So, you know, she was very good at just saying, look, just not your time, you know.
2: You weren't ready to remember.
3: No.
2: Because I think that's one of my stronger memories from reading the book is that period in your early 20s when the court case is brewing, when Gary's letter is there, when you're trying to get to grips with being a mother, and the way you describe your home life and your experience of that. You know, you out of nowhere, Gibney's face, flashback, nightmares, avoiding going to bed, at one stage compulsively washing your hands, feeling dirty. I mean, it read as breakdown. It read as just...
3: Yeah.
2: It was so intense, actually. It was the suffering was just so intense in that period. I felt like at any moment your eyes were probably teary. It just seemed horrendous.
3: Yeah, and my friends wouldn't have even known about it. Eamon would have known about it, but even he, like, you know, he said, you know, it kind of came back to him when he read it. I suppose he's a bit like myself. He's very good at the old forgetting.
2: Yeah.
3: And, you know, he said, but he did remark, you know, that, wow, was so much at the time. It was huge. And yet anyone who has small children will know, like anything, you're just so busy getting on with your life. So that's what we were doing.
2: Yes.
3: You know, it was in a way, it mirrored my teenage years, because I was continuing to get on and live a normal life while it was anything but normal inside me. And I you know, I think it's good for people to know too that when they see Trish Kearney now, you know, I had to go through an awful lot to be well. And the point, I suppose, is that, you know, it didn't last forever, and it was possible, and it did, you know, better days did come.
2: Yes.
3: But they were, that was a very hard, and you know, you had to have a huge amount of kind of strength, because, you know, when you're not sleeping, or just when you're living frightened. I was very frightened. I was just frightened of having a nightmare. They weren't real. They were just nightmares, but they were so frightening. That I couldn't even go up to bed. I couldn't turn off lights. I wanted the TV on because I was frightened. It was as simple as that. And it was obviously the fear I had when I was a child, but I didn't, when I was a child, I wasn't as frightened as when I was in my 20s.
2: I know that's was kind of surprising about the book, because I braced myself to read it, and then, as you said, it wasn't as detailed as other books choose to be. And and there's no right or wrong. I don't want, you know, if somebody...
3: Oh, no.
2: Yeah, people make their choice. Yeah, but I hadn't anticipated your early 20s to be the most horrific read, in a way. You know, that was the... My God, isn't that the awful thing, that, like, the trauma is only just beginning in some ways?
3: Yeah, and you see, when you look back at people, or when you speak to people who are survivors of abuse, you know, you will often see that period of time in their life that was a huge turmoil. And it's often 10, 20, maybe 30 years after the abuse. You know, they survived the abuse. They lived their life. They were, you know, in some ways, that's why people couldn't believe them, because they just seemed to be so ordinary and normal. And, you know, yeah, but you were running out to the car, and, you know, why were you running to the car when that person was doing that to you? And they have to come to terms with all that themselves later on.
2: Yeah.
3: And that process is not easy. It is a difficult process, but...
2: I could picture you over the sink washing your hands for the 20th time, and a child crying, and just, oh my God. People, I think, are pretty au fait at this stage through the podcast or reading about, you know, Gary's letter, and then you go to the guards and there's the court case, and ultimately there is a very unsatisfactory outcome there, and, you know, that's a horrific blow for you. And then Johnny Watterson makes the call and does extraordinary work. And that morning, the 4th of December 1994, where your husband Damon goes out to buy the Tribune and brings it back, and the stress of that and what's going to be in here and the horror. My God, I my leg was tapping reading it at the time. That was an extraordinary morning.
3: Yeah, that was probably the biggest nightmare ever, you know, because in my wildest nightmare, I couldn't have imagined, you know, the scale of the story within the paper and the graphic nature of an understanding of what others had gone through. Because really, up to then, I knew nothing of anyone else's story. I didn't know these other people that I've now become, you know, almost friendly with, you know, one in particular, Bert Carley. I would be, you know, since the podcast, we're you know, great pals, and that's lovely. But, you know, reading her story back then, and we were all anonymous at the time within that Sunday Tribune, and just, it was sickening, because, you know, I don't know what they thought of my story, but like, I was looking at their stories going, oh my God, that's even worse. Oh, that's terrible. Oh, how could we do that? Like, she was only 9. I was 13. You know, there's such a difference. Even though it's only, they're still children. Anyone who's had children knows, but 9. Oh, and like then, you know, I just found the whole thing very, very, difficult. And then within it was this quotes from his new Scottish club where he was busy coaching away, and they were saying, yeah, we know the allegations, but like, it would never happen here, and you know, he's a great fella. And it was sickening, and it was a desperate slap as well, because we thought that this, by doing this, we thought this was our only way of publicising the story of George Gibney, because we couldn't do it in court. And then here he was carrying on coaching, and you know, we had done this, well, I personally had done it with a view to letting people know this is the George Gibney that you all think is a great fella, and that you're all letting coach your kids.
2: Yeah.
3: And then they're going, yeah, so he's great over here. He's a lovely man. And that was very, very difficult. But having said that, like, if we hadn't done that, if Johnny and Peter Murta hadn't done that, name would still never be known. Like, we would never, ever, we would have been silenced forever, only that Johnny took up the story. I my mind is always blown by that, you know, because how would we have healed? I mean, how would I personally, I can only speak maybe for myself, but how could I have healed, you know, if I was, if I was doing all that in my 20s, but with no outlet, nobody to believe me, nobody to say, and to know that if I went to Dublin, he'd be down the pool still. I just, it would be dreadful.
2: I'd never thought of that. Yeah. Would you have been able to heal with that?
3: I don't know. Or equally, you know, people who maybe never find peace, you know, that the person continues to be, you know, maybe for whatever reason they don't come forward, and the person continues to be living down the road, and they see them walking by, and they know that this is what that person did to me. And they don't come forward. It must be a very difficult, you know, thing to live with. But I mean, you know, as you said, you know, there were evil people in my story, but oh, merciful, I have been so blessed with amazing, like, Gary O'Toole is one man in a bazillion. Johnny, I mean, unbelievably. And to this day, I've actually never met him. Never.
2: You're joking.
3: Yeah, never, ever met him. We've never met.
2: Well, when this pandemic is over, you need to put that right.
3: He'll
2: live
3: down the road at home. Like, but you know, those people that'll fight the corner and that'll mind you and look out for you, and my own Eamon, and, you know, and even Mark, you know, and the second captain's team and all of that. Like, people that just have championed our cause and looked after us, and journalists within the media and everything, you know. So, I mean, you know, fierce bad luck with Gibney, but the men in my life that I've met in my life have been my brothers, like everyone. My dad.
2: Yeah.
3: I've been very lucky. You know, I wouldn't even call, and I've said that before, I wouldn't even class Gibney as a man amongst the men. Like, he's, as I said before, he's like a reptile, really, compared to me.
2: Eamon comes across wonderfully the way you describe him, and you say at one stage that you've never discussed details. From the moment I told him what had happened, by then a wife and young mother, he's been steadfast in his support, always taking his lead from me, never pushing for information or asking too much, but quietly prevailing without judgment or display of hurt or anger, my rock. He comes across to me as an unbelievably patient man and a man of real kind of quiet confidence and very assured and extraordinary.
3: Yeah. I mean, Eamon has so many qualities that really clicked for me, and he has tremendous emotional intelligence as well. But I think the biggest thing about Eamon was he never ever felt it was his job to heal me and or to make me better or even to make me feel better. He was just around. So that, you know, if I came or if he went to put his arms around me and my arms didn't return, it wasn't a slight towards him. He had enough of his own kind of confidence, self-confidence, yes, that he was able to cope with that. And the great thing about Eamon is, like, I'm a great talker, like, but Eamon isn't. Eamon's a listener. And, you know, we matched very well that way. And he's just, like, I couldn't really describe him. It, you know, if you meet him, I think people within minutes get him. You know, it's just, I see now.
2: Good person.
3: And people sometimes, you know, said, oh, I used to think you were nice, but, like, you're horrible. I mean, I was very lucky. You know, that, like, literally from the day I met him, I had an idea what I had met.
2: Yeah.
3: And I think I was lucky because there's a host of wonderful friends, male friends in my life. And I don't think any of them were the last of the course with me because it was a difficult road. And I think he was just the man for it. He was everything that I probably needed at the different times, and hugely supportive, but just never, you know, kind of, as I say, overly concerned that I must feel better.
2: Yes. Number 108 is such a big part of this story. It's your house number in Dublin. It's a happy place. Your father, your mother, I mean, you mentioned earlier, your father sadly passed away too soon before the Gibney fallout. And you see, the book starts off with towards the end of your mother's life, and you've such a close relationship, and it's a time of goodbye. And I guess you're kind of, as a reader, you're building up to the moment where you have to break your mother's heart and tell her what's happened. And it comes as a surprise, given the closeness at the end of her life, that this was really, it didn't rupture the relationship, but I mean, severely damaged. I mean, that was to tell family members and tell your mother, that's an unbelievably big hurdle. And, you might tell us about that period, because who knows what she was going through. I haven't heard it.
3: Yeah, my father had died, and then subsequently I married and was with Eamon and had my kids, and or had Aoife, and then went to the Guards. And if this was a time that people forget, there was never a hint of sexual abuse in newspapers, on the radio. It was not discussed. So it wasn't, you know, something that my mother was aware of.
2: Mm.
3: And there was no clerical abuse even out at that stage. And then I told the Guards, and I knew it was something I would have to tell my mum.
2: Mm.
3: And a part of us never grows up. Like, to the day we died, to the day my mother died, I still wanted her to be my mum. And even though in the end we were looking after her, she was still my mum. And like, if she said, Patricia, it was still Patricia. I wasn't Trish, like. And so to tell her, I was probably quite, maybe, I would suspect, knowing the girl I was in my 20s, I think I was probably quite abrasive. And I told her, I would say, without really having any idea that the impact it might have on her, I told her, thinking that, you know, this would be something that she needed to know, and thinking that she would be devastated for me. But sure, she number one, had no idea what I was telling her about. She didn't understand, you know, that sexual abuse was not, you know, something, you know, light. She thought, she had no idea the nature of it. And she couldn't get her head around the fact that the child she had reared and the past she had witnessed. I was telling her, no, that it wasn't like that, Mum. It was, it virtually abused me. And she didn't get it. And the only, then I told her, and when I watched her face in front of me not getting it, I felt a tremendous rage because I wanted her to just put out her arms and ask questions later. I just wanted her to hold me. And when she didn't get it, and she didn't, I think all my, you know, kind of negativity around, I knew I wouldn't be believed, I knew this, I think that just shut me off. And I told her what abuse was, and I basically as good as threw it at her. And then I knew then that she was shutting it all down. And I got in ahead of her and I said, and I've been to the guards. And that just threw her off course desperately, because I'd say in that moment she was thinking, she went to the guards, court case, publicity. In my head, I was thinking, I bet you she's worried about the neighbours.
4: Yes.
3: You know, so I would suspect we had a very different reel going in our heads. And we literally just parted ways that day. Mm. And I came home and from Dublin and to Cork, and it was a very acrimonious goodbye. And and then we didn't talk about it, which was just what to do.
2: It's just very Ireland, very Ireland 1990s. Yeah,
3: yeah, we didn't, and it was a big gap between us, and that went on for quite a few years. So like I continued, I had two more children. I went up and down to Dublin. I stayed over. I stayed up for holidays. We chatted. We went on great. But beneath it all, it was all coinciding with that very difficult time in my 20s, and I didn't have a mum to say I was having nightmares or to share things with. Equally, she was in Dublin, you know, still without her husband and partner, trying to get her head around it. And I would say, you know, looking for a way back, probably more than I was. But she just didn't have the words for it.
2: Yes. There was a gay burn moment.
3: Yes. We were listening. I was down here in Cork and I minded two other kids. So I had four smallies. And I was just on the radio was on and Gay's Usual show was on. And then an elderly man came on the show. And I just knew. I knew by Gay's voice, because he had that, you know, kind of deferential, now we'll talk to this man, and I knew this was something. So kind of I was gone quiet, and then I heard the man, and he was talking about how he was abused as a child, as a small boy, and I think he was like 6 and 7, and he is now a man in his 70s, and he had never told a soul, and here he was telling Gay Byrne. Mm. And, you know, it was one of those, anyone who's ever listened to the Gay Byrne show over the years, you know, it was just one of those moments. But when I heard him, it was me I was listening to. I could hear him talking about me, and I could hear him talking about that little boy that was all alone. And he was this elderly man. But as you listen to him, all I could hear was the little boy who, you know, was alone in a house, not necessarily the abuse that that had happened to him, but just how he felt. And I just felt this need to ring my mum and tell her to listen to this man. And so I felt that she would understand me. Mm. And so I rang and I said, Mum, are you listening to the Gay Byrne show? And she said, yes, I'm listening. And I kind of just blurted it all out. I said, well, that's me, Mum. That's me every day. That's how I feel. That man is me. And I just remember there was this silence. My mum had this beautiful, gentle Donegal accent. And she just very gently went, I'm listening.
4: Hmm.
3: And I knew she didn't mean she was listening to him. I knew what she said. And I hung up. And honestly, I think in the book I write something like, the ice around my heart melted that day. And it melted very quickly. And I began to realize that it wasn't just Mum. You know, I was keeping Mum out. And that Aberne that day, you know, really changed everything in my life. And I made an absolute choice that the following day, really, that, you know, right, I have to put this behind me. If I want Mum in my life the way I want her, I can't carry on blaming her for that day in the kitchen when she didn't have the reaction I wanted her to have.
4: Yes.
3: And we had 17 glorious years after that we were so, so close. And she became like a Rottweiler, protecting me about abuse, and we had no problem discussing it. Now, not that we discussed it with each other, but, you know, she had no problem if anyone outside the family said it to her, she wouldn't deny it, or she wouldn't be embarrassed by it, you know. So she was a huge, huge support from then on. But it might never have happened.
2: Yeah. You have these moments, I guess, with various members of your family. Your brother with the rose, I thought, was just beautiful. And an undemonstrative Irish man, I can imagine him, and you meet him after, you know, the reality has hit everyone, and God, his reaction is beautiful.
3: Yeah, and we were just literally, you know, it was a very difficult time, and he'd come back from abroad, and I didn't know if he really knew everything, and I didn't know what way he felt about it all, because, you know, Ben is a kind of a quieter brother that way. My other brother Michael would be way more demonstrative and showy of his love and affection, and Ben is you know, much more solid and quiet that way, and so we went down and I met him, and I was so on edge, wondering like what would he say, and sure, he didn't say anything. He just came up to me, and I had missed him arriving, and he just put out his arms and he just hugged me. And I can remember his hug still to this day, standing there and just knowing, you know, as you just fold into a hug and just knowing, oh, he didn't need to speak. And yet then when I stood back, he had a rose, and he said, that's for, you know, you, my beautiful sister. Mm. And but it didn't just say that. It said everything. Mm. And I can remember just strength you get from small, you know, people don't have to, you know, actively cure you. People just have to be there. You know, it's not the big things. It's the small things sometimes that have the huge healing effect on you. And, you know, in his own way that day, Ben, you know, did put me back together.
2: That's Trish Carney. You're listening to more from Trish in just a few moments, interrupting to let you know the latest in the live sport, which is very much ongoing. Manchester City are 1-0 up against Borussia Dortmund. Kevin De Bruyne with their goal in 19 minutes. Ball was given away by Emre Can, and De Bruyne intercepted, started the move and finished the move. Meanwhile, over in Madrid, it's going very badly for Liverpool. They are 2-0 down. The first conceded on 27 minutes. It was an amazing 50-yard pass from Toni Kroos, which Vinicius Jr. got on the end of. He ran between Alexander-Arnold and Nat Phillips. Didn't have to do anything special to run between them. And ball was so good, he took a chest and he volleyed it home, and that was that. And then 10 minutes later, Asensio scored. Trent Alexander-Arnold dived to head a ball which was being played over his head, and I haven't seen a replay, so I couldn't say for sure, was he just trying to get anything on the ball and stop it going to the player behind him, or was he trying to head it back to the goalkeeper? But either way, he headed it straight into the path of Asensio, who knocked it over Alisson in goal and tapped it into an empty net. So not a good moment for Alexander-Arnold. So 2-0 down in Madrid with 40 minutes on the clock. We're going to...
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5: 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All about a man finding redemption with, well, an octopus. 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And the one and only Bobby Kerr chats to me about his favourite movie.
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2: Hi, you're welcome back. We're resuming our interview with Trish Carney. And if you're just tuning in, Trish is talking about her new book, Above Water, A Survivor's Story. And indeed, if there are younger listeners suddenly with you, or if any references to abuse may be upsetting to you, it might be worth just leaving us for the next 15 minutes or so. So this is part two of the interview. We talked to Trish at length here about her experience at Trojan Swimming Club, synonymous with George Gibney, and how she came through an incredibly difficult period, obviously, in her life, and her 20s were difficult as well around the time of the Cork case and Gibney fleeing the country, and she was mother and wife and needless to say, dealing with the fallout of six horrific years at Trojan Swimming Club. So we'll jump back in here. This is quite a bit later on, almost modern day life really, with her kids growing up, and there's a period in the book where she talks about, you know, the experiences of motherhood and how the abuse impacted on that. It was something I had wondered about, and it's in the book towards the end. So you as a parent, and it won't shock anyone to hear, your guard is up and you're a vigilant parent. The moment where, because schedules are clashing and kids are getting older and you can't be everywhere at once, eventually arrives, and daughter's music lesson has to happen for the first time without you in the room, and her male teacher, and the walk out of the classroom and the getting into the car and putting on the seatbelt and trying to start the car and trying to drive out of that car park for obvious reasons. That's a battle.
3: Yeah. And it was just a story to show that, you know, you do have to keep battling all through your life.
2: Yes.
3: To not let this beat you, you know? And like, that was my fourth child. So I managed to get through the other three yeah. without ever letting that happen, that my daughter would be at a music lesson or any such a thing without me there or somebody I knew and trusted.
2: Yes.
3: But like, of course, I totally trusted the gentleman that she was with. He was just the most lovely man. And equally all the nice men in my life. It was just, this was my problem. And I had, you know, time had elapsed enough that I had, you know, kind of healed enough to be able, I don't think I would have been able to do that on my first or my second, you know, but I had come to the stage where now this was a problem. You know, I knew this was a problem for me, that I needed to get over this. And again, it's just that little competitiveness as well within me, you know. You didn't want him to beat you. Mm. Well, you're not letting her go to a music lesson for yeah. no reason. And, you know, that conversation I had to have with myself, and that honesty with myself, like, I could have made up a million excuses. Oh, you know, the time, too hard, the time. I knew the reason that I wasn't letting her go to that lesson was because I didn't want her on her own with him. And so, you know, I did let her go, but it was very, very difficult. And I suppose the thing about that story within the book is also to show that I did all of that without telling a soul in the family, and in fact, writing the book before they even knew about that day. You know, and that's, there are little stories that happen in your day that you don't know. I remember one of my friends said that she actually remembers me saying that, she went, that's her first time actually going on her own. And it was, she actually remembers me saying it and not realizing, you yes. know, Oh my God, I didn't know that it took the entire day for you to get over it.
2: I guess how could anyone know, What has struck Eamon or people in your family about the book?
3: I think Eamon put it very well when the podcast came out first and he listened to it. And the book was being written at the time and he listened to the first episode of the podcast. So Gary speaks about me, but people don't know it's me. And the podcast came out week by week at the time. And when Eamon heard that one, he said immediate reaction was two things. He was a blind panic. He thought, I'm not able for this. I don't, you know, next week I won't be able for it because I knew I was in it. And also he said that his immediate reaction was, please don't write the book. Not because he didn't want me to write the book, but he didn't know how he would cope with it. And then when he did listen to the podcast and my story of it, and it did upset, of course it upset and my family and my friends. But then he said, and I think it put it very well, he said, I knew it had happened to you, but I never really knew what it was. And the podcast, you know, alludes to a lot of it, you know, and it's my voice, so it's what got people. But equally, the book, you know, my friends were going, they weren't prepared for the podcast, but then they said the book was, you know, even the words were you know, so different. Because I had said to them, but I've told you over the years, you knew this. And they were saying, no, when it's written down and the stories, and, you know, one even said, like, even she's nervous now that he's inside her head. She thinks of me when a car, slows down behind me. So I think that was it. Family, I think it made them very sad. I think the book was the hardest thing. I really, really struggled sending it to family. Just knowing, here you go. Here we are in a pandemic. Here's some cheery reading for you. That was, you know, when you know you're going to make them sad, it doesn't matter that they know I'm really well and that I'm really happy. And, you know, as I said to them, look, the reason I'm like this is because you showered me with love and 108 was a beautiful place and it minded me and you all looked after me. You just didn't know it. It made them sad and it hurt them on my behalf.
2: I'm sure.
3: But you're now like they're fierce proud and, you know, they're just so supportive and they're so, you know, they're kind of, they're, you know, I just know they're all there beside me all the time.
2: It's just been such a privilege to hear you talk about it and so brilliantly as well. I know the obligatory question you get asked is how you feel about Gibney skiving off to Florida. Where are you on that? Like, in other ways now, he's more publicly shamed than ever. And yet,

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2: Now with it, because I really don't believe that any amount of years would ever have sufficed for me personally or for any of his survivors. I do understand that people equate justice with prison, you know, and I do believe that for some, it's been a very, very hard knock that he was never imprisoned for anything he did to them.
3: Fellow survivors you've talked to still struggle with that.
2: Well, I know, you know, some of my fellow survivors are very much of my own frame of mind, you know, that we didn't get our day in court, but that, you know, there's all different kinds of justice, and they're very you know, I would speak regularly with Burr now, and she would be probably the one I would the only one that I would profess to be able to quote, really.
3: Yeah.
2: And we do have very similar outlook on it that way. I rarely actually think of George Gibney or his life or what he's doing, because it doesn't equate with my life. You know, my life is more important than his life in my world. And I live a great life. You know, he lost a wonderful family. He lost everything in this, and I don't mean lost it in a bad way. He, you know, that's what he gave up by being the monster he was. That was taken away from him, and I'm. He can stay over there. You know, don't. I'm quite happy him not to come back. But I honestly, and I've said it many, many times, I would be, you know, there on the court steps with everyone else that needs justice if ever Gibney was brought back for justice.
3: Yes.
2: Because I think everyone, you know, has to come up with their own sense of what will heal them. And if prison is what they need, I'd back them all the way.
3: Oh, yeah. No, absolutely. What a lovely thing, by the way, you got back into a pool.
2: Yeah. You know, that was... again, you know, and I say this so often, all the milestones that were the most difficult were probably the most rewarding in the end. You know, battling to let my daughter swim.
3: Mm.
2: You know, that was at the pool where, you know, I had lost Gary, actually, at that pool here in Cork as a 15-year-old. And now it's just, you know, so local to me.
3: I know.
2: And
3: even in the book where you describe going in and the smell of chlorine and all these triggering things, I can't imagine. But
2: yeah.
3: you document, I get a glimpse of it.
2: Yeah, and I think what was lovely is that to actually come to terms with the fact that swimming was wonderful, and swimming is wonderful, and it's a magnificent sport, and it continues to be a wonderful sport, and I got heavily involved in it, and there's hundreds, I would say, of children now in Cork City have been taught to swim by me, and, you know, and have learned to love it, and hopefully maybe in 20, 30 years' time, and they're master swimmers or their kids are swimming, that all came from me deciding to go back swimming, you know, and became a positive experience. So yeah, it was lovely that Gibney, there's so many things so much more he could have taken from life that I haven't allowed him to take. And that I have been very lucky that I've been enabled by people around me and helped me to make all those big milestone steps that I have made.
3: Listen, it's been amazing to talk to you. And again, the book, I'll hold it up here for anyone who's watching us on our various social channels, Above Water by Trish Carney. I couldn't recommend it highly enough. It really is brilliant. And I'm sure lots of you listen to the podcast as well and heard Trish's story there. So, listen, it's been great talking to you. Do you have any more of these lined up? Or are you taking a break now?
2: Oh, yeah. No, there's a few coming now and again. But, I've a book festival now where I'm coming up with Gareth O'Callaghan's new book and myself and PJ Coogan. And I'm looking forward to that. But life is settling down. And I still have to make the dinner every day, which my kids don't care.
3: Listen, such a pleasure. Thanks so much, Trish, and all the best for the future. Thank you.
2: And listen, thanks a million for the opportunity.

0: care.
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4: Now you're welcome back. Lots of lovely messages coming in support of Trish Carney and wishing her well with the book, which I'm sure she'll very much appreciate. 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We've got a busy football show on the way. Damien Delaney is going to join us between 9 and 10. The latest at halftime in the Champions League games. Man City are 1-0 up against Dortmund. They've been very much on top in that game, and Trent Alexander-Arnold is having a difficult night for Liverpool, to say the least. 2-0 down against Real Madrid. So Damien's going to talk to us about those games and much more besides between 9 and 10.
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1: And I'm delighted to say Brian Gartland is with us, former footballer Brian Gartland. How's that resting with you?
2: Yeah, first time I've heard that, so it sounds... I'm not dealing with it too well, so
1: no.
2: I don't know. It didn't sound too great, but yeah, listen, it is what it is, and it's a chapter, a great chapter of my life, I suppose most of my life so far, that's passed by, and yeah, it's a transition. Looking forward to the future and seeing what it brings, but obviously going to miss it terribly.
1: You must, obviously everybody knows at some point you're going to have to stop playing. Were you one of those people who were like, oh, that's definitely going to happen, I'm making plans for that, I'm making peace with it, I'm going to live every moment, or are you like, no, I'm not going to think about that until the day before it happens?
2: Yeah, I have a few things going on outside football, so everyone was sort of presumptuous, and I sort of convinced myself as well that, oh, that's going to be grand. You know, you've got other interests, it's going to distract you. But I don't think it comes down to that. I think when it comes down to it, I thought it was Peter Pan. You know what I mean? I always said, play forever, durability for years until it's 34, never had a bad injury. And so I was like, right, 37, 38, if I can stay at the top till that. Now I know people say that, you know, players don't and no one does.
1: They do more now than they used to, though.
2: They do now, but in the League of Ireland, it's a different story. You're not earning a fortune. You don't have...
1: You can't rest all day.
2: You can't have someone mind the kids and do all the work for you. And you know, you have to have other things, other stresses come into your life and life changes and that sort of thing. So you're not sheltered from everything else like you would be at, say, I'm looking at Pepe and Thiago Silva.
1: Yeah. Like, and they have chefs.
2: Yeah, they've got everything, you know. So that was the aim, though I fell a little bit short of it. So kept going as long as I could, just because I loved the game, just wanted to play. And it's that is, I suppose, the last while, and I knew it's been coming, and I was watching the World Cup, and like the emotions in the World Cup, I think it exemplifies it more than any other football tournament, Premier League and like that. I think the World Cup just brings out every emotion in it.
1: Yeah.
2: And I'm looking at that, like even the intensity of the tackles and the games, like from other international games and that, from the very first group game.
1: Yeah.
2: And I'm looking at that and going, oh, how am we going
3: to miss that?
2: Yeah, how am we going to replace this?
3: It's funny, the guy texted you, I messaged you during the week and I was like, congratulations. And then you were like, I don't know if it's congratulations or commiserations. Like, how do you, should it be, which should it be? Like, are you happy or sad?
2: Listen, I'm reflecting back on the career and, you know, I'm delighted with it and couldn't have dreamed for some of the experiences I had. And it's, I suppose, the old saying that don't cry because it's over, smile because it happened. It couldn't be any truer, and you've just got to say it is what it is and you get on with it. But yeah, it was I posted up the retirement. I specifically did it when I was on my own, because I'd had a few tears earlier on the day, and then I was sitting on the train down to here. I actually ended up in the pub around the corner and on my own posted it up, and it took me half an hour. I had it all prepared, whatever. It took me half an hour to press the button.
3: Jeez.
2: So that was just sort of, and it's not dramatized, and football just means that much to me. And you're closing the door on it, and like I said, all those experiences and all those feelings, and all those people as well. You know, in the dressing rooms, I've been lucky. I've been in some fantastic ones. The one at Monaghan was brilliant and great crack. You know, a real introduction to it. And then Dundalk over the years, I've shared the dressing room with special players and people. Like, we talk about all the players that have such talent, but they're brilliant lads, like, you know, and great respect for each other, which you don't always get in dressing rooms.
1: It's funny how you mentioned Monaghan first. You won 5 league titles, and obviously the medals mean a lot, because that's kind of why everybody gets drawn into it in the first place. But the bit that seems to live with players who play for so long at the level you played at is actually, and it's always a cliche, it's like it is the crack, and it is the people along the way. Everybody always says it, and so it is cliche, but it's obviously really fundamentally true that, like, the thing that keeps you going is the relationships and wanting to help other people and wanting to be part of a team. And that's the bit that you can't easily replace.
2: Yeah, that's it. You know, you feel part of something. You belong to something. People rely on you. You're relying on other people the whole time. And like you said, just the interaction. Just, you're all working towards something. But at the same time, the crack, like a footballer's sort of... banter, I suppose, is the word that's always used. Is it's just you don't get it outside. I don't get it outside the same. And just, there's always something. There's that many different characters. If you've always 20 lads in one dressing room, you're going to have that many different characters. And like I said, Monaghan was brilliant for it. It was my first sort of introduction of that. And had a manager that made me feel really appreciated there. And then.
1: Who was that?
2: Mick Cook.
1: Right.
2: Great man. So, and just so much time from him. I was a young lad.
1: Where did he get you from?
2: From Shelburne.
1: Right.
2: So, and Shelburne had been tough because they'd lost everyone. They'd gone through the worries, you know, after the, I suppose, money problems and that. And we were a young team, so there's a lot of pressure on us in a big club. And it was a nice learning curve, but it was, you know, it was tough, but it was a learning curve. And then Mick then took me to Monaghan, and first experience like that. And every year I was there 3 years, but we built something like from Monaghan. Where bottom half of the first division.
1: Yeah.
2: And each year we built something, and then we just got pipped by a Derry City team that had trouble or whatever, but they had a Premier Division team playing in the first division, and we just got pipped there on the end of the season to the league title. But each year something had built, and when you're working towards something like that and you can see the progression, you feel part of it, like you said.
1: And when you were leaving Shells to go to Monaghan, was there part of you that was like, this might not happen for me? Like, did you doubt at any stage that you were going to continue to make it?
2: Yeah, and I'd had a flip, like, in the space of 18 months. I'd been in Bray's, I was probably about 18, in training with Bray's first team, and they were mid-table in the Premier. The league here was flying, there was plenty of money in the country, and Bray's ambition was to get into the European spaces, and I had ambition. I was chatting with Shane before, I was like, right, I want to get into the first team, get into the Irish under 21s, get a move away, all that, and then change of managers. And an unfortunate turn of events, I ended up suspended for a few months, and I just wasn't going to get a look in there, so I went to Shells, and again, got experience of playing, mightn't have been the best season, but it stood to me. And then, I went down to the bottom and had to work the whole way up.
3: I was just thinking, like, I was just looking at your book is sitting behind you in the studio, like, I'm just thinking, it must be nice to have gone through that and put these stories down on paper, so now you can kind of, now that you've retired, look back and you have them all documented. It's not like you're going to forget anything, you know, you have it written there.
2: I had said, especially at Dundalk, we were winning trophy after trophy, and Stephen always had this thing about being relentless, and that's what we were then. You know, he'd instilled this in us, and each time we won, and listen, we had great celebrations. We'd enjoy it, and you got to celebrate moments like that. But it'd be the next one. Oh, that's done. It's in the back there. It's the next one. It's the next one. It's the next one. I always said, when I retire, I'll enjoy it and look back and be proud. But the book allowed me to do that before I retired, and that was because I COVID and the lockdowns and football stopped. So and it allowed me to, I suppose, I learned a lot, you know, going into all these occasions, all these situations, and reflecting on them. I'm thinking, whatever opinion I had at the time, I could have actually had a different opinion now when I look back and see someone else's point of view, say Stephen's point of view, if I had an altercation with him and that, and it's like, right, maybe he was right. But I was a younger lad, I might have been 5, 6, 7 years ago, just going, you know, I couldn't be wrong, it was his fault, just, you know, in my head.
1: Yeah, well, not to labour the point, but to go down to Monaghan is obviously, it's risky in a way, right? Because it could be the end.
2: Not much further you can
1: There's
2: go
1: no guarantee you're going to get
2: into amateur football after it, yeah.
1: Yeah, there's no guarantee you're going to recover, but you do recover and end up having, like, a really great, by any standard, League of Ireland career. So, in retrospect, it's a great experience to go through. I'm thinking about this and your love of football. Like, it strikes me that coaching or management is something that would be natural, but you do have extracurricular interests, like a business that's going on at the moment. They're not always, you can't do these things, or it's difficult to juggle all those.
2: Yeah, it is. And I'm kind of at a point where I don't need to decide straight away. I might dip my toe in something, but not fall in, or, you know, it's a big commitment going into coaching and management.
1: And it's a really hard life.
2: Yeah, and let's be honest, the industry just isn't here in this country.
1: Yeah.
2: There's only a few jobs that are well paid. You then go back into the same thing of, I have a young family now, and when I met my wife, her brother played inter-county football, so she understood the commitment and all that, and the sacrifices, so that was grand. Before that, it was just me. I only had to worry about, I'm making that decision, it's me that deals with sacrifice. Then you have kids that come along, I mean, you can't have a weekend away
1: that complicated
2: from January
1: things.
2: To November.
1: Yeah.
2: And then you can't have a holiday, or you get 5 days off in June, and then mightn't suit with her work to take holidays then. Different stuff like that, or the kids' school and different things. There's a massive, massive sacrifice that comes from not myself then, from everyone in the background.
1: Yeah.
2: And it gets to a stage then, I suppose, with the injuries now, and if I go again, I'm going to miss pre-season because I have to have a small little operation. So you're playing catch up again, and I'm putting through. I wouldn't be the best at home sometimes when, you know, when things are going that way. So you're putting everyone through stuff that at home, and they're sacrificing, and is it going to be worth it? Are we going to get the reward out of it, sort of thing? So there's a lot of variables then that come into it.
1: So would you do a coaching role somewhere to dip your teeth in that way, where you don't have all the responsibility of the Brian Gartlands who are coming to the end of their career, and you have to manage that relationship with them, and you're desperately hoping they come back for another season, and they're, you know,
2: yeah.
1: or the 19-year-old kid who wants to go off and play in England and is really only kind of phoning it in a little bit but needs someone to wake him up, whereas you could just come, do the coaching session, go home and go, I did a great job today.
2: I'd be interested in, I'm open to anything really. Like I said, I'm just assessing different options. I have a few different options in terms of that regard, and I have outside interests, but I'll always want to stay involved with football, and the outside interests I'm hoping do well that allow me to stay involved in football and have the life I want, because like I said, the industry isn't here with massive money in football, and there's only so many jobs, sort of thing. So if my outside interests go well, then it allows me to give back on the other side, because I talked about it. I'm just finishing my UEFA B course there, and talked about it at the end, and I said I feel there's a debt to repay, because I spent all those years as a kid playing, all the volunteers, all the people giving up their time. All
1: who did you play with when you were coming through?
2: Knockline United being my local team,
1: right?
2: And then I jumped ship to Leicester Celtic just up the road, and then
4: controversial.
2: That wasn't the controversial one. The next one was because Knockline had sort of disbanded, the ages changed, or they dropped down league, so I had to stay in the Premier. And Leicester, we had come second, I think, in semi final the All Ireland. So it was. Good team and going places, and I jumped ship then to Verona over Blanchardstown, which for a lad that lives over in Dublin 16 and the M50 has been done, it was like an hour and a half, 2 hours to train, and I'm back after school. But it was a coach that was there, and I talked about him in the book there, Alan McGovern. He was with the FEI and I think the Ireland 14s at the time, and he took over Verona, and he had coached me at Knockline because he was brother-in-law of the manager,
1: right?
2: And I'd say like everything I learned to me in my childhood in terms of football came from him, in terms of just reading the game, tactical defending, things like that. He was just a marvellous coach, so that's why that was the sort of controversial one when I jumped ship over there.
4: What role did Stephen Kenny play in your career and development?
2: Massive. It speaks for itself that I didn't win anything until I was 27. I went to Dundalk when I was 26. Like I said, I went down to the bottom and then just sort of scourged my way around. Kept working. I trained full time myself the whole time, and at home I'd be getting mid-20s, I'd be getting a little thing going, when are you going to get a proper job now? Or, you know, how are you going to get a mortgage? And the brother then, you know, he's a few years older, would be asking my mother the same questions, and there'd be a little bit of pressure coming that way. And but everything I did sort of was always to allow me to give everything to football. And then just when I was about to sign for Dundalk, that's when I had the decision to make. I wanted to come back. I was up north and I wanted to come back down, and I've been training with Shells, waiting for them to offer me a contract. They didn't. Mick Cook was going to Drogheda, but it's mid-season, so they've nothing to play with, and again the money was very little in the league then, 10 years ago. And out of the blue, Stephen rang me, and yeah, my world just turned upside down. And I didn't really want to go because I didn't want to travel, but I couldn't turn down the opportunity that there was just this chance of a medal. They were going all right in the league, they were up in the top three or four, and when I was thinking, right, it's time to put everything else first, I just said, sure, I'll give it a, that's where the book came from, one last shot, I'll give it one last shot, and I signed for the rest of the season for 3 or 4 months, and sliding doors moment.
1: What was it about him that allowed you to reach your potential?
2: Just gives you belief. Just belief, like his enthusiasm for the game, like, and his love of the game. Like, we'd be doing shooting drills or finishing drills, and after, like, if something came off, you know, that we'd sort of worked on, and then it seamlessly comes off, like, he'd be off celebrating as well. Like, he'd bring it, but the energy is infectious, you know. And then on the other side of it, he's so demanding. You don't want to get on the wrong side of him. You didn't want to get on the wrong side of him.
5: You said there, if there was an altercation, if we'd had, what? Give us some examples.
2: No, not an altercation.
5: Well, not to me, like disagreements.
2: You're going to have disagreements, and like, he'd say, well, you should have done this. You'd be saying, well, no, I did this, and you'll have different things. And
5: does he listen to you?
2: As you got older, you might have had a little bit more bravery to say something. When you're younger, and it's a lot of the time, you just have to say, yeah,
5: fair enough.
2: My fault. Fair enough. But now and then, you're going to give your opinion back, and then you might the next time because you realise you're better off not. But that's how the relationship develops over the years as well. Like, so many seasons with him, and he just, like I said, he just brought the best out, and everyone gave everyone belief, and belief to play a way that I suppose no one thought we could. Or especially with the players, we didn't have tried and tested proven players in the league. We didn't have loads of league winners and people that have, I suppose, a history of quality behind them. And
5: so what do you think when you see the criticism of him now as the Ireland manager from certain quarters?
2: It's football in the modern world. Like, you guys will know it better than anyone. We take away the football, first of all, no matter what you do, there's going to be a certain quartet that's going to have that opposite opinion, right? Because sometimes football doesn't come into it, and that's from my point of view, that's how I see it, because begrudgingly they won't want to say anything good when we do have a good game, and then when we do have a poor game, it's all in, you know, there'll always be something. I think the World Cup's the perfect example of it. Like, you've no right to win stuff, but you have to build something. Like, look at all the top teams. When you, I suppose, you look at all the teams that have caused upsets in the last couple of weeks, and they've been building something for the last while. And it's just about structure. It's about belief and getting something there and bringing players through with that sort of way of playing and belief.
5: I think the point you make as well about there not being a massive industry here where there's only three or four jobs, like, you know, that's the crux of the whole problem, is that we used to rely on England
2: to develop everyone.
5: Yeah. Like, coaches, managers, specifically players, and that's gone now. And what do we have in its place? Well, like, everybody goes, 15 years of underinvestment, but it's actually 100 years of underinvestment in the league. Basically, since Match of the Day started on the BBC, the League of Ireland has not been successful. Like, there's a kind of clear correlation, cause and effect. Everybody started watching TV
2: and
5: in England.
2: Yeah, Sky came in as well. Sure, yeah. Sky paid for a floodlight to move to Friday night to get them out of the way, you know, for the Premier League.
5: Yeah.
2: That's the old story, I suppose, back in the 90s. And, you know, so that was even after Match of the Day. There's another sort of thing pushing you out of the way. And if you look at old attendances for the league back in the 70s, 80s, it was through the roof for 60s, 70s, 80s, because people didn't have access to football every single minute of the day.
5: And it does feel low. Like, in the last couple of years, like, there's a move from within the league to fix this themselves, as opposed to waiting for the IRFU or the FAI or the government, Freudian slip, to come in and help things. And it feels a little bit like we're getting there, but the pace is so slow.
2: It is, but like you say, that it's clubs that are making moves themselves. I think the FAI are trying. They've obviously a lot to fix in their house, you know, from, we all know the history there, so they're trying and they're making moves forward. I wouldn't be privy to everything that's happening and going on in behind, so I'd like to be optimistic and think that they're doing their best, but what I'd love to see them is lobbying the government more and more and more, because like you say, like, it's such a big game, is that you need the support.
5: Yeah,
2: you need the support that the other big games get in the same way, but at the same time, football has to help itself. And it has to have a good image. It has to do its own work, and the clubs, I think, are doing that. And I think if they continue to do that, the support will have to come, because the communities around the clubs are growing bigger and bigger. Bowes are doing a great job. It's very tough for the Dublin clubs because of the communities. If you're in a Dundalk, a Sligo, those type of things, you're a one club town. It can be you know, yeah, you're the club.
5: Yeah.
2: But in the Dublin clubs, it can be quite hard.
5: Well, they live right beside each other. Bows and Shells live right beside each other, and yeah, their hinterland is exactly the same, and so they are competing.
2: And then you've got the multicultural communities in there, sort of thing. So it's not a sense of belong, this is my team, this is my area, I grew up with, you know, as it would be to Dundalk and stuff like that. So you have different, I suppose, things like that. So that's why I think Bows are doing a brilliant job in terms of that, in terms of commercial and marketing and that side. They get a bit of stick for it, but that's what's increasing their revenues and their budgets bigger and bigger every year.
4: When you talk about the one last shot, like, you probably never could have imagined that the European adventures you'd have with Dundalk, whatever, like playing at the Emirates, for example, or, you know, taking on top quality teams in Europe, that must have been something special.
2: Yeah, it was incredible when you think back at it, and you think like Zenit, and they've been in the Champions League year after year, and you're playing over there in that stadium, and the lights were something like Friday night lights. Everyone just remembers them, the old fashioned ones, and it's an old stadium. They got a new one the next year for the World Cup, but, and then arriving into the Emirates, and you're pulling up on the bus, and their cars are all parked right at the door. It's about six G wagons with it, someone with diamonds all around them, and everything, you know. And you're just looking, oh, this is a different, it's a different world. Like, Witzel went for 30 million just after we played him, and Javi Garcia was in midfield, and Giuliano was then playing in the 10 for Brazil, Zuba up front, and then Kershkov, the record scorer for, or cap holder, I think it was, our scorer for Russia as well up front. Like, and it's just littered when you look through Crescito off Italy, and we played Tel Aviv, and we beat them at home, and that was an incredible feeling. I'm playing against Benny Young, comes on, like, and I've been a Liverpool fan, you know, my whole life. So growing up, he would have been playing, you know, Champions League games, and Benny Young was actually excellent for them, even though he was probably good age at the time. But yeah, it's just unreal memories that I couldn't have envisaged in the League of Ireland. Like, obviously the goal was always to go to England, it's always to go to the Premier League and the top.
4: It strikes me though, you must be fairly mentally resilient, because like you have that ACL injury in early 2021, and for a lot of people at that age, that would have been it. But I mean, you come back, and even last month you played against Derry up there, and you're one of the best players on the pitch. Like, that probably led to some doubt in your head as to whether this was the time or not the time.
2: Yeah, I had a decent game there, the last game of the season, and everyone's saying, oh well, you can't retire now, you know, you cruised, it was grand. But it's a different story having to do it day in, day out, you know. And then that's the last game of the season. I hadn't played many games in the season, I think I played five or six because of injury. So there was a little bit of doubt, but then I knew I'd injured the knee. I'd done something in September, aggravated that knee, that it's the ACL, and I knew I had to scan it, but I decided I was just going to treat the symptoms, and we'll scan it at the end of the season, because if I scanned it then and it was something that they say, listen, you can't play with, then I won't even get back on the pitch. So we were worried it was the ACL, but it turns out it's meniscus injury, so to get that, that's the small op I have to get done. So yeah, but listen, like I said, it's easy to rock out once every now and then and do it, but to do it regularly is a different story, and it's hard on the body, like the intensity of the game. And we were in there the last week of the season, and there was two 16-year-olds, because it was the midterm. Owen Kenny, actually Stephen's son, and Sen and another lad were in, and I was marking Owen, I think, in one of the games, and he's big, broad lad, athletic, and I just thought to myself, he's 16 or 20 years older than this lad. He was 6 when I met him first. Like, I met him when he was 6, and I just thought, maybe this is a sign as well, you know. But great memories, great times, and you know, sometimes you just have to admit to yourself when it's time.
5: Well, listen, we wish you the very best of luck. As I said, it's like one of the all-time great League of Ireland careers, and you should be very proud of it. I hope it's a celebration now, and you get to like lean into those celebrations over the next couple of weeks, because it's a good time for it, you know.
2: Yeah, great time. I'm out with the lads actually for Christmas party Saturday, so
5: there you go. That might be
2: good, but thanks, appreciate it.
5: Get the meniscus done after that. Brian Gartland there. Okay.
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19: That's not bad, actually. Yeah.
20: All right, you're very welcome along to the latest episode of the Dadcast. I can't even tell you which one it is. I think it might be six, or is it seven? I don't know. Six. So a magnificent six. Six of the best. There you go. The dads are all back. They're still here. They're still parents. Social services have not yet intervened to take particularly the McIntyre children away.
19: Oh!
20: Wow. But, David, it turned out you were the star of the show. You are the star of the show, Dave. Everybody's coming up and going, Jesus, McIntyre is like, he's really sharing on that thing, isn't he?
7: It's grossly unfair.
21: He really doesn't like his kids.
7: Grossly unfair.
20: I'm joking, obviously. But we don't, it's not good to joke about
7: I have a soft
20: services.
7: Spot for my children.
20: I'm not going to lie, certainly, I've had more
19: flood,
20: feedback.
19: Would you call it a flood?
20: For this, a torrent, a deluge, a tsunami of people getting in touch going, holy shit, it's not just me, I am not alone. I also have exactly the same issues that you guys have. And some of the stuff that we've been getting through has been particularly good. Some of it's been fairly straightforward. Uptheroad.ie has some advice for us. Due to a combination of 2 to 3 hour... Sorry, is it up four road? No, Uptheroad.ie.
19: What's that?
20: I don't know. Due to a combination of 2 to 3 hour feed sleep cycle, my wife's Love Island obsession, paternity leave and long summer evenings, I got in more training than ever during the first 3 months of our second child and managed the best result of the season. I've also been warned by my neighbour to get as much in now before the kids start sports and you're nothing more than a team bus 4 days a week. There are stages of this that we haven't even hit yet, that we're unaware of. That like, we're like, oh, we've got this, we're finally getting to some level of competency and then it's like, oh shit.
22: I'm starting to hit that now. The 5 different things to do every single day of the week. So you're just essentially a taxi. I think they have 3 things on a Wednesday. I try and stay a bit late at work.
20: And what's too much? When do you decide I don't need them to do ballet, skiing, beekeeping?
7: When they need a hip operation by their 12th birthday.
20: It's too late for
7: chronic
20: you,
7: injury fatigue.
22: Yeah, well, you just sort of figure out how much time you have. So at the moment, one of them's doing football on a Sunday. We were going to get them doing GA on a Saturday. And then I was like, it's literally the only day of the week they don't do anything. It's the only day of the week I might get a bit of a sleep.
19: That's exactly what I was thinking. It's the only day of the week you don't do anything. I mean, apart from work.
22: Apart from work all day.
19: Uptheroad.ie, by the way, is... I initially typed in uptherod.ie, which is an entirely different website. The blood, sweat...
20: A fishing website.
19: The blood, sweat and... blood, sweat and gears of an amateur cyclist.
20: Some sort of a blog,
19: yeah.
20: There you go. Uptheroad, obviously, also the Roddy Collins booster website that comes around any time a job is available in the League of Ireland. Jeff Kennedy was sent in touch to say, lads, I'm so happy to hear other people's pain, thank you, which made my mind up that number 3 is out of the question. I don't want in any way to influence people against having kids. I want to actively encourage people to be as in the shit as we are. I think that having kids is great, and I think that one of the things that has come across that people think we're very negative about this, having kids is great. Dave said we should all do our top 5 reasons why we should have kids and thing that we love about our kids. I didn't do it because I couldn't think of anything.
7: Well...
22: we all love our kids, but we also accept they're a complete pain in the hole.
20: Yeah, and they will think the same about us when we're the elderly parents that they have to care for.
7: And they'll think the same about their kids when they have kids.
22: I wouldn't put you off having a third kid. Our third kid is sweetness and light so far.
20: She's the best.
22: She's the best of the three.
20: She can't talk.
22: Yeah, well, she's 8 weeks old. Surely that's the worst part of it.
19: Between parents... male or female, male and male, feeling female, whatever you're having, don't they all go along the lines of, oh, how are the kids? Oh, it's grim, this is hell, it's awful, but I love them. Isn't that like, that's the formula? Anyway,
20: Ian O'Connor also in touch to say, by far the best contraceptive ever created. Not our intention. Yeah.
7: No, that definitely was not the intention at the outset. But if we have pushed people to make the right decision, fair enough.
22: And much like the vasectomy, I think listening to us as a contraceptive is probably only 99% safe. Can you go out and have a few drinks, you might forget about it.
19: You can't undo it, can you? Once you listen to us, it can't be undone.
20: Speaking of having a few drinks, Adrian, obviously not allowed to have any drinks at the moment.
19: On lockdown.
20: Strict lockdown. The two lads, though, are actually going out with their wives, separately, of course, for a few drinks tonight. And we were like, whatever you do, be very careful. I thought you were this weekend. Yeah. Oh, you're not? Oh, you're minding other people's kids.
7: I'm working all weekend. I'm minding my wife's nephews and niece this afternoon.
20: How many?
7: Three.
20: On top of yourself?
7: Not by myself.
20: Okay. On top of your own?
7: No, well, yeah. My two are in creche till 4:15.
20: Okay.
7: So the debate was, do we just not let them know that their cousins, who they absolutely adore playing with, are going to be in the house? Because if the older guy finds out that they've been there since midday and he wasn't informed, he's not going to be a happy camper. So I'm not. We are going to get him. We're not going to get the other guy, though.
22: The devil child.
20: You're taking one of them out of creche.
7: Well, the other dude
20: in the same creche.
19: He doesn't know. Yeah.
20: But are they in the same creche?
7: Yeah. But
20: so you're sneaking in. He's like, oh, that looks like Dad.
7: Hi, Daddy. Daddy. Well, I'll go out with later and get him early as well.
19: You've just decided that now under peer pressure.
7: No, earlier than his out time.
22: You're just going to spend the entire day in the car.
7: Yeah, probably.
22: Passing the time.
19: Driving around. Shopping centre car parks, looking to sort of offload. And
7: I'm looking forward to it. They're all brilliant kids. They actually don't take any minding at all, so it'll be a bit of crack.
20: Another one here is, I read The Van by Roddy Doyle during the nighttime feeds with our first. I had to be awake for the feeds, but there was obviously fuck all I could do. Got banned from the reading then when I started laughing too much. Welcome to fatherhood. I don't know, it sounds like the... It sounds like Stephen Miller was on Twitter. It sounds like his wife was breastfeeding, so he was actually just awake and kind of...
7: Why was he awake?
19: Yeah, bloody hell.
22: That only lasts a few days, and then you go, screw this.
7: But, does it last a few days? With the first kid.
19: Did you do that at the start?
20: Ah, yeah.
22: No, you would wake up and you'd sort of go, are you alright? Are you alright? Oh, are you alright? No.
20: How is it?
7: Well, you have to feign interest at the very least.
19: Well, you can feign interest, but remain asleep.
22: No, I'm definitely not waking up and reading a book.
7: No. Plus, no. You wake up, you say, are you okay? Is there anything I can do?
19: Nothing?
7: Do you need anything downstairs? No, I'm fine. Why don't you go back to sleep? All right. I don't need to be asked twice.
20: Killian McBrodig says, I listened to the pod for the first time today. I loved it. So relatable. And then the cry laughing emoji, which is kind of our life now. It's cry laughing. In your case, Dave, it's just crying. Not even laughing.
22: Weirdly, right? What was the name of that movie you watched on the flight that brought you to tears?
7: Wonder.
22: So that evening after the podcast in Netflix Spying on Us news, I switch on Netflix, recommended for you, Wonder.
20: Oh, right. So you even have your phone on, yeah? Do you have Netflix on your phone?
22: I don't think so.
20: Well, how are they spying on...
22: I don't know, because they're all linked together.
19: So the phone heard the conversation, and then when Nathan went home, it relayed the conversation to the TV.
20: Fair point, yeah.
19: And the TV went, up. Wonder, get the Kleenex out, let's go.
20: Did you watch it?
22: No.
20: All right. Because you're
22: certainly not in public.
19: That's right.
22: I'll wait, lad. Yeah, I was going to say I'll watch it on Sunday, but I'm with Brian Kerr at the match. It might be an awkward trip home.
7: Open invitation there, Brian. I'm a bit emotional. Watching it on an airplane was the mistake. Should have watched it in the privacy of my own home.
20: Pete Glavy says, hadn't heard of this. Nice one. Up to me, Oxford's painting the gap. This will keep me going until the loon is back from creche. I assume you have a son, Pete. There's a few more there. One last one here for now. John Figo Flynn. Possible discussion for the next pod. Poor quality of porn when providing a sample at the clinic. Great pod, lads. I have a 14-year-old daughter and a 10-month-old son. Both keeping me up at night. And then he's got the crying emoji.
7: Who wants to take this one?
20: Have you been to...
19: Dr. McIntyre.
20: Been to a clinic to give a sample, ever?
7: No.
20: No.
22: Yes.
20: You have, yeah? And yes. What was the quality of the porn like? It's mad they give you porn. Like, you can't just imagine something in your head and crack one out because you haven't had practice.
7: Like, are you not allowed, to bring your phone in?
22: I won't be needing these. It's fine.
20: What do they actually give you?
22: I think there are just magazines. You go into a little booth. And there's a couple of magazines in
19: crack
22: there.
19: Crack one out.
20: 1970s New York little cabins.
19: And you in and out, like, get in and get out pretty quickly.
22: Well, you probably have that awkward moment of what's a reasonable
19: length. Oh, I think I'll just... I just sit back and have a cup of coffee before I go on.
8: That was a bit quick. You know what? You don't want to seem too eager.
19: Yeah. I need to paint the white picture.
20: You're like sitting there for 5 minutes.
8: Seems about right.
19: I want you, you know the way when you go to the doctor and you give like a pee sample or whatever, and you come out and you go, oh, there's my pee. Like, yeah. Is it like, oh, there you go. Like,
8: yeah, I think you have to put it into some sort of a bag. Separate container. Right. So there's several layers before access is granted.
19: Right. Wow.
20: Okay, so come on. You've opened the lid here. Give us the rest of the story. What were you doing in having a little wank?
8: Well, this was...
20: Wanking on cue. It's so weird. It's like, could you go in there and just, like, talk to him for some minutes? How much do you need? Like... are you not allowed to do it for a couple of days beforehand, a week? What's the advice?
8: I don't think there's any real recommendation. It was about 8 or 9 years ago. So it was before we had Zach and we were trying to have a child and we weren't sure why it wasn't happening. So there was a rule out everything. And of course, the first thing is...
20: The little swimmers.
8: Mm. Let's just check everything's okay.
20: Yeah, fair enough.
8: So,
19: and you have to get it in the cup, obviously, which I can imagine must be... is that easy? What size? Is it like the same size as one of those little B cups? Or is it
20: a beaker from a science lab?
8: It's a beaker from a science lab.
19: Is it really?
8: It's some sort of a beaker. The way you're talking there, you're like, ooh, that'd prove quite difficult for me.
19: No, but at some point, does
8: aim is a problem.
20: I don't think there's a cup that could do this job.
19: Does not go like going into a beaker from a science lab not put you off your stride?
8: Well, it's not the most natural environment, but it means most. It just proves, you know, really, there's nothing that can stop you.
20: And so the news comes back a couple of weeks later that all's well. Like, yes. That's how it works.
8: Yeah, simple as that, there's yeah.
19: No. You're like, no, you sure you don't want me to go back in and have another lash into the beaker?
8: I've experienced it once. That was more than enough.
19: Good.
20: Yeah, all right.
8: It's pretty straightforward. It's just there beside Hollis Street, which is, in a way, I don't know if that's the...
19: Well, I mean...
8: Like, if you were having serious problems with having a child, do you want to be going to Hollis Street? Yeah.
19: You're off your stride straight away there.
20: All right, some of the better stuff that we've had.
19: That was a great email.
20: Listen to the details of this, right? This is a candidate for the state if ever there was one, also on the board of our greatest ever poo stories. Hi, lads. This happened to me last Sunday, so it was very fresh in my memory. I've realised that I've made a critical error in judgement here in sending you these emails before we come on, you're not discovering them for the first time.
19: If we were hearing this one for the first time, it would be special.
20: Okay, well, okay.
19: Look, lesson learned. We'll know going forward. Oh, I haven't heard this email before, Ger. What's this email all about?
20: I'm not going to send them to you in future. Right, so apologies to our listeners that this next slot might seem a little... anyway. Hi, lads. This happened to me last Sunday, so it was very fresh in my memory. Mrs. goes to the shop, all very normal. I leave the oldest boy, 5, and his 2 younger sisters, 3 and 21 months, happily watching TV in the sitting room and go to wash dishes before Mrs. comes home. My older girl comes into the kitchen and says, Daddy, Etain did a poo. So far, so normal. I go into the sitting room to find the youngest, clothed when I left, standing stark naked on the coffee table with a fresh steaming shite glistening on the coffee table between her legs. Panic stations, nobody move. Mrs. comes home to hear me roaring to the oldest, get wipes and toilet roll and nappy bags. Mrs., who is a couple of months pregnant, sees fresh turd, starts gagging and hurls on the turf buckets.
8: Oh, no.
20: Which I also have to clean up. Fatherhood equals a new experience every day. Love the podcast, lads. Graham Murphy, I mean.
19: They've 3 under 5 and are
20: another one on the way. Well, you are, you know, definitely dad of the week.
19: Depending on what's under the table, it was probably better on the table, like if there's carpet. I'd rather she stood up on the table and went for the shite.
20: A smooth surface.
8: Did you not have a similar issue?
19: Funny enough, it was only for the first time ever, maybe last Sunday or Monday. Con is sort of in this phase now where you can't mention to him that you're going to change his nappy. He just does not want to know about it. So you have to kind of bring him in and say, oh, we're going in to have a chat with Mr. Kangaroo. And Mr. Kangaroo is like a sort of a...
20: pet name for Lily.
19: No, but although, you know, let's not go there. He does... so we go in anyway for a job. Let's move on.
20: He does what all 2-year-olds do. It's like, what's this? It's free. I'm going to have a good route around.
19: He definitely does that too.
20: Look how stretchy this is.
19: Leave it alone. You're one to talk.
8: Where did he learn to do that?
19: Anyway, where were we? Doesn't want to know about having his nappy changed, right? So you have to sort of, we're not going in to get nappy changed at all, so. Anyway, Sunday or Monday, whatever it was, the only thing I could do was get the dirty nappy off him. but I couldn't actually manage to get another one on him. I didn't even get to open the vest, so I had the old nappy off, the vest still closed, no new nappy on.
20: And he had a shit.
19: So, no, he just did a wee or whatever, so I was like, oh, look, that's fine. Like, but grand, I said, in my head, if he goes, even if he takes a leak, be fine, be mostly soaked up in the vest anyway, be totally fine. So next thing I see him going over to the couch and sort of standing next to the couch with his hands up on the seat, sort of looking a bit like...
7: Rating himself.
19: Like he's normally pretty busy and he's like, he'd be about and he'd be sort of looking for a bit of attention. He was just a little bit quiet and kind of just looking around the room. I'm like, oh, I wonder what's going on over there. And I wander on over and there's a big steaming shite in his vest.
7: Oh, at least the vest has caught it.
19: Perfect, absolutely perfect. I'm like, oh, this is great. Calling my wife to give me a hand because I'm not sure fully what to do. Like, I don't want to make him feel embarrassed about having done the shit in the, because he doesn't really care where he does the shit. So I don't want to make him feel bad about it. But at the same time, I'm like, if we don't handle this very carefully, this shit is going to end up all over the carpet.
7: More important than his embarrassment, I have to say. In the long run, he's going to forget this.
19: Anyway, I picked him up. And only made the very slightest movement away, and the shite fell out of the vest all over the carpet.
7: You're like a bomb disposal expert.
2: Not a very good one.
19: It was grim. It was hot, and
7: it was hot. Grim. Yeah, it was
19: steaming hot shit.
7: Yes.
19: But I found I got to it. It was on the mat, so I got the tissue and I got her up. And I mean, I wasn't going back investigating with a fucking microscope, let's face it. But I did feel as if I did a pretty good job afterwards. It's like, you know.
2: It's fairly solid at that age.
7: Well, sometimes.
19: Yeah, no, pretty solid, yeah.
20: I mean, there are different times if they're teething, it's like.
19: Under the weather.
20: Oh. I do, you got a problem. The other difference between boys and girls, I think I told this before, but like the first time I was changing the boy, took the nappy off and. Obviously, very early on, like...
19: Meconium, what's the colour?
20: Oh, no, this is like, this is meconium, the black. No, yeah. This is, say, kind of the first week in after the meconium is gone at home. First time probably changing him at home. He starts to do a wee, but like, it obviously he's lying back, so it's pointing up.
7: It goes all over his face, into his fucking mouth.
20: Oh, jeez.
7: He gets in his own mouth the first time, and I'm looking, I'm going, I'm so sorry, I didn't know this could happen. I'm not used to this, the piss normally comes out the opposite direction.
20: It's like, okay, that's not great.
19: We'd exact same, we put a tissue, we just figured out, well, just whatever you're doing, just put a tissue over his face.
20: Eventually, the type of thing that you need to go through.
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1: Eamon McGee, good morning.
2: Morning, boys. How's things?
1: Commiserations. How's it sitting with you?
2: Do you know what? As one of the boys asked for the command speak this morning, I says I'd rather eat my own hand. But I think we were out in front last week. So it's important, you know, just to kind of get out as much when you lose as well now. So, now listen, it's disappointing, and it's one of them ones where you just didn't get to the pitch of things either. I think it's different when you go out and you give it all, and two teams give it all, two teams perform, and the other team comes out on top. There's peace in that. But when you don't turn up, you know, I know there was a wee kick in us in the third quarter, but when you don't turn up overall, that's the sore one, and that'll stay with the lads. You know, we did the same in 2014. And it stays with you because the lads have thrown so much. It's not about just turning up for training. It's not about just going doing whatever they have to do physically. They put their soul, their heart and soul into this whole thing about Donegal. And when you do that, when you commit fully to it, that and you just fall flat like that there, it's a sore and it scares you.
1: At what point in the game did you lose belief?
2: Half time. I just knew when we were 7 points behind, Clifford had more or less done that power play, that set play that they did. They Clifford outside the 45, and I just says if we can hold them out, you know, we're going in at 5 points. It's still a big amount, but they managed to run the play, get Clifford on the ball, and he just puts the two-pointer over the left to go on. He just turns, runs into the dressing room, and I thought, because we did the same against Monaghan, we pinned Monaghan back from 7 points, but Kerry and the way they were playing, the players that they have at their availability, we weren't going to pin them back from 7 points. We weren't going to hold them out while pinning back to 7 points. So I just knew at halftime, turned, I was sitting beside Mark O'Shea, and I just turned to him, that's you have it. Now we did get a kick from the lads in the third quarter, as it says, but yeah, you were never going to turn that back.
1: I think the kick on is correct. Like, I'm not trying to promote Donegal people at all, but it happened twice. There was that period in the first half for 10 minutes when you have the deficit and you get it back to 4 points, and it's really only until Sean O'Shea gets that 2 point free on the hour mark that, okay, the game is probably dead now. So for a team who did underperform on the day, they were strangely, at least on the scoreline, kind of still in the game, even though they never led once. I don't know if that makes it more frustrating.
2: And that's the frustrating part about it, because I thought, and I generally thought this, I wasn't saying this from a Donegal perspective, what my Donegal had, I generally thought that if we got 12, 13 lads turning up and playing to what they can play, we won that game. Now, you can chat away about we probably made a mistake in terms of not tagging Potty, but I just thought that we had the potential to win that game, and again, that's what makes us sore.
1: A lot of the analysis has been pointed at, well, why did Donegal afford Potty Clifford so much space? And you're nodding to that, I see, but where do you think the analysis should start from the Donegal perspective? Is it precisely that subject itself, or is it something else?
2: First of all, I think that we were very nervy the start, very nervy start, and we kicked Clifford. We gave Clifford a free 2-pointer. You know, we gave a terrible kick pass across, and that just doesn't happen. You know, that Kiel McColgan done the mistake. Kiel McColgan does that 10 out of 10 times up about the training field. He doesn't make that mistake, but because it's an All Ireland final, because everything that goes with it, he looks nervy on the ball. He attempts a kick pass across it, and from that turnover, who does the ball end up with? But David Clifford. You know, McColl started relatively well. Clifford gets on the ball, gets a 2-pointer, and it just kicks in the gear for him. You know, as a forward, that's what you want. You know, that's the confidence one. That's the one to settle you. And we probably have to look at that nervy start. And from a tactical perspective, probably the Donegal lads will hold their hands up and say we should have picked up Potty Clifford now. But that had served them so well throughout the year. You know, that whole zonal defence, and we hadn't gone out of a habit of tagging men, because, you know, he used it, Paddy Burns on last week, and he spoke brilliantly, by the way. And he says you go after three players. You know, people were saying you go after Sean, you go after Paddy, you go after David Clifford, and you don't have a zonal defence then. So you can only go, there's a limit to how much you go to, but I thought a lot went through Paddy. You upset the flow if you can stop them possessions. If someone down the chain, the food chain, gets on the ball instead of Paddy, then maybe you unsettle them. But listen, they obviously had their video analysis, they had their homework done. It's talking about Donegal here, that they made that call. It was based on good logic. That's what they're saying. It was, if we go, we put McCall, we have a plan for Clifford, and we just let the rest of them try and sort it out. And unfortunately, Kerry had all the answers for that zonal defence.
1: Is it difficult to have a plan B when you have a zonal defence? Because I imagine that you spend so much of the year honing that, constantly crafting it. It is difficult to have room for an alternative if it's not working.
2: Yeah, it is. I felt that's maybe something that we can look at going forward, that when we do have to go after it, that we have that in the locker. Because if you talk, you go back to that Clifford point at the end of the first half. Mm. You know, most people knew, I think that was the third time they'd ran that play, and most people knew, and I'm sure Donegal knew from their video analysis, that this is what they want to do. They want to get Clifford. They're going to throw Ricky Men into the 6-yard box, and they want to get Clifford on the box. So I thought that was a perfect opportunity to come out and maybe chase it down. You know, maybe go pressing that ball, and it just wasn't on the radar at all. They were happy enough to sit in, because Kerry were dictating the thing. And I hate to see a team, you know, dictate it and dictate the plays, dictate the pace of the game. And perhaps that was a time, you know, this is what we should be doing. We should go out, go after the ball, and try and get that turnover here.
0: Was there stuff in the Monaghan game in retrospect? Like, Monaghan created a lot of chances where they took points, particularly in the first half, instead of one more pass and maybe going for a goal. But like, they did show a tempo for how to get at that zonal defence. And
2: yeah,
0: as you say, Kerry just have much better footballers than Monaghan. Monaghan, great footballers, but Kerry have, like, obviously the greatest footballer of all time, and his brother's not far off him. Is it now the template is there for everybody to go, you flood that 6-yard box essentially, and then if you have any shooters at all, you're going to be able to shoot. And then because you're able to shoot, there has to be a response from the defence, and the defence comes out and suddenly you're open up for goal opportunities.
2: Yeah, I get you. And I felt that, and I said it last week, you know, that Keane O'Neill, that's the game that he would have been focusing in on. No, it wasn't the Tyrone game where Donegal were beaten. It would have been the Monaghan game, because Monaghan kind of exposed us a wee bit. They got in between the lines. They were able to work around that zonal defence. And probably what are you alluding to there? Does the zonal thing need tweaked, Chair? Is that what you're getting at?
0: So as a supporter, I watched Kildare play with zonal in the semi-final and final, and you're just like, oh, there's a lot of opportunities here. One more pass here, and suddenly there's like a half forward or a half back in a pocket of space, and there's none around them, and it's a free shot. So, look, I mean, I know.
2: Yeah, no, I get that. You know, I don't necessarily think that's the death knell. You know, last Sunday was the death knell of the zonal defence. I just think there need to be a wee bit more of a hybrid. You know, last Sunday and probably before, we were seeing a lot of shape, and I think we'll need to see a wee bit more kind of, you know, man to man at certain times.
0: Yeah.
2: You know, and when I say man to man, it's not everybody, you know, picking up the 11 and looking right in the face of the 11, the 11 in that attacking phase. Because what happens there, like, Gavin White would love for you to do that, the form he was in last Sunday. He would love for, you know, the 10 other Donegal players to be looking their Kerry player right in the face. I'm one-on-one with my man, and I'll just nip in here. So I don't think we're going to see that now, but I think it's something that definitely will need to be tweaked going forward, because Kerry just have such good footballers, and there's other teams that will look at it too, that they just work around that zone. They find the wee pockets. Because it's 11v11, there's going to be more space. They'll find that wee space and they'll expose it.
0: Is the other thing that's really important here, that when Donegal were getting possession they were making mistakes and they were turning it over quite quickly. Like there was two aspects. They were a bit too slow in their build up when they had the opportunity to go. And because they were a bit too slow and because they were chasing the game a bit, then they possibly overreacted and actually ended up going and taking risks. These are kind of contradictory things, but like caught, trapped a bit between two stools where they couldn't get flow themselves. And because they couldn't get flow, the thing when they are able to counterattack really quickly was breaking down.
2: Yeah, and I think a large part of that thing where they couldn't get flow was the nerves, the nervy start that they just couldn't get into it and they couldn't back themselves enough that they wanted it. And then when you have to go, chasing the game, that's added pressure as well. You know, them, you know, what do I need to make something happen? I need to create something. I need to find a pocket. And I think the nerves, and I felt there was a lot of commentary, you know, about the Jim McGuinness thing. And like, Jim has already alluded to this throughout the year that there's a lot on the players, and we sometimes forget this. Listen, I'm doing a wee bit of coaching up about Donegal here now, and the ego in you would tell you that you're the PlayStation coach. You have total control on the field. And the reality is you can control very, very little on the field. And it's up to the players as well now. So I just think that a lot of things just didn't go right for them on Sunday.
0: Just on that, Eamon, like the stuff around the parade, like, so, you know, a lot is on Jim, but mm-hmm. Jim takes a lot on as well. And they do stuff like breaking off in the parade. You guys did it, I think, somebody said in the paper today, you correct us if we're wrong, you did it in 12 and 14. So I don't know, is it that big a deal? But it, in our respect, you know, there's like, a bit of stuff. Does any of that stuff matter? Or does that also, like, we're thinking about that as opposed to thinking about what we're actually going to do in the game?
2: You know, like, the parade one is a funny one. And I just thought, now in hindsight, you look at the way Kerry went about it, and they were just finished off the parade. They're nice and relaxed, and maybe that them, you know, 60 plus finals that they've appeared in, there's a lot of kind of put you at ease here now. But the parade one, you know, the president, and that, I think that has to be done. But it went on for a long time, and then, you know, you enter the parade, and I just thought maybe there was logic in here in terms of, you know, get the thing going again, get the body activated again. But I didn't pay much heed to it. I think that whole build up, the whole thing with Donegal getting to the final and the buzz up here was just unbelievable. I think that played a bigger factor in the player's head. And I actually don't even know if that was Jim's call. I'd say there's maybe the S&C coach got chatting and says, listen, we can't be stopped for this amount of time. And listen, it was, if Donegal had won, they'd all be saying it was a masterstroke, but it's something to pick at now.
1: Yeah, because, like, we're not going to know the answer to this, of course, but is the premature finishing of the parade from the Donegal perspective connected to the nervy start that you talked about, Eamon? And I suppose the ultimate question to that is, and it's a difficult one to answer because it will be at least a year, how do you combat that?
2: You just keep getting to finals and do a carry to try to get up to about 60 appearances, where a final appearance is just another day at the office and you're not overawed by the occasion. How do you combat that? You just got to get going again, get going to training and just keep that level that got them to semi-final last year, got them to the final. You know, you give yourself, back yourself that you're going to get to a final again. You end up in a final and you make sure that you perform, and it just goes back. For me, it goes back to the training. You know, you just, whatever you need to do in terms of preparation, you get ticking them boxes, whatever you've ticked, that you keep doing in a training and just trying your best. Now, there's no guarantee because the playing field's so level that they can do all the things that they've done this last 2 years and not get to the final now. And again, that's what makes it sore, because the opportunity like this might not come along for, you know, another few years, but it's just that they just gotta go at the, and it'll be sore to commit yourself to something like that there, and there's a possibility you might get hurt again. Yeah. But you have to just go for it. You take a leaf out of the Mayo footballers and just go for it again, and see where it takes you.
1: Sure, like totally sure. What choice do you have? But if nervousness is an issue, is it sufficient to merely say, well, just go again and go back there again? Because surely then the same problems will emerge. Is it not that you have to go to a pretty dark place over the next few months and actually really study why were we so nervous?
2: You have to do that, and that'll be part of the process as well. You know, that's part of the process in every game, where you go through the bad points of your analysis. I don't think that there's a massive performance issue. I think, you know, I'm going to disagree with you and say that it can be fixed on the training field, and you just got to put yourself in that situation. And, you know, maybe they'll learn from the occasion too, in terms of maybe they let a wee bit of that buzz creep in. Maybe they let the wrong things creep in. I don't know, but I think you just get on the horse again, go at it. And you do ask questions. You will ask questions. Why did we not? What did we do wrong? But ultimately it'll come back to getting it right in the training field again.
0: Is there a world in which you can envisage that game being played, you know, 10 times and Donegal come out with a plan to stop Paddy? What's the knock on of something like him not being in control of the game and not being the quarterback? What's the benefit from Donegal's perspective? Like, what's the swing?
2: I think it just, you talked about flow there. I think the flow of the Kerry team, you know, it doesn't come as easy. I think that you had to disrupt them. Yeah, you go back to the game was totally played in Terry's terms from the throw-in. You know, Shane O'Donnell has his back turned to the hot ball. Gavin White is just on it straight away, sets the tone, lays it off to Gainey and over the bar. So from the very first second, Kerry were dictating the pace. And I felt that if we had went after Paddy, we were able to disrupt them and, you know, play it on our terms. So played all in Kerry's terms for the majority of the match. And that's all we needed. We were saying, you know, Paddy's not going to get the game here, not going to dictate the game. He's not going to get on as much ball. Someone else is going to have to fill that role for his lads. And I thought that's what would just disrupt that flow a bit. But again, Donegal made that call based on the information that they had going into the game.
0: I suppose as well, the other thing is Kieran Thompson gets injured, Ryan McHugh gets injured. Like, everything needs to go right for Donegal.
2: You say that in terms of 10 times. Say if, you know, we play Kerry 10 times. I still think, and we need everybody to turn up here. You know, there's at least four of them, five of them that, because the bookies said more or less it was around 50-50. And, you know, most people had come to that agreement that it was a hard one to call. And, you know, Donegal turn up, there's four or five of them out of them 10 times that we won that game. It's not as if we're miles away from, you know, we can maybe read into too much in the way we were beaten in the end up, but, you know, we're still thereabouts, I believe.
1: Again, if you look at it, like, away from the emotion of it, there was some positive things about Donegal's play. Like, it was 4 minutes before half time that they had their first wide, so the accuracy was there.
2: Continued from throughout the season, yeah.
1: And then, conversely, when they're 4 points down, get it back to 4 points, they have three wides in a row, so again, it could be different. But why were they able to manage to win so many frees in the second half, Donegal? They got five. What were they doing there to put pressure on Kerry?
2: I thought the Colley was giving a lot of softish frees now for both sides, so that probably plays into it now. But probably asking the question more, where you kind of go at it. We all know the pace that's in Donegal's team, and we just didn't ask enough questions in that first half, and maybe that's what, in terms of the free count, maybe that's what we were doing better, that we were asking the questions of the Kerry defence now. So probably that's the part. On Colley was definitely giving self-frees on both sides, just in case you think it was just a Donegal thing.
1: Donegal had no two-pointers, and no seeming interest in getting two pointers. Why do you think that was? Because it wasn't the case earlier in the year.
2: I have no idea, and I'd love to get sitting down with the lads and say, was that a deliberate thing not to go after the two pointers? Because they didn't even look like getting in behind for a goal. So they had to go after kind of that two pointer if they wanted to get back into the game. And it's Thompson, obviously, he's one that would have it in his locker to get the two pointers. But even Langan, I don't know, Murphy, the way he was moving, I don't know, would it have been in his locker to get them two pointers? But definitely Langan, definitely Oisin Gallen, and we just didn't even look like taking it on. And maybe that was deliberate now, maybe because there was no stage during that game where, you know, we're 7 points, 8 points, that they try to work the two pointer, and it looked like it was, we don't, as information they'd received before, we don't need to go after this, we just keep ticking it over. But it's definitely something they need to work on going forward.
0: We had a very excited Arthur James O'Dea here this morning when the news was coming through from Sligo that the dream team ticket of Desi Sloan and Eamon O'Hara had been confirmed. Midwest Radio are this morning reporting that you're part of the backroom team.
2: Listen, that's not me in the hot there, Ger.
0: Sorry.
2: I think that's the lads' thing to announce now. I think that there's something happening today around 12 o'clock or so. There's a press conference, so I think that's their baby to announce now. Listen, I'll be going in as a support role there now, but it's their baby, and we'll see what happens.
0: Yeah, fair enough. You want to draw a discreet veil over it, but congratulations. That's great. Like, honestly, Arthur was absolutely stoked this morning that they seem to have put together. Conor Mara is involved as well. He was obviously in charge of Kildare, who reached the club semi-finals, and they have a great squad of young players coming through.
2: Ah, yeah. Listen, it's a challenge. It's a challenge for me. Geez, you caught me in the hop there. No?
0: Sorry, Eamon.
2: Some boy, Jerry, you get your information from everywhere. No, listen, I love being about a dressing room. And the media crack, I love chatting about football and this and that there, but my real passion is to be in that dressing room. And, you know, you can't do it, and unfortunately you can't play anymore. So just the next thing is to get in and coaching. And I do really enjoy the coaching. So it's a challenge. The lads came to me a few weeks ago. I sat and thought about it, and I just want to see how we get on with it now. So I'm looking forward to it.
0: Well, listen, best of luck with this. It's going to be a long, dark winter from a Donegal perspective. It did seem like Jarlath Burns was retiring Murphy in his speech at the... It was like very, very sore for Michael, I'm sure, to be singled out like that. So do you think he's gone? Do you think that's that Jarlath knew what was happening, or was that...
2: Jarlath definitely never knew now. And I'd say Murphy just wanted the ground to swallow him up now, because I was just looking over at him. If I could get over to him and just kind of put the arm around him, he just looked like a man and a lot of pain there. I think from an ability perspective, from a leadership perspective, there's definitely a role, you know, he can still play. I'd like to see him play not as an intensive role, because at times we're seeing him out the field, and we're seeing him getting the tackles in, and he's putting in a big, big shift. I'd love to just see him as that focal point. You just stay in there. Stay in there as your 14. Most you can do is come out to be a link man. But so he has a role to play in terms of ability. But Michael, where he's at in terms of where he's at professionally, where he's at in his life, he's just married. And the way he'd want to go at it, like, Michael doesn't want to go on and tick a box and maybe get to the championship by, you know, taking shortcuts and, you know, maybe coming back to training at February, March time and easing his way. He doesn't want to do that. He's alluded to that when he retired the first time. So can he give the total commitment to Donegal that he wants to give? And that's a question for Michael. Now, I don't think that's a question for Jarlath. I don't know how Jarlath would know that information now. So, Michael asks these questions. He'll sit down with Jim. He'll sit down with the backroom team. But he'll ask questions of himself first. Can I give what I want to give here?
0: Maybe you could sit down with Noel McGrath or somebody like that who has one of these roles where it's like really, really important for those players to see what the standards are. And there's a very important role to play, seeing out games. Like, you know, there's a mixture of roles that we're very reluctant in the GA. It's like, you're either, oh, it's all duck or no dinner.
2: 100%. But again, does the Michael's the type of character that can he do that now? And I totally agree with you in terms of there's definitely a role for him in that Donegal team and what he does. But again, it's just a question, does he has to ask that question, that he has to have the answers.
1: Eamon, I appreciate that wasn't easy at all, but it's very much appreciated.
2: That was good therapy, lads.
0: There you go.
2: That was good therapy. Until Jared just caught me in the hot.
1: Well, congratulations as well, from commiserations exciting. To congratulations in one interview. That's the first. Eamon McGee,
2: cheers.
1: All the best.
2: Take care, boys. Thank you.
0: Good luck.
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18: Chris Bond.
19: Oh, you're kidding me.
20: September. Kyle Lafferty.
18: Are you joking me?
19: Is that right?
20: I know! Is that right?
19: Anybody else?
21: Leash was it?
18: Like, that is one of the most stupid questions.
20: Darius Vassell? Seriously, you all need to just stay quiet. This is getting really annoying doing this quiz.
19: What is going on here?
22: Welcome along to the shoutiest segment on Irish radio. It's the scintillating, it's the stupefying, it's the splendido crappy quiz. Every Friday, we pit three of Team Off the Ball up against each other in a no-holds-barred quiz of sporting factoids at the end of the week. Allow me to welcome today's contestants. Our first contestant today went full Shane Ross on last week's quiz, piggybacking on the success of another contestant. Nevertheless, he is the champ and looking to become the champ. Give it up for Adrian, who's your daddy, Barry.
23: Not much to add to that, Owen, all true. Fact.
22: Big birthday celebrations in the house, you can see over your shoulder.
23: Big birthday celebrations. We're dinosaur crazy here, and it's actually pretty good, yeah. Like, obviously, you can't have the usual kind of party and all that sort of stuff, but like, we pretty much just ate sweets from 8 o'clock in the morning right through into bedtime, so. And the kids enjoyed it as well, so that was nice.
22: Hey. Yeah, happy birthday, Adrian. Our next contestant today is back for the first time in 2021. He's watched on with his solemn shake of the head every week as contestants have bickered and moaned their way to unspectacular quiz wins. Back to put manners on his colleagues, it is Nathan Nate Dogg Murphy.
24: It's a pleasure to be back.
22: Good
24: it's
22: to have you back.
24: Some shit show while I've been away.
22: Have you been watching?
24: Standard has been dropping consistently. Where's Gilroy today? He'd been given a lot of mouth over the last few weeks.
25: He's crying. He's hiding.
22: A lot of controversy last week, and Jerry Gilroy is off in a huff. This week.
24: He's off with the huff.
22: He's off with the huff.
23: He wasn't happy, Nathan, besides the time we won last week, so he got a bit.
24: But I don't understand. I was getting confused. Have the rules changed that you suddenly became a tag team?
23: No, it was just like team effort.
24: The Legion of Doom.
25: Sure. Yeah, look, we won't get into last week.
24: I heard Jojo prematurely push the button.
22: And got Tommy out of a hole. We had to join them up last week. If you weren't with us last week, you missed Tommy and Adrian having to join forces to try and take down Cher. And as a team, they combined very well to take him down. Brings us on to our last contestant today, who was like the Gestapo agent in Raiders of the Lost Ark last week, as we witnessed his face melting in public and dramatic fashion. Never has a crappy quiz contestant crumbled in such a way before. That being said, he is the co-champ and back to reclaim his crown. Give it up for the Meath Hill Billy, Tommy Rooney.
25: Hello. I wasn't sure if I'd come back this week, given all the crap last week.
22: good to have you back. As ever, the format is a classic crappy quiz with a series of questions on different themes, then onto the slip inside of trivia, which is the rapid fire round. You can podcast a crappy quiz on the OTB Sports app. You can give us a 5 out of 5 on your favorite podcast app as well, even if that doesn't represent your actual opinion. And please send any questions you have via Twitter DM to @offtheball. Round one, the boring questions round, never multiple choice. Question one for you, Adrian. If you include the home nations, the five nations and the six nations, which country has picked up the wooden spoon more than any other in Europe's top international rugby competition?
24: Rugby man, Adrian Barry, from two provinces at the one time. Sorry, it's three provinces. He's from Connacht, but supports Leinster, but was very much on that Munster bandwagon for as long as possible.
23: From Leinster, of course. Actually, know exactly where I'm from. But thanks, Nathan, I know for that confusion. Italy's obviously got the vast majority of them for the last 20 years. But so it's a question of as to whether...
24: I hear his kids are giving him the answers. That's the most sense we've heard from the Barry household in a quiz in a long time.
23: There has Ireland picked up, I suppose, in the region of 20 over the years? Could be there or thereabouts.
25: We're going to have to cut his thinking time so that the mic gets muted a bit more here.
23: The Scots, although they were a powerhouse.
24: Scots were a powerhouse.
25: The Ulster Scots, was it?
23: The Scots were... Look at your history, lads. Like, do you know? Going to go with... Tempting to not go for them, but I mean, it's very recent, but they've just won so many of them over the last 20 years. I am going to go with Italy.
24: Sure, the Six Nations has been going on, whatever they used to call it, for about 120 years.
23: I know, but they would have been... it's hard to think.
24: No, they wouldn't. Ireland and Scotland won it every year.
22: Yeah, and it's Ireland is the answer. Ireland have 25, Scotland have 24. England not far behind with 19, Wales 17.
23: See, it's not just such an outlandish idea.
25: Tough question, Nathan.
24: Italy was last.
25: Now, I'm looking forward to this one. Nathan's first question in about 6 months. How soft is Owen going to go here?
22: Question one for Nathan. Keith Higgins is the latest Mayo footballer to hang up his boots.
24: Oh.
22: But who did he beat in the final to win his Nicky Rackard Cup medal in 2016?
25: Oh. Ah, this is easy, sure. Ah, come on. Any Mayo man worth his bloody salt has this one.
24: Nicky Rackard. Tyrone?
25: It's a good question. Well done.
22: Who knows it? Tommy, you don't know.
23: Derry. What was the question?
22: Who lost the Nicky Rackard Cup final?
24: Like Lancashire or something.
22: It was Armagh. You were close.
25: Oh.
22: Question one for you, Tommy. The January transfer window wasn't a classic, but can you tell me the most expensive signing made by a Premier League club in the last 12 months?
25: 12 months?
22: Mm-hmm.
25: Damn it. I'm not going to get this right. In the last 12 months, I'm going to say it was Kai Havertz.
22: Boom.
25: Well, get in there, Jojo. Hit my music, Jojo.
24: That was so much easier than what we got.
23: That was a very straightforward question. I had that.
22: Would you actually have got that? Like, I
23: had that, Jeff. 100% had that, Jeff.
22: Round two. Tommy's won it up. Round two is the great sports people of Wales round. So we here at OTB respect and admire everything Wales has done as a sporting nation. And in this round, we will pay tribute to greatness that they have achieved. Question two for you, Adrian. Who was the last full-time Wales rugby coach before Warren Gatland?
25: Oh,

0: Oof, that is a good question. First press conference I ever covered was a Wales rugby press conference with the Rob Howley days, the Quinnell brothers. And I was in college, I was 18, I looked about 12, and one of the Quinnell brothers was taking the piss out of me in front of all his buddies, looking like the big guy. And that convinced me that I should...
1: Why was he pulling the piss out of you?
0: Because I looked about 12 and I was going around with a microphone. Okay. Rob Howley, no, yeah, Rob Howley...
1: You can't talk about the Quinnell brothers and not do a Welsh accent.
0: Oh, there's only one man in this quiz at the minute that can do that, Nathan, so feel free anytime you want.
2: Have you ever subsequently interviewed the Quinnell brother that was bullying?
0: I don't know which one it was. I remember, pretty sure Jonathan Davies was a gent, Rob Howley was a gent, Neil Jenkins. They entertained me and my nonsense. I have no answer to the question other than a punt. God, I'm struggling to come up with a name at all, but I'm going to go with a punt. He was probably still playing at the time. Dae Young.
1: Mike Ruddock?
3: No, not Mike Ruddock. Close, though. Mike Ruddock was two or three before Gatland. The answer was Gareth Jenkins.
1: It's always one
0: of
1: them.
0: You said something like that, you might. It's
3: really
0: like Paddy Murphy.
3: Exactly. If you put in your details, give me a generic Welsh name. Gareth Jenkins is what
0: to be fair, Dae Young is not bad either.
3: No, it's good. Good shout, but no points. Question two for you, Nathan. Unfortunately, this is not a Hal Robson Canoe question, but can you name the last Welshman to play in the Ryder Cup?
1: I can't. I know exactly who it is. I'm just making sure there was nobody last time out that I'm skipping.
2: Owen. You can tell that Owen likes having Nathan back in the quiz because you give him good questions.
1: Jamie Donaldson.
3: Correct. No sound effect for you. Jamie Donaldson is correct. You wrote it down.
0: That's ridiculous.
3: God,
0: Golf Weekly host gets piss easy Golf Weekly question.
1: Well, he did earn the winning point in was it Glen Eagles under Paul McGinley.
3: I've never seen you do that, Adrian. Revert to writing your answer down and showing.
0: Because I knew if I said it after the Harvard's question that you'd all say, "Oh no, you never got that."
3: Right, okay. It's a good way of actually proving yourself right in the end, and you will have the last laugh, I guess.
0: And then the thing is, you never have to reveal it if you haven't got it right.
3: It's true. Win-win. Tommy, Ryan Giggs is one of five Welsh people to win the BBC Sports Personality of the Year award. Can you name any of the others?
2: Geraint Thomas?
3: Boom.
1: Oh, great shout.
3: From two.
1: How would it gone? Joe Calzaghe?
3: Joe Calzaghe, also correct.
0: The long jumper. What was his name? Jonathan
1: Edwards. Jonathan Edwards was?
3: No.
1: Yeah. No, he wasn't. No, he's not my pure posh English.
0: Jonathan Edwards, not Welsh.
2: Did Jones win it?
3: There was a Dai who did win it. Dai Rees won it. And David Broom was the other one who won it.
1: Woosnam
3: never won it, no.
1: Oh.
2: They love their dyes over there, don't they?
3: They certainly do. Tommy, you're on 2 points. Nathan, you're on one. Adrian, you're on zero. We move on to round three, which is the GOAT round. Now, ahead of the Super Bowl this week, this round will test your knowledge on those many, many people esteemed enough to be called the one and only greatest of all time. Adrian, question three for you. Which of the following numbers is the highest? A, the number of times Tom Brady has been crowned NFL MVP. B, the number of times Lionel Messi has won the Ballon d'Or. Or C, the number of times Cristiano Ronaldo has won the Ballon d'Or. So which of those is the highest number? Brady as NFL MVP, Messi Ballon d'Or, Ronaldo Ballon d'Or.
0: Well, I'm pretty sure that Messi is ahead of Ronaldo on Ballon d'Ors.
2: What's that, Con?
0: So I'm going to make it between Messi and Tom Brady.
2: You're waiting on JoJo.
0: Pretty much, yeah. Either that or Nathan's facial reactions, neither of which have given me much of a steer so far. But in all of that, I'm probably going to go for Brady MVPs.
3: No.
1: Ronaldo.
3: No, Messi was the answer.
1: Did Ronaldo win this year?
3: Ronaldo's on five. Lionel Messi's on 6, and Tom Brady's been crowned NFL MVP 3 times.
1: Mm.
3: So Messi was the answer.
1: So the old Ballon d'Or World Player of the Year split makes it quite difficult.
0: That doesn't really, Nathan. I was correct in my assertions. You would have been bottom drawer with that, unfortunately.
1: You got it wrong.
0: Yeah, but you were also saying that
1: you got it wrong.
0: Messi, which was
1: nothing
0: incorrect.
1: Else matters.
0: Incorrect.
3: Nathan,
1: I didn't lose any points first. Go on.
3: Which of the following numbers is highest? The number of Super Bowls Tom Brady has played in, the number of Ryder Cups Tiger Woods has played in, or the number of championship games Henry Shefflin has lost?
1: Oof. Oof.
2: That's a good question.
1: So they're all in or around 10. Shefflin must have lost. Like, he was there from 2000-ish. There's 4 or 5 there.
2: Are you including games he missed through injury?
1: Mike, no. Have you gone back and are you guaranteed that he played?
2: You're saying he played in these games. That's Quizmaster, yeah?
1: You can guarantee that he played in all these games. He was on the pitch for these games. You have done that level of research, because I'm sure you wouldn't put out a question that you haven't done that level of research for.
3: Wouldn't go near it. Now, I will say this. If there was to be a Wikipedia page that handily had all his championship appearances listed, then that would be very handy. But no, of course, I went back and watched every single game.
2: Come on, Nathan.
1: Well, they're all around. What are you counting? I'm counting Tigers, Ryder Cups. No, that was my answer!
0: No,
1: I said I'm counting.
0: Jojo.
3: No.
1: I'm going for Tom Brady.
3: Tom Brady's correct.
1: Yes.
2: No, come on.
1: So Tiger was about mistake. Tiger's about 7, Shefflin's about 8, and Tom Brady's 10. Am I right?
3: Tom Brady's 9, and Tiger and Shefflin are both 8.
1: Oof.
0: I didn't fully know what was going on there because I was distracted by the kids. But did he just like give an answer and then retracted him? No. He's not getting the point for that.
1: I didn't give the answer.
3: Jojo is handing out a point again this week.
0: I don't know what to feel outraged about here.
1: You'd want to go get that prematurity checked out somewhere.
3: He's got Nathan backed this week, and he's given him a free point. That is an incredible statistic. Henry Shefflin has only lost 8 championship games, the same number of Ryder Cups.
1: Well, if it's true, of course.
2: Do you know what's more incredible? True. It's more incredible that Jojo has made the same bloody mistake 2 weeks in a row. That's more incredible than last week.
3: Nathan, you're on 2. Tommy, you're on 2. Can you take the lead here? Which of the following numbers is the highest? A, the number of career passes attempted by Tom Brady. B, the number of career rebounds clocked up by Michael Jordan. Or C, the number of career assists clocked up by LeBron James.
2: Jordan.
3: No, incorrect.
2: There was no point messing around there, boys. Didn't have a clue.
1: LeBron.
3: The answer is Tom Brady. He's got 10,500 career passes.
1: Wow.
3: Jordan has 6,500 career rebounds, and LeBron James has 9,500 career assists. So the scores at the end of round 3 are Tommy 2, Nathan 2, and Adrian 0. Round 4 is the fun-free magic number round. Contestants get 3 points for getting the number exactly right. If no one manages that, the nearest contestant who doesn't go bust gets 2 points. The second closest gets 1 point. I'm going to state that we can only accept the answer that's written on your paper. I'm also going to have to ask for your pens once the music ends. So if you don't mind, give us the following number. The number of times 9 goals has been scored in a Premier League match by one team. Plus, the number of tries scored by Jacob Stockdale in Ireland's Grand Slam winning Six Nations campaign in 2018. Plus, the number of times before this year that a team has played a Super Bowl in their home stadium. Plus, the number of Irish players signed up to play with AFLW teams this season. Your 30 seconds expire when Sinatra sings Bright Shiny Beads. But the number of times a single team has scored nine goals in the Premier League match. Tommy's like doing
0: a series on the AFLW. Let's tap in right there.
3: The number of tries Stockdale scored in the 2018 Six Nations. The number of times Super Bowl has been participated in by a home team. Plus the number of Irish players signed up to play with the AFLW this season. Pens down. Nathan, so confident. What do you got?
1: 24.
3: Bust. Tommy.
1: What?
2: 25.
3: Tommy, what have you got? 25. Adrian.
0: I mean, I could lie.
3: No, show us your paper.
1: Show us your 29. Paper.
0: 29.
3: 29. They've all gone bust, so nobody scores.
1: So it was,
2: what is it? 14, 3, it's, let, 5.
1: Yeah, 14, let's, 6, let's 4, 0.
3: Let's go back to the start. The number of times 9 goals has been scored in a Premier League match is 4.
1: Yeah.
2: Oh.
3: So you've got Wigan as well as Ipswich and Southampton twice. The teams that have conceded the 9 goals, obviously. Yeah. The number of tries scored by Jacob Stockdale in 2018 was
1: 6.
0: 6. How many was it?
3: I'm after messing this up.
0: Whoa.
3: I'm after messing this up. So I'll accept that I made, I'm just going to check this very quickly. I'm going to check this quickly. It can't be. I have four jotted down. It's 7. It's 7.
0: Oof, so, like 6.
3: The answer is 25.
1: Oh!
3: Which Tommy gets.
2: Yeah!
3: So, 4 plus 7. The number of times before this year that a team has played a Super Bowl at home is nil.
1: 0.
3: Never happens. Yeah. And the number of Irish players signed up to play the AFLW is 14.
0: 14.
1: 14.
3: So, sorry. My apologies.
1: 14. That gives Tommy a distinct advantage. In fairness, when it comes to the AFL, Tommy is our, like, to the extent that his girlfriend is getting concerned about the amount of Irish women he's texting late at night on a regular basis, it's just getting a little bit disturbing,
2: has
1: Tommy.
2: She confided that in you because she hasn't said that to me yet.
1: Well, why is the phone buzzing all the time, Tommy?
2: My notifications are off, Nathan, don't worry. That's it, 25. I think that's the first time I've got the rapid fire or the numbers ran right.
1: I was tempted by 7 and I thought, no.
3: Well, unfortunately, you might live to regret that. Tommy, you've opened
1: a
3: 3-point
1: lead.
3: I get a point,
1: don't I?
3: Nathan, no, you don't get a point because Tommy got it bang on. You would have got a point if nobody got it right.
2: Right.
3: On to the final.
2: Here we go, boys.
1: You can't just change the rules.
3: No.
2: Yeah, you can't just change the rules.
3: That if nobody gets that, the nearest contestant who doesn't go bust gets 2 points in the second closest.
1: So what's the score?
3: The score is 5-2-0. In favor of Tommy.
0: Best thing to happen to me, I had an ice cream delivery in the last few minutes.
1: Is that an actual? Oh no, that's a.
3: Oh,
1: that's a Lego ice cream, is it?
3: Oh, it looks tasty. Our winner tonight will be decided in the round.
2: Nathan, not one.
3: I'm at two. Our winner tonight will be decided in the round that separates the men from the boys, the Ann Mulbys from the Ann Bednariks. It's a no theme in particular, ridiculously easy rapid fire round. So the score you get in this round will be added to your score in the previous round. 40 seconds. For everyone to answer from the same set of questions. So we start with Tommy, then on to Nathan, then on to Adrian. If you get a question correct, I'll keep asking you questions until you get one wrong. And once you get one wrong, I move on to the next person and you get deducted 1 point. Tommy Rooney, are you ready?
2: I am. Let's go.
3: Your 40 seconds starts now. Which Six Nations ground has the largest capacity?
2: Twickenham.
3: Correct. Who is Manchester United's top scorer in this season's Premier League?
2: Rashford.
3: No, Bruno Fernandes. Brian Barry Murphy is manager of which English team?
1: Rochdale.
3: Correct. Troy Parrott has now gone on loan to which club?
1: Ipswich.
3: Correct. Name any Irish medalist at the last Olympics?
1: Annalise Murphy.
3: Correct. Which Frenchman was Six Nations player at the tournament last year?
1: Eddie Thomas.
3: No, Antoine Dupont. Max Kilman plays for which Premier League side, Adrian?
0: Burnley.
3: No, Wolves. Which province does Tom O'Toole play for, Tommy?
2: Ulster.
3: Correct. Which French team did Paul O'Connell sign for before his career-ending injury?
2: Stade Francais.
3: No, Toulon. In what year did Kilkenny last win in All-Ireland, Nathan?
1: Time 2015.
3: Correct.
1: 2015.
2: Oh, yes. No. What
3: Nathan's got 1, 2, 3, so he's on five. Tommy stays on 5. It's a tiebreaker.
1: Ah. Oh.
3: We may or may not have had technical issues with the timer there, but I asked 10 questions.
1: Oh, yes.
2: Oh, no.
1: Yes,
2: come
1: yes,
2: on.
1: Yes.
2: Yes.
1: Jeez, Adrian, let's Mr. Neil here.
0: Three-way split.
1: Adrian got minus one. You got minus points.
0: You're saying we should have a three-way split because it's tied. I like it.
3: Adrian, Nathan, you're lucky. Indeed.
2: You're lucky you got that point off Jojo earlier, bud.
3: Nathan on 5, Tommy on 5. So we move on to the how many Irish caps tiebreaker. So I tossed a coin before we came on air and Nathan has won.
1: Sorry, now I'm just getting my coffee delivered to me here by the 2-year-old.
3: Oh, class.
2: Wow, very impressive.
1: Say hello.
3: That is a top class coffee.
1: Oh, yeah. That's
0: top class. See, I have rose, look.
1: Yeah, and look, see the Lego. Look at the Lego ice cream. Wow.
3: That's a nice ice cream.
1: It's Con's birthday, not your birthday. She gets very upset if you talk about other people's birthdays.
3: God, that is an incredible coffee.
1: That's, yeah.
2: It's made really that all impressive. By itself.
1: Yeah.
0: What are you making that with now?
1: The Nespresso machine.
0: French press?
1: No, the Nespresso machine.
3: And you have your...
1: I question how much time you have in your hands, Adrian, if you're, you know, have time to be making your fancy coffee.
0: AeroPress, my big recommendation.
3: Do you generally have your children waiting you hand on foot?
1: Well, you got to, you know, teach them some life lessons while they're stuck at home for 6 months.
2: Hold on. Can I just say something before we get into tiebreaker here? One of Nathan's young lads is really good at football trivia. So just make sure he's not in the room there so he can help out Nathan with this next one.
1: No, he's not. No. Fantasy football is his area of expertise.
3: Okay. Well, we got sidetracked there. We're on to the how many Irish caps tiebreaker. This is unbelievably tense.
1: How many Irish caps?
3: I'm not going to lie. Was completely broken by the interruption of a coffee.
1: I apologize.
3: So let's just bring that tension back up to the pitch again. Nathan, do you want to go first or second?
1: Oh, second. Nearly forgot the golden rule of the tiebreaker.
3: Tommy, how many Ireland caps does Malcolm O'Kelly have?
1: Oh, big Mal. Adrian knows this. Adrian's got his poster up in his wall and everything.
0: Is not enough an answer.
2: I feel like I have a bang on here, actually. Because I write his guest captions every single week whenever he's on.
3: Every single week.
2: He's on.
1: Unless, of course, Big Mal looks at it and goes, why are they putting that up every single week when it's wrong?
2: For some reason, 75 is in my head.
3: Is that your final answer?

0: previous victories are pretty much wiped from the record because they didn't count. Get Gilroy back and let me take him down next week. I don't care which of these chumps you get rid of. In fact, I'll take on them all if you want.
1: I'm going to be gracious here. People. I'm going to say,
0: a bit of work on, get some more questions.
1: Well done. Hard luck, Adrian. I got a comment last week saying I was annoying.
2: Like the idea of a
1: stop giving out
2: of another contestant.
3: Yeah, we might have to do that. Apologies to Malcolm O'Kelly, who's got 92 Ireland caps, which Adrian Barry would have got.
2: Are you apologising on behalf of the nation that it's not 120?
3: That's exactly what I'm doing. Nathan, enjoy your coffee. Enjoy the sweet aroma of your victory as well. We'll chat to you here next week on the Crappy Quiz.
4: Chris Bond.
5: Oh, you're kidding me.
0: September.
5: Kyle Lafferty.
4: Are you joking me?
5: Is that right?
6: I know!
5: Is that right?
6: Anybody else? Leash.
4: Like, that is one of the most stupid questions.
5: Darius Vassell? Seriously, you all need to just stay quiet. This is getting really annoying doing this quiz.
6: What is going on here?
7: Off the ball. GAA.
8: And if you think about, like, even what he added to his game as well, was, like, his aerial ball. Like, for such a small man, his leap was off the charts. How he could paw a ball and come down. And I think he had it all, genuinely, as an inside player. But my big thing for him was the way that he could move between the lines. He could play inside and then drift out to the half line and be an option for that puck out.
7: Join in the obsession. 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

Better days are coming, if no one told you. I hate to hear you crying over the phone, dear. For 7 years running, you've been a soldier. But better days are coming, better days are coming for you. So when the night feels like forever,

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1: Hey, you're welcome along to the football show. As you can imagine, we are talking Diego Maradona, who has passed away at just 60. I mean, his health was bad, and many suspected he wouldn't even reach this age, but it is still very, very young to go. There's loads of texts in, you know. I mean, the talent was so pure and the life was so muddied, and he was so flawed in so many ways, but ultimately it's the talent that people remember because that's what they connected with initially and probably most vividly. For instance, Derek in Galway spent 6 months in Argentina a few years ago, framed pictures of Maradona alongside pictures of the Pope in shops, restaurants, bars, the same as we used to have of JFK. As we heard there in news headlines, 3 days of national mourning declared by the Argentinian government. Joe, we're looking at an Ayrton Senna-esque funeral in Argentina. I adored Maradona as a kid in 86. I remember my late mum buying me the Argentinian jersey in Port Leash and sewing the number 10 onto it, says Pat in Leash. Paddy in Athlone, I saw Maradona play for Argentina against Brazil at the 1990 World Cup. It was the day before Ireland-Romania in Genoa. I had all kinds of romantic notions about Brazilian football before that, but they kicked him up and down the pitch. Maradona, though, was sensational. He hit the crossbar. He put players in to score. It was a privilege to have seen him play. I'm saddened to hear, says somebody else, of the death of a footballing icon this afternoon. He was my first football idol. It's amazing how many people are saying that. He was my first football idol as a young boy in the late 80s, early 90s, introduced to me by my late father. So many fond memories. But our sadness tonight is outweighed by the privilege and joy we felt when watching him in his prime. Sheer and absolute magic. His legacy will live forever. Somebody else, in an era of substandard pitches, harder tackling, less focus on development squads, nutrition, etc., ask a simple question. In this day and age, with softer tackling, better facilities, nutrition, name for me any player that would come into a bottom half team and single-handedly, through skill and leadership, bring that team to win two championships, playing with an average group of players like he did at Napoli. The jury rests, not to mention winning a World Cup for Argentina in 86, bringing them back to a final 4 years later with a very average team at the time, defeating Italy, the favourites, in the semis. For all his faults off the pitch, he was a genius with a football on it. In 1986, as somebody else, I watched every game of the World Cup. I remember being obsessed as a football mad 11-year-old with Maradona. In 1988, I had the pleasure of watching him play and being verbally abused at Wembley in a rest of the world versus the English game. In 2010, I named my son after Diego Maradona. Today, the greatest footballer of all time left us. R.I.P. Diego, says Glenn. Somebody sent in a quote from Arthur Hopcraft. I probably should have been familiar with Arthur. I wasn't. He's a scriptwriter, passed away maybe 10, 15 years ago. He had the quote, so the listener says, a time for Arthur Hopcraft's quote to help mark Maradona's death. What happens on the football field matters, not in the way food matters, but as poetry does to some people and alcohol does to others. It engages the personality. It has conflict and beauty, and when those two qualities are present together in something offered for public appraisal, they represent much of what I understand to be art.
2: Enrique to Maradona. Different class.
3: He could really beat players. Like, he could dribble, he could go past players. Now, Messi is a great player, and Ronaldo is the great modern players, but they don't beat players the way this fella could beat them. And there's nothing better than somebody who can beat the opposition.
4: Dancing feet. Still dancing feet. What a wonderful piece of play by Maradona.
5: La clavó sobre el parante derecho cuando el arquero se iba corriendo hacia la izquierda porque pensaba que Maradona iba a colocar un centro cortito en dirección a Bertoni. Sonríe, Argentina, que no te viene mal. 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
6: Well, I played against Diego Maradona at Hampden in 1979 when he was 18. He was absolutely sensational. All the Scottish players came off the pitch talking about this kid that was destined to become a superstar, and they weren't proved wrong. I believe in my time watching football, there have been four great, great players that have been on another planet from the rest. Pele, Beckenbauer, Cruyff, and Maradona.
7: Oh, lovely play there as Redondo tries to go through. There's a show! Glorious goal! He's done it! Maradona! And look at these emotional scenes.
8: Piede sulla palla la Spezia, parte il tiro! Rete! Rete! Maradona ha segnato! Magnifico calcio di punizione da parte della formazione napoletana!
9: Not really creating an awful lot. The best moments have come when from set situations.
10: Is Maradona
9: in the box?
10: Oh, he's done it! Just as you were saying, creating nothing unless he got into the box. He did it right on cue.
7: And Maradona gives Argentina the lead. The England players protesting to the referee. The little man who started it by walking past Glenn Hoddle. That's where the ball came from Hodge. Maradona had continued the run forward, and the goal is given.
11: Maradona. Going at them again. Brilliant run by Maradona. Fantastic goal. Unbelievable. World class in the best sense of the phrase.
7: Diego Armando Dilardi, the manager, wants them back to play on the game. But everyone in the stadium, the England fans included, the commentators, the press bench, everybody on their feet in acclamation of one of the greatest goals that the World Championship has seen. All from the feet and brains of one man.

0: Gary, welcome back. We are still talking about the passing of Diego Maradona. Very happy to say Graeme Souness joins us on the line. Evening, Graeme.
1: Good evening.
0: We're talking iconic here, to say the least.
1: Oh, yeah, I think he's, you know, everyone has a different opinion about, you know, who was the greatest. But I think it's safe to say he would be in anyone's top three or four. I was fortunate enough to have played against him several times. He went to Italy in 84 at the same time as I did. I knew a wee bit about him, but not a lot. Didn't know what to expect. First time I played against him was in a friendly before the season started. And it was just, you knew you were in the company of greatness. You know, if you're a player and you're seeing it close up because you're on the same pitch as someone, and when they're that good, you know, I played with great players prior to going to Italy. But he was on another level.
0: So I suspect he was in your sphere of the field at times. What did you try and do to stop him?
1: He was tiny. I must have been a good stone and a half heavier than him, 4 or 5 inches taller than him. But he was totally fearless. And he just had, you know, if you tried to catch him, he would, you know, he'd get himself in there and out the way, or he'd see it coming, or you would bounce off him because he'd have his weight in the right place at the right time when he made contact with him. But, you know, in those days, and that was the way it was, there was people trying to kick him. You couldn't sicken him. He'd keep coming back. And he was just so special, it's hard to find words that you've not already heard about him. Yeah. But as I said, I regard myself as lucky that I shared a pitch with him, I don't know, half a dozen times. Because, you know, as much as you want to stand back and applaud it on occasion, you can't. You know, you're trying to stop him doing these things. And he single-handedly dragged Napoli, who were not, you know, a big football club, but not a successful club, to 2 Serie A's in his time there. It's just so sad that, you know, another flawed genius that he couldn't, you know, he obviously came under the influence of some really, really bad people. And it just ruined his life away from football. And that's why he's died so young, I would imagine.
0: Yeah, it does feel that way. I mean, to quote the man himself, he said, "I gave my opponents a big advantage. Do you know the player I could have been if I hadn't taken drugs?" And it seemed, I mean, the drugs had taken hold really from 1982, 83 territory. And then once he got to Naples, things kicked off on a whole other level. Obviously, he was banned for 15 months at one stage. I mean, that he was able to produce what he produced, given his life off the field, makes it all the more extraordinary.
1: 100%. See, what you're talking about, great, it's a generation thing. You know, in those days when he was doing the ridiculous things with the ball, winning games single-handedly, the pitch was different. The rules of the game were different in terms of, there was, you know, hungry. It was allowed. You know, people could, you know, they were allowed a couple of challenges before the referee even spoke to them. And people would go out their way to, because he was tiny. He was tiny. Okay, he was full of power, but he wasn't, you know, he didn't have a big physique as such. He wasn't someone you stand back and go, "Whoa, what a specimen." But he was totally fearless. So you've got to factor all those two things in mind. Not good pitches, and people allowed to kick him. And he still produced the kind of performances he did. When you look at the pitches today and the stricter rules today, you know, what Messi, what Ronaldo produced, can you imagine him playing today? Would he have possibly been better than Messi? I happen to think that Messi's the greatest player ever. And the reason I say that, and you can throw George Best into the equation with Maradona, because they both, it wasn't about longevity. What they could produce was every bit as good as what Maradona could produce, but they've done it for a lot longer. You have to mention George in the same breath. There's a handful of people that you can talk about with that kind of ability, and Maradona was certainly one of them.
0: I don't know how often you go down a YouTube spree, but Maradona's there doing all sorts of things, and just as you were speaking there, it's reminded me of 1983 at the Nou Camp, the Butcher of Bilbao breaking...
1: Oh my goodness.
0: It must be right up there as the worst tackle. Maradona said he could hear, he compared the sound to wood breaking. I mean, it's horrendous what he had to endure. That was 83. I mean, that could have finished him.
1: Oh, easily. I mean, I think he didn't play too many games for Barcelona, did he? Did he play about 40 games for Barcelona?
0: Yeah,
1: memory?
0: Yeah.
1: He didn't play too many, and then when he came to Italy, I mean, what was he? He had about 8 years, 8 years with Napoli, but he didn't play too many games there either. I think I'm right in saying so. He must have a fair bit of time out with injuries. But when he was on the pitch, I mean, he was such a special, special talent. Ridiculous talent. And I come back to it, like all the great players, they're fearless. You know, even today, people try to be physical to Messi. Hey, you can't intimidate him. You can't intimidate Ronaldo. They just, you know, they see it coming. They're prepared to put their body on the line. And I know it's a different game today. It's not as harsh and as physical. They're still prepared to do that, knowing that there's people out there would like to hurt them.
0: Yeah.
1: And little Maradona must have, well, he did know that. Every time he went out on the pitch, he knew there was someone that was going to try and slow him down one way or another, legal or illegal. And he dealt with it. And he took the ball under pressure, surrounded by men who were trying to do that to him. He never flinched from his responsibilities. I'm sure you've had lots of people talking about him, or you're going to have lots of people talking about him. But he's one of a handful that, you know, I say to my son, James, who's a mad football man, he's 21 years old. I've said this for the last 10 years, I said, enjoy this time, because, you know, people like Ronaldo and people like Messi don't come along every generation.
0: Mm.
1: And, you know, there's no obvious one on the horizon to come up to their standards. And when you think about it, there was Messi, and I'm trying to think if there was anyone in between Messi and these two now. And I can't think of one.
0: No.
1: They've been great players, but there's not been another one that's come, you know, Ronaldo and Messi are the nearest thing from the 80s to now. So, you know, we should be rejoicing his footballing life and feel sad for his family at this time and sad for him because, you know, 60 is way too young. Mm. Way too young.
0: Mm. And to jog your memory then, so ahead of the 86 World Cup, by his own admission at that time, he had failed to deliver on all the potential. He was 25 years of age. I mean, he was a phenomenon, obviously, but Napoli hadn't won a league title, Argentina hadn't achieved, and then, whoom, you know, very quickly, 86 happens, and then first title with Napoli in 87. Those two teams, Napoli and Argentina, for instance, take Argentina firstly, Graham, in 86. What do they do in 86 without Maradona? Are they close to World Cup winners?
1: Well, you know, I think that's a loaded question. They don't get beyond the quarterfinals. They might not even get to the quarterfinals.
0: Right.
1: I think did they lose their very first game to someone in the qualifying stages? I think they did, you know. I think they lost their very first game. I think, listen, he carried them single-handedly. You know, goals change games.
0: Yeah.
1: His goals won them the World Cup. His goals won Napoli the Serie A. Twice.
0: Yeah.
1: You know, when people talk about one man doesn't make a team, but if you're that good, it does. And he did.
0: And from your time in Italy, you know, you went obviously to Sampdoria in 84, the same year he arrived in Serie A as well. Can you remember from your time there, was he like, you know, front page news? Was he on TV all the time? Yeah, it was big deal. Italians were obsessed with him too, yeah?
1: Yeah, because he had that magic. You know, he was a dribbler. He ran with the ball. He scored spectacular goals.
0: Mm.
1: And he was a flawed genius. So he's on the front page. If I say, obviously I can't remember in great detail, but he was always on the front page. And it wasn't just on the Monday morning after the Sunday matches. You know, Maradona in training, Maradona doing whatever.
0: Mm.
1: But he was the biggest name. And there was, and all the biggest names in world football was there at the time, but he was the biggest of them all. He was the one that sold the newspapers. He was the one that, you know, people talked about more than anybody else. He's the one that on a Monday morning would be eulogising about what a ridiculous thing he did in the 90 minutes on the Sunday. He was ridiculously good.
0: Mm.
1: And I come back, I'm blessed that I shared the pitch with him, I don't know, half a dozen times. I mean, he's... I spoke to someone else about him already tonight, and I struggle for words. Other than that, I feel I'm sad, obviously, but there's part of me thinks that I was lucky boy to have shared the same football pitch as him.
0: Yes, I do know what you mean, because he was at a certain level that sometimes you need to just see what he did to really understand what we're talking about here.
1: Yeah, because if you're a player, you know how difficult it is to do the things that he was doing effortlessly. You know, as a player, you're aware of what your limitations are. He wouldn't appear like Messi, like Ronaldo. They would appear not to have, like George Best, appear to have zero limitations. They could do anything they wanted. Mm. And he's one of a handful of players that have kicked the ball.
0: Was it an open secret in the game that he had his troubles off the field during the early 80s, mid 80s, word got around?
1: Yeah, I think it was written about as well that the company he kept in Naples was not conducive to living a good lifestyle. Mm. And isn't it strange that someone pointed that George Best died on this day?
0: Yeah, 15 years to the day, yeah.
1: Can you believe that? That's, what a coincidence.
0: Yeah.
1: What a coincidence. Sad.
0: In terms of his best attributes, we're talking about someone who could do it all. I mean,
1: you don't become one of the best players ever with having any weaknesses.
0: Yeah.
1: You know, the names people you talk about, Pelé, George Best, Maradona, Messi, Ronaldo, would you describe any of them as having any weaknesses or being particularly good at something? They were just particularly good at being brilliant.
0: Yeah. Well, with Maradona, what jumps to mind is the dribbling and just what he could do with the left foot, free kick, shots, anything.
1: My lasting memory was him scoring a perfectly good header against England in the 86 World Cup. That's what I remember.
0: They're still going on about it.
1: Yeah, don't know why.
0: But yeah, look, it's as you said, I mean, who's in that group? Best, I guess, Cruyff, I guess, Pelé, Ronaldo, Messi, and then...
1: I'm not sure. I'm going to put Cruyff into that, I think.
0: Right.
1: I think definitely, and a lot of people scream, people will be phoning after this. For me, I'd put Pelé in it, the little I saw Pelé. But then... Definitely the current two, Ronaldo and Messi, Maradona. So we've got Maradona, we've got Messi. There's one in there, but I didn't see him. But the reason I'm going to mention his name is when I was a player at Liverpool, all of them said the best British player ever was who? And they must have been, when thinking about it, they must have been including George in this as well. Who does Bob Paisley, Joe Fagan, and Ronnie Moran and Shankly would have said the best British player ever? Who would have said?
0: John Charles?
1: No.
0: Bobby Charlton?
1: No.
0: Go on.
1: Tom Finney.
0: Okay.
1: Tom Finney. And to a man, anyone who saw him play would say the exact same thing.
0: Right.
1: That he was, this is not my opinion. I'm telling you what real football people said, people I respected their opinions. They would include Tom Finney into this group.
0: Mm.
1: So how good must he have been?
0: Well, not too bad. So you do the math here, we mightn't see another who's in that group for another 20, 30 years very easily.
1: But that's, that is, I mean, there's no one. I don't think Neymar, we thought was going to be a very, very special player. And I suppose he is, but he's not. He's not Messi, he's not Ronaldo, and he's not Maradona. There's no one else.
0: No.
1: There's no one else.
0: I've a soft spot for Zidane, but I appreciate he's not in that.
1: Oh, no, Zidane. I would put Zidane. I'd put Zidane and Cruyff just outside that group.
0: Yeah.
1: They reckon De Stefano was an unbelievable player. There's been some great players. I mean, there's great players, and then there's that handful that I think that are on another planet to anybody else. And that's a debate that anyone listening to your show tonight would have, and we'd all, if everyone picked their top 10 players ever, we'd all have a different 10. And that's how football should be.
0: Mm. But the one guarantee is Maradona's one of those in everyone's top five, at least.
1: Yeah, and that's not just because we're talking about his passing.
0: No.
1: That would, you know, if you'd asked this question yesterday, you'd be getting the same answer from me.
0: Listen, great to have you on tonight. Thanks so much, Graeme Souness.
1: No, pleasure. It's always a pleasure, guys. Cheers.
2: Before England can recompose, still reeling from the disputed first goal, Maradona strikes again.
3: Inside their own half, Maradona turns like a little eel and comes away from trouble. Little squat man comes inside Butcher, leaves him for dead. Outside Fenwick leaves him for dead and puts the ball away. And that is why Maradona is the greatest player in the world. He buried the English defence. He picked up that ball 40 yards out. First he left one man for dead. First he went past Saxon. It's a goal of great quality by a player of the greatest quality. It's England 0, Argentina 2. The first goal should never have been allowed. But Maradona has put the seal on his greatness. He's left his thumbprint on this World Cup. He scored a goal that England just couldn't cope with. They couldn't face up to. It was beyond their ability. It's England 0, Diego Maradona 2.
0: Peter Reid, good evening.
4: How are we doing?
0: So you've had a few messages today.
4: Well, obviously, sad news. I mean, Diego Maradona, I mean, he's been one of the greatest footballers ever to walk the planet. And coincidentally, the same day as the great George Best died as well. Mm. So, you know, it is a sad. He's only 60 years of age. He's still young, and it's a sad day for anybody who loves football.
0: It sure is. You're inextricably linked to him in some people's minds for obvious reasons.
4: I wish I was linked a bit closer. Like, I wish I'd have got him, but there you go.
0: Well, he wasn't that easy to get, was he?
4: Yeah, he's a good player. He was a chopped. I mean, the first goal, he cheated, and the God, well, it wasn't my God, but when you talk about the second one, it was, I mean, a genius at work. You know, absolutely outstanding footballer and one of the greatest. I mean, it's always hard, you know, you look at Di Stefano, Puskas, George Best, Bobby Charlton, Cruyff, Messi, you know, Zidane, Ronaldo, but Diego Pelé, Diego Maradona was up there with the absolute best.
0: Peter, having been at such close quarters to him, what made him so difficult to stop?
4: I think he had pace, you know, but if you got pace and you haven't got a football brain and you haven't got strength, the only thing he didn't have, I think, was a right foot. But when you got a left foot like him, which was a wand, nearly as good as Sheedy's, you've got an extreme talent. And 86, besides doing us in the quarters, I mean, against Belgium, where the great man marker Eric Gerets, you know, he turned him inside out, and in the final he was the best player in the pitch against Germany. He was just at the unique top of his talent.
0: Yes, in 86 he was the captain. He played every minute. He scored 5 goals. He had 5 assists, and that doesn't even begin to capture
4: what he.
0: And it doesn't even begin to capture just how amazing he was. Your memory of that day, like, it's funny. A lot of the footage is emerging now on social media or around the place, and you know he did some amazing warm ups before games, dancing to music almost. Do you remember him catching your eye that day in 86 in advance of the game even?
4: Yeah, I'd seen him against Scotland when he was 17 and go past Alan Hansen. I'd seen him at Old Trafford for Barcelona when he was injured. But you'd seen him and you were always aware of him because over in Mexico, you know, South America, he was, even though he's from Argentina, he was the superstar, if you like. So you were aware of him and he did things with the ball, and you think, you know, we've got it all on here today against this fella, you know, and it proved to be, you know, he was an outstanding. I had a chance to meet him there once or twice as well later on when he was in Dubai, and we went to Jordan and spoke to him through an interpreter, and he was a funny. He had a nice manner with him, you know. He took the mic and I took it back, and it was good. It was good banter, if you can have banter with an interpreter. But he was a great footballer.
0: Yeah, because, I mean, as much as the genius this evening, we've also heard, you know, he was a flawed human being as well.
4: Course,
0: and,
4: yeah,
0: you know,
4: course,
0: he found,
4: yeah,
0: life, found life tough. So I didn't realise you'd met him, so you got a feel for him as a person. That's nice.
4: Yeah, I mean, listen, he had the problems with drug abuse, we know that, but when you think of him, like, he brought up in a shanty town just outside the Buenos Aires, and what he got to, and, you know, his fame, did he have any privacy? So you can never judge, can you? You can never judge. I mean, I prefer to judge him as a footballer, and he was one of the greatest.
0: To be honest, I'm not sure you can have his upbringing and then be that famous and be well balanced at the end of it.
4: I think it's tough, and you know, to leave his beloved Boca Juniors and go to Europe at such an early age. Back then, I think it takes time to adjust. And I think he was at his most, what's the word, the one comfortable or so, peaceful, when he was on the football pitch.
0: Yeah.
4: You know, and he showed us all that talent. Hey, listen, I still got the hump with the handball, and he's still a bit bitter about it, but you just got to, you cannot discount his genius. You can't.
0: Yeah. Yeah. Well, I mean, you think Graeme Souness was just on before you, you know, and he was saying, well, there's Pele and there's Maradona, and then for him, really, there's nobody in that sphere until Ronaldo, Messi. So it's very possible we're not going to see, you know, we're talking about literally a handful that are just so much better than the rest that even great, great footballers hold their hands up and say, this guy is just different stratosphere.
4: Yeah, I put Messi in that group, but he was right up there. Right, I mean, and when you look at a whole nation, he sort of took, I mean, when Pelé won it with Brazil in 70, I mean, he had a great team with him in 58 and 62. He had real good players. You know, but Valdano was a top. To be fair, there were some good players, but he sort of dragged them. He sort of dragged them by himself. I'm not saying he's a one-man team, because that's impossible, but the influence he had was, it was amazing. Amazing.
0: Yeah. Well, listen, you're going to see that goal for the next few days every time you turn on the TV.
4: Thanks for that. You made me day, haven't you? But I'm sorry I was a bit late, because it's been a bit hectic.
0: No, you're fine. No, you're fine. Thanks for checking in. Peter Reid, thank you.
4: Ta-da.
0: That's Peter Reid there. And younger listeners, he's the bloke running after Maradona in 86, if you're wondering why we decided to check in with Peter. I'm sure everyone knows that. That's the thing about Maradona. Younger listener, older listener, these goals are all just iconic, and we've all seen them a gazillion times. We'll take a short break. Obviously, his time at Napoli, and it was covered so brilliantly in the recent documentary, which you must check out if you haven't seen it, and I'll probably revisit it myself over the next few days. But his time at Napoli was extraordinary, every bit for off the pitch as much as on the pitch. So Paddy Agnew, Irish journalist over in Italy around that time, met Maradona on numerous occasions, is going to give us some memories in just a moment.
5: Enrique to Maradona. Different class. Different class! When they talked about the great players of World Championship football, this man will be on a pedestal. Diego Armando Maradona.
0: One of the extraordinary aspects of Maradona's career, obviously, is at Napoli, where he spent 7 years, 1984 to 91. He went to Barcelona initially, world record transfer. And then 2 years after that, another world record transfer. The first player to break the record twice, went to Napoli and spent 7 years there. Finally won the Serie A title in 87, won it again a couple of years after that. There was some European success. There were Italian Cups as well. And that's just the on-the-field stuff, which is the least dramatic angle of all. Paddy Agnew, evening.
6: Good evening, Joe. Can you hear me this time?
0: I can. We still have a delay, so I'm going to keep my questions short, and you can keep your answers as long and plentiful as you want. Maradona, Napoli, the recent documentary is just, you know, extraordinary, the extent to which, you know, he was so involved with Camorra, the way his life was out of control in some ways, and yet in other ways, he was, you know, doing the most magical things. So you were there, you were in Italy at this time. Talk to us.
6: Well, I was very lucky. I was one of the reasons I went to Italy, among other things, was to report in Serie A. In particular, there were guys like Maradona and Platini that I really wanted to see play. So those were the halcyon days. Maradona was there for the best years of his life. There's no doubt about it. He was 25 when he got to Italy, and he had, you know, seven extraordinary incident-packed years. I'll tell you one thing about him. I mean, this is my first one, I think, of Maradona at Napoli. I remember very clearly the day they beat Fiorentina to win their first ever title. And in those days, one of the great pleasures for me was to go down to Naples for their home game pretty regularly. And so I was there, obviously, the day they won the title. I remember getting off the train at the Campi Flegri station and looking around me, and there was blue bunting everywhere. There was flags, there were horns blaring. This was about 3 hours before the game kicked off. And it was obviously going to be a very special day. But as I was warming up to the San Paolo Stadium, I looked in a couple of shop windows, and I saw what looked like a prayer in the window. And the prayer went this. I'll have to look it up, remind myself of it. But our Maradona, who takes the field, we have hallowed thy name. Your kingdom is Napoli. Do not lead us into disappointment, but deliver unto us the title. And that prayer just about sums up the extraordinary bond, the extraordinary link that there was between Maradona and Napoli, Maradona and the city of Naples, Maradona and the Neapolitans. He really was fantastically important to the club. Not for nothing, you know. He re-established a sense of southern pride in a city which had for long been berated and criticised by the Northerners for being chaotic, disorganised, and mafia-ridden. And he presented a different face of Napoli with that winning team. Not for nothing, he was made, in recent years, he was made an honorary lifelong citizen of Naples. And tonight, the mayor's office in Naples is saying that there's a very strong possibility that the San Paolo Stadium will be renamed the Diego Armando Maradona Stadium.
0: Wow, extraordinary. That would be something. Well, did you get the impression at the time that he was deeply troubled by the mafia situation, or did he take it in his stride, or do we know?
6: I think we know a bit. He wasn't deeply troubled by it. The reality seems to me, my reading of it was always this. When he got to Naples, he was, and by the way, his getting to Naples, there were those who suggest that the large amount of money that was paid for him, some of it came from organized crime. That's never been proved, and it's hard to prove that. But what is true is, as soon as he got to Naples, he was obviously a figure of great interest to the organized crime syndicates. He was very good for business. They control a lot of the Napoli gadgetry business, the Napoli merchandising stuff, and they made a lot of money out of it. So it was in their interest that he did well. And he received a phone call one day from somebody who said he was speaking on behalf of the Giuliano family. Now, the Giuliani family were a leading Camorra family in Naples at the time. And they asked him, they said to him, look, the Giuliani family want to meet you. Would you come to lunch on such and such a day? And so he did. He turned out, he went to lunch. And later, when he was asked about this by magistrates many years later, he said, well, I went to lunch with all sorts of, I met all sorts of fans of Napoli. I didn't know who they were. I thought they were just businessmen. But my suspicion is that Diego's dope habit you know, particularly cocaine, that he was into that before he even came to Naples, that the Giuliani people realized, Maradona's got a bit of an interest there, and we can feed his habit, and did feed his habit. Which in itself is one of the most remarkable aspects of Maradona's career, because, you know, if you think of the quality of football he managed to produce, often without proper training and certainly playing, having a series of late and very rowdy nights and taking all sorts of substances, it's hard to know what he would have actually achieved. And if he hadn't been so hooked on drugs, one indication of what he might have achieved came in that infamous Mexico World Cup, because that was one of the few occasions when he trained really hard, really seriously. He came up to Rome to the Olympic Committee's headquarters. He had a team of doctors around him. He trained himself for about 2 months before that World Cup, a specific program. He got himself very fit. He also dropped the habit for 2 months. And the results were, you know, the performances he gave in that World Cup, and, you know, that goalie that you've just been looking about, the second goal against England, that was the sort of player he was. And he didn't always live up to that, but only because he abused himself.
0: Right, okay, fascinating. I hadn't realised that. That's very interesting to hear. What about the Napoli team he played for? I mean, was it a one-man army again, a la Argentina in 86? I mean, were they offensive? Were they defensive? Were they built to suit him? Obviously, the Italian league had a reputation then for being quite defensive, although it was star-studded in that era as well.
6: Well, no, Joe, I mean, it was very similar to the Argentina team with which he won the World Cup, in the sense that it was utterly Maradona dependent. He created all the fireworks. He scored most of the goals. But, you know, there were good players. Bruno Giandardo, Carnevale up front, Di Napoli midfield. There were Bagni in midfield. They had a number of good players, some of them internationals even. So they weren't a selection of duffers. But there's no doubt about it. Maradona was one of those players who almost redefined the most fundamental law of football, which is that it's a team game. Because there were times when you're watching Maradona, you would think there was actually only a one-man team game.
0: Paddy, great to have you on this evening. Thanks so much for your time. That's Paddy Agnew there, expert in Italian football, amongst many other things. So we're pretty much done. It's gone full time, by the way, at Anfield. We did okay with Paddy, given the delay, I think. A text to finish from Sean then. Amazing the amount of people who were of a certain age in 86 and he just caught by Maradona. That's the overwhelming response. That's the age group who are texting in this evening. Those who were of an age who probably didn't get to see him very often. And then he blew up on their screens in full Technicolor with Jamie McGee calling the action. Although, wasn't that interesting what Paddy was saying about his preparation for that tournament? Good evening, Joe. As a sports nut growing up, I loved Maradona, but Diego was preaching to the converted. I grew up in a house where my dad would sneer at foreign sports, and my two sisters wanted Carnation Street on instead. But from watching Argentina in 86 and 90 and Napoli on Monday Night Football, Maradona converted everybody in my house. My mother would swoon at the things he was able to do. I tried to explain to my 14-year-old son what Maradona was, but I can't. I can only express it with the same swooning noise of my mother. On that note, Sean, we'll bid you good night. Thanks.
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8: So as we mentioned earlier, we're bringing you some of the best bits from our OTB football special with thanks to Paddy Power. First up, we had former Leeds player and Celtic manager Gordon Strachan. And we jump in here as Strachan describes watching Leeds' first game back in the Premier League in 16 years when they took on Liverpool last weekend.
12: The last month, people are asking me, what do you think of Leeds being back in the Premiership? And I did say that there's teams that come in and out of the Premiership. You don't really notice they've been there. They don't really do anything exciting. They come and make up the numbers, disappear, and they go, yeah, they play some nice football, blah, blah, blah, very nice, see you later, back to the Championship. But I did say when Leeds come along that the world will be watching their games because they're one of the giants of the Premier League or English football. And the fact is they've got so many rivalries with most clubs. Chelsea Leeds is huge. I want to watch it. Leeds Manchester United, absolutely huge in the calendar for football fans around the world. And I said that the crowds would add to it, home and away. But what I didn't, and I knew they'd put a good performance in at the weekend, but I really didn't think they could play as well as that. That was easily the best performance I've ever seen with a team that's just been promoted in the top league. Maybe people argue with that, but that was a game that, considering it wasn't a crowd, that you couldn't take your eyes off it, and the energy come from the players to the screen to into my household, and I think that's what everybody got from it. And we're all sitting there looking at it and going, how can this manager be this brave? Because 99.9 managers that go to Liverpool would be probably saying, how do we stop Liverpool playing? Can I fill in spaces there? Can I fill in areas there? Do I play three at the back? Do I play five at the back? Do I play six at the back at times? No, what does Bielsa do? He goes and attacks, and he goes and closes down players. And at times, Liverpool back four, it was four against four. They have never played against four for many a year. And to be that brave, it's not on my radar, that one, to be that brave.
8: Yeah, because I suppose a lot of people focus on
12: performance.
8: A lot of people kind of focus on Van Dijk's mistake, Gordon, at the weekend, which allowed in for the Bamford goal. But part of the reason that Van Dijk makes that mistake is that Bamford and the other attacking players on the Leeds team are pushing right up on Liverpool and making sure they don't have an easy out ball back to Alisson every time.
12: Yeah, I also think that Liverpool, because we can go into later on how Liverpool scare the living daylights out of teams. As I say, they're very rarely used to that. Not that just even the physical pressure. It was the mental pressure, I think. I don't think Liverpool would have been expecting that, their back four, their centre-backs, to be under that kind of pressure where they're thinking all the time, where's the next move coming from? So it was a physical and, I think, a mental pressure that led to that. And to be fair, we're allowed to give the big fella one mistake every, 5 years. But if you set that sort of standards when you make a mistake, then people will have a look at that. But I just think it surprised Leeds, Liverpool, because I don't think anybody's taken them on at their own game. Other teams might have beat them doing other things, playing balls forward, crashing into their centre halves. Man City might do it another way. They play them in their own style, in their own way of playing. But I think it was the first time I've seen anybody taking Liverpool on their own game. High energy, closing down, being brave on the ball when you get it back, being able to get through the first wave of defence and then go on attack. So I think that surprised everybody at Liverpool. I think it surprised everybody who watched the game, because we knew Leeds could do that in the Championship. But when you come to take on the best team in Europe, arguably, then you need to be a real brave manager to do that. And also, you've got to be a manager that's convinced these players that you can do it. Because I've seen many a player lining up against Liverpool thinking, I'd rather be somewhere else than here today, because I know my physical and mental strength's got to be tested. But the Leeds players took them on at that. So that was refreshing. Whether or not a lot of managers out there can do that, because of the physical state of the players or the mental strength of himself as a manager, I doubt it very much.
8: I wonder as well, Gordon, when it comes to Liverpool this season, we can chat to Phil Thompson maybe about this a bit in around half an hour's time, but when it comes to Liverpool, I wonder how much of a loss crowds are going to be from Anfield for them, at least in the early stage of the season, because typically had that been the first game of the year, Liverpool's first home game since being crowned champions last year, it would have been a packed and a rocking Anfield last Saturday evening. Instead, a team arrives to an empty stadium. It has to be a little bit of a leveller compared to going to Liverpool in a normal time.
12: Well, you could say that, but the way Liverpool started, I mean, really, you wouldn't have said that you'll need a crowd for that start, because I've seen Liverpool a few times, and yes, they can start like that, and sometimes they don't. So, for the manager and the players, they couldn't have started any better, I don't think, in terms of pressure on Leeds and getting at them and making chances. But that didn't, as I came back to it, didn't scare Leeds. They went, okay, they might get chances, but we're going to the other end. So I really don't know. I've got what you're saying about the crowd. Yeah, I've got what you're saying. But on the other side, yeah, and Kenny will tell you, being a football player, that they usually give you 10 minutes, home crowds, and they're behind you. Way, this is great, wonderful, here we go. But after 10 minutes, you've no scored or no had an attempt at goal. It's, oh dear, what's happening here? It's one of the days. So you can feel it for the crowd on the negative side. So there's a positive and negative to that. And some players would have a problem with negative. Not at Liverpool, I would imagine, because they're all mentally strong. And saying that, because it's quite strange, actually. Negative energy can actually make you play better at times. So, as I said, it's a question that might be answered, that one. But the fact is, they've won a game. Again, they've won, with or without the crowd. And as I said to Liverpool, are you going to make this amount of chances before the game starts? I think they had about 20-odd chances, 22, 23 chances. If you said, right, you've got to make 23, you'd be happy with that as a manager. Really happy.

0: And this is going to be a Man City year. What do you think at the outset of the year?
1: No, I think Liverpool are still the team to beat. I think they showed up well from an attacking point of view in terms of their attacking threat, individual players high up the pitch. I think Firmino had his best game, to be honest with you, but Salah looked particularly sharp. I just felt maybe Leeds maybe a bit of a template there for other teams in terms of any potential frailties in the Liverpool team. Seems a strange thing to talk about, the weaknesses in Liverpool team off the back of how what they've achieved last season. But even last season, I always felt as if in terms of defensive line, keep a very high line and maintain that. And it's not just a case of keeping the line, but they maintain that line at all costs. I think it's an opportunity for opposition teams to look to play in behind, but not too many teams do. But Leeds certainly did that. Gordon alluded to it there. Not only did they commit players high up the pitch, but they put the ball in behind Liverpool very quickly. Actually, similar to Liverpool in some respects. Liverpool don't hang about in terms of getting the ball back to front to the front three. It's actually reasonably direct at times. I thought Leeds were as well. When they had the opportunity to put the ball in behind, they did. They got Liverpool on the back foot. The Harrison Forrest goal, great diagonal ball from Davis in behind Trent Alexander-Arnold. The defensive line didn't recover in unison together. They took advantage. Even the Bamford goal you spoke about, yes, it was a mistake from Van Dijk, but at least they're putting the ball over his shoulder, asking questions of him, asking, making him defend, and not everything's in front of Van Dijk and Gomez, which where they're very comfortable. Leeds actually looked, asked him questions in behind and down the sides, and that defensive line was very fragmented for the majority of that game. So that will give it a little bit of encouragement to opposition teams in terms of any potential weakness in that Liverpool team, but they're very strong mentally. Gordon alluded to there, they're absolutely relentless. You just sense if the hunger's still there amongst the Liverpool players. That's probably why Klopp hasn't kind of reinforced the squad. He's happy with the dressing room, he's happy with the attitude and the mentality of the players, and yes, I still think they're the team to beat.
0: Gordon, what do you think about Jurgen Klopp's decision? I know we're in the middle of a pandemic, so people to be careful about the money anyway, but he said it was very much his call not to have big upheaval after winning the league last season. He wanted to go with roughly the same group as last season. You've had 40 days or so between the two campaigns. Is there a chance that this Liverpool squad, given that they played roughly the same 20 or so players last season, that fatigue could become an issue for them this year?
2: It could, and you could say the same with Leeds, I suppose. But we thought that, but it never materialised, the lack of fitness. They keep going because there's an energy you get from winning. There's an adrenaline energy. It's funny that usually the teams who are getting beat talk about fatigue. And I don't think fatigue will be in the vocabulary of any Liverpool coach at all. I think the word fatigue will never... Sir Alex Ferguson was the same. If you mention fatigue, you're liable to get dropped the next again game. I think if you speak to Mark Bosnich about that, he went to pre-season tour and said they're getting tired, too many games, may have never played. So there's a thing with the top sides that it's no fatigue. It's part of the deal. When you're a top player, you play week in, week out, and deal with it. Also, that Klopp sees what we don't see. He sees youngsters. He sees great young players, and if he thinks they're good enough and have got the mindset to join in with the team right away with this high tempo pressing, being good on the ball when you get it back, positive, he sees that in his young players. There's no need for him to go anywhere else to keep the media or keep some fans happy. That's the decision you make as a manager. If he sees something that's 150 million, and they decide that's got to definitely make Liverpool better, they will do something like that. They did it with Virgil van Dijk and the goalkeeper, right? Everybody's got, oh, that's an awful lot of money for a goalkeeper. That's centre half, you're paying 70 million for him. Now they're saying, what a deal that was. And what you've got to do is trust the manager. He sees what he's got behind the scenes and he looks at it. What's the point in bringing somebody at 60 million who's just the same as a kid that can go on there? I think Kenny was bringing about about Liverpool's ball's going in behind, but I think the first goal was fantastic release. That was a diagonal ball getting in behind. That was fantastic. But that come from the fact that Liverpool, Leeds, were brave enough on the ball to get on the ball and play it. And also their other good moves come for counter-attack, where they've won the ball back. Instead of dismissing it, they were brave on the ball, beat one or two. Once you get past one Liverpool player, as a second one comes in, if you can beat two, then you're away, because that's a defensive thing. Press with one, another one helps. If you can beat the two, then you're going right up the park. So I think we've got to we've got to stick with Jurgen because he's probably the best manager.

0: well, that's arguably the best manager, and you've got to trust him, which I think every Liverpool supporter and player, they believe in that man.
1: Away from the Premier League, Gordon, I just want to ask you about the move that Shane Duffy has made. He's gone to Celtic on loan from Brighton for the year, and we'll see if he stays there beyond that. Gary Breen thought last weekend on Off the Ball this Saturday that maybe it might be a mistake from his point of view, that going to the SPL could be a regression. He could potentially pick up bad habits while he's in Scotland. What's your take on Duffy's decision to move north of the border then?
0: I think when I was at Celtic, Roy Keane wanted to join Celtic. And he came to us for 75% less than what he was on at Manchester United. Okay, he wasn't going to play at Manchester United again, but he could have went elsewhere. There's a thing about the club, if you support Celtic, just to play, get the strip on and be in front of the crowd, the whole thing. And what you've got, no matter what happens, and I hope it happens for Shane, that he plays in the Champions League. I don't know if any of you still have been to a Champions League night. A big game at Celtic Park. There's no better place. And I've been to Champions League nights at Man United, Liverpool. It's the best place you could play football. Yes, I agree with Gary on a lot of things Gary said. That's unusual because you used to like, fight like cat and dog with manager and player. But I did like him. I really did like Gary. And I get on great with him now. He's worked with my son. He was good. And he was also a very good centre-half, by the way. I can see where he's coming from. But just to put in perspective, what Gary actually said, and he's had a lot of flack from people who have not even really listened to what he said, because it's a usual thing in Scotland. If you give us stick, we're going to kill you. But we can give a stick to our own league, but don't anybody else give us stick. So what Gary was saying, there's a lot of truth in what Gary was saying, that he said that probably wasn't a premiership, there wasn't a premiership striker that Shane Duffy's got to face, right? Now, and you get the people in the Scottish newspaper go, well, what about Ed Ward? Well, he's not going to face Ed Ward. He's on the same side as Ed Ward. You know, that's how much some people have thought about this. But Gary's right. There is times when you'll not be tested. Absolutely not be tested. It's like being a goalie in a great side where you're only called upon now and then to make the big decisions. And it's the same thing on Saturday. You know, now and then he was called upon to make big decisions in the game, he made them well. And I think he's also got to go, once the crowds get back and things like that, that battle with the Old Firm this year is something you want to be involved with as a football player, because when he goes head-to-head with Rangers and Celtic, the adrenaline excitement that's flowing is phenomenal. So he's got to get that, which he's never had before in anywhere else he's played. He'll get it with Republic Ireland and big nights. But the head-to-head with somebody like Rangers is something you want to experience. So if you experience that, play for the club you supported, and Champions League football, European football, then there is a positive and a negative. Yes, he will be going to some places where he's played on plastic pitches, which I detest, and shouldn't be allowed, should be scrapped, give them away to some non-league team. And I know that's... But the positives are well worth going through some of the negatives.
1: And I'd imagine, Gordon, on the final note, when it comes to this window for Celtic, they'll probably be happy to have Duffy in where they were short of cover at centre-back and probably needed a new starting centre-back anyway. If they can hold on to Edson Edward until the second week of October, that makes it not the worst window for Celtic.
0: That'd be a good window, because they signed young David Turnbull, who's got to be a good player. They're still on the outlook for a left-back. So it's been a good window, and then in the real world, the Premier League, it's not much, but 12, 13 million. But Celtic have a problem. If Celtic want to guarantee that they're going to beat Rangers and do well in the Champions League, they have to pay, look what Chelsea are paying, 240 million. So Celtic would have to play 150 million to guarantee they're going to do all that. Guaranteed players. But if it doesn't work, then that's a club bankrupt. So Celtic will do what they do, as they have been doing for the last 15 years, buying people for 2 million, 3 million, 1.5, trying to create a right good football like they did with Wanyama, Dembele, Van Hooydonk, all these players. Van Dijk. So that's what they do, Celtic. And so far, they've been doing it well. So if you won 9 championships in the trot and about 15 in the last 17, then you're doing things right. But again, I think they'll still try and look at a left-sided defender, I think, because Tierney, as you've seen recently, is a player that can play in many positions, wing-back, left-back, left-centre-back. So they got good money for Kieran, but I still think that they need a bit of presence and a left-sided defender.
1: Gordon, thanks a million for joining us on our Off the Ball football special.
0: No problem at all. You look after yourself, guys. Stay safe and healthy.
1: Cheers, Gordon. And Gordon, all the best. Gordon Strachan there from earlier on today. You can watch back that full interview on our YouTube channel now. We'll take a very short break.
2: 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The very best of Off the Ball. 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
3: Delighted to say, joined in studio, unusually different sportsmen in this week, but genuinely really delighted to have you in. You're a busy man, I know. Thanks for popping in to see us.
4: Thanks very much for having me in.
3: You've been very busy. Latest engagement.
4: Yeah.
3: Congratulations on that.
4: Thank you.
3: Obviously the career, the different aspects to your business now, fitness, nutrition, working at Mountjoy Prison. Mm. When does sleep come into the equation?
4: Yeah. Believe it or not, I've calculated now time wise I probably have about 6 hours a day to live, and the rest I do other stuff, but life is good. I'm doing things I love doing, and that's very important. I'm very lucky to have a company where I have brilliant staff, self-motivated staff. Again, the season finished earlier this year, so that allows me to do other things that I'm really passionate about.
3: I want to bring you back a bit. We'll chat about the business ventures and bits and bobs that you do ongoing. But I want to bring you back to something which I didn't realise until I started reading up on you and doing a little bit more digging. You went on trials to Nottingham Forest.
4: Yeah, yeah.
3: When you were about 14. I was actually there, obviously, before you would have been there on trial at a similar type of age, 13, 14. How did that come about? I didn't even realise you played football. I just thought you were solely... Gaelic,
4: soccer was my first sport, actually, yeah. So I played soccer from the age of 7 with Ballymun United. Ballymun Town was at that stage, amalgamated to Ballymun United. And at an age, I think maybe it'd been 11 or 12, I went down and joined Belvedere. And my level then of my technical ability went up a little bit. I had the physical ability.
3: Kind of helped in the Gaelic kind of council.
4: Definitely they did, yeah. So I was playing both then at that stage at school and Ballymun Kickhams. And at the age of 14, I got a trial with Nottingham Forest. Really brilliant experience. Went over, stayed in the Trent Stadium, which is the cricket ground.
3: Across the road.
4: It's like that, I think it's Heininger Carlsberg ad, where you wake up in the stadium.
3: Yeah.
4: You got woken up by a cricket match one morning. So it was a brilliant experience. Me and another guy from Ballymun went over. Came back and had an option of going for one or two other trials, but actually gave it up straight away and went and played Ga because I was going to school and at that stage my club, Ballymun Kickhams, the manager was Paddy Christie, played for the Dubs, and he was looking after the lads really well. So I was going down with a massive amount of pressure on me playing soccer with people screaming on sidelines and scouts and stuff like that. And when I went and played Ga, it was a little bit of a different environment, so I actually just gave up soccer completely then.
3: It was the age, though, wasn't it, where you kind of had to make a bit of a decision, because I would have played a little bit for Vincent's, played school, but I had to reach.
4: They're our rivals.
3: Sorry, buddy. They were a close one to the school, and I there would have been a proper battle on, because football, soccer was my first love, but I did love watching Gaelic, watching the Dubs, playing it as well, because I felt that toughened me up for football, and I felt like then football was kind of easy then. But it was that age, wasn't it? 13, 14, where you kind of have to go one way or the other.
4: I was very lucky that I had a guy, as I said, Paddy Christie, understood the energy I had.
3: Yeah.
4: I was, growing up, I had a lot of anger and aggression built up because of my brother's issues at home, and I pushed that into sport, so I developed a kind of a style, kind of a physical style that kind of worked really well in sport, whether that be Ga or whether it be soccer. Sometimes in soccer I was probably too aggressive, so it fitted well with Gaelic football.
3: So was the soccer, was it ever a serious option? Like, when you went over there, were you thinking this could be an opportunity, or was it suck it and see? Like, I know you mentioned that you maybe if the opportunity came around again 2-3 years later, you may well have grasped, or you may have made more of it at that time.
4: I always think back that if I had went on another trial, that I would have been a more experienced. When we went over, it was actually the hottest day that England had ever recorded. It was like 36, between 36, 38 degrees. It was crazy. And we were playing a team from Mexico. kind of an all-star team from Mexico and an all-star team from America. And it was, when I look back, it was quite strange because you're playing with, they were all trialists. You weren't blended in with the academy. It was all trialists, guys from all over the world.
3: It's tough then, isn't it?
4: And you're like, how can I express myself show you what I'm doing? And I only, like, I'm sure they were judging you off your standards of your values and stuff like that, and the standards of who you are as a player. Because I remember, actually, they had this rule, you had to tuck your T-shirt in.
3: Yeah.
4: And the head of academy was walking around checking for these little things. And I remember the coach that was looking after us came up and said, which one of you had your T-shirts out? And it was me.
3: Was it?
4: And one of the Irish guys goes, it was him. I was like, you know, well, rat, like, you know. Yeah. So I said, oh, it was me. He stuck my T-shirt back in. He said, give me 10 press-ups. So that later, we played that match the following day, and the guy goes to me, yeah, we weren't allowed to drink Coca-Cola.
3: Mm.
4: We were out having carbs, and we were having pizza. And I was like, geez, we're having pizza, but we're not allowed to drink Coca-Cola. So one of the lads, the same lad that ratted me out, had a can of Coke. And
3: I'll be stitching him up, isn't it?
4: I went up to the coach and said, are we allowed to drink Coke? Can I order a can of Coke? And he says, no. I said, all right, I thought we were allowed. And I just pointed, and your man got caught. So I was delighted to get it back to him. But it was very hard to express. It was very hard to show the capabilities. Now, they said they had recordings of me and stuff like that, but I would have liked to give another try to see how well I would have went. But the players I'm dealing with now, I deal with a lot of young players that are going over to England, and the process I'm seeing them going through, majority of them going through, not all of them, because there is a majority that are doing really well and making a career out of it, but there's a majority of them going over and really struggling coming back, and that's worrying. And I suppose when I'm looking at that, I'm kind of going, could I have went that way?
3: Something I'm passionate about, we speak a lot about on this show and in general, and I try and advise a lot of those younger players that are either going or not happening, and soon they become just a number and they're thrown to one side. You speak quite a lot about where you're from, Ballymun, with pride and the route you went down and using it in the right way. The schoolboy team I played for was a club called Stella Maris down the road from Belvoir. Yeah. And we had three lads from Ballymun on the team. And I remember...
4: Was it Matty McManus one?
3: Yes.
4: Yeah.
3: It was. Richard Partridge.
4: Very good, I remember watching them.
3: Yeah.
4: I would have went down with my brother to Albert College to watch them games.
3: Did you really?
4: Yeah.
3: So we had a proper team, a lot of that team, like 7 or 8, 9 of us would have been in the Irish in the 15s and 16s team. But I remember, like, these lads, like, came in, and I was speaking about the Gaelic when I was playing that Tough For Me Up. These lads came in and we signed lads from Finglas, and I remember thinking, I need to be on my game here, I need to be tough, need to be like, show that you're able to deal with this. And then we started to go on this trial. We all bonded really well, we got on great, and the parents had a really kind of good social aspect around it as well. But I always remember that their parents would say to my parents, you know, that they have to make it. They have to make it. That's their route out of Ballymun, out of the life that they've kind of been living. And I remember thinking that as a 12, 13-year-old kid going, like, what are you on about? Like, all I do is get up, go to school, play with my mates, I come back, I play in the park, I do my homework, I go to bed. Like, it was just like that. But obviously, we were training together twice a week and playing a game on a weekend. But you don't realise exactly what they're going through. Even
4: what's
3: though
4: happening
3: you're,
4: as a sport.
3: And it, unfortunately, for those, they couldn't maximise the opportunity.
4: I've heard that before. Like, I've trained a couple of guys that, and they've took contracts in England that weren't really worth their value as players, and you hear that a lot. You know, well, it's better that he's out of the environment he's in, and it's a shame, because I think that's where maybe some organisation needs to step in and look at, maybe it's the FEI steps in and says, right, okay, we need a fund out of the, you know, some pocket of finances there to actually look at the players that are going through poverty, because they need to be focused on, because if they don't make it, they're the ones that are left destroyed, absolutely destroyed. Their life is over. They are only seen as footballers. So when they come back, they're failures and they struggle with mental health, and their life is, they kind of reflect back in life and go, what was that all about? Like, why did I go that route? Why did I think I could just be that person? So it's being refined or defiant, sorry, as a footballer. Like, I had a guy over from England, and he was 6'4", massive guy, and he was a centre half, and he was like, you know, the manager keeps talking about my speed and I need you to work on my speed, and I was looking at him going, and then his agent was saying to me, I need you to work on him getting stronger and more physical because he's so big and all. And I'm looking at this guy and he's hunched over and I'm like, right, there's confidence issues here, right? So I says to him, let me video you. We had a talk first, went down another training session with him, and I'm looking at his mechanics and I can see him falling forward, not activating his glutes, not getting enough knee drive. I'm like, right, there's something here. So I said to him, who are you? And first thing he starts off with is a footballer, and he talks like for about 10 minutes about football. Mm. I'm like, is that all you are? Right, are you defined as just a footballer? So I started working with him when he went back to England. He was working on going and doing other things outside the sport that made him feel better. So that when he played sport, he felt great. So he went and started feeding homeless. He went to pre-season, went in pre-season, he was with Redden, and when he got his testing back, he says, Philly, look at my results. Fastest player on the team. Mm. Now, a couple of weeks later, he was down on to Millwall. But his comms, so he was, his comms had an impact on his mechanics because he was hunched over and he wasn't able to move. So this is a small thing like that had a huge impact.
3: Big difference. But with the GAA, in terms of the players, I know it's slightly different, it's a lot different, but with the lads going away to England and then they come back and then that, like I left at 15 and then if you didn't go at that age you kind of probably would have missed the boat. Now it's different with the underage, the national underage teams that we've got in place now, so there's a different pathway for them, and League of Ireland is doing better now than it's done probably in the last 15 to 20 years. But with Gaelic, in terms of the authorities and lads that lose their way a little bit, is there better infrastructure in place for
4: that? There's a better network. I had an argument with my friend one day. There was a soccer club in Ballymun and there was an overlap of guys playing soccer and Ga. Mm. And they were getting to that age, as you said, that where they needed to choose which one did they go with. And I said to him, he played for the soccer club, and I said to him, they're probably better off playing Gaelic football. No disrespect to the club, no disrespect to the sport. And he says, what do you mean? I said, well, look at the amount of players on Ballymun Kickham's senior team that have degrees, that have employment, right? So they all have, majority of them have degrees. There was two doctors, there was three or four teachers. They were all employed. And when someone was unemployed, there was an opportunity for them to go, right, I'll link you in with somebody to get a job. And then I said, look at the soccer club and look at the education, look at the unemployment. It doesn't mean they're happy or unhappy, but in terms of career-wise, they were better off. And he was arguing. And then one day, we were driving the road about 2 years later, and one of them kids was standing outside the bookies unemployed, and I said, there you go. Mm. And he said, you know what, you're right, Philly. So, as harsh as that sounds, it's no disrespect to soccer. I played both, and it's not just because I play Gaelic now at a certain level, but in terms of the culture of Gaelic football, it's really strong. Mm. There's a massive, it's the biggest network, I would say, in this country right now, Gaelic football is. And there's that support chain around you.
3: So that support chain you're mentioning as well, so you had to go back and do your leaving cert, didn't you? Were they there to help you along that way, or did that come from you, or did that come from your family, or was it the club, or was it... Yeah. Was it the county involved?
4: Ballymun was... It's the club, Ballymun Kickhams, is developed through two communities, Glasnevin and Ballymun. Yeah. And
3: Paddy Christie was heavily involved with that, wasn't he?
4: Yeah, he was the coach all the way up. So Paddy would have... He would have seen that the both communities can rub off each other.
3: Yeah.
4: You know, the little bit of energy madness that the Ballymun lads had, and the education and the drive that the Glasnevin kids had. So that rubbed off on us. So I got to a stage where I matured in life and I said, right, I actually want to go back and do a degree because I've seen all these guys do it. I was in Dublin changing rooms at development ages and they were all doing degrees and doing... And I kind of got to the stage where I said, I want to do this. I want to prove to myself that I can go and do this. Mm. And I went and asked Paddy Christie, What do I do?
3: How do I actually do it?
4: Like in school, I wasn't very academic, wasn't even thinking that way. And him and Ian Robertson, who was another Dublin player and Ballymun Kickhams player, they set me down and said, you were able to do this, no problem. We'll link you in with DCU. Then I met with Niall Moyna, who was head of the Gaelic football team down there, and he's involved in sports science. And they just gave me the two processes. Well, you wait till you're a mature student, or you go back and repeat your leaving cert. And at that stage, I bought a car, and I was stuck with that loan. and I was absolutely broke. I said to my parents, I'm going to go back and compete with Leaving Cert. I'm not going to wait till I'm 23. Mm. And they said, look, we'll look after you, roof over your head, food on the table. And I said, right, okay. I said, but I need to get money somewhere. So I went back and repeated my Leaving Cert, driving into school with this fancy car. I'm sure the students were saying to me, is this either a teacher or a drug dealer coming in? And I was broke. I had like €2 a day to live off, and I'd buy a bottle of water, and I'd buy a long pan at the start of the week with a packet of ham, and I'd make the sandwiches. And that perseverance was massive for me, because I got to the stage where I got asked to teach a kids team in an attic space in Ballymacickham. So it wasn't a gym. That's how it all began. I was absolutely broke, and I was earning €60 a week, which then four women asked me after that, see your training teams up there, would you train us? And that escalated into where I am today in terms of business.
3: You seem quite proactive. You seem to, like, you enjoy and you embrace these types of challenges. Obviously the sport element is central to that, and the Gaelic, but then all these other branches off it, so like the nutritional side, the fitness side, it's obviously something that it's not just going to be during your career. You're obviously going to kick off in different directions and keep it calm.
4: Yeah, I'm excited for building platforms. So I've had sport as a platform to help others, and that actually came about, strangely enough, when a player on the pitch abused me brother, like,
3: was it?
4: Yeah, and it kind of slipped out of my mouth. I was so frustrated that day, it slipped out of my mouth, and I started speaking about my brother's addiction, you know. And from that day I understood that I had a purpose in life, you know, that the impact I had when people were contacting me, asking to speak about my experiences and thanking me for, you know, coming out and saying, you know, my brother was an addict, and talking about them issues. That was the day that I realised that I constantly have to build platforms, and sport as a platform won't be around forever. So I'm planning for the next platform.
3: Yeah, one of them you're going in today is the venture in Mountjoy Prison. I've seen the documentary recently, which I found fascinating in terms of the interaction that you have with them, and clearly the joy and satisfaction that they get out of it. But it was also very evident that you get it as well.
4: Yeah.
3: How did that come about, Dylan?
4: Basically, I was playing a match against Vincent's in the semi-final of the club championship. We got beaten, and there was, after the match, kids come onto the pitch and you sign a couple of jerseys. And this guy got over the fence, came over to me, and I was kind of a bit strange. It's like, this fella's not asking for his autograph. He's a bit old for it. And he says, look, I'm the governor now, Joy, would you come in and do a talk? And
3: I said, that was it, was it?
4: Yeah, Governor Mullins came over, Eddie Mullins came over to me and said, would you come in?
3: Because he was aware
4: talk?
3: Of your business ventures and what you were doing, and just thought that would be...
4: Well, for me, I was really interested in working with him, because I'd worked with other people like him, but I didn't know what he was like there. But when I spoke to him after a couple of meetings with him, I was like, I can learn from this guy. And I love being around people that I can learn. Another guy that I would have been very similar to him is Trevor Crowley, who's with Bowles and Shamrock Rovers. I worked with him. I just constantly learn from these type of people. But anyway, I went in and done the talk, and he said, Philly, I don't know how many people is going to be here. The cells open at a certain time. You could have 5, you could have 10.
3: Yeah.
4: The place was packed.
3: Was it?
4: And I was like, right, great, this is a good sign. There's a good crew here. They all sat down and went, oh, damn, I can't tell the story that I was about to tell, because there was 5 of my mates in the story sitting in front of me. So they were the standards of my culture, and I was probably, well, potentially be one of them, or be on drugs, or end up dead, or commit crime. So I felt
3: it was literally 5 familiar faces,
4: 5 right in front of you. Sitting in front of me. Yeah. So for me, I started off. I done the talk. Had a kind of a relatable impact with these guys. They asked, could I come back in and do some gym sessions with them? Did that, and then I went back to the governor and I said, look, there's something special here. And he said, what do you mean? I said, there's good cultural things happening that we need to shine the light on. If we can develop a program or a movement that can change the culture in the prison, wouldn't that be amazing?
3: Mm-hmm.
4: Nowhere in the world has done that. Like, that when there's drugs in the prison, that people aren't taking drugs based on choice. So that's the big problem. We're never going to get rid of drugs outside of prison and inside of prison. But if we can get into individuals and change their self-beliefs, they will make the choice not to take drugs, and will change the norm then.
3: Yeah.
4: So it's very engrossing when you're in there. If you want to learn about human beings, go to Mountjoy for a couple of days.
3: Really?
4: It's powerful, like, you know.
3: Yeah. There's people. So twice a week you're in there, Tuesdays, Thursdays.
4: Yeah, we're only in there like...
3: many taking now a week, like, what? It must be a huge clamour for...
4: How many do we have in the programme? The programme, I don't know if I can course. Can I course?
3: Yeah,
4: the programme's called the Unfucked Movement, right? And Unfucked stands for, the way you spell it, it's UNFUCCKED. Right. And the CCC stands for Culture, Community and Change.
3: Right.
4: Right, so it's basically changing the individual self-belief, so when they reintegrate in society, that they have a different external environment.
3: Right.
4: So it's called restorative justice. So prison, when you commit a crime, you're punished by, they take your liberty. But there's a second part to that, which is rehabilitation. And it's not really there at the minute. In other words, if these people get back out in society and they haven't changed within the prison, they'll reoffend. It'll cost the country millions. Mm-hmm. And the consumers, I think it costs us 422 million at the minute from just petty crime in terms of robbing and stealing. So it's incredible that we haven't really focused on that enough. And some people go, well, Philly, you're helping drug dealers and murderers and all these things. But I'm helping them so that when they get out, that there's not more victims.
3: Yeah.
4: So there's not victims like my brother was, or certain families have already been victims from.
3: Is there any challenges in there?
4: All the time. The culture is based on fear. It's based on ego. You know, years and years ago in Mount Joy, I believe, you know, people would have solved a lot of problems by just having a bit of a fisticuff and that was it. Mm. Now people are getting stabbed.
3: Yeah,
4: and
3: it's gone up a notch.
4: But you've got good people in management in Mountjoy that understand that there is a different way to do things.
3: You mentioned someone there, Trevor Crowley, who you've learned off, and you were in with him with Shamrock Rovers a few years ago, doing the strengthening and conditioning side of things there. In terms of the sports, the difference, and I know you've been involved with Camogie as well, so the different sports, the different requirements for the athletes. So you as a fullback, as a cornerback, and me as a centre midfielder, a winger. So I think when I first started, and probably until the last 5-7 years, it was all very generic.
4: Yeah.
3: Whereas now it needs to be so specific, doesn't it? I presume you're not doing the exact same as the likes of Mannion and O'Callaghan in terms of the training. There's individual programmes, certainly gym-based as well. But what did you take from the football side of being at Shamrock Rovers, or from that, looking at that sport in particular?
4: When I was with Shamrock Rovers, the problem we had was that there was probably a negative culture there. That's probably, you see, unfortunately, you kind of inherit players when they have good attitude or bad attitude. And we inherited a few players that had bad attitude in Trevor's first year. Then he brought players in with names and stuff like that. And when you work with Shamrock Rovers, there's an expectation that you have to be successful no matter what time you have. That might have changed a little bit now. But the fourth highest budget in the league, hadn't won anything in maybe 2 or 3 seasons, and hadn't won apart from the success that Mike O'Neill hadn't won that in a very long time. But the expectations were up through the roof.
3: Huge, yeah.
4: So, but when working with Shamrock Rovers, there wasn't a culture in the club, right? So we went.
3: Is that strange for you coming from a Dublin environment where it's engrossing you? And I presume Ballymun Kickhams, in terms of your club, it's just from all the way up that you have that culture, you have that pride, and you step into a Rovers, or and I would say it would be quite common, because I've often made the references about rugby, the provinces, obviously with Ireland, Gaelic, it's the same, but with football, it's very, very different.
4: Yeah, look, Shamrock Rovers is very similar to the international setup right now, right? The base of the fans and everybody around the football circle are getting kind of pissed off at FAI and pissed off at the football and looking to point the finger at other teams. And then they're looking at, it has to be this style of football, which I don't disagree with. It has to be put more into the Tristy League. We have to, have a development strategy through. There's no culture. There's absolutely no culture. You can have all the strategy you want, but if you don't have a culture, the way players' behaviours, their values, the way they abide by things, that doesn't matter. Once you come up against another country that has good cultures, you will always get beaten, right? So, you know, when in the past Ireland has been successful, they've had players that have understood a bit of a culture about the country and what they've done. And I'm not saying it's the players' fault, I'm definitely not. But there's no probably culture with that I know of speaking to international players, especially before the Euros there recently. The culture is probably not there. If you can put a culture structure in place, I believe that could have a positive impact. No difference to what Shamrock Rovers needed.
3: So what was the process then? Because I would have been involved coaching-wise with some of the underage teams, and one of the things we would have tried to implement would be, so, you know, you're getting a group of 20 lads together, young lads, 16, 17, 18-year-old lads, the age group. What we would have done would have been, you give them ownership of it, you make them accountable, you give them the responsibility. One of the first questions we asked one of the underage teams was, what do you think the perception of Ireland is? Because we were going to be going and playing against Germany and Spain and Italy, all these teams. And then a few shouts around the room, pride, tackles, but, you know. One of them said, technically brutal. We were like, well, do you think you're technically brutal? And we were like, no, we don't. So we're going to keep that fire, we're going to keep that. So we created in those underage teams that togetherness, but that, look, this is what we are, this is what we stand for. And I think you're right, it's not across the board. And we've certainly gone away from it in terms of our national team in the last couple of years in particular. But with Shamrock Rovers as an example, club-wise, managers are going in and it's the time. That culture, that ethos, that philosophy, whatever way you want to put it, has to come with results. And it's getting that balance, isn't it?
4: Yeah, well, I mean, the only way you can do it, with the changeover of management in soccer, you need to have somebody in behind the scenes that's developing it, that's there all the way through. And that has to be given time, right? Because time is the most important thing. Because if you have a manager that brings in a culture and he leaves with that culture, you're kind of back to square one, which happens in terms of in Ga, happens all the time around the country. You look at all the teams in Leinster, a lot of the teams in Leinster, and their lifetime span of the managers, they keep changing. Whereas we've had Jim Gavin now for a period of time, which has helped us build and build and build, right? So that's important that these kids, and it's happening right now in Shamrock Rovers, by the way. So they are pushing.
3: Yeah, they have. Yeah,
4: we went, believe it or not, and it kind of started when Trevor was in there, because we went to Malmo, we looked at their framework and their structure and stuff like that. And when we went back, we started implementing it. So we started looking at ex-players coming in and taking teams and stuff like that. And it's blossoming now because of that, and they're giving the current management team a good bit of time, which is important for them to grow. But for me, I think it's that saying that, you know, culture eats strategy for breakfast. You know, if the problem I would see is that there's a lot of money and time spent in getting badges in soccer, and sometimes a lot of coaches will think this is the only way we should do things. And if they just expanded into different sports, it could help massively.
3: Yeah, there's a lot of my friends who have retired, excuse me, and they get put off because of not so much the badges, the licenses, because I think that the structure that you get from them can be beneficial, but it's most certainly not all about them. Yeah. It's the experiences that you can bring. Some of the traditional managers, and I don't know whether it's the same in Gaelic, but some of the old school type managers I would have had, like Sam Allardyce, Trapattoni, they walk into a room, they own it, they've got presence, they can manage a group of players, they can own the room, no problem. Mm. Whereas you're going on these courses and it's like, it's great, you put on your presentations and you can go out and you can take a session with so many players and on attack and on transitions, blah blah blah, all this type of thing. But you learn more, probably not more, you learn as much on these courses from the people you're on the courses with, from their experiences. So like us spending half an hour together, you pick a couple of things out and you go, that was really good, blah blah, and you going to Malmo getting these infrastructures in place. What's the process in Gaelic then? So Jim Gavin on his route to where he's gone to now doesn't have to go through all those courses, obviously, I presume, does he?
4: No. Like, I mean, you spoke about giving them young lads ownership and responsibility. That's the Dublin, that hasn't been a secret. That's the Dublin culture. That's a player-centric led culture. That players, you know, when you talk about managers owning the change room, I think that's important. But what's more important is that you have a manager that gets the best out of your players. And sometimes when you have a manager that comes in that wants to own, the priority is to own the change room, there's a disconnect, right? There's that, kind of, you lose that approachability to go and say things to management. And I think a manager, one of the best traits a manager could have is being a good listener. Like, you know, so, and I think probably the international scene hasn't had that for a while. Like, so being able to, and I believe Stephen Kenny could be a really good a good man manager coach that listens well, because he's had players in Dundalk where their backs have been against the wall when they first started to create that success, and he's got the best out of them.
3: They created a structure at that club, and it took a little bit of time, but he created that. So that club now has an identity, whereas for years and years, obviously, it didn't. And you see other clubs, and the League of Ireland is very difficult in terms of player contracts. There's the constant kind of lure of going across the water and earning more money if the lads really shine in the League of Ireland. But he has created a culture and a philosophy. And I think that's probably what they're going to be doing with Mick.
4: I'd love to see, has he a blueprint of what his culture is? I'd love to see that. I don't know if he has. If he has, I'd love to see it, because I think it'd be really intriguing. I know guys have walked in there. I know I've spoke to players that have played under him, and I tried to get a little bit out of them to see if they've got a blueprint of how they've done it, and I don't know if they have. I think it's one of them things where they've had a group of players that were kind of like, what are we doing in our career? What have we achieved? And let's just go after it. And then they've got a sniff of belief, and they've built on that and built on it and built on it. And then every time they've brought players in, it's added to it. It's added the energy, and then the success is kind of... Yeah, and then you have to remember, City Interest League, I find it very easy to break down. Like, you have two top teams, generally, and then two top teams do well because... First of all the players want to go to them because they're probably getting the good money, the best money in the league. They probably play in Europe. And, you know, then what happens is the other teams below that, they will always struggle to keep building, because the players will essentially, if they have a good player, they'll go to England. Look at Bowles this year. They have two lads now in England that were with them. They had three lads that have left for certain reasons. Dan Casey going down to Cork and stuff like that. So you'll have that, but it's about developing your brand, right? That's what the HST, that's the missing piece, I feel. If you're not the top two, develop your brand, right? So that players, like, they won't, money will come down, will have a big factor to it, but ultimately, I love playing here.
3: Yeah, you'll attract the right players.
4: It's, you know, I think that's very important.
3: With Dublin then, in terms of that philosophy, that ownership, I was lucky to spend a little bit of time and watching you try, and the first thing that struck me was the atmosphere. It's quite hard to describe it, and I don't think it was a full on session, the one I went in. It would have been more low key, so maybe that was a little bit to do with it. But the atmosphere was, you could tell it was a really nice, friendly environment that everybody enjoyed being at, staff, obviously players. But when it became training time, it was like, bang, we're on this.
4: It was
3: hard to put your finger on it, because I was part of my coaching badges and license. I've travelled to different environments, different sports, was in with the Ireland rugby team, and very different atmosphere with them. Where you, it was kind of, and we mentioned the word ownership, it was as if nothing was really said from staff wise, but when training started, the whistle went from the fitness coach, wherever, bang.
4: We're on it.
3: Is that just ways have got to?
4: Yeah. It's one of them things where as soon as it kind of has steps to it. Like, as soon as you drive in the grounds, you're kind of right. You start to leave everything behind, everything in life. You try leave that at the gate, and then you do your little preparations. That everybody has their own individual preparation. You're getting your head right. You're getting your body right. You're doing your activation stuff, and then you're looking for gains. You're looking for, right, what am I going to do today that's going to help me now play at a certain level in terms of my performance in a match, and then you have everybody pulling you along. You know, and some days you might struggle, some days psychologically or physically you might struggle, but these boys are pulling you along. So going back to that player-centric culture. And do you know what? Sometimes it's hard to leave stuff behind. Like, I struggled the last 2 years with my dad's illness. But to have them boys pull you along, that's the only reason why I was probably still there.
3: It's like, what does it mean? Like, I grew up watching Dublin trying to Parnell Park, Tuesdays and Tours going down, and that would have been early 90s, before obviously winning it for the first time in a long time in 1995, wasn't it?
4: 1995, yeah.
3: And watching like Paul Clark and Curran and Keith Barr, and I supported three teams as a kid. Ireland was first, Dublin and Liverpool were like close.
4: You know, I'm an Everton fan.
3: Are you an Everton fan? Yeah. This isn't going well, is it?
4: Vince is that Liverpool?
3: Oh, I'm not that bothered about Liverpool anymore, to be fair. Or Vincent's, to be fair.
4: I'm the same Everton, don't worry.
3: But like, I just, anybody that wore that shirt, Ireland, like random Ireland players, and I look back now and I think, oh my God, I worshipped him. He's got about like three caps or five caps, or just because he scored one goal. Like this player called Bernie Slaven, like played and he sent a 40 handful of caps. And it was the same way with Dublin. Anybody who wore that shirt, you just had on a pedestal. Now, I think when I was playing for Ireland, sometimes you'd forget about that, but you're engrossed in life in Dublin. Like how much do you feel that? How much pressure do you feel with that?
4: The pressure,
3: nice pressure.
4: Very little pressure, because it's kind of, you're kept grounded a lot. You know, you're kept grounded a lot.
3: Internally
4: and externally, like both, because I'm very fortunate. I've got to a stage where I realised that putting on the jersey makes a lot of people happy.
3: Mm.
4: Myself first of all, and then the impact it has on other people is amazing. A lot of times people ask, how can you stay motivated? You're going for five in a row, how do you, you know, the motivation is really deep for me. It's really special in that my dad's last All-Ireland was last year, and that was a huge special gift that these guys, everybody from the kit man to the management team to the players to everybody, my family, they all gave me that gift, to give me that little bit of support to get me to the stage where he could see my last All-Ireland. And I know that that happens for other people. So there's people in that stadium that don't have time in their life. They could be very ill. When we win an All-Ireland, we go to the hospitals the next morning, you see very ill kids. So how can you not enjoy that time, especially when you've got probably about 10 years, if you're lucky, maybe 12. You're Stephen Cluckson, you've got 40 years.
3: Still going.
4: You have to grasp it. Mm. You have to take that time when you have it, because it's the most
3: important. When did you start to really appreciate it? Because you're, most sports people, I think, when they're younger, they maybe take it for granted, different levels. When did you kind of think along those lines where this isn't going to last forever and it's been a really special period in Dublin GAA history? Yeah. So when was it when you thought, yeah, I need to enjoy every single minute of this?
4: There was a light bulb moment in 2013. I had the cup and I was bringing it to a youth club to do a talk, and I walked into my house and all these kids came over and asked me for my autograph, and I was like, cool, no bother. Went back into the house, got a bit of lunch, came back down, and one of the brothers of the kids I was signing the jersey came over and said, I missed you, can I get an autograph? And I said, yeah, no problem. And he said, are you famous? You famous, looked up at me, and I was like, oh, what do I say here? And before I even said yes or no, he said, you must be, you're on telly. And I said, oh yeah, I am. And then he said, but hold on, you can't be famous because you're from Ballymun.
3: Right?
4: So I sat down on the path, right? It was me, the kid, and the cup for about 10 minutes. And I'm sure cars driving by were going, what the hell is going on?
3: Crashing into lamp posts.
4: Crazy, like, yeah. I don't know what I gave that kid that day.
3: Mm.
4: I don't know. I hope I gave him something, right? Some little bit of a boost of encouragement from something I said, right? But I felt great. I felt amazing. I felt 3 foot taller. And I remember speaking to a friend of mine who's a personal development coach, and I said it to him. I told him that story, and he said, right, he said, that's what you need to do in life. He said, get as many people as you can on the biggest path as possible and go after that. Because when you're dead and gone, that's what you'll be remembered for. Not how many All-Irelands you have, or what house you have, or what car you have, or how much money you have, but how much energy you give people. So that's when it tweaked that sport can be a very powerful thing in terms of a platform to help others. So every chance and every bit of time we have, I'm going to use it.
3: Mm. Listen, that's a nice way to end it. We could chat here for the next few hours.
4: Yeah.
3: No problem at all. But I've thoroughly enjoyed it. Hopefully get you in again some stage. And you'll be back shining after Christmas.
4: January, yeah. Team holiday on the 28th to the 9th. So
3: nice. Well deserved.
4: Looking forward
3: and
4: to that.
3: And straight back into it.
4: That's it. Yeah.
3: Brilliant.
4: Yeah.
3: Been a pleasure. Thanks very much.
4: Thanks for having me on. Cheers.
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15: And O'Connell, a lad from Valencia.
16: I think it can be spelled out in this way, that there was an elegance about his play. He was the great purist, the great specialist, and he had perfection to Gaelic football. I have no doubt that history will judge Mick O'Connell as the classical exponent of the pinpointed kick and the high fielding.
17: He was a very easy type of person to play with once you understood what he was looking for.
18: I never saw anything like him, but I don't think I'll ever see it again.
6: Now watch for O'Connell's giant leap for the ball in this 1962 game against Dublin.
19: Meant for John Timmins, but Sean O'Sheehy sees it and clears. Kevin Coffey. Mick O'Connell tumbled there, but certainly still in possession. Henry wins a free, but he certainly came down very heavily.
6: That evening, he left behind the celebrations and went back to Valentia Island, crossing as usual in his small rowing boat.
20: In time, he heard the special thunder of the island shore. He hauled the boat in, sheltered near a rock, and smiled to hear the sea's defeated roar. Breathing as though the air were infinitely sweet, he watched the mainland where the hard wind struck. The island clay felt good beneath his feet.

0: Wow. That is from the 1975 documentary called A Kerry Footballer. You heard there the voices of Sean O'Shiacon, Raymond Smith, Seamus Murphy and Jackie Lyne waxing lyrical about Mick O'Connell's skills. And I'm delighted to say a big happy birthday to Mick O'Connell, who's on the line. Mick, happy birthday.
1: Thank you, thank you.
0: How are you getting on?
1: Oh, fine.
0: 80 is a big old milestone. Are you having?
1: Still going strong here. Yeah, but you know, at this stage of my life, you know, you're talking about games that are way long past. Yeah.
0: Are you having a big celebration today?
1: I know. I was never in person for celebration. You said there. I just lived life and went along, and just a family occasion. That's it. Yeah.
0: Well, that's kind of one of the things that you're legendary for, is actually slipping away quietly from the celebrations.
1: Yeah, but I mean, what was there to celebrate about? I mean, to me, I grew up when football was a pastime, a kind of a sport, and you played it weekends and did a bit of practice during the week, and everything else was incidental. There were more important things to be doing, and that's the background that it came from. Well, so there was no such thing as days after matches. Triumph and disaster came the same to me. You won a match, couldn't a triumph. Losing a match wasn't a disaster. So that was the thinking I had in the game, and I had no apologies about it.
0: That documentary I was talking about, I don't know if you've watched it recently again, but it's on YouTube, and so everybody should go and have a look at it, because it's got some amazing stuff about you growing up as a kid. You kind of lived by the sea, you went fishing a lot.
1: My people were fishing background, sea going background, that's it.
0: That seems to have given you a real context on life.
1: Oh, yeah. But the real life, you know, that was, nothing came easy in that regard. And if you got a chance in sport, it was kind of a bonus, that's it.
0: And yet, also, in the documentary that we were watching, it seems as if football was very important to you as like a 19, 20-year-old, because you went to UCC and did engineering and got a first in your first year exams, but you gave it up because you got a job back on the island with the cable company.
1: I tell you, in those times, at 19 years of age, most people of my age were working at home or abroad or somewhere. When I got a job with the payable of money in the island, of course I took it. Why should I bring in somebody else to pay my way? Everything has to be paid at that time. You would feel guilty about your father, who was a fisherman, supporting you. And that was straightforward enough.
0: Okay, so in the documentary, it's kind of painted as you took the job because it gave you more time to play football, but actually...
1: No, nothing such. You see, football, you might think that football was important to me. There was other things important to me. I played football, first of all, because I liked it. The only reason that I say anyone should be like sport at all, if I were born somewhere else, it'd probably be soccer or something that I would have played. But Gaelic was the game in this locality. I happened to play it by accident, and we're lucky enough to have facilities to go boat and a useful job 5.5 days a week. There was free at the weekends. That was, it fitted in, but it didn't know what this thing is. As it being the number one aim in my life, to be playing football.
2: No. Mick, I've seen you make the point.
1: Incidental,
2: right? I've seen you make the point that people have portrayed Valentia Island as an impoverished place, which wasn't the truth.
1: Who said that?
2: I heard you say that people might have given the impression of Valentia Island
1: was
2: impoverished.
1: The word impoverished or hard up or beleaguered. That was never part of the vernacular here. No, I never heard people complaining.
0: Tell us about being a kid on the island, will you? Because it's fascinating stuff.
1: Well, I lived in Valentia Island, which was a thriving place. There was a good mix of people here. A lot of people from the south of England worked with the cable company, Irish Light Services, and with all the services here, post offices, guard stations, everything. But above all that, Valentia Harbour facilitated cable ships from Newfoundland, Denmark, France, this big trawler, big steel trawler from South Wales, and various other Spanish trawlers, French trawlers. And I was in all of them, and my father being a ship's pilot. And there was no place in the adjacent main that could compare with the place in the I drove. And that's not nostalgia gone wild now.
2: Is it true that some Spanish trawlers introduced you guys to a game of soccer when they arrived in the island?
1: See, the Spanish trawlers, I often saw hundreds of them moored here in Valentia Harbour. And they'd come ashore. They didn't have money. And they would just kick the ball around. But it was for soccer they would play, and we would play with them.
0: It seems like it's actually quite a cosmopolitan upbringing, that you've got an influence.
1: Well, now, I'm not paying with it. It was far ahead of other places in the mainland, because as I explained to you, how many more places in Ireland would you have that mix of people and have that self-sufficiency on the island and the mix of people? I tell you, there was no very few places on the mainland had that mix of people.
2: Was the self-sufficiency down to fishing and farming, and they were the key components?
1: Well, in other parts. You see, in southern parts of Ireland, they had farming, but they had no such thing as access to the sea to make a living off the sea. That was here.
0: And the other thing that obviously people associate you with a lot is rowing back and forth from the islands.
1: Actually, that was no trouble, no trouble. When you grow up with something like that, that's no trouble at all. I mean, in fact, there were far more greater difficulties than rowing over and back, if you know about it. When other people had to bring cattle and horses and things across sometimes in wooden boats, that was more. I was doing it for pleasure, pastime.
2: How long was the trip back and forth?
1: Oh, well, it depends on the weather. You'd be in half an hour or less.
2: Right.
0: Good practice keeps you nice and fit.
1: Well, fit for rowing, you mean?
0: Well, not for football.
1: Football and rowing have no association, sure.
0: It seems like you were...
1: You seem to know all about the sport. But you're 23, is it?
0: No, I wish I was 23.
1: What age are you?
0: I'm 39.
1: 39.
0: Yeah.
1: Well, you see, you're talking about a game of Gaelic football now. In fact, I call it Gaelic. Because Gaelic never... I grew up in the 40s. When my initiation into the game was, you'd be able to field the ball, kick the ball, two-footed and off the ground. Now, as distinct for the present time, it's completely different. But that was the game I grew up in, and comparing that game and players of that time with the players of the time is useless, because it's two different games altogether. In fact, I call the game now Gaelic, because I counted a match last year where there was 14 hand passes before it was one kick by the Kerry County team. So it's called football, but I prefer to call it Gaelic.
0: It's interesting you talk about the game you were initiated in, because you've said, I think, on different occasions that football wasn't really in your family. You had a cousin maybe who played who was good, but that actually it was just something that you got drawn to yourself.
1: Oh, well, I tell you, I like sport, and I still like sport even now at 8 years of age. When I turned on Sky Television, I saw Arsenal playing last night against Bournemouth, and I have an interest in sport, and I study sports, but the thing is, that's the one reason, I think, to be involved in sport. You either like it or don't like it, and if you don't like it, you shouldn't be at it. That's my thinking on the game anyway.
0: There must have been somebody good in the locality, though, who
1: what?
0: There must have been a good coach early on who helped you out, who was like, listen, you're good at this.
1: I never used the word coach. Where do you get that?
0: I don't know. I'm wondering who helped you out as a kid, like, you're self-taught.
1: Example, I saw the games played by the local teams. That was it. Example is the best coach of all. And if you're talking about coaches and things like that, if there's coaching there now, the game now, a lot of older people don't even watch the game. I went into the county game for a couple of years now, and I'm not condemning the players. I'm talking about the code. Can you understand? Some people can't debate the code as distinct from the players.
0: Do you wish that the game was more like it was? It used to be.
1: Games are, if they're governed properly, the people administering should have a vision to know whatever changes are made, what the result is.

0: That's part of sport.
1: So did you force yourself to train harder than you might have enjoyed? Like, you're saying you only did it because you enjoyed it, but you must have had to push yourself outside of your comfort zone.
0: Well, as a young boy, if you don't develop skills as a young lad, you'll never have it.
1: Yeah.
0: In your 20s, it's too late to be developing a skill. I was all right, but the thing is, I can only do a limited amount of practice here, living in an island.
1: And how would you practice on your own?
0: Just run and jump and live a good life, maybe. Do a bit of hill climbing and things like that. Yeah, that was it.
1: Would you kick football against the wall?
0: Kicking a ball against a wall. The ball comes back of a wall if you instead of two dead. You must have a ball kicked with force towards you to get good handling.
1: And did you have someone to do that on the island?
0: No, sometimes that's it, yeah.
1: Right.
0: You know, let's face it, most people were busy trying to earn a living in those days. There was a lot of immigration. Sometimes I did and sometimes I didn't. And if I didn't, so be it.
1: What would you class as your great passion in life then, Mick?
0: Passion in life?
1: Yeah.
0: None whatsoever.
1: Really?
0: Playing football. It afforded me a chance to do exercise and to play games and locally and sometimes in Dublin or sometimes not so much for a period of the year. It was a nice way of associating with other people and so on and playing games with them as best you could. It wasn't a passion as such. Some might really think that because living in an island, it just happened that I occurred to be fairly good at it and got my place in the county team, got some games in Dublin, and then when my job didn't suit, I went away to England, came back then for a couple of years and finished out, and that's it. It drifted away from me then.
1: Yeah. What were your other big passions in life then?
0: Huh?
1: Your other big, did you have another big passion?
0: I had no passion whatsoever, but down living in a place like this, we fished, we hunted, we did this, that and the other thing. And various other things. It was, I don't know, I would do gardening, I would do farm work, and planting.
2: Well, anything
0: like that.
2: Yeah. Can I ask you, Mick, are you surprised at, there's a Mick O'Connell stamp, there's like, when the historians of the game speak about great teams, your name is always mentioned, and there's a...
0: No, well, I see, that's only comment.
2: Well,
0: there's no such thing as one player being better than the next, because football is about a style of play.

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3: Look, I'm not going to tell you I found the one in a week. 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
13: Tonight on Off the Ball, we're talking World Cup with Kevin Kilbane in Canada. We've got rugby with Fiona Hayes and Gaelic football with former Mayo boss Stephen Rochford and Kerry's four-time All-Ireland winner Darren O'Sullivan. There's all of that and so much more. We are live after the news.
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14: It's 7 o'clock. Good evening. I'm Daniel Pitcher. A hosepipe ban will come into place across Dublin and parts of Kildare, Meath, Wicklow, Wexford and South Tipperary from Thursday. Ishka Aaron says the restrictions are needed after weeks of hot, dry weather pushed water demand to exceptionally high levels. The ban will remain in place until the 26th of August and prohibits the use of hosepipes for activities such as watering gardens or washing cars. The utility says recent daily water use reached 693 million litres, around 50 million litres above the year-to-date average. Donald Trump says the US is taking over the Strait of Hormuz and will act as its guardian angel. It follows another night of strikes by American forces on targets inside Iran. The US president also thinks he should be reimbursed for securing the shipping route and intends to charge a 20% rate on all cargo for ships crossing. The Oireachtas Housing Committee will discuss whether to make modular homes exempt from planning permission this week. The proposal would allow for people to build these small homes up to 45 square metres in their back gardens without the need for planning permission. However, the government's decision to allow the homes to be rented out on private market has drawn criticism. Sinn Féin's housing spokesperson Ono Brin says the proposal could end up causing a bigger mess.
15: The fix is for the government to do what they said they were doing a year and a half ago, which is to allow families to put in place freestanding residential structures for family members. And in fact, very simple amendments to the regulations in front of us tomorrow would facilitate that. Likewise, to give the local authority the power to assess the volume of these.
14: A large gorse fire has broken out in County Cork this evening. This happened at Fort Camden and large amounts of smoke is affecting the local area. Emergency services are asking people living in the Crosshaven area to keep their windows and doors closed while the fire is brought under control. Huge resources will be used in the Anne Whittingham murder investigation in Britain as a result of counter-terrorism police now being put in charge. Officers say new information has come to light. The 28-year-old man arrested in South Yorkshire on Saturday night is now being held on suspicion of acts of terrorism. And that's your news for now.
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14: Well, it's going to be very mild again tonight, dry and mostly clear with some clouds and a little bit breezy at times too. Lowest temperature 13 to 18 degrees. And now you're up to date on News Talk.
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13: How's it going? Just about to go 3 minutes past seven this Monday evening. Tommy Rooney here in the Off the Ball hot seat. Delighted to be joined by Arthur O'Dea and Stephen Doyle. Fellas, how are we?
9: Great form, Tommy. Great form.
16: Flying.
9: All things considered.
13: Another cracking weekend of sport. It's hard to know where to start. Where would you go, Arthur? What was your sporting highlight of the weekend? Because there's so many of them.
16: I was delighted for Mayo. I thought they were brilliant.
13: Yeah, that was a pretty impressive win for Mayo on Saturday evening. Stephen, we were actually voting loud on Friday night.
9: Yes. Well, I was at Croker yesterday, so as my unbiased view, I cannot say yesterday was a highlight. Of course it wasn't. But my highlight of the weekend, actually being in Louth on Friday night, watching the Louth derby between Drogheda United and Dundalk, was at Oriel Park, of course. And obviously the win for Drogheda United is a highlight, but Shane Farrell's second goal to seal the win. He got the two goals, free kick, but the volleyed winner was incredible, and especially because of the fact that you've gotten so much abuse from the home fans, and there was no Drogheda United supporters there, as we know why. So for him to be able to kind of run over to the shed side and celebrate that brilliant winner, the goal that sealed the win, probably a bit of a highlight.
13: I'm surprised you had anyone there, given the fact that Louth were in an All-Ireland semi-final the next day, and they were, the county just went buck mad for it. And it was a great story, that Louth journey, but it ended for them on Saturday. It ended for Dublin too. We'll get back to that in a minute. But I'll tell you one thing, lads. My highlight of the weekend, and maybe I'm a little biased because I was in Crow Park. It's this. Have a listen.
17: My lover's got humour.
18: Is Healy going to go for goal? Yes, he does! And it's a draw game!
19: The comeback kings have done it again!
20: I talk about dreams. I never thought that I'd get to walk on the steps of the Hogan to lift a title with a week long.
21: Proud to be in that change room with them.
18: Dean Healy! The Wicklow man! The leader! Sticks him into the top corner by Ronan Byrne!
20: I want the expectation and I want a bit of pressure. There's only one team that comes out right side with.
21: It wasn't a words of wisdom. We just got dug in.
22: Kick this as far as you can. And let's hope we can win it.
18: We weren't expecting this.
20: All anyone wants in life is a bit of hope.
22: Oh, we're just trying to get our breath here. We're up points in front.
18: It's down 2-14. Wicklow 1-17. And Crow Park is on wheels.
21: That's not an excuse for half and half jersey, I don't know what it is.
18: Yeah. Credit to Wicklow, this could be a classic.
20: It's massive, it's absolutely massive.
13: Not the most high profile Gaelic game of the weekend, but by God, one of the greatest comebacks I've certainly ever witnessed in Croke Park. Just given the madness of how poor they were in the first half and Down's utter collapse in the second half, the Wicklow footballers got their moment in the sun with a really dramatic Tatchin Cup win, and Emma Carroll working the wizardry there for us on the sound design, and you'll hear the sounds of Off the Ball's coverage and East Coast FM's commentary too. Stephen, you're living in Wicklow.
9: I am indeed. Good Wicklow man on the soundtrack there as well, of course, Hosier.
13: Forgot that.
9: Yeah.
13: I thought it was Tornin McConnery in the boxer. It was Hosier.
9: Yeah, living down in Wicklow, of course, proud dub that I am. I've got a 3-year-old son who, of course, is going to have to follow Wicklow because that's his home county, but he can fall back in the dubs because of his dad as well when he's older.
13: Did a big crowd there.
9: Maybe
13: Stephen.
9: He won't have
13: did
9: to.
13: Did a register? Did they get behind the team, did you think?
9: Yeah, well, do you know what, Tommy, I was saying to you earlier in the office in Louth Friday night, and it was brilliant. It was absolutely brilliant going into Louth. I park up at the railway station when I'm heading up to Oriel Park and park the car. First thing, I got out and the railway station is completely decked out in red and white, up Louth, here, there and everywhere. Went down to the match at Oriel Park, and on the way there was flag bunting sellers selling the Louth stuff, chatting to people in the ground, and I was like, kind of, a couple of the local journalists were saying there'd be a good few, you know, and they said, look, yeah, she's like 80% of the people at this game, and Drogheda United support as well, we'll all be at Croker as well. So it just felt like this was, you know, the heartbeat of the country on Friday night. Louth was, as we built up to that match against Mayo with the Connacht Derby before it. And then Saturday, brought the little fella myself, and himself always go for the haircut together down.
1: Brilliant.
9: To down the Greystones.
1: What a lovely tradition. I love that. That's class.
9: So we're down the barber shop, and funnily enough, one of the lads cutting the hair had his Bray Wanderers gear on. They were after having a big 6-0 win on the Friday night, so he's buzzing. And then they stuck the Tailteann Cup final match on the TV, and you're kind of going, oh, Jesus.
1: They probably nearly switched it off.
9: This isn't looking good, lads. But then the comeback starts, and you're going, holy mother of Jew, this is just unbelievable. And it's like, you could feel it yesterday driving around the county, it's just the buzz around the place, and they had a brilliant homecoming in Aucklam. And listen, I won't pretend to know Oisín McConville really well, but I remember going to see Carr Frampton taking on Kiko Martinez up at the Titanic Slipway back in 2014. Massive, massive boxing night up in Belfast. And I just happened to be sitting beside Oisín, and geez, we had the crack. Like, he is just an absolute crack merchant. He is such a lovely fella. And any time I had to interview him over the years and all, I remember doing Cross McGlenn against Vincent's and all in club finals. And such. And I really wanted it for him on Saturday, as well as obviously living in Wicklow, and you want Wicklow to win it. But to do it in the way they did, and you can tell, you'd know Tommy better than I, because you've spoken to the Wicklow lads, the love they have for Oisín. And I actually listened to your interview with Healy, the goal scorer, and he was talking about, no, sorry, it was Oisín who mentioned in his interview with you afterwards, when he spoke about that defeat in, it was the league.
1: Longford in the league,
9: it was the
1: yeah.
9: league defeat.
1: Yeah, they were nine and up, I think. In the,
9: they went
1: the
9: down to training yeah. the next night. Yeah. And it was almost, I was actually almost getting emotional listening to it when he spoke. It was all, it was like something out of an American Hollywood film, wasn't it?
1: It was.
9: He turns up at the training
1: ground.
9: Like
1: Friday Night Lights. It was like coach.
9: Every single player coach turned T. up, and it was just like, oh man, like it's such, there's so much, without sounding twee about it, like there's so much romance in that story, isn't there? Like, it's brilliant.
1: Yeah, they actually have the same colours as the Panthers as well. I just wonder who Tim Riggins is. And Saracen. Yeah. Yeah, look, the Wicklow story is sensational, and it's hard not to kind of be so happy for them. And I was in and around the dressing room, and McConville's wife Doreena was there, and his kids were all decked out in the blue and gold as well, and they've totally bought into it. But it's for the Wicklow kids. It's for it's for those kids who've never really seen their county experience moments like that. It's for the Hill, the lads in the Hill, who totally like just took over the Hill in that kind of second half. And look, we'll talk about Down again, and you kind of skim by the teams that have lose these games, but I don't know what that'll happen to Down in the long run. Maybe it'll be the making them in the long run in Division 2 next year. Who knows? But Wicklow, Arthur, I wanted to start with Wicklow because I wanted to start on a positive note. I think you wanted to start with something a little different this evening.
16: No.
1: You wanted to go to the negative.
16: I'm delighted for Wicklow to have them, because it's very important.
1: Yeah, it is important.
16: It's very important.
1: Division 4 team winning the Tailteann Cup.
16: No,
1: it needed it too.
16: It's massive, yeah. All the way around. It's a massive accomplishment. No, don't be pegging that on me about starting negative. I suppose with some of the other stories from the weekend.
1: Hey.
16: That I just...
1: yeah. And I'm being selfish here. I'm starting with Gaelic Games, but I'm sticking with Gaelic Games because I want to get
16: your call on
1: what you felt were the three big calls. And Ger Brennan was... Look, Jack O'Connor started by talking about Kerry being a little lucky, and Jack is the master of these post-match press conferences. There's been some really high-profile ones in the GAA over the last couple of weeks and months. Jack just knows how to handle them. Ger Brennan came in and was very strong. Very strong in a lot of things. Very strong in the rollercoaster year, but particularly the big calls. And he actually called for video assistance to be brought in for referees to help them around these big decisions. Three big calls, Stephen.
16: Mm.
1: Number one was the penalty.
9: Yeah.
1: You're in the Hogan stand, you're watching it yesterday. So what did you make of the penalty?
9: I was in the lower Hogan, and funnily enough, actually, quick one on Jack Connor. It was interesting, he did start off with that, but then immediately went into yerraying about the Mayo forward line, which is just, you talk about a complete master indeed.
1: There was a couple of moments in the background in the press conference. Yeah. Somebody laughed in the press box, in the press room. I don't know who laughed when he did it, but the words were barely out of his mouth, and Jack was stony faced. And someone, one of my colleagues in the GAA journalism world, started laughing. I don't know who it was.
9: Some boy. But yeah, look, briefly. So first half, I'm in line with the goal where the penalty was given.
1: Mm.
9: And my first reaction was, oh, I'm not too sure about that. That looks like I don't think that was a penalty. Now, you're obviously watching it live, so you can't say for absolute definite whether it was or not. I have to say in the replay, Padraig Coughlin-Byrne is a big lad. He is a big lad. And it was almost like the Kerry man falls into him, and I don't think there was enough. I don't think he was sideways enough to say that's a penalty. So look, my opinion was it wasn't.
1: That's with the blue goggles on.
9: I honestly, I've looked at this again.
16: It wasn't black and white.
1: It was softish. But I get why the penalty was given. So I would give that to the officials.
9: So the square ball thing, I have to say, I hadn't even, because I was in line with that goal then for the second half, and I wasn't too sure about that. I hadn't really picked up on the square ball.
1: Yeah.
9: So I'm kind of thinking, did it go beyond the line? Had Comerford kept it out?
1: Now, Comerford delays his kick out, and he keeps pointing up at the big screen, and I thought Coley was actually going to look up. And to be honest, Arthur, Stephen saying there, watching back the replays, I think of the three, Sean O'Brien's goal is the problem. That's the big one. And we might get to the ball that nearly crossed the line, did it cross the line or not. To me, the square ball one is the banker, the one they got to get right, especially when the Dubs are three up at the time.
16: Yeah, and there's so few rules that are so black and white, you don't even need interpretation.
1: It's a messy rule.
16: There's no interpretation. Yeah, I know, and I know it can be tough, but like, I still don't know why. I don't know. Maybe we need like a referee and their team on to explain how this works. Like, do they keep an eye? Is someone charged with keeping an eye when a ball is kicked? Like, I appreciate that's really tough, and like, you see now, when since we have VAR, like in football, like how many offside calls. It's a lot more marginal, but anyway, it's one of the few that are a complete black and white, and I think Dublin have every reason to feel incredibly aggrieved
1: over that one.
16: Of course, the other ones are kind of open to interpretation. You might think it's a penalty, you might not, that's fine.
1: And
16: the ball crossed the line, like, we still don't know for sure one way or another, so I think whatever way that goes, you can see, and look,
9: I was at the other end, so watching the game was impossible to tell. Like, there was a big scramble, thinking, how the hell is that ball? How have we not scored here from this situation? But when you do see that that shot from the camera in the nets, I think one thing people should keep in mind.
1: Paul Finn was saying it was a clear goal. It definitely wasn't a clear goal.
9: You see, this thing, it's kind of inconclusive in the way that ball that went off the Fox camera during the England-Norway game is inconclusive. The one thing I would say is the camera is in the back of the net. It's not in line with the post.
1: No, you can't tell.
9: So you can't tell. The other thing I'd say is, and look, I know they're volunteers, and I don't know, the umpire is 2 yards behind the net. Like, you got to be in line with the goal to make these calls. So like, the referee is, he's kind of like not helped out by the umpire being so far behind it. The one thing I'd say in Jer's, obviously Ger Brennan's comments, the thing that is picked up on is the VAR, and that's been the big story. But he did come in and say, there's two things, lads. We didn't have our shooting boots today was one of them. And that is the thing I would be looking at, because
1: that was the first thing he said, by the way.
9: It was. And I think that's the thing I would feel coming out of it, that Dublin just didn't perform as well, especially with 2-pointers as they had against Donegal and Galway. But the one thing I will say is, the last thing what I would think Ger Brennan would say to those players in the dressing room and not in public is, lads, he's been absolutely done here by the officials. We could have beaten Kerry if those decisions had gone our way next year. Well, and that's how he's going to motivate that panel going into 2027.
1: Yeah. We did ask him, Stephen, in the press conference. Can't remember which of the lads in the papers asked him. Could have been Conor McKeown or John Fogarty. Would there be any retirements? And Ger had not been back in the dressing room in the intervening period, but it has since emerged that a true lake of Ballyoclia has called it a day.
9: Yeah, the six-time football all-star Kieran Kilkenny has brought the curtain down on his inter-county career. The Dublin forward won six all-stars, as I mentioned, across a 14-year stint, which also saw him win 8 All-Ireland medals, 13 Leinsters and 6 National Leagues. The Castleknock clubman says his time in Sky Blue has been the greatest honour of his life. His former teammate and current manager, Brennan, added that Kilkenny was a huge leader and embodied all that is great in a Dublin inter-county footballer.
1: He's just, honestly, one of the greats, and we'll get stuck into his career and his life and times and what he's done for Dublin football, but we're going to talk about his club, but also like a Gaelgor and just an ambassador for everything that's good about the games. There was a beautiful line at the end of his statement. Magraw shiv, mar harla she, vina knik savalya, evadnis glasha, in yara nadala. The grass is greener. And it was greener for Kieran. And it not always is, but it was. And what a decision that was that he made. Talk about sliding doors in sport. But like, was Kieran Kilkenny's decision to come back from the AFL and reintegrate with the Dubs back around 12-13 one of those little grains of rice that tip the scales in terms of chasing that five in a row. Like, it could be, because it is, the margins are still fine.
2: Mm.
1: The Mayo team, they've beaten lose Pierce Hanley. You know, he went the other way and he had a fabulous career in Australia. And the Dubs regained Kieran Kilkenny, who was the leading light of the boys of 93. The likes of Kilkenny, McCaffrey, Small, Fenton. Even Brian Fenton said today, I don't want to paraphrase him, so I might go get the quote properly, but he said that Kilkenny was the standard that he aspired to. He was the one that showed the way for that generation. And he was still doing it. Made his debut in an All-Ireland semi-final against Mayo, 2012. Ends his career in an All-Ireland semi-final. And in between, picking up all those All-Ireland medals. What a man.
9: Yeah, Andy Moran mentioned him, didn't he, in his press conference? You were there after the Mayo win, because he was asked about, obviously, with Kobe and McDonald possibly going down, and Andy Moran spoke about how Kieran Kilkenny was, you know, had been down, had a look around, and then came back and played in Championship for Dublin. Yeah, like, listen, you know, I think everybody knows about the impact that he had on Dublin senior football. Was he unlucky maybe not to get a Football of the Year in 2016, 2017? Yep. I was on the Dublin club beat back in the 2010s.
1: Mm.
9: And like, I remember covering that 2016 Dublin club championship. Like, you had this, Castleknock team in 2016 that had been a senior club for 2 years. They'd only been formed in 1998, 18 years previous. And they got to a final, having beaten some really big size, Oliver Plunkett's, I think it was,
1: mm-hmm.
9: and then St. Jude's, a real mainstay of Dublin football in the semi-final. And, like, Des Carlos would have been the big goal or point scorer for Castleknock in that year, but Kieran Kilkenny was the absolute catalyst for that team to get to that Dublin club final.
1: 5 years older than his club is Kieran Kilkenny. Yeah.
9: And, like, they lost by 5 points to St. Vincent's. There was no shame in that. Vinny's obviously the standard bearers of Dublin club football, but whatever about the impact he had on the national game, I just thought that particular year was, he was actually nominated for Football of the Year with Lee Keegan and Brian Fenton. Now, some Dublin people would say maybe he was robbed that year, but I'm not going to relitigate that one. Yeah. But listen, He was just superb, and I just thought it was worth mentioning because we all know your club is where that's where you grow,
1: and it's where it'll end for Kieran Kilkenny as well. I'm sure he'll be given so much back to Castleknock over the years, and we will hear from him at some stage. I'm sure. I'll be honest, I was in the tunnel at the Hogan Stand after the game, and I actually walked up to him and chanced my arm for an interview, because sometimes with the Tyrone players the week beforehand, Darren McCurry, Matty Donnelly, Michael McKernan, they were so brilliant in defeat. Sometimes you get the best reactions afterwards. And look, it can be sensitive, it can be tough. I walked up to him and I just said, Kieran, just wondering, could you have a minute? You know how it is, Stephen. Yeah, you're just chancing your arm. And he very politely said, no, Tommy, but there were tears in his eyes. And Owen Merchant actually kind of grabbed me and he said, just a heads up, no one's going to talk. Mm. And he didn't have to say any more. I kind of knew what had happened and was sort of waiting for it to see him. But the entire team, they were devastated that they had fallen short and were very unlucky against Kerry, but I can only imagine what it was like in that dressing room when someone like Kieran Kilkenny is telling you that he's calling it a day.
2: Yeah.
1: We'll keep going because the Gaelic Games has dominated the news round so far. We've got loads coming up on the show. Fiona Hayes on rugby. We've got soccer with Kevin Caban as well. Ben Simon's going to pop in the studio later too. What else is happening, Stephen, in the world of sport?
9: Yeah, the tea time's out for the Open Championship, which begins on Thursday at Royal Birkdale. Tom McKibben, the first Irish man who will be out. The 23-year-old starts at 8:03 a.m. alongside Francesco Molinari and French amateur Lev Grimberg. Rory McIlroy has been grouped with Xander Schauffele and Matt Fitzpatrick for the first two rounds.
1: Nice.
9: That trio tees off at 3:15 on Thursday afternoon, while the defending champion Scotty Scheffler, who missed the cut in for the first time in 4 years at the Scottish Open on Friday, is out at 9:58 a.m. So McIlroy will get a good chance to look at him. Shane Lowry goes out with Brooks Koepka and the 2026 PGA Championship winner Aaron Rye for his opening two rounds, teeing off at 2:53 on day one. So the two big Irish names with some interesting pairings there. Two-time winner Patrick Harrington will play with Marco Penge and Michael Hollick for a 1:20 start on Thursday. Another former Irish winner, Darren Clark, goes out at 12:47. Two amateurs flying the Irish flag at Royal Birkdale. David Howard, the first out at 10:42 in the morning, while Offaly man Stuart Grehan will tee off at 12:14 p.m. with the 2022 Open champion Cam Smith among his grouping. Now, McIlroy finished on a round of 64 at the Scottish Open, but had to settle for a share of 7th place, going 12 under across the weekend. He admitted after he finished in Scotland he has issues to sort out looking ahead to this week.
2: You didn't finish the third round off today particularly well. Sort of pieced it together. Sort of realised what I was doing, tried to figure it out a bit on the range before I went out for my final round. At least I know what I'm doing. It's a matter of trying to sort of rectify it. And, you know, obviously there was some good in there today, but there was some bad as well. So, you know, I'm going to need to work a little bit over the next couple of days to be ready for Thursday.
1: Yeah, this is going to be a brilliant major this weekend. I'd love to put the feed up, sit in front of the TV and just watch it. Just the golf this weekend, but that ain't going to be possible because there's so much happening this weekend. But the 154th Open at Royal Birkdale, it's going to be a cracker.
9: Yep, cannot wait. And you're going to be a croaker for the Hurling final.
1: Yeah, you've got there with Tommy Walsh on Sunday.
9: World Cup final.
1: I don't know when I'm going to squeeze that in.
9: Jeepers.
1: Yeah. So, it's going to be fun, Arthur. Who you got presenting Monday week?
16: No, you're not here. Don't worry about that. No, we'll be fine. It's I don't like majors during the day, must admit.
1: Do you not?
16: Never warmed to the Open for that reason.
1: Oh, really? Okay,
16: yeah, I always prefer it as a night thing. I always prefer when it's in the US and the States on the Sunday.
1: I have to say it's my favourite sport to watch on TV.
16: It's just not. It's just ridiculous.
1: Oh, I love it. I just find it so relaxing. Everything else, I'd love to be at everything else live. Just compared to the live experience of golf, it's very different. You don't get to see as much. I love watching golf on TV.
16: There's a lot of time. There's a lot of GA reporters all seem to love the golf. Too, like, it just seems to be a thing. You're a big fan of it.
1: I don't know, maybe it's just so different to what we're witnessing with
9: are you the GA golf club thingy that goes
1: on? I think my handicap's a little too high for that. I'm going to have to keep working on it.
16: Okay, you keep
1: maybe cracking. In the off season.
16: Yeah, you've got about 6 months now.
1: I haven't touched my clubs in 3 weeks, which is I'm getting withdrawals.
9: Maybe get you Jim McGuinness, Andy Moran, and John.
1: Hey,
9: from the Examiner, all out, John Fogarty, all out.
1: That'd be a good four ball, wouldn't it? We have good crack. I'm going to text Fogarty now. We start organising that. It'd be good crack. You keep going. Come on.
9: Yeah, Shelburne's search for a new head coach came to a conclusion today. John Russell appointed as the new boss of the SSE Airtricity Premier Division club.
1: You keep going. Come on.
9: Yeah, Shelburne's search for a new head coach came to a conclusion today. John Russell appointed as the new boss of the SSE Airtricity Premier Division club, who say Russell has signed a long-term contract. He departs Sligo Rovers after four-year stint with the club, replacing Joey O'Brien, who left the Shells job 3 weeks ago. Now, Russell is the only Rovers manager. He departs Sligo Rovers after a four-year stint with the club, replacing Joey O'Brien, who left the Shells job 3 weeks ago. Now, Russell is the only Rovers manager to have taken the club through two rounds of European competition. He took them to a fifth-place finish in his first season in charge, followed by eighth the following year, sixth in 2024. And seventh last season. He takes over Shell's side, currently fifth in the top flight and 8 points behind the European places. He'll be in the dugout when they face Kerry in the FAI Cup this Friday at Mount Hawke Park.
1: We deal, yeah?
9: Yeah, like, I was talking to Arthur about this earlier on. Like, I think it's a good time for all parties involved for John to move on, because I watched the Connacht Derby on Saturday night. Sligo Rovers 2-0 down at Pearse Stadium, came back to make it 2-2 and then got done by a goal and added time to lose it. Bottom of the table, it feels like there's a growing voice around the Sligo Rovers support that are against John Russell and kind of were happy enough to see him go. So in that sense, maybe it's a good time. Also because, God, if they were to go down this season, you know, John Russell is now getting out, if that's going to happen, gets out before it happens. So he's still got a very good reputation within the game. He's a really lovely fella, I have to say. He's an honest broker. I think the players will all know where they stand with him at Talca Park. And as well as that, he's a really good coach. We know that. He coaches good football. But he was a bit hampered at Sligo Rovers because, and look, this is no disrespect to Sligo Rovers, we all know they operate in a small budget. So he doesn't have the kind of assistance, a technical director, all those kind of things that he will have at Shelburne. So he'll have an awful lot more time to do what the manager is supposed to be doing, and less time maybe, you know, sitting up till 2 or 3 o'clock in the morning online researching players that he wants to bring into the club, all that kind of stuff. So I think this could be a really shrewd appointment by Shells.
1: Yeah. There's a couple of signings too, Stephen.
9: Yep.
1: Today.
9: Old Trafford. You'll be happy to hear it, Tommy. Manchester United have completed the signing.
1: Happy to hear. I'm not buying it until I see a couple of games later this year. We'll see. We'll see what happens.
9: Andre Santos comes in for over €56 million. The Brazilian international and fellow Premier League club Chelsea to sign a 5-year deal with the Red Devils. Santos was

0: part of the Blues squad that won the Club World Cup in 25 and made 43 appearances last season. They're also in advanced talks to sign Aston Villa midfielder Yuri Tielemans, the versatile midfielder was part of the Villa side that won last year's Europa League. And it's reported the United have triggered his international clause, the Belgian international's release clause of over 42 million. And it's also been confirmed Ederson won't be going to Old Trafford for now after a medical highlighted an injury-related issue.
1: There have been a couple of Premier League press conferences today with from managers. Could you give us a flavour of one of them?
0: Yeah, Xabi Alonso has said he is keen on keeping Enzo Fernandez at Stamford Bridge. The Argentine midfielder has been linked with the move away. The former Liverpool midfielder revealed he's spoken to Fernandez but was coy on the details of their conversation. He's also confirmed Alejandro Garnacho hasn't been involved in pre-season training due to interest from other clubs. And speaking for the first time since arriving at Chelsea, Alonso was asked if winning the Premier League title was possible in his first season in charge.
2: We need to build strong principles, a strong mentality and culture in the club, and time will tell. I'm not going to say what will happen in May. For me, it's absolutely too early to say that, but I'm confident, I'm optimistic to think that we can have a great season. And for that, it's time to prepare, it's time to work, it's try to be intelligent in many things, to hope that we have this belief. And to have this belief within the team, with our fans here in Stamford Bridge, will be very important.
1: Xabi Alonso chatting there. Plenty of comments coming in tonight as well, lads. If anyone wants to get in touch, we're on WhatsApp at 0879 180 180. You can get in touch across the show or leave us a comment on YouTube. Robbie has said, is this the year of the great comebacks in Gaelic football? Possibly. It's been a lot of crackers throughout the season. Certainly in Wicklow's season, there's been a hell of a lot of them. Shifty lads, delighted with your generous and genuine happiness for Wicklow winning on Saturday, lads. And in fairness, Paddy Andrews has always had our backs. Paddy has always picked Wicklow to win whenever he's had a prediction to make in the in any game this year. So fair play to Paddy. And Dermot Keenan, Tommy, I was in the Lower Hogan, the opposite end of Stephen, and even Kerry fans around us called a square ball as it happened. To be honest, that was the main biggest decision that went against us. The con chance at 3 points up was crucial too. Shane Murphy's save onto the crossbar. It was a massive swing. Kerry got a 2-pointer at the far end. Mm. Huge.
0: It was nearly as good as your man catching the ball up in the Hogan stand, wasn't it?
1: Moment of the weekend. Cartock Van Bronock, he caught the video of it. Did you see this?
3: Uh-huh.
1: Clifford booting the ball from pitch kick. Level. It was unbelievable. Up the middle. But the catch, lads.
3: Yeah,
1: go look it up.
3: I had a lot of time to see it.
1: It was a sensational
0: thing. Jeff Brennan signed him up.
1: Yeah, it's like something you'd see in the baseball maybe, isn't it?
0: Yeah.
1: It was cool. I loved it. We got 90 seconds left, Steve, but what else can you fill us in on, please?
0: Great stuff. Well, listen, WSL side London City Lionesses have signed Mappy Leon after she left Barcelona on a 3-year contract. She'll join up with her old clubmate Alexia Putellas, who joined the Lionesses last week. Yannick Sinner, the 10th men's singles champion, to successfully defend his title yesterday. He added another Grand Slam to his collection with a 3-set-1 win over Germany's Alexander Zverev. Linda Laskova, of course, the new Wimbledon women's champion after she won the final Saturday against fellow Czech Karolina Mukova. And Rico Ioane has been drafted in as cover for New Zealand in the final game of their first block of fixtures in the Nations Championship. The All Blacks will welcome Ireland to Eden Park as they look to continue their 32-year unbeaten run at their home venue.
1: Stephen Doyle, thank you very much. Arthur O'Dea, I think you'll be popping back in a little later.
3: Ah, yeah.
1: Lovely. 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
1: Welcome back to Monday's Off the Ball. Delighted to say that Fiona Hayes is joining us for the next little while to talk rugby. A busy weekend. Japan 20, Ireland 36, New Zealand 47, Italy 17, Australia 26, France 42, Fiji 8, England 73, South Africa beating Scotland by 42-28, and Argentina getting the better of Wales 35-21. Fiona, a busy weekend in rugby. How are you?
12: Good, Tommy, good. I was actually working with Virgin for the last day of the game, the Argentina-Wales, but I was lucky. I'm coaching Connacht. We were off this Saturday, so I was able to lie on the couch and watch a lot of rugby all day. It was unbelievable.
1: Fair play. Come here, before we get into the Ireland game, any other highlights from the other matches?
12: I thought Wales the first week were unbelievable. They showed great character against Fiji. Then we saw Fiji against England, so I was wondering, maybe not so great. And they just didn't show up against Argentina. Argentina lifted it to another level. So I was kind of worried about that Argentinian England game in the last weekend, but I do think they'll give them a good shot because I think they hadn't actually played together, Argentina, since last year. So it's been a long break, and definitely when they played Scotland week one, it wasn't great, but they were actually not too bad against Wales. Much, much better. They held on to the ball. That Argentinian flair that we like to see was there. But obviously I love watching the All Blacks. I thought they were unbelievable. I shouldn't say it going into this weekend, but that game was just so good. I think Ruben Love at 10, they found something special there. I'm enjoying line watching him, and then France, you just thought, oh, maybe they might lose this one. And in that second half against Australia, just another gear. It was almost like they were just taking it handy and they said, ah, here, we better play a bit of rugby in that second half.
1: Yeah.
12: And they were class as well. And they then probably the most changes from the week before as well. So it just shows you how much depth they have.
1: Yeah, some cracking stuff. Monday Night Rugby and Off the Ball is, of course, the Bank of Ireland, the proud sponsor of Irish rugby. Never stop competing. Fiona, we'll definitely get talking about New Zealand because I think a lot of eyes are going to be on that. But what do we learn from Ireland's win against Japan? Obviously, a couple of debutants in,
12: yeah,
1: couple of changes, maybe some fellas not taking their chances. What stood out for you?
12: Yeah, I think it's that. Look, I suppose on the back of the game, there was a lot of disappointment with most people chatting to them, Tommy. There was a lot of unforced errors. But the biggest thing is, how often are we talking about the line-out? How often are we talking about set piece? And that line-out struggled again against Japan. It's not just one area. It's sometimes we're overthrowing it. Sometimes the lift is off. Sometimes the jump is off. And then sometimes we're just not calling it in the right situation. So that is slightly worrying, I suppose, going in against the All Blacks, who are so clinical in that area. But for me, Tommy, the game, I just, the changes, I felt like, yes, this is what I want to see. They ground out a victory. I thought Sean Jansen at number 8 was, yeah, on the money. That's an area we know, obviously, Doris isn't there. We know Conan can play 8. I love Conan at 6. For me, I'd love to see him start. I'd love him to go in Jansen at number 8 this week. Tim and he himself were brilliant in the game. And the highlight for me, obviously, you know, I love the front row, the scrum, the two boys on the bench, even Tom Stewart at hook coming in, and all the chat from Eddie Jones about, we're going to basically demolish your scrum in the second half. They did it in the first half, but when the fresh face front rows came on, I was just excited to see them lock down that scrum. I thought they got their height right and they gave a platform for a good attack. And that kind of excited me, because in all the chat in the media in general, when we're looking at Ireland, is, oh, this prop is out and he's not going to make it, and we're mushing, and you know, we're moving Tom O'Toole to Loosehead. So for some young guys to be given a chance and make a good impression, I think it was brilliant for them.
1: That was class. And I was reading some of the coverage of the post-match interactions across the papers today, and Sam Illo with Eddie Jones afterwards, he actually went looking for him. He went looking for him because he took it personal, the comments. Absolutely. Isn't that just, that's the kind of character you want in a lad, isn't it?
12: Oh, I love hearing stuff like that, Tommy. It's class. And he's young, and like, he's a good guy. He was like, obviously scrum time is what you're focusing in, but he got himself in the mix around the pitch as well. And you know, that added a bit of pressure to him. So I'd say him going look for Eddie, it was a bit of relief as well to say, I'm not going to say what I'd say to him if I got a hold of him. But,
1: go on, what would you say? Go on.
12: If I was Sam, I'd be saying, I can't, it'd have to be censored. But look, it's brilliant, because I've seen him in glimpses with Connacht. You know, obviously these young props, you don't want to be putting them in, week out. And to be fair to Connacht Bowen, they've had some unbelievable front rowers, Dennis Buckley even over the years. So just to see him come into that Ireland setup and really put an impression. Yes, it was against Japan. People say where they ranked in the world, that's irrelevant. The Japanese scrum had been making bits of Ireland scrum in the first half, and there was pressure going in, and the way they went in, locked it down, they didn't go after Japan, they just went in and did their job. And I think that's what was the most exciting thing for me, to see them having the ability to do that, just sit it out, hold the pressure and give that platform. And I think in the second half they won a penalty, and Tom Stewart as well, you have to give him credit, but in the second half, you know, they were able to attack the blind twice. We got a couple of line breaks down that blind on the left hand side because of that scrum, because they were able to get the correct angles.
1: Yeah, big days for Sam Illo and young Bowen as well. Bryn Ward making his debut, still just 21. And also you mentioned Sean Jansen too. When will we know that these lads are ready, say, for Six Nations? I know you're saying potentially to put Jansen in against New Zealand. When are we supposed to know?
12: I think he's ready for a long time. I've been saying his name on here for I don't know how long. Every time I watch Connacht, I just think he adds a little bit of something different to the back rowers we have. I think it was about 7 minutes in, Tommy, and I was like, every single ball he's carried, he's gotten over the gain line. We struggle of late, I think, in the tight areas in particular, to get over the gain line in our carries. I mean, if you look at last weekend against Japan, I think we had maybe something like 300 and something post-contact metres. You're looking at New Zealand against Italy, they were nearly up around that 500 mark. It's an area when we're in tight, we probably don't have the type of guy that can get over the gain line. Yes, we carry well and we can set up a platform, but for me, he's doing it with Connacht. He got his chance for Ireland. That's what he was waiting for. And he absolutely blitzed it. And he was taken off. I mean, you can say, you know, he had a great game. But if you're taken off, I think it was 55, 56 minutes, and you're still getting man of the match. Mm-hmm. I mean, that shows you what an impact he had when he was on there. For me, he's ready to go. I'd love to see him, especially with an established background, having our back row, having, you know, Van der Fleer on one side, Conan on the other. Even Timoney, I thought they worked really well together. But the likes of Bryn Ward, look, he's in there now. He's been brought into a couple of camps. He's had a chat. I think what I noticed is the guys that came on that were probably a bit fresh. Even Frawley in a 10. I mean, it had been, 16 months since he started at 10.
1: Yeah.
12: But you could see their faces going, hold on a minute, this is the speed of international rugby. You know, we saw Frawley go for a kick straight on, absolutely nailed. Once you get that footing, and I think with Bryn Ward, I think those few minutes he'll say, okay, like, things need to be a bit better. I think he was turned over. I thought he was brilliant. I think he was turned over on a carry off the back of the scrum. A lot of people might blame the clear out. I thought he probably flopped into contact a bit. But I mean, it's those minutes where you say, okay, that's it. I need to be quicker. I need to think a little bit faster. And it's these games, and that's why I love people, Andy, ringing in the changes. We need to get these guys game time, and because it's a competition, it's probably harder now to fit in the guys that are on the fringes. But I love seeing it. Cohesion probably wasn't there, but they ground out a victory, and we still scored some cracking tries.
1: Yeah, for sure. And that's the thing about, you know, match fitness, match sharpness, getting to the pitch of it at test level. It's not going to happen unless you're thrown in at the deep end, or unless you're out there in the mix. So maybe some of the fellas that possibly didn't take their chances, can that be forgiven? Will they be given more opportunities over the next couple of weeks?
12: I think so. I think it's more like they look at individual probably mistakes, and also it's like, it, you know, you're if you're, just say I'm a new centre coming in and I'm beside Bundy, or I'm beside someone that has played a lot of rugby and they're in there. I think because there was such a vast amount of changes, sometimes there'd be a bit of forgiveness around that, because in general, when you're going to go into that setup rugby, if you're going in for a big game, it's probably only going to be 2-3 changes every game.
1: Yeah.
12: And you'll have those experienced guys around them. So Andy just went and made a lot of changes. And look, I think he knows how players can play. He'll tell them exactly, you will be disappointed if it was you and you had your shot and you felt like maybe you could have played better. That's going to be a frustration, but there's also another shot in that November window, and they have some time to go back to club and re kind of evaluate and try and get a big few games of form as well, I think.
1: So it's two wins from two, Australia and Japan. Lots of positives, a couple of little negatives. But it's New Zealand.
12: Yeah.
1: In New Zealand next.
12: Oh, stop.
1: Eden Park. Nick Berry.
12: 32 years.
1: Yeah. Like a frightening record. Is it over 50 games? Is it 50 games? Like, it's as if the All Blacks weren't fierce enough, there's that record standing there as well. 7:10 local time, 8:10 a.m. Irish time, Saturday morning, July 18th. It's already a bloody stacked weekend of sport, but we won't be able to take our eyes off this one.
12: Nah, this is the one, like, you're kind of counted down. No disrespect to Australia or anything. It's something you're looking forward to. Eden Park, as I said, 32 years. Now, we have gone over to New Zealand and caused an upset. I was at that tour the last day. Obviously, they didn't win the first game, but they were able to come away with the tour series and win the last time Ireland went over there. So you never, ever know. It's going to be so, so hard. I think Dave Rennie has rejuvenated this team. The All Blacks, they look far more cohesive. They look like they've found their edge, the excitement. Guys, Ardy Seve, I suppose, is captain now. You can see everyone around him wants to really play for him, and it's going to be a tough, tough ask. But on the other side of it, it's how they're going to get about 8 weeks off after this. You've one big game on Saturday. A lot of the guys probably were rested that we'll see starting in the weekend. So you can always lift it to another level if you're focusing. Yes, this is probably going to be the hardest place I'm have to go all season, but I'm also going to be on a break. Let's go out and go absolutely mental. There is no pressure on Ireland either because they're away from home. Nobody expect on the back of the last two games in particular, Tommy, no one really expects them to win, in all honesty.
1: Yeah.
12: I think our friend Drowsy came out and said, yeah, Scotland are the third best team, is it, in the world at the minute. So even though Ireland have beaten them in the last few days. So look, there are a lot of coaches, a lot of players outside of Ireland don't expect it. So I think it gives Ireland a chance for a free shot, and they will have to, I've said it already, they will absolutely have to sort out the set piece. If they can't get that right, we're in big, big trouble.
1: Yeah, it's Dave, you kind of alluded to, is Dave Rennie under a little bit of pressure as well? Obviously early into his reign as New Zealand boss.
12: No, I don't think so. Okay. I don't think so at all. Look, I just thought that win over France, you know, they were good. They're changing things up. We're seeing a few different changes in as I said, Ruben Love is in at 10. There's a mix up in the back row. They're trying out, we saw Caleb Clark on the wing. They're changing things up, and I don't think he's under pressure. I've seen how they're playing. It looks a little bit rejuvenated to me. They're scoring the tries, and I have a lot of friends that live in New Zealand, and they are excited at the prospect and the style of rugby they are playing.
1: You've kind of hinted at a few things around the set piece.
12: Oh,
1: where else do you think we could be exposed on Saturday?
12: Yeah, well, look, I mean, we saw in the first game of Australia, we were absolutely blitzed out wide. If New Zealand can get quick ball and get to our wider channels, it's so, so dangerous for us. So there is going to be key in the breakdown and how the breakdown is reffed. And Tommy, to be honest with you, I've been watching Super Rugby. Did you say Nick Berry's doing it?
1: Yeah, am I right with that? I think it's Nick Berry. Looking at my notes.
12: I think so, yeah. And I've been watching the Super Rugby, and like it's so, so different in how they're reffing this game. They're trying to make it speed things up. Obviously that TMO and all that stuff, it's brilliant watching it over, but around the breakdown they are absolutely letting things go. They're letting turnovers happen. So it's going to be interesting to see, will Ireland adapt to how the breakdown is going to be ref? But certainly if it's those wider channels, based off what we saw against Australia, we leaked tries out there when Australia let loose on that counter-attack in particular. So they're going to have to tighten up there. There was an awful disconnect in defence. There was guys flying up on the line. But I will say, on the back of what I saw last week, they probably worked a good bit on it in training. They were far more connected. I think they only had 10 missed tackles in the whole game, which is pretty good. They looked really connected, as I said. And we'll have Hugo Keenan in the backfield. I mean, he came up with that unbelievable try-saving tackle. And just his judgment about where to be and where to stand. I think he's one of the best fullbacks in the game. And watching him, he just seems to always be able to land under the ball and be really comfortable there. But as I said, it's that centre partnership as well. Who are they going to go with?
1: Yeah.
12: Are you going to see Bundy came off the bench? I thought he was unbelievable. But then does that make Bundy that kind of bench player now that you want to see him come on and cause havoc? You got Robbie Henshaw's second half last week was brilliant. Are we going to see Ringrose? I think we might see Ringrose and McCluskey, to be honest.
1: Okay.
12: And that will be exciting. That's just what I think. And Ringrose, to me, at 13 is probably one of the better defenders at 13. He's really good in narrowing that gap and connecting with the outside 50, outside fullback and winger.
1: And is that your tier one centre partnership at the minute, Ringrose and McCluskey?
12: It's so, so, like, it's hard because I'm such a Bundy fan. I love what he brings. I love the aggression. But also it's the best centre in the minute that Ireland have, in my opinion, is McCluskey. He has to start at 12. So with that, for me, I don't think I'd play Bundy 13, even though he can just defensively. Ringrose is much, much stronger. So I think that for now, McCluskey, Ringrose is probably the best combination defensively and attack wise.
1: You mentioned the Keenan tackle in the Australia game, and look, these moments can be such momentum swingers. And, you know, we could have been looking at Ireland's series here in a very different light if Australia's lead just blows us away before half time and we end up getting a try out of it. The disconnect that you spoke about, Fiona, just from a coaching perspective and you know, a group of players being away together, how, and look, there's a lot of, you know, new fellas in the squad or different people being tried out. How easy is it to fix something like that in the middle of, you know, a cluster of matches? How easy is it, you know, you're talking about coaching, and maybe the communication being a bit better. But how easy is it to fix something that looked as loose as we did against Australia?
12: Yeah, I think it's easy. Based on what I saw against Australia, Tommy, I think they tried to bring such huge line speed, but became so disconnected that when it got past, or when there was, Australia in particular are brilliant at throwing those, you know, really long passes, taking out four or five defenders. If you shoot up and there was any way of a disconnect in defence, I think they really exploited that, and that's how they were able to get through and eventually get down those wide channels. So I think it is easily fixed. I saw it. It's obviously a different team. Well, not a full team, but a very different combo we saw last week. They definitely were far more connected. You could see that they worked really hard in that. And I suppose if you need to slightly slow down your line speed to stay connected, because that's how Ireland defend, is in those connections.

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2: I sense you're of the Kenny Cunningham school of thinking that he'd far rather see a 0-0 in a World Cup final than a 5-4.
3: Well, I don't know about that now. I wouldn't be that miserable.
2: Fiona, just in a minute, because we're actually running out of time, but there's going to be loads more rugby discussing off the ball during the week. You mentioned Ruben Love, and we don't know the teams yet or who Farrell or Rennie are going to pick, but the tens are going to be interesting, as always. What's Ruben Love bringing to the table?
3: Oh, he's just class. I mean, just watching him with Super Rugby this season, he brings it to the line. He can play from deep. He just has so much in his game. He's kicking into that backfield has been so on point, but it's not just like kicking for touch. He's always looking for kicks to connect with his wingers or connect with his fullback, even dinks over the top. So he's just a type of 10, I think, that has the value to speed things up, get his pack involved in the game, but also just slow things down if he needs to, especially in that territory battle. He's unbelievable at that. So there's just excitement around him. I know McKenzie, I think McKenzie's class. He kind of had a couple of games at 10. Maybe it's not what they're looking for. They've moved him back to 15. But certainly Ruben Love is the type of player, if I could have him any day of the week on my team, I would. He can play from, as I said, he can just play any sort of rugby you want. Any skill set is through the roof.
2: Fiona Hayes, former Irish rugby international and current Connacht coach.
3: Yes.
2: Thanks very much for this evening. We will catch up soon. The rugby's been very entertaining. It's going to be brilliant again this weekend. Really appreciate your time. We're going to be back on Off the Ball talking Gaelic football in the next couple of minutes.
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2: Welcome back to Monday night's Off the Ball. It's just shy of 8 p.m. this evening. We've got a brilliant Gaelic football hour coming up after 8 o'clock with Darren O'Sullivan and Stephen Rochford. And then Kevin Kilbane joins us on the football show a little later. But first, whether it's an iced latte first thing in the morning or an iced white mocha while soaking in the summer sun, Braeburn Coffee has the perfect iced coffee for you. Available exclusively at Apple Green. Braeburn Coffee, made for your summer. We're back after the news.
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8: Good evening, I'm Daniel Pitcher. A 28-year-old man of significant interest in the investigation into the murder of Jamie Carney has been detained in Jordan. The American mother of one was found dead at her rented home in the Macross Road of Killarney last Tuesday. The Jordanian authorities sanctioned his arrest today, although there was no warrant issued for him. A hosepipe ban will come into place across Dublin, parts of Kildare, Meath, Wicklow, Wexford and South Tipperary from Thursday. Ishka Aaron says restrictions are needed after weeks of hot, dry weather pushed water demand to exceptionally high levels. The ban will remain in place until the 26th of August and prohibits the use of hosepipes for activities such as watering gardens and washing cars. US President Donald Trump has announced a new blockade targeting Iranian shipping through the Strait of Hormuz. He says the US will act as a guardian of the strategic waterway and plans a charge of 20% fee on cargo passing through it. Iran has yet to respond, but previously described similar proposals as piracy. Sky's military analyst Sean Bell says there's concerns over global shipping.
9: Iran has claimed that the Strait of Hormuz is closed. President Trump immediately said, no, the Strait of Hormuz is open. Iran doesn't control it. Harsh reality on the ground, though, is that only 20 vessels went through the Strait of Hormuz on Saturday. It was 8 on Sunday. And to our best of our knowledge, there's been no vessels going through at all since then. So whatever President Trump says, it appears the Strait of Hormuz is, in fact, closed.
8: The Oireachtas Housing Committee will discuss whether to make modular homes exempt from planning permission this week. The proposal would allow people to build small homes of up to 45 square metres in their back gardens without the need for planning permission. However, the government's decision to allow the homes to be rented out on the private market has drawn criticism from Sinn Féin housing spokesperson Ono Brin.
10: The fix is for the government to do what they said they were doing a year and a half ago, which is to allow families to put in place freestanding residential structures for family members. And in fact, very simple amendments to the regulations in front of us tomorrow would facilitate that. Likewise, to give the local authority the power to assess the volume of these.
8: And that's your news for now.
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8: Well, it's going to be very mild again tonight, dry and mostly clear with some clouds and a little bit breezy at times too. Lowest temperature 13 to 18 degrees. And now you're up to date on News Talk.
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2: You're very welcome back to Monday Night's Off the Ball. We've got a fantastic Gaelic football hour planned for you here over the next little while. Some pretty big results in Croke Park. It was pretty fun. Two sellouts on Saturday and Sunday. Got to start with the Tailteann Cup final result. Down 2-16, Wicklow 1-21 after a phenomenal comeback from Oisin McConville's charges. A little later that afternoon, Mayo rocked their way back into the All-Ireland final with a 3-23-15 points win over Louth. And then yesterday, the result between Kerry and Dublin. Kerry 2-18, Dublin 20 points. But the result doesn't tell you all that happened in that game. We'll get to it in a minute. I'm delighted to say that I'm joined this Monday evening on Off the Ball by Stephen Rochford, the former Mayo boss and current Irish Times columnist. You can read his pieces on Gaelic games every week. And also Darren O'Sullivan, one of the sharpest voices in the game at the minute and a four-time All-Ireland winner at Kerry. Boys, how are we doing?
12: We're good.
13: All good. Can't complain.
2: Is that a little bit tentative? Are you trying to hold back how good you are?
12: Sun is shining west of Ireland, Tommy. All-Ireland final in 2 weeks. Things can only be good.
2: Glad
12: that's
2: hard
12: football in the west of Ireland, I should say, as well.
2: Glad to hear it, Stephen. Darren, you get your WhatsApp out there. I'm sure you've got some notes filtering in from the Kerry Mafia on what way you got to line us up this evening.
13: We don't even need to check it. We get first on this now. We have to play everything down from now on. I think we went off script once and we were told after it. So
2: well, it took It took Jack 2.5 minutes to start talking up the Mayo team on Saturday, on Sunday evening there, Stephen. But fellas, there's one place I want to start before we get back to the 2026 All-Ireland final. And one of the greats of the game have called it a day this afternoon. Ciarán Kilkenny. Like, what a footballer, what a leader, somebody you would have came up against, the two of you on the field and Stephen managing against them. Can you just talk to us about Kilkenny and who he was to that group and to Dublin football?
12: Well, I think he's very much a central part to that period of dominance for them in the previous decade. You think about 30, just gone 33, I think, there earlier this month, and he seems like he's been around forever, and I mean that only in a complimentary way. Look, his list of achievements, speak for themselves, but as regards trying to plan up against him, he was absolutely fundamental to what they were doing. Like, I mean, I think he sort of really got to the point of being the ball handler for that team, and you can, no matter what montage of clips is done down to the years, you're going to see Kilkenny, you know, instrumental and choreographing a lot of their work. Those long hand passes, the screens, the backdoor cuts that he'd be making. And as much as a Monday follows a Sunday, his ability to come in off the Hogan Stand side into the hill and what seemed like a Labour type shot, everybody could see it. Very few could stop it. And he'd split the post on repeated fashion. And as much as they had Mannion and Bernard and Jerry McConnelly and all these others, absolutely Kilkenny was one of the names you had to say around and cutting down. And, you know, no doubt we'll get into it after a while around the likes of Paddy Clifford's ability to be able to it and getting to 60 and 70 and 80 possessions in games. Kieran Kilkenny was doing that back, you know, I think, you know, that against Tyrone back in 2017. And certainly when we were planning for that All-Ireland final, there was only one man that you could put on him, and Lee got that job. And it's, you know, it's sad in a way that he's bowing out, you know, without maybe another big day ahead, but he's got plenty of achievements to do it. And that's both on the hurling and football field through his younger days with Dublin. So yeah. an absolute massive servant for Dublin football.
2: It's funny, there's a few things I want to get to Darren on that, Stephen, and what you said, but nearly the last act of his Dublin career has been this defiance, this leadership. We think of Saul Till and that performance against Galway. We think of the manner in which the Dubs salvaged their summer this year and really put themselves into a positive place going into 2027. And like, if that's Kieran Kilkenny's last stand, like, he made his debut in an All-Ireland semi-final, his championship debut in 2012. He ends in a semi-final. We know all about the finals he won in between, but I described him a little earlier, Darren, as the grain of rice that tipped the scales in Dublin's favour against Mayo in those All-Ireland finals that Stephen managed against them, because there was so little between them. And he had gone to Australia and he had come back, and we know about Mayo's startlets that have gone over Pierce Hanley, Oisin Mullen, Colby, to name a few. When he does go, but he still has one big game left, obviously. But Darren, Stephen mentioned the unique style, and I think he had a load of different acts to his football career, but that shot he had, it was like an elastic band when you snapped it. It never lost the tension. He always had the same rhythm to it, the same consistency, and just a savage footballer, wasn't he?
13: Yeah, and I think Stephen said it there as well, like, you could see it coming, but you just couldn't stop it. And if you go through the way he played, you knew what he was going to do a lot of the time, but you couldn't stop him. And I actually watched a game the weekend with Alan Brogan, and he popped into my head, and I said, geez, he's another couple of years in him. So I was shocked this morning to see the announcement so quick. But he was that central cog as well. He did everything. He played inside, he played outside. And you said that he was central there in the last couple of weeks there, where the renaissance really of Dublin and how they came back into conversation. And there was a period during the season where I kind of felt from a bit, and I went, is his career going to go up in a whimper? Because that's the way it looked, and I was there for a fellow who's done it all. But he was brilliant. I think it was the fact that I don't think you'll find anyone in the country who have a bad word to say about him. He was a massive leader for them. Even the way he's out midfield there yesterday, and he caught a couple of balls in midfield just with sheer strength, holding fellas off who were a couple of inches bigger than him. He had it all. I was shocked to hear it today, to be honest. I hoped you get another year or two out of him. Like, he's a brilliant leader for Dublin. Yeah. Even just see the way the other Dublin players talk about him as well. We watched him played against him a few times and watched him a good bit over the last few years. And to be honest, I haven't a negative word to say about him. And Stephen said it there. I actually remember the game where he got 50 possessions in one game. I'm thinking, how can you touch the ball 50 times in one game? But he was just in the tick of everything for that Dublin team as well. And he made him tick.
2: Yeah, we'll talk much more about him, a true Dublin great. Fellas, I want to turn to the action on the pitch, because we've got loads to talk about over the next hour. I'm going to open the floor to you here. Where do you want to start with Dublin, Kerry? Because I want to start in a certain spot, and it's not to do with decisions, but if you want to go to decisions, I'm happy to go there. We will get to them at some stage. Where do you want to start?
13: You're the expert. You go.
2: Stephen, that's the first time I've been called an expert. Okay, Stephen, I'm going to start with Paddy Clifford. Paddy Clifford. The Dubs have done something here. They've allowed Paddy Clifford get back into his groove. And that's what happened at the weekend. He he was purring across that game, man of the match by the end of it. He ran the show. Well, I asked Gerard Brennan about it afterwards in the press conference. He thought they'd done a pretty good job on David Clifford, which they did. He still comes away with 1-5. I think it was a collective effort to stop Paddy. He was playing quite deep. Mayo surely can't allow Paddy Clifford to run the game of the All-Ireland final in 13 days' time.
12: Well, I suppose when you're looking at it, you've got to acknowledge Dublin did an awful lot right in their defensive acts. Like, I mean, you know, they kept Kerry to what, mid-20s shots, right? Mm-hmm. 26, 27 shots. So they did really, really well in that context. And this is the risk-reward element. You look to try and subdue Dylan Ganey and David Clifford close to goal, but you have to give up something, right? Or so Dublin felt they had to give up something, right? And I think that will be the challenge that Mayo will say, right? You know, like I was talking to somebody yesterday evening and I said that, right, if we were to be told you could cap David Clifford now at 1-5 or 8 points, would you take it before the ball is thrown up and then go about devising your plan from there? And your man says, I'd bite your hand off for that, right? And from there, like, I can understand it, but I think we've seen probably, and this isn't a criticism per se of Gerard Brennan and even Jim McGuinness per se, that's, you live and die by the decisions you make and everything is grand in hindsight,
2: yeah,
12: right? But he is no more than Kieran Kilkenny that we spoke about. He is probably the biggest influence on how patterns of the game go. And I think his assists, his scoring threat, like he scored 5 points. I think he missed two as well, might have dropped one short of that. But also, when Dublin were thought that they were frustrating them, what did they go and do but pings 2 60-yard passes for two inside marks, right? Now, I know they only got one reward for Sean O'Shea's one off it, but it's something now that they could try. Like, who's to say you won't see Mark O'Shea inside there or Jim O'Connor, getting one on the edge of a square?
2: They use it more than anyone, Stephen.
12: Yeah. So I think, you know, you've got to curb his influence. And I know that the Donegal game now stands out as not a fair barometer for it. But I think with Donegal, or with Kerry, you've got to allow your system to cover Davis, but you can't allow Paddy to be the most talked about Clifford afterwards.
2: Yeah.
12: It just can't be the case.
2: He's the conductor, Darren, and you had a bag of tricks in your back pocket when you played football, but even just the subtle, the soft little dummy bounce that he was doing yesterday, he had all the time in the world. There was times yesterday when Niall Scully was the presser and he was getting in his face and he was being aggressive, but it just didn't happen enough. Paddy Clifford had 5, 6, 7 seconds to decide what he wanted to do and dictate where the ball was going.
13: Yeah, I think it doesn't happen that often, but when it does happen, I do think Paddy's probably looking around going, how are they leaving me this much time and space? And in fairness to Paddy, like you said, he got into his groove the weekend and took his best performance by a long shot this year. But he played a lot of games this year, I'd say at only 50, 60, 70% fit. He was the guy that Jack had to get on the field, whether he was training or not. And, you know, people are like going, oh, Paddy's not at it, or Paddy's lacking something this year. He was playing unfit. And as the games have gone on, he's got fitter and fitter. And even against Tyrone, when he still wasn't at his best, he came up late with 2 massive points from play. He kicked 5 in total that day as well. But yesterday we saw Paddy at his best, where he was constantly on the ball. He looked fresh. But look, like Stephen said, you live and die by your decisions. It's one that, if you're playing Kerry, Paddy's your man. You have to nail down first and foremost. Obviously, look, David's David, we know that. But who gives him most ball? It's Paddy.
2: Yeah.
13: And sometimes David's just too hard to stop. Look, he was quieter than he has been a long time. He got 1-5. Like, you but, tell most fellas they have a quiet day and kick one.
2: Sometimes, Darren, sometimes that's like you got to fight. You got to stay in the fight for the moment. And especially in this new game, I'm sure you see it all the time. Like, all you need is a split second. Clifford obviously gets the rebound from the penalty, gets a point later in the half. But I think that score, I don't know, Stephen, what your thoughts on the decisions in the game were, but like, Dublin are after getting a massive turnover on him. Even when Davy Blurn boxes 2, the Conn shot that hits the post. There's all these little moments that just, they went Kerry's way yesterday. They were momentum killers before we get to the controversy.
12: Yeah, no, look, I again, no more than the manager, the players live and die with the decisions. And you know, if it goes, it's a big one for Dublin to get. They go one, they go probably 6 points up. I think there were three up at that point. At the same time, they were applying such pressure and they were winning. Like they really, Shane Murphy, I think the only time this season, in the championship season, that we've seen the pressure on his kick out come was that period after halftime. And he lost two just before halftime, but they took the break. But they came, they lost three.
2: Yeah.
12: And it was in that period whereby hit another score, you know, create that sense of a death by a thousand cuts. But just, it just, they didn't get it. And I think, you know, if they'd gone four up, it would have just have pushed a little bit more of a tighter screw, because it would have asked, I think, and Dublin did this really well. Like, you know, they didn't give up any blatant goal scoring opportunity to Kerry, right? They got, you know, the penalty,
2: yeah,
12: and they get the fortuitous element of the ball or the goal from Sean O'Brien. But they didn't have any clear cut goal opportunity throughout that first 69 minutes. And so in that, just to be able to apply another point, right, until the big chance came, because if you go 5-6 points up, there's just another gap that's coming then in the Kerry defence, mm-hmm, potentially. And I thought, right, there's probably a few more little question marks over the Kerry full back line now coming out of yesterday than there was going into the game.
2: Yeah, that's an interesting. I thought Foley did quite a good job on Conn, but you mean in a collective sense. What are you seeing there? Because Mayo have a lot of threats to put out, as Jack O'Connor was very quick to remind us on Sunday evening.
12: Yeah, well, I'm not so sure about that, but absolutely, Mayo's strongest line is now their full forward line as regards what they give you. The variety and the threat as well. It's not just one. There's a blend there, and they all are playing off each other's strengths as well. And I think that's, you know, you saw Conor Costello being busy. Paddy Small was also very, very busy in that. So yes, Jason Foley, great job on Conn. Right. Okay. But they don't have three Jason Foley's at this moment in time anyway.
2: No, they don't. Darren, just on what Stephen was saying just before that, there was a power punch from Kerry, probably 6 or 7 minutes, and we'll get back to the decision. I'm kind of waiting until we get to the decisions, because I've heard a lot about it in the last couple of days, and I don't think they're as bad as maybe has been made out. They were close, but maybe not as bad as they were made out. There was a power punch. Paddy Clifford, two-pointer off the back of the goal. David Clifford, two-pointer, his first and only two-pointer of the game. And then Shawnee O'Shea on that mark advantage that he had, a beautiful score. Ger Brennan actually had said beforehand, the decision, after the game, he said the decision to play with the wind in the first half and into the wind in the second half was an element of maybe worry about Sean O'Shea's threat from two-pointers. But I don't think Shawnee's in his groove yet. Were Dublin right to do that? Were Dublin right to take that approach? With maybe playing into the hill. Obviously the wind was significant yesterday, but they were hedging their bets to Shawnee be too tired to kick twos in the second half.
13: To be honest, I actually thought they played into the hill purposely for the second half just to finish out the game going into the hill.
2: I thought but Ger said otherwise. It was more a Sean O'Shea decision.
13: I suppose it was well, 1 o'clock I started getting word that talk was Shawnee was going to play and Paul Gainey was out. And I was surprised, to be honest, and I was even more surprised to see Shawnee last the full 70 minutes, because he has so little done, but I think it's a testament to him and his kind of leadership as well and his doggedness just to keep going. But look, Shawnee's definitely not in the groove yet, but even without being in the groove, he's not going to lose it.
2: He's still very good.
13: 4 points, yes. But he had a different role yesterday. He knows he's not as fluid at the moment. He's not as elusive. He's probably lacking a yard or two of pace as well at the moment while he's getting his fitness back. But he worked like a dog. But the points he scored, obviously getting the advantage, it kind of gave him a license to go for it. It was a massive score. And we've seen what a swing they are. But like, it was a game of swings. Like, David went for that 2-pointer, got blocked down, which is a score for Dublin. Dublin go up and should have been getting some sort of score, but they don't, and Kerry go down and get a 2-pointer. So there's a couple of swings in that, and it gets the crowd involved in it. But look, the 2-pointers were going to be big. I actually couldn't, up where I was, you couldn't really feel how strong the wind was, but as the game was going on, and the Dubs, they had opportunities to shoot. I think they're shooting 11 down yesterday, but they had a lot more opportunities to shoot. And I think maybe with the wind being as strong as it was, they didn't take the opportunities either.
2: It was the first thing that Ger Brennan referenced, actually, before he got some of the decision making. I just want to hear a little bit of Jack O'Connor here, lads. I asked him afterwards where he felt his Kerry team were at off the back of three big wins now against Armagh, obviously, Tyrone, and now the Dubs.
14: We've had a lot of injuries this year, and fellas are still finding their feet. I guarantee you there are men that are still not 100%. You can't miss 8-10 weeks like Shawnee Shea did and be back up to speed. I thought that was remarkable for the amount of time he's missed. So we've a share of players like that. Gavin White, he can kick a ball from the end of November until 5-6 weeks ago. Do you understand? That's a long, long time to be out of football. So I still think we have men that are finding their feet. So we're just hoping this will raise on another little bit, because we'll have to come on. If you're judging the two teams, Mayo were probably more impressive than we were this weekend. So we'll have our hands full with that elusive forward line they have with those young lads, Burton and Kobe, and obviously they've got a serious scoring threat. And Ryan O'Donoghue was sensational yesterday. So we've a lot of improving to do.
2: Well, Stephen Rochford, you know as well as anyone that there's an art to the post-match press conference, to the message that comes out. What did you make of Jack O'Connor there and that answer on where Kerry are at, pivoting to how good Mayo are?
12: I have to acknowledge both managers haven't even taken a breath to bask in their success. They were straight into All-Ireland final mode, both on Saturday night and yesterday. But I do think there is something in what Jack has said, in fairness, that, you know, I think people there's been an expectation about Kerry that they blow everybody away, right? Okay. But at any time, I do think that they've been probably having two or three players on the team that are getting up to speed. So like Dermot O'Connor, when he came into the team, was coming back off not having played probably in a year. Mm. Right? Shawnee has that prolonged period of time. Gavin White, you know, has only played in the Munster final, come off the bench in the Munster final, hadn't played any of the pre-season or National League games, went out of the team for a game or two, back in. Breno Gweglo. And these are all key and starting men for probably a full strength Kerry team. So I do think there's a little bit in that. At the same time, they've come through the hardest side of the competition, right? That's where all the big dogs were barking, and you know they've survived, and they've fought through tough games that have, you know, asked questions of their character, probably certainly through Tyrone and yesterday, and they've come up with the answers, and you know they find themselves now in a place whereby they'll get their head down, no doubt. And there's probably, you know, there's no doubt that Mayo are the underdog going into the game. But Kerry have, you know, as I said, I thought their kick-out came under a little bit of pressure, even though Shane Murphy overall had a very good game, two massive saves, right? That he contributed to that con save that went onto the post. He's also the one that the Mike Breen on the line, over the line question. And his kickouts, whilst they came under a bit of pressure, I think in the overall he did a really, really good job. But there's something in there that Mayo can go after for the final. And if Mayo can get their hands on enough possession, I think they have a full forward line that will give that full back line questions. And that's not talking down the Kerry full back line. I think just the form and the cohesiveness that forward line is bringing now. Every game, no more than Kerry getting fitter, that full forward line, that bunch with Tommy Conroy coming in, every game, every minute they're playing together, and Darren will know this, playing with guys. Just the more in tune you get with each other, you're understanding now that half second earlier where he's placing the ball, what does his body language look like when he's receiving it. And that just is reps upon reps upon reps. And the reality is they're not getting much of that in training now. Their bodies are being managed now to try and be fresh and fit for Sunday week. And so it's the games that are providing them with the best platform to understand themselves.
2: Darren, I'm going to get you to hold your tongue on Mayo till part two, but a very interesting point in Stephen, and we'll pick back up on it. But just briefly on what Jack is saying about where the Kerry boys are at I certainly felt like Paddy Clifford is now in the groove. Stevens mentioned Gavin White, Sean O'Shea, Brino Bjugliuk. You know, we haven't seen Tom Sullivan back yet. We don't know, is Paul Gainey going to be out? He's going to start the All-Ireland final. Jack, is he worried in that answer that he's given us there? Is there a worry that, or have Kerry come on with the manner of the Tyrone win, with the manner of the Dublin win? Like, have they just been brought on to another level, and is 2 weeks going to bring them on another bit again?
13: No, I wouldn't go as far as saying there's a worry in his answer, but I do think there's a bit of unknown going into a lot of games, how fellas are going to perform, because when you're trying to get back from injury and when you've missed a lot of football, and as Stephen was saying, it's repetition, and that's how you get your consistency. And a lot of these boys haven't had that consistency, and you saw the performance against Armagh was, by a lot of them, was up in the, they're all 8 and 9 out of 10. Tyrone, not so much. Dublin, not so much. Can they pick it back up for 2 weeks' time? As Stephen said, there's not much time to get any work done in between it. Is there a chance that they'll do a bit of fitness work and just get a bit of sharpness into a few of the boys? I don't know how it works anymore inside it with the condensed season. But I do think he's going into a lot of games probably not knowing exactly what he's going to get off certain fellas, because there is no consistency with a lot of them. Like, Joe O'Connor is another guy who was out for a long time. There has to be a small bit of worry. Look, I suppose the performances haven't been, you know, look, like Stephen said it there, people were saying Kerry are going to blow the teams out of the water. It was never going to happen like that. Look, at the end of the day, they've come through Armagh, Tyrone, Dublin. Any year you play the three boys and you come out on top, you're doing something right. And a lot of them games, it is about grinding it out, doing it out, playing exceptionally well, looking at the game and being able to pick out plenty of faults in them. And like, then you're looking at fellas, like Tom Sullivan was on the squad the last day. Is he able for 15, 20 minutes? Brian Begley, who I expected to come back in for the game the weekend, didn't. He'll come into contention because I think we need someone like that. So, look, I do think there's places up for grabs as well, like, which is always a good thing going into a final as well, because I don't think there'll be too many of them relaxed.
2: Yeah, no, absolutely. Stephen, there are Dublin fans listening to the wireless now, shaking their fists at the radio that I didn't lead with the decisions and maybe Ger Brennan's comments on VAR. Where are you on the marginal calls? I know Kerry have referenced 2016 and maybe some moments that went Dublin's way in the 2010s that went against them. Obviously, some big decisions went against Mayo in your time as well. Where were you on the marginal calls at the weekend? Because two wrongs don't make a right. Any of them egregious errors?
12: I think it was Meatloaf that said 2 out of 3 ain't bad. So I would say, I think the penalty was a penalty. I think it's the hardest skill in order to get right in the tackle is to meet shoulder to shoulder. That's why we see so very few of them, right? I think Padraig O'Coughey Byrne, on reflection, will say, I didn't need to do it. He hits Joe O'Connor with his chest, puts out those big arms, he's wrapping him up and he's getting a big cheer out of the hill, and they're going up the field early on strike. So I thought Brendan Cawley got that decision right. Mm-hmm. The decision around the square ball, I mean, I really can't understand how the umpire for so long, the nearest umpire, isn't watching the players in and around the square. I think that one, I think Dublin quite rightly can feel aggrieved about that. It's clearly a square ball. And the last one is inconclusive. You know, it's like no matter what, and you're looking at split second for an umpire to call that. And probably as well, what forgotten is Paul Murphy makes a first touch on it.
2: He does.
12: Right. Okay. And that pushes it on to, it's all instinct. And between the post, the camera angle that we're getting, there's none of them online. And unless you're going into goal line technology, I don't think there's anybody that can be conclusive. And it's too marginal a call to go, you know, because I think I saw a screenshot today. I think my young lad was showing me a screenshot from somewhere. And if you think about it, even from what we see in VAR and these from the soccer perspective, you'd expect one slither of green or something to be shown between the ball and the post.
2: Yeah.
12: And there wasn't on that still, right?
2: Yeah.
12: So if all the ball is supposed to be over the line, there's nothing conclusive to me that's saying that.
2: Yeah. A thread of leather maybe is all that was there, Darren. Jack did reference luck afterwards. you have 15 seconds. Kerry got a couple of decisions against Tyrone, a couple of decisions now against Dublin. Is the luck going to go the other way in the All-Ireland final in 2 weeks' time?
13: Yeah, look, sometimes your luck is in, sometimes it's out. I agree with everything Stephen said there, especially I think the one that stands out for me is a square ball.
2: It should have been seen. Yeah.
13: It's the big one. And I like the other one's not conclusive. Yeah. The goal line technology, I think
2: that's fair.
13: Penalty was a penalty.
2: I think that's fair. Two out of three ain't bad. I think Rochford's on the money with that one. Gaelic football and off the ball brought to you by Movember ahead of the game. Already reaching over 16,500 players, parents and coaches across Irish clubs with the tools to look after their mental health. They were in and around Croke Park at the weekend as well, showing people the work that they're doing. And it's well worth checking out ahead of the game.movember.com to find out how you can be a part of it. Darren, Stephen, you might bear with us. Sorry for cutting you off there, Darren, but we're coming back after the break with a little bit more on Mayo Kerry.
15: Gaelic football on Off the Ball. Thanks to Movember ahead of the game. Building mentally resilient GAA communities on and off the pitch.
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2: It is Monday night on Off the Ball. I'm chatting to Darren O'Sullivan of Kerry and Stephen Rochford of Mayo. We're talking about the All-Ireland semi-finals. We're looking forward to the All-Ireland football final in 13 days' time. Mayo against Kerry once more. I've already played you a little bit of Jack O'Connor from Sunday. We're going to turn now to Saturday evening's press conference and Andy Moran's response to a question from John Fogarty of the Irish Examiner about hype.
28: In terms of the build-up, do you think the penalty will go crazy again, or do you think
29: they'll
28: be burnt
29: ultimately? Nah, see, like, you laugh at that, lads. I don't laugh at that. I find it very, actually, dismissive, if I'm being honest. I think it's a bullshit question, if I'm being honest. And I don't mean that in any disrespect, but I think if it's a disrespectful question. Our county have been starved the last 4 or 5 years. If they go a bit nuts, let them. You're going to go to a game tomorrow. Every single money you're going to write the Kerry or Dublin are going to win the All-Ireland final. Right? Right? Does anyone here think Mayo are going to win the All-Ireland final? No, thank you. So that question is nonsense. If our supporters want to enjoy it, let them enjoy it.
2: And just to give him his credit, Stephen Rochford, it was Colm Keyes that answered Andy Moran's rhetorical question there with a resounding no.
12: You see, meet them in. That's the problem. You know, you're stirring it up. Look, I think there's two things to this.
2: It was a fair question.
12: I think it was a fair question, right? Because I think it's in the week that came after the hurling and the Joe Kenny Don Lowe piece around hype and that, I think it's relevant, right? Yeah. And I think it is a factor insofar as we don't have professional players here that can cocoon away. They're going to work, they're going to that. So there is, no matter how much you look to withdraw them from it, a little bit has the potential to seep in. Right, okay. And I think what Andy was doing there is he was acknowledging the supporters. Hype, having the crack, songs, whatever you want to do, that's all for you, and go and do it. And I think he's 100% right in that. Right, okay. Like, what sad world would it be if you couldn't enjoy what's there, right?
2: For sure.
12: There's enough problems without sort of looking to sanitize that aspect to it. At the same time, it's not something for the players, right? And I don't think, I can only speak from my own experiences. I would have seen the players taking an awful lot of the, you know, the forward steps in relation to that. I can remember, I don't know which year it was, 16 or 17, but definitely we're in the cool down room after the All-Ireland final, and players were saying, everybody now delete their social media. Right, delete, get off your Instagram, get off your Twitter, whatever it is, get into your own bubble, be responsible from that. And that, like, that's whatever, 9 to 10 years ago. So there's a lot of leadership in that dressing room, a lot of fellas and a lot of experience, some of it hurtful and some of them where they've learnt along the way. So I think it was, as you said, it was a legitimate question, and I think it was by and large a legitimate answer as well.
2: I think he nailed the answer. And I actually think, you know, we think back to John Kiely the week beforehand and maybe the message he was trying to get through to the Limerick fans. I don't know whether you had it ever had in your head in these post-match press conferences that you're not necessarily speaking to the journalists here. You're actually speaking to the many people that are going to listen. And we see now with social media and the impact it has on all of these bits, there's been a lot of viral moments. So I think Moran's words landed home with Mayo people.
12: Absolutely. Like, I mean, you're dead right. Your answers are either to the players or to the supporters. They're the two core groups, the important groups. The group that he influences most and on a daily basis is the player group. But he gets minor opportunities to get to influence supporters, all right? And he wants them to be loud. He wants them certainly to be proud. He wants them connected with the team. I think he's been very consistent in relation to that piece. And, you know, come Sunday week, he wants Mayo supporters out in their numbers and to drown that Kerry roar. And he was trying to get his yeah. piece in first.
2: Darren, we heard David Clifford make a resounding call to arms last year and Jack O'Connor do something similar, and the Kerry fans responded in numbers but also in the ferocity of their support last summer. Ye are the winning most county. Ye are the traditional behemoths of the game. You're on 39 titles. You've competed in 46% of All-Ireland finals that have ever taken place in football history. How do ye manage the next 2 weeks in Kerry? Why are ye so good at doing it?
13: I don't know, to be honest, like we talk about luck and getting decisions, and sometimes it is a bit of luck, and like at the end of the day it is a game of football, and like, I don't know, is there any right way to approach it? Obviously it is very serious, you want to be tuned in, you want to be locked in, but at the same time, if you talk to anyone that's retired and away from it, you go, I wish I enjoyed it a bit more. Yeah. But I guarantee you, if you put us back into that dressing room, I probably wouldn't anyway. I know for a fact I wouldn't. I just think football is timing. I think it's all timing. And like we talked about the Mayo teams of 16, 17, if you compare them to this team, which one's better? If this team could win in All-Ireland, does it mean they're better than that team? Like, I don't. My thing is, enjoy it. You'd always say, enjoy it, relax a small bit, go out. And if you look at the Mayo team, and this isn't the case, so I'm going to hype Mayo up and down Kerry, but if you look at the Mayo team, there's an awful lot to like about them because they have that blend of youth and experience. Even if, looking at Ryan O'Donoghue, who is the main man, he wouldn't have that much experience, but he's around a long time like that. He's been around the last 4 or 5 years, 6 years, but they haven't had much success in that time, but he's the leader. And then you look at Byrne in the corner, McDonald, they're playing as if they're blowing McHale Park, as if they're like, there's a showman in Kobe McDonnell, Leif Conroy, who's been around a while and he knows his role in the team. There's a freeness to Mayo at the moment.
2: Freedom, yeah.
13: And I know, yeah, like I know the game the weekend, obviously, look, it all went their way and it just didn't happen for Loud, but there was something brilliant to watch and you don't want to lose that, but at the same time, you know the game isn't going to go exactly like the semi-final, so you're trying to keep them loose and fresh and you want them to express themselves, not worry about missing chances. But yeah, like down here, it is a case of it's one more game. It is a case of one more game, and there is this attitude, this is where we're supposed to be. This isn't anything special. This is where we're supposed to be. This is where we aimed on being. And from outside the county, that's an arrogance, but that's just the mindset. This is where you're supposed to be. Yeah. This is the game you're supposed to be preparing for all year round. The rest of them don't matter. This is where you're supposed to be. And this is where the real stuff starts, do you know?
2: Yeah. Powerful mindset to have. Stephen, I actually had the pleasure of spending a little bit of time with Kevin McStay on Friday evening. We were at an event in Loud, building up to the All-Ireland semi-final, and he was in great form. You know, when we think back to that Mayo team that the two of you stewarded over the last couple of seasons, there was a lot of sliding doors moments. The rules changed in the middle of your tenure. Last year, like, in terms of a defensive setup, you were brilliant and you were set up so well and you were so difficult to break down. But the connectivity up top, the chemistry that we're seeing, the two boys that were probably too young last year, I'm 99% sure they weren't available for you last year, but certainly were young anyways in Kobe and Byrne. But the connectivity that you referenced a little earlier, the chemistry, like, it's just brilliant to watch. Like, there were so many scores at the weekend where it was Rod, it was Kobe, it was Byrne involved. But the fourth player, much like the Kerry template, when you have Shawnee, Dylan, David and Paddy, the fourth player kept rotating. It was Tommy Conroy at times, it was Keane McHale at times, it was Conor Loftus, it was Paul Towie. Mayo have threats across the place, don't they?
12: Yeah, and I think, you know, what you've spoken about, that sort of connectivity, that cohesiveness with the top three, you know, that absolutely is coming now from them just playing more together. And it's a confidence element. I mean, there's a freedom to their play, which is showing that it's not reps from set plays they're doing. It's understanding, I like the ball here, you know, reading body language, understanding your timing. And like, you know, it's only 3 weeks ago where that group were staring down the barrel of an exit in McHale Park against halftime in that Meath game. Mm-hmm. So they, so I suppose that explosion of relief at the end of that whistle, right? But on to, I always felt that they were a group that getting to Croke Park, those young lads were definitely going to take to it. And I think, in fairness to Andy, the management team, I think putting Paul Towie in at centre forward and him just creating that, he's so busy in those, in that opening half, he's creating an energy in it. And, you know, it's, I'd say the conversation has already been made in some ways, and Paul is doing his job in the first 35 minutes. Ryan is coming out, Tommy comes in. And that's the way it is actually has played for the first two games. The last two games, should I say. And in that, you know, they're just asking questions. They're just asking questions, more questions. And it was great to see Keane coming on when, as well. And, you know, he had three shots, two scores. He was really disappointed. I could see it in him, right? That when he missed the one, it was probably the one that he probably would feel. That was the easiest of his three chances. But he's a natural finisher as well. And that's what Dara is also. But the energy, that buzz that comes off Ryan, but also with Kobe, that's infectious. And all the others are just gaining off it.
2: Yeah. Darren, Kieran Shannon wrote a fabulous piece in the Irish Examiner at the weekend on I think the 30 Kerry forwards over the last 30 years that have breakout seasons. The brilliant feature that I'd recommend people go and check out. When we're just talking about the Mayo forwards here and just the, I think it's always something that's been leveled at them. And I think when we look back over the last 20 years that there have been some great Mayo forwards over the time, but maybe there wasn't enough of them at once. But right now there feels like there's a lot of threats and Stephen referenced, and you spoke about the freedom, but Stephen referenced maybe how Andy has equipped them to go out there, as young fellas. You've seen that as an intercounty footballer as well. It's one thing your manager having you in the right place. You've got to have the skills to be able to take advantage of it. And these boys have the skills.
13: Oh, 100%. And I think just Stephen used the word infectious there. And I've always thought Andy Moran is that type of infectious, positive guy. He kind of go out. He's obviously a forward himself. He wants the ball played in quickly. And if you look at, don't want to overhype him too much, Corey McDonald, just watching him, he is infectious. You're watching some of the things he's doing. He's 18 years of age. He's hand passing over fellas' heads. He is playing like he's back playing with the club. And the movement there is a bit of freedom. But it was always something thrown at Mayo about the forwards. But like, it was a different game. There was mass defences and there was different styles of play. And they obviously had so many good runners in the team. That was their strongest point. So the forwards are probably getting the ball that bit slower. And there was always a wreck of defenders back there anyway. So you couldn't tell how good a forward was when you have 10 and 12 defenders. Now there's more space. It's a forwards game. They have plenty pace. They have plenty youth. And they're skillful players who, McHale, as you said, he's sitting on the bench only ready to come on and score. Byrne has had an unbelievable season only for the fact that Ryan O'Donoghue is doing what Ryan O'Donoghue's done for the last number of years and Cody McDonald takes most of the headlines. But there's other lads chipping in with scores from everywhere. So like you said, you have the three boys inside. Conroy, like, imagine being in the full back line and Conroy's coming on and you know full well the first thing he wants to do is spin you and go straight for goal.
2: Yeah.
13: And he's doing that every game. So look, it is like it's a different headache for whoever's playing Mayo now. Because they are kind of mixing it. They still have that running game, but they're kicking it a bit more every game, to be honest. And as Stephen said, you know, they're not getting a chance working on it in training, but they're starting to understand each other's games that bit better. They're building these relationships. And I'm saying this all the time. Football isn't rocket science. You don't need too many coaches. It's repetition. It's repetition, getting to know fellas. All right, I know where he wants it, or if Stephen's going to run, I know which direction he's going to go. He's going to turn onto his right or he's going to turn onto his left, and I need to be here to receive it. And that just comes from playing with each other game after game after game. And that's the beauty of the new system. There's games all the time. And they're just building these relationships and the understanding, and they're enjoying their football. And to be honest, sometimes just don't give them instructions. Go out, play it. And sometimes you play it as you see it. Yeah, that's the way to do it. And that's why it's exciting.
2: Yeah. We're going to talk about Loud in Dublin tomorrow morning and Off the Ball Breakfast. The football pod with Paddy Anders and James O'Donoghue is out already. But just briefly, Stephen, I think, look at Loud's brilliant run to a first All-Ireland semi-final in 69 years. The fans really got behind it. They really enjoyed it. The players will take a lot from it. Craig Lennon's knee injury came at a really bad time. I think they had to dig deeper into their panel, and maybe that depth, the suspensions, the injuries in defence across the year maybe just caught up in them. But I just want to get you on Mayo's defence. We've got 3 minutes left, so just maybe 2 minutes on this, because there's big questions about them. You know how well these guys, how good they are. But Sam Callanan, Hesian Mulroy, McGrail again in his debut season. The three goals came from turnovers. Mayo can still have this platform from the backs.
12: Yeah, well, but I think, you know, there's two things about it. One is their press was way better, right, from way up the field. So even think back of the turnovers David McBrien had on Kieran Downey, right, that ended up in a free. I thought that probably Loud enabled that a little bit. I think they just lacked that bit of movement and the bit of support play into that. But on the collective, Mayo's was much better, and they're, you know, since half time in the Meath game, they looked an awful lot more compact. I think they've really only given up one goal chance in that period. You know, Kieran Caulfield's effort against in the second half. Can't remember one really. Maybe a little bit against Cork, an old scuff chance from Chris Hogue. But there was no goal chance given up the last day.
2: Well, Driscoll had a shot that Livingston made a great save from as well, deflection.
12: Yes, well, it came and a deflection. But I mean that there was a deflection. And the Hish was putting pressure on that shot. So the openness of the Meath chances hasn't been replicated. And they're tucking in from the weak side. They're offering some element of cover. They're still creating their one-on-one chances. But I think as much of that is to do with the pressure they're putting out the field, and they're turning teams into slow attacks. And that will be a critical piece for them to be able to give themselves a good chance against Kerry. Is if they allow Kerry to build from the back quickly, right, and link the ball as Kerry do, pop passes through the lines, Paddy in acres of space, they'll have a really, really tough afternoon. But if they get and apply themselves from that inside line back without the ball, slow them up, they're going to give themselves a chance.
2: Stephen Rochford, Darren O'Sullivan, a great weekend. We'll hopefully have you both back on to preview the All-Ireland final together at some stage in Off the Ball in the next week. We've got about 45 seconds here. That Wicklow story was sensational, wasn't it? Darren, only a quick word because I got to throw the ads in about 30 seconds, but it was a crazy comeback, an amazing win.
13: The second half was something else, and you're watching it and you're kind of going, that can't happen, it can't keep going. And look, Donegal are going to be kicking themselves, but they've done this on so many occasions, but take nothing away from Wicklow, but that's

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9: Coming up to 9 o'clock this Monday evening on Off the Ball on News Talk. Text in here off the back of our Gaelic football chat from Richard in Portlaoise. Paddy reminds me of Pirlo. Give him 4 seconds and he'll play the perfect pass. The TV doesn't do him justice. Amazing in the flesh. I think you're on the money with that one, Richard. All the podcasts from tonight will be available across Off the Ball. We've got the football show coming up after the news. But first, a reminder that John Duggan and Johnny Ward, alongside special guests Joe Canning, Paul Nolan and Barry Geraghty, will be at our Galway Races special for an afternoon of racing insight, tips and crack. And you can be there too. 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
6: Good evening, I'm Daniel Pitcher. A 28-year-old man of significant interest in the investigation into the murder of Jamie Carney has been detained in Jordan. The American mother of one was found dead at her rented home in the Macross Road of Killarney last Tuesday. The Jordanian authorities sanctioned his arrest today, although there was no warrant issued for him. Hose pipe ban will come into place across Dublin, parts of Kildare, Meath, Wicklow, Wexford and South Tipperary from Thursday. Ishka Aaron says restrictions are needed after weeks of hot, dry weather pushed water demand to exceptionally high levels. The ban will remain in place until the 26th of August and prohibits the use of hose pipes for activities such as watering gardens and washing cars. US President Donald Trump has announced a new blockade targeting Iranian shipping through the Strait of Hormuz. He says the US will act as a guardian of the strategic waterway and plans a charge of 20% fee on cargo passing through it. Iran has yet to respond, but previously described similar proposals as piracy. Sky's military analyst Sean Bell says there's concerns over global shipping.
7: Iran has claimed that the Strait of Hormuz is closed. President Trump immediately said, no, the Strait of Hormuz is open. Iran doesn't control it. Harsh reality on the ground, though, is that only 20 vessels went through the Strait of Hormuz on Saturday. It was 8 on Sunday. And to our best of our knowledge, there's been no vessels going through at all since then. So whatever President Trump says, it appears the Strait of Hormuz is, in fact, closed.
6: The Oireachtas Housing Committee will discuss whether to make modular homes exempt from planning permission this week. The proposal would allow people to build small homes of up to 45 square metres in their back gardens without the need for planning permission. However, the government's decision to allow the homes to be rented out on the private market has drawn criticism from Sinn Féin housing spokesperson Ono Brin.
8: The fix is for the government to do what they said they were doing a year and a half ago, which is to allow families to put in place freestanding residential structures for family members. And in fact, very simple amendments to the regulations in front of us tomorrow would facilitate that. Likewise, to give the local authority the power to assess the volume of these.
6: And that's your news for now.
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6: Well, it's going to be very mild again tonight, dry and mostly clear with some clouds and a little bit breezy at times too. Lowest temperature 13 to 18 degrees. And now you're up to date on News Talk.
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10: Hey, how you doing? And you're welcome along to the football show this Monday night. Thanks for being with us. I'm delighted to say we're heading across to Canada. I think you're in Canada, Kevin Kilbane. How are you?
11: Hi, Tommy. Yeah, Tommy, I am in Canada. I'm actually back home. I've had a lot of travelling. I was still in Canada even when I was in Vancouver. But I was down in Houston. I was over in LA. So yeah, had a great time. I'm back home here now. But most of my stuff now will be studio based in Toronto until the end of the tournament, so it'll be good.
10: Brilliant. Are you going to get home?
11: I'm working on that one now for 2 weeks' time, Tommy.
10: We'll leave it there.
11: I'm working on it right now as we speak.
10: Okay, we'll leave it there. But I want to know when you're landing, if you are landing, because I know there's World Cup semi-finals taking place, but you were prepping for, I believe, Norway and England, and yeah, you must have had the game on a little screen in the corner. You were watching your beloved Mayo take on Loud in the All-Ireland semi-final, am I right?
11: I was, Tommy, yeah, that's right. And you know what, Tommy? No, I didn't. I didn't have the screen watching. I was listening on Midwest Radio.
10: Oh, fantastic.
11: So I couldn't get my GAA goal system up and running. It was something to do. They were declining my credit card, Tommy. So that, there you go. So I couldn't watch the game. So what happened was I listened to Midwest and,
10: Stevie Grealish.
11: I love it. Oh, it was brilliant. Absolutely brilliant. Great commentary. You know, you can't beat a good biased commentary when you're listening to Midwest. It was great, though. I loved it. And so that's what I did. I was listening to that while preparing for the game, yeah.
10: Fair play. And I presume you had to deal with the questions of, what are you listening to? What's going on? And the madness of Midwest taking over the green room in TSN.
11: They were listening to the commentary at one time, and at one stage it was like, "Oh Lord Jesus, he's got to put it over the bar," or something like that was said, and they're saying that in commentary, are they? Yeah. So there was a bit of that. They were laughing a few times when they heard a bit of the commentary. Of course, I must have had the conversation since moving here, Tommy, 50 times. What the GAA is, what's Gaelic football, how do you play, what do you do, if you put it over the bar, how many points do you get, if you score a goal, how many points do you get, what happens in hurling, is hurling different from Gaelic football? So I've had these conversations a million times, and I'm sure many Irish that have moved over to North America, the US and Canada, would have had these similar conversations that I've had, yeah.
10: Well, I'd hazard a guess you weren't the only man, woman or child from Mayo with their ears to a radio or a phone listening in from abroad this weekend, or from other counties as well. But, you know, there was a small matter of some fascinating World Cup quarterfinals going on as well. Before we get into them, just a question off the cuff. Who's been the Kobe MacDonald and the Dara Byrne, the two breakout stars, the young stars of the World Cup so far for you?
11: Good question. There's been a few, actually. I think Manzambi, obviously, he stands out straight away. But I'd known a bit of Manzambi coming into the tournament. So we were kind of watching for him within Switzerland and how he was going to be a good foil, I think, for Embolo. And also maybe his relationship with Xhaka as well. I think that was something that we looked at as well. Who's the boy at Leipzig with Ivory Coast? I'll just think of his name in a second for you now. He was sensational in a few of the games, Tommy. Diamandi, there you go. Another one. And his backdrop, his backstory is quite amazing as well, Tommy. He was playing in Florida in an academy 18 months ago, I believe. And he went on trials at several English clubs. No one would take him. He ended up at Leipzig, and now all of a sudden he's worth 100-150 million. He was one that really impressed me when I saw him in the first few games as well.
10: Yeah, no, he's been unbelievable. He's had a brilliant season with Leipzig as well.
11: Yeah,
10: I want to turn to the football on the field, and if you don't mind, we might just start with a little bit of England.
11: Why would I mind, Tommy?
10: I'm not saying you'd mind. I just, that's where I want to go, and maybe you'd like to start somewhere else, but we go with England, and how they got through their Norwegian test.
11: Yeah. Let's go with England, yeah. And you know what, Tommy? They haven't really been great. I thought the best performance, clearly, as maybe everyone's spoken about now, was the second half of the Croatia match, where they stepped it up and they really showed what they're all about. I think they've struggled for large spells since then, really. They've not necessarily put it together in a lot of the games. If you look at the knockout games in isolation, DR Congo, yeah, they dominated the ball and they managed to find a way to win, but they could have gone out in that game. And then you look at the other games since Mexico. Of course, Mexico, with what happened, it was probably the game of the tournament, the way I would look at it. It was a great game to watch, but could have gone out against Norway. There've been a few decisions, maybe some would argue, that have gone with them, but there'd be some that would argue maybe others that have gone against them, maybe the red card against Mexico. They haven't been great, but their opponents in Argentina haven't been great either, Tommy. So it's a good matchup for that reason.
10: We were having this chat off air, Kevin. Like, how often are teams great throughout an entire tournament? Surely it's just so much more important to be showing that little bit of resolve, that little bit of togetherness, that ability to grind out wins when things aren't necessarily clicking perfectly for you.
11: Yeah, I think it's a good point, Tommy. Even if you look at France have obviously been the standout team of the tournament, but they had to grind out against Paraguay. They had to make sure that they were doing the right things against Paraguay to make sure that they were going to get the points, you know, or get through the game. And they did it. They did it. But one second, baby. So they managed to get the job done against Paraguay, and that was pretty much the extent of what they did in that game. But overall, France have been outstanding. Look at Spain. Spain haven't been great, but they've been building in a way where if anyone's going to beat France, you think that Spain probably the only team likely to beat them, the way that I would see that one, Tommy. But yeah, if I'm the World Cups I've been at, the World Cups maybe that even I played in, if you look at 2002, Brazil were the best team, standout team. They went and won it. 2014 was the first World Cup that I worked at. Germany were the best team. They went on and won it. Spain in 2010, they were the best team, went on and won it. So a majority of the time, I would say the best team goes on to win the tournament. That's the way that I would look at it. Even Qatar, Argentina, the way that they played, the way that they fought to get Messi into games, they were definitely the best team and deserved to win it.
10: Let's play a little bit of audio, and this has definitely caught the headlines in the papers. I'd love to get your take on it, the far side of it. A little bit of Thomas Tuchel and Jude Bellingham post-match.
12: We made life very, very difficult for ourselves today. The result is fantastic. We're in the last four. It's amazing, but not happy with the performance.
13: In what sense?
12: In every sense. It was, again, the commitment is there, but we made life very, very difficult for us in the way we played, how we played. Sloppy, a lot of technical mistakes, not fast enough, not repetitive enough. We were lucky today.
14: Maybe he doesn't know what it's like to play in those kind of conditions against Erling Haaland, Odegaard, Nusa, Sorloth. You know, that's not an easy team to play against. So, you know, I think we've tried to create a positive environment. We should continue that going into the final four. I can't speak highly enough of the lads. You're not going to win every game popping the ball and making 1,000 passes. Sometimes you have to win dirty, and we've done that again tonight.
10: So there we go. Thomas Tuchel, yeah, England's manager, and really their star player of the tournament, Jude Bellingham, after the game. And I think the narrative in the papers that I'm reading so far is that this friction, this creative tension is a positive thing. Where do you sit on it?
11: Well, clearly I feel as though this is maybe the first opportunity that Bellingham's had to bite back at Tuchel after what had happened over a year ago when Tuchel was questioning even his involvement in the World Cup. If you remember going back to it, he was questioning a lot of things around Bellingham and his involvement just in the team at that particular time it was. But coming into the World Cup, it was crazy as it seems. The question was on many journalists' minds or whatever was, is Bellingham going to be part of the team? Is he going to drop Bellingham like he dropped Trent Alexander-Arnold? Once it was clear that he was going to play Bellingham clearly is unhappy with one or two things that has been said about him personally. And it looks to me, again, as an outsider looking in, it looks to me like the relationship probably isn't all great as many would seem. Maybe I'm wrong on that one. Because if it was all grand and all happy, he would have batted that off quickly. Would have just said, I saw Harry Kane's comments regarding it. He said, yeah, he's trying to get the best out of us. I feel as though it was a quick snipe just to get back at him because this was his first chance. And the reason what probably told me why he's doing it is he's simply undroppable now. He'll play every minute of every game because they can't take him off. He knows that. He knows his performances have shown that as well. So that's the way that I read that. It was an opportunity just to bite back at it.
13: It's not like there isn't a long history of star players and managers having fallouts at World Cups, right?
11: Can you imagine, Tommy? Can you imagine? Jesus, honestly. It was something that was said to me as well, though, talking about Tuchel and his relationship with the media. Mm-hmm. He breaks down every game to the media, tries to give every journalist he's speaking to great stuff, and it is great. It was something that I was learning when I was doing my coaching badges on the pro license. A majority of the pro license itself is basically dealing with players, dealing with management above and below you, dealing with the media and how you actually come across, almost trying to sell yourself at every opportunity, trying to sell you what can you bring to the conversation, essentially. So it does become about you as the coach, and that's what's kind of been mentored now for a long time. So Tuchel knows that with that type of comment, he's going to bring a little bit of pushback from the group of players. The players themselves, look, whatever you're going to make of it, Tommy, it's just it's another storyline. The players, I can guarantee internally, it will be nothing.
13: Yes.
11: It will be nothing to them. They're just getting on with another training session, going into the game. It's absolutely, whether or not he addresses it to Corey Bellingham, he probably doesn't even address it, Tommy, and he just gets on with it, and that's it.
13: It's amazing. I'm sure you've become fully accustomed to it over the years. The game within the game when it comes to press conferences and who your message is for. Sometimes Tuchel's message isn't necessarily for the players themselves. It could be for the fans. It could be for somebody in particular in the media. You see it all the time in Gaelic games as well, how heated some of these press conferences can get and big pressure on managers and players after games. And it's also, I suppose we've got to remember, I think your point maybe on Bellingham in last year and maybe a little snipe is a really good one. But this is happening seconds after they came off the field as well. So the tensions are high. The heat is up.
11: It's true. But Bellingham's very well thought out in his answers, isn't he, that he gives. Everything that he does, he's a well-educated boy. Everything that he says, it seems to me, listening to Bellingham over the years, that there's a meaning with what he says. And that's what I thought. I mean, Tommy, we actually played it out on our broadcast over here, and I thought that immediately. As soon as Bellingham said it, it's his first chance.
13: Yeah.
11: Now he's undroppable and he's in a very strong position.
13: Where were you on the 22nd of June, 1986?
11: 22nd of June. I would have... Well, 86
13: you're 9 years
11: was
13: old.
11: Obviously
13: Are you 8
11: World
13: or 9
11: Cup,
13: years
11: yeah,
13: old?
11: 9 years of age. I would have been watching... I watched virtually every World Cup game, Tommy. That was when I became hooked on Maradona. Hooked on him. And he still is the greatest of all time, no matter what anyone says about Ronaldo and Messi. Maradona, I was icon, special.
13: So you're a kid that day. Hand of God happens. Can you picture it? Can you remember watching it? Did you see it later on highlights? Were you watching
11: it? No, I remember watching it. I remember watching it. Because what I remember, Tommy, when football was played then, you never really got an awful lot of replays. If it was a Sunday game that was played, you didn't get an awful lot of replay. You might only get one or two cameras at a game. So if you got a replay, usually it was the main camera that was showing you a replay of a goal or maybe an incident. I remember that World Cup clearly, that it was maybe the first time I'd really been watching football where you got two or three different angles of a situation or a moment in a game. I was at home with mom, I think, with my mom and my brother. I think it was us three, because we would have always watched a lot of games together. My mum was a big football fan as well. And I remember the roar when Maradona scored the first goal and us laughing. I remember us laughing when he showed it back, because he clearly showed it back in running and the handball. You could see Peter Shilton screaming at the ref and all the rest of the players screaming that it had touched his hand. And I remember us laughing. We were laughing at the time. We didn't feel at the time it was an injustice. And I was only 9 years of age, Tommy, so that's where I was on it, yeah.
13: You must have been wearing your Irish jersey in Preston at the time.
11: probably was.
13: Oh, that's brilliant. look, there's so much colour and history of this game. It feels like, as you said, they both kind of came through the tournament in very similar guises. You know, not necessarily playing the best football that they might be able to play, but they're in a World Cup semi-final. This is Wednesday night. How are you feeling going into this? There's so much history between the two of them, you know, on the field and off the field politically, England and Argentina. It's going to be an occasion, really, isn't it?
11: Yeah, I think it will be an occasion, Tommy. I think it will be... Look, it's the biggest game that that maybe the English fans would want if they're going to turn over any team, maybe Germany to an extent. But I think even Argentina surpasses Germany for who they would want to be. And for Argentina, it's the same way. Maybe Brazil to them is a special game, but anyone outside Brazil, they'd probably say they want to beat England. And you only need to hear the songs that's been sung over the years. Even in 86, anyone that's seen any documentary of the team after that game in the dressing room singing the songs about England and everything that went with that. That's been the case since. We've heard these songs sung by the team. It will be an environment that will be ferocious, I think. I think the level of intensity in that game will go up another notch, I'm sure of that.
13: It's in Atlanta, isn't it?
11: It's in Atlanta. It's indoors, Tommy, yeah. So I was at that stadium a couple of years ago, actually, for Argentina, Canada at Copa America. Great stadium, great setting. It'll be an incredible place to play. But it will be a cooler environment than maybe they've both had, particularly England. England obviously been in Mexico, then down in Miami. I think for them to be in a climatized stadium, I think that'll help them a little bit as well to an extent, yeah.
13: What way do you think this one's going to swing? Who's going to decide it?
11: Probably the big players, Tommy. Definitely for Argentina, you'd naturally think that one. It wasn't necessarily in the quarters mm-hmm. when that incredible Julian Alvarez's goal won it for them. I think the sending off of Mbolo changed that game anyway because Switzerland sure. were dominating at that time, I felt. But they found a way to do it, and Messi, he might be out of the game, as you all know, for 85 minutes of the game. If it's a 90, 120 minutes, it'll be 115 minutes. And he'll have a 5-minute spell where he's pretty much untouchable. So I think it will be, if Argentina are going to win, it'll be probably down to him. And I know that's easier said than done. It wasn't necessarily the case in the last game, as I said. But Bellingham, you feel, has got to have a big say for England as well, or Kane. And I think that's where it's at. I don't think either side, as I was saying before, have played great football. Mm-hmm. Playing under the roof will definitely help the tempo of the game. I do feel that. But with them not necessarily have anything to draw on with great football throughout, I think it could be a little bit more scrappy. But that scrappiness, I actually feel as though it might actually make the game a little bit more enjoyable because there'll be mistakes made that will probably lead to chances, those mistakes as well. So I think it'll be... Again, it won't be a classic in terms of the football itself, but it might be a classic in terms of the drama that's created off the back of it.
13: Yeah. 8:00, Wednesday evening. We're going to get to 8:00 on Tuesday, just after the break. We're just going to take a quick break on the football show, Kevin. You'll stay with us for another little while as we get stuck into Tuesday's semi-final. And there's a couple of other stories I wanted to get your thoughts on. We're back right after these.
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13: You're very welcome back to the football show on Monday nights, Off the Ball. Delighted to say Ireland Centurion and Mayo great Kevin Kilbane is with us to talk through the World Cup semi-finals and a couple of other stories during the rounds. We touched on England-Argentina, a little bit on Tuchel and Bellingham, where that game might be decided. You did flirt with the idea, Kevin, a little earlier in our chat, that Spain might have it in them to take down France. And I don't want to paraphrase you, but that maybe they're the one team that might be able to take out this brilliant French side. Why and where are they going to do that?
11: Well, I think it will be largely down to the control of the game, not giving a lot of possession up at time. France can win different ways as well. The Paraguay game maybe amplified that a little bit, Tommy, because the way that they played against Paraguay wasn't really in keeping with the rest of the tournament for them. So I think that, look, I think they might have to play a little bit more of a counter-attacking style of football in this match, which, again, could well suit them. The pace that they've got out wide, whether it's Barcola or Doué and Dembele, Olise has just been sensational, and the main man up front who's been the player of the tournament in my mind up to now, regardless of the goals, I think he's been great, killing Mbappe. And then at the base of it, I mean, I've been reading that Tchouaméni's fit, Tommy, coming into the game, but I've really liked Kone playing alongside Rabiot. I think they've got a good partnership together. I think it's more of a partnership that could dislodge Spain a little bit and hurt Spain a little bit because of the dominance that they've had. Rodri, I think he's got better and better. I don't think he's had his greatest season in the Premier League with Manchester City. But to me, I think he's been maybe after killing Mbappe, one of the players of the knockout stage alongside Bellingham as well. That if you're looking at key players for every team, I think Rodri's been the key player for Spain. He's controlled the games. I think a lot of his passes have been forward as well, into the final third, killer passes, not necessarily playing sideways and backwards. Rodri surprised me a little bit, Tommy, how good he's been. Not, we all know that how talented he is, but there was nothing to suggest coming into the tournament he could be back to the level he was at the Euros 2 years ago, and he's showing that, he really is. So I just think with the control that Spain have, it could be that type of play that could affect France to an extent. I think with France not having a lot of possession, they might not necessarily get the chances that they've created across the course of the tournament. And Spain don't give a lot up. And it's not necessarily a great defence. I think the goalkeeper is quite poor. Mm-hmm. David Raya is the better goalkeeper of the two, Tommy. But he just doesn't get tested because of the dominance that they have in possession of the ball. So overall, yeah, France have got ways to combat that. Can Lamine Yamal turn up big? Is he going to be up against Luka Dean, or is he going to be against Theo Hernandez? I think that's an area where Lamine Yamal might get a bit more joy in this game, because every game that Spain have played, he's been doubled up on, maybe even tripled up on at times, Tommy. So I think Lamine Yamal might get a bit more freedom as well to express himself.
13: Yeah, we'll come back to Yamal in a minute. Just on Manu Kone and the style of midfielder that he is, why has he been so effective for France?
11: Well, again, Tommy, I've seen him play for Roma, and knowing full well he's a good player, but we expected the midfield to be Rabiot and Tchouaméni like it was for the first game, and expected that to be the anchor of midfield that was going to take them through the tournament. But when Kone came in, I actually think he's looked to me like a better player than Tchouaméni. He looks to me like he's got more to his game. I think he's very aggressive in the tackle, very, very aggressive with the way that he closes down as well. And his passing, to me, his passing range has actually looked better. So he's really impressed me with how he's played. And Rabiot alongside him, maybe Rabiot's a little bit of an unsung hero at times because he does what Deschamps wants of him. Deschamps, notorious history of Deschamps, has always been a little bit more pragmatic than anything else, a little bit more negative. He errs on the side of caution. Whereas this tournament, he's just given the front four a little bit more license. Go and play, go and express yourself. But when he has that, he's got to have Rabiot and Kone or Tchouaméni that's got to do the job defensively and not necessarily be too advanced themselves. And I think they've done it perfectly. I really do think that.
13: You mentioned Lamine Yamal. What a footballer, and the things that he can do.
11: Yeah.
13: How has his World Cup gone in a general sense? Because we've seen so many of the stars of this generation burying goals and racking up the numbers in that regard. Yamal took plenty of shots the last day against Belgium. He was such a threat. And I know we're not just judging them on numbers, but how has his World Cup gone in terms of what was expected of him?
11: From what it's expected of him, it's definitely not gone to plan, Tommy. I think we expected Spain to be a real force because of Lamine Yamal, and that's not been the case. Spain have not been dominant the way they've dominated, certainly in the knockout stages. They weren't entirely great through the groups. And you look at the goal that Lamine Yamal scored against Saudi Arabia in the second game, Tommy. That was one of his standout games. I thought he was brilliant for 45 minutes against Austria, and I thought, okay, now we're going to see Lamine Yamal. Now he's had his recovery from the injury that he had prior to the tournament, and now he's ready. And it hasn't quite clicked for him. It hasn't. Even if you go back to the Portugal game, I think Portugal in Mendes did a job on him, really. The last game, as I was saying, I think he was getting doubled up on, and I think he was struggling to find a bit of space. Still found a couple of key moments, but it's not quite happening for him, Tommy. That's what leads me to say to this though, Tommy. I think that this might be a game where he's left one-on-one more, and it might suit him.
13: Sometimes you got to be more mindful of the fella that's coming a little bit under the radar in games like this. And not that he's coming under the radar, it's Lamine Yamal. But I just think maybe he might just catch fire. He must have had five or six shots the last day, you know? And one of them could have gone in. What's the instinct telling you? What do you think the World Cup final is going to be on July 19th?
11: Well, instinct, head tells me France and Argentina, whether that'll be the case or not. I've got a sneaky feeling for Spain to beat France, and it's only maybe with the reasons that I've given you there, Tommy, about how in control of the game they are, not giving a lot of chances up. But can you see France going through a game and not scoring a couple of goals, not scoring at least one goal? So Spain are going to probably, most likely, going to have to score at least two goals to win this game. And that's what leads me to suggest that France maybe have just got too much for them in the final third. So I think France might just get the job done. The other one, as I was saying before to you, Tommy, I think it might be quite scrappy. I don't think it's going to be a game for the purists, the real tactical lovers of the game. And I think that's the beauty of it. I think that's what makes this game even more intriguing. I do think Argentina, just because they're on this run, winning back-to-back Copa Americas, throwing a World Cup in between, they're in unprecedented territory. I feel as though they've got a real purpose to what they're doing. And it is all around Messi, that the whole team plays for him. We said it before, you would have spoken about it in the past yourself, Tommy, to many others, and I would have spoken about it on air with you guys in the past. That's clearly the purpose for Messi. And if you look at that Egyptian game, where the emotion after the game from Messi and Scaloni seemed like, because they were done, weren't they? They were done, and it just seems to me like this is maybe written that it's going to be another France-Argentina final. That's the way that I'd look at it. I think that's the most likely scenario from this one, Tommy.
13: Well, I think we're in for a treat this week. Going to be two great games. And whatever the matchup in the final is, that would be pretty special if it was a France-Argentina repeat. I have two quick ones from the from the World Cup, right? Two characters in particular I want to ask you about. First of all, let's start with this guy.
1: I'd rather be us than them. As good as Morocco is, I'd rather be us.
13: How's this guy gone down in Canada? Jesse Marsh, I don't know how well he's gone down over here.
11: He's gone down great in Canada, Tommy. I'll defend Jesse in many different ways. Look, there's been a few things what you're looking at him saying, some of the things that he's saying, and you're questioning it. But Tommy, football, soccer in this country is so far down the pecking order. I think even coming into the tournament, there was a lot of people doubting that many would turn on to the game and watch the World Cup in itself. I think we knew that the numbers would be there to watch the team, but it surpassed any sort of expectations in terms of people watching, in terms of involvement, engagement with the team. So I think in taking the job, Tommy, when he took the job 2 years ago, just prior to Copa America, I think a lot of the players felt that they didn't get any credit, they didn't get any respect in their own country. And now, with what happened at Copa America 2 years ago and getting to a semi-final and getting to a last 16 of a World Cup, I think there's a little bit more respect for the game now. I do feel as though that the team's on the rise a little bit. And I don't think Jesse Marsh has tried to, you know, take the limelight. Honestly, I generally don't think that. I think what Jesse's tried to do, he's just tried to elevate the game and tried to push it above, or tried to get it somewhere near the other sports, because it doesn't get the respect it deserves. And that's pretty much what Jesse has tried to do. Sometimes I'll take that he might cringe a little bit with some of the things that he's saying, but I understand the motive in what he's trying to do.
13: Interesting to hear that perspective. Definitely somebody who divides opinion, but I fully take on board what you're saying, Kevin. Somebody else who certainly divides opinion was talking today, Gianni Infantino. The latest one is that he's not ruling out the possibility of the World Cup becoming a 60-14 tournament. Like, is it worth even talking about this at the minute? Like, it seems like this is something they're going to actually end up doing. Is that a positive, Kevin?
11: They're going to do it. And the reason why they'll do it is what happened in the Austria-Algeria game, the last game, where it did become a bit farcical.
13: Mm.
11: Before Algeria scored, and then Austria obviously get the equaliser off the back of it. They don't want a scenario that leads to that type of situation. I remember it from Italia 90 with Ireland and Holland, when they played out the last 20 minutes of the game, knowing that a draw would get us through. So, look, the way I look at it, Tommy, is it's inevitable that the power in FIFA is not necessarily through UEFA. It's not even necessarily through some of the other. The power in FIFA comes from the lesser nations, because they're going to empower Gianni Infantino. They're the ones that's going to get him voted in. So for him to give more spots to Asia, for him to give more spots to CONCACAF, to Africa, it's not about South America and Europe. Clearly, FIFA have stated that in the past now, and they stated it, as Gianni Infantino stated it recently. It's about the lesser known countries, the maybe lesser, the less stronger federations. That's the way that he's going to deal with it, Tommy. So, inevitable, absolutely. I can clearly see that the next World Cup will probably most likely be a 60-14 World Cup. Yeah.
13: Wow. Yeah. Okay. We'd want to make that one, Kevin.
11: Yeah.
13: A couple of quick ones just to finish on, and we'll just move you slightly away from the World Cup here. A couple of transfer bits and pieces. David Ornstein, this just a little earlier this afternoon. Manchester United are set to finalise a deal to sign Youri Tielemans from Aston Villa due to the midfielder's £35 million release clause. This comes just hours after they confirmed the signing of Andre Santos, the Brazilian midfielder they pivoted to, after seemingly being on the verge of signing Ederson from Atalanta. That Santos deal getting over the line in a £48 million signing. So Michael Carrick's beefing up his midfield. Did you see the Tielemans and Santos moves coming? What impact do you think they'll have on how Man United will go into the next season?
11: No, I never saw the Tielemans one happening, to be honest with you, Tom. I didn't hear anything about that until I was just told yesterday, actually, that the deal might be happening. Then, obviously, it looks like it's been confirmed. Tielemans' quality, it was a huge blow for Belgium when he went out injured, because he turned the game around. Was it Ivory Coast he played in the last 16?
13: Yeah.
11: Last 32, I think it was, wasn't it? He turned the game around for them. He was brilliant. He went a little bit further forward, played as a 10, actually. Got the goal, scored the winning penalty in the game as well. Tielemans, I think he's had a good season. Certainly the second half of the season for Villa, I think it's a good signing. It looked like United were trying for Xhaka at one stage as well. Tommy, who, again, watching him at this World Cup, I can see the influence that he's got over teams. I don't want him to leave Sunderland, but yeah, it doesn't surprise me that Chelsea and Man United are in for him. So Tielemans, I think, outstanding player. I think he's going to make United better. I think at the age that he's at, I think he's a better player than Casemiro. Right now, I do believe that. So I think it's a good signing for United, yeah.
13: So who's coming out? I'll come back to Santos in a minute, but who's coming out the better of this deal? Because it looks like Aston Villa, after hijacking a move for a fellow we mentioned earlier on, Yohan Manzambi, who's obviously a brilliant breakout tournament and was with Freiburg on their journey in European football as well this year. So if Villa have snooped in for Manzambi, who's obviously at a different part of his career to Yuri Tielemans. By the way, Yuri Tielemans, he's got one of the best hoops in football. Is that fair to say? Himself and John McGinn there. A good arse in football is so important.
11: Yeah, you're right. A good arse is the best thing that you can have in the game, isn't it? I didn't have an arse myself, Tommy. That's where I probably failed.
13: I'd say they've got two of the best arses in the Premier League in terms of being able to use it, in terms of being able to knock boys out of the way. Who else would you have there?
11: Who else would have the big arse?
13: The good arse. So it's not about just having
11: a big
13: arse.
11: Jimmy Floyd Hasselbank. Jimmy Floyd was great. Yeah, Jimmy Floyd was great, backing into players, using that arse of his as well. Jimmy Floyd would have been another one. I remember playing against him an awful lot. What did you ask me? What were you asking me there about? You're asking
13: I'm not asking about Love Island here, Kevin. I'm asking you about how you use your hoop in football and how well Tielemans can do it.
11: No, there you go. I just give you the answer, Tommy. I didn't say he's got a beautiful arse. I said he used it well. That's what I said.
13: No, I'm with you on that.
11: But you're asking me who's got the best deal.
13: Yeah. Manzambi and Tielemans. Who's coming out better there in terms of Villa and United and where they need to go next season?
11: Personally, I think Tielemans to United is a better deal. And the only reason why I say that, look, Manzambi, watching him at this World Cup, unbelievable the way that he played. His ball-carrying ability is better than Tielemans. Maybe his goal threat is better than Tielemans. But Tielemans has played in the Premier League now for such a long time. He's been there, he's seen it, he's done it. You know exactly what you're going to get from Yuri Tielemans. Whereas Manzambi will sign and it's the unknown. So you might not necessarily get consistency through his first year. For Man United, they need somebody right now to go and be right at it and be the star player, or be the player that's going to help control games for them. That's why I think United might have the best deal out of this one.
13: Yeah. Okay. Interesting. We'll wait and see. And anything else catching your eye from the last couple of days in the World Cup? I don't know, will we catch up with you? I know you're on with John as well at the weekend.
11: I just think that we've probably not spoken about it. The decision around Mbolo's red card.
13: Yeah.
11: You know, the new rule that's come into play as well, that if a player's yellow carded, it can now be reviewed. It was overturned. And if it's proved that the player dived like Mbolo did, then it's overturned back against that player. If the referee didn't give a yellow card, Mbolo wouldn't have been sent off. That's the amazing thing about this. Wow. He would have just been, get on with it. But because he yellow carded Paredes, it was reviewed. Clearly it wasn't a red card or a yellow card. So they overturned it. And then obviously, Mbolo gets the red. It was many people watching it will probably look and think it's very harsh. But how are you going to stamp, like, diving out of the game, Tommy? It has been the scourge of the game. Whatever we say about it, it looks horrendous when you see Mbolo with all his strength and his physical attributes just diving over to get another player booked. You're cheating the game. You're cheating your fellow pros. And ultimately, I agree with the decision, Tommy. That's the way that I looked at it.
13: Is it just human nature? Is it just, are we ever going to get that out of the game? Players looking for that little edge.
11: But that's the only way to take it out of the game, though, isn't it? It's the only way. That's the thing.
13: Yeah.
11: You know, I think our game will probably never get the respect it deserves while that sort of carry-on goes on. That's probably what it is, Tommy. And I speak about North America, Canada, US. The constant thing is we just don't like seeing guys diving around the pitch. And ultimately, that's the way to eradicate it.
13: Yeah. Alvarez, again, you mentioned the magical goal a little later, too. So, look, great football to look forward to this week. Kevin Caban, always great to catch up. I'm sure we'll be talking in the next 2 weeks as well in the build-up.
11: Yeah,
13: to Mayo's.
11: Tommy, up Mayo, come on.
13: Mayo's charge for the All-Ireland final as well against Kerry in 2 weeks' time. Kevin Caban, be good. Hope all is well with you guys, and we'll catch up again soon.
11: Thanks, Tommy. Good man. Thank you.
13: We're back right after this.
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13: Right. Welcome back to the football show on Off the Ball this Monday night. Arthur O'D, you're back in studio. How are you?
26: Not too bad.
13: And Ben Symes, good evening.
27: Tony, good evening.
13: You good?
27: I'm all right.
13: Yeah, good to see you. Busy out of weekend in the World Cup, wasn't it?
27: Busy is a word you could use, yeah.
13: Probably could use far better words than busy, actually.
27: It was a bit frantic, wasn't it? It felt... Every game, well, the two Saturday games both felt a bit wild, didn't they? It just kind of felt like you never really knew where both games were going
13: to
27: go.
13: I have to admit, I got out of Croke Park at 11 o'clock on Saturday night, dropped the car off, got a taxi to the Boar's Head. So I'm watching Norway, England and the Boar's Head in the midst of a GA chat. And I think I caught a little bit of Argentina and Coppers.
27: Wow.
26: Coppers.
13: So I had to watch them back the next day, or on Monday.
26: What was this night? What were you on the trail of?
13: This is Saturday night. What was he on the trail of?
26: Yeah.
13: What do you mean? This off the back of the Saturday semi-final. That, I was only having a couple of drinks, you know? So I was still fresh on
27: Sunday. You know those nights when you have a couple and you end up in Coppers? You know
26: like
27: those?
26: Coppers, like.
13: But what's wrong with Coppers, man? It's a GA weekend.
26: Oh, was the crowd? You don't have to name names.
13: Proper crowd. The usual crowd. You know, Owen Sheehan had a famous statement on this show back in the day. What were you doing in Coppers? I went in to charge my phone. Myself and Owen, I think we have a fond connection with some of the good stewards of Copper Face Jacks. And they've always looked after us. And obviously, you're always guaranteed a good night with Hugh Hurricane and the Boar's Head as well. So the Wicklow footballers are there tonight, as I mentioned earlier on. They're having a super time.
27: So that's where you're running off to in 5 minutes now, isn't it?
13: No, I'm not. I'm hitting me labba after a strong weekend. But, I'm not going to name names, Arthur, of who was actually in Coppers, but there
26: are. Jeez, right.
13: You get chatting to a lot of people on nights out like that.
26: You do that with a full day's work ahead of you the next day.
13: I probably wouldn't have done it, but she froze up and my girlfriend was herself and her friend Una were out and about, so I joined them for a little bit. And then, still fresh as a daisy for Sunday.
26: Hell of a life, yeah. Did you do it again on Sunday?
13: This Sunday?
26: Yeah, no, just Sunday just gone last night.
13: No, not a chance. No, I'd sure have to be in here.
26: Yeah,
13: today.
26: Yeah.
13: Gotta be ready to rock.
26: Fair play.
13: Now, do you know what? I'd say I could pull off one of those nights, you know, in the middle of a GAA summer. maybe my next one will be after the All-Ireland football final. I don't think I'll do it after the All-Ireland hurling final. So,
26: okay.
13: Yeah, sorry. I didn't mean to hijack our conversation there. I was just trying to let you know that you're talking about the chaos of those games. It was certainly chaotic trying to watch it on the big screen.
27: I can imagine it was, yeah.
13: How did you experience it?
27: I was a hump. I saved.
13: Did you crack open your little cans like last week?
27: I saved my my night out for after the Dubs on Sunday. But we won't talk about that again. But
13: I'll give you two words on each of the three controversial decisions. Ger Brennan was obviously calling for a video assistant referee afterwards. Two words on the penalty.
27: Two words.
26: Okay, next one.
27: Two is tough, like, because your instinct, is just to say soft.
13: You can say very soft.
27: Soft collision.
13: Very soft.
27: Tough collision, but not a foul. Like,
13: that's fine.
27: Collision.
13: The square ball.
27: Square ball.
13: And then the last one, you know, the shot that, you know, the ghost goal.
27: Inconclusive evidence.
13: Yeah.
26: There you go.
13: Fair. Okay. You did well there. Keep going. I'm after distracting you again. Look at me hijacking the show with Gaelic football chat.
26: Did you watch thing? You stayed up all night for Argentina, yeah. Right to distance duration.
13: That's impressive.
27: Little sleep before heading back into Kroger.
13: That's impressive.
26: I sent him. You were going to bed.
13: That's dedication.
27: So, that game was frantic.
13: I was off the clock though.
27: Yeah.
26: Yeah, you are, yeah. Okay.
13: What did you do?
26: I didn't stay up for thing. I didn't stay up for Argentina. Oh. Got it the next morning. Yeah. I watched England and that was it.
13: But you can still get so much from watching it the next morning. I know it's not quite the same, but you still get all the plenty out of it.
27: Do you think, yeah?
26: Maybe, yeah. You get the nuts and bolts, but like you don't get the feel for it at all. Like you know those kind of things, especially when you know what happened.
13: Mm.
26: It's like, and not to use a convenient thing here, but even the Dublin-Kerry thing, like if you were to watch it back in isolation, knowing Kerry won, you're like, well, sure, it doesn't really matter. When in the moment, it's like,
13: fair point.
26: That feels like it matters a lot.
13: Kevin was obviously talking about the Breland Bolo sending off. How did you find out watching it live? Big, big decision.
27: I'd forgotten that they changed the IFAB rules, to be honest, at the time. And then I was actually delighted. Because I was like, you know what, you've seen so much simulation, especially at the course of the Premier League season, and it goes unpunished. And earlier that night, like, Jed Spence had dived for a penalty in the England game. It's given a penalty, it's overturned, and then they're not booking him for diving. So I was actually happy to see it. It's just, unfortunate, maybe not, that he was already on a yellow card and ended up getting sent off. But the Switzerland players were going mental, couldn't believe that it was a yellow card. It's like, it's just a plain dive. And he hasn't even done a try win a penalty. He's just done it in the middle of the pitch. I am all for that. I am the more that, and just stamp it out of the game. And you know that if you take a dive, no matter where you are, that you're going to end up getting booked. I'm all for that.
26: It's hard, though, isn't it? Because even to your point, like the Jed Spence one, I don't know if I'd consider that a dive.
13: Mm.
26: Do you know what I mean? Well, he's
27: manipulated contact.
26: He wasn't fouled. Yeah, he wasn't fouled. But I think it's a different beast when you're basically running a goal like that and you're in the box and everything's like happening a million miles an hour. I just wouldn't, even to the degree where like if it had been a foul, you'd be like, oh, tough stuff, like you just fouled him, that's it. But I part of me was like, there should be some leeway. Because you don't have much time to judge what you're doing. Like the Ebola one was just thick. Whereas the Spence one, it's like, this is all open in front of you here. This is World Cup semi-final getting in and it's like you do something, but it's like, yeah, I'd have a bit more sympathy for him. Even though I know it's not a penalty, no question, but I wouldn't be giving him a yellow for it either.
13: Do you know what? It was the same with the football yesterday. I'm kind of sick of talking about or analysing referee decisions after games. It's kind of, I don't know, it's exhausting, I think. There's plenty happening on the pitch as well.
26: That's a hot take.
13: Tell me about things that aren't exhausting, and you guys obviously have a little bit of fatigue from this. I don't. Transfers, Ben. You both rolled your eyes in different directions when I asked you to do five footballers who you reckon have earned a transfer this summer from their showings in the World Cup. Can I give you more than two words on this one?
26: Famously, the worst time to buy, or the worst proof to buy off.
27: Yeah. Absolutely, and that's why we love these transfers.
13: Exactly. Come on, give me it. What are you seeing across here? Because you've done savage research, you've watched so many games over the last little while. Arthur's going to kill me because there's my phone gone off. Sorry, Arthur. What you got?
27: Five transfers for you. Number five, and the reason why he's number five, because this is a tap in, because he looks set to already move, Yohan Manzambi, who looks set to move to Aston Villa, but like this, I could not put him in, because this is the definition of a player who gets a move based off World Cup. Like, you haven't really, I know Kev said he's heard of him, but like, no one else had really watched this guy before the World Cup. as soon as we watched the play for Switzerland, we were like, oh my God, he's class. He needs to move to the Prem immediately, and it looks like he's doing it. And nice little touch from Emi Martinez at the end of the game the other day, going up to him saying, you're moving to Villa, mate, yeah? And he goes, yeah. Before the media even knew, they didn't have, we're reporting on that till the next day.
13: Brilliant.
27: So that was class.
13: Okay, that's number five. Number four of who has earned a transfer this summer, according to...
27: Number four is Cote d'Ivoire's Yann Diamandé, who there was rumours about him on the eve of the tournament. And then I watched that opening game, the Ecuador-Cote d'Ivoire one, which was at 1 a.m. on a Sunday night. And he was outstanding. He's the game reckless. Was actually brilliant. Yeah. But he just has his ability to manipulate the ball into whatever direction he wants. And he squared up to whoever was playing right full for Ecuador at one stage that night. And he just did a little body feint in onto his right and then dragged

0: Where?
1: It would have been so West Ham if West Ham were still in the Premier League.
2: West Ham,
1: it would have been so West Ham. So the only other club that I can think of that is like that is Everton.
2: Okay.
1: Like that ilk, like maybe a Fulham, you know, but he would have been the most West Ham signing of all time if West Ham were still in the Premier League. So
2: what we got left?
1: Number two. It's kind of cheating because he already has a move lined up, but like Sidney Lopez Cabral. He's gone to Trabzonspor, I think, in Turkey. He's leaving Benfica. He's gone to Turkey for 8 million. I think it's Trabzonspor. But this guy, like, right foot, left foot, didn't matter, all tournament, flair. And then the goal, the goal at the end just, like, tops it. Like, that's just, he would have been in the clinch for, oh, maybe this guy might get a move somewhere. Like, this guy looks all right. And then he scores that goal and he goes to superstardom and he runs up to the crowd and it's just, oh, he was sensational tournament. Like, they went back to the ITV studio after that and they were like, Gary Neville, is he right foot or left foot? Gary Neville didn't know. This guy, sensational footballer.
0: So good. A bit more reflection on him.
2: I've enjoyed this list. Ben, last one. You got about 30 seconds, pal.
1: My last one is a name that you will know. Gilberto Mora, the 17-year-old Mexican central midfielder, who I know was at fault for one of the goals against England.
2: This
1: guy's going to play for Barcelona, Real Madrid, that level club. This guy is a serious, serious footballer, and I can't wait till he moves to Europe.
0: So where's he going now?
2: If you were booting up Football Manager, he's you'd be
1: Barcelona.
2: Buying him now.
1: He's straight up to the top. He is. I would be sending him straight to the top. Okay. Or maybe if not straight top, Borussia Dortmund would be one to. Let's go for that type of signing.
2: Ben Symes, thank you very much for that. You're sitting in the hot seat tomorrow night. Best of luck.
1: Thanks very much.
2: Arthur Lee, thanks for your time this evening and all the help. And to all the team that helped put off the ball together this evening, thank you very much. We have a great team out there. Torna, Emma, Ross. Get in my ears, Emma, because I'm going to forget somebody. Steve-O was on the news round. Who else we got? Who was on digital as well as Ross?
0: Hannah
2: was on digital too. Thanks, lads. If you've missed any of tonight's show, it's all available now on demand for Off The Ball members only. Offtheball.com/join for all the details. Off The Ball Breakfast is back from 7:30 a.m. tomorrow morning. You can get it live on the Go Loud app or on YouTube with John O'Shea in studio. Bit of Gaelic football as well and plenty more. We're back on Off The Ball on the radio from 7 p.m. tomorrow evening. Ben in the hot seat looking ahead to a sensational World Cup semi-final. Spain against France. Graham Hunter's on before the game and Dion Fanning's in studio for evening. Tom Dunn is up next. Thank you for your company this evening. Talk to you soon.

0: the ball.
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2: Hello and welcome along to a very special bonus episode of the Bernard Brogan Podcast. I'm not Bernard Brogan, my name is Tommy Rooney. I've been the producer of Series 1 over the last number of weeks. And in this special episode, we're going to look back on some of the special guests that we've had. We've had Jack McCaffrey, we've had Ty Kennelly, we've caught up with Tommy Bowe and Shane Lowry. And they've all been in conversation with the man beside me, Bernard Brogan. Bernard, it's been a great series. It's brought to you all with thanks to Super Value, proud sponsors of the 2020 All-Ireland Football Championship. Usually you're the man that's introducing this podcast and I'm in your ear. Looking back on season one, how have you found it? Have you enjoyed it? Has it been a particular highlight or was it all something that you enjoyed doing over the last couple of weeks?
3: Yeah, I thoroughly enjoyed it and thanks to you for being the man behind the wheel and to Super Value for giving me the opportunity, I suppose. For me, it was very much something that the media, the space is something that I've been thinking a lot about post GA career. About what will I do? And I think this is a really nice space for me to explore my own thoughts and future, I suppose, in sport and in the public eye, I suppose. But I think when we met myself and yourself a couple of months ago, and we kind of just started to draw up a list about podcast conversations and who should we talk to. I think I'm actually just delighted with the caliber and the personnel that we got to agree to come on. I just think, first of all, they're people that I hugely respect and admire, and I'm friends with all of them as well. That they're colleagues and friends as well, and I think that made it much easier for me. I'm not the most naturally gifted person in front of the camera, as a lot of Connor Sketches and a lot of other comedians out there try to let me know about as often as they can. But yeah, it was a really nice kind of way for me to start into this world, I suppose, and getting some friendly faces and some people that I trust around me to start me on that journey was really, really valuable. And just the conversations that we had, I think, yeah, to learn about the way to operate as a presenter or in a podcast, I think having people that I know and people that I could just have a friendly conversation with made it much easier and really gave us the opportunity to go much deeper in the conversation, I feel.
2: Well, that's the thing, Bernard. Like, and it was probably your first time on this side of the microphone. Like, usually you're either as a dub trying not to answer or trying to keep the head down. As a footballer, as a sports person, you're probably trying not to entertain that side of things a lot of the time. But I think over those five episodes, we got into some really good conversations and some really good topics. And I think one of the things that we would have seen and one of the goals that we had when we were setting out to do this was we were trying to probably find people that you had maybe a relationship with or a bit of a history with or a common theme with. And we tried to get stuck into a couple of different things. Like we saw it with Tommy Bowe, we got into a lot about playing at your peak, but also what it's like when you're close to retirement and you're looking over your shoulder at players that are coming through. With Ty Kennelly, I found some of the most interesting bits in that conversation to be what it's like being in a dressing room that's, you know, at a really high professional standard, and then what it's like being in a dressing room which maybe does not meet those standards. And that's something that we got into with Tig in and around Kerry in 2009 and where Dublin were at that stage. Shane Lowry, for me, like, what a guy. Such a treasure to have on. One of my favourite parts of the whole series, and you completely swatted aside at the time, was, and you've been talking all week about how Shane Lowry is one of your sporting heroes, but my favourite part of the Shane Lowry piece was that Shane Lowry loves GAA so much. He was so happy to just be on talking football with you. I think we caught him when he was just home from America and it was the height of the championship and he was in great form. But you could actually tell that he really enjoyed that chat, coming on and having a bit of crack. And it felt like we were eavesdropping on a chat in the back of the boar's head with Hugh or something like that and yourself and Lowry at the bar. So that was one of my favourite bits. And we haven't even got to the Jack McCaffrey interview yet. So it was a really good series, and I think over the next little while here, we're going to flick through some of the highlights. We kick off, number one, we kick off with the Ty Kennelly episode, I think. Can you tell us a little bit about why, I suppose, the connection with Ty Kennelly and the connection with Kerry that we were drawn towards getting him. Why did you want to speak to Ty Kennelly?
3: I think he was a great one for let's say my first delve into it, because I know he's a guy who loves to speak. He was never going to work me too hard as on the presenter side. He said my first time on this side of the camera, and as you said there, my whole media career to date has been trying not to answer questions and trying to not land myself in it in front of the media. You know, so that change of mindset has been a great experience over the last couple of months, but. Yeah, Tadhg is just obviously I relate to Tadhg from Binlifun and Stall, where my mum is from. Just having that connection to Dublin Kerry, my dad playing with the Dubs against the Kerry, is just Dublin Kerry is such an important part of my life and such an important role in my sporting career. And just knowing Tadhg over the years, Alan and Tadhg would have been great pals. We would have played a lot of international rules, and I would have got to know Tadhg personally through those. I got lucky enough to play with him a couple of times. In the international rules, and go out to have a few points with him as well, and he's a great character. When I went travelling the east coast of Australia after winning the All-Ireland in 2011, he hosted us a couple of nights, myself and my pal Jude. He hosted us a couple of nights in some swanky bars in Sydney as well, and brought us out with some of the AFL guys. So a real, real great guy, but a real, real kind of a real smart thinker as well. We dug into, I'm fascinated by, or I believe that the GAA has followed the roots of the AFL in the kind of the way the game is played. So traditionally the Barry Halls, the big physical AFL guys, we would have watched in international rules, leading into the noughties of the Tyrones, the Armaghs, and the big physical game, and that physicality getting them over the line and bullying teams and winning All-Irelands, where the game has evolved. The AFL moves into a running game about up and down the pitch, that basketball type, whereas we've evolved into the current game now, whereas the physicality and the athleticism has been a big part. The stats, the possession that the AFL would have really focused on, obviously a big part of Dublin's the way we look at the game, analysing the game as all teams do now, breaking the game down into possession, making good decisions, taking good shots, getting your percentages up, your kickouts, your shot ratios, all this stuff that the AFL were a long time ahead of us on. And even a bit I really wanted to dig in with Tadhg, but see where is the next iteration of that? Where is the AFL going? I watched the grand final, I was saying to him, and I couldn't believe it. It was like 10-year-old schoolyard kids where the ball's thrown in and like everyone goes over here and then everyone goes over here. It's just all out forward press, and he was saying that's not just by accident. Basically the teams are pressing the ball as high up the pitch away from their own play, but obviously if you turn it over you're close to the goals, and if you get it out of space into open grass there's better opportunity. So I was just interested to get a dig into that, because I think our game is evolving like that as well, that forward press and pressing.
2: We're definitely seeing shades of that already. I'm sure that you feel like it. Like we were talking off air and you were referencing how maybe Liverpool might have played 18 months ago or 12 months ago, even now. Have we seen that with the likes of Mayo and Kerry and Dublin, this kind of forward press at certain stages in the game? Like obviously not as much anarchy as maybe have been in the AFL final, but are we seeing that?
3: Yeah, like I remember under Pat Gilroy, we would have had this red zone area, which was kind of the 45s to the other 45 maybe, or that kind of middle third, where that's where we did our tackling, that's where we did our press. We nearly allowed them to come. We sometimes gave up the kick out and allowed the press and then put that massive energy in. I know under Jim's time, we did a lot of pressing the kick out. Mayo's biggest success in the All-Ireland final was pressing the kick out, and they got some great joy early on in the game. Initially, they came straight out of blocks and were real pressure on. Second half, they got some real success from it as well. And I think the AFL and that chat with Tadhg is about, where's the next iteration? And I think from play, as in when the ball breaks down, when it's turnover or a kick out, that the press goes up the pitch. It's not just the attacker, just the defending his man. It's that the half forwards go forward, the midfield goes forward, the half backs go forward, the full back line goes forward, and literally there'll be no one in your half. You're all pressing the ball up. I remember in the international rules we played in Pro Park, and I couldn't believe I was playing in the full forward line. And this was 2015, when we were playing them. So long time, 5 years ago. And the closest man to me was on the 45 yard line. their skipper Luke Hodge. I was like, what are they doing here? I couldn't believe it. Now, we got the ball over the top, we got through them, obviously I got a few scores and McManus got a few scores, but I couldn't understand what they're trying to do. And it was that transition and the time when they were transitioning into this mass or this full press across the pitch, in like the whole pitch goes up. And I think that's
2: when you say that, I'm picturing the final moments of the All Ireland final between Dublin and Kerry, and that image we saw of Stephen the whole team pushing up to try and win the ball back, and Stephen Cluxon ends up marking Tommy Welsh. So we are seeing this sort of stuff in Gaelic football at the moment.
3: Yeah, and it's like anything, a smart team will come up with the best way of playing, but we're playing the game, or smart players will. Is that a conscious thing? I think on Dublin, yes, maybe. Obviously, when Dublin go press, and that picture you talk about, the team was pressing and it was to get the ball back, and we all knew what we needed to do, or the team knew what they needed to do. But is it conscious, whereas what the AFL are doing now is consciously a tactic that this is what we're doing in this situation, this is what happens, we all press. I don't know if GA got to there yet, albeit for kick outs we press, yes, and we stop, we close the space. But I just think there's something in that, you know, and I love getting into that with Tadhg for a few minutes. I think we're going to see a bit more of that kind of that real mass and full team press. It'd be interesting to see.
2: Definitely. We're going to hear from Tadhg in just a minute. One of the other things from that conversation would have been the start of Learwigs, which is a quote that I'm sure you're probably not that much of a fan of, that Pat Gilroy came out with after the Kerry beating in 2009. I'll be honest, Bernard, as a Meath man, I made sure that we got that into the conversation as much as we could. The good old days of 2009 and 2010, because we haven't had many days against the Dubs since then. But that part of the conversation, Ty Kennelly coming home from a professional career in the AFL to go home to the Stole, there was reasons why he had to do it, and there was reasons why he felt compelled to come home and take a break from his professional career. And he's gone back, and he's obviously excelled as a coach over working with the Sydney Swans and all of their different bits and pieces in terms of being that bridge with players going over here from Ireland, young players, and having a chance at the AFL. Kennelly came home and he went into that Kerry dressing room, a Kerry dressing room that had already won 3 or 4 All-Irelands already that decade in 2009. I found that a really interesting part of the conversation, because it's a sliding doors moment in Gaelic football history that I think we'll be looking back on in an awful long time. Should that Kerry team at that moment in time pushed on and done way more than they did? They obviously add another All-Ireland in 2014 at the end of Donaghy's era. I know you were in a brilliant conversation with Kieran Donaghy earlier in the winter when we were talking about the Kerry and Dublin dress rooms and what the difference was. I know Donaghy and a lot of those Kerry lads would have regrets about the amount of All-Irelands that they won. And maybe 2011, maybe those last few minutes is the shift. But we got to the root of it in this chat with Ty Kennelly about the Dublin dressing room back then. And you kind of were asking him questions about the difference and what their perceptions of Dublin were. For me, that was a really interesting part as well. It's well worth checking out. Right now, we're going to take a listen to a similar enough part of this conversation. Ty Kennelly talking about how much the Stole meant to him. You guys obviously have a Stole connection with family members. So this isn't a story where David Moran ends up on your mammy's couch one night after a good night out. This is Ty Kennelly talking about the Stole.
3: What did it mean to you growing up? I know it was a big part of you playing with the Emmets. Obviously, I went down to watch you several times, and I love going down there in the summers. It was a big part. Home was a big part for you, wasn't it?
0: Yeah, huge, man. It's like, I suppose you're the one person, I suppose, who can probably relate to this in a small way with your father, you know. Mm-hmm. Watching, you know, we watched the Kerry Golden Years, but you know, it was something that the town itself is got such a meaning towards everything that I've ever done, you know. Because, and even coming back out here, or coming out here to play, you know, it was a lot of the driving force for me was to not go back to the Stole having not played one game of AFL football, because I would have felt I'd left the town down, you know. No, I love Kerry and I love Ireland, obviously, but it was all the Stole. It was always that make the town proud, make your parish or where you come from extremely, extremely proud, you know. And that's the Stole. Like, the Stole is just a great town, some great people, great support, you know. And it's struggling at the moment, you know. There's business closing and whatnot and everything that's going on. But my youth was absolute joy. Jesus, you know, sorry, but, you know, spending time with my brother and my my friends just kicking the ball. That's what I did. I was outside, you know, spent the majority of the time outside playing sport, and it was soccer or football, but it was the love of the town, you know, that really drove me off a lot of my stuff that I did in my career, really, Bernard. It was, that's where I learned my trade, you know. You talk about people turning and going professional. No, it was a different sport, but there's a lot of similarities. But that's where I learned my craft was at home in the stall, playing against my friends, with my friends, up against the gable, ended up in the pub, you know. That's
2: Yeah, Ty Kennelly there from episode one of the Bernard Brogan podcast. On episode two, Bernard, we got a Monaghan man on, a man who grew up near the border, Tommy Bow, who's obviously had a fantastic career in rugby. He's started his own businesses when it comes to work after sport, after retirement, which is an area that I know you're very interested in. And he's also had a fledgling TV career. He took a call straight after an episode of Ireland AM, and we recorded with him that day. So it was a really, really interesting chat that we had with him. Would you have come across Tommy much over the last couple of years?
3: Sporadically. I didn't meet him that often. But a guy I have massive respect for those reasons you mentioned. Obviously, a very high achiever on the pitch. A Lions tour, Grand Slams, all of the great CV from a sporting career. But more so for me, it was his business acumen, his ambition, I suppose, to get after, to become an entrepreneur, to get involved in business, and obviously in the media side. He's kind of a guy I've kind of watched over the last number of years, and I really like how he's progressed himself and grown as an individual. And obviously he's now doing great stuff on TV, obviously learned his trades, there were there, did all of these things, and is now very au fait watching with the weekend of the last week with the rugby. He's become a real great presenter, you know what I mean, and definitely one a guy that I look to as inspiration for my own, because it's an area that obviously this podcast is a start into this world for me, but I definitely have ambitions to do not sure where it'll go, but he's a guy that really gives me a bit of inspiration around that space, that you want something, you get after it. So I was really keen to chat with him a bit about that. But also, his career was quite similar to mine. Obviously, he had some great highs and had some challenges as well. Kind of the latter end of his careers, he had some injuries. He kind of was a bit parked. He didn't get as much game time as he would have liked. Had his own demons to deal with in that sense. So I was really interested to get into the dig of that. We talk a bit about what it's like to be at your peak. More importantly for me, it was about how you dealt with those setbacks, how you dealt with the challenging times, and as I did, looking over my shoulder at young lads coming up behind me, how did he cope with all that?
2: Yeah, it's probably a natural kind of a journey of a sports person that I don't think I ever thought about in that. When I think of Tommy Bow, I think of Ryan Nugent and the try in the Grand Slam against Wales. When I think of Tommy Bow, I think of the good times. You think of Tommy Bow smiling, the Monaghan man that everyone was such a big fan of. And he actually, there was times in his career where he hit real lows, where he wasn't getting chosen, where he wasn't getting selected, where he had really bad injuries and he had to try and bounce back. There was times in his career where he talked about, you know, dealing with criticism from Sunday Independent columnists or different bits and pieces that he tried to block out, but he couldn't. And he just found a way of dealing with it. So I actually think when you say that there were similarities in the career arc of yourself and Tommy Bow, I'm not sure if we actually planned that going into it, but it kind of came out of it. It came out of the episode. And when you listen to the chat, we talk about where Tommy's from. We talk about growing up in Emmy Vale, a town on the border between Monaghan and Tyrone, and going to school and the Royal School of Armagh, wasn't it? It was up the north. He went to school, and he came from obviously a predominantly GA background, obviously. And it's nearly a cliche, but I love chatting to the likes of Rob Kearney or hearing from Tommy Bow about the impact that GA had, because similar to the Ty Kennelly conversation, all of these sports and all of these skills, we can learn so much from these different sports. And there's obviously the people who are at the top of the game are taking bits and pieces from basketball and bringing it into football, or from soccer and bringing it into basketball or whatever. So clearly Tommy Bow took a lot from playing underage football with Monaghan and with his club. That was really interesting. But for me, one of the most interesting parts of this was when we got talking about flow and peak performance. I'd like to ask you a question. You were Footballer of the Year in 2010. You won an All-Ireland, your first All-Ireland in 2011. You obviously had times in your career where maybe you weren't the first man chosen. On a superficial level, when I thought about Bernard Brogan's career, I always thought of you as the main man. Like, But clearly from reading your book and from listening to you over the last couple of years, you had to develop a lot of resilience throughout your career. You had to deal with a lot of setbacks. We come back to that in a minute, but playing at your peak, when was your peak?
3: Yeah, I probably would say around 2009, 2010. And I suppose, what is your peak? I suppose it's when you feel confident in yourself. And that's usually down to preparation you put in. And there was a time when I really worked hard on my own skills. Pat Gilroy put me under pressure. I was working hard. I was getting out. I was practicing my kicking. I was striking the ball beautifully. And I felt as if every time I got the ball, I was going to make something happen, you know. I had some good years other than that in 2015 and a good year 2013. I had a nice end to the year, getting a couple of goals in our final, but I never got that inner confidence I had maybe that I had in 2010. In 2010, I said it before, I felt if I had a free or a shot inside the 45, that box at the 45, I felt as if I was going to score left or right. Like, and it was cocky, it was arrogant, whatever it was, but that was just my feeling and my gut. And I always tried to get back to that. And it was a product of practice. I used to go out with my 10 footballs up to Westonstown and down to Plunkett's or anywhere around locally, just a set of posts, and just bang the ball over the bar as many times as I could, whenever I got a chance.
2: Was it that simple? Like, because there's going to be a lot of people now who are obviously stuck in lockdown and they can't train with their clubs at the minute and they might have a couple of footballs. Like, is there an element of smart practice with that as well, Bernard? Because you could go out and kick 100 footballs and not get anything from it.
3: I doubt it. I doubt you'll get nothing from it, kicking 100 footballs, no matter what you're doing with it. But I think that opportunity, and I know you have to stay within your 2K, but times like this is when people can hone their skills. Like, I'd love to be in the middle of my career at the moment, looking forward to, let's say, a championship in July, but been a dub or an Ireland final in June, July, whenever the championship really heats up, and getting out and having a bit of free time in the week to just get after the skills that are important to you. Like, for me, it was just getting out and practicing 50 kicks a night and getting that striking well, not even from too far out, making sure my percentages were up at 90-95% left and right. I used to just go around the arc of the D, literally the D. I put 15 balls, 10 balls or 15 balls around the D and just go with my left foot. When I got to halfway, I turned to my right foot and I go back to the end and just do that 3 or 4 times all day long. If you can just get that to 100, like every time you kick the ball, you know it's going over, then you just bring it out then 5 yards and out 5 yards. And I'd love to be in that place now where I could do that 4 or 5 times a week. If I was a intercounty player now, or I am still a club player, so I don't get the free time to go out with 2 babies at home. But that's what made me, it gave me the confidence, I suppose, because that's what it's about. It's having that inner confidence. And yes, your performance would always be great, I didn't always play well, I didn't always score the score, but I felt as if I was there and I had the preparation done. And other years where when things went well, and I sometimes look back and say, I just didn't do enough. I genuinely would say, geez, I won an All-Star that year, but I didn't feel like I actually did enough. I could have been a lot better. I also tried to get back to that. And why I didn't feel I was as good is because I didn't feel like I put in as much effort off the training park. Because we all train as teams and in groups of 15 and 20. But the magic for high performers is the time you spend away from the group and what you're doing then. That for me is the key.
2: That's really interesting. And are you able to describe, you spoke about it being not a cockiness or a confidence, but you just felt like you were going to score when you had a shot in there. Can you describe that feeling? Is it a sense of peacefulness? Is it a moment of zen? Like, you know, when you look at Leo Messi and it looks like, you know, the world is moving at a different pace from where you look at maybe Tiger Woods when he's knocking in a putt. But we can all randomly enter these moments where with the ball's arriving into you and you know you're going to spin your man and score, but like it's about finding that at a consistent level. Can you describe what that felt like?
3: It feels like that. It feels smooth. Like, it feels slow. It feels as if you've got loads of time and that you can, you're making good decisions and you're talking your way through what's going to happen. So you get the ball, I'm going to turn him now, I'm going to dummy solo, and I'm going to put the ball. It happens in 1 second, but you feel like you're... A lot of my probably success came down to some of the visualization. I would have visualized scoring points since I was a kid, and maybe just because I was a dreamer. But I definitely, like we talk about high performance and meditations and business or sport now, it's about visualization. Visualize your skill. Do it 1,000 times so when you do it on the pitch, it works. I naturally just did that, and I was looking at that's just one of the things before I went to bed at night, just to think about scoring. I just loved just scoring striking the ball and seeing a spin over the bar. Like, I just did five things millions of times. And that's maybe what got me into those zones easier than others, because I just did a lot of that, spent a lot of time thinking about it. But yeah, as you say, what's it feel like? We never feel it enough. We can never figure out what gets us into the zone. But I'm sure there's loads of days where you have the ball and you're just turning nicely left and right, and it's
2: not enough, and definitely not turning left on 2-1 footed. Definitely not turning left.
3: There is days that things work for you, you know. And here, never
2: absolutely
3: got but I suppose when you as a an inter-county player with a good team, you're trying to get as more of those moments into your years as possible. And the setting up the structures, I also have to understand, how do I play well that day? What do I do in my preparation? What time do I get up at? What time do I eat? Like, I wouldn't eat too close to a game. I started, these superstitions came about, the things I remember from the times that I did well. But you can never create flow is it comes with loads of different things that come into your day, but if you could learn to create zen, or
2: if you could bottle it,
3: if you could bottle that now, you'd some business.
2: Absolutely. Maybe we can come to that later this year, but we got into that with Tommy. We spoke about his peak performance and playing at your peak and trying to, we speak about it a lot, so check out the podcast, go listen to it. We're going to play you a clip here though, and it's Tommy talking about what it's like to not read. He actually got a phone call telling him what somebody had written about him, but dealing with criticism when you're a sports person and being in the limelight. Have a listen.
4: I remember I played against France in the Stade de France over in Paris. Mm. And I tell this story all the time that it wasn't my best game, but I got taken off after 50 minutes. And the following day after the match, I just tried to keep my head down. I didn't want to read any papers. I didn't want to look at any of the coaches in the eye. I just knew I needed to get to Monday morning for training to start again. And I got a text message from one of my good mates from Monaghan. And he said, the text message said, "Listen, mate, don't listen to that bollocks, Neil Francis." So of course I had to ask him, what did he do? What's he said? And he goes, "Oh, he's given you a 0 out of 10 on the paper." So you'd think you'd get a 1 for just running out showing up. But so listen, you know, at that sort of stage, I wasn't probably playing that well, and that hit me quite hard as well. And it took me to go back to Ulster to Mark McCall, who was the head coach at the time. He's now the head coach at Saracens, brilliant head coach. Mm. And he kind of put his arm around me and, you know, told me to focus on what I was doing with Ulster. And after a season or two, I really found my confidence again, got back playing some good rugby and eventually pushed my way back into the Irish team.
5: What did you do? What did you do to get that confidence back? Was it just hard work, or was there certain skills you went after? What was the key things that changed that dynamic for you?
4: A lot of hard work, a lot of soul search, and I actually went to see 3 sports psychologists, which was something that my mum kind of pushed me into doing, because back in these days, it wasn't something people did.
5: Yeah.
4: And there was no one thing from any psychologist that really stuck. I took different things from all 3 and right through to the end of my career. And even now I use some of the things like visualization and little words, trigger words that just kind of like, I suppose, get you out of that red zone where your head is going a million miles an hour. So things like that helped.
2: Tommy Bow there from episode 2 of the Burn and Broken podcast. It is all brought to you with thanks to SuperValu, proud sponsor of the 2020 All-Ireland Senior Football Championship. You can go back and listen to each of the 5 episodes that we've recorded so far. We've had Ty Kennelly in episode 1. We've already chatted about that. We've had Tommy in episode 2. We're going to come back to Shane Lowry in a moment for episode 3. There's episode 4 with Jack McCaffrey that we're getting to in a couple of minutes. And then episode 5 was with the Brogan family, a really nice piece that we recorded just before Christmas with Bernard's mum Maria, his dad Bernard Senior, there's Alan, and there's Paul as well. We didn't get enough of Paul Brogan that day, that's what I think. So we're going to come back to episode 5 in a couple of minutes, and we'll come back to Jack too. But Shane Lowry for me was such a joy to have on the podcast. I don't know what it was like for you, Bernard, but what a man.
3: Yeah, like magic. He was the first, as I say, first name of the team sheet when we started talking about this a couple of months ago. I suppose why it's obvious his love for GAA. His dad would have played with my dad or against my dad back in the 70s and 80s. Great GAA stock. Shane loves it, and I've met him many a day, as a lot of people have in Croke Park, shouting for against the Doves, depending on who the opposition was. Unfortunately, obviously, haven't had as many days in the football as he would have liked. But I suppose the real magic piece about Shane for me is that he is, even though he's Ireland's gem and he's the people's champ and all that, he is an ultimate high performer, you know what I mean? And sometimes he doesn't get the credit, or maybe get the, because he always has a smile on his face and always has a gag to tell, and he's so humble and such a normal person, that sometimes he mightn't get the credit for how true a high performer he is, because he is dealing at the top level of a sport that has such a competitive nature, and the levels of the top 10 to the top 50 to the top 100 to the next 10,000 is so small, and it's all down to your mindset, being able to leave the shot behind, get on to the next one, leave successes and negatives behind, and we get into a bit of that about how does he stay in that moment, how is he not losing and stuff like that. So you never get a chance to chat to people. I've been lucky enough to meet Shane, have a pint with him. I know him for a few years now, luckily enough. You never have a chance to have kind of ask some good questions. So that's why I love to have him on the podcast, actually dig into him a bit more and just see, is there any learnings for us, first of all, per amateur golfers, but also more so, how does he keep himself at that level? How do he get there? And what keeps him tuned into it, you know? And is it the smile on his face? Is it that happy or lucky? Sometimes it adds a lot. And we've spoken to Jack about that, about the smile on the face. And he brings that to a new level in a sport that is one of the most challenging. You never can master golf, even when you play well. You can never master it, because there's always a bad shot around the corner that will frustrate you. So I really enjoyed that chat, I have to say.
2: Oh, genuinely, it was like a fan chatting to a fan, I don't think either of you really properly admitted it, but it was like, there was a lot of admiration and respect in that podcast, and it was really good because it shone through, and it was on both sides of it as well. And you mentioned the word normal there, and it might be a bit of a cliche to throw it out about Shane Lowry that he's normal, but like, the man had just played with Tiger Woods the month beforehand, and he's talking about joking with his caddy Bo about one of Tiger's bad shots. Was it when he had that 10 in the Masters? And just like, I think that must help him. And we'll get to Jack in a minute, the Jack McCaffrey episode, and the kind of how impactful that hour that we did with Jack was. But with Shane, the happiness and the excitement and the enjoyment that he has of GAA just absolutely shone through. One of my highlights, we're going to hear a clip here now, one of my highlights from the entire series, and I think yours as well, was we asked Shane, has he been watching much of the 2020 All-Ireland Championship so far?
3: See, last year, you very much put Clare on the map of Ireland, and everyone knew where it was. And what was it like growing up there? And I know your dad and my dad are good pals from their endeavours on the football pitch back in the day. But it was very much a GA household, I'm sure, and golf came second, but very quickly rose through the household, I'm sure.
6: Yeah, look, a complete GA household. You know, especially as well, my mum has 10 brothers. not all of them which play GA, but most of them did. You know, and obviously my dad's family as well. I grew up in Clara, from Forban, so I played football for Clara, he played for Forban, but it was, we lived and still to this day, we kind of live and bring GAA down there. And, you know, even though Offaly are, you know, we're not going through the best patch, we still love it, and we still go to every game or as many games as we can. My dad's heavily involved still and loves it. And just growing up, that's all we want to do. All I wanted to do when I was young lad was play football, and all I wanted to do was play for Offaly. And then sort of towards my teenage years, I started to play golf and, quickly, I think I'm just a competitive person, and I quickly realised that I was actually half decent at it. Mm. And then when you realise you're half decent at something, you kind of want to become better, don't you? So you kind of keep going. And look, I didn't know that it was going to lead me to where I am today, but it was one of those where I was just trying to go and be as good as I could be and see where it left me. And the years I've ended up here, and I'm very fortunate with that. But yeah, it was just growing up in Clara, like we're a football club mainly, not much hurling, just loved it. Played every sport though. I played a bit of soccer, played a bit of everything, you know, anything that was going on. I just love sport in general, and even to this day that's the way I am. And yeah, it was, you know, a great childhood going to games and going to training at the weekends and playing matches and playing for Clara. I loved every minute of it.
2: So there you have it, folks. If there's a big All-Ireland Football Championship weekend, Shane Lowry, back him to make the cut, because he's going to be there early on the weekend. He's going to be ready. He's going to be there to stream the football. What a man, Bernard.
3: Yeah, well, he says there, like, he wants his motivation to play well is so he can have the Saturday and Sunday morning to play to watch the GAA. Like, just to even be thinking like that in the back of his mind, at the level of sport that is of golf, as you say, playing against the Tiger Woods or in an Open Championship, to be actually thinking like that is hilarious. I know he's only half joking, but he's not half joking. He's deadly serious on that, because he's a true GAA legend and loves it. But yeah, great bloke, and I really enjoyed that chat.
2: Yeah, it's a brilliant chat. That's episode 3 of the Bernard Brogan podcast. It's with Shane Lowry. It's about 35-40 minutes in duration. It's well worth downloading. It's well worth subscribing to OTB GAA and checking it out. You'll really enjoy it. Moving on to episode 4. We're going to kick it off here straight away with a clip, Bernard. It was, it made a big impact. A lot of people saw this on Twitter around the time that we released it about the episode. It's episode 4 with Jack McCaffrey, and it was an exclusive. It was Jack talking about his decision to step away from the Dublin Footballers this year in 2020. A crazy year by all accounts. He had his own reasons for it, which he outlined, and one of the big things that I saw off the back of that, which we'll come to in a moment, was the amount of people, the amount of people who resonated with what he had to say about, I suppose, how he felt about Gaelic football. Have a listen to Jack McCaffrey talking about why he decided to stop playing with Dublin in 2020.
7: Something just wasn't right, and it probably wasn't right since halfway through the summer last year, when I just felt the fun had gone out of the whole thing, really. And I wasn't looking forward to going to training. Like, you know, I'd spoken in interviews before about the love I had for the group and stuff, and that was always true, but it just kind of suddenly wasn't really anymore, just because of changes in my life as opposed to anywhere else. And then I think what broke me was the drawn final. Like, you build up everything for this game, and it went quite well on a personal level. And obviously we didn't win, we didn't lose, thank God, but I remember shaking David Moran. I was walking off the pitch, and I was walking up to the ref. I thought there was extra time, and David Moran just kind of stuck his hand out to shake my hand, and I was like, we don't have to do this again, do we?
3: Yeah, I totally agree. You know, I was in the stands this time, but the energy it takes personally for an individual to get to hype up for that game and to give it everything, and then to think about, I have to go back into training, I have to go back work, all of the things I have to kick out 2 weeks is a really difficult to take, isn't it?
7: Yeah, and like, I had incredible colleagues in Temple Street who like really covered my backside on numerous occasions for me to get out to training and stuff. And then I was at a clinic on a Thursday afternoon that following week. And if I had just said to anyone, I've got training, there would have been no help. I was there more to learn, really, than anything at that point. This is a pretty specialised clinic, and I was surplus to requirements. If I'd have said, I'm training now at 7, I would have been told, off you go. But I just kept my mouth shut, and I stayed there till 8 o'clock, I think, and I missed training. And I was like, I can't go there. I can't. I just turned up and told Jim, got caught late at a clinic, and didn't train, and we rolled into the next week, and thankfully everything went well. But I was so drained by that, and then I never really got it back.
2: Bernard, there's a moment there in that clip with Jack, and it's so powerful, and it's when he's talking about, he's after just putting in an All-Ireland final man of the match performance. The Dubs had a man sent off. They rescue it really against Kerry. You were actually leading and Kerry came back. But you know, the 5 in a row is still alive, and the final whistle goes. And Jack talks about that moment where he's thinking, right, going to the referee, how long for extra time? And David Moran sticks out his hand. And he just, I don't even want to describe what he felt, but because it's his own feeling. But the feeling that he felt, I find that remarkable, that geez, the whole country is buzzing. The whole, everyone interested in Irish sport is buzzing at that moment. Yes, we've got another, we've got a replay. There's a, like, you know, you might think that we want the Dubs to be beaten at all times. I don't even think that's true. I just think people want to see competition with Dublin when it comes to these games. And finally, we had somebody going toe-to-toe with them, as Mayo had done before. And I think everyone was so excited. But Jack McCaffrey didn't feel excited that day. And I presume as players, a lot of you, that initial feeling, Tommy Welch spoke about it too, but playing in an All-Ireland final replay with Kilkenny, and it was against Galway, and they all went into the dressing room and they're feeling a bit sorry for themselves. And Cody said, lads, you're the luckiest people in the country. You have another chance to go out and do it. I think that's slightly different to what Jack McCaffrey felt. I don't know what you think. I just thought, like, that was a remarkable moment.
3: He was being honest, because the honest feeling for a player who's put so much into a year like that and so much energy into that weekend and all of the preparation and all of the year that's before and everything, and all five in a row, making it even just more kind of emotional.
2: Did that weigh heavily?
3: Not particularly the five in a row, but just the whole journey, as in like all the years and everything. And it wasn't as if it's all five was in my mind, but a replay like that, and having to go back to the John Bar for 2 weeks and do all of the analysis and all of the rehab and all of this stuff, it's just a pain for a player to go through a replay like that. We obviously had to do a few of them. You never want to lose. You're lucky that you haven't lost the game, and everyone's aware of that. But he was fair, typical Jack. He just says what's on people's mind, and he's just transparent and honest. No player wants a replay. They want it to be ending. The plans to go away on a holiday with their missus or their mates in 2 weeks. They probably got flights booked. They want to go a few pints that night. Did the family up, or all of the things around it that are set, maybe not selfish things, but they're kind of the positive, the joys, the nice bits around celebration and all of the finals. And we've been lucky enough to win all of our finals we've been in. So in Jack's head, that's all of that stuff, and then for that doll to be thrown out the window, and then for him to just go back and analysis and have to watch the video, and it's difficult for a player. And he just told it as it is, and he just didn't sugarcoat it, because we all, as I said at the start of this, we all don't want to say something that the media will grab a hold of. But he just, and that's typical Jack, the whole hour was him being honest. He talked about the challenges with his mindset and why he took up running to get in and get out of his head. I heard several people say that to me about, wow, just Jack to say that, just how that statement came back to me in waves from people. That was really powerful to hear, that people always think you're bulletproof on the pitch, and life can be always amazing because you're out there in front of 80,000 people, but that's just your norm. Like, if you do that, that's your norm. You still have your challenges are still relative. You still have your baggage at home. You still have your work. You still have all these things. And Jack, like everyone else, has these challenges and at different times needs to be able to get in and get out of his head. And I just think from minute one in that chat, and that's why I really wanted Jack on, because he's such an interesting character. From his fantasy novel, obviously he was a great old crack on that, and how he's into that. And but he's just such a transparent, he's such an honest, and he's such a likable character. Because he's honest, you know what I mean? He's different, he's unique, he's obviously one of the best that's ever played our game. Naturally skilled, works very hard at it, but is very honest as well. So for me, like, I was just so glad that he agreed to come on it with me, because I knew it would be magic. Because I've had a couple of chats with him like this, and he's a really deep person. I've met him for coffees, and he's always willing to go there. You know, he's always willing to get into that chat if you want. And
2: he engages. Yeah,
3: he just engages, and he's there, and he's present. And maybe that's the learnings of him not having a TV as a kid. We're all on our phone. Yeah. He's present when he's with you, and he gives you his attention, and he's authentic, you know. And I'd like to think that came across, and that people got a real positive feel of Jack McCaffrey and what he's really about, because he's a great character.
2: He really is. And I was so happy that you managed to get him to come on, because I was really excited for that episode. But I don't think I expected it to... Like, I know, like, we know how interesting Jack McCaffrey is, but I think he had an impact on a lot of people. Like, we speak about the media hopping on the clip of him stepping away from Dublin. Of course they were going to do that. It was an exclusive clip where he explained why he left, and whether or not he'd ever return again. And he gets into that in the podcast. But I actually think that that resonated with far more people. I think people felt, you know what? Like, separate to the replay and separate to that feeling that he felt at the final whistle, I think it resonated with a lot of people that there may be a pressure to, at times, to play Gaelic football, and you may just go on, or not even Gaelic football, life, there may be pressure to do things that you don't actually want to do, and you might just go along and drudge along and just do it. Mm. Jack had the, I suppose, presence of mind or the will to say, do you know what? This isn't for me. Yes, there is a part of me that would obviously love to win another All-Ireland, or there's a part of me that doesn't want to step away from this dressing room with loads of my friends. But it's not for me right now, and I'm going to make a decision here. And I actually think that might help people who are listening go, Jesus, if Jack McCaffrey can be man of the match in an All-Ireland final and things just still aren't going right, well, then maybe I'm not so weird, or I'm not so off if I'm not feeling 100% when things look like they should be good on paper. I love the bit where you're talking about, and we got a lot of mileage out of this because we spoke about it with Tommy Welch again and a couple of others, but the bit in the green room, we'll say the final moments in the bowels of Croke Park before you enter the pitch, and you're talking about Jack smiling in the huddle and just the different characters, and Jack kind of goes through the role of honour there, and he's like, I'm looking at Cluxton and I'm looking at Burno and I'm looking at James McCarthy and some of the greatest players to ever play this game. And he had this moment of realization of how lucky he was to be standing there. I just thought that was really, really interesting and really stood out from the podcast. Like, there's so many bits and pieces in that episode, but we're going to play another clip here, and you've referenced it already, and it's a clip that for me stood out and probably deserved to get more mileage than the bit where he explains why he stepped away from Dublin. It's this part where he talks about getting in and out of his head. We're going to let Jack take it away here, but you kind of, the way you put it to him was how confident he seems on the outside. And I think we all might have that perception of Jack McCaffrey. He's a doctor. He's a really good guy when he comes to chatting and speaking, and looks like he's happy all the time. He looks like he's at the top of his game. He looks really confident, but sometimes that's not always the way it is.
7: I haven't figured out quite yet how to get in and out of my own head properly and where I'm at and just kind of checking in with myself. One thing that I am very good at is kind of reading other people and giving them what they want and kind of showing them a side of me that I think that they want to see, especially in like media things, just a bit of a smile and whatever. It's not always what's going on, but it's something I've found has worked for me, is just kind of projecting that. Now, look, 90% of the time that is the case, but I've had times when I've been very down and people just wouldn't know about it until they do. That's only happened to me once or twice, fortunately, but it's kind of been pent up a long time before it's been teased out. From a football point of view, I've always been confident. Everything else, no, not always. I like to think I've been lucky through work and through various social circles to just meet a really wide variety of people. No more so than through Dublin football. Like you've such different personalities, and I can't explain how much I respect anyone who's comfortable in their own skin. Like, and I don't care if that's you, the All-American, handsome Gaelic footballer, whatever, or if it's some fella who wears flare jeans and has no interest in sport or whatever it is. Like, someone is cool, as far as I'm concerned, if they are happy and comfortable being them. Mm. So that's kind of what I aspire to now, to just be happy with where I'm at and what I'm doing. And I like to think I'm getting there, but it hasn't always been like that. No, you've seen me shed a tear or two, I know.
2: Powerful stuff from Jack McCaffrey there on episode 4 of the Bernard Brogan podcast. Jack is some loss to Dublin football at the moment, Bernard, but like he's still having an impact. Like he's working, as you said, he's working in the hospital and he's helping people all the time as he is. And even being on that chat, him actually being so open about reasons for stepping away from football and the fact that things aren't always so rosy in his own head would probably help a lot of people listening. A lot of young males, a lot of young females listening in, that, you know, you don't have to be A1 all the time.
3: Yeah, and I've been thinking a lot about that since, because a lot of people mentioned it to me. And I think I think that probably the biggest challenge with any times of where you're not having a great time is no one ever thinks that it's a big enough deal to have either to chat about it or that it's big enough to be worthy of causing them anxiety or causing them to be feeling down. And Jack would say, yeah, probably loads of people say, like, how dare you? You're in an All-Ireland semi-final. How dare you step away? Or how dare you feel bad after a replay? No, like, it's for me, the way I look at that, it's relative to him. That's his world. That's where he's living. And be it a challenge about football or now as a doctor where he has a challenge, if that's what's making him feel a bit off, then it's big enough to be dealt with, or it's big enough to be an issue, you know. And I just think that, for me, it made me think about that and say, or anyone, well, people listen to it, hopefully they felt as if, like, yeah, okay, my issue is something about maybe the finances, maybe whatever it is that people's issues are. If they're big enough issues to cause you anxiety, then they're big enough issues. Doesn't mean that, no, there's always more tragedy in the world. There's always people that have death and loss and all of this stuff, which is obviously majorly important. But if for your mental health or your headspace, as Jack said, to get in and get out of your head, if something is causing you bother, then it's worth dealing with. It's worth talking about, or it's worth focusing on it, or it's worth trying to get past it. You know what I mean? So that for me was why that really resonated with me. And several people came to me after and kind of broached that with it, which was great to hear that had an impact with some people. So
2: absolutely. Episode 4 of the Bernard Brogan podcast is with Jack McCaffrey. It was a pleasure to listen to it. I've heard it. I've actually listened back to it a couple of times. You know, it's a really good listen. It's really worth checking out. And then episode 5, Bernard. This was something that I was delighted that we could pull together. It was before Christmas. We had early thoughts that we'd hoped to get the five of you in the kitchen together, your family, and record a Brogan family special before Christmas. We thought it would be nice, but the way restrictions were and the way things were, we did it on Zoom, which I suppose for the year that was in 2020, we all got so accustomed to Zoom, and geez, we're using it all the time and off the ball, but like, it was early. I think you made a joke at one stage, it was like, we're the Brady Bunch here, all five all over you. How did you find that? Like, you know, when we're talking to our families, like I've got two brothers and a sister, and I catch up with them very randomly. It might be a Snapchat here and there. Two of the lads are in college. You very rarely hear from them unless it's something that they want. When I was chatting to you, it was a stage where you might only meet Alan the odd stage down in the park, or you might see your mom every so often. It was a funny time for families in 2020. So I was actually delighted that we could get you all on together and just have a bit of a chat and a bit of crack. We'll get into some of the teams in a minute, but did you find it difficult interviewing your mom and dad and brothers?
3: Yeah. I was worried about how it would go down, I suppose. Obviously, yeah, they're my family and I'm mad about them and all that. We never know I didn't know how it was going to play out. But I think you're right. I think to be able to, the year that's in it, but any time, like, when do you ever have a deep and meaningful with your family? You know, hey, your mother or father, your mother probably more, but you might ask you how you are, different stages, but you rarely get to ask your brothers questions. You rarely get to have a bit of an insightful chat about what their thoughts are. So from that point of view, I'm delighted. I think genuinely we're chatting about over Christmas dinner, and we're saying it's something that we'll have forever. You know what I mean? And even, I know, selfishly, it's something that the family we'll have ourselves, that we look back on, that we probably never do again, or you never have those interactions again. So for me, I was delighted that I could bring that to the family. But yeah, it was really good. Good.
2: It was great fun.
3: Yeah, it was good fun. Yeah. And my mom is a great character, and I always love.
2: Oh, your mom is a star of the show, Bernard. Your mom,
3: she always has been, and she always goes out stink anytime I ask her to do things. She's like, oh, don't be putting me in front of the camera, and all this. And my mom, first of all, you love the camera. I wonder where I got it from. But you're brilliant at it, and you always win over the crowd, which she does again in the podcast. You know, she's a real Irish mammy, loves her sports, loves her kids, three boys. Like, it's just. Yeah, she's great. So I was delighted that we did it. And I think I actually was really delighted with the output. I actually thought it was really interesting. And there's some good real teams we wanted to. I believe very strongly in parents being there for their kids and their development and sport and all that. And I believe even more strongly that the parents that show up it's a direct correlation to the success of their kids in whatever they do. I remember I said in the podcast, myself and Ross McConnell, who my best pal and we've played a long time with Dublin with me, him and his dad and my mom and dad were the ones that were on the sideline week in, week out. There was a couple other parents as well, but there's 20 lads there on the sideline on both teams. And, you know the GA sideline is like at under 14, 13, 14, 12. There's three or four parents or whoever's driving the cars. And it was the same ones week in, week out, you know. And I just wanted to get that point across. And obviously it's to say, just, well, I've said it to them before, but it's nice for Alan to ask him, did he think it was a big part in our development, and Paul, like, so it's nice for them to hear it as well, because they did devote their lives to our development and they loved it. And my mom, I asked her that question, did you ever regret it? I loved it.

0: and trying to keep on top of going to all of the games, and your dad as well, and herself and your dad, herself and Bernard Senior, trying to make it to three different games across Dublin in the one day, and her antics on the sidelines. I think we all know a GAA mammy like this, whether they be at home or they're in the club. Have a listen to Maria Brogan.
1: I mean, I would always have been of the belief that, you know, especially with the football, when you were training during the week and that, you had good people in the club looking after you and that, but the least your parents could do was turn up and, you know, watch your matches and cheer you on and support the team and that kind of thing. So it just kind of grew from there. It was a very natural thing. It would never have dawned on us. In fact, if we did miss a match, it was actually quite upsetting. And when it got stage where the three of you were playing as young fellas with three different teams, your father and myself would be hearing around the city trying to get a half an hour of each of your matches in so that we attended a game, each of your games. So it was very important to us to see and to watch you and make you behave and things like that.
2: It was difficult to keep you on the sideline, ma'am, because you were running out with the umbrella when every time you were out.
1: Well, I didn't really like anybody's cook on my own.
3: There was two instances where, I think one against Finbars when I was getting a couple of clatters off a couple of lads in a Plunkett's Finbars game when you came on with the umbrella, and I was actually afraid that you might get a hit yourself, so I had to get Dad to drag you off the pitch. And I think I was talking to Declan Lally last night, and he was saying that he remembers when Alan was, I think your pal Anto Holly in White Hall, Alan used to give you a few thumps every now and again, and Mam came on at one stage to take him on. So yeah, you weren't shy either.
1: Oh yeah, well, I mean, it was, you'd never have done anything, but it was, you know, it's the excitement of the games and that kind of thing. And when you know, nobody likes their child being hit by anybody else, not that you do anything about it, but, you know, it was all part of the game, and we had great fun. Mm-hmm. I have to say, it was great fun.
0: Brilliant stuff there. So we mentioned that Maria, absolute star of the show. She was great. Your dad as well. Your dad, I love ringing your dad when it comes to Dublin golden generation, the talking about the good old days with Dublin and Kerry, because you can tell when you give him a call, he comes alive, he loves that stuff. And I think I hadn't actually realised the connection that your mum and dad had met down in Kerry and they've been introduced, and I know you go into it in the book and we talk about it in the podcast. Who introduced him again? It was
3: Jimmy Dean
0: had an interest in Dan. It was in a Soul Races and the connection that was there. For me, Paul Brogan, we didn't get enough of Paul Brogan. We didn't get enough of Paul and figuring out who Paulie is. And
3: I was trying to unearth, and we talked a little bit about his golfing career. He's actually played against McElroy, and he's actually a really good golfer, but probably watching his brothers playing. Well, Alan was playing minor at that stage when he gave up the golf when he was, let's say, 14 or 15. But he's, so anyone who knows him, he's a massive unit now. He's big into the gym. Obviously, he did three cruciates, so his football career was curtailed, but great character, but a soft soul as well. So it was nice to get him. I was mad keen to dig into Pauly a bit. I would have loved to get a few more questions to him, but
0: we'll do it again. Season 2, we'll do a Paul Brogan special. We'll get right into it.
3: You get more hits on that than anyone else.
0: Yeah, exactly. Well, we'll go, exactly. Check out Paul's Instagram page if you want to get a proper view of the real Paul Brogan. So in that episode, we also got into there was a lot of conversation, a lot of chatter around that time. It was just before the All-Ireland final about whether we should split Dublin or not. And actually, Alan is fantastic on it. He's really interesting to listen to when it comes to that. I mentioned resilience earlier on, and perhaps my own lack of knowledge of your own career from looking on from afar. Like, you had to deal with the cruciate injuries. You had to deal with minor managers not picking you and, you know, wanting the jersey back and not getting called back. You had to deal with, maybe in ways, being in the shadow of a brother who was a superstar at a young age and had broken through on their Dublin setup, and the pressure of playing, I suppose, with your father's name as well. And we get into that. We get into that conversation in this. There's a lot of conversation about resilience and some of the core values that really helped you guys growing up and the way your parents had raised you and had you interested in sports. It's well worth listening to. I think people will find a lot when they're listening back to that podcast. So that's it, really, Bernard. We wanted to put this together. We wanted to bring people a couple of clips from the show, talk about some of the bits that we got from season 1 of the podcast. Episode 1 was a Ty Kennelly. Episode 2 was a really good chat with Tommy Bowe, and we got into peak performance and what it's like when you're coming towards the end of your career. There was episode 3 with Shane Lowry, which we've gone into. We absolutely love that one. It's a really enjoyable one. Episode 4 with Jack McCaffrey was powerful. Like, it's an hour long piece. It's worth making time for. And then there was the Brogan family special that we had at the end that I think a lot of people would really enjoy.

0: 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I've done a lot of talking over the last hour, as producers sometimes do when they're given a chance to be put in front of the microphone. So I'm going to give you the last word on the end of season one of the Bernard Brogan podcast.
1: Thanks, Tommy. Yeah, I suppose for me it was an amazing journey to bring on such amazing sports people, but great people as well, and to have a conversation and a truly insightful conversation. It was a pleasure and an honour to actually bring that conversation to the public, I suppose. So thanks to you, Tommy, for being in my ear, helped me along the journey, my first foray into this space. Thanks to the Off the Ball team for the use of the facilities and for giving me the platform, and for Super Value for getting behind it and for making this all happen, and the continued sponsorship of the GA Championship. 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I wasn't sure how it would go, but great to hear such positive feedback from everyone, and I hope you thoroughly enjoyed the experience, and hopefully chat to you soon. 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So thanks a million.
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4: Welcome back. Part two of our interview with Damien Delaney. So we're going to pick this up here where Damien Delaney has gone over. He's done as a kid, he's left school early. He's done a FOSS course. He's with Cork City. He's gone over to Hull, if you're just tuning in, and underpaid there, maybe underappreciated there. And he was unsure of his next move. What ensues before he gets to Crystal Palace and things really blossom for him in his 30s, what ensues here are a really tough couple of years, starting with a move to one of the more dysfunctional clubs in British football at the time, QPR. Why'd you go there for?
5: Ultimately...
4: Money.
5: Money, yeah. I mean, you know, you couldn't say any other way, but like, you know, I've been at Hull for so long.
4: I said money there in a disapproving tone, and I didn't like money. Money's a perfectly good reason. Jesus, I'm sure it was big money and life changing money. So yeah. Why wouldn't you go?
5: It was because when I was at Hull had gone through so many changes, right, from like league to bottom of league to like, you know, top of the championship, and I was playing every week, and then the club started signing obviously bigger caliber of players. I mean, I remember, you know, Danny Mills came, JJ Kotcha came, Ray Parler came, Nicky Barnby came, you know, players, obviously top players, they had to pay top money to get them, and they did. And then there was kind of me in the corner going, you know, I'm playing every week, you know, and it was almost like, yeah, you know, we only have a certain amount of money and we're going to spend it elsewhere, because we know that, like, even if we kind of don't look after him, he'll still produce the goods for us because he's a good lad. Yeah. That's how I felt, like, you know, and that went on for about 2 or 3 years where I was.
4: And they were right. I mean, they were absolutely right.
5: Oh yeah, 100%. I'd still go on Saturday and like put my head in like where it hurt and like train the dog during the week and just, you know, really pushed on and get the performances in. Even though I was probably the least paid in the squad, let alone like because I signed like a 3-year deal, and then they kind of gave me a deal, pumped up a little bit, and I kind of was grateful for that. But then the club moved so fast that like all of a sudden, I was the tiny guy in the corner. It was like, I can't believe these guys get paid this, I'm getting paid this. And I kept asking, and they just kept playing me along. And then obviously the opportunity come to go to QPR, and I basically went, like, you know, and I'm going.
4: Yeah.
5: They went to myself. And then I went, really, you know, and, you know, it was London, it was West London, it was everything that you could dream of. So you could imagine going from Cork to Diggs in Leicester to an apartment in Hull to West London. It was just the biggest eye-opener for me, like, that you could ever
4: have. Did you like London?
5: Loved it. I still do. It's the best city in the world, you know. Yeah. But you have to have a tremendous amount of self-discipline to live in a city like London. And I mean a tremendous amount. Because, you know, if you've got a few quid in your pocket and you live in London, I mean, the possibilities are endless for you.
4: How would you fill your time on a reasonably professional week?
5: When I was at QPR that time?
4: Yeah. Or even in Crystal Palace, like, I don't mind either, but just, you know, when you're not kind of in and out of clubs or having a great time, and, you know, if you could spend on a quiet, like, would you just like walking around?
5: Oh, I would, like, I mean, there was many a time I got the tube from where I lived in West London down to like Aldgate East and walk back. I mean, 2-3 hours from like East London, you know, I mean, from Shoreditch all the way back up to Pimlico where I lived. It was just like fascinating, you know, walk past St. Paul's Cathedral into Covent Garden and, you know, into Soho and then into West London. And I would just put on my headphones and walk. And that's what I used to do regularly because, I mean, if you can't walk around London, even when you live there, and not be fascinated by everything that you see and the landmarks that you walk by and the history of the city, really, I mean, that's what I used to do. So, you know, when I wasn't living the high life, as you just said there, I would walk around London or go and sit in parks, you know, so I'd go to, you know, Green Park or St. James's Park, and especially when the weather was nice, it's fabulous sitting in parks and you could pass away 2-3 hours there easily.
6: Would you have had, across your 20s or 30s, what percentage of your mates were from outside the world of football?
5: None, really. A couple back in Ireland, but that would be it, really.
6: Yeah. Is that just the way it fell? That's just the way life goes? Is that a regret or not too bothered either way?
5: No, you did do a job. And, you know, football is, you know, you have a really close bond with the football, but after football, you don't. So you just spend a bit of time with the guys and you socialise with them. And that was about it, really. But ultimately, it was about football, so that's what we stayed focused on.
6: Yeah. QPR is a bit of a mess. I know Ipswich, like the Roy Keane thing comes up, and I don't want to turn this interview into a Roy Keane thing, and we talked about him loads before, but there was one point he made in his book. I don't know if you know this. You probably do.
5: Yeah, I know what you're going to say, but go on in there, sorry.
6: Do you? Well, it's a more conciliatory thing. This isn't inflammatory. It's where he says, Damien Delaney came in and did okay. This is him in his second book, Roddy Doyle, talking about Ipswich. Damien Delaney came in and he did okay. I was hard on him, probably because I knew him and he was from Cork. I went over the top. I was the same with another lad, Colin Healy. He was from Cork too. And I told him he was moving his feet like a League of Ireland player. It was wrong. Colin was new at the club. I should have been bending over backwards for him. I made the point about Ellis Shore talking to me. This is earlier on in the book where him and Ellis Shore have a disagreement. That's what he's referring to here. I made the point about Ellis Shore talking to me like I was something on the bottom of his shoe. I think I spoke to some people at Ipswich like that.
5: Yeah.
6: Had you heard that before?
5: No, I didn't hear all that, actually. All I heard was, I never read it, but I remember someone saying to me that he said something along those lines about that, you know, he was hard on me because I was from Cork.
6: It's a book where he's not afraid to have a kick at people as well. So, I mean, he could have just as easily had a kick at you. But it's interesting there, he says, I was over the top.
5: It's probably as close to an apology as you get from him.
6: Probably, yes. Yeah. I mean, pretty close to an apology there, yeah.
5: He would ever actually say sorry for anything. But, like, you know, it's fine, man. I don't hold any grudges or anything like that.
6: Yeah.
5: You know, he did what he thought was correct at the time, and he managed in a way that he thought was correct, and I was on the receiving end of a lot of it, an awful lot of it, to be honest with you, but like, it was fine, man, you know. Well, it wasn't fine at the time, because it grinds you down, you know. And I know, and I've laughed when people said this to me before, like, if Roy Keane is admitting that he was hard on you, could you imagine what I had to go through on a daily basis? It was tough enough, and he did used to favour coming for me, you know. But again, you just try and take it on the chin and focus on the game and do what you can.
6: That's a Ferguson thing. Even Rooney a couple of weeks ago was talking about how Ferguson would pick his certain people to go at all the time. You know, so Keane would have seen Ferguson over, 12 and a half years. And Rooney was saying if Nani was losing the ball a lot, Ferguson would have a go at Giggs for losing the ball. And if Ronaldo was dribbling too much, he'd have a go at Rooney for dribbling too much. He would pick the people that he felt he could go at, clearly because he felt they could take it.
5: Yeah.
6: It doesn't make it right if you're the guy who's taking it every weekend.
5: Like, after a while, I mean, I was there. I think it was his first signing. He was there in his last game when he got sacked. Like, and I think I said to you before, the only thing that kept me going was he picked me. So that kind of trumps everything. You know what I'm saying? Like, I mean, if a manager's having a go at you and you're not in the team, I think then, or even worse, if a manager's not having a go at you and you're not in the team, I mean, he doesn't think very much of you. And I think I played nigh on every game for him. There was a few times where I got banished because I made a mistake and whatnot for a game or two here and there. But I mean, nigh on every week I played for him. And kind of that's the only thing that consoled me through it, was basically, you know, he can't think I'm that bad if he keeps picking me, because he could pick other people. So he would destroy me on a Saturday after a game and then not speak to me for a week. And then and then name the team on a Saturday and I'd be in it, like, you know.
6: Okay, yeah. that could mess with your head after a while.
5: Oh, like, ridiculous, because I'm sitting there going, there's no way I'm playing on the weekend. I mean, he's literally walked past me in the corridor four times and just growled at me, like, and I'm going, Jesus, I'm what, like, you know. And then he named the team on a Saturday and I'm like sitting there going, seriously, like, why, man? Why? Just drop me and put me out of my misery.
6: And a last one on that. Did you ever have the relationship where you could go to him and say, this is not much fun for me. Can we sort this out?
5: Absolutely not. I wouldn't say no relationship with him, but like the only communication was him growling at me and that was it. Really, I just kind of sit down and looked at the floor and just thought, go away in a minute. Just don't make eye contact with him and make it worse.
6: Because you leave, your 3.5 years there end by mutual consent. So I think, you know, that says what we need to know there. At that stage, you're 31.
5: Yeah.
6: And you've had your QPR experience. You've had your Ipswich experience. You're 31 years old. I mean, the scrap heap is beckoning. Come on in. You're winding down in a big way. You're not heading for the best part of your career.
5: Yeah, but like I played so many games as well. You know, I mean, I pretty much had played every week from the age of 21. Right. So I think I do a lot of miles in the clock. So I was kind of almost going, look, you played a lot of football. You know, there's not much else. You know, what are you going to do? Just scrap around and tack on another 100 games. And what's that going to do for you? So that was kind of my thinking. I had nothing to prove, so to speak, because I played and I felt I was pretty decent. And I felt that, you know, what are you going to do? Just kick around and scrap for a little bit of money and not really going anywhere. So I did give serious thought, or even more than serious thought, to just throwing a towel in, really, and just going, that's it, you know.
6: Bitter is too strong a word, but would you have left with a bad taste and thought that was a bit?
5: I can say no, but I think at the time, yeah. I mean, you know.
6: Well, I'm looking at it, and it's, so Hull is great and everything, but so you're underpaid for a lot of those years at Hull, so the game didn't treat you maybe as well as it could have. You go to QPR, that's a mess. You go to Ipswich, that doesn't sound like it was pleasant. I could see how you'd walk away at 31 going, that's a rotten game, rotten industry.
5: That's it, man. And that's why a lot of people, and listen, I'm not getting on the violin for footballers here, but it's not an easy industry to survive in. And you got to be prepared to take an awful lot of crap, because you want to get it, and a lot of things are going to go against you, and a lot of things are going to be very, very difficult. But look, it is what it is, man, and I'm just thankful that I didn't sort of toll in, because I went on to have the best 6 years that anyone could ever actually have, you know.
6: Yeah, and initially it's short term, and it just sort of goes well. Isn't that kind of the gist of the Palace years, 2012 to 2018?
5: Yeah, because I mean, when I went down there, it was Dougie Freeman just phoned me, and he said, like, I mean, Paddy McCarthy, who's from Dublin and is UT manager there at the minute, was injured, and he was club captain and kind of Tony Adams type character for Palace, you know. And he got injured. I think he dislocated his shoulder, and Palace had lost their first 4 or 5 games of the season, like, badly. And then I think they lost in the League Cup to someone as well. Anyway, so Dougie phoned me, and he said, look, I don't have any centre halves. And I just left Ipswich at the time, you know. Paul Jewell came in after Roy, and I did another 18 months of Paul Jewell, who, you know, Jewell wasn't as bad or anything like that, but look, it still wasn't great, you know. So I was done, and then Dougie just says, look, will you come down? And I knew Dougie just from playing against him. You know, Dougie was obviously retired and gone into management by then, but, you know, being a centre forward. And he just said, look, will you come down? Paddy's out for 3 months. I need a centre half for 3 months. And I was kind of thinking, oh man, not really, I'm sure. And I think it was mid-September by then. And because I think I was released from Ipswich inside the window, I was free to sign for another club or something. I can't remember the ins and outs of it, but something like that anyway. And I said, fair enough, I'll go down and fill a hole for 3 months, because I was going to come back to Ireland and just kind of take a few months off and settle down and let the dust settle and let my anger go and let my frustration go, and, you know, whether I went back to school or went out to America or whatever, you know. Bear in mind, by the way, at this stage, no, I'm not financially, like, you know, in a great spot. You know, I'm okay for a little bit, but, you know, I made some good money out of the game, but I was underpaid at Hull for 5 or 6 years, and okay, I had a good couple of years at Ipswich and QPR, but, you know, once you factor tax into all that as well, you know.
6: Yeah, you know, you need to work again, yeah.
5: You know, so, I kind of said, look, I might as well go, you know, rather than go home and spend, I think that's what my dad was saying to me. He said, you come home here and spend money or you can stay there and make money. And I thought, well, all right, fair enough. I'll go down there for 3 months and see what happens. And fortunately, good things happened, you know.
6: They sure did. Did you always feel you were good enough to play in the Premier League? Like, was it a shock to you in terms of the quality? I know we've spoken before about how it came at a nice time for you physically and that the demands of the Championship are relentless and it's so many game after game after game and it's a slog and the Premier League isn't quite that. Obviously, it asks different questions. Did you have a few doubts about how you could hack Premier League strikers? We're talking about creme de la creme.
5: Of course, you know, I couldn't sit there and say to that. No, I knew. But again, it was similar to the mindset that I had when I went over on trial. I just wanted to know.
6: To see, yeah.
5: That's all, you know, because not knowing must be the worst thing in anything in life, you know. And I just thought, I just want to know. Like, you know, and I remember saying to Ian Holloway after the playoff final, like, I said to him, in the change room at Wembley, I said to him, give me the first game of next year. That's all I want.
6: So you've been promoted, you just don't want him to buy.
5: I mean, you know full well what's coming down the line. The club are going to spend money and whatever. And I he was kind of in a good mood after winning. And I said, no, seriously, look, you know, promise me, you give me the first game of next year. And if I'm useless and we get tanked, no problem. Do whatever you want. I said, but just give me a chance. And he did. He said, okay, I'll give you a chance.
6: All right.
5: And then the fixtures came out and it was Spurs at home. And that was just after Spurs sold Bale and spent all that Bale money on like 5 or 6 superstars. I remember thinking to myself, oh my God.
6: Straight on the phone, Ian, you promised.
5: I was like, of all the games to get. But luckily, again, you know, I remember, I think it was the year Spurs signed Soldado, who obviously went on to be a huge flop, but at the time he was like
6: coming up. Yeah.
5: So like he was up front and I was thinking, oh, here we go. Like with Soldado, like what, you know, no. Luckily, we did really well in the game and we lost to like an 81st minute penalty, believe it or not.
6: They say Soldado never psychologically recovered from that first game against Damien Delaney. He thought, I can't handle this.
5: I think he wasn't expecting a star.
6: You must have in that first year though have experienced somebody where you thought, this is a bit different, this is a bit scary.
5: Oh yeah, without doubt, you know, and you have to accept that because they're very, very good players, you know, so you have to kind of get your mindset to go, look, things are going to happen to you this year and you're probably going to get embarrassed.
6: Yeah.
5: Look, you know, I said to Ollie, I wanted the first game of the season and for the first year, I honestly took it on a game-by-game basis. Like, this is, you know, you have to play well. If you don't play well, you're out because the club have money. You know, you're going to be the first one out the door. So every Saturday, without going off too cliche on it, was a cup final for me. Every Saturday was my last Saturday. And that's how I approached every game, on that type of nervous edge of just like, you have to be at it today. Yeah. And that's how I approached it. And luckily we ended up, I mean, Ollie got sacked after Small and Pulis came in and we ended up finishing, I'm going to say 10th, maybe 11th, I'm not sure, but like, which was a phenomenal achievement. You know, I think Tony Pulis got manager of the year that year. And he's the only time a manager outside of the top four has got manager of the year, which like will tell you how well we actually did, you know.
6: Here's a question without going into too much detail, obviously, but clearly Premier League wages, that is a different stratosphere to what you're going to earn previously and what you can probably hope to earn in any realistic way for the rest of your life. What does seeing all that money land in your bank account, the sense of security it must give you, the options it must give you, like it strikes me as it still must be like a thrilling thing, like, oh my God, this is going to transform the next 40 years of my life. Like, it was great. Or was it not a problem, but it can put you out of sync with friends or family, or maybe you feel guilty with all that money, or maybe it's more hassle than it's worth. But it strikes me as only a great thing if you've got your head anyway half screwed on.
5: Well, luckily by then I was 31, 32.
6: Yeah.
5: I dread to think, and I won't say I feel sorry for it, but like I have massive concern for young lads who sign huge contracts at 21, 22. Because that must be, you know, a head spinner for them, you know.
6: Yeah.
5: I was 32 by then and it made no difference to me. Not saying it made no difference, but you know, I realised, you know, I always had a little bit of money, so I was used to being okay. But then obviously when you start getting bigger and bigger and bigger contracts, you know, the sums do start getting larger and larger. So it is almost a case of like, don't worry about it. And that's what I did really. I parked it. I just went, I always, you know, by then thought, you know, money is a byproduct of success. And I thought, as soon as I'm not being successful, it's going to stop. So just don't even look at it, man. Just take what you need to live for the month and just leave the rest. Okay. And when you don't need to, like, you know, and as soon as you start enjoying that money is the time that that money will stop coming because you take your eye off the ball. So that's what I did. I didn't really do anything.
6: Yeah.
5: I probably thought I was a bit of a Scrooge or whatnot, but it wasn't. I just needed to stay focused. And I didn't want to get involved in the fun and games that money can bring, especially living in town in London. It was just like, and I lived in town. So like it was, you know,
6: you could find ways to spend it for sure. You took it in, you parked it, and you let it accumulate. I'm not going to worry about it, kind of thing.
5: And then I just got on my life, and I just kept going and going. And every now and again, you kind of go, okay, I'll do this, or I'll buy this, or I want to, whatever. And that's the way I looked at it, really. But in terms of being the age profile that I was, it was so much more easy to deal with because I knew what was correct and what wasn't. And when people asked you for money, and believe me, like you will get asked, like, you know, targeted by people with every investment under the sun, promising you the whole world. And if you give us this, we'll give you that. And I'm kind of going,
6: yeah,
5: how did you even get my number? You know what I mean? That's like the stuff.
6: And Jesus, don't answer here by saying I got a nice watch. What was the best thing you were able to do with the money, either for yourself or someone else?
5: I suppose it bought me one of my hopes, really. That was probably the best thing, you know. So maybe that fourth course thing ended up did paying off for me.
6: You know, oh, well, that's a good answer. That's a great day. To be able to do something like that's great.
5: But I mean, like, if it wasn't for her letting me leave school, and believe me, I had to get permission to leave school, like, none of it would have happened. So finally, when the first thing I did really find out for myself was, you know, get her a reasonably nice house. So, like, that's it now, really, to be honest with you.
6: Yeah. Listen, it's been great. It's been fun. I kind of found out a few things I hadn't fully realised, so I really enjoyed it. Hopefully we're in a studio reasonably soon talking about Champions League games, although it's incredible. So, Damien Delaney, it's been brilliant. Thanks so much again. Appreciate it. Stay safe. Back to that garden.
5: Take care of yourself.
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10: John Giles is back with us. He's going to pick his all-time combined Celtic and Rangers 11. If you missed it earlier, John was talking about last night's football and Arsenal's defending against Manchester City. Kevin De Bruyne as well. And we touched on Graeme Souness. You can listen back to that on the OTB Sports app. But let's get into this, John, because I think we're on to our 12th selection now. This should be an interesting one because, well, Celtic and Rangers, obviously a heck of a rivalry between the two of them, and Celtic 9 in a row. Rangers have won 9 in a row previously. And before all that, when you were going up against Celtic and Rangers in the late 60s, early 70s, I guess at that stage we're talking about two of the best teams in Europe.
11: Oh, definitely. Well, Celtic were at the best, and we played. They won the Champions League, what's now the Champions League, in 1967. First team in Britain to win it. Terrific team of players that were all came from a radius, within a radius of 20 miles or 25 miles from Celtic Park. Absolutely brilliant team. We played against them at Leeds, who were a very, very good team, in 1970.
10: Mm.
11: And in the semi-final of the Champions League.
10: Yeah.
11: And we were beaten by them, and deservedly so. But what was amazing, they beat us at Leeds 1-0, and we played at, we were supposed to play at Celtic Park, and because of the interest, it was taken to Hampden Park.
10: Right.
11: And over 140,000 turned up, with thousands left outside.
10: The biggest ever attendance at a European game.
11: Was it? Mm. Was it? Yeah. It was huge. And we were beaten.
10: In the European semi-final, Celtic obviously go on to the final and are beaten by Feyenoord.
11: Yeah, that was a shock in itself. Once they beat us, it looked like they were, I think they were odds on to be Feyenoord and were beaten, Nathan. Great team.
10: Was it a shock in 1970 that Celtic beat that Leeds team? Even though, as you say, Celtic were European champions in 1967, I don't think they'd done much in Europe the following 2 years. And obviously, I guess the English teams will always have felt that they were superior to the Scottish teams.
11: Yeah, well, we didn't. But I think the general opinion was that would be the case. I think we were favourites to win, Nathan. Mm. You know, and they and I'm not making excuses because they deserve to beat us, but they caught us at a bad time. We got involved in a semi-final of the cup against Manchester United, which went to three matches, two extra time, and then we were in the final against Chelsea that went to extra time twice in between those matches.
10: Right.
11: And we definitely paid, because in those days you were playing the same teams all the time. You weren't making changes and that. So that's my excuse a little bit, but Celtic were terrific and deserved to beat us.
10: Can you remember much around the build-up to that game? Because it was billed, as they always are, as the Battle of Britain. It was the first time ever that the two British champions had met in the European Cup. I'm sure the hype around it must have been incredible.
11: Oh, it was. Now, there was huge interest in it. You know, it was the Battle of Britain and all the various things that you do, and the fact that the crowd... I mean, Celtic would have wanted home advantage, but because of the financial situation and the interest in the match, like there was thousands of people locked out, over 140,000 inside the ground, Nathan. You know, it was a huge game, huge interest in it.
10: I can't even imagine what that is like. Like modern stadiums, you think you're going to maybe the new Wembley and 80,000 people, and to have almost twice that, playing in that sort of atmosphere. What did that feel like?
11: Great.
10: You loved it?
11: Great, yeah.
10: Did everybody love it?
11: I think so. I mean, we were a fairly... we weren't old, experienced team and that. I never met a professional who was playing at that level that didn't love it, Nathan. And if you get to the stage where the Celtic players were that and the Leeds players were that, you wouldn't have been there in the first place if the crowd got to you.
10: Yeah.
11: Do you know what I mean? Like, your experienced pros, and professional players have it in them, Nathan. Of course you get nervous. You have this type of nervousness, all right. But it's a nervousness that gets the adrenaline going. Like, I always felt, to play football at a certain level, it's not a natural thing to put your boots on and then go out. There's a build-up to it, Nathan. And nerves play a part in it. Now, you've got to control those nerves. And the way you if you control them properly, then it gets the adrenaline going, which helps you to get through the match and to do what you wanted to. But there's an element in every player that I knew, a top-class player, that looked forward to it. Because that's what, when you're a kid, that's what you want to do. You want to be playing on the big stage. And there's an element that, well, I want to show everybody how good I am.
10: Mm.
11: I mean, if you got to that stage with Leeds and the Celtic lads, if your temperament wasn't right, Nathan, you wouldn't have lasted that long.
10: Yeah.
11: You'd be found out the U team.
10: Yeah, and it was two legendary sets of players and two legendary managers as well. It was Don Revy up against Jock Stein.
11: Jock Stein was at it, yeah, yeah. I know, they were brilliant. They were a terrific team. And Jimmy Johnson was fantastic that night. Oh, he was like, because Terry Cooper was the England left-back at the time.
10: Yeah.
11: And he tore Terry to bits. And not Terry, every one of us. Johnson was brilliant. He's only a little fella, smaller than me. The ball was halfway up his shin. He could drag it along. It was quick as lightning, Nathan.
10: Right.
11: Quick as lightning. And he didn't just do it on the day when he felt like doing it. He did it the vast majority of times.
10: Would you have seen much of Jimmy Johnson away from the times that you were playing Celtic? Would you have taken much of an interest in what was going on in Scottish football?
11: Well, because the Celtic were a fantastic team.
10: Mm.
11: And you'd see a lot of it on the television, Hayden. And we played in a couple of friendly matches as well. You know, you didn't have to see Jimmy a few times to know what he could do and what he did. He was a genius, right? It's brilliant.
10: And was it just your typical right winger trickery, take on the fullback, skin him alive as much as he could?
11: Well, it was fairly typical in those days. But this was a time when they introduced the fullbacks, which were a lot quicker than the old days, and he was still doing it. He couldn't get near him.
10: Right.
11: Oh, he was just in and out. He was smaller than me. And he could drag the ball along. He could, and he was quick as lightning, Nathan. You know, on his feet.
10: Did you ever talk to Terry Cooper about what it was like having to try and mark him?
11: No, I didn't want to embarrass Terry. But none of us could mark him. I mean, we're all trying to get near him.
12: Yeah.
11: They had a terrific team as well. Like, Murdoch and Bertie Auld, and they're terrific players, and a great attitude. And I think Jock was brilliant, what Jock did with them, Jock Stein.
10: I know it's difficult to compare different players from different teams and different eras, but when you're talking about Jimmy Johnson and the level of genius that he had, like, are we talking about the very top tier in your rankings of the great players?
11: Oh yeah. Oh, Jimmy could do it again. Jimmy could do it against anybody. You know, they won the European Cup, but they were in the European Cup again. They were winning the league 9 times on the bounce in Scotland when Scotland, didn't sell all the players. There's a situation they're in now. I mean, if you see a Rangers-Celtic match now tonight, and there's 50%, at least 50% of foreign players in the match.
10: Yeah, yeah.
11: Like in those days, the 20-mile radius, all the players came from at Celtic at that time.
10: Did you ever get to know Jimmy Johnson at all? Did you get to,
11: no.
10: What sort of personality was he?
11: No. he was a bit wild.
10: Right.
11: A bit wild. Apparently, the lads looked after him at night, and when he got out of his home territory, he was lost.
10: Right.
11: And he was well known for it. He got into a bit of trouble with the Scottish team, Nathan, at the time of the home internationals years ago.
10: Right.
11: And the lads were watching it because they were away in Largs. I think they were in Largs. They used to go there, the Scottish team. And Northern Ireland beat England at Wembley. And the lads decided that was the time for celebration.
10: The English had been beaten.
11: The English had been beaten. So they went out to the pub and they didn't get out home till all hours in the morning. And they were walking up the beach, all the lads, most of them anyway. And there was a little rowing boat. And two of the lads jumped in, one of them Jimmy Johnson, and the other lads pushed him out.
10: Right.
11: And lucky enough, Jimmy Johnson was left in the boat, no oars in it. So they had to call the Coast Guard.
10: Wow.
11: To get him out. Like, this is about 4 o'clock in the morning, 5 o'clock in the morning. And of course it's in all the papers, Nathan.
10: Right.
11: But Jimmy, apparently, when the manager called the meeting, the manager was passing him and gave him a dirty look. And he said, "That's some look, sir." You know, like, he couldn't, in his head, what was all the fuss about, you know?
10: Did what he wanted when he wanted.
11: Well, yeah, he was just a bit wild, you know. But the lads looked after him well. He was a real Glasgow lad. He didn't like moving out of Glasgow night.
10: Right.
11: It's just a one-off. But when he got on the pitch, he was a genius.
10: I'm sure we're going to mention them again when you're picking this 11. Just before we move on from that Leeds-Rangers game then, our Leeds-Celtic game in 1970, yeah. For Billy Bremner, can you remember what he was like around that game? Because it must have been a huge occasion. This Scottish hero who grew up a Celtic supporter, from what I've read, you know, could have ended up playing for Celtic, but his father didn't want him getting involved in any sort of a Celtic-Rangers rivalry, so went to England instead. It must have been one of the biggest games of his career.
11: Oh, it was, and Billy scored a fantastic goal that night.
10: Mm.
11: You know, we were, I think we went in front to make it 1-1 from the away tie. But Billy was, Billy was a real Scot. You know, he captained Scotland, and he would have been a real Celtic supporter. But you get that, you know. I remember Joe Jordan come to us, Scottish lad. Peter Norimer wasn't. Eddie Gray, of course, was. You got that, but obviously when you're playing against them, Nathan, then as far as they were concerned, you wanted to win anyway.
10: Yeah.
11: But there would have been a huge interest. There would have been a huge interest from those lads, right enough.
10: Let's get into our team then. It's a combined Celtic Rangers team. It'll be a 3-4-3 formation. Now, once again, we'll give a couple of mentions to some of the fullbacks who could have been in there, but three centre-halves you're going to go for. Let's talk goalkeepers, because it's come up a couple of times during this series, I think, that Scotland maybe doesn't have the greatest reputation for goalkeepers. So the shortest you've gone with Paddy Bonner, Chris Wood and Andy Gorm. Who's your selection?
11: Yeah, I've gone for Paddy.
10: Right.
11: Paddy was a star for a great servant for Celtic for years. Years and years, Nathan. I think he made 364 appearances for Celtic, Paddy.
10: Yeah, he was there a hell of a long time, I think.
11: Ah, yeah, he'd be a real hero, I think, with the Celtic supporters, and deservedly so as well.
10: It's funny, we were, obviously, I think you picked Shea Given in your Ireland 11, and it sparked a lot of debate about
12: Paddy Bonner and just how good a goalkeeper he was, because we all remember Italia 90 and the penalty saves. And actually, watching back the England game from Euro 88, he made a number of brilliant saves in that game as well, though Jack Charlton was quite critical after the match. But then there were mistakes at times in his Ireland career. Was there a problem with consistency, or are we sort of looking at things slightly differently 25 years on and not remembering just how good he was?
11: Well, all goalkeepers make mistakes at some stage, Nathan. But if he's playing 642 matches for Celtic, he wouldn't have lasted that long. Of course, everybody makes mistakes, particularly goalkeepers, and everybody remembers they made. But Paddy was a terrific goalkeeper. I mean, Shay Given was a terrific. It was great to have the two of them. I mean, I just went for Shay because he's a great goalkeeper as well. But I'd have the highest respect for Paddy, and definitely would no problem picking him in this team.
12: Celtic's Paddy Bonner is the goalkeeper on this team. Let's talk defenders then. Three centre halves, and again, you have them in a shortlist, so I'll run through some of them. David Weir, Mick McCarthy, John Clark, Terry Butcher.
11: Yeah, I've gone for Terry Butcher.
12: Okay.
11: Yeah, Terry Butcher was, he was part of the exodus, if that's the right word, that Graeme Souness did when he went to Rangers. He reversed everything, Nathan, because the English clubs used to always buy the Scottish players. And this is the first time this ever happened. When Graeme went as manager of Rangers, obviously had the money to do it, to do what needed to be done. And he brought the English players in, and Butcher was an outstanding player.
12: He was clearly very highly rated. Like, obviously a bit of a sliding doors moment in his career when he's on the verge of going to Manchester United, gets injured. United don't go through with the deal. They sign Steve Bruce instead, and obviously Bruce goes on to become a legendary figure and win all those titles. Butcher's quality, though, as a defender, how good was he?
11: I think he was better than Bruce myself.
12: Okay.
11: But Steve Bruce was a good player. Butcher was a big lad, Nathan, and sometimes you get big lads, they're not necessarily aggressive, but he was aggressive. He was a bit like John Terry.
12: Right.
11: That's the nearest I could come to him. Big, strong, he wouldn't take any liberties with him. Good in the air, and a good competitor.
12: Yeah.
11: No, he was a hard nut. You wouldn't be messing around with him.
12: Yeah, and I guess everybody does that iconic photo with the bandage on his head and the blood flowing out. It was John Terry-esque in that sense, and putting his head places where he probably shouldn't.
11: No, definitely. He's a top class defender, and going to Rangers at that particular time, Nathan. As I said, Souness reversed all that thing with the England players going up there instead of the one-way system of Scottish players coming to England. And Butcher was a big, I think he was a big success for them.
12: All right, so Terry Butcher of Rangers is the first centre-half. Let's go through the second list of defenders then. You have Willie Miller, Colin Hendry, Graeme Roberts, Billy McNeil, Virgil van Dijk.
11: I've gone for Billy McNeil. So, people might say van Dijk. Van Dijk, I think, will be a great... I think he was a terrific Celtic player, but I think he'll be known as a great Liverpool player. Mm. And I think he only played like 70 matches for Celtic, whereas Billy McNeil played 486, and they might be just league matches. So I'm going for the service that they gave the club, and I'm sure Van Dijk obviously will be considered a great player after his time at Liverpool, but I couldn't put him in front of Billy McNeil or the players that I've picked.
12: Yeah, I don't think you could have any team representing Celtic that Billy McNeil isn't part of.
11: No.
12: Player, manager, club ambassador for more than 60 years and captain of that Lisbon Lions team. When you played that team then in 1970, those leadership qualities, were they something that stood out when you'd go up against Billy McNeil?
11: Oh, yeah. He was that type of character. He was just in him, Nathan. You know, he was a big man. Quite good on his feet, very good in the air, and he was captain of. He was a real captain. You know, you hear the captain sometimes, and it's a bit exaggerated. But I think Billy was the real McCoy in that way. He did it on the pitch, he did it himself, which was the main thing, and inspired people around him. And I think he had a big relationship with Jock Stein as well.
12: Right. What was he like as a player then?
11: Good. He was he was quick enough. He commanded, like, it was different. The centre halves are different then than they are now. Then, as you know, they're playing out from the back and that. I still think he'd be able to do it, but the emphasis wasn't playing from out at the back at that time. Usually marking a big centre forward. And covering up and that, you know, covering the ground and that. And Billy was a really top class player.
12: That Celtic team, were they a very stylish team?
11: It depends what stylish is, Nathan. You know, like, they're terrific players who could. I mean, I've seen players who Rodney Marsh, for example. People would consider him a very, very stylish player. But I wouldn't reckon. I don't think he'd get into the Celtic team, for example. You know, when you had Bertie Alden and all these terrific Jimmy Johnson, who were terrifically effective and certainly easy on the eye, in my opinion. But effective is the main thing, Nathan.
12: Yeah, yeah.
11: You know, Bobby Murdoch, Bertie Auld, these players, Jimmy Johnson, Billy McNeil, terrific players.
12: Did Billy McNeil have an aura about him?
11: Yeah, he had a sense. Well, I had a sense of him that when he went out on the pitch, he was going to take responsibility for what needed to be done in his particular part of the pitch, so he could inspire by his own performance people around him. As he would say now, he'd be a real captain.
12: Right. So Billy McNeil, I think, again, probably one of the more straightforward selections in this combined Celtic Rangers team. Your final centre-back then, the shortest you have, are Alan Stubbs, Paul Elliott, Gary Gillespie and Richard Gough.
11: Yeah, I've gone for Richard Gough.
12: Okay, Richard Gough featuring for the second time. He's obviously a player you had a lot of time for.
11: Yeah, he was again a terrific player. He's another fellow. He played over 300 matches for Rangers. You know, he'd be, like, from the Rangers' point of view, Rangers supporters, a real defender.
12: Mm.
11: Nathan, he was quick as well. He was aggressive enough, but he was quick. He might have been quicker than Billy McNeil. Covered the ground well, used the ball well. He was more like a player that played off the centre back than a centre half. Do you know what I mean?
12: Right.
11: In those days, it'd be like Jack Charlton, Norman Hunter. You know, they'd be combined between the two of them. One would be going for the ball, the other would be covering up and that. But he could cover the ground well. He was a top class player.
12: And obviously a brilliant captain as well, captain Rangers to their nine in a row, to all nine of those titles through the 80s and 90s, and quite a coup to get him, considering he'd captained Spurs to the 87 Cup final. He only spent the one season at Tottenham.
11: Yes.
12: And probably one, funny enough, a player maybe that you don't talk about of the great centre-halves of that era, his name doesn't come up too often.
11: No, he was one of those lads just got on with the job.
12: Mm.
11: He wasn't spectacular, he didn't have to be. But as you say, he captained, he's only a year at Spurs, but it shows Rangers at that time were able to buy the best players back up to Scotland and to do nine on the bounce as captain. I mean, he has to be a Rangers legend. You know, that's the reason I'm picking the players for the length, a lot of them, for the length of time that they spent at the club and won things at the club.
12: Right, so your three centre-halves then are Terry Butcher, Billy McNeil and Richard Gough. You're going with a 3-4-3, so once again, unfortunately, the full-backs are going to miss out on this. If you were to pick a right-back and a left-back, I know you have a couple of shortlists for the right-back: Danny McGrain, Gary Stevens, Sandy Jardine, David Hay, Jim Craig. Who's the pick of those?
11: I'd go for Sandy Jardine,
12: right,
11: in that, Nathan. And left side, I'd go for Tommy Gemmell.
12: Right, so you also had Alan Hunter, John Brown and Eric Caldo. Tommy Gemmell as a player, a sort of real legendary name of the Scottish game, what was he like?
11: He was one of the attacking left-backs, full-backs in those days, which there weren't that many of, not like today. You know, he wasn't a wing-back, he was a full-back that came forward at the right time. And I think Tommy scored a spectacular goal, I think, in the final when they won in 67. Not that he was a goal scorer, but he scored a few. He had a good shot on him, but he was expected to attack when it was on to attack, and he could do it. Another big fella, but he was very mobile, bit of a character as well, but he got the job done.
12: All right, so Tommy Gemmell would have been the left back in the team. Let's move on to the midfielders then. You're going to pick four midfielders. The first shortlist is Alfie Kahn, Paul Lambert, Jimmy Johnston, Bertie Auld, Dave Wilson and Stillian Petrov. Who have you gone for?
11: I've gone for Jimmy.
12: All right, well, I think we've spoken about what made Jimmy Johnson so great. You touched on Bertie Auld there a couple of times when you were talking about that Celtic team, so you could only pick one or the other. Bertie Auld as a player and his contribution, because he was part of that Lisbon Lions side as well.
11: Yeah, I haven't picked Bertie in the four, actually, and I feel guilty about it. He was a terrific player. Bertie was a terrific player. And, you know, Graham described me as nasty. I was tame compared to Bertie. But Bertie could play. Actually, he was a funny career. He was at Celtic and then he went to Birmingham City, Nathan, for a while, and as a left winger. And Birmingham went a very good team. Bertie was always a good player, but when he went back to Celtic, he came back as a midfield player with Jock Stein, and he was brilliant. He was a tough nut, but he could play. Bertie was a top class player.
12: All right, so but Jimmy Johnston, who we spoke about earlier, and the genius that he was, unsurprisingly your first selection in this combined Celtic Rangers team. Second midfielder then, the shortlist for this, Mikel Arteta, Willie Stevenson, Scott Brown, Bobby Murdoch, John Collins, Ronald de Boer or Mark Walters. Who have you gone for?
11: I think I've gone for Bobby Murdoch there, Nathan.
12: Yeah, talk to us about Bobby Murdoch then.
11: Well, again, a bit simple. It wasn't quite as quick as Bertie in the middle of the field, but they were right pair. He was a real classy player. He could get on the ball, he could dribble, he could distribute the ball well, Nathan. Now, he was one that you were watching, you could really enjoy watching. He was a classy player as well, as in being an effective player.
12: Mm.
11: That again, he was at Celtic a long time, but real class. Actually, he moved to Middlesbrough. He played in the match that I had to go at Grêmio later on in his career.
12: Right.
11: But Celtic was his main. They played a lot of matches.
12: Yeah, over 500 appearances for
11: Celtic.
12: Yeah,
11: he was top notch. Really, and good to watch. Easy on the eye.
12: It's funny, Jock Stein said he was probably the best player I ever managed. And we've spoken about Jimmy Johnston, who was the genius. But this has come up a lot during this series of picking all-time 11s, how certain managers...
11: Yeah.
12: There's something about certain players that maybe represent them best on the pitch and they like them more than the superstar?
11: Did Jock Stein say that about...
12: Jock Stein said Bobby. That, yeah.
11: Yeah, well, like all managers, all people, they can have their favourites, Nathan. Mm. It might have been his manner, his temperament, that was easy to get along with. I mean, Bertie Auld, I don't know, but Bertie was fiery on the pitch, and he might have been fiery off the pitch, where there could have been a couple of... I don't know, but I'd say I'd say Jimmy Johnson was hard to manage, really hard to manage.
12: It sounds like it.
11: Yeah, definitely. I'd be surprised if he wasn't. Whereas Bobby might be a very sensible lad, easy going, come in, do his stuff, and also the way he played. You know, I mean, he was just a terrific player.
12: So, Bobby Murdoch alongside Jimmy Johnston, two Celtic midfielders to start with. Let's go and pick the third midfielder, the shortlist. Ray Wilkins, Roy Keane, Stuart McCall, John Gregg, Graeme Souness, Bobby Lennox and Willie Henderson. Who have you gone for?
11: Sorry, give me that again.
12: So you'd Ray Wilkins, Roy Keane, Stuart McCall, John Gregg, Graeme Souness, Bobby Lennox and Willie Henderson.
11: John Gregg.
12: Right.
11: John Gregg. John Gregg was like, if you got Rangers supporters, you couldn't leave him out of a team, Nathan. He'd 755 appearances in 17 years with Rangers, and he was a battler. I played against him a few times, and give you everything he's got, and he wouldn't be classy like Bobby Murdoch and that, but he'd be that, probably the holding midfield player playing today.
12: Right.
11: But gave everything he got, Nathan. He wouldn't have lasted that long with Rangers without being the character he was.
12: Yeah, he was voted.
11: I'd say he'd be a legend with Rangers supporters, if we've got any Rangers supporters listening to us, Nathan.
12: One or two. He was voted, actually, at the turn of the century, their greatest ever player, was John Gregg. And I saw he started out as a forward, moved back into a more midfield position. And it's interesting you say he might have been the more defensive midfielder. Did you see how at one stage he could have been a forward? Was there that bit of creativity to his game as well?
11: No, not necessarily. Well, it usually happens with lads who move backwards. It's easier for them, Nathan. You know, they're coming onto the ball a lot. But I wouldn't have imagined him as a forward player. Like, he did his best. I think he did his best work tackling and winning the ball and serving it.
12: That Rangers team, so we spoke about the Celtic game in 1970. That Rangers team, they won the Cup Winners' Cup in 72, and there was the was it the Fairs Cup at the time where you might have played Rangers a couple of times? Would you have gone up against Rangers in and around that period?
11: Oh yeah, we played them in the Fairs Cup, Nathan.
12: Mm. And how did they compare to that Celtic team of a similar?
11: Well, they weren't in the same class at that time. I mean, before Jock came, now they had a couple of years that they dominated. Well, Celtic before Jock came actually didn't win the league for about 9 or 10 years, Nathan. So Rangers would have been having a better time than Celtic at that particular time, but they didn't dominate in the way that Celtic did when they did get going.
12: Yeah,
11: but they were winning. They were winning the cup now and again in the league, and I think they won the Cup Winners' Cup in that particular time. But we played them. We beat them 2-0 at Leeds, and we drew no score.
12: Yeah, you scored a penalty, did you? I think in the 2-0.
11: I did. Yeah. So we won relatively comfortably, right, in that match.
12: Let's pick your final midfielder then. So John Craig is the third player picked in there. The final shortlist then for your midfielders, you've got Paul McStay, Neil Lennon, Jim Baxter, Tommy Burns, Trevor Stephen and Paddy Crerant.
11: I've gone for Jim Baxter.
12: Okay, so...
11: Another legend with Rangers, Nathan. One of the most gifted lads I've ever seen. But he had his own way of living. Jimmy was a high liver.
12: Right.
11: But he could really play. He was a left-footed guy, a bit like Liam Brady.
12: Okay.
11: Just elegant player on the ball. The Rangers fans loved him. He could hold on to the ball. He could give it, you know, he's real classy player. Could go past people. He didn't score many goals, but he scored a few goals. But on the ball, he was a delight to watch. And the Rangers supporters loved him. But Jimmy didn't have a long career. He broke his leg in a European Cup match, Nathan. And he was never the same again. And they called him Bacardi Jim. That was Jim's name. And apparently when he was in hospital that night, having broken his leg, the lads went in to see him. And he had his bottle of Bacardi and Coke beside him.
12: Right.
11: Ready to go. He was noted for it, Nathan. You know, he was noted, Jim. He was... Actually, Don Revie was going to see him. He played for Raith Rovers as a young fella. And Don Revie had taken over at Leeds, and he went up to see him. And Don had a list, what he did with most players, of, you know, things they didn't do well, or didn't do, or things they did and shouldn't have been doing. And Jimmy, apparently, Don must have called about 10 different things. You did this and you did that. And Jimmy Baxter apparently stopped him. And he said, no, hang on. He says, you've got that list there. He says, there's about 20 other items on the list that you don't have. And that was it. John didn't sign him then.
12: Right.
11: But he was a character. But he lived a high life. But when he was fit now, like after he broke his leg, when he came back, he came to Sunderland, and he was never the same player again.
12: Yeah, it is very sad when you talk about a lot of players of that generation, because at the time it's a broken leg that it can be so severe, whereas nowadays with the right treatment you can make a full recovery that, like as you say, that his career never recovered really from that broken leg and he went down.
11: Well, never trained, Nathan, after. See, didn't like obviously it was more difficult in those days, but Jim didn't care. You know, he just did what he wanted to do. And he put on weight. He wasn't the same player again, but when he was at his best with Rangers, he was terrific. And he'd be idolised to this day with Rangers supporters. He was absolutely brilliant, but not for long.
12: Mm. Yeah, certainly made an impact during that short spell before he broke his leg in that Rapid Vienna. It was in a European game. So that's your four midfielders. Then we have Jimmy Johnston, Bobby Murdoch, John Craig and Jim Baxter. It's a heck of a midfield four in this combined Celtic Rangers 11. Let's move on to your forwards then, where again there's no shortage of talent. You have a shortlist of Mo Johnston, Ralph Brand, Henrik Larsson, John Hartson, Frank McIlvenny, Colin Steen, Robbie Keane and Stevie Chalmers. Henrik Larsson, I think, is the...
11: I'm kind of getting mixed up with it. Yeah, I picked Larsson out there, Nathan. Like, he was a terrific player, as we know. Anybody that remembers seeing him, I'm saying, even his appearances for Celtic, he had 221 appearances and scored 174 goals. Like, this fellow was class, real class. I mean, he had a little spell near the end of his times at Manchester United.
12: Yeah, again, where he scored goals. And even actually after he left Celtic and he went to Barcelona, because, listen, the certainly in modern Scottish football, the question when you're playing for Celtic or Rangers is what sort of a test is it? When you talk about his goal-scoring record, but went to Barcelona and made a brilliant contribution there as well. So the Celtic got a player there who was pretty much at the peak of his powers.
11: Oh, he's brilliant. He was brilliant, Nathan. You know, I say with Celtic, again, he'd be idolised with the Celtic supporters, the goals he scored. Not just the goals he scored, but the way in which he played.
12: Mm.
11: He was a really top class, really top class. I think he'd be sensational today, I think.
12: Yeah,
11: Barson, if he was playing.
12: As you say, his goal-scoring record overall in all competitions, it was 242 and 315 for Celtic, which is an insane record in modern-day football. But also, like, technically, he looked like he was a slightly different to your modern forward. He could do it all. He could drop deep. He could contribute to the game in the way that's probably not expected.

0: that got to your UEFA Cup final with the likes of Cillian Petrov and Alan Thompson and Jackie McNamara and Henrik Larsson, obviously the real star of that team. That was quite an achievement back in 2003 to bring that side all the way to your UEFA Cup final.
1: Oh, definitely. Well, any time, Nathan, to do that was a great time for Martin O'Neill at Celtic. And I think before Martin went, Rangers won the league, or somebody won the league by a big way. Mm. And I remember thinking at the time, Martin's going to have a big job there to get that thing. But I think he won the league next year, which was amazing. And having players like Larsson in your side is a big help as well. But you still have to manage them well, Nathan. You know.
0: Yeah. So Henrik Larsson, the first of your three forwards. Let's go through the second shortlist. Duncan Ferguson, Lou Macari, Kenny Dalglish, Mark Hadley, Brian McClair, Pierre Van Hooijdonk, Brian Laudrup and Willie Wallace.
1: Well, it has to be Kenny Dalglish. Mm. I think Kenny is one of the great players. I think he's a great player for Celtic. He was a great player for Liverpool. I think he was a great player for Scotland. He was just a great player. And I was surprised. I looked up his goal-scoring record at Celtic. He's played 204 games and scored 112 goals for Celtic, Nathan, before he ever came to Liverpool. And you can imagine the amount of assists that Kenny had. That's what made him such a great player. He could score goals, and usually a guy who scores as many goals as he did doesn't make so many. But Kenny did. Like when he was playing with Ian Rush, we remember him playing for Ian Rush, for example, made loads of goals. He was a real all-round player. Kenny could come deep, his technique was good, he could hold it up, he could even score goals, make goals. Brilliant. Absolutely brilliant.
0: Did you play much against Dalglish?
1: No, I played against him two or three times. Mm. And I think I played against him in a friendly match at Celtic. I think I played against him for the League of Ireland team against Liverpool. And maybe another pre-season match when I was at Leeds.
0: And could you see within those games what it was that made him so great, that he's automatic in a selection like this? He's arguably Liverpool's greatest ever player.
1: Yeah, he was like when you're looking at players, Nathan, they have certain things. A big centre forward can score goals. Like Ian Rush was a great goal scorer, in my opinion, a great player. But he couldn't make goals like Dalglish made. He was a finisher. Dalglish scored more than his fair share of goals and made goals, Nathan. So you're a complete player.
0: Yeah. Could he have played in midfield, or would that have been
1: wasteful? He could play anywhere, because his positional sense was very good. Like as a centre forward, like off the front man, he could make time and space for himself, and that's what makes the great players. It's been able to do that, and then they always seem to have plenty of time on the ball. But then he could make them, but he could score them. He was classy, and his control was good, his first control was good, first touch of the ball was good. So he's making time and space for himself all the time, and he made goal scoring look easy.
0: Mm.
1: He's just a great player.
0: Yeah. Making goal scoring look easy, is that just the game slowing down when he got himself into...
1: No, he slowed the game down.
0: Okay.
1: what to say about great players, Nathan? When after the first touch, they've more room than they had before they touched the ball.
0: Mm.
1: When you get a bad player, he has less room after touching the ball twice or three times than he had before he touched it.
0: Yeah, the second touch is a tackle.
1: Yeah, yeah. They attract, what you used to say, bad players with bad control, seems to attract people, like bees to honey.
0: Right.
1: Whereas Dalglish would, with his first touch, would look as if he's in a tight area, and after he's touched it once, he's away from him. When he's touched it twice, he's got even more room.
0: Yeah.
1: Time and space, Nate. When you look at a football pitch, you've got 20 individuals vying for space. And the bad players never can make any space.
0: Mm.
1: And the great players make it look easy. And that's what Dalglish could do.
0: Yeah, well, he certainly was one of the great players, that's for sure. Let's get your final selection then in this all-time combined Celtic Rangers 11. Your shortlist is Charlie Nicholas, Gordon Drury, Chris Sutton, Ali McCoist, Kenny Miller, Rod Wallace and Davy Proven. Who have you gone for?
1: I've gone for Ali McCoist.
0: Okay.
1: Ali McCoist's record, Nathan. He was a pure goal scorer. Mm. He wasn't a Dalglish, but when you get a pure goal scorer, they're worth the weight in gold. It's 418 appearances for Rangers, 261 goals, Nathan.
0: Yeah, it is a heck of a record.
1: Like he's now a goal scorer. You wouldn't look at him and he's like the goal scorers. That you'd say, where is he for 20 minutes? And he finished up scoring two goals.
0: Hmm.
1: You know that way, Nathan. He was quick. he was

0: height, and a good, obviously a good finisher. But there'll be games like where a lot of players like him, you wouldn't see that much of him. Like Ronaldo does it on a different level. You know, when you watch a game with Ronaldo, sometimes he's in it, he's out of it for ages. We finish up scoring two or three goals in the match. And they don't usually make many goals. Again, I'd like to see the record with Ronaldo. I can see Ronaldo score. I don't see him making many goals, Nathan. But that was McCoist in a lesser way. I don't remember him making many goals. But he was game, he was quick, and he scored more than his fair share.
1: Yeah, as you say, the goal-scoring record, four separate seasons, he scored over 30 league goals.
0: Yeah.
1: So consistently part of that Rangers 9-in-a-row team. And I guess there is a pressure in itself on that type of player, because you say if you're not contributing much else aside from the goals,
0: yeah,
1: you've got to get the goals.
0: Yeah, well, they have a certain temperament to the game. In other words, they can do it. Like, they can wait. Like I know with a lot of players, I was a midfield player myself, and I was out of the game for 10 minutes, I think, God, what is going on? I've got to contribute something. But goal scorers have a different mentality altogether. I think that attitude is, couldn't care if I'm out of the game for 10 minutes or 20 minutes, but I'll get a goal.
1: Mm.
0: And that's it. You know, like, as I said, with at least one or two other, Messi would be exceptional in that they're in the game making goals as well. But when you have a McCoist, they're always going to get you out of jail. Well, a lot of the times get you out of jail, Nathan, because that's what they can do. They have the temperament to do it.
1: Yeah, it's funny because he's obviously gone on and had a probably successful television career since his time at Rangers, and people know him from a different life right now. You'd almost forget.
0: Yeah.
1: He's, when that sort of goal-scoring record, he's right up there as one of the great goal scorers of British football.
0: Yeah, well, he'd have that bubbly personality where he wouldn't be technically brilliant, but he'd have the optimistic personality that a lot of goal scorers have to have.
1: Mm.
0: In other words, he'd be having a nightmare, Nathan, for 45 minutes, 50 minutes, but from nowhere, they finished up scoring two goals, that's winning the game. They're able to live with themselves, you know, in that particular way. And it's a temperament thing.
1: Everyone else is panicking, but they can remain calm.
0: But they say, well, I don't care if I don't get a kick the ball. I'm here to score goals.
1: Yeah.
0: And they see it as that's the only thing they're doing. I mean, what makes the extra great players, again, I go back to Dalglish, he could do both. He'd be in the game all the time and still score goals. But you don't get many of them.
1: Mm.
0: But you don't get many McCoist either that score at the level that they do score.
1: Yeah. Right, so Ali McCoist is the final selection in your combined Celtic Rangers 11. We wondered how it would break down. It is 6 Celtic players and 5 Rangers players. So the team in full, Paddy Bonner in goals, a back three of Terry Butcher, Richard Gough. Sorry, I'll go through that again. Back three of Terry Butcher, Billy McNeil and Richard Gough in midfield. Jimmy Johnston, Bobby Murdoch, Jim Baxter and John Gregg. And the front three then of Henrik Larsson, Kenny Dalglish and Ali McCoist. John, great stuff as always.
0: Thanks, Nathan.
1: All right, we'll talk to you next Thursday.
0: Yeah. Cheers, Nathan. Thanks again.
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3: Yeah, you just have to be there.
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5: And it was just great to say, like, all right, I was there for that. You know what I mean?
3: You have to be there.
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7: All right.
8: It is a very special You Had to Be There, one very local to us. It is the host of the blockbuster rating Super Soreway success Off the Ball Saturday and now Sunday, John Duggan. Happy Christmas to you.
9: Ger and Colm, happy Christmas, and great to be here and great to be asked to chat to you.
8: What is the Duggan Christmas? Are you Don Duggan for a while and then...
9: There's a bit of Don because I like pink champagne and it lasts about 2 minutes, because not because I drink the whole bottle, but because... The family, when you have three or four glasses later, like, there's the bottle gone.
8: Yeah.
9: So you have to get 2 bottles, really.
8: Absolutely.
9: Of the pink champagne, whether it's Bollinger or Veuve Clicquot or whatever you want. So Christmas Eve is always a good day. And my nephews come in from England, and we generally, I try to bring them to an interesting Irish pub. I remember bringing them to Ringsend 1 year. That was good fun. To the yacht, had a few pints of Guinness. We go up the Blue Light in the mountains. We try to do something kind of very Dublin. And then on Christmas Day, we spent it with my sisters and my mother in Bray. So, yeah, it's always good. I love going to the races. Obviously, you try to go on the last day when it's not too busy. But, yeah, Christmas is about just trying to get a bit of a break and catch up with your loved ones and your friends and make those calls, make those texts that you normally don't.
10: When my parents lived in Dublin when they first met and they got married.
4: And he said the difference between a Dublin Christmas and a Cork Christmas would be in Christmas Day in Dublin, everybody stays with their family. There's nobody calling into each other. It's very much a family affair in Dublin. Everyone comes together, close the doors. We'll see you on Stephen's Day.
9: Absolutely, yes. That'd be the way it would be. Since my dad passed, we would go to my sister's. So we would probably go down about 2 o'clock. And have the dinner in the afternoon. And then it's just kind of play a few games, whatever, and go for a walk. And then Stephen's Day, people either go for a walk, or go for a drink, or might go racing. And then you kind of disperse then over the days afterwards. But love Christmas Eve. Love the buzz of Christmas Eve. I love the buzz of Dublin around Christmas Eve. It's always a great buzz.
8: The pubs on Christmas Eve?
9: Yeah, the pubs. I love town on Christmas Eve. I just love the sense of it. Would have gone out every Christmas Eve for about 15 years. And then you end up in the Shalver and these kind of places. You just, the magical mystery tour of Christmas Eve in Dublin's really cool.
8: And is it hard to get in places?
9: It's not as jammers as you might think.
8: And everywhere starts to close?
9: Around 9 o'clock, people just start kind of going off and doing their thing. You've had enough by that stage, anyway, to be honest. If you've been out since 1 o'clock and been lunching and you've been... getting to grips with the day.
4: Yeah, I'd be a big fan of Christmas. My favourite part specifically of Christmas is when on Christmas Eve, day turns into night and you get the Home Alone buzz equivalent of it's all about to happen now. And I've heard this about Dublin as well, because the latest I've ever been in Dublin on Christmas Eve is lunchtime. And I've heard from the afternoon there's a sweet spot where it's very exciting for a very limited number of hours, and then from about 3 or 4 p.m. people start going home.
9: What I love about Christmas the last couple of years, what I've done the last two Christmases, is I've gone up to Killarney Hill and look for the sunrise, and then you see it across the bay.
8: Christmas morning?
9: Yeah. And last year was too cloudy, but 2 years ago, we just saw the whole thing. It was absolutely beautiful. The fact that we have all this on our doorstep is something that we sometimes forget.
8: And was that busy?
9: Maybe about 20, 30 people up there, but it was pretty special to see it.
4: Well, for a number of years now, your Christmas has been busy with work.
9: Well, not as busy as it was for 15 years. I did the Today FM Premier League show and worked every Stephen's Day for 15 years. So that was, Christmas is more fun now than it was.
4: People listening and watching probably think, okay, they're working Stephen's Day for sport and it's great fun because they love sport and you just rock up on the day. But how much preparation went into
9: that Premier League show? It was, yeah, huge preparation. And I'm kind of a different type of worker now. I was very military in my mindset, and it was all about getting it right, and it was all about the process and the structure, and this has to be perfect, and you'd be putting that together maybe up to the 23rd. You go in there on Stephen's Day and you didn't really have a Christmas, and then you want to have another show then before New Year, and then you take time off in the New Year. I much prefer it now, where I actually can take a week off and get back into January then and feel good in January.
4: How did you find yourself into media and journalism?
9: I was in a pirate radio station as a teenager in a shed in my area, Ballybrack, and we all had fake names. So the guy who ran it, he got his name out of the death notices, and his name was Pete Reed, and my name was Mike Anderson.
4: We've met Mike Anderson.
9: Which is terrible, really. It's almost smashy and icy, cringe-esque, really. And so that's what I did. I was in a shed from about 14 until 18. And his girlfriend ended up in 104 FM 104, where Jarvis was at the time.
4: Oh.
9: And I sent it. I must have done 50 takes for a demo. Eventually, the 50th take was actually reasonable. And the guy called Adrian Eames in FM 104 said, okay, go and do some press conferences or whatever. And his cottage at the time, same as Jar. And that's how I kind of fed into it. And after about a year, went to 98 FM. And then after college, got it into Today FM. So that's how it happened by accident. I never went to Australia for the year or that kind of thing. It just happened by accident that I was studying a business politics course, but ended up doing radio almost by accident. But I always had the love of sport.
4: So when did you know you wanted to become a broadcaster? Was it very young? You said it happened by accident. I always got the feeling with you that you knew early on, you're one of those people who know what they want from life at a very young age.
9: I don't know, but I knew it when I went to Today FM after college that, this is something I'm going to give a shot at. But within 9 months of it, the whole Saipan thing happened, and then you realise, okay, I'm going to give a go at this. But I was never thinking, this is what I want to do. It was mapped out that I wanted to do journalism as a course, but then I decided, it's a bit limiting.
4: Yeah.
9: I'm actually prefer to do a more arts type degree. I always love a sport, and I was lucky enough that I did have a talent for, I think communication. I had a good voice, and I think that definitely helped ease the way into doing this.
4: It's funny now, it's like there's loads of ways to get involved in media now, it seems. You can be a self-starter, you can have your own channel. you can kind of take control. But when you were starting, you said it was around Saipan, you are relying on the goodwill of employers and prospective employers taking their chance on someone totally unproven.
9: Well, I mean, the great way to get in at the time was through the Dublin locals, is to work in FM 104 and 98 FM, which I would classify them almost as semi-national in their standards that they had at the time, because there wasn't that many, there was no smartphones, there was no internet comparable to now. So these Dublin stations in Cork as well, they would have had a strong newsrooms. Yeah. And strong people and a strong credibility to what they offered. And the bulletins were really, really important at the time. So,
8: Can we go back to, you do your 50 takes and you send it. Did you know to send it to Adrian Eames? Because you knew somebody in 104.
9: Yeah. The girlfriend of the guy around the shed, around the pirate radio station.
8: She ended up working for 104.
9: Yeah. And they said they're looking for sports people.
8: What was her name?
9: Ashley Bastable, who now works in RTE.
8: She's the editor and senior editor in RTE. Yeah. So you'd see her name at the end of the news.
9: Yeah.
8: So what year is this?
9: This is 1998.
8: Right, okay. Because I was 97, doing exactly the same thing.
9: Yeah.
8: So Adrian Eames getting in.
9: Yeah.
4: And when did you first meet?
8: Well, we would have met before that, I'd say, in college.
9: I knew Jerry vaguely in college because he was Trinity News.
8: And he was the...
9: I was the tabloid rag.
8: Oh, no way.
9: The tabloid rag, yeah. The university record. And Jerry was in the Trinity News. And a year ahead of me, I think.
8: What happened with, there was student union politics is always incredibly boring, but really interesting things happen if you're stuck in the middle of it, right? There was a long established, quite conservatively produced newspaper called Trinity News, which is still there today. And the students union had nothing. And they had this firebrand who came in and was like, a Scottish man, Matthew McGee, who's like, I'm going to have a tabloid newspaper and it's going to be called the University Record and it's going to look and it's going to have the same font as the Daily Record in Scotland. And he took all of the staff from Trinity News and set up the Daily Record across the hall. Literally, there was in the same building across the hall in a smaller office with slightly better view. And he was a full-time paid employee of the Students Union. And obviously everybody in Trinity News were volunteers. And, so I was going as part of to be like the chief sports writer, which would be like writing one piece every 3 weeks, you know, so a very lofty title. But then I got offered the job of sports editor in Trinity News and I stayed. John obviously joined the University Record at that time, and so we were from that point forward rivals.
9: There was
8: Stewie Cooper.
9: The coach of the football team, Dublin University played in the reserve league of the League of Ireland, was Terry McCauley. So they would lose 3-0 and you'd take a photo of Terry McCauley and you'd have McCauley sulking. This is the kind of the stuff we'd be doing at the back page. Yeah. Or Nace would beat us 1-0 in hockey, it'd be nasty. It'd be this kind of stuff you'd be doing.
8: It's got clever stuff.
9: Or Eric Miller would play for Trinity, it's Miller time. This is the kind of stuff you'd be putting in the record, you know. And I remember Jared did the Kildare-Galway game in 1998 for FM 104, did the final, I did the hurling. So it was a crossover there that, you know, you did the hurling, I was very grateful at the time, and Jared did the football. So, Jared, 26 years, great.
8: And did you leave 104 quickly to get to 98?
9: They wouldn't put me on air, 104. They wouldn't put me on the buttons.
8: Oh, really? They kicked me off them as well. I didn't have a voice for radio.
4: No way!
8: Colm Hayes fired me.
9: Colm Hayes wouldn't put me on.
8: Colm! I didn't know you... we're bonding over this.
9: it worked out okay, Colm, don't worry.
8: I still bear grudges. It drives me.
9: So Johnny Lyons, my late friend, gave me a shot at 98 doing the bulletins on the weekends, and that was in 1999. You did that, and I did a year. I did a couple of years there before Today FM. So,
4: but did you want to do bulletins? Was that
9: I mean, I did League of Ireland matches, and I did press conferences.
8: You're on
9: stuff.
8: The radio, of course, you want to do bulletins.
9: Bulletins were the next level, and the fact that you'd be put on, I was actually too nervous.
8: And they also, the NUJ had negotiated their €76 a shift or something, unbelievable money.
9: Yeah, and there was a thing called WAP phones. That they had a contract for WAP phones for 98 FM and Eastside Digiphone. So I spent 3 days doing the WAP phone journalism and 2 days on doing the sports news on the weekend. And I'd be the relief guy in 98 FM when somebody wasn't there. So yeah, I got my foot into the door to 98 FM that way. And then Today FM, I got a job there then.
4: You were saying you were nervous there.
9: Yeah, I remember even on 98 FM, the first, I was too nervous going to the breakfast show. But then a week later, I was fine. You know, so you just learn to do with these things. I was very young to be going in there and trying to learn the ropes, but eventually got my head around it, yeah.
4: You'd have a good memory for things. Do you remember that vividly, that transition from being nervous into being calmer, not doing a bulletin into doing your first?
9: Yeah. No, you, a lot of it is pretty stuck in my head. What actually really helped me in broadcasting was Saipan, because we had a reporter going over there. I was pretty much on my own. We were between staff. I was doing a lot of stuff on my own that time, and I remember coming in actually, you know, my head wasn't really in there. And I remember told by the receptionist Roy Keane's been sent home, and you realize you're on the last word. You're on the show every day, and you just gotta sink or swim. And it was a real help to work on during that time.
8: I remember Damien Kuiper. So News Talk started exactly that, April the 11th, 2002. And again, like that, we had nobody in Saipan, but Ken was going to Korea and Japan. So everything was happening while we were here. I remember sitting in an ad break one time with Damien Kuiper. I don't know if people are familiar with Damien Kuiper, but an absolute legend of Irish journalism, set up the Business Post. And he was the lunchtime presenter, and he looked at me and went, "What's the crack?" And I was like, "There's nothing new." And he's like, "Never say that. There's always something for us to talk about." And from that point forward, it was like, that was a little bit of like, okay, always be closing here. We're in the entertainment business.
9: No one
8: was listening to us. You had a massive audience.
9: Like, yeah, it was like, I had a run-in with Eamon Dunphy, which ended up in the papers.
4: Really?
9: There was a time I rang Michael Kennedy, he answered the phone. And I was so stunned that he answered the phone. have you spoken to Roy today? you're 23 years of age, and you're in this maelstrom. And but when you come out of it, it's really good.
4: What was running with Dunphy?
9: I don't really want to go into it too much, but he wasn't happy that he felt like, we didn't have anybody in Saipan. Right. So there was a bit of a communication breakdown, and my boss was out playing golf on a golf day, and his phone was off, and I was trying to find out, and there was reports that they'd have the run-in, the row on the pitch with the goalkeepers. Carl Durbin had a website, and Eamon was writing the book at the time. And
8: is he still at Today FM?
9: Yeah. He left about a couple of months later, but he wasn't happy with my reporting on it or whatever.
8: You were holding Roy to blame for something, and
9: I just couldn't substantiate what was going on, because there was nobody to communicate with, and I was probably too inexperienced, and he was getting text messages into the show, and he held me over the coals
8: on air or off air?
9: Off air, right. Like he went through me, but look, it was these things happen, and we moved
8: experience.
9: On. It was an unpleasant experience, but I'm sure he felt he was in his rights at the time to do it.
4: You're very like smooth delivery now. I know we sit across from each other, but like this is only a chance to really get to reflect on all of this, and like real consummate professional, and there's like charm with your delivery and everything, so you're very comfortable. But do you remember like your first challenge on radio that you were like, oh no, this is not going well, or something's gone wrong here? I'm always interested in that perspective from people who have quote unquote made it.
9: The first 6 months was a challenge, because I was taping myself all the time. I wouldn't, even this is on Today FM, and yeah. It really, only when I went to Cheltenham the first year did I feel like I actually went for it, because I broke a story that Istabrak had a leg injury, and he was in debt of missing the champion hurdle, and the Racing Post ran on the front page. Aidan O'Brien denies story about Istabrak. I knew this horse wasn't right, and then on the first hurdle, after the first hurdle, he's pulled up at the champion hurdle. So the fact that I broke a story.
4: Confidence.
9: That gave me a bit of confidence. And then I remember Brian Mullins ringing up the station to say he's been ruled himself out of the Dublin job.
4: Yeah.
9: This is, I think, after Tommy Carr. And once again, if you're breaking a few stories and you get a bit of confidence, and then you're beginning to put your stamp on it. And then my editor said, okay, go and do the Open. Go and do Els. Go and do the Mount Juliet. And then these things deliver the confidence. But the first 6 months, I was taping myself all the time. I was over-analyzing what I was doing. But when did you get to a point of smoothness? You only do it by air miles, by doing tens of thousands of bulletins and two ways in conversations. And even now doing the Saturday show, I am far better doing the Saturday show 5 years on. I remember this was started off with like the reams of paper speaking to Dan and Johnny. The best thing that happened for the Saturday show was COVID.
4: Why?
9: Because you had to go off the screen. You had to go off completely. You had to go and do it. So anybody can do it.
4: So let's go to the timeline again. So you're in the Dorn Today FM,
9: yeah.
4: Coinciding with Saipan.
9: Yeah.
4: So what happens then for the rest of that decade, for the noughties?
9: Well, I mean, the sports editor job came up when I was 26 and I got it.
4: Wow.
9: So that was a big
4: That's young, is it?
9: That's very young. That's young. And Willie O'Reilly, the boss at the time, made a call and he took a risk and he gave me the job. And I either sink or swim again. And I managed to.
4: What year was that?
9: 2005, January 05. And I was responsible for the Premier League show. It took off. Luckily, maybe it was just luck or whatever. It just took off. And within 3 years, the audience had gone through the roof. And that gave, once again, gave me the confidence to bring it forward, develop new products. We brought a GA program, Championship Sunday, into play. And we had a small department of five, but that Premier League show, I ran that for 12 years. And I don't think it's a thing you would be doing now on a Saturday afternoon, because things have changed with smartphones. And I think now it's about the context of what we talk about when it comes to the Premier League. But at the time, the commentaries were a big part of me. We brought Brian Kerr into the mix, and that was what the next decade was about.
4: So at this point in your career, off the ball, are your colleagues downstairs?
9: Yeah, and we were moved in here in 2008, but we didn't really even know each other that well. I was a new chair, but we didn't really know each other that well. We just kind of did our own things. But also, I wasn't really concentrating on the broadcasting as much. I did the last word every day, but for me, it was about making shows, making programs, making this Saturday show sound like the soundtrack to the Saturday afternoon. That was my job pretty much for the whole week.
4: Okay, so when do you stop with the sports editor position?
9: In 2017, when we all moved in here. So, and it's worked out great.
4: Yeah. So how long have you been doing the Saturday?
9: Five years now.
4: So the year before COVID?
9: Yeah, and we were lucky enough to go to the World Cup and lucky enough to be asked to do the Saturday, and here we are.
4: Yeah, it's quite the journey. I wonder how much journalism has changed. Like, it seems massively since you started and now. There's a big enough question, but is it easier now than it was when you started, the work itself?
9: Well, it just depends on what you want to do.
4: There's more information at your fingertips now, for example.
9: I suppose, what are you doing? Are you doing shows? Or are you, like, if you're doing shows, which is conversations, are you doing reporting, which has been out in the field? Are you trying to make stories? I mean, it depends what you're trying to do. I think what I see with a lot of journalism is I see two things. I see the fact that, first of all, teams, organizations want to do a lot of their own stuff. Mm. They want to do their own, the RFU or the FAI want to do their own stuff with their own players. So these relationships, like, for Jared would tell you, like, for a few years, you'd be able to go into the dressing room after an All-Ireland final and just talk to people. I remember Peter Canavan was watching the 6-1 news when Toronto won their first All-Ireland in 2003, and I'm standing beside him. You know, you're not allowed into the dressing room anymore. There was those intimate relationships that people had with people in the GA, people had with soccer players as well, where the team would travel and the journalists would have a relationship with them. Those relationships largely don't exist as much as they did anymore. And also, with the fact that you have everybody covering the same thing, with the internet and everything, there is a homogeneity to a lot of what is about journalism. So if you're going to go off and do original stuff, you almost have to go off and do it under a bit of license. And not follow the herd in terms of what you're covering. But I do think that everything moves so quickly now. A lot of think about what journalism is about the analysis and the context, more so even so than the actual story, because everybody knows what the results are. But I think there's a lot of things that we can still cover that we're probably not covering. So look, even the ladies team playing last night against Wales, we wouldn't have. It's happened by osmosis that we cover now women's sport in the way it should be covered. But 10, 20 years ago, we just wouldn't have done it that way. We wouldn't even thought about it.
4: Why is the access with the players not as much apparent anymore, prevalent?
9: Well, I think it's almost like the Red Tops would have been there to, you know, to push stories and to push angles. But now, I think with smartphones and social media and negativity that can be out there, and with everything being recorded, I think people are just a bit more wary, you know, of the landscape, and they're probably asking, well, what's in it for them? So I can understand a lot of the time why GA players wouldn't have social media accounts or wouldn't have platforms, whereas in other sports sometimes, and soccer players, that have all these platforms, but they're all probably run by companies, you know? So that's what Twitter was great 10-15 years ago, because there was a novelty to Twitter and there was a nice air to the place where you get, I remember Martina Navratilova answered a question. I was going, I can tell my sister Martina Navratilova just answered a question of mine on Twitter. So, but I just think now, I think the world, unfortunately, is not in as good a place as it was. So I think people are a bit more, have got their guard up when it comes to given themselves. But I do think, for example, when GA players retire, like as we know from Tommy Walsh here and off the ball, he's been a revelation, whereas he wouldn't say boo to you when he was a player.
8: Yeah, I wonder if there's a way to get some of that back or if it's just too late. Like, there's also a commodification. There's a value in having the players stand in front of a sponsored logo, and that's why they do it outside. Whereas if you're in the changing rooms, they're standing in front of their gear. It doesn't look as good. And it's also, rightly or wrongly, it probably does impinge a little bit on their moment, and the blood is up very much. Like, I remember one hurler having a cigarette saying, don't tell everybody I was smoking here, when he's ratted me out recently and it's bad for the kids. It's like, you know, there's just an intimacy to that, which is absolutely beguiling, but equally over a period of time becomes too much, you know. And there's also, there was maybe 10 or 12 people who were covering stuff. Now it could be 40, you know.
9: Conor Murray, I remember interviewing him at Limerick about 8-9 years ago for, I think, a review of the year, and he goes, he was almost afraid of why we, you know, because Joe, you know, of what, which would be hearing it or be listening to it, and, you know, there'd be just almost an apprehension at the time about what we were going to talk about.
4: Where's it all going, do you think? Like, asking you to be a bit of a soothsayer here in terms of the next decade, it's like, is access going to get worse with players?
9: Well, it just depends on the sport. I do think the rugby people are pretty open. I think GA, I think there's enough people in GA that some of them will be open and continue to be open. Like Kieran McGeaney, thought was great after the All-Ireland. You know, I think the
8: It'd be great to hear gears like that the rest of the year.
9: Yeah.
8: Do you know, and wouldn't it have been great to hear Tommy free to be Tommy? Because it would bring, it's like Duffer, right? Duffer is this one-man carnival barker that makes everybody interested in what's going on. Roll up, roll up. Well, you won't believe what you're about to see. Ladies and gentlemen, it's the greatest show on earth.
4: But with Duffer, it feels like, you know, I think he has the confidence to be able to talk like that because of his career to date. Like, if it doesn't work for Duffer, it shows, like, so what, you know? And he's talking with a man like that. Now, that is the right thing to do, and more people should treat
8: Kieran McGeaney
4: dealings like that.
8: Absolute legend. Tommy Walsh, greatest hurler of his generation. Do you know what I mean? It's like...
4: Yeah, but I think it's...
8: Brian Fenton was actually very open whenever you got to speak to him, but you never got to speak to him.
4: Duff can extract himself from the situation if he wanted to at any moment. He could deploy that parachute and he'd be gone if he wanted to. He could be away from the scene. And that's why there's that confidence. But even Arne Slot and Ruben Amorim have this transparency about them where they're very confident in what they're talking about and the weaknesses in both their own managerial style and their teams. And there's something very beguiling about that. And that's why I'm saying it would be great if there was that transparency when you're dealing with people, because then everyone's open with each other and then therefore trust increases. It just feels like to me there's an absence of trust between sports people and the media a lot of the time.
9: Well, I suppose a decade ago we wouldn't have known who Rachel Blackmore and Katie McKay were, so I still think there's always opportunity and there's always room for to have that breadth of people you can speak to. Like Davey Russell invited me into his home there recently for an hour. Now, I know he was promoting his book, but he still did it, and he was still relaxed enough to share his story.
4: If a young person comes up to you and asks, should I get involved in sports journalism, sports media straight away, yeah? No hesitation?
9: I don't think it really matters. Whatever you want to do in life, you have to be passionate about it, and you have to think about it as something as, obviously it's a job, but it should have a degree of the spirit of vocation within it. That you the more you feel that this is something you love doing, then the easier it's going to be for you. But it still is all about hard work, I find. I would say to anybody that hard work is 80% of what you do, and the rest of it, you know, and upskilling and having a growth mindset. But look, it can be a challenging profession. I was lucky at the time that I just got a few breaks at the start of it and tried to upskill as much as I could to keep going. But it is a tough profession. I think the key thing to anybody in any field is to specialise and to try and embrace your uniqueness. Like, there is nobody like Owen Sheehan, you know, so that's the way. And I mean, don't try to be Owen Sheehan, but there is nobody like Owen Sheehan. So there'll be everybody who is got a certain, there's nobody like Colin Boohig or Gerard Gilroy either. So everybody who's got their own story, don't try to be somebody else. Try to be you and your passion will come through then, whatever you want to do.
8: When we ask you to do You Had to Be There, you have to try and narrow everything you've been to down to 5 separate occasions. I know, I see you've cheated, John. That's okay. We'll allow you. It's Christmas. You've got a couple of double entries for one of them. How did you do it? How did you, what? Because everybody takes their own approach to this. What was yours?
9: Well, I realise how lucky I've been in life and that, you know, if it all ends tomorrow, that we've had a good run. But like, I left out Shane Lowry, I left out Shane Long, I left out the Dubs, I left out Lucas Moura, the Champions League semi-final, I left out 100 metres final, I left out Rachel Blackmore, Cheltenham. The what I wanted to do, we went to all these things, had a great time, and you didn't, folks. I didn't want it to be that way. I wanted to maybe, for each thing, I wanted to pick a theme. So what I've done is I picked five themes to go with each thing that I picked, because I wanted to have a degree of meaning to convey to the audience that are listening to this or watching this. So that was my rationale for picking what I picked.
8: That's your 80% hard work. Everybody else is like, I made the first list that came to my head, and I could have been a totally different.
9: They're probably more entertaining, but I don't have Connor Moore's humor or.
8: Where are we going to start? Do you want to start sequentially?
9: Start sequentially. I picked the World Cup in Russia for two reasons, humanity and ability. So Poland played Senegal at the World Cup in Russia, and it was one of the most beautiful things I've seen, to see two countries never played an international football match before, and their supporters outside the ground before the game taking photos with each other, Poland and Senegal. Just thought it was a wonderful thing. The second day of the World Cup, Iceland, managed by Heimir Hallgrímsson, play Argentina. And when you think of where Iceland and Argentina are on the map geographically, and Maradona's in the stadium in Moscow with the shades on, and Messi is a tortured soul. That was day two. Day three is Mexico beating the world champions Germany 1-0 in the Luzhniki, and plays going crazy. And I'm just thinking to myself, having lucky enough to go there, that this is a touch point for humanity. All the best things about humanity through the global religion that is football, knitting this all together, the colour, the togetherness, the support of the teams, the joy. Those of us lucky enough to remember Italia 90, remember what it was like, Korea, Japan, people remember. That's Korea and Japan multiplied by 32 around the world. Half a billion people watched the World Cup. Over a billion people watched the final. The Olympics is a television event. And I was just so... I know my coverage at the time was maybe kind of earnest and wondrous about it, but I really saw this as the colour of life, and that's what the World Cup is, and to see that is something that I recommend to anybody. Obviously, it was held in a country, Russia, which is now a prize state, which is now shunned by the world, and given what it did with invading Ukraine and this murderous war that it's been engaged in. At the time, I really felt that this is a fork in the road for Russia. This is a fork in the road for this country, not to in any way compromise its traditions or its heritage, but to open itself up to the world, as it were. I saw people in the Moscow metro bemused and amused by what they saw, all these fans in the metro. They'd never seen anything like this in their lives before. And like, I'd have a guy in Nizhny Novgorod looking for souvenirs from Ireland. You'd have people in bars saying, well, I can't even go to Barcelona on my holidays. It's such a tragedy, number one, for the Ukrainians, that what's happened since 2018, but also a tragedy for the ordinary Russian people, that their country is now closed off and they don't get to see other cultures of the world come into their countries. So that was an interesting postscript to the whole thing. And then itself, the football, I mean, I would recommend to anybody to try and go to a Premier League game to see Salah up close, to see Haaland. These lads are only like a ferry away, Man United or the games in London, because the quality of football up close and personal is something that you can't really replicate in a television screen. And to see Mbappe at 19 years of age leave De Bruyne in the dust, which he did in the semi-final, or to see Neymar, people giving out about Neymar up close and personal, the tricks, you'd be going, whoa, whoa. And I remember Ken Early even like elbowing me in matches, like you're watching matches, because we'd be just going, this is life right in front of your eyes. So I think the United States would be difficult for people to go to because of the fact that it's so vast and you're getting flights everywhere. But Spain is something that I think people should try and go to if they can, Spain and Portugal, to see what this is about, because this is, to me, at its best, the essence of humanity. I don't really think there's anything else in the world like a World Cup.
4: Do you know, I worked at Storyful when John was over in Russia at the World Cup, and we licensed one of his videos.
8: Oh, yeah?
4: Yeah. There you go. That was a relationship there.
8: Have you made a fortune from that, did you?
9: I didn't even know we did it.
4: That's where the Blazers are coming from. Yeah, that's where that money is. How did Russia come about? The trip to go over and cover it.
9: Jared was very decent to ask me to go.
4: Is that simple as that?
9: Yeah. Simple as that. And it just kind of took off. And I suppose I went to the Rio Olympics 2 years before, and no video, no Skypes, no nothing. And it was just interesting to see how media has changed. Media did change. And I do a bit of a course where I lecture and I just tell everybody, now you can do everything now off a good phone, but we're now in a multimedia business where you got a good phone and a good selfie stick, and if you learn things about it, that you know, you can definitely do stuff that's really, really cool. So in Moscow, when they beat Spain, you'd be just holding up a selfie stick and just watching the world go by, which is going to be done anywhere now.
4: Part two of the theme there, ferocious skill. Which player wowed you the most up close?
9: Kylian Mbappe.
4: Really?
9: Because he's 19 years, the pace, 19 years of age as well. And I wasn't at the France-Argentina game, but just to see him, his pace, and scored a goal in the final as well. So,
4: very forgotten part of that final. Hugo Lloris making a massive clanger, but it didn't matter.
9: Yeah.
4: Remember that? He did his own Lloris Karius version.
9: I don't even remember it. I think it was for a Croatia's second goal, I believe,
4: yeah.
9: Yes.
4: Yeah. And then England having it within their grasp.
9: Yeah, England, the whole England journey was interesting.
4: Southgate waistcoat.
9: Yeah, and the fact that England fans were quite well behaved, given the fact that they could be no other way. So it was an interesting time. But yeah, they could have gone 2-0 up against Croatia, they didn't. But there was a joy to England's journey because it was unexpected.
4: I don't think I've ever been colder in Ireland than in early spring 2018. We were moving house, snow everywhere for what felt like about 3 weeks.
8: Oh yeah!
4: Do you remember they closed everything down? Everyone was really happy for a few days because there was everyone
8: proper snow.
4: Yeah, it was everyone was kind of in unison together. It was lovely.
9: This is the Beast from the East.
8: Was it?
4: Beast from the East. Right. Yeah, exactly. And this is where we're going to your second pick here. It's patriotism as a team, and Ireland beat England at Twickenham on Paddy's Day to win the Grand Slam.
9: So I would not really consider myself a nationalist, but I would consider myself a patriot. I'm very much proud to be Irish. I like being Irish. I don't want to be any other country. I like being a dub. And in 1988, this guy called Chris Oshie scored a hat-trick for England against Ireland at Twickenham on the 19th of March. And I was in Limerick. I was 9 years of age and I felt pretty down about it. And it was the same day these corporals were murdered in Northern Ireland. And it was all over television. I'm thinking, I'm pretty frightened here as a nine-year-old. This is in tough 1980s Ireland. So I remember that distinctly as a young kid watching that England-Ireland game at Twickenham when we just got rolled over. 14 years later, I go to Twickenham as a young reporter. We talked about Today FM earlier on in the conversation. And 2002, sitting down just before kickoff, my headphones on, listening to the feed if I'm called in, and get smacked around the back of the head by these English fans. And other Irish journalists were getting smacked around the back of the head as well. There was a moment for Princess Margaret, who died, and looked around, obviously like shocked, and these guys were going, "Show some respect!" And they were foaming at the mouth, and you're really feeling intimidated, and there's no stewards or security around, and I'm kind of thinking to myself, I don't really like this place that much.
8: This is Twickenham.
9: This is Twickenham.
4: Jeez.
9: That's 2002. So 2018, I think I actually asked Quinny for a couple of tickets in November or something to get, and he delivered, fair play to him.
8: Oh, you should never reveal your sources of tickets, JD. Quinny's like, oh, thanks, Don.
9: Yeah, that's all right. It's six, 7 years ago.
8: So, it just means everybody who sees him now is like, here, I heard you got John for Grand Slam Decider at Twickenham, Quinny.
9: Yeah, we didn't know at the time it was going to be a Grand Slam Decider. So I went down from Cheltenham on the Friday.
8: Ah,
9: and
8: Rollover,
9: yeah. I was just after the Beast in the East and met a mate for lunch and we got in, between the concourse at Twickenham and the seats, there's a small, narrow gangway, and you can't even see the stadium. So when we're walking up there, about 1 minute to three or whatever, all I could hear is God Save the Queen. And you couldn't even see anything. You could hear that kind of. So what are the establishment grounds in England? It's Lords, and Twickenham is another establishment ground, English. And then we went in for the 40 minutes, we absolutely battered them. On our national holiday on Patrick's Day, and this is the peak of Joe Schmidt precision.
4: Yeah.
9: When we absolutely bullied England, and this was, as a patriot, on a national holiday, I think this is pretty cool at Twickenham of all places. They had 5 points on the board after 60 minutes. It was easy, and we were the best team in the world at the time. Obviously, it all kind of fell apart a year later, but at that time, you're watching Ireland, England in the snow on Patrick's Day. You're going for a drink afterwards. And the end of the night, we went into Soho to an exclusive club because my friend knew a member of this exclusive club in Soho. We spent about an hour and a half, 2 hours there. The member and my friend leave. I'm there. And I order a drink and he goes, "Can I have a drink?" Member's gone.
8: Oh.
9: I was going, what? A weird end to a great night and a great day.
8: Right.
4: Where'd you go after that?
9: and a taxi to my sister's. So,
4: You mentioned the pride and patriotism as Ireland are beating England well in Twickenham in 2018, 16 years after that incident you had. Would you physically have known that looking at you, that you were bursting with all of this passion within, or did you maintain a poker face?
9: Oh, no, we would have been celebrating in the crowd and that, I wasn't going mad. It was just more a satisfied feeling. Just thinking of all these guys, you know, on the building sites going over in the 50s and 60s England, and that's why Cheltenham's always been such a big thing, because you know, we didn't really have, as a nation, have much to celebrate at all for decades, really. Like, you'd have your moments, like Eamon Coughlin or Michael Carruth and that, and we win occasionally at Twickenham. We did well in the 70s there, and we do well at Cheltenham occasionally, but we haven't been, before the soccer team did well, or obviously the Olympians started doing well, and the rugby team now is one of the best in the world. That was the best margin of victory ever at Twickenham until they had a man sent off there a couple of years ago. Yeah. So that was the biggest margin of victory ever.
8: It was so controlled. They were in control from very early on, that there was no mystery and no drama about it.
9: No.
8: And it's a very unusual, comfortable, weird feeling of comfort. But winning at Twickenham is amazing.
4: Well, that to be there for you, I remember that day vividly. But that must mean so much to you, because your long list for potentials in this finalist is so strong. Like, you were at, say, the 2019 Champions League semi-final second leg when Spurs beat Ajax, weren't you, in Amsterdam? And you were at the Masters, was it only this year?
9: This year,
4: as well. Yeah. So you have an incredible options to choose from. So to go back to what it means to you to be there, that it meant everything to Irish people, but for you particularly.
9: Well, for the audience to listen to this or watching this, I mean, I wanted to pick themes that were related. So humanity is a relatable theme that people go to see the World Cup. I'm telling you, try and go to these major international soccer tournaments, because there's nothing like them. And obviously, as Irish patriots, I could have been at the zombie games last year. You could have been at the New Zealand game. You might have picked that up, but I wasn't. So I was trying to pick something as a proud Irish person that we can all relate to. And we can all, like, if you went to the Olympic Games this year and you fought on Rashida, you could have the same feeling. No point in me just saying, well, I went to see Spurs and Lucas Moura and it was great and they won. We already knew that, you know. There's nothing I think I can relate to out of the Lucas Moura story that I can do as well as other things.
4: It's funny, you're a sports obsessive, and goals and assists are a thing of beauty to watch, but ultimately, it's how sport makes you feel, and this is what this list is about.
9: Yeah, this is about the visceral emotions, and what a sport without the connection with your emotions and your thinking.
8: The next one is about the World Cup final in Rio in 2014. Back to football.
9: Yeah, this is about friendship. So, I think that the theme is called "You Had to Be There," and I don't know if I'm doing this differently to everybody else who's done it, but I think if you have to be there, you have to share. So Johnny Lyons was my best friend, and he died about a year after the World Cup. So we'd gone to FAI Cup finals, we'd gone to Champions League final, and I said to him, let's try and go to the World Cup final in Rio. So we'd planned it from a year out, and I thought we'd pretty good sources for tickets for the final. So we decided, okay, let's do this. Let's go out to Rio on a Thursday in 2014, and we plan to go back on the Monday or the Tuesday after the final. So if anybody remembers him, he was on IGFM for two decades. He was the voice of Dublin Sport. He was a fantastic character, an incredible person, great fun, really smart. Loved his football, loved Dutch football, loved cricket. And I think it's always good to remember people, especially if they worked in the industry. And he's just such a unique person. So I loved his company. We talked pretty much every day. We all have our different friends. We all have friends in various walks of life. So I think there's nothing better than sharing a sporting event with a friend. The strange thing about this one is that we, after spending a couple of days in the beauty, exotic nature of Rio, we still hadn't got the tickets. The tickets were falling through. The game is at 4 o'clock between Argentina and Germany at the Maracanã. We end up going up at about 11 o'clock with a bit of change in our pockets to maybe pay over the odds for a ticket. Imagine, you know, Slattery's pub at the Aviva Stadium. That's where the pub was, and that's where the perimeter was for the Maracanã. And there's 25,000 security personnel, including over 10,000 military police there in Rio. And lads with machine guns, and you're going, okay, well, we're here at about 11:30 now. we're in the pub, we're asking questions. Does anybody know if we can pay over the odds to, in inverted commas, a tad for a ticket? And all the tads, any tads were getting arrested. And this is a precursor to what happened to the ticketing scandal in Rio 2 years later. So you could kind of read in the tea leaves if you were there that there could be problems if anybody was trying to tout tickets at the Olympic Games, which is what transpired. So we met a German guy who was somebody who was dealing in tickets, but he said it was too dangerous. We then met an Argentinian man who had a Book of Kells t-shirt. He lineage from Westmeath and his two sons.
5: Right.
9: And we're all just hanging out with these lads and they're all trying to get in as well. And then getting late, it's 2:30, it's 3:00, and you're realizing, oh, I can't believe this.
5: What time's kickoff?
9: 4:00. We've flown 5,700 miles to go and watch the World Cup final in a pub outside the stadium. That's exactly what happened. And then Brazil do not like Argentina, and Germany win 1-0, and there's probably about 300 or 400 people outside the pub at the time they scored, and Mario Götze. Uh-huh. And it was dark by then because, remember, it's a southern hemisphere. Place went nuts. And I was kind of a bit kind of selfishly, oh, we didn't get in, we didn't this, whatever. And then he passed away a year later, and unexpectedly, very unexpectedly. And then you're realizing, and I did say this at the funeral, but I always thought about it since, that what a crazy story to be there with your mate in South America watching the World Cup final at a pub. And he was such a rock and roll character that the absurd nature of it was he had €10,000 in cash in his combat, so we were watching this match. So imagine, like, sitting beside you guys and you have €10,000 in cash in your trousers. So we were willing to pay over the odds. So yeah, we didn't spend the money. We ended up watching the match. So look, I miss him every day, and I'm actually 9 years later able to talk about it. I know he's so many great friends in here and in the wider industry. So he's missed by so many people. So that's the friendship part of you had to be there.
8: I would have just been starting to do match reports and people would have compared and contrasted, and Johnny wouldn't make notes for his live match reports because, like, he wanted to be live on the radio. Everybody else was, like, studiously making, and the 98FM sports reader back at base would throw to him and he would basically stand up in the front row of the press box and do his bit live. And it's nil all after 15 minutes. There's been no chances, but you feel like suddenly, oh fuck, I need to change my notes here. I missed all that. It's like, but totally, as you say, rock and roll, an incredible character.
9: He turned up at the Mick McCarthy press conference for the Netherlands-Ireland game in 2000 in an Ajax shirt. No, he was an Ajax fan, but he actually told me, like, subsequently, he forgot his only shirt he packed. Yeah, and the Kevin Kilbane, I remember Mick McCarthy and, like, talking to Kevin Kilbane and, like, who is this guy? This guy turned up at the back of the press conference in the Ajax top, you know. So, look, he was much loved person and much missed.
4: I know 2014 was play and 2018 was work, but besides the obvious climate differences, how do you compare and contrast 2014, 2018 World Cup and your experiences of both?
9: But I was only there for one game. I was at a game in 06 in Switzerland, Ukraine, which was probably the worst game of the tournament. I know you're there in 06, Chair. So much so that the touts would go out with they would hold out the cards to say looking for tickets, which always means that they're selling tickets, but they actually sold it to us face value after Switzerland, Ukraine in 2006. What I think, one of the great things about the Russia World Cup is VAR was there, but it wasn't in your face. I think there was only 4 red cards in the whole tournament. I thought the quality of the football in 2018 was a really good tournament, if I remember rightly. Actually, the last final, Argentina and France, was an amazing final. So, international football still has a purity to it.
8: Racing had to feature on your list.
9: Ah, yeah.
8: And you've talked about Cheltenham there. It's kind of usual now, obviously, for you, for Cheltenham, but we're going for the Breeders' Cup.
9: Yeah. So, there's a Brazilian guy who runs a bar in Dublin, which I go into quite a lot. He's the manager there. Not the owner, but the manager. So I brought him to Punchestown last May to the races. And it's almost like bringing someone to Mars, because he's a Sao Paulo guy. He's a Corinthians fan. And you bring him to the races, Punchestown. Let's go. We will go on a minibus. It's the Jolly Boys, you know. And on the first, I said, put a £10 each way in this Joseph O'Brien horse. I didn't have a cent into myself. horse called Harsh, and it wins a 10-1, and we're watching it. So it's like almost like this is something like Dostoevsky. It's a beginner's luck here, the gambler. And then he goes to Laytown in September, and then he backs the winner of the first race as well. You know, so I suppose what tries to thread this into is the fact that anything is possible in the world. The Epsom Derby's been run since 1780. That was before the Wolfetone Rebellion. This is a 244-year-old event, and Aidan O'Brien, this ordinary fella from Wexford, has trained the winner more times than anybody else, 10 times. Just not from the aristocracy, he comes from Wexford, hardworking, worked like a demon, and also had a talent for training horses, and they decided at Batty Doyle to, okay, you're going to be the guy to replace Vincent. So in 2022, my dad's anniversary is 20 years to the day, and I decided, okay, because he was a horse guy, I'm going to try and go over to the Breeders' Cup in Kentucky. And then I took three flights in one day and got up to Keeneland, which is effectively like the Goffs of America. It's the white picket fences, it's the bluegrass, it's the South Fork vibes. And it's almost like the masters of horse racing, this beautiful course. And then you're there for 2 days. I stayed in a Holiday Inn. And then you realize, like, you know, if you don't have enough money to pay the Holiday Inn bill, you're on your own here. And then you turn up at the race course, and then it's almost like some of the great Gatsby's parties, that it was, you could feel the wealth in the air, and you could feel the old money in the air, and not like, not ostentatious wealth, but you could feel the wealth in the air. I remember we even went to a party the night before, once again brought to this party by people in Irish racing, and this kind of South Fork element to it, where like everything is free. Just unbelievable. And it's not about saying at a great time, it's more about saying that you're going there. This is on NBC Sports, and a guy who's training down Tipperary is training three winners. He had the Phillies Turf won with the Tuesday. He had Victoria Road winning a juvenile race, and Meditate winning a juvenile race. And Aidan O'Brien's there getting the, you know, the roses and the plaudits, and is alive on NBC, all the coverage of this. And you know, when you think about the American track, and America does have a heritage of horse racing, going back to Franklin Roosevelt and Seabiscuit and Man of War and all that kind of thing. And you're hearing the bell go, and then the stalls open like there's a gunshot, and you hear the American go on the track commentator, and then on the dirt, and it just feels like something very, very different to going to an Irish race meeting or a racing meeting in the UK. That is also, you know, really, really good fun. There was a group of Irish lads. You always end up hanging out there with Irish lads. Group of Irish lads ran a pub in New York, came down to Keeneland to back one horse, and they said, if it doesn't win, we're going home straight away. And it won. So you end up meeting these people, and they've had a couple of Cheltenham winners, these lads, and then you're meeting a couple of lads who've been working in construction in New York since the 90s, and you end up hanging out with them and getting their experiences, getting their stories. And to me, the reason I put this in is it's the art of the possible. Aidan O'Brien can go and do this and go and train these horses to go and win the international stage. Ryan Moore, you can see the genius of the best jockey I've seen in flat racing since Lester Pickett in terms of working at the time of the race to win on the line. And the fact that you can go anywhere in the world and go to a sporting event, obviously it's going to cost you a bit of coin. But anybody can achieve anything in terms of going to something. So they talk about you have to be there. But if you want to go somewhere, and if you put the effort in to plan it, you can do it. I was looking to be the Masters this year, working at it. I was staying on the couch on the Sunday night, and the guy who helped me kind of with a lot of arrangements was a real fixer. And he had bags of tickets for the Masters. And you're thinking to yourself, no, but you can never get a ticket for the Masters. You can always find a way of getting in contact or whatever. I was even asking David Wilson, like, you know, he was in Buenos Aires recently. Did you go to Boca? Did you speak to somebody? Well, oh, yeah, there's a guy from Sligo who runs this thing or whatever. So there's always a way of trying to get in. I can never get to that. I remember reading a high profile Irish sports star said, oh, I'd love to go to the Champions League final. Well, you can get to the Champions League final.
8: Mm. Yeah, it's true. Obviously, there are some years where it's going to be Liverpool and Dortmund, and it's very difficult because there's a million fans going. But the years that they're not playing, you'd be grand.
9: Yeah.
4: I was expecting a Cheltenham entry, but you've been there for so many years now consecutively, haven't you?
9: Apart from the COVID year, 22, yeah.
4: Yeah.
9: Yeah.
4: It's become a bigger and bigger beast every year, has it?
9: It has, but it has changed. It has definitely changed.
4: That's all.
9: Where when I went to Cheltenham first, it was all about Ireland as an underdog.
4: Mm.
9: And Ireland might have five or six winners, and there'll be tricolours going the winners' enclosure. And you'd have a lot of different owners and trainers and stories. Now, Jumps Racing's been very concentrated among the brilliance of Willie Mullins, obviously the 100 winners this year, and a lot of owners that are concentrated at the top, JB McManus, Michael O'Leary, Rich Ritchie. And a bit of the romance has gone out of it, and a bit of the underdog. It's been conquered from an Irish perspective. Yeah. Remember, was it 1 year, I think 2019, I think we'd 17 winners, and then you end up having 23 winners in the COVID year out of 28 races, and you realize that this thing has been conquered. It's not a,

0: again, it's, well, the Dublin won the All-Ireland and it was clear and it was great to see it. And every other Dubs fan could say that. I'm a very proud Dubliner. The Poolbeg Tower is my Eiffel Tower. Like, you know, I'm big, hugely proud of what, like I say, like you two did for Dublin, in certain ways, in terms of the profile of the city. Like, Killarney Bay is my favourite place in the world. But there was no Dublin hurling when I was growing up, right? There's no such thing, the Coola and the Fianna. It's just not a thing. Just as much, I'm sure, Jerry, you've got to grow up for Antrim hurling, that there's no such thing. So my dad came to Dublin in the 60s from Clare, my mother from Limerick. And we would have gone to the 87 league final when I was 8. You know, I followed the Dubs, but I followed the Clare Hurlers. And I don't feel any kind of compromise in myself about that. Still the Dubliner, but the Clare Hurlers, that we followed them. It took me 81 years to win the All-Ireland. In 97, when we buried my dad, I put the 95 Munster final ticket in the top pocket of a suit. And my uncle kept on pushing it down. And I kept on pulling it back up. So it's kind of a funny moment at a very difficult time.
1: What was his rationale for pushing it down?
0: But he obviously just wanted the suit to be the suit, to be kind of
1: right,
0: whatever.
1: Okay.
0: And I just kept on pulling, because it was a yellow ticket. I kept on pulling it back up and he kept on pushing it there. So that was kind of a funny moment. You have to find the humour in these terrible circumstances. So to share these moments with my dad were great. And 97, I think Irish Catholic parents, my dad had me when he was 45, the way my parents anyway expressed love was, okay, it's care, it's kindness, it's security. It's not really hugs and affection and lots of words all the time. That was just the way it was for me. People have different experiences. But there was no hiding the fact that we would be in an embrace in the 97 final when James O'Connor put it over the bar. We were right in the eye line and the whistle goes. It beat Tipperary in a classic match. There was this lad, like, remember Mick Galway and Raj and Peter Stringer, the headlock. There was this randomer who got us in a headlock, the two of us, and like just crushed into a headlock at the moment the final whistle went. Complete stranger. And it's just this euphoria for about 10 seconds when Clare won the All-Ireland in 1997. So fast forward to this year, you're carrying these memories for years. I missed the 2013 replay. I was in London on work related to business, but I was there this year. And to kind of finish, I suppose, the series is that you're paying 100 quid to get in to see an All-Ireland final. It's possible. It's in our own country. Nobody else in the world plays this sport. I have given out about hurling in recent years that I felt at times has got a bit robotic. But I did feel that this Clare Cork game was special. And then you're witnessing carrying all those old memories into new memories and when you're watching what Tony Kelly did. Like Henry Shefflin in 2012 against Galway was such a magisterial performance of individual will when he scored 12 points in that claustrophobic tension game that he singled out as his best ever performance in an All-Ireland hurling final. That's always will be up there for me. But to see Tony Caddy to do what he did, genius will find a way. Oh, he never can do this. He never do that. He never do this in finals. Genius will win. And to me, what I saw from Tony Caddy was absolute genius. No scoring involvement in the 50th minute. It's almost like he's got an invisible rocket around him when he gets that ball from Dave Fitzgerald and he's going straight for goal. Gets it onto the stick, pulls the dummy over the head of the Cork player who's left in the dust and then onto the stick and then into the net. And then it's like Maradona. And then he scores 4 points. The point he scored at the end of the game off the shoulder. If Cork hadn't have equalised, it would have been good enough to win any All-Ireland. He 2 points, lightning points off the sideline. And at the very end, in extra time, when Clare are beginning to get into the ascendancy, he has 2 interceptions. He flicks the ball over a Cork player's head and in the one movement with the stick, puts it over the bar. There was a guy called John Kelly who had a photo after the All-Ireland final of Tony as an under 12 doing this kind of training with the Battier juniors. I remember looking at the little Umbro boots that he had on, you know. And then you're seeing, okay, he won Hurler of the Year at 19, but this was the denouement for Tony Kelly to deliver this magic as the captain in the All-Ireland final just a few months ago. And you're thinking of all the experiences that you have the privilege to be able to see this from a school teacher in Flannans, who is just an ordinary guy doing a day job and an amateur sports person, is pretty inspiring.
1: Yeah, it was class. Obviously, broke Colm's heart.
2: Yes. I think I texted you a few hours later when I came to. I just remember that the Tony Kelly goal, my never